0: God's Word. This is American Family News. I'm Robert Thornton. President Donald Trump traveled to Oakland County, Michigan today to visit the General Motors Milford Proving Ground, where he touted the success of the auto industry under his administration while speaking to American auto workers.
1: I'm proud to say that the auto industry is back and America is back, and it's pulling Detroit and Michigan along with it.
0: The president also celebrated his handling of the national economy. Israeli Prime Minister Benjamin Netanyahu is set to meet with President Trump tomorrow in Washington, following a pause on attacks against Iran. Speaking to reporters aboard Air Force One, the president said the two leaders are mostly on the same page regarding Iran.
2: We have a little difference, but pretty close, yeah. You know, Iran took a beating over the last 14 days, and they asked us very nicely, please stop, let's meet. And that's what we are right now.
0: Iran has publicly contradicted the Trump administration's claims. At many points during the conflict, Iranian leaders have maintained that the previous agreement signed by the U.S. allows Iran and Oman to regulate shipping through the Strait of Hormuz, which has seen a steep decline in traffic in recent weeks. While in the U.S., Netanyahu will also be attending the funeral ceremony for the late Senator Lindsey Graham in the Capitol. New allegations of a COVID cover-up after diary entries from Dr. Anthony Fauci are uncovered. He's now set to give sworn testimony this week on Capitol Hill. Here's Fox's Mark Meredith.
3: The COVID pandemic certainly changed every American's life, but now we're getting a look at how it impacted Dr. Anthony Fauci. His diary was posted online by Senator Rand Paul, and it is a fascinating look about how those events transpired 6 years ago. Fauci is going to be on the Hill on Wednesday to testify before the Senate committee. While he left government service in 2022, Republicans have long claimed Fauci misled them about the origins of COVID and how the government handled the pandemic. Fauci has long said he did not believe the virus was the result of a lab leak. In the diary, Fauci spends a lot of time marveling at all the media attention he was getting. He wrote, "For better or worse, I'm becoming an international celebrity. Calls from all over the world."
0: Fauci also detailed the supposed hot and cold relationship he had with President Trump and the support he got from former President and First Lady Joe and Jill Biden. Virginia authorities said today that the son of Chief's assistant Eric Bieniemy has been arrested and charged with the shooting of his mother, Mia Bieniemy, the wife of the Kansas City offensive coordinator. The Loudoun County Sheriff's Office said deputies responded late yesterday to a shooting in Ashburn, Virginia, where the couple still had a home from Bieniemy's time coaching the Washington Commanders. They found the 57-year-old Mia Bieniemy with multiple gunshot wounds, and she was transported to a hospital where she was in stable condition today. How does the public view the policies of the Democratic Socialist of America? More from Caleb Castillo.
4: A recent Fox News poll revealed a significant shift in the views of socialism in America. The poll states that 59% of Democrats hold a favorable view of the DSA, while only 6% of Republicans share those views. The poll also showed that 50% of people hold a favorable view of capitalism, while 46% say that they oppose it. 30% say that they have a favorable view of socialism, while 65% oppose it. The poll also found that 59% of voters say that they are extremely motivated to vote, with 68% of Democrats agreeing and 57% of Republicans agreeing. But what would people say that they like or dislike about the DSA when they are being filmed by a camera and speaking into a microphone? Jesse Waters Primetime sent a crew to the streets of New York City to find out. What do people think about abolishing the president?
5: Complete anarchy.
6: Violence.
7: Chaos.
8: The happiest place on earth.
4: What do they think about voting rights for illegal immigrants?
9: I don't think so. 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
10: I think that you should be a citizen.
11: Yeah, because they pay taxes.
12: A lot of illegal immigrants are not paying taxes.
11: I mean...
4: How about defunding the Department of War?
10: War happens, and we need to be prepared for that.
9: We're not in a peaceful state in the world, politically, so why would we do that?
11: We have a lot of money for hurting people and a lot of less money for helping people.
13: Our military is like... 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
4: Americans have a lot to figure out about where they stand before the November elections. I'm Caleb Castile.
0: That is all our time for now. 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
14: From the heart of our nation's capital in Washington, D.C., bringing compelling interviews, insightful analysis, taking you beyond the headlines and soundbites into conversations with our nation's leaders and newsmakers, all from a biblical worldview. Sitting in for Tony is today's host, Jody Heiss.
1: Right now they're talking to us about making a deal, but if we didn't do it tough, there would be no talk. You know, you can't bribe them. You got to beat them, and we're beating the hell out of them. But we'll see how it turns out. Right now, they have very friendly negotiations going on.
5: That was President Trump earlier today addressing the conflict in Iran. Welcome to this Monday, July 27th edition of Washington Watch. I'm your host today, Jody Heiss. An honor to be filling the shoes of Tony Perkins. Thank you so much for joining us. All right, coming up on today's program, the bombing in Iran has stopped, at least temporarily, and negotiations have resumed. The big question is whether or not this latest round of talks will lead to any meaningful ceasefire. Texas Congressman Keith Self will be joining us in just a few moments to discuss the Iran negotiations, as well as some key bills that the House passed this week that are now on their way to the Senate. Plus, retired Lieutenant Colonel Jonathan Conricus, a senior fellow at the Foundation for Defense of Democracies, he will be joining us to preview Israeli Prime Minister Benjamin Netanyahu's meeting with President Trump tomorrow here in Washington, D.C. And then there is a new study that has found Christians are using artificial intelligence more than the average American. And they're using it both in their personal lives as well as at work. But what are the risks of relying upon AI for matters of faith? Dr. Scott Ray, professor of philosophy and Christian ethics at Biola University, will break all of that down with us, both the opportunities of AI as well as the potential dangers. So all that and much more is coming your way on today's edition of Washington Watch. Let's begin with some news coming out of our nation's capital. The Senate convened this afternoon, and their agenda for this week is expected to focus on a cloture vote on the nomination of Jay Clayton to serve as the next director of national intelligence. And they're also going to be considering the NDAA, the National Defense Authorization Act, with negotiations over funding our government. And joining us now to get us all started for today is Washington Stand reporter Casey Harper. All right, Casey, tell us about this new session this week in the Senate.
6: Yeah, thanks, Jody. Well, this afternoon, as you mentioned, Senate Majority Leader John Thune said that the Senate would move forward this week on the nomination of Jay Clayton to serve as Director of National Intelligence. In fact, in a clip we have earlier today on the Senate floor, Thune touted Clayton's accomplishments as U.S. Attorney for the Southern District of New York, and he had a message for Senate Democrats.
7: Amid a heightened threat environment, having a proven leader in this role is especially important. And Jay Clayton fits this mold. We will have a permanent director of national intelligence in place shortly. And I hope this will encourage my colleagues to stop blocking the reauthorization of the Foreign Intelligence Surveillance Act.
6: Now, naturally, the topic of the Iran war and the cost of that war was brought up by Senator Durbin. Over $37.5 billion has been spent so far, according to Secretary of War Pete Hegseth. Now, he said the White House is coming to Congress to ask for $88 billion more for the conflict in Iran, as well as a few other items. But Durbin said there are some questions to be answered about this conflict before Congress is willing to fork over any billions more.
5: Yep, big, big issues they're going to be dealing with. And, of course, the House is already recessed for their district work month. So it's going to be very interesting to see. Speaking, Casey, of the Middle East, Israeli Prime Minister Benjamin Netanyahu is traveling to Washington, D.C., primarily to attend Senator Lindsey Graham's funeral. But while he's here, he'll also be meeting with President Trump to obviously discuss the conflict in Iran, as well as other things. When are they going to be meeting, Casey, and what do you anticipate are going to be the top priority items of discussion?
6: Well, Prime Minister Netanyahu is arriving in D.C. today. He'll attend Senator Graham's funeral in Washington, D.C. tomorrow. Services are scheduled in South Carolina on Wednesday. Now, tomorrow he is scheduled for that face-to-face meeting with President Trump, where, of course, they're going to talk about the Iran war at the top of that agenda. Now, Israel has not taken part in the two-week U.S. bombing campaign this month that resulted in Iran firing on U.S. bases in response. And over the weekend, President Trump stopped that campaign. Iran said they would also suspend their attacks for as long as the U.S. is willing to do the same. So at least a temporary pause in the fighting here, which is an interesting development, Jody.
5: Well, speaking of Prime Minister Netanyahu, he sharply criticized New York City Democratic Socialist Mayor Zohran Mamdani in an interview yesterday. What was that all about?
6: Yeah, an unusual criticism from a foreign leader, but it probably wasn't unwarranted because Mamdani has been very publicly critical of Netanyahu. Now, Prime Minister Netanyahu said he plans to go to New York for the United Nations General Assembly, which is usually in September and is this year. But this comes after criticism from Mayor Zohran Mamdani. Mamdani was recently saying he was going to look into arresting Netanyahu as soon as he arrived for that UN event, but he recently announced that he's actually not going to follow through with that and the law doesn't allow him to do so. Here's a clip from Netanyahu in an interview on this topic on Fox News yesterday.
8: That the whole thing that the mayor of New York is basing himself on, this criminal's bogus charges, that's what he's using, and look at what he's doing. He's fomenting hate. He's supposed to be the mayor of all New Yorkers, Jews, Christians, Muslims, everyone. But he's trying to turn one group against the other, and he's foisting hate and fear.
6: Now, Netanyahu went on to warn Iran against any more attacks on Israel, not wanting to draw them back in. He added that Israel's response in that case would be very forceful, Jody.
5: All right, Casey, thank you so much for these updates. A lot of issues at stake. And I want to turn our attention now to the situation regarding Iran. And joining us now to discuss this and more is Texas Congressman Keith Self. He's a member of the House Foreign Affairs Committee. And as I mentioned, from Texas, he represents the 3rd Congressional District there. He also served our country for over 25 years in the Army before retiring with the rank of Lieutenant Colonel. Congressman Self, always an honor to see you and to have you on Washington Watch. Thanks for joining us.
15: Great to be here, Jody. Thank you.
5: All right. So what do you make of the current pause on the U.S. military campaign against the Iranian regime? This pause now is coming after some 2 weeks of daily strikes. What's your take on it?
15: Frankly, I think it's more the domestic issues, the numbers of weapon systems that we have expended in the, frankly, the midterms that are coming up. We need to finish this. We need to get it done. But look, Iran will be willing to talk until the cows come home because they have they will delay it. Because they're rebuilding faster than we thought they would. So that's a key point that I think in all this discussion we don't need to lose. Iran is not taking the years to rebuild. They are rebuilding very fast. President Trump is in a tough position right now. He's got the domestic issues. He's got the election coming. And he's got Iran rebuilding fast. It's a complex situation.
5: Yeah, it really is. So let me take one of those points that you just mentioned. The pause taking place now, as you said, probably for above any other reason, just the fact that we're getting dangerously low on our munitions stockpile. And I know there's been some requests, some emergency supplemental spending requests that have been sent to Congress, including a $21 billion replenished request. So where does all this stand? Where are we on all of that? Where is our munitions stockpile and how dangerously low are we?
15: Well, I don't have the classified numbers, Jody, but I will tell you the former USAR commander, General Donahue, told me that he was dangerously low in Europe before he left the position. So I will tell you, I'm concerned about this because we know that our defense industrial base cannot produce munitions fast enough for us to fight a major war, like against China. We're an inordinate amount of Iran. It takes time to replenish. It takes time to get the factories going at full speed. And frankly, three periods per day working give us enough munitions. That's why the Secretary of War is so focused on getting the defense industrial base working fast.
5: All right, we've temporarily lost Congressman Keith Self, but what a powerful point that he's bringing up here, that our munitions systems are getting dangerously low, and as he mentioned, he does not have the classified information on that is in terms of precisely where our numbers are. But he, as a lieutenant, retired lieutenant colonel, is extremely concerned with the reality of where we are at this point of the game at such a critical time. I understand we have Congressman Self back with us. Can you hear me?
15: I certainly can, Jody.
5: All right. Let me ask you this. U.S. Ambassador to the U.N., Mike Waltz, yesterday was on Meet the Press, and he commented that while President Trump is keeping all options on the table, the president is also giving some talks, negotiations with Iran, some space. So we've got both of this going on, some talks, negotiations at the same time. There's munitions concerns. There's the economic pressure both on Iran and the United States. I mean, we can look at this both ways, but all options are on the table. Is there anything in your opinion that should be off the table at this point?
15: Well, frankly, all options open are what every president said when he goes into any military conflict. It's code word for I will do whatever's necessary to include, and it's code word, it's never happened, for a nuclear attack. I do not believe we contemplate a nuclear attack on Iran, but we do need, all attention is on the Strait of Hormuz, but I think we do need to address those 900 pounds or so of enriched uranium that they still have somewhere, Pickaxe Mountain, somewhere. So I think we also need to focus on that.
5: Let me ask you this, as our time's slipping away here, but the Senate today is at least in the procedural vote of confirming Jay Clayton as the next director of national intelligence. But one of the conversations, no doubt, that's going to be involved in all of this is Section 702 of FISA, the Foreign Intelligence Surveillance Act. A lot of issues and with that on privacy rights. Where does all this stand? How do you see this unfolding?
15: Well, I've heard the word FISA for the first time in weeks. We haven't heard about it since we last went through this. And I say the same thing I've said all along. Get a warrant if you're going to surveil U.S. citizens. They're fighting it hard. The intelligence community is fighting it hard. But look, they said if it lapsed, the 78 Super Bowls, the World Cup, was in danger. Well, the World Cup wasn't in danger. We pulled it off very well. Collection is continuing. So I say what I've always said, get a warrant if you're going to surveil U.S. citizens.
5: I mean, that's a constitutional issue. I really, Congressman Self, I struggle with why this is such a battle in Congress, both in the House and the Senate. There's some that just do not seem to understand what you just said. Just get a warrant. This should not be rocket science on this. But I want to thank you, as always, Congressman Keith Self from Texas, for joining us. Always good to see you, my friend.
15: Great to see you, Jody. Thank you.
5: All right. Coming up, we are going to zero in on the upcoming meeting between President Trump and Israeli Prime Minister Benjamin Netanyahu. That meeting will be taking place tomorrow, so stay with us. We'll dive deeper into it next.
16: America, what formed the fabric of our freedom? What stitched together the hearts of those that fastened the stars and stripes? 250 years ago, our founding fathers penned the invisible words woven within every heart, that all men are created equal, that they are endowed by their Creator with certain unalienable rights, that among these are life, liberty, and the pursuit of happiness. Unite with others who will pledge to defend these eternal truths today at Family Research Council's Pray Vote Stand Summit, September 24th to the 26th at Cornerstone Chapel outside Washington, D.C. In 1776, our country declared independence in reliance upon divine providence. In 2026, in the same spirit, we'll declare dependence upon God by gathering for a time of prayer, inspiration, and action. 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
18: As president of the College of New Jersey, now known as Princeton University, John Witherspoon taught 10 cabinet members, 60 members of Congress, 13 governors, 3 Supreme Court justices, Vice President Aaron Burr, and President James Madison. As a Presbyterian minister, Witherspoon was the only active clergyman to sign the Declaration of Independence. He was a gifted preacher and writer who let his faith direct his political activism, often voicing the link between earthly liberty and spiritual liberty. Witherspoon argued there is not a single instance in history in which civil liberty was lost and religious liberty preserved entire. President John Adams said of Witherspoon, he was a true son of liberty, but first he was the son of the cross. Witherspoon's views on man's sinfulness from birth influenced his belief that self-government was only possible with checks and balances, a belief he passed on to his student, James Madison, father of the Constitution. Witherspoon helped form the vision many of our founding fathers held to: no republic without liberty, no liberty without virtue, and no virtue without religion. And with that, Witherspoon became a cornerstone in America's foundation of faith.
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5: Welcome back to Washington Watch. I'm your host today, Jody Heiss, filling in for Tony Perkins, and so grateful to have you on board with us. All right, as we mentioned earlier on the program, neither the United States nor Iran have carried out any attacks for the past 3 days, and mediators in the Middle East region reportedly got the U.S. and Iran back to the negotiating table. And this comes after nearly 2 weeks of daily strikes between the two sides. Meanwhile, in Washington, President Trump is preparing tomorrow to meet with Israeli Prime Minister Benjamin Netanyahu, who is in town for tomorrow's funeral for the late Senator Lindsey Graham. But how might the meeting between those two influence the talks between the United States and Iran? Well, joining us now to discuss this and more is retired Lieutenant Colonel Jonathan Conricus. He's a senior fellow at the Foundation for Defense of Democracies. He also served in the Israeli Defense Forces, the IDF. He served there for some 24 years as a combat commander in Lebanon and the Gaza Strip. He is also a former IDF spokesperson. Colonel Conricus, welcome to Washington Watch. It's an honor to have you with us.
20: Thank you, sir. Happy to be here.
5: All right, so tomorrow's meeting between President Trump and Prime Minister Netanyahu is the first in some 5 months. And before that, 5 months ago, the two were meeting much more frequently. So first question, are these two leaders still on the same page?
20: Yes. Well, I believe it's the eighth meeting between Prime Minister Netanyahu and President Trump. Is on President Trump's second term, which according to Netanyahu is the most that any foreign leader has had the honor of meeting in person with the American president. Difficult to say if they are on the same page, but I think that the interests of the two countries may differ a bit, but the political interests of the two leaders are pretty much connected and they face similar challenges. Elections, midterms in the US, general elections in Israel at the end of October. And I think both leaders really want a foreign policy achievement to show their electorate that the decision to take on the evil Islamic Republic of Iran was a wise one and that it has paid off.
5: So are there any specific areas that jump off the page to you where the two leaders may not be on the same page?
20: I would say with the end goal, I think that President Trump can be totally satisfied, would be totally satisfied with just winning the war and getting a good political diplomatic deal out of it with an open Strait of Hormuz and an improved diplomatic situation. Whereas Netanyahu has been speaking a lot about total victory. And from an Israeli perspective, Israelis, the civilians here, we understand that as long as this regime exists, the Iranian regime, then we're going to continue to have trouble. And many Israelis want that regime to be dealt with in a totally different and much harsher way. So there's different, I think, goals here. And maybe Netanyahu wants to achieve more. I think he is well aware of the limitations and the more limited appetite in the U.S. and with President Trump, and that there probably isn't currently a desire to go beyond and actually challenge the Iranian regime. But from an Israeli perspective, you know, we look at this, we've been dealing with the Iranian regime for 47 years. We've been at the receiving end of much of their violence through various terror organizations. And I think that at the end of the day, the last engagement with the current engagement with the Iranian regime is a good one. It has weakened the regime. But from an Israeli perspective, the job isn't over yet.
5: So what do you think is the best way forward for the United States and Israel? Where's the middle ground, the sweet spot?
20: Well, you know, eventually what will, of course, determine the way forward is what President Trump wants and what the U.S. sees as the way forward. Israel will have a say and it'll, you know, be able to influence a few things here and there in the minor details. But whatever President Trump and his administration, the path that they chart is the path that we will go forward and we will do it together. What I hope is that we will find a way to really damage the offensive capabilities of the Islamic Republic of Iran, that we will be able to together weaken it to such an extent that they won't pose a regional threat, and that we will have at least a few years of stability before they try to destabilize the area again. Of course, first and foremost, the paramount issue here is the nuclear one. I'd say that jointly, the U.S. and Israel have pushed the Iranian regime back, and we've probably added a few years to their development cycle. But we're not out of the woods because the Iranian regime, according to every piece of intel that we have, still is very much focused on developing these nuclear weapons. So what I think should be achievable is to focus on that bare basics, on making sure that it'll take them a long time, the Iranians, before they can think of assembling a nuclear weapon. That, I think, is the minimum that the U.S. and Israel need to go for.
5: While I have you, and we've only got about a minute or so left, but I wanted to get your take on the talks that are underway between Israel and Lebanon. How do you think those are going?
20: I think they're going very well. They are historic. There's, I think, hope on both sides, on the Israeli side and on the Lebanese side, that we're going to see a different future for Lebanese and for Israelis. And there's a lot of good, positive power pushing these negotiations, headed by the brilliant Secretary of State Rubio, and with the active involvement of the Lebanese and Israelis. I think it has potential. We're seeing movement on the ground. For the first time, the Lebanese armed forces are now moving in, taking control over territory that the IDF is handing over to them. And that's a good sign. And I hope that it will continue and we'll have a dismantled Hezbollah, state sovereignty of the Lebanese state. And I think that so far, even though the Iranian regime and the Russians and a few others are trying to interfere, it's proceeding according to plan. And that is really something that we should cherish and be very thankful for.
5: Absolutely. Well, I tell you, there's so much taking place. And I just want to say thank you so much for joining us today, retired Lieutenant Colonel Jonathan Conricas, senior fellow, the Foundation for Defense of Democracies, and former IDF spokesperson. An honor to have you joining us today. Thank you.
20: Thank you, sir.
5: All right, friends, stay tuned. We'll share next an interview that Tony had with House Speaker Mike Johnson at last week's Social Conservative Policy Conference. It's an incredible little piece that you don't want to miss, so stay with us. We'll be back right after the break.
2: When in the course of human events, it becomes necessary for one people
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5: Thank you for joining us today on Washington Watch. Welcome back. I'm Jody Heiss, an honor to be filling in today for Tony, and glad to have you with us. Last Friday, House Speaker Mike Johnson joined Tony Perkins on stage at the annual Social Conservative Policy Conference. And they actually did a recording there of Tony's weekend program, which many of you follow, this week on Capitol Hill. But among the topics that they discussed was the threat that's posed by recent primary election wins by Democratic Socialist candidates. So that's such an important topic. We wanted to take a little bit of time and share a little bit of that conversation with you. So here is what Speaker Mike Johnson had to say.
39: This is serious business, and I think people understand the stakes are so high. You and I were talking off stage a little while ago, and I said, you know, if somebody had told us even 10 years ago that on the 250th anniversary of the greatest nation in the history of the world, we would be in an open contest about whether we're going to maintain a constitutional republic or go down this dark, dangerous, deadly road to communism. But that is what we are facing in a midterm election. And that's why I think this midterm is unlike any other. We are deciding, somebody said outside, this isn't a referendum on Donald J. Trump. It's a referendum on Thomas Jefferson. I mean, the foundational principles of the nation are imperiled. And you have a rising number of barbarians who are coming up through the primary system in the Democrat primaries.
40: And they're going to win these seats because these are in deep blue seats.
39: By my count, we're up to, I think, 29 of these people, okay? And they espouse crazy, radical, un-American views. They want no borders. They want no prisons. They want to eliminate entire institutions like the U.S. Supreme Court. They want to remove the presidency. They want to pack the Supreme Court. They think the House itself should run the whole government, which, by the way, they want to assume all the power control over production. And it's madness. And there's a bunch of them coming up through the system. I will be administering the oath to people who have open disdain for the founding principles of their country. It's an unprecedented time. And so I'm telling you, people who love America and common sense have to get off of their good intentions right now and get engaged. Your neighbors, your family, your friends at church, everybody needs to understand this one's for all the marbles. And we are not overstating that. It's not campaign rhetoric.
40: So really, this has to be addressed on two fronts. First, we have the short-term front of this election,
39: yes,
40: where we need to encourage our friends, family, church members to be registered and to be voting. But long-term, I think we need to step back and ask, how did we get here?
39: It's an important question, and it reminds us that we have an educational component to this. When we fail to be students of history, then we're apt to repeat it. And communism, socialism is a step towards communism. That's what this is. It's a battle towards communism, Marxism. It has never never worked. It won't, because it defies the most basic principles of the fallen nature of man and the existence of God. Communism begins with a premise. Marxism begins with a premise that there is no God. The state is the God. It will never work. And it has led to the murder of tens of millions of innocent people in the 20th century alone. And we have to recognize that. This is what we're up against, and it is an un-American proposition.
40: Is it not filling a vacuum that's been created by the retreat of that moral component of our society?
39: I think you're right to point that out. I mean, I think when we lose our bearings, when we lose our sense of what the founding and guiding principles are of the nation, which of course derive from scripture themselves, that's how our framers set it up, then we are apt to fall into a lot of untruth, and that's what's happened. So you have a lot of young people who are swayed with this idea that they'll get free stuff, you know? And no one seems to want to finish and explain to them, you might get a few free things for a short while, but you're going to give up your freedom, and ultimately you might have to give up your life. That's what's happened in history. Again, not hyperbole, but on the 250th anniversary, you and I, all of us, have a great opportunity to engage in this sort of educational process, to remind the people coming behind us of what the truths are and why they must be defended. Reagan, I always think of the words of Reagan on this point. He said, you know, remember, freedom is never more than one generation away from extinction. And we do not pass it in the bloodstream. It has to be fought for, protected, taught, passed along to the people coming behind us, so they'll have the same liberty, opportunity, and security that we've always known and, frankly, too often take it for granted.
40: You mentioned being a happy warrior. We, as most of our audience are Christians, conservatives. You know, we come at this from a position of hope, regardless of what may happen. However, we are at a moment where I think the church, Christians, let me use that term, have been somewhat timid to bring their faith into the public square because, you know, all this stuff from the left separates church and state. And so we've just kind of, you know, we don't like conflict. We don't want to force it.
39: Yeah.
40: But we're at a point where we've got to be bold and courageous, do we not?
39: We have to, or our system cannot survive. I have a little whiteboard illustration I do when I'm on university campuses, and I walk them through a little word picture of why our nation's different and extraordinary, different than any nation ever before or since. In 1776, a band of patriots came along, and they rejected the divine right of kings philosophy, where there is an almighty hovering up in the sky, but the lowercase k, the king, is the sovereign, and he's the one that gives the people their rights. We just erased the middleman, and we said, no, we're one nation under God. As Lincoln articulated, summarized in the Gettysburg Address, he said, we're dedicated to this proposition that we are one nation under God, and a government of the people, by the people, for the people themselves shall not perish from the earth. The only way to maintain that, they understood, if you don't have an earthly king, a sovereign, a boss, and the people are their own boss, that's self-government, it's our experiment, they must be guided by religion and morality, because the fallen nature of man will lead to chaos. Washington said, of all the dispositions and habits which lead to political prosperity, religion and morality are the indispensable supports. John Adams came next. He said, our Constitution is made only for a moral and religious people. It is wholly inadequate to the government of any other. If we abandon those basic principles, we're in trouble. Reagan also summarized, he had a way with words. He said, if we ever forget that we're one nation under God, we'll be a nation gone under. And that's what we have to remind the generation coming behind us.
40: So it's time not to be silent, but to be bold,
39: engaged,
40: courageous, and to engage in the process.
5: Well, a powerful part of the discussion that Tony had with House Speaker Mike Johnson during his weekend program this week on Capitol Hill. All right, much more coming up on Washington Watch. Practicing Christians are using AI more than average Americans. We'll talk about it right after the break. Stay with us.
0: Exodus chapter 9, verse 1 says, thus says the Lord God of the Hebrews, let my people go, that they may serve me. You see, America has freedom for a purpose. The question is, are we living by that purpose today? In Scripture, deliverance and freedom is never an end in itself. It is a liberation unto obedience, to worship, and to a covenantal relationship. God's demand to Pharaoh was not freedom for freedom's sake, but freedom so his people could identify with and belong to and serve him. Freedom that is not used to serve God will not endure. One of the founders actually echoed a similar warning. Thomas Jefferson wrote, indeed, I tremble for my country. when I reflect that God is just and His justice cannot sleep forever. See, the founders understood we as a nation would be accountable to God for what He had granted to us. They sought freedom for a purpose. And that freedom was given to us as a nation for that same purpose, to serve God, to honor Him, and to live as a people under His authority. In this 250th anniversary year, we must ask the question, are we living by that purpose today as a nation? Lord, we thank You for the godly foundation and heritage of our states. And Lord, we would return to an understanding of the freedom that You've granted to us, that freedom has a name. His name is Jesus. And freedom has a purpose. It is to honor and glorify You. And I pray that our nation would return to that understanding of the purpose of the freedom that You have granted to us. We thank You, Father. By faith, we pray that we would return to that purpose. In Jesus' name we pray. Amen.
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5: Thank you for joining us today on Washington Watch. I'm Jody Heiss, filling in today for Tony. It may come as a surprise to many of you. I would suspect it probably does, as it did to me. But practicing Christians are reportedly using AI, of course, that's artificial intelligence. Practicing Christians are using AI more often than most Americans in both their personal lives and at work. This comes according to some research by the Barna Group. They found that 31% of U.S. adults say that they use AI in their personal life often or very often, 31%. But among practicing Christians, 44% say they use AI in their personal life often or very often. And similar figures were found when asked about the use of AI at work. 26% of U.S. adults said they use AI at work often or very often, while 39% of practicing Christians said the same. So with AI use on the rise, what should Christians keep in mind as they engage this new frontier? Well, joining us to discuss this is Dr. Scott Ray. He's professor of philosophy and Christian ethics at Biola University. He's also dean of the faculty at Biola's Talbot School of Theology. Dr. Ray, welcome to Washington Watch. Indeed, an honor to have you.
2: Well, Jody, thank you. It's great to be with you and happy to talk about this really important subject.
5: Yeah, so are you surprised that practicing Christians are outpacing nearly every population segment in our country when it comes to AI adoption and use?
2: Well, I'd say I'm not particularly surprised. And in some areas, I think it's understandable. Other areas, I think it's disappointing. If practicing Christians are using AI and chatbots and things like that to supplement their spiritual life, then I think that's a whole different thing than using it at work or in other aspects of their personal life. I'm less concerned about those things, much more concerned about the way it's used as almost a substitute in cases for church and community and relationships. Those are the things that actually were designed by God to cultivate our sanctification and our spiritual life.
5: Yeah, so let's just dive into that a little bit more, because I think that's a great point here. So most practicing Christians who use AI are doing so just seeking information, practical guidance, information, or whatever. Only 25% of them use it to literally try to advance their faith, to ask questions about their faith. But still, nearly half of practicing Christians say that they would trust AI with their spiritual growth. That is a little concerning based on what you were just talking about, isn't it?
2: Well, I'd have issues to take with that, because I think early on, at least, AI was sometimes

0: sport, which is the way it was designed. You know, Jody, we were created for community. And I'm convinced that it's relationships in real life are the primary means by which God irons out the rough edges in our character and sharpens us into Christ-likeness. And our spiritual life was, I think, was never intended to be easy or convenient. And I think if you ask the early church or the writers of the New Testament what they thought about the idea of our spiritual life being both easy and convenient, they would wonder, what on earth are you talking about? But I understand the temptation. Community is messy because real relationships are messy. And you know, my seminary mentor used to say, he said, if you ever find an ideal church, don't join it because you'll ruin it. And you know, yes. I think we have to recognize that our communities are filled with miserable, wretched, depraved, self-centered sinners just like us. But that's the way that God has ordained our spiritual life to take place. And I think, you know, for example, one place I think it'd be okay is, let's say that somebody is really new to Christian faith, has just come to faith or is just returning to Christian faith, and they want to use an AI chatbot in order to sort of get them started back into a relationship to God or back into a community of fellow believers. I think that's okay as long as it's used as a starter, sort of like training wheels. But not a substitute for riding a bike. And, the riding the bike is that's the real thing of which our spiritual life is supposed to be done.
1: Yeah, and one of the dangers with AI in general is this whole concept of community. It acts as though it knows you and is like your best friend. It always comes back with, that's a great thought. You really bring up, and it comes back with these type of comments. And that brings me to another question here. The Barna Group also found that Christians want their pastor's guidance on AI. But, you know, I mean, we have a lot of practicing Christians actually using it perhaps more than their pastors. So I just lay this out for you. What advice would you give both to pastors and churches and Christians when it comes to AI?
0: Well, I'll start with pastors. And I think using it is okay to sort of prime the pump to get ideas for a message or for a session with somebody. But when it comes to turning authors into editors, then I think we've gone too far with it. And I'm not thrilled about pastors using AI to write their sermons, even if it's fully disclosed. I don't like that idea, because an AI chatbot cannot be filled with the Holy Spirit in the same way that a human being can. And I want pastors to preach and teach God's word, having filtered it through their own experience and their own lives and their own wrestling with the biblical text and their own wrestling with welcoming that into their lives as a friend. And I want our people to do that too. I want people to wrestle with the Bible because there are parts of the Bible, I think, that demand our concentration. They demand that we be fully attentive to what God is saying to us and to how God is moving in our lives to see areas of application. And I think, Jody, what we've discovered is that the chatbots have this, what they call a syncophancy built into this, where they are the algorithms make the bot a syncophant, which means they butter us up, they agree with us, they tell us how great we are. And, you know, the New Testament doesn't do that. The New Testament's encouraging, but it's also very challenging. And I have yet to see AI chatbots say, you know, that's really a terrible idea. You ought to think about something else. Or I think or to say something like, that says something really terrible about your character if you would consider that. And they're not, those algorithms are not designed to challenge us in the way that the scriptures do and in the way that our pastors ought to.
1: Well said. I want to thank you so much for joining us, Dr. Scott Ray, Professor of Philosophy and Christian Ethics at Biola University. I want to continue our discussion with this focus on technology and turn to the area of social media. There's been a lot of debate and discussion after France became the first country in the European Union to ban social media for children under the age of 15. And as we discussed on this program as recent as last week, decisions about children's social media usage should be the responsibility of parents.

0: We recognize that with the continued advancement of technology, as we're discussing now, like AI, parents probably need some more help. So what can parents do to keep their children safe when it comes to social media? Well, joining me now to discuss this is internet safety expert Donna Rice Hughes. She's the president and CEO of Enough is Enough. Donna, welcome to the program. Let me just jump right into this. We recognize that God has entrusted parents, not the civil government, to be the primary authority to raise their children. But it's such a difficult world that we're living in, even with those parents who are most attentive. They can't always control what their kids are getting through the internet. So parents may not even know where to begin. So let's start there. How would you advise parents who are watching and listening right now? What should they be doing?
1: Well, first of all, parents need to realize that no child, including their own, is immune from online dangers and risk. And there are many, and they are severe. So anytime a child has an internet-connected device, that's a smartphone, a laptop, a gaming console, you name it, they're connected to all the good and all the bad. And the bad and evil people are out there looking for vulnerable kids. I mean, they are scouting and fishing online for vulnerable kids. So this is really important. So the government does have a very specific role because we have to have good laws in place to protect especially the most vulnerable, which are our children. Also, social media was never designed for kids. It was designed for 18-year-olds and up. You remember when Facebook first started, it was for college kids and up to connect. So just the design of these platforms are not safe, okay? They were not designed with safety in mind. And so now you've got AI added to this, and I do want to talk about AI in just a minute as well. You've got online gaming platforms. So sexual predators and traffickers are using these platforms to groom your children. And parents just simply can't keep up with this. They're overwhelmed. I've been doing this for 33 years. They need help. And so if you've got two kids with each one has a gaming console, each one has a smartphone, each one has a laptop, a parent has got to figure out how to turn on all the controls on all these different devices. And then if they're on three or four social media sites, then they got to figure out how to do all that. So what we've done is Enough is we put guides together, interactive guides. For instance, we did one on social media, and I don't think I can put it up here for you to see it. I don't know. I will try. Can you see that? No, probably not. Okay,
0: we can, but it's very small. Yeah.
1: Mm-hmm. No, I've got it. Okay, good. You've got it here. So we've got the top social media apps. And if you look on the back, we've got what parental controls they have, what kinds of policies they have and everything else. And if you see a green check mark, that will take you to the tutorial on how to actually use that particular safeguard. All right. So we did the one-stop shop for you. We did this for gaming platforms, AI chat companions, internet service providers, and they're all on our website at enough.org. So just go there and look for these and use them. We update them regularly. So parents do have a role. There are also laws in this country. For instance, Florida, they banned social media for kids under 16, and they're fining these companies when they are letting kids under 16 on their platforms. But these companies, by and large, at least there's not a federal law yet, and I doubt there ever will be because of the lobby of the big tech community to fight any kind of regulation in the United States. And let me just say this.
0: The study
1: just came out. The 11 of the big tech companies, AI, social media, you know, all of them, spent $41+ million in the first 6 months of this year lobbying the federal government to not pass any of the legislation that's sitting there waiting to get passed to hold these companies accountable.
0: Wow. All right, we've only got a couple of minutes left, and I do want to get to, I don't know if you heard the previous guest, but we were talking about AI, and you mentioned a moment ago that you want to hit on AI as well. Among the concerns that's growing among AI is the dangers of AI-powered toys and AI chat companions that are being introduced into children's lives every day. So what do you say about this? What advice do you give as it relates to AI for parents?
1: Well, it's a very dangerous world right now in AI because AI is not regulated. And the AI companies are part of this big lobbying effort, even lobbying the White House, not to put any kind of guardrails around AI. So what we are telling parents is there are no guardrails around AI right now. So you have to recognize that, yes, sometimes ChatGPT and Claude can be used for good reasons, but these chatbots are also digital enablers and they're digital spies. They are collecting data on your child and on you, by the way, to actually program their algorithms, all right, that make them more sympathetic and more sycophant, as you just heard your guest say, and to mirror what, for instance, a child is saying. So there was a study that came out last year that 1 in 3 kids prefer the companionship of their AI chatbot over a real person. This is very dangerous. And we've seen suicides happen because in many cases, these chatbots are actually writing suicide notes for these kids that are depressed. So we've got to be very, very careful. We do need the government to regulate. We need guardrails around all this technology. And we need to realize we're in a war. All right. And FRC,
0: yes, we are.
1: You can really help us in terms of lobbying because you're a C4, we're a C3. But parents, beware. Your child's not immune. You need to be the first line of defense. And we have the tools to help make navigating the online world easier for you at enough.org.
0: And I want you to be able to tell us where to get those tools. But the algorithms, you're right. I literally had AI one time tell me, I'll be praying for you as I was doing research. It had developed enough information to know my, and I immediately respond, to whom are you praying? And it came back saying, oh, blah, blah. You know, it started tripping all over. Donna Rice Hughes, President and CEO of Enough is Enough. We've only got a few seconds. Tell us where people can get more information on Enough is Enough.
1: Yeah, our website, internetsafety101.org, is a one-stop shop for parents. 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I just spoke at a conference today with Tim Tebow.
0: We've got to wrap it up.
1: Yeah, so internetsafety101.org, you're the first line of defense, and pray for your kids
0: because
1: the Holy Spirit will guide you. Okay.
0: That's all we have. See you tomorrow.
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27: American Family News, I'm Robert Thornton. The Trump administration goes to the Supreme Court regarding voting by mail. More from Fox's Gernal Scott.
28: The administration filed an emergency appeal with the High Court after the First Circuit U.S. Court of Appeals upheld a lower court block on a presidential executive order. In that signed order, the White House sought to have federal agencies create a database of eligible voters and only have the Postal Service deliver mail-in ballots to people on that particular list. Democratic state attorneys general sued on constitutional grounds, saying states primarily run elections, not the president, who seeks to keep non-citizens from voting. The Justice Department wants the order's proposed changes to stand as lawsuits continue. Gernal Scott, Fox News.
27: Police now say there were at least three suspects involved in a food festival shooting near Seattle's Space Needle over the weekend, and that one of them was among those killed in the violence. In a document filed in juvenile court in Seattle, where a 15-year-old arrested in the case made his initial appearance today, police said they believe there were at least three shooters, the 15-year-old, an acquaintance who died at the scene, and at least one other unknown suspect. These days, some people speak against capitalism. Others make comments in defense of capitalism. More from AFN's Chris Woodward.
5: David Rankin and his daughter Beth Ann are co-authors of the book The Economics of Freedom in Defense of Capitalism. In the book, the co-authors explore the foundational concepts of capitalism, its roots in biblical and constitutional principles, and the growing attraction among younger generations toward socialism. Both advocate for restoring civics, patriotic principles, and economic education in the American school system and at home to preserve free enterprise.
6: Capitalism is so related to freedom. Socialism cannot exist without a large and coercive government. Capitalism can.
5: Rankin stressed that children need to be taught these principles.
6: And if we don't do that, this next generation is going to vote us into socialism and maybe worse.
5: Baker agreed, adding you cannot defend capitalism if you do not understand capitalism.
7: And too many times, individuals who support socialism, they win the war of words because it sounds so good and it has glitter dripping from everything.
5: According to Gallup and Pew Research, positive views of capitalism among young adults under 30 have fallen dramatically over the last decade, dropping from nearly 70% down to around 45%. At the same time, roughly half of Gen Z and millennials now hold a favorable view of socialism compared to just a quarter of baby boomers. I'm Chris Woodward.
27: Cracker Barrel's CEO is stepping down nearly a year after an attempted rebrand of the chain led to a fierce customer backlash. The company said that Julie Massino will step down next month, but remain with the company until October 9th in an advisory capacity. A damaging tornado ripped through Winnebago County, Wisconsin early this afternoon, but damage reported to cities like Appleton and Menasha. Police Chief of Menasha, Matthew Albrecht.
8: Multiple businesses and homes have been severely impacted. The damage is extensive. At this point, we are unaware or unsure of how bad the damage is because many roads in those same areas are impassable.
27: The chief said much of the impacted area was hard to reach with debris and wreckage blocking emergency responders from the area and urged anyone who does not need to be there to refrain from coming through. In other weather news, the National Weather Service says for tomorrow and tomorrow night, severe storms capable of damaging winds and isolated hail are possible from the southern mid-Atlantic into the Carolinas and parts of the Appalachians. Elsewhere, Hurricane Genevieve is forecast to move toward the northwest over the Pacific Ocean the next several days. The storm is forecast to weaken later in the week. Another system in the Pacific known as Fausto is also forecast to weaken. The National Hurricane Center says the strongest winds and heaviest rainfall will remain north of the Hawaiian Islands. On Wall Street, stocks were mostly higher today. The Dow was up 263, the S&P added 1, but the Nasdaq lost 44. West Texas Intermediate crude was down to about $82 a barrel. See more news at AFN.net.
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10: Welcome to Today's Issues, offering a Christian response to the issues of the day. 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

0: Hey, good morning, everybody. Welcome to today's issues on the American Family Radio Network. Today, looking at our calendar before us, it's, I don't have a calendar, actual calendar, but who has those anymore, right? Ed Battagliano, good morning, Ed.
1: I've got one on my phone.
0: That's what I'm saying.
1: How can I help you?
0: Well, Chris Woodward, good morning, Chris.
2: Good morning.
0: Today is Monday, July 27th, 2026. I mean, do people actually have calendars that they hang anymore at their home?
1: Or? My wife does in the kitchen where she keeps track of, you know, doctor's appointments and when she's babysitting.
0: She's old school.
1: She is old school, and she's not very high tech. She probably could not find her calendar on her phone. So I may be giving away too much, but you know what? She's so low tech, she doesn't listen to me on the air either. But I used to, what's interesting is I used to every year here, I've been here 30 years, every year I would have a wall calendar.
0: Me too.
1: And I would have a separate calendar I could write on my desk.
0: Yeah, me too. I didn't have that, but I had the laminated wall calendar. I don't use that anymore.
1: I used to have the day runner, you know, with all the book, with all the calendar things.
0: Yeah.
1: I used to write everything down. I used to write shopping lists in there.
0: Then our phones took over our world.
1: It was a glorious time.
0: Yes. Chris, you use a wall calendar today, Chris, or no?
2: I have the big calendar that somebody here comes by once a year to ask, hey, do you want a desk calendar?
1: Yeah.
2: And I do keep tabs on who's going to be off or who maybe is going to be half the day off or whatever. But by and large, I am fully electronic. I use my phone or my Outlook email for all my stuff.
0: I have a little bit of a guilt syndrome regarding the phone and the Bible.
1: Listen, I know what you're saying.
0: You know what I'm saying?
1: Yeah.
0: Those of us who grew up with a physical Bible, take it to church, read it, and now the scriptures are on the phone, but it just doesn't, it seems like I should be reading the
1: Bible. You should be turning pages.
0: I do that, by the way. But, I mean, you know, sometimes you just go, well, my Bible's in the car, and I'll just...
1: When I go to church on Wednesday night, I stay here at work until it's time to go. Our church starts at 6, your church as well.
0: Mm-hmm.
1: Missed you last Wednesday, by the way.
0: I was down in my back.
1: You're down in your back.
0: Yeah.
1: But sometimes I forget my Bible here. I have a Bible, an older Bible here at work, and I will use my phone. I have a Bible app, but I, too, feel guilty.
0: Right.
1: Because, first of all, nobody in the church will know whether I'm actually looking at the Bible or...
0: Right, you need them to know.
1: Yeah. Or
0: you need
1: playing.
0: Your fellow churchman to know you're actually looking at the Bible. Not.
1: Am I looking up Bruins scores?
0: Right.
2: Yes. It's funny you mention that. I was going to say, and I speak from experience, if you are the kind of person that plays fantasy football... and you happen to be using your phone a lot for scripture purposes during church, silence your phone so that way you don't hear dun-dun-dun, dun-dun-dun every time somebody scores.
1: And then you look at the lady next to you, know, every time I go to the Gospel of Matthew, that's the sound it plays.
2: Yeah, and hallelujah! You know, don't do that either. Yeah.
0: Yeah, you feel like you need to walk over and say, see, I really am looking at the Bible.
1: Yes, it's a strange
0: right.
1: thing.
0: Right. All right. I hope everybody had a good weekend. Thanks for listening to American Family Radio.
1: Can I confess? I know we need to get to news, but I'm
0: not a priest, but you go right ahead.
1: I did something probably unwise this weekend. Yesterday afternoon, I watched Old Yeller, the movie.
2: Did you cry?
1: I choked up. I've seen it. I don't know how many times I've seen it. Have you seen the movie Old Yeller?
0: Oh, yeah.
1: I wouldn't put myself through that again. Well, I thought, you know what? I'm going to see. It's probably been 20 years since I watched it. I just want to see if it still has the same emotional tug. And, man, I choked up there.
0: Was it on TV or on streaming?
1: No, streaming.
0: Okay, you just pulled it up and started watching it.
1: I did.
0: How long is that movie? Like 2 hours, hour and a half?
1: Probably closer to an hour and a half.
0: Movies used to be reasonably an hour and a half.
1: Yeah.
0: And then they... I don't know what happened, but but anyway, so you watched Old Yeller.
1: Yeller. It's a good movie. Fess Parker's in it, and Maureen Sullivan, maybe. Yeah. Anyway, it's just a good movie.
0: And tearjerker.
1: But at the end, when, spoiler alert, folks, if you haven't seen it.
0: A 40-year-old, well, spoiler alert.
1: Where he gets hydrophobia, gets rabies, and and the boy who fell in love with the dog has, he said, he's my dog, I'll do it. Oh, and he had to shoot the dog.
2: I've never seen it. I'm familiar with the plot line. And how it ends.
1: It's a really good movie.
0: I don't think
1: I spoiled it for you. Yeah.
0: I don't think you could make that movie today. People, it'd be the animal rights people.
2: As soon as it goes to black to bring on the credits, the first thing will be no animal was harmed in the making of this film.
1: Anyway, I just wanted to mention that probably wasn't the wisest thing. Mm-hmm. Yeah, my wife was in the living room too while I was watching it. Yeah, I can't cry in front of my wife. Yeah.
2: It's good. No,
1: just bad.
0: I watched
1: a man.
0: So we watched Mission Impossible, the first one.
1: Which one? Oh, the first one.
0: Yeah. Yeah, on our TV at home.
1: I like that music.
0: Yeah. Yeah. So nobody shot a dog.
1: They just shot people.
0: They just shot each other.
1: Who cares about the people?
0: Tom Cruise and company.
2: Yes. That one actually gets a little biblical at one point because he has to go to the book of Job to find out the code that somebody is speaking with.
1: Well, thanks. I was going to watch it. Thanks a lot.
0: Okay,
1: Chris.
0: Spoiler alert, Tom Cruise survives.
1: Yes.
0: Okay, I just wanted to let you know.
2: It's the reason he made 19 Mission Impossible films.
0: He makes a few more there. All right. You're listening to Today's Issues on American Family Radio. Tim, Ed, and Chris. Chris, what's our first end of the world story?
2: Let's go to Europe, where wildfires are causing all kinds of problems for countries such as France and Spain. In France, for example, wildfires in France have driven a quarter million people from their homes, and they're creeping toward wine country there in Bordeaux. 250,000 people driven from their homes. A lot of stuff has been damaged. It's not only firefighters, but also civilians that are helping put down the flames. The military has now been called in. I've got some audio of a reporter on CNN talking about the problems not only in France and Spain, specifically the conditions that are contributing to these fires. Clip two.
3: The ground so dry, the vegetation in this part of the world so highly flammable that once it started, it's just very, very difficult to stop. And it's not been helped by the weather conditions, not just the wind, but the fact that the heat is now back. We've got another heat wave this week, and that's going to be more trouble for the firefighters here in France, more trouble for them in Spain. They've been battling those monstrous fires to the west of Madrid and in the east of the country as well, with about 60,000 people there also evacuated from their homes on top of the 220,000 here in the Gironde region of France. And when you look at a map of Europe this lunchtime, it's astonishing to see just how many countries are battling wildfires after this summer of record temperatures and drought conditions.
0: You know, the reason I wanted to mention this story is the massive landmass this is covering in France. And I didn't know Spain too, right?
2: Mm-hmm.
0: But and the hundreds of thousands of people that have been displaced, like over a half a million, like 300,000 people or more have been displaced because of these fires raging in France. And I don't know if they don't have the capabilities that we have here in the U.S. You know, I don't want to sound like an arrogant American, but we are used to the fires out west every summer, right?
1: Yeah. Mm-hmm.
0: So, but this is just, this is like on a scale like 10 times the size of the California, the LA fires in terms of the landmass covered and the people who are having to get out.
1: So. Well, and whether or not a people or a country or a region has the expertise to handle problems really does make a difference. It's you know, like when we get a big snow or ice storm down here in the South, it makes a difference whether or not we have snow plows and whether you have the ability to handle it. And so I do not know, maybe whether this is how common this is for a country like France or, Tim, like you said, also Spain, how common it is for them to have these kinds of fires during the summer. Now, it has been, as that segment just clarified, it has been a very hot summer in Europe. Mm-hmm. And we've had a lot of heat wave kind of temperatures here in this country as well Any idea whether or not this is a regular thing for them?
2: France is not mentioned here, but according to various web searches I just found, Greece, Spain, and Portugal are the ones over in Europe that tend to have the most wildfires.
1: So that could be to the point that you're making, Tim. If France is not used to it, they may not have the equipment or the expertise to handle it.
0: And the remote areas, you can't get. What's like what's happening in Canada?
1: Right.
0: Canadian wildfires, and I don't think that's affecting many people per se in terms of, because it's out in the vast wilderness of Canada.
1: Yeah.
0: But all that smoke is coming down
1: right
0: to Michigan and Ohio and and even New York and New England and things of that nature.
1: Yeah.
0: And Trump said we're going to hold them accountable.
1: Hold who?
0: Canada?
1: Canada for the smoke?
0: Yeah, we're going to tariff them.
1: Did he really threaten tariffs?
0: We're going to put a fire tariff on them. You didn't know this?
1: No, I didn't.
0: Huh?
1: I think you're kidding.
0: There's no such thing. I was kidding about the, quote, fire tariff.
1: Yeah.
0: He did slap some other tariffs on them.
1: Yeah.
0: Last week, which they weren't expecting, but he did say we are it's their fault that the wildfires are the smoke is drifting down across the border.
1: And this is a point
0: we
1: of
0: need
1: contention.
0: To do a better job of controlling our borders is what I would say.
1: Yeah, no illegal smoke.
0: No illegal
1: coming
0: smoke
1: across
0: our
1: borders.
0: No. Need to put some ice up or something. I don't know.
1: It is kind of a point of contention between conservatives and quote unquote progressives over the tactics and strategies they use in a state like California or don't use to clear away underbrush, which becomes
0: right.
1: the fuel for a lot of these fires, or to cut down trees so it's not as dense. And then the environmentalists say you can't,
0: yeah.
1: no, don't touch the forest, and then it all burns anyway. So maybe in Canada, what President Trump was saying was in Canada, you're using these quote-unquote progressive strategies,
0: yeah.
1: and that is leading to the fires, which smoke comes across our border.
0: Yeah. All right. You're listening to Today's Issues on American Family Radio. Go ahead, Chris.
2: Well,
0: next story.
2: President Trump is going to be near Canada today. And I say that because he's going to be in the state of Michigan talking about the economy and how his agenda has helped Americans with more take home pay, stuff like that. The usual make America great again, keep America great talking points that he has tried to pass on. He talked about this very thing last week in Georgia, in Cobb County, where the Braves now play. But it comes at a time in which Democrats and other critics of the president have talked about how the war in Iran, for example, or the conflict in Iran have caused energy price spikes. There's a story out from the Associated Press. This is their headline. Americans rewire their grocery shopping routines while digesting the biggest price jump in 50 years. According to the Associated Press, people are talking about having to just bare bones meals and spread stuff out across several days, a lot of leftovers and stuff like that, because they can't afford groceries.
1: I know the president, like any politician, is going to try to put the best spin on circumstances that affect voters. Both political parties do this. I don't think that anybody's going to be buying what the president is saying. If he's and technically he may have some valid points to make with regards to the economy, but until people feel it in their budgets, mm-hmm. their pocketbook, so to speak, it's just a abstract idea that the economy is doing well, or maybe it's doing well for somebody else. There are a lot of people who are having a difficult time, like you said, with getting food for their families. Gas has gone up and down. I think it's up now. Those kind of things.
0: Oh, it's up.
1: Yeah. Those kind
0: of oil price.
1: Yeah, and I was just talking about at the pump.
0: Yeah, I don't know.
1: Those kind of things get into people's minds, and nothing you say is
0: right.
1: going to dislodge it.
2: It is factually accurate to say that Americans are bringing more money home. They're paying less in taxes. Many Americans, depending on their yearly income, due in part to like the one big beautiful bill. It's accurate for him to say that and for anybody on TV to say as much. The problem is that many Americans, maybe most Americans, have spent the extra money they're bringing home to put gas in the car.
1: Yeah.
2: And I say that based on the fact that today's national average is $4.11. A year ago, $3.14. That's when things were starting to come down, and Caroline Leavitt went on television in a press briefing and declared Biden inflation was over. But for several months now, due to the situation in Iran, prices have been going up. You mentioned oil prices. I did Google that. Right now, it's $83, but depending on what happens between now and the end of trading day, it could be much more. We'll see.
1: And what I'm saying is I think the closer we get to midterms, the more likely it is that whatever has kind of set up like concrete in the minds of the American voter is going to be what they're going to vote on, regardless of what arguments you make. So for those who are on the Republican side, they want these prices to start coming down with enough time to get it in the minds of the voters that things are moving in the right direction.
0: All right. So you mentioned Iran, and we have not talked about Iran enough here on this show. You know, I think we've neglected that topic too much and too long.
1: Yeah.
0: So I would like to get into that right now.
1: Absolutely. Yes.
2: We can do that based on the fact that it looks like Iran and Ukraine are now getting into it.
0: That's what we need.
2: Yes.
0: We need it is, further expansion.
2: It is perhaps spreading beyond the country of Iran here. We, of course, attacked them with airstrikes for about 12 days in a row. We went into Friday afternoon expecting Trump to go even harder on Iran in terms of airstrikes. Those have since had a pause on things. Trump is talking to Benjamin Netanyahu tomorrow at the White House about situations including Iran, which is still going after commercial ships. There were stories about ships hitting mines that Iran put in the waters of the strait. It is a mess still to this day.
0: Well, what happened was, too, the Ukrainians somehow attacked, I say somehow, I don't know what weapons they used, I said Ukrainians, correct?
2: Yes.
0: Because, I mean, people are going to think we're confused. No, the Ukrainians attacked a vessel in, what's the sea over there, Adriatic?
1: Caspian.
2: Caspian.
0: Caspian Sea. That was going to Russia to give them parts for ammunition. That's the claim, right? So Iran's mad now that their vessel was attacked by the Ukrainians and have declared, you know, the Ukrainians will pay. You know, we live in a very volatile time, a very volatile world. I mean, you're talking about, I don't know how many people have been reading what's happening between the Ukraine and Russia. I sort of keep up with that. That's just hell. Excuse the, I mean that literal, almost literal on earth, hell on earth for the Ukrainians, but also for the Russians, because, and I'm talking about the Russian people who aren't associated with the Kremlin, just the average Russian people, they're now suffering too. As is the Ukrainians, you would think they would just call a ceasefire, so stop all the suffering, because they are just bombing each other's power plants and oil refineries, the Ukraine bombed, and with drones have changed warfare.
1: Yeah, they have
0: forever.
1: Absolutely.
0: So the drones have allowed Ukraine to be at basically a standstill in terms of war with Russia. When everybody thought Russia would take over in weeks, here we are, what, 4 years later?
2: Mm-hmm.
0: Are we 4 years into this?
2: Yeah, February of 22.
0: But the use of high technology and particularly drones, they bombed inside Russia their Amazon plant. Now, that's not called Amazon. It's called something else. But it's the equivalent of our Amazon. They bombed their distribution center over there. Mm-hmm. I mean, it's just, I don't know where this is going to end. But you got that going on. You got the Ukrainian, you got the Iranian war going on, and that threatens to spread. Hopefully it won't, but that's the other Middle Eastern countries there. You know, they're getting attacked by Iran because Iran says especially these Arab states over there, like Saudi Arabia and other places, are in alignment with the United States. So,
1: right.
0: It's very tenuous. It's a powder keg over there.
1: Mm-hmm. Yeah, and you just wonder if, you know, what it would take to make this turn into World War III. Yeah. You know, that's the big unknown when you have regional wars that have some overlapping interest. Although you mentioned the, you know, Ukrainian-Russian war and drones, that really, that switch to drones happened as a result of that conflict. Ukrainians are becoming experts on producing drones that have been highly effective in kind of blocking some of Russia's
0: Putin goals. You know, within a year from now, I'm not saying this will happen. I'm saying it could happen. Putin can be out because they could have a coup, even in Russia, because they're now what the Russians, what Putin has been doing is getting mercenaries. Well, I don't even know if you call them mercenaries from North Korea. Like North Korea, he's drafting, not drafting like an official U.S. military draft. I mean, he's getting North Korea to send soldiers to go fight in the Ukrainian war from North Korea still today.
1: And those soldiers have no choice because North Korea probably wants them to get fighting experience.
0: Right.
1: You know?
0: Yeah, instead of just marching.
1: Yeah, I think it's a pretty big difference between training and being in actual combat. And they don't have a choice if Kim Jong Un says no, you're going to the Russian front.
0: Russian front. Well, it's really sad what's happening to those people because I've seen it. Like they're showing these soldiers from North Korea. I've seen video of these soldiers from North Korea fighting against in the Ukraine on behalf of Russia. Compulsory, as you're saying here, and they don't know what they're doing. They're out there getting slaughtered.
1: Yeah.
0: It's really a terrible, tragic situation.
2: I looked it up. According to the Center for Strategic and International Studies,
0: that's me.
2: Estimates place Russian military deaths in the Ukraine war between 450,000 and nearly 500,000, with total casualties, including wounded, reaching roughly 1.4 million people. In a war that's been 4 years and a few months.
1: Yeah.
0: Yeah, and it'll take them decades to rebuild, especially Ukraine. It's just awful. You're listening to Today's Issues. Let's go ahead and take our break right here. And we shall be back with more of Today's Issues on the American Family Radio Network. You got any more sad movies to review?
1: No.
0: Coming up this
2: Brian
0: week?
2: Song.
1: No? Oh, no. I've already tried that. That still hits hard.
0: James Caan and
1: Billy D. Williams.
0: That was Brian Song's right up there at the top.
1: Especially for guys. It is a football movie, and I'm not saying girls don't like football, but in terms of that camaraderie, and then, I'm just giving spoiler alerts.
0: Well,
1: by the way, the Avengers lose Infinity War.
2: No!
1: So for some of you who haven't seen it yet,
2: it was inevitable that you would make that joke.
0: We'll be back in a minute. Stay with us.
1: That was good.
2: Yeah.
4: It's my turn.
5: Here is your host for My Turn, Don Wildman.
6: Seeing the crowds, he went up on the mountain, and when he sat down, his disciples came to him, and he opened his mouth and taught them. If one wishes to locate the Mount of Beatitudes in the Holy Land, he has to accept what tradition says. For it is tradition alone which identifies the site of the most profound sermon in history. The spot is placed on the northwest shoreline of the Sea of Galilee, on a hill high above a little place called Tabitha. Happy are those who know they are spiritually poor. The kingdom of heaven belongs to them. For centuries it has been accepted that Jesus began his immortal sermon on this hillside. It would seem fitting, for the view from this traditional site is absolutely beautiful. To the north is Capernaum, the adopted home of Jesus. To the south is Magdala, home of Mary Magdalene. From here one can see the city of Tiberias, built by Herod Antipas and named after the Roman Emperor Tiberius. Built over a cemetery, the city was avoided by devout Jews. Happy are those who work for peace among men. God will call them his sons. Above the beautiful Sea of Galilee, you can see the Golan Heights area. You can see the Gan emplacements used by the Syrians. The contrast is bitter. You're the salt for all mankind. You are the light for the whole world. A city built on a hill cannot be hid. You look to the north in the city of Safed. Was it this city Jesus pointed toward as he spoke? Looking down on the Sea of Galilee, you wonder how many lives those words have changed. You have heard that it was said, love your friends, hate your enemies. But now I tell you, love your enemies and pray for those who mistreat you so that you will become sons of your Father in heaven. You close your eyes and listen. You go back across the centuries in your mind, and you imagine the scene that day. You can see the surprise spread throughout the crowd gathered here on the hillside as Jesus spoke those shocking words. So when you give something to a needy person, do not make a big show of it, as the show-offs do in the synagogues and on the streets. You listen, and you can hear his words blowing in the wind. For a moment, you touch back into the present, wondering if, indeed, it was here, on this site, that he preached that sermon. Then, suddenly, it doesn't matter if it was here or over there or somewhere else. What matters is that he did preach it. You look around this lovely area and see the variety of crops growing. You see the lilies of the field and the birds of the air. Suddenly, you realize where Jesus gathered his food for thought. It was here, all around us. Down on the Sea of Galilee, you notice that a storm has begun. How quickly these waters can become rough and dangerous. You recall the incident when the disciples were frightened by a storm on these very waters, and how the lowly Galilean hushed the storm. Jesus finished saying these things, and the crowds were amazed at the way he taught. He wasn't like their teachers of the law. Instead, he taught with authority. So Matthew makes his comment on the sermon. Later, others were to report, "Never a man spoke like this man." The Sermon on the Mount, perhaps preached here on the Mount of Beatitudes, has had its profound effect upon the life of mankind.
5: This has been My Turn with Don Wildman, a production of the American Family Association.
0: Hello, everyone. I'm Tim Wildman, president of American Family Association and American Family Radio. Hey, we've got some great tours lined up for March of 2027. We've got one tour we call the Footsteps of Paul tour. That's mainly in Greece, or only in Greece, including Athens and Corinth and Thessalonica. And then we've got a separate tour to Italy, where we're going to Venice and Florence and Pisa and Rome and all the sites of Italy. So you can do both of these tours if you want to. We've arranged that as well. Also, this tour of Italy, it's not like the Olive Garden tour of Italy. You know, this is, we're really going there to Italy to see Italy and to eat Italian food too as well. So for information on any of the tours I've mentioned here, go to tours.afa.net. 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
1: We do. 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
0: Oh, yeah.
1: 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You just get the audio live. So,
0: yeah. All right. So we have a plethora.
1: There's a plethora of ways to watch us. Mm-hmm. And who wouldn't want to watch two old guys and one young guy who looks older?
2: Yes, I sure do.
1: And the back of the head of our producer, Brent Creeley. Who wouldn't want to watch that?
0: I'm with you, brother.
1: Yeah.
2: I'm a millennial that looks like Papa Smurf, if you've never seen me.
0: You would. If you entered a Papa Smurf look-alike contest, I think you'd be right there.
1: Yeah, but you paint your face blue, man. Yeah. You're a winner. So, your top 10, please.
2: We on 4th of July, we went to the park here to watch the fireworks, and we took a little family photo. And my wife was playing with like some filters just to see what options it would pop up, and for some reason. Like AI, it made it like a cartoon type image.
1: Yeah.
2: And AI made me fatter, and I look like Santa. I look like this woman had taken her two daughters to see Santa at the 4th of July. I'm not bitter.
1: Well, and listen, for some of us, I'm not mentioning any names, you don't even have to use a filter to wind up looking like Santa.
2: Yeah, that's true.
1: So.
2: Very true.
0: All right, what's your next story, Chris?
2: Well, this could very well have been the lead, and I say that because in Seattle today, police there are searching for a second suspect in a deadly weekend shooting that killed at least three people, injured four others. The dead were ages 19, 44, and 56. Those injured include a two-year-old boy that were hospitalized. The two-year-old is reportedly in stable condition. Police say this doesn't appear that these people were targeted. Instead, two individuals may have gotten in some sort of a shootout, and these people were caught in the crossfire. One reason I bring this up is because this comes in a state or occurred in a state and a city that has a lot of gun restrictions. So once again, gun restrictions did not prevent people with a gun from shooting one another.
0: Yeah, this was an outdoor food festival.
2: Yes.
0: Right?
2: Mm-hmm.
0: In Seattle. You would think, what's more peaceful than an outdoor food festival?
1: Amongst a bunch of hippies.
0: Yeah. Yeah. And yet here we are. And you are correct. These strict gun control laws don't work.
2: Yeah, people with guns are going to use them.
1: Well,
0: they only restrict oftentimes just law-abiding citizens who want to
1: protect themselves.
0: Yeah,
1: you know, the response on part of the gun control crowd is, our gun laws actually work. But these guns are coming over into Washington from states who do not have gun control. That's the problem. But the flaw in that argument is that we're talking about the fact that criminals will find a way to get guns and use them illegally. And I'm guessing that the people, if they ultimately catch them, will be citizens of the state of Washington. And so the only ones obeying the law are law-abiding citizens. And that's why folks who believe in the Second Amendment
0: Why can't liberals understand that, Ed? What you just described. Why can't they understand, or do they, that when you outlaw guns, that's what they try to do, then only outlaws will have guns?
1: Yeah.
0: I mean, I know that's cliche, but why is that so hard to understand? Why do they keep on saying no? They'll say gun violence. You'll see that. Mm. We got to stop gun violence, is what they say. You know, that's the liberal mantra, gun violence. Now, as I mentioned here before, when I read that, I go, no, what you're doing, you're trying to use gun violence to take the personal responsibility away from the culprit.
1: I think that's
0: from the criminal.
1: I think that's it. If you're on the left, the political left, but especially the spiritual left, you cannot say this phrase, this sentence, some people are just evil. You can't say that. which you have to say, if you're on the left, is people act in evil ways because the system and their lives and the fact that they don't have money forces them to do it. They cannot accept personal responsibility, so they have to make the argument that the guns are at fault, the system is at fault, and if we just had the laws, it would, and economic opportunity, I'll toss that into the pot,
0: yeah,
1: then you wouldn't have gun violence. But you can't say that people are sometimes just evil, because then you start veering into a religious or Christian worldview.
0: Again, I've mentioned this before. This is not original with me, but it does make sense. The exception to gun violence arguments on the left, that's when a crime is committed, they'll say, yeah, we got to stop gun violence, is when the police have to shoot somebody. When the police shoot somebody, then it's not, we got to stop gun violence.
1: Right.
0: No, we got to stop the police from shooting people. Right.
1: Especially if it's a person of color.
0: Yeah. So you got to say that. And I'm going, well, which is it? Do guns act on their own, or do people, or are people, including police officers, individually responsible for their own actions?
1: I think that's a mic drop argument on this issue. I don't see how you can argue what you just said,
0: mm-hmm,
1: unless you are willingly refusing to concede the logic of what you said, because you, mm-hmm, can't, because you've got to hold to the argument.
0: Now, they also will come out, the liberals will, and they'll say, if it's a so-called hate crime, I'm not saying there aren't hate crimes,
1: right,
0: people motivated by hate, but, mm-hmm, if they suspect it's something like that, like a white male skinhead, or I don't know, goes on a killing rampage somewhere, they'll say, well, it's because of his whiteness or his hatred in his heart.
1: Yeah. That's making him do it.
0: That's making him do it.
1: Yeah.
0: But they won't say, if you switch colors of the person or ethnicity, they won't say, well, this Hispanic man took it out on white people because,
1: right,
0: he hated them. They won't do the same flip-flop.
1: Right. There was an incident in Hawaii. It wasn't in our story meeting, but I saw, yeah, it over the weekend, where some white people who were over there vacationing got jumped by a group of 30 to 40 native Hawaiians. And they were saying outright, we're going to beat up the,
0: right,
1: white people.
0: Right.
1: You know, so those kind of things do happen. And like you said, it happens on both sides. There's enough hate to go around. Mm-hmm. It's a fallen race that occupies the planet. But if you're on the left, you can't really say that, because you're always blaming the system,
0: right,
1: for creating the environment that forces people to do things that aren't right.
0: Right.
1: Rather than say, they're responsible for their actions.
0: But the proper way to view crime is to hold the individual accountable for their actions.
1: Yes.
0: Whoever they may be.
1: Right.
2: That was another unfortunate situation over the weekend, this time in Berlin, Germany, where authorities say a German citizen with Lebanese roots drove a vehicle into a gay pride parade, injured at least 29 people before he was shot and killed by police in a confrontation on Sunday. I was surprised by this, but even the Associated Press refers to this as, quote, an Islamic extremist terrorist attack.
1: And you know what? Listen, here at American Family Association, we do not believe in pride for any kind of sexual sin. We have worked for decades and decades against the homosexual movement in terms of marriage, all these kinds of things. But we are absolutely opposed to this kind of behavior, mm-hmm, where if homosexuals, you know, at a gay pride parade are being targeted, that is wrong. We call that kind of thing wrong. And so I just want people to know we're not happy that anybody gets hurt. We are saying that people are responsible for their actions.
0: Well,
1: and this Islamic fundamentalist, whatever, radical, is responsible. And we question whether his ideology gives him a green light to do it.
0: When acts of violence are committed against LGBT people, like the Q people, like that, It's almost always a radical Muslim individual. Mm-hmm. Christians, we believe in persuasion, okay? So if people are living immorally, like many of these LGBT people, Q are, according to the scripture,
1: right?
0: You try to reach them with persuasion. You don't kill them.
1: Right.
0: Okay? You're not their judge in that way.
1: Right.
0: You know? So that's the difference. That's you never, I've not read about a Christian radical rams car into LGBTQ parade. Have you ever read that? I've never read that.
1: I have not.
0: But you do read about this a few times a year, somewhere around the world, a Muslim, extremist would take a car or some other means and kill people they consider to be infidels.
1: Listen, we were critical of the Westboro Baptist Church. I don't know if that church is still around, but because

0: And
1: if there was a movement to make alcoholism great again, right. Okay, and to promote it, right. We would be opposed to that.
0: Right, right. But that wouldn't mean you hated the alcoholic.
1: Right. That's right.
0: You would try to use persuasion and other, you know.
1: And oppose the laws that might be trying right. to spread
0: right.
1: A belief alcohol. That alcoholism yeah. is great.
2: By the way, don't Google Westboro Baptist Church because to see if they're still active like I just did,
1: yeah.
2: because their website address is awful and does not need to be mentioned on air. Right. I wouldn't even...
0: Well, you just did.
2: Well, I'm telling people to avoid it. Don't live Google like I do.
0: Good warning.
2: It is still active.
1: All right.
2: That awful church that is Baptist in name only.
0: Yeah. All right. You're listening to Today's Issues on American Family Radio. Next story.
2: All right. This story appeared on Fox News just as we were about to begin this program. The chief executive officer of Cracker Barrel that tried to take it way off track, make it woke.
0: You said Cracker what?
2: Cracker Barrel.
0: Okay.
2: Cracker Barrel.
0: Okay.
2: But Julie Masino is the lady's name, and the reason I bring this up is because basically the CEO that tried to make it woke is now stepping down after months of criticism. I mean, a lot of people said, I'll never eat at Cracker Barrel again, based on what she did. She's going to resign in the coming weeks. Somebody else is going to take over. And there are already stories about how people are saying they will go back now that they're going to have a change in leadership.
0: What did she do exactly?
1: She changed the logo.
2: Yes. Mm-hmm.
1: And wanted to move the restaurant chain away from its kind of down-home roots in terms of changing up the look of the restaurants. They're famous for having old-timey signs for products and tools from, 50, 75, 80, 100 years ago, that kind of thing, to change that and to update it. By the way, I pronounce this restaurant chain Cracker Barrel.
0: Cracker. Oh, that's New England?
1: Yeah, Cracker. Yeah, let's go down to the Cracker Barrel. But Julie Masino thought this would be a great idea. It turned out to be a disaster in terms of public perception. And, man, they got pushed back right away.
2: Yes.
1: Including from President Trump.
2: Oh, yeah. Yeah. It was a big deal.
0: Does he go to Cracker Barrel?
1: I don't know.
2: He goes to McDonald's. I know that.
1: Yeah. Yeah. Cracker Barrel would be a step up health-wise from McDonald's, I would think.
2: I actually, years ago, when Chad Pennington was going from college to the NFL, Chad Pennington played for Marshall in West Virginia.
1: Played for the Jets eventually?
2: Yeah. Yeah, he got drafted by the Jets. And I was reading in Sports Illustrated... they were like, hey, do you miss home? You went from West Virginia to New York City. What are you missing? And he said, I really miss the food. And he told Sports Illustrated that he looked into how much it would cost him to start a Cracker Barrel
1: in
2: New York City. And he was like, never mind.
1: Probably
2: apparently
1: a lot.
2: It was a lot.
1: Well, just the real estate in New York City is probably astronomical. Mm-hmm.
0: So Cracker Barrel has 660 restaurants. Nationwide.
1: How many?
0: 660.
2: I bet 659 of them are located right off a highway.
0: they used to be famous. They used to be known for only putting their Cracker Barrel restaurants on interstates.
1: Oh, is that right?
0: Yeah. But I think they changed that over the years, but that's what they were known
1: for.
0: That's
1: a lot of restaurants.
0: This says that the rebrand of Cracker Barrel was part of a $700 million overhaul across the company's 606-plus restaurants, which also included a
1: 13 per state, roughly. Probably a great number of those.
0: Let me ask you this. If you had a restaurant chain that had 666 stores, what would you do?
1: Well, I'd
2: add another one
1: or add one.
0: You'd add one or get rid of one?
1: I wouldn't leave it as... I personally don't think there's anything wrong with 666 stores. It's got nothing to do with the mark of the beast.
0: I wouldn't risk it.
2: Yeah.
1: Kind of like the 13th floor on a hotel.
0: If you can have 665, 667, I wouldn't stay with 666.
1: Right.
2: There is a fitness center here in Tupelo that in the men's locker room, it has a locker and it's 666. And I was like, I'm never putting my stuff in there.
0: No, that locker is going to be unused, probably.
1: Down here in the Bible Belt.
0: All right.

0: What's your next story, Chris?
1: All right, let's keep it with New York City for just a moment. I mentioned this briefly in the first half hour. Netanyahu, Benjamin Netanyahu, is going to meet with President Trump tomorrow at the White House. But Netanyahu also plans to come to New York City in September to speak at the UN. That, of course, comes at a time in which people like New York City Mayor Zohran Mamdani have called Netanyahu a war criminal, saying he should be arrested. Mamdani actually campaigned on arresting Netanyahu for being a war criminal. He has in recent days said, I don't actually have the authority, but he still should be arrested because he's a war criminal. And we've got some audio here of Netanyahu talking about all this briefly. Clip four.
2: When this regime is either toppled or it's sufficiently weakened
1: it
2: has to end its nuclear program. Just about every year, not every year, but almost every year in my prime ministership, unless there are security conditions. But barring that, and I don't expect that to be the case this time, yes, I do intend to come to New York.
1: We probably will hear more from him and maybe even President Trump on this issue tomorrow when they have the cameras in the White House.
3: Well, Mamdani might have campaigned on it. That was just fodder for the troops. There is just no way the mayor of even a city as wealthy and as influential as New York City, there's no way a mayor can legally arrest the leader of another nation. They have diplomatic immunity. I looked this up because we talked about this last week, and I made the statement, I think you can just about get away with murder. And I looked this up, and you can get away with murder if you have diplomatic immunity. Now, there can be some other consequences, but you can just basically skate. That's how much latitude diplomats have in this country. There's no way the mayor could have arrested him. He was lying. That's what I call it. He had to know that he had no authority to arrest him and turn him over to the ICC, the International Criminal Court.
1: I mean, it's people. I think Mamdani, number one, he might actually believe all that and maybe even think he has the authority to do that as mayor. But part of me also thinks he was just trying to play to the anti-Semitism that is rampant in the Democratic Socialist wing of the party, of which Mamdani is a member of, because a number of people that have been running for Congress, not only in New York City, but in other parts of the U.S., have also made anti-Israel remarks.
0: Changing the topic, you know, as we get older, Ed, and Chris too, but as you get older, celebrities that you grew up with start dying or...
3: Yeah.
0: Can you start dying? Anyway.
3: Well, the people as a group,
0: they
3: individuals
0: pass, or they get sick, or they can't do their shows anymore because of some reason. It's really...
3: They can't memorize their lines.
0: Right. So, you remember Carly Simon?
3: Oh, yeah.
0: I mean, she was a huge star back in the 70s.
3: Yeah. Who didn't have a crush on Carly Simon?
0: Carly, she was up from your neck of the woods, wasn't she? The Massachusetts area?
3: She may have been.
0: New York. Anyway, she has Parkinson's disease, she announced.
3: Well, how old is she?
0: She is, I don't know how.
1: 83, according to page 6.
0: Okay.
3: 83. That's, wow. I can't believe she's that old.
0: But anyway, she was a big... I mean, singer.
3: 83 years old.
0: What,
3: 70s,
0: the
3: sure.
0: 70s were her heyday, I guess. You're So Vain, Anticipation, and all those songs.
3: Yeah. Maybe late 60s, too.
0: 83 years old. So anyway, I just thought, well, I grew up with her music, and there she is.
3: You know, she was born in New York City.
0: Okay. But I'm going, she's 83? Wow. Huh?
3: I know. And the picture I'm looking at here on Wikipedia, you've got a different website. You see the pictures of, this is a picture of her in 1972. So, you know, at the time,
0: right,
3: she was not even 30 years old. And that's the way you kind of remember these people. And then you see a picture of them now and you just go, well, yikes.
0: Why do you say yikes?
3: Yeah, say yikes. I say yikes.
0: We all get older and
3: every
0: people start
3: morning.
0: Yikes. You think people look at you and go, yeah, man.
1: You're so vain.
0: Well, Ed hadn't aged well.
3: I will
1: admit. I bet you think this show is about you.
4: That's the second time you've come with a good one.
0: Yeah.
4: Listen, I will admit to having some vanity. My wife, yesterday, we got out of the car to go to church, and she came around to my side because I was getting my briefcase out of the back because I teach a Sunday school class, so I come fully strapped. I got everything in there. Okay, and she said, Ed, you are completely gray in the back of your head. Because I was kind of maintaining some salt and pepper stuff for a while.
1: Good for you.
4: Yeah. And I said, why did you have to tell me
0: that?
4: I
0: know. Why was that necessary?
4: She just blurted it out.
0: Right.
4: And it's not that I consider myself.
0: Did you turn around to try to see if it was true?
4: I tried, but I wasn't quick enough. The back of my head kept getting away from me.
0: So she... Carly Simon, you know, she was famously married to James Taylor, the singer.
4: Yeah.
1: I think they have a child together.
0: Get one or two. Anyway, he is 78. I saw him in concert.
4: Why are you depressing me, man?
0: I know.
4: About all this.
0: About five years ago.
4: Does he still do
0: I think he's still out
4: concerts?
0: There on the concert trail. I saw him in Memphis about 5 years ago, James Taylor. And then I saw him in the 70s.
1: Yeah, he's still
0: in Memphis as well.
1: Right. He's actually got tour dates as early as August 30th.
4: Can I preach for 60 seconds?
0: You go.
4: Before the break?
0: You go.
4: All right, folks, let me just tell you, it is true. We do, us older folks, do react this way in terms of seeing folks who were young and get old.
0: Right.
4: Listen, the body is designed by God to be temporary. Okay. What's inside is what's permanent and eternal, your soul. So rather than become fixated on or about that which is temporary and perishable, meaning the human body, please, please consider the state of your soul. Because Jesus Christ died for you on the cross, and the thief on one side of Jesus asked Jesus to remember him when he came in his kingdom, and Jesus told that thief, that criminal, you will be with me today in paradise, because the you that is eternal is going to outlive that body, which is about to die. So, folks, please take stock of the state of your soul.
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8: For American Family News, I'm Robert Thornton. Today, President Donald Trump defended Washington's approach to Iran and said the U.S. is winning big time against the Islamic Republic. While at a General Motors event in Michigan today to tout the economy, he also said, quote, we're not going to let lunatics have a nuclear weapon. This comes as Israeli Prime Minister Benjamin Netanyahu will meet with President Trump tomorrow in Washington, D.C. As we have reported on AFN, non-citizens were allowed to register to vote in New Jersey due to an alleged software error, according to Governor Mikey Sherrill. Hans von Spakovsky of Advancing American Freedom made these comments on AFR.
9: A key thing to remember in this New Jersey story that folks keep missing is that these actually were honest aliens. Mm-hmm. When they were asked whether they were a U.S. citizen or not, they checked, no, I am not a U.S. citizen. But New Jersey registered them to vote anyway. And what that means is what we don't know is, well, how many more aliens are there who actually answered, yes, I am a United States citizen?
10: He said proof of citizenship is needed to try and fix the problem and that the New Jersey governor is downplaying the issue.
9: Well, only 400 of these aliens voted. Well, last year in New Jersey, they had two local races that ended in a tie vote. They had another election, a third, decided by one vote. And in the last 10 years, they've had a dozen elections in New Jersey decided by less than 10 votes. So her claim that this just doesn't matter is just not true.
10: Officials shared more details about a shooting in Seattle that left at least three people dead. Here's Fox's Kristen Goodwin.
11: Seattle police now say they believe there were at least three people who exchanged in gunfire outside the Seattle Center Armory Sunday, a 15-year-old who was in custody, an acquaintance who died at the scene, and at least one other unknown suspect, Police Chief Sean Barnes. The details revealed in a document filed in juvenile court where the 15-year-old arrested was making an initial appearance for alleged firearm violations and first-degree assault. Officials say three people were killed and at least four others were injured, including a two-year-old boy who is still in the hospital.
10: French officials said a wildfire in southwest France grew so powerful that it caused a thunderstorm and generated lightning that struck the ground, which ignited new fires. It's called a pyrocumulonimbus and is rare in Europe and more commonly documented in North America and Australia. The blaze started on July 22nd and has since burned more than 162 square miles. An artificial intelligence model broke out of a supposedly airtight testing environment, got out into the open internet, and hacked into another company's servers. AFN's Steve Jordahl reports AI continues to challenge anyone who wants to put controls in place.
12: OpenAI, the parent company of ChatGPT, was testing how good one of its new models was at hacking. Turns out it was pretty good. Dr. Jason Baker of Regent University says researchers thought they had a fence around the testing environment known as a sandbox.
13: They thought that there were no vulnerabilities. They knew that there were doors, but they figured all the doors were locked and the AI didn't have the keys.
12: He says the model became hyper-focused on one task, hacked its way out of the secure testing environment, and stole another program it used to pass the original hacking test.
13: It found a hole. It went out to the internet. It went to a company called Hugging Face, which hosts an awful lot of AI models out there. And it went to town on the Hugging Face systems in order to help itself beat this test.
12: Baker says the AI picked its own targets, attacked multiple systems, hacked into a completely unrelated company, all entirely on its own. He says OpenAI didn't do anything wrong. If you're going to give an effective test to a dangerous program, you have to risk something like this happening.
13: The real bad actors aren't going to allow themselves to be constrained. So at some point, if you're going to do testing, you need to do testing around the edges.
12: I'm Steve Jordahl.
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0: So there's a new big time boxing match scheduled.
1: Yeah.
0: I think it's tomorrow in Washington, D.C. You know,
2: Wednesday. President Trump, I think it's Wednesday.
0: Wednesday. You know, President Trump just had the MMA fighters there. Well, they're moving down the street to the Capitol.
1: Yeah.
0: It's going to be Anthony Fauci coming in 5'3". 5'3", 135 pounds. He's going to be taking on Rand Paul from Kentucky, who's, I think, 5'8", 100 and what?
1: 80.
0: 100, I don't think he's that Maybe much. Not. Yeah, I think he's slimmed down. So, anyway, that's about
2: it. Anthony Fauci's 5'7".
0: What did I say he was? 5'3"?
2: 5'3".
0: Yeah. He's not that short. He's a 5'7 dude. By the way, welcome, Steve Jordahl.
1: Thank you.
0: Steve Paisley Jordahl.
1: Glad to be here.
0: So, Ed Battagnano, tell me how what's the size of Anthony Fauci and Rand Paul? Who's going to win that? I mean, who has the size advantage?
2: I just told you, Anthony.
0: Look at Rand Paul's height.
2: Yeah, because that is a thing when you're talking about.
0: Yeah, because they got better, more reach.
2: Boxing, yeah, because they have reach. So Rand Paul is 5'6". He's an inch shorter, although he publicly claims to be 5'8". Okay.
1: What about the ages? That should count for something too.
0: Though, yeah, right? Rand Paul's not quite. Although Rand Paul's probably in his, what is Rand Paul, in his 50s?
2: He's 63.
0: He's my age. Okay. So you, who would win, who's going to win that that boxing match? Oh, they're not actually going to.
2: Fauci's 85. That's quite
0: that's
2: a difference.
0: That's not fair.
2: 22 different. 22 years.
0: Not a
2: difference.
0: Fair fight. Yeah. Right there. But anyway, Steve,
1: this is what's going to happen. The left is going to place, you're going to see on the social media, Anthony Fauci decimates Rand Paul in open committee and embarrasses him. And the right is going to say, Rand Paul gets the best of Anthony Fauci and puts him in his place. So it just depends on which side you're on. They're going to.
0: Why is Anthony Fauci even testifying anymore? Hadn't he been long since retired?
2: He is retired.
0: What's the purpose of this hearing?
1: The House is going back over some of the COVID and mismanagement. They're looking at the weaponization of government.
0: Okay.
1: And so the interesting thing, one of the sidebars of the cage match you're talking about on Wednesday is Rand Paul has gotten a hold of and released to the public some of Anthony Fauci's diaries. And in those diaries, apparently, he talks about how much he was being paid, and sometimes by pharmaceutical companies.
0: Wait a minute. His diaries that are not public?
1: Well, no. He kept a journal on government computers, so it is public.
0: Oh, okay.
1: That's different. He might have one private that isn't accessible, but Rand Paul did find the ones that are on public computers, and he's fixated on his own fame. I haven't really
0: right,
1: looked
0: you know
1: into
0: what?
1: It extensively, but it's not good looking for Rand Paul.
0: For Anthony Fauci to be to be intelligent man, obviously to rise to his position in the world of science, what kind of person puts a diary on a company computer?
2: Oh, can you guys excuse me for a second? I need to go run to my office. No, I don't have a diary. I think it's girly for a guy to keep a diary anyway.
0: Yeah.
2: At least call it a journal.
1: They might call it a journal.
0: Memoirs.
2: If you're a guy.
0: You can't call it a diary.
2: You can't call it a diary.
0: Nobody has Prince diaries. You know, like Princess Diaries.
2: That's right. Huh? That's right. The Princess
0: Who
2: Diaries.
0: Who wants to go see a movie called Prince Diaries?
2: In fact, I was always trying to sneak a look at my sister's diaries.
0: Yeah.
2: Because they would, you know, put it with who they liked.
0: Right.
2: And they would keep it under lock and key. I would get in big trouble if I broke into there. But I would never keep a diary myself. I mean, that's a blurring of gender lines.
0: Yeah. See, anyway,
2: but
0: Rand Paul is going to ask Anthony Fauci on Wednesday about some of the contents of his diary. Did I say that right?
2: Yeah. And I think this shows how personal this is between Rand Paul and Anthony Fauci. They've had some major tangles in hearings before, even under Joe Biden, when Biden was still president. So the fact that Fauci's being called before this Senate hearing, and Rand Paul, I think he's the chairman, and he wants to talk to him about his diary, and apparently there is some kind of embarrassing stuff in there, because Fauci apparently went on and on about how famous he was becoming, and you know, he had met maybe Barbara Streisand or something.
0: But what does that have to do with?
1: He was probably writing a book and taking notes. I think that's probably what was going on.
2: I guess what I'm saying is Rand Paul's just trying to embarrass Anthony Fauci, and Fauci should kind of be embarrassed some of this stuff. But it doesn't really seem to have any real meat here. I'm not sure. I will say this.
0: Well, we don't know yet.
2: Yeah.
0: Because the hearing hadn't been held.
2: I will say this. Some of the stuff that may be asked about, and this is meaty, is I've been reading articles about the persistent accusation that Anthony Fauci directed federal tax dollars to fund research centers and laboratories outside the United States to conduct gain-of-function research, which is illegal in this country. So if that's true, that's a very serious accusation. I don't know if it necessitates, criminal charges, but he was obviously, if he did it, Fauci was obviously trying to circumvent the law to perform experiments that may very well have ultimately led to the escape of COVID from a lab in China. So that, to me, is meaty, not the contents of Fauci's diary.
1: Yeah, but which one do you think the press is going to be talking about? And I think he wants...
2: Depends how embarrassing it is, the stuff is.
1: Indeed.
0: Next story.
1: All right. One of the topics I cover for American Family News is artificial intelligence. And when I get a new source of somebody I want to talk to, one of the questions I ask early up front is, what is your vision of the future of this country of AI? Do you have a Star Trek future, or do you have a
2: Terminator
1: future? Do you think if you remember the TV show Star Trek, they had gotten past their love of money and politics, and it was kumbaya on the earth and everything. And Elon Musk has a definite Star Trek view of the future, given what AI he thinks AI is going to be like. And I want to let you listen to this. This is kind of lovely.
3: I think we are seeing the most disruptive force in history here. Where we have for the first time, we will have for the first time something that is smarter than the smartest human. And that, it's hard to say exactly what that moment is, but there will come a point where no job is needed. You can have a job if you want to have a job for sort of personal satisfaction, but the AI will be able to do everything. So I don't know if that makes people comfortable or uncomfortable. It's that's why I say if you wish for a magic genie, that gives you any wishes you want. And there's no limit. You don't have those three wish limit nonsense. You just have as many wishes as you want. It's both good and bad. One of the challenges in the future will be, how do we find meaning in life if you have a magic genie that can do everything you want? And we won't have universal basic income. We'll have universal high income. So in some sense, it'll be somewhat of a leveler or an equalizer. Because really, I think everyone will have access to this magic genie. But there will be no shortage of goods and services. We'll be an age of abundance.
0: Wow. What do you think about that? Was Elon Musk talking about the future of AI in the next, what did he say, 5 years?
2: He said probably in the next 5 years, AI would become smarter than the smartest human being. I think I got that right, Steve.
1: That's correct.
2: Listen, I find it hard to, I understand, and maybe the... Steve, by the way, is that your saying, the difference? You have a Star Trek AI future or a Terminator? Terminator is the robots take over and try to kill all the human beings.
1: That was mine.
2: Yeah, that's excellent. I like that. I think maybe it might be something in between. I always go back to the scriptures for an understanding of the future, and I don't see anything in there that changes basic humanity to the point, or culture or civilization to the point where there are no jobs. I mean, now maybe the future is cloudy enough in Scripture to where it does not address that kind of thing. But it seems to me, and this is off the top of my head, it seems to me that the future does have work. It does have farmers. It does, you know, all those kind of things. I tend to think that AI will be, like every other technological innovation, kind of a mixed blessing. It will be disruptive. People will lose their jobs. We might still have, we will still have farmers, but maybe they'll be using machines to pick and to harvest that are AI smart. I think we might, if Jesus tarries, as Chris Woodward says, we might. There may be a time when a lot of people will have robots in their house to clean. But I have a hard time believing that you're not going to need, you know, plumbers, and you're not going to need people in the human beings in the hospitals doing something. I think there will be a desire for human created art. I think you may have AI art, and then people who can afford it will say, this is made by a human being, and that will have a cachet all of its own. So I'm not an AI expert, but that's just.
0: Well, you spent 3 minutes.
2: Well, I'm just saying, I do read stuff, but there may be experts who will say, no, you got it all wrong, and who might argue.
1: One of the things I thought was interesting about what he says is, if you believe in capitalism, then if everybody has a high income, then nobody has a high income.
0: You're talking about what Elon Musk
1: what
0: said?
1: What Elon Musk just said.
0: He said that, or you said that?
1: He just now said that. He said, we're not going to have a basic income, we're going to have a high basic income.
2: Well, then why, maybe this is his point. Why have money at all?
1: Well, that's the Star Trek.
0: No, he said there's no need to save for the future.
2: He did say that, not in this clip, but he said that a few weeks ago. He said if you're saving for the future, he said you're loony.
0: Yeah. Well, what if he's wrong?
2: I'm not betting that he's right.
0: Right.
2: I'm saving. And if there's nothing for me to spend it on, well, great. You know, if it's all
0: us. What worries me... it doesn't worry me,
2: yeah,
0: in the sense that I sit around and go, oh my goodness. But what's concerning unto me,
2: yes,
0: is the possibility of AI doing things very destructive to our world. Not all the good things that can happen, but like the other day we talked about this story where this AI had got out of its sandbox.
2: Yep. Yeah.
0: Now, is that like a computer virus? True.
2: It's not the same as a virus. The sandbox refers to the programmer's restrictions for the AI program that they're testing.
0: Okay.
2: Just to see, one of the things they were testing to see was whether that AI would, I don't want to say consciously, because it hadn't reached that stage yet, but would the AI seek ways to get around the restrictions and go outside the box? Because that's what developers don't want.
1: They were running a hacking test.
2: Yes.
0: Yeah, and that's what I'm saying is, it's, you know, in this world of cyber criminal activity, then, and you read about this happening today in a smaller scale, but what do you got? An AI generated, okay, I won't call it a virus, but a computer program that's able to hack into banks.
1: Well, that's what they're saying.
2: That is something that
0: rob everybody's money.
2: Yeah.
0: Well, what happens then? You know.
2: No, and or shuts down all our water supply or our power grids. Right. You know, there's all kinds of concerns. That's the kind of stuff I'm talking about.
0: I know that sounds like science fiction, but I mean we're about there. And if the wrong people, what is he showing you there?
1: I have an article up at AFN about this.
0: Okay, go ahead. Tell us where to find it. What's about?
1: If you go to AFN.net, the article is titled "AI Continues to Challenge Anyone Who Wants to Put Controls in Place," and it just talks about this test and what was going on. And the guy I talked to, his name is Jason Baker, and he's a technology guy at Regent University. And he said it wasn't exactly a disaster. You read that it was, because they're testing around the edges. They're testing what happens with malicious software. And if you're going to test it, you have to risk. I mean, right. You have to test around the edges is what he says. China's not going to have any kind of qualms about this. But what happened was AI, without being told anything, went in and hacked the environment that it was in, found a way out, went to a whole separate company, and went and found hacking tools from that company, imported it back into the testing environment, and that's how it passed the test. It was far more ingenious than they thought it would be. And the way that Jason Baker is talking about it, he says both companies now learn things.
2: Yeah.
1: And China's not going to have any qualms about, you know, putting fences around this if they want to unleash this on the United States.
2: Well, look, part of the problem, here's a couple of things extra to consider. One thing is that people who work in technology, generally speaking, they go home at 5. And they eat dinner and they play with the kids, they go to ball games, they come back the next morning at 8. All right, AI doesn't do that. AI 24/7 can be thinking of ways to get around what that human being tried to use as a restriction. And the second thing I would say is that one of these things that Elon Musk was talking about is everyone will have access to everything. Well, you know what? Somebody or some company or something has to make these products. And then what happens if the people in charge decide, no, you can't have it. We don't like your attitude. We don't like what you're saying on radio, or we don't like what you're saying in private. Guess what? Now you don't have access to it. And because you don't have money of your own, we're going to flip the switch and now you're going to comply. Those are the kind of things I'd think about, too, as well as what you're talking about, Tim, the cyber attack things that could destroy us, too.
0: There's a story in the news today about Iranian cyber hackers. That's what you're going to call them. Is that a word? Or did I just make that up?
1: No.
2: That's what you
0: cyber call. Hackers?
2: Yeah.
0: Like slobber knockers?
1: Kind of.
2: Well, that part I don't know.
0: Have you ever heard that one?
2: I have not.
0: Yeah.
2: That sounds disgusting.
0: It is. It's like, I think it's like a food fight or something.
2: Okay.
0: But anyway.
2: So you're talking about,
0: I digress,
2: those hackers in this country.
0: Yeah, I'm talking about people on behalf of the Iranians, either in Iran, who knows where they are. You don't have to be any physical location in the world, I guess. Well, I don't know. Maybe you do. Certain laws regulate. And they can catch you and find you easier in some countries than others when you do similar criminal cyber activity. But they were talking about the threats that the Iranians were making against the United States water supply and something else.
2: And the power grid.
0: And this was a warning. Now, this hasn't happened on a massive scale, at least yet, but this was a warning put out by the FBI and I think some other agencies, right? That these are reputable, you know, agencies. This isn't a wacko fringe group warning. This might happen,
2: right?
0: You know, your uncle that's a prepper, you know. So that kind of thing. That's what I'm talking about.
2: Yeah,
0: you create an AI program that would be able to penetrate security. So the security for the computers has to stay ahead of the you know, the viruses or
2: and the hackers, and we're going to wind up having to use AI to help protect us against the criminals who use AI.
0: Yeah, it's a scary world out there in that respect.
2: Yeah,
0: you know, in that respect, can't sit around and worry about it all the time. But I mean, that is a reality that the internet now, you know, basically is controlling everything.
2: Yeah,
0: around the world, everything's interconnected. Everything's susceptible to attacks, cyber attacks, and so forth and so on.
2: By the way, do you, Steve, have other articles on AI?
1: It's the only one I've ever written. No.
2: This is kind of your beat.
1: One of my beats.
2: Folks, if you go to AFN.net and search for AI Steve Jordahl. You can find some of the stuff that Steve has written.
0: AFN.net, Steve Jordahl. Go ahead, Steve, next story.
1: Well, one of the things, before we get to Elon Musk's utopia, Elon Musk has some concerns about what's going on with regard to immigration. And he was talking, he did an interview with The Economist, their editor-in-chief, Zanny Minton-Bettis, or Beddoes, and it got a little personal. She went a little bit personal with this, but I want you to hear what that sounded like. Cut 10.
4: You support not just the populist right, but the far right. In fact, very fringe parties in some countries.
3: No, I support the normal people.
4: Okay.
3: What do you call the far right, falsely?
4: People say that you're a racist. What is the motivation for doing that? Are you fomenting?
3: My partner is she's half Indian. So I would say I'm not racist.
4: Are you anti-Muslim?
3: If people are coming to a country with antithetical views, I am against that. I'm against rape and murder. I'm against imposition of rules and laws that are contrary to what we've come to accept in the West. They will try to implement their views, and those who oppose it will oppose it, and that's what you call civil war.
4: People loathe you.
3: Maybe some people do loathe me. That's probably true. I don't care.
1: Not a fan. I'm getting.
2: Who was this? That was more than just direct questioning. She was baiting him.
1: Yeah, yeah.
2: Who is this?
1: Zanny Minton-Bettis. She's the editor-in-chief of The Economist.
2: Well, Zanny, it might be better for her name. Did you guys see what I did there?
1: I did.
2: That was, I'm not sure why. The Economist is a well-known magazine. It's certainly, I think, on the left. I don't know why Elon Musk thought he would get anything different than that.
0: Well, he pushed back to her.
2: Yeah, maybe he likes confrontation. He's okay with that.
1: He's not afraid of it.
2: He's not afraid of it. Yeah. He's a bold guy. Listen, guy's a genius. I think he probably figures I can handle a race-baiting, hard left.
1: One of the things he's talking about, there was a civil war between the West and the Muslims. You think that's on the way?
2: Well,
0: it's not happening in Europe. They're pretty much surrendering.
2: Yeah. The thing is, if you have a group like that's Muslim, as an example, that grows large enough and makes demands that, in his words, Elon Musk's words, are antithetical to Western ideals and principles, then something has to give. Either you surrender to that and submit, which is what is the word Islam means, or you fight back. And when you fight back, you can consider that civil war.
0: Well, it's going to be interesting to see over the next 10 years or so in Europe. There's so many Muslims that have immigrated there from North Africa and from the Middle East. Are they coming to Europe to escape the oppression of Islamic fundamentalism?
1: No.
2: I don't think it's...
0: How do you know that for a fact?
1: Because they're practicing Islamic fundamentalism when they get to Europe and the United States.
2: I think most of them, at least what they say, and I don't see why this is not true, are trying to leave the poor conditions of their Muslim fundamentalist country and are arriving in a free and more prosperous West. And then, kind of like people, socialists leaving California and moving to Texas.
0: You're running out of time.
2: We want to promote the ideals that made us leave.
0: Bye.
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6: Our actions reveal our true beliefs. Hi, I'm Chuck Bentley with My Money Life from Crown. George MacDonald once wrote, "Faith in its simplest, truest, mightiest form is to do His will." Now that's a powerful statement because it reminds us that faith is more than belief, it's obedience. MacDonald saw faith and obedience as two sides of the same coin. They're inseparable. James, the brother of Christ, wrote that faith without works is dead. Genuine faith always moves us to action. It changes how we live, how we treat others, and even how we handle our money. Biblical stewardship is an expression of faith. Our financial decisions reveal whether we really trust God. When we give generously, we believe the Lord will provide. When we save wisely, we're exercising diligence and planning. When we avoid debt or choose contentment over impulse spending, we're obeying God's principles instead of giving in to worldly pressure. Faith isn't proven when we agree with God's word. It's proven when we act on it. Jesus said in John 14:15, "If you love me, keep my commands." Obedience is our response to God's love. The same is true in stewardship. We don't manage God's resources faithfully because we have to. We do it because we trust Him. We believe His ways are better than our own. So perhaps the question is not, do I have faith? The better question is, am I acting on what I say I believe? Because faith in its simplest, strongest form is still what MacDonald said it was, doing the will of God. Now, come join us in Knoxville, Tennessee, September the 10th through the 12th. We're celebrating Crown's 50th anniversary. 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
7: It's time for the Public Square with Dave Zanotti from the American Policy Roundtable. 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
8: We've got some conversations coming up on the Public Square that cover the question of the age of reading, and they were triggered, if you will, or inspired by an article written in the August edition of 2026 of The Atlantic. Now, The Atlantic is one of the oldest, I think it is currently the oldest existing periodical that is in continuing publication since 1837, from before the Civil War. And we watch The Atlantic closely because it certainly claims a space in the marketplace of periodicals of moral authority and historical authority. It's not one that we necessarily say that seniority alone gives you authority, nor do we agree with probably the significant majority of what we read in The Atlantic. But we know how well The Atlantic circulates among academic leaders and corporate leaders and thought leaders in our country, and so we try to pay attention. So when they come up with an article that's the cover of their magazine, The Age of Reading is Over, we pay attention because we've got a lot vested in reading. We believe in reading a lot. In fact, the faith premise of biblical Christianity is based on a concept called the Word and the Word of God. And so the idea of being able to read is certainly important, and it was very important to the framers of our country and the founding generation because they felt if people were unable to read, they would be unable to read the Bible and find their way home back to the living God. So we want to talk about that, Wayne. Is the age of reading over?
7: We'll continue with This Week here in the Public Square. We had a lively discussion on a longer program called The Public Square, available at thepublicsquare.com. We'll see you next time.
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10: So good to be with you, friends. Another great week where we can look at important issues. I want you to know this week we're going to be addressing the speech that the vice president gave at the March for Life on Friday. We'll deal with that after today's show. Today's show, we have a very special guest to talk about an issue that's impacting you, whether you know it or not. Now, if you have been listening to the show, you know that we celebrated some of the changes taking place in the health arena, the changes to the vaccine schedule, the revamped food pyramid, and I say, amen, it's about time. But I found an article from Molly Englehart, who I am following closely because she is an expert in this area. She says there's a growing divide emerging within the Republican Party in particular, and it isn't about personalities or rhetoric. It's about chemicals, because chemicals are happening whether we know it or not in the food supply, in the way that we grow our food, in pesticides that are happening throughout the agriculture industry. And she is with me today to talk about this fabulous article and also to look at solutions. In case you're not remembering who Molly is, Molly Englehart is a regenerative farmer and rancher at Sovereignty Ranch. And she's committed to food sovereignty, which is actually very important, soil regeneration and homesteading self-sufficiency. She's the author of the book Debunked by Nature: Debunk Everything You Thought You Knew About Food, Farming, and Freedom. She was on with me recently to tell her journey from going from a vegan chef and an LA restaurateur to hands-in-the-dirt farmer. and mother of, I think it's four, Molly, but you'll have to remind me. And I'm so grateful to have you back to talk about pesticides. I know that sounds funny in some people's conversations, but for those of us who care about the food supply, what we're taking in without realizing it, here we are making good choices about food and health and getting enough sunlight to form that vitamin D and all the other things. All the while, we might be taking in chemicals that are actually harming us.
11: Yes, ma'am. I think that the most important thing for us to think about is, you just mentioned about at the pro-life march, we have to think about pro-life farming. Like, we think of these things as separate, right? You're like, we'll address this tomorrow. Mm-hmm. But if we're spraying our food with chemicals, we're killing our unborn children, or we're sterilizing ourselves in order to not be able to have children. And this is so important. And pro-life farming is to have there be life in the soil, life in the food, and resiliency in our families and our communities. And so you, in my opinion, cannot be pro-life and also be pro-chemical farming. Those two things cannot coexist. And that is something that I think people aren't making that connection. We're not even thinking about that. But what I was talking about in the article was not that, but I thought of it when you were saying.
10: I love it. I love it. You're absolutely right. I do not believe I've ever heard anybody have that in a speech. So you will be the first one to go on record to tie the regenerative farming. But it makes sense for those of us who've raised children and tried to plant anything in the soil. I learned a long time ago as a gardener, it's all about the dirt. And if there's no life in the dirt, your plant's going to die. And I learned that's 101, right? For anybody that wants to grow something in their garden, imagine then somebody like Molly who has to help us understand to feed lots of people, to feed nations. You have to think about the dirt. Going back to George Washington Carver, he figured that out when they were destroying the soil and came in with all kinds of solutions. So this article in particular, I found fascinating because you're saying, listen, people are applauding what are important steps in vaccine changes and new promotion of testing, which I'm all for. But you're saying there are these bigger issues that if we don't address them on a large scale, these things won't be enough.
11: I mean, they won't even matter because what's happening with the pesticide liability shield, with the Supreme Court taking up Monsanto's request for them to overturn lower courts, and we're not saying they will overturn, but that's the Monsanto thinks that they will, and that's why they're having the higher court take it up. And then we can look at multiple states that are having the liability shield issue being slipped through, and it's all being in the name of labeling and informed consent and making sure people know. But I played out in my article, the person who's wearing a suit and spraying the chemical may have read the label, but the parents and the children downstream on the food, in the park, on the golf course are not privy to what was sprayed and what is in their food stream and in their water stream and in all around them and in the air and coming down in the rain on their heads. And so this idea that if we change the laws and we just say as long as the labeling on the packaging gives people the understanding that there could be cancer, there could be melanoma, there could be this, there could be that, then we don't need to be liable if people get sick from our product because we warned them. We had the duty to let you know, and we did let you know. Well, these laws are popping up, already been signed into law in Georgia. And so these are de facto liability shields, and we cannot allow this. We see what happened with the vaccine liability shield that happened in the 86. We've gone from 9 shots to 72 or 96, depending on, you know, how you count them and which ones are divided up from each other. Mm-hmm. So this is just crazy exponential growth of chemicals in our body. This is going to be exponential growth of chemicals in our water and our food. And as is, the sperm count of a man, we've spoken about this, is going down and down and down. And so by 2040, the average man in modern America or other westernized nations is going to be zero. My son is 5 years old. So what does that put him at his breeding age at that time? I am pro-life, and I am, people talk about reproductive rights. I want my children to have the right to reproduce. I do not want that right stripped from them. And so I actually think that that's the reproductive rights that we need to be fighting for. And we need to change that term around and say, yes, yes, I'm a yes for reproductive rights. My children deserve the right to reproduce, and it cannot be taken away with chemicals. And I think that many old school Republicans that are in places of power have been used to business as usual. We're pro-business, and so we're not going to be anti-chemical because we're pro-business. And I think that that time is dead, and they may not know it's dead, and they're still trying to go around as business as usual, but they will get primaried and they will lose their place because the MAHA coalition of mothers is powerful and are not necessarily traditional Republicans, but they are rubbing off on traditional Republicans. There are people coming into my restaurant that have never thought about seed oils and chemicals and, and Roundup and fortified flours. They've never thought about these things, and now they're passionate about them. So we're not just talking about this small part of the coalition anymore, the MAHA moms. We're talking about it's spread to the rest of the coalition. I just saw a study, not a study, but what when they do a poll for Texas Republicans, 70% are anti-chemicals in their food, do not want to expand the rights of chemical companies if it will impact our food, our air, or our water. 70%. That is amazing. A very high number.
12: It is.
11: And so I suspect that these Republicans, it was a Democrat who stopped it, the from being in the big, beautiful deal or whatever the last thing was. And it was a Democrat who just stopped it in the Appropriation Committee. And I'm saying we need to wake up, conservatives, and recognize that your base now cares about healthy food and now cares about chemicals in their food. And of course they do, because anybody that's pro-life is going to be anti something that ends in the word side, because side means to kill, to murder. And so pesticide, fungicide, herbicide, those are all words for death. And we need to be pro-life farmers, and we need to be pro-life people, and we need to remind our elected representatives that it is their job to protect the lives of the families of their constituents. And
12: let me do a recap here. I love where you're going with this and your zeal. Well, this is why we have you on, Molly, because you are literally in the trenches, in the dirt. So you went from owning restaurants as a vegan, and now you're a rancher, beef rancher, and regenerative farmer. And I mean, your story, if you have not heard Molly's story, you've got to go back and go to carrieabbott.com. Just type in her name. Molly is M-O-L-L-I-E and Engelhardt, E-N-G-E-L-H-A-R-T. You will love her story, and it's a story of faith and also of just waking up to the realities of how the system works. One thing I want to clarify is that sperm count worldwide is down 50%. A lot of people aren't aware of that. We've done shows on that. I'm curious if you're connecting pesticides to part of that reason. I know it's not the only thing, but are you saying chemicals and pesticides are playing a role in that?
11: Yes, I'm saying that I think it's cumulative, of course. And I think that people will say, well, there's correlation and not proven causation. And so I will agree, and we have to be careful about what we say. But we can see that the downward spiral has gone significantly more down since 96, when we started spraying Roundup or glyphosate on our grains directly. We also know that atrazine can turn perfectly healthy frogs from male frogs to reproducing female frogs.
12: Yes.
11: And so we know that there's impact on hormonal impact. And then we know that the gut microbiome has hormonal impact. And then I also want to say that many of these chemicals are endocrine interrupters, and they register in our body just like estrogen. Mm. And there's a huge issue with also polyester clothing. I just did a show about how a gentleman that lives near me had very low testosterone, below 250. And just by changing all of his clothes to cotton clothing, his testosterone went up over 500. So it went up more than 250 points with wow. no other changes, except for he was already eating organic food and blah, blah, blah. But just changing his clothing and not having synthetics against his skin made a huge difference in his testosterone. And so I think that there's been studies showing male fertility impacted by plastics.
12: Plastic, for sure.
11: Petroleum mm-hmm. products are the base for many fertilizers. Many fertilizers are made out of petroleum. Well, then we're spraying the waxes and the different other kinds of petroleum directly on the food to make it last longer, which are acting like endocrine interrupters in our body, specifically treating our body like it's estrogen. And so it is impacting men's virility and their ability to reproduce. And so
12: I would go one step further because I'm willing.
11: Okay, let's now, go.
12: Because our hormones impact so much of our whole body, our whole system, as you well know. A lot of people think it's just about reproductive. It's not. It impacts your brain. It impacts the way you think. It impacts the way you act. So if we have sperm count going down and we have male reproduction being impacted and the hormones, let's just say the impact on men is going to be in their behavior as well and their attitudes and their willingness to take risk and do what men do. And we see that in behavior, don't we?
11: We do. And I was sitting with my friend just the other day at this cafe in San Antonio. And I looked around and I said, if an EMP or something hits right now and there's no power and nobody's car works, how many of the men around here are going to get their families to safety? And
12: interesting.
11: It was a sad number, like based right? on our guesstimation.
12: Your observation.
11: Based on my observations. But it is very, very interesting. And I think that it also, we have to understand that when there's all of these, you know, gun violence and there's this and there's that, our mental well-being impacts how we act in the world. And of course, there's porn and there's video games and other things that are impacting our mental health. But fundamentally, if we don't have good microbiome, then our brain is not working. And, you know, when you're very little in the

0: drinking chemicals and thinking there's no impact. And that's
1: literally,
0: not what
1: right.
0: God asks us to do. That
1: no.
0: is not what dominion is, I promise.
1: No, I'm with you. I'm with you. This is so fascinating and so important. And listen, we need to take a quick break. We're having a fantastic conversation with Molly Engelhardt. And I'm sure that you are leaning in, friend, because I know this listening community, you care about these issues. We'll be right back. Friends, did you know you can be part of an alliance that advances your God-given right to live and speak truth? Alliance Defending Freedom contends for the truth in law, public policy, and the public square. ADF is one of the nation's most respected and successful United States Supreme Court advocates, with various roles in 74 Supreme Court victories. Since 2011, ADF has represented parties in 15 victories at the Supreme Court on behalf of pastors, churches, religious organizations, college students, family-owned business, and pro-life pregnancy centers. We are so proud to have Alliance Defending Freedom as a sponsor of The Carrie Abbott Show. 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
1: We are so honored to have Molly Engelhardt with us. She's a regenerative farmer and rancher, and she is very knowledgeable, as you can tell, about what's going into our food. She owned many restaurants in LA, was very successful as a vegan chef and restaurateur, and then changed the way she was thinking, which was a very costly move for her, by the way. And her story, you can go back to carrieabbott.com and just type her name in there, and you will be able to listen to her testimony, what God has done in her life. And Molly, I told you this the first time, and I'm so grateful for people like you who go through an authentic journey where you see things in a different way. You're willing to share that with other people. And you have been really thrust into the limelight in a sense where you are speaking to issues that impact nations. As a regenerative farmer, have you noticed from this administration any more support than previous administrations? And what is it that you're calling for? Because you've talked a little bit in the first segment about liability shields. In other words, legislatures passing laws where Monsanto and others are not able, or they're able to put it on a label somewhere, but the person who's playing in the park down the street never saw that label. And you're saying that's not good enough. And I agree with you. So first of all, as a regenerative farmer, are you feeling more support than previously?
0: As a regenerative farmer, no. As a mother, as a informed consent advocate, yes. Unfortunately, I think that DOGE did a lot of good things for getting rid of waste, but a lot of what they considered waste ripped the rug out from so many farmers, and especially small scale farmers that were providing food to schools, providing food to prisons. I have a friend who put millions of dollars into a mill to freshly mill flour for the local schools in Arizona, and they would be getting this freshly milled flour every week with all the nutrients wow. still in it and feeding the kids. He spent $2 million, and he was supposed to get 50% of that money back as a grant from the government. They had promised it, and that was ripped out from underneath him as wasteful spending with DOGE. And I say wasteful in quotation marks.
1: Yes.
0: So
1: really
0: I feel disappointed in the things that they chose to rip out from underneath people. I have another farm in California that I hold the note on the farm for the family, because they were not able to

0: get a loan in their name originally, with their income and et cetera. And so, and they had an amazing deal, also feeding vegetable boxes, to, different families and being able to take SNAP, and there was a middleman and da da da da, and that got ripped away from them, and it's like $19,000 a month of income. And so I think that getting nutrient dense food to human beings, should never be considered wasteful
1: No, it's
0: spending.
1: not. No, it's not. You're absolutely right.
0: I'm anti-government interference in so many things, but when we are doing the work to support local food, getting to local people, and not just expanding ever expanding supply chains, that's never wasteful. And so I'm highly disappointed in the ways that those were ripped out. And I've
1: Do you
0: been.
1: think that it will change with the SNAP program changes and requirements? Because I know that's a major push now, is to get whole food and real food to kids.
0: I hope, but the thing is that I don't think we had to rip the rug out and make people
1: Sure.
0: leave their farms in the
1: Yeah.
0: interim
1: Yeah.
0: to do that. And so I think that this almost $1 billion, $790 million dedicated to regenerative agriculture is a good start. But and Brooke Rollins, and they made a big deal about it. And I think having people, and I wrote about this in the Epoch Times, having regenerative agriculture spoke about at the highest levels of government, I think that that gets it more into the zeitgeist, gets it more into our
1: Yes.
0: minds, and so people are
1: Yes.
0: caring about it. But if I'm
1: Good.
0: going to be honest, that's a tiny little drop in a bucket that they just held back from the money that Trump is subsidizing corn and soy, and he was subsidizing the soy farmers because they couldn't sell to China. But
1: Right.
0: really, that's a fragile system. We shouldn't be growing all this soy for China, and then China's our greatest adversary, and then they don't want to buy it because of trade issues. We should be growing a diversity of food for Americans. We
1: Amen.
0: need to
1: Amen.
0: hunker down. We are in the 250th year of a nation. There's never been an empire that has stayed the empire in the world more than 250 years. Right now, we need to hunker down. We need to take care of ourselves. We need domestic oil. We need domestic security. We need secure borders. But
1: Food.
0: most of all, we need secure food, because in an emergency, it
1: Right.
0: will be air, water, food. And we are not valuing our air and our water and our food. And I believe that small farms need to be treated like infrastructure, and feeding Americans American food should be a priority. And it is not currently a priority. And I am disappointed in that. And so
1: And that's and listen,
0: I voted
1: I
0: for
1: join
0: this
1: you. Yes,
0: administration.
1: I join you in that disappointment, but this is why we're talking about it. Because as you said, getting it into the conversation, people listening to this show and others who have influence, we are hoping and praying that this conversation, your articles, your books, and your colleagues and you who continue to find new advocates, we will keep talking about it because we have to. Life is on the line, as you said so well in the first segment. Before our time ends, I would do want to get clarity on something. You
0: Yes,
1: said
0: ma'am.
1: there are states passing laws, and Monsanto's going to the Supreme Court to try to get the right to not have to basically let people know what's in the chemical. How is it? How do we get rid of those laws that give them a pass? And also, how do we get rid of the chemicals? Because that really is the issue.
0: Yes, ma'am. So for clarity, they're not going to court to have us not know what's in the chemicals. They're going to court to say that if we disclose the risk on the label, then we can't be sued for causing harm.
1: Okay, like the vaccines. All
0: Like,
1: right.
0: we have
1: Vaccines.
0: informed you.
1: Yes.
0: You know that
1: The
0: it's causing
1: liability's
0: harm.
1: gone.
0: The liability is gone. But if I am a mother and I'm busy and I stop to get a pizza, and this is right now in this world we live in currently, this is not a future idea, 100% of conventional wheat is being sprayed, not just before they prepare the field with pre-emergence and all that. They are spraying chemicals on it to make it dry at a specific dye and dry so that they can harvest it at a specific time. And this is very efficient. Well, when they went to the EPA, because they knew they figured out this magic where we could spray it, kill the grain, and then harvest it 2 weeks later, they went to the EPA and they said, we need to change the parts per million of glyphosate in grains specifically. So it went up to like 30 parts per million from 2 parts per million. So vegetables are still at the 2 parts per million, but grains are at 30 parts per million. But that doesn't really make any sense. It's not, why would it be safer to eat more Roundup when you're having a pizza or bread or oatmeal than it is on carrots or zucchini. It doesn't make any sense, right? Mm-hmm. And so the reality is, we all have kids that eat too many carbohydrates because that's what kids love. And those carbohydrates are being sprayed with chemicals, and we do not have the right to fix that. And so I believe where we need to go with this is property rights. And I go over this in my article with the Epoch Times. Mm-hmm. But we as conservatives have always valued property rights. And why is it when it comes to GMOs and chemical agriculture, we do not honor property rights? If mm-hmm. I, as a farmer, have drift that comes onto my field, I have a friend, his name is Bob. He grows old kamut. I watched a woman get on her knees in tears because his grain healed her son that had severe autism. He was 5 years old, nonverbal, still in diapers, and by 7 years old was verbal and out of diapers. Wow. And now is a teenager with a job and going to college. Wow. So that so story, important. But his field got drift from a neighbor's field in Montana, and he lost his ability to sell it to the European market because it was too high to be organic in the European market because of that drift. Mm-hmm. He is not entitled to that neighbor to have to pay for his crop. He is not entitled to anything. But if my neighbor's cow comes and tramples my greenhouse, he has to pay me for that. So I don't believe that organic farmers should have to give up 25 feet on all sides of their farm. I believe that it's the chemical sprayer that needs to be responsible. And once we put that liability that if your pollen of your corn infects my corn with GMO, then you are accountable for my crop. If your chemicals get on my field, you are accountable for paying for my crop. Then it doesn't have to be that the government is making anybody do anything. Financially, it will be too much of a burden for the farmers to spray these chemicals because the impact they're having on their neighbors. But currently, we are not honoring those laws. So I think we need to go back to property rights.
1: Okay. Wow. That's such an important conversation. We need to end our time now with Molly Engelhardt. Thank you for joining me for your insights. We'll link people to the article. Friends, this is a big issue. We need to tackle it. We need to pray about it. And we'll see you next time.
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4: How do you do? Imagine that you were a child alone and you had to stay alive in a country at war. And you had no home, no family, no friends. What would you do? If you failed, you would die. If you survived, you might congratulate yourself on your cleverness and strength, like the boy in this story. Then he learned there was another factor he had never considered. And his heart and mind and life were unshackled.
5: Ruth, the news is worse.
6: Well, what's going to happen to our children? We must do something to protect them.
5: Ruth, you must take Henrik to the orphanage. His Jewish heritage must be concealed.
6: Mendel! How can I leave our son?
5: We must leave him. It's his only chance for survival.
6: Oh, my son. I want you to make a promise, Henrik. One you must always carry with you. A promise you must never forget. Do not tell anyone that you are a Jew.
7: But, Mother, why?
6: Because they don't like Jews here. You must watch your words. You must be careful what you say. You must always remember now what I have told you.
7: I will, Mother.
6: You must learn to be strong, Henrik. From now on, You are no longer my child. Now you are a man. Remember, be strong. I will come often to see you.
4: 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It may seem macho to hunt your own food, unless you're homeless, and then it's an ordeal. 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And try wearing the same clothes day after day, or getting a job when you have no address. Well, that's why Pacific Garden Mission is a haven in downtown Chicago. The doors are always open, and so are the hearts. Always room for one more, always a clean, safe place to sleep, fresh clothing, a shower, and of course, a nourishing meal. The mission even provides medical and dental treatment if needed, and all without charge. Street people find a new beginning at the old lighthouse with the help of counselors and pastors, with classes and Bible study, and more than anything else, with the one who gave his life to set them free. And now for broadcast around the earth, here is program number 2508 in the series Unshackled, the program that makes you face yourself and think. He was a boy, less than 10 years old, with three older brothers who had already been taken to Germany as slave laborers when his mother left him in a Warsaw orphanage to save his life. How could he understand that a world at war offered no help to him, not in Poland, already ravaged by the Nazis? Abandoned by his family, he would have to survive on his own. This is the incredible story of how he did, the true story of a man called Hendrik Weikert, right now on Unshackled.
8: My mother's body trembled as she embraced me that day. Her eyes were filled with love and intense fear as she left me. That memory would be etched in my mind for life. Week after week, I waited for my mother to come back, but she never came. Germans ran the orphanage where she left me, so I absorbed their language, their propaganda. At age 11, I went with other boys by train to Germany, but they didn't choose me for work program because of my small size. Back to Poland I went. But instead of returning to the orphanage, I slipped away to find my old neighborhood. When I knocked on the door of my house, a woman dressed in a German uniform answered and sent me away. As I walked the streets, I saw an old playmate, but he ignored my calls and ran into his house.
7: Where are my parents? Please tell me.
9: Get away from this place. Please go quickly.
7: But why? What's happened?
9: All right, come inside. There are no Jews in this neighborhood now. The Germans have forbidden us to even take Jews into our homes. If we do, it means death to the whole family. You have put me in great danger.
7: Where's my family? There's a German living in our house.
9: I'll tell you where they are, but then you must go. Your family has been taken to the ghetto. You might find them there, I don't know. The wall outside is crawling with guards. Maybe you can't get in, but now go. Out the back door, tell no one you were here.
8: I found the Warsaw ghetto at dusk, and as I hid, wondering how to get past the guards, some boys my age appeared. They were smugglers who showed me how to penetrate the walls through the sewers. Inside was chaos. 500,000 people jammed into every conceivable space, all starving. Death carts rattled by, loaded with the dead. How would I find my parents? All day I searched. At noon the next day, I saw an old neighbor.
7: Mr. Friedman! Wait! I must talk to you!
10: Henrik, can it be you? The last I heard, you were sent off to the orphanage. Sit down on this step and tell me how you got here.
7: I snuck in yesterday looking for my parents. Do you know where they are?
10: I'm afraid not. They came here when I did, but I've long since lost track of them.
7: One of our old neighbors gave me an address here.
10: There are no more addresses in this place. 10 families live in one flat, so it's impossible to find anyone. If you have good luck, you may find them. If not, perhaps they're dead.
7: That can't be!
10: Henrik, let me give you some advice. Don't spend too much time looking for them. You're young and strong. If you stay in the ghetto, you will grow weak like the rest of us. Don't die here. Do everything you can to save yourself.
8: Already I was starving, so I knew he was right. I crawled out through the sewers and left the city to try my luck at farms around Warsaw. Again and again, Polish farmers turned me away, fearful that I was a Jew. Although I was blonde with blue eyes like my mother, I had no papers to prove my identity. Secretly, I ate with pigs and slept in barns, until one day I stopped at a farm confiscated by a German who looked just like Hitler, mustache and all.
11: What do you want?
7: Do you have work for me here?
11: Yeah, there's plenty of work here, but you are just a boy.
7: Please give me a chance. I'll prove I'm a good worker.
11: Well, you're big enough to tend the cows and carry the water. How much do you want?
7: Give me food and a place to sleep. Then if you think I'm a good worker, you can pay me something.
11: All right. You can go to work. But show me your papers first.
7: I have no papers. They were lost.
11: Are you a Jew?
7: No, I'm not a Jew.
11: Are you lying to me?
7: No, I am Polish.
11: Then we won't worry about the papers. I'll see that you get them.
8: I went to work for him, and he let me sleep in the barn, where the straw was warm but full of lice. I ate my meals outside the kitchen door. Being a fanatical and influential Nazi, he quickly got identity papers showing I was Polish. I never let on that I understood German and learned that his sons were all fighting on the Russian front. He refused to pay me, but I stayed because I had food, enough to share with Polish neighbors. I was careful not to antagonize my cruel master, whose hatred exploded one day with bad news from Russia. I listened as I ate supper.
11: How can it be? All 6 of them dead? All my sons gone? The Russians will pay for this! The Russian dogs have killed my brothers and my sons, and all I have left is a Polish pig? Why should I make a good life for him when my sons lie dead in the snow? Huh? You tell me why! Tonight, I'll fix that Polish boy. Das Schwein will learn how it feels to die. I'll kill him.
8: That night, I stuffed a sack with my few belongings, some bread and cured meat, and wearing as much clothing as I could because of the snow, I slipped away from the home I had known for a year. Somehow, I would survive. I went to Warsaw briefly, then spent the rest of the winter as a vagabond, wandering from village to village. During spring, I met another Jewish boy. I told him I also was Jewish. After several months, he returned to the ghetto to see his parents. He was captured and dragged away by the German soldiers. I watched as the German army stormed the Warsaw ghetto and killed all the Jews who had dared to rebel. That summer, a Polish family in a nearby village took me in, and I spent a year there. When one of them asked me to commit sabotage by cutting telephone wires to the German air command, I did, and I was caught. Once again, I pretended not to understand German as they interrogated me, so they brought an interpreter.
9: First, tell me who it was that sent you here.
7: No one.
9: How did you come?
7: By myself.
9: Who gave you the wire cutters?
7: I found them.
9: Ah, we have a clever one here. If you tell us the truth, we'll let you go. Who sent you here?
7: This was sport for me. Adventure. I saw the wires, so I cut them, that's all.
9: Encourage him, Sergeant. Now, tell us the truth.
7: I did.
9: Throw some water on him and then let him go out and follow him. If he doesn't tell you and take you to the others, kill him.
8: A soldier followed me as I staggered to a nearby village where an old woman saw my wounds and made such a fuss with the soldier that I escaped into the woods where I hid until nightfall. Under cover of darkness, I found my friends who nursed me back to health. By then, the Russian army was near. My friends had disappeared and food was impossible to find. I moved on, working or scrounging for food, always trying to stay ahead of the warring armies, the bombing, the starving, and the dangerous citizens. When war ended, Warsaw lay in ruins, like my life. A deep depression settled over me. How would I find my family?
12: Henrik! You survived!
7: Yes, and so did you. I only hope my family is alive. Have you seen them?
12: No, but this is not the only Red Cross center. There are others all over Europe. Someone has been found alive!
7: What are those numbers on people's arms?
12: The Germans did that when they sent them to concentration camps.
7: Oh, it's unbelievable, isn't it? To be free again! No more armbands, no more hiding.
12: No more Gestapo, but the Polish people are now incarnate of us. I'm getting out of Poland.
7: Can you?
12: Yes, there's a Jewish group that helps resettle people.
7: I have to find my family first. Nothing else matters.
4: Henrik's search would take him farther than he knew.
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8: I rode the rails, hunting all over Europe, but there was no trace of my family, no record of them anywhere. I returned to Warsaw, disheartened, and wandered the streets for weeks. Then my friend suggested I go to the Promised Land with other refugees, and hope blossomed in my heart. After nearly a year of waiting and a terrible storm at sea that nearly took us under, I arrived in Israel, where they gave me a new name, Zvi, and taught me a new language. I was immediately caught up in the war for survival there. Now, these guys who made these guns must be working for the Arabs. Half the time they misfire.
5: Did you know you were standing on a famous place?
8: Famous for what?
5: How well do you know the Bible?
8: I've never read it.
5: Then I'll tell you. This is where Joshua fought a great battle against the Amorites. He commanded the sun to stand still, and God heard him. The sun didn't move all day. The Bible says the Lord fought for Israel that day, and I believe God will fight for us again. Tonight, we will have victory.
8: I hope you're right, but I don't think God has much interest in what goes on here now.
5: They're calling a retreat.
8: We can't move. We're pinned down by those machine guns.
5: We've got to get out. I'm dying of thirst.
8: There's no place to hide. No cover.
5: Dodge me! I'm hit!
8: I'm coming!
5: It's bad. I'm bleeding bad.
8: Don't worry. I'll get you out of here, Carl. Hang on! Our losses were enormous, but I was not hit as I carried him out on my back. When we were safe again in camp, I sat outside alone with my thoughts. I could have died that day. I had been a fool. It was not my strength nor my wits that had saved me. It must have been God. But why? Ours had not been a religious home, so I didn't even know God. But one thing was certain. I wanted to know him now. So I started reading the Hebrew Bible. One day as I read outside the barrack, an older woman came through handing out little black books.
14: I'm from Switzerland. I'd like to give you a book.
8: What kind of book is it?
14: A New Testament, written in Hebrew.
8: And what is a New Testament?
14: It's part of the Bible. It will tell you about the Messiah.
8: Well, I've heard something about the Messiah, but all I know is the name.
14: Well, then this book will answer your questions. There is only one stipulation in my giving it to you. You must promise to read it.
8: Well, I'll be glad to read it, but my Hebrew is poor.
14: You read slowly, and you ask the Lord to help you understand what you read.
5: What's that you're reading, Sri?
8: Part of the Bible.
5: I didn't know you were a religious Jew.
8: I can't say that I am religious, but this book says many good things to me. I don't understand everything yet, but I'm interested.
5: Is it Torah?
8: No, it's the New Testament.
5: That's not a book for Jews. It's just fairy tales made up by Christians.
8: I've read this book for many days and it hasn't done me any harm.
5: If you're smart, you'll get rid of that book.
8: Finally, the war ended, and I began to sort out my life. But I couldn't stop reading the book. The parables the man Jesus told drew me like a magnet, and I carried the book everywhere. But then I was also working in construction. One evening, as I passed through town, I heard singing about this Jesus and stopped to listen. Every night I went back, but no one was there until Sunday. I was afraid to enter, afraid they would chase me away. The following Wednesday, I worked up the courage to enter. How strange it all was. I listened enthralled as a man spoke about Jesus, and I couldn't wait until the next meeting.
10: Read the Torah and see for yourself. God says only the blood sacrifice makes atonement for sin, because the penalty for sin is death. Even the prophet Ezekiel wrote in chapter 18, verse 20, "The soul that sinneth, it shall die." But God, in his great love for us, sent the Messiah to die in our place to pay the penalty for our sins. Just as God provided a substitute ram instead of sacrificing Isaac, he sent his only son, Yeshua, as a lamb without blemish to make it possible for us to be saved from our sins. Verse 6 of Isaiah chapter 53 is for you, my friend. And it's speaking of Jesus when it says, "All we like sheep have gone astray. We have turned every one to his own way. And the Lord hath laid on him the iniquity of us all." And hundreds of years later, the Apostle John expresses the same truth in his first letter to the believers, chapter 4, verse 10. "Herein is love, not that we loved God, but that he loved us and sent his Son to be the propitiation for our sins."
8: I was there every Wednesday and Sunday for weeks, soaking up the teaching, croaking out the songs. I loved what I heard. And yet, one night I went back to my barrack feeling depressed. As I lay on my bunk, I suddenly saw the problem. I needed to do something about what I heard. I needed to be saved. After the next meeting, I spoke with the pastor.
10: "How can I help you, Zvi?"
8: "Well, tell me what I must do to be saved."
10: "I'm delighted to tell you. But this is a very serious matter. It's not something you do lightly."
8: "Oh, yes, I know. I've been thinking about it for a long time. But I must have peace with God. And I know it can only be found through Messiah."
10: "If you accept Jesus as Messiah and Savior, you will be in for trouble. It's very difficult for people to live openly for Christ here in Israel. You may suffer. So you must be very sure, absolutely convinced it's what you want to do."
8: "He suffered for me. It will be a privilege to suffer for him."
10: "Good. The next question is, do you believe in Jesus as the Messiah? And are you willing to accept him as your Savior and Lord?"
8: Yes, without any question."
10: "Let's pray together."
8: Mm-hmm. Peace and joy flooded my soul as God's love filled the void in my life left by the loss of my family and the trauma of war. When my boss asked why I was so happy and I told him about my salvation, he called me a traitor and fired me. Within days, God gave me another job. Some of my friends did not understand either.
5: How could you do this thing after what the Christians did to you?
8: I've read the New Testament many times, Carl, and Jesus speaks only of loving and helping, never hating and killing.
5: But you're a Jew!
8: Yes, I was an empty Jew. Now I've found peace. And who did this for me? The one who came to earth as a Jew, with Jewish followers. Carl, my friend, I cannot help how you feel toward me. But King David once said, when my father and mother forsake me, then the Lord will take me up. If I no longer have your friendship, then God will do this for me. But I will never stop being a friend to you.
5: Shvi, you're right. Please forgive me. Our friendship does not depend on what you believe. I will be your friend as long as I live.
8: God brought into my life a beautiful Jewish girl, and I fell deeply in love. She went to the believers' meeting with me for many months. I wanted to marry her. Esther, will you become my wife?
15: Yes, Zvi. I would be honored to be your wife.
8: You know, I am a believer, and your family is hostile to my faith. Mm. You will have problems because of what I believe. Life may be very hard at times. I don't want you to say you accept Jesus as Messiah just because you are married to me. If you believe on him, it must be your own choice.
15: I'm not a child, Zvi. I know you believe in Messiah, and I am learning to love him too. I am ready for whatever will come to both of us.
8: Then, let's find a rabbi to marry us. Esther and I were married and moved into an apartment big enough to invite friends in to visit. And our first visitors were believers. After they had gone, our landlord pounded on the door, angry that I had allowed Christians on his property. When he learned that I, too, was a believer, he flew into a rage and told us to move out and then left.
15: I can't believe the way he acted.
8: Did you hear him say I was no longer a Jew? He's willing to call me a Jew if there's a war and I have to fight, or if an Arab plants a bomb here in the neighborhood and I'm the one who disarms it, but when he disagrees with my religion, I'm no longer a Jew.
15: He sounded as though he means to make trouble for us.
8: Never mind. He'll get to know us and it'll be all right. But it wasn't all right. I'd come home and find Esther in tears because the neighborhood children had taunted her, even thrown stones at her and pulled her hair. I tried to talk with the landlord again, but he was implacable. We couldn't move, so I asked the Lord to help us. Two nights later, I heard a big thump above us. I rushed upstairs and found the landlord had collapsed with a heart attack. I rode with him in the ambulance to the hospital and went to visit him every evening. One night when I got home, I had some news for Esther.
15: How is he?
8: Coming home tomorrow. Do you know what he told me tonight? Hmm. I am the only person who came to visit him during these past 2 weeks.
15: He has no friends?
8: Oh, none like Jesus. He thought I was helping him for money. I told him I don't want his money. I helped him in the name of the Lord.
15: Maybe he'll let us alone now.
8: He apologized, Esther. He said we would have no more trouble from him.
15: Oh, hallelujah!
8: The Lord has been so faithful. Esther was expecting our first baby when I was called away for Army Reserve duty. I came home just in time for the birth of our daughter.
15: What do you think?
8: Oh, she's the most beautiful baby in the world, Esther.
7: What name shall we give her, Svi?
8: I'd like to name her Ruth, after my mother.
7: Oh, good. Then Ruth it is.
8: God has been so good to us. My life was so bleak in Poland. Now look what he has done. He's made me rich beyond measure. What a God.
7: You look so happy, Svi.
8: I am. We had big discussion at camp, and I had the chance to witness to a big group of men.
7: They listened?
8: Yes, yes. They couldn't understand how God could have a son. I reminded them how God was able to part the Red Sea, and they believed that. And God gave Sarah a baby when she was old and barren, and they believed that. And God fed our fathers in the wilderness for 40 years with manna.
7: Oh, nothing is impossible with God.
8: That's what one of the men said. And it's true. Look at what he's done in my life.
4: Friend, if you would like to know the living God who died and rose again for your salvation, there's no better time than right now to turn from your sins and invite him into your heart and life. For whosoever shall call upon the name of the Lord shall be saved. That's according to Romans chapter 10, verse 13.
13: 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So we're now producing an exciting new children's show called The Clue Crew. This is a family-friendly adventure series where there's always a biblical lesson to be learned and a mystery to be solved. 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This program will feature the very words of Billy Sunday, Charles Spurgeon, Dwight L. Moody, and many more, all dramatized and delivered by our very own Unshackled actors. And then there's our daily devotionals. 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And our address? Pacific Garden Mission, 1458 South Canal Street, Chicago, Illinois, 60607. So until next time, unless our Lord returns before then, the doors to Pacific Garden Mission are open night and day. 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
0: Ephesians 4:27 commands us to not give the devil a foothold. The Greek word for foothold means a place to occupy. If I give in to a sin such as anger or lust, the enemy has a right to occupy a place in my spiritual life. When we allow our minds to wander into lust through pornography, we give Satan a foothold into our lives. 1 John 1:9 is the antidote. If we confess our sins, He is faithful and just to forgive us our sins and cleanse us from all unrighteousness. Men, pray this prayer. Lord Jesus, forgive me for, you fill in the blank, and you can be right with God again.
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1: American Family News, I'm Robert Thornton. The Trump administration goes to the Supreme Court regarding voting by mail. More from Fox's Gernal Scott.
2: The administration filed an emergency appeal with the High Court after the First Circuit U.S. Court of Appeals upheld a lower court block on a presidential executive order. In that signed order, the White House sought to have federal agencies create a database of eligible voters and only have the Postal Service deliver mail-in ballots to people on that particular list. Democratic state attorneys general sued on constitutional grounds, saying states primarily run elections, not the president, who seeks to keep non-citizens from voting. The Justice Department wants the order's proposed changes to stand as lawsuits continue. Gernal Scott, Fox News.
1: Police now say there were at least three suspects involved in a food festival shooting near Seattle's Space Needle over the weekend, and that one of them was among those killed in the violence. In a document filed in juvenile court in Seattle, where a 15-year-old arrested in the case made his initial appearance today, police said they believe there were at least three shooters, the 15-year-old, an acquaintance who died at the scene, and at least one other unknown suspect. These days, some people speak against capitalism. Others make comments in defense of capitalism. More from AFN's Chris Woodward.
3: David Rankin and his daughter Beth Ann are co-authors of the book The Economics of Freedom in Defense of Capitalism. In the book, the co-authors explore the foundational concepts of capitalism, its roots in biblical and constitutional principles, and the growing attraction among younger generations toward socialism. Both advocate for restoring civics, patriotic principles, and economic education in the American school system and at home to preserve free enterprise.
4: Capitalism is so related to freedom. Socialism cannot exist without a large and coercive government. Capitalism can.
3: Rankin stressed that children need to be taught these principles.
4: And if we don't do that, this next generation is going to vote us into socialism and maybe worse.
3: Baker agreed, adding you cannot defend capitalism if you do not understand capitalism.
5: And too many times, individuals who support socialism, they win the war of words because it sounds so good and it has glitter dripping from everything.
3: According to Gallup and Pew Research, positive views of capitalism among young adults under 30 have fallen dramatically over the last decade, dropping from nearly 70% down to around 45%. At the same time, roughly half of Gen Z and millennials now hold a favorable view of socialism compared to just a quarter of baby boomers. I'm Chris Woodward.
1: Cracker Barrel's CEO is stepping down nearly a year after an attempted rebrand of the chain led to a fierce customer backlash. The company said that Julie Massino will step down next month, but remain with the company until October 9th in an advisory capacity. A damaging tornado ripped through Winnebago County, Wisconsin early this afternoon, with damage reported to cities like Appleton and Menasha. Police Chief of Menasha, Matthew Albrecht.
6: Multiple businesses and homes have been severely impacted. The damage is extensive. At this point, we are unaware or unsure of how bad the damage is because many roads in those same areas are impassable.
1: The chief said much of the impacted area was hard to reach with debris and wreckage blocking emergency responders from the area and urged anyone who does not need to be there to refrain from coming through. In other weather news, the National Weather Service says for tomorrow and tomorrow night, severe storms capable of damaging winds and isolated hail are possible from the southern mid-Atlantic into the Carolinas and parts of the Appalachians. Elsewhere, Hurricane Genevieve is forecast to move toward the northwest over the Pacific Ocean the next several days. The storm is forecast to weaken later in the week. Another system in the Pacific known as Fausta was also forecast to weaken. The National Hurricane Center says the strongest winds and heaviest rainfall will remain north of the Hawaiian Islands. On Wall Street, stocks were mostly higher today. The Dow was up 263, the S&P added 1, but the Nasdaq lost 44. West Texas Intermediate crude was down to about $82 a barrel. See more news at AFN.net.

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2: God has called you and me to be his ambassadors, even in this dark moment. 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
1: And now, the Hamilton Corner.
4: Good evening, everyone. Welcome to the Hamilton Corner. My name is Abraham Hamilton III. I am the host of the program, joined by the corner contingent right across from me, my man, 100 grand, Mr. Bobby Rosa. And in the screening room, producer extraordinaire, often imitated, never duplicated, the real J Mac, ladies and gentlemen. And he is accompanied at the moment by the ever elegant, soon to be published author, blog entries, of course. our soon to be departing intern, Kennedy Green. I had the privilege last week of reviewing an article she's written for AFA's website. She probably didn't even want me to say anything. She is such a shy person. But man, I so enjoyed reading her article. And as soon as it's up, I'll definitely make sure I share it on my social media channels, because it is greatly encouraging, having to do with waiting as you're trusting God in prayer, facing life circumstances. It's an amazing piece. I definitely look forward to sharing it with you once it is available. And we will have the Woodaholic. Our friendly neighborhood Woodaholic will be in the screening room shortly, as we will open the phone lines, because we want to continue our conversation with voluntary familial estrangement. And we had the phone bank filled with people. And I want to give you an opportunity to share what was on your mind and hearts as we delved into that conversation. As you see, this won't be the only time we discuss this issue, because I'm learning. The more I study this issue, the more research I do, I'm learning how prevalent it is. And it is a combination both of its prevalence and an unspoken reality facing it, because lots of people who are dealing with it are dealing with all kinds of guilt in some instances, shame, embarrassment. And so you have lots of individuals and families that are kind of suffering in silence. And one of the things I want to do is to break false perceptions surrounding that, so that we can bring this issue into the light and then deal with it with the truth of God's word, with the counsel of his spirit. At this very moment, many of you, if not most of you, are making your transition from your part-time jobs where you generate an income to your full-time jobs where you cultivate an outcome. And as you do so, I want to remind you to do so with intentionality, understanding the primacy that God places on family. This is one of the things we're going to get into this today. This is one of the reasons why this estrangement issue is coming up, is because Satan hates family. Satan hates family. That's why there's such a voracious attack on identity, such a voracious attack on marriage, as well as an attack on family, because the chief counterfeiter wants to try to undermine God's work. God has designed the family to be the core, if you will, of his church. He's designed the family to be the core of society. But by undermining the family, causing divisiveness within familial units and causing people to abandon their formational families in favor of other allegiances, man, it's quite demonic in its design, and it's meant to further balkanize our society, just as the efforts to reduce fathers and mothers to, you know, parent one and parent two, to reduce mankind into an amalgamation of human goo. There is a desire to do the same with familial relationships. It struck me. I wouldn't even plan on talking about this yet, but a lot of you saw there was an interview just yesterday when Shannon Bream interviewed the co-chair of the Democratic Socialists of America, and she let something slip. Oh, yeah, we have this a long-range goal for this agenda item because we want to make it conducive to international norms. Yeah, so we want to eradicate borders and eradicate the concept of illegal immigration. And it's amazing how there's such a consistent effort to try to eliminate borders and language and culture in order to kind of make us fit for a one world kind of deal. Isn't that interesting how that keeps happening over and over and over again? And it's no surprise that one of the things that Moses, Mordecai, Marx, Levy sought to destroy was the family. We'll get into it, but before we do, let us turn to the Word of God. Psalm chapter 128. It's just six verses in this psalm, Psalm 128. And I want to go here because in this brief psalm, we see God leading with divine inspiration to articulate various spheres of kingdom sovereignty, which shows his view for unfolding and constructing society. Unsurprisingly, it starts with a transformed individual. Psalm 128, verse 1. How blessed is every one who fears the Lord, who walks in his ways. When you shall eat the fruit of your hands. Notice that it says the fruit of your hands, subjected to a governmental centralized Politburo who confiscates and redistributes from many according to their ability to many according to their need. You notice that's not in there. You notice that's not in there. No, it says when you shall eat the fruit of your hands, you will be happy and it will be well with you. Your wife, verse 3, shall be like a fruitful vine within your house. Your children like olive plants or olive shoots around your table. Behold, for thus shall the man be blessed who fears the Lord. The Lord bless you from Zion, and may you see the prosperity of Jerusalem all the days of your life. Indeed, may you see your children's children. Peace be upon Israel. We've talked about this psalm before. If you notice the movement in the psalm, it begins with an individual, a transformed individual who submits himself wholly to the lordship of Yahweh. Blessed is every individual, everyone who has reverence, respect, and fear of the Lord. Most of your texts, you'll recognize the Lord is all capitalized. This is a reverence to the sovereign creator, King of glory. All right. Blessed is everyone who walks in his ways. Verse 2, it notices that it is a blessing of God for an individual to be able to eat the fruit of our labor. That is a blessing that is provided for us by God. Then it presses from the transformed individual. What's envisioned here is a man, because the next verse in verse 3, it says, your wife shall be like a fruitful vine. So he goes from the transformed individual, serving as an anchor for ultimately building a transformed family, being joined in God's divinely designed and ordered primary institution, which is marriage and ultimately family. The transformed individual is then joined by his wife. The two of them, kind of like the Lord said, that you are equal bearers of my image qualitatively while being complementarily distinct from one another. The two of them progress to the latter part of verse 3, that now the wife is a fruitful vine within your house and your children like olive plants around your table. So the transformed individual is joined to a wife. A wife then joins a husband in founding a family. The family bears children together. The place of fruitfulness and cultivation and nurturing and admonition is around the table, is within the family, not outsourced into secondary sources, not outsourced into tertiary sources, but around the table. This forms a foundation for what is then referenced in verse 5 with a spiritual reference to the Israeli society, in which he says, the Lord bless you from Zion. The Lord bless you from Zion, referencing it being the location, if you will, for spiritual oversight, provision, and well-being. Then correspondingly, may you see the prosperity of Jerusalem. This is a civic reference to the city. You have the spiritual reference first, then the civic reference. This transformed individual joined to a spouse, this husband and wife together form a family with children around their table. This husband and wife with children around their table are now invested into the spiritual community with a reference to the Lord blessing from Zion, and the spiritual community then is invested in the civic society. May you see the prosperity, the well-being of Jerusalem. How long? All the days of your life. Indeed, may you, notice this intergenerational connectivity, may you, the blessed man, what it started with, the blessed wife who joined together to form a family, may you see your children's children. God always connects societal development with generational cultivation. And then the concluding reference, peace be upon Israel, the nation as a whole. This is the way that God envisions the ordering of society. But what we are witnessing is an atomization of society, a stratifying of our society, even within families, with this not too recent phenomenon to where we have created a false representation. A lie that has been passed on for law for far too long in our society. There is as if there is a such thing as a right to murder one's own child. We finally have the correction that that's not in the U.S. Constitution. But as the scripture prophesied, wicked men love darkness rather than light. When the lie that has been passed on as law for too long at the federal level gave room to create this fiction that led people to actually fight for the right to kill their own children at the state level. Not only that, you have this horrendous dullness of mind and heart, as Romans 1 prophesied, that has men abandoning women and burning in lust for one another, women doing the same, abandoning men, burning in lust for one another, so much so that while we've now regressed to the place where you have men and women confused about what is a man and what is a woman. And with the cumulative result of all of those heinous realities, the birth rate in our country is plunging towards a demographic winter. Then you not only have that on the earlier end of the spectrum concerned with the decimation of one's own children, then we now have this phenomenon. Instead of, as the scripture says, children arising to call their mothers blessed, sons heeding their father's counsels, you know, sons having their mother's wisdom around their garland, around their neck as a garland. Well, we now have this familial estrangement. Oftentimes what we are experiencing is a weaponization of verbiage with kind of the psychobabble speak to kind of lessen the significance of words like trauma, to now say everything is trauma. And I don't in any way want to diminish the reality that in this fallen world, we have people who have suffered traumatic things, traumatic instances, traumatic circumstances where they've been sinned against horribly. I have witnessed it firsthand, just anecdotally in my own life. I've experienced it firsthand in my professional life. But not everything that the psychobabble community today is saying is trauma, guys. That's not the case. That's not the case. And then some things that are traumatic instances and experiences would not historically have had the enduring impact that oftentimes it has now, because we are cultivating a society that is lacking in resilience in many ways. In many ways. In terms of this estrangement, the data shows that it's most frequently perpetuated by adult children cutting themselves off from their parents and not the other way around. That we have allowed in many instances disagreement to metastasize into the inaccurate perception that we're incapable of having relationships with one another. And what I want to tell you, that it is not merely a phenomenon of modernity. What I want to say is that it is a demonic scheme. And we want to expose the demonic scheme and be reminded of Jesus's instructions.
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4: Welcome back to the Hamilton Corner. I wanted to correct my quotation from the Matthew 5 reference. That blessed are the peacemakers, for they shall be called sons of God. It is God who calls his people to be ministers of reconciliation. And so this is a part of our inheritance as disciples of the King of Glory. You know, and it's, and I just want to point out, you know, this is if you're watching the show, you look, I'm holding up the Communist Manifesto. I'm reading before he divides this demonic screed into separate books. I am in. This is on page 780 of this edition because it was published in many languages and many different fonts and things of that nature. So the pages don't always line up depending on which edition you have. But Marx and Engels, man, they just said plainly what they thought, just like the Democratic Socialists of America are starting to say. And, you know, people will say, Abraham, you're saying Marx said this. No, he didn't. I'm like, have you read it for yourself? You know, I'll read directly from the book. It says this quote, abolition of the family with an exclamation point. He said the bourgeois family will vanish as a matter of course when its complement vanishes, and both will vanish with the vanishing of capital. End quote. Marx specifically sought to destroy the family. He viewed the family as an agent of oppression. He wanted children to be severed from their nuclear families and to be made children of the state, to be children who value the state even above their personal families. And Kennedy, you'll find this interesting because among his objectives, Marx and Engels, their objectives, I should say, Marx and Engels also said specifically, oh, yeah. But you will say we destroy the most hallowed relations when we replace home education by social education. End quote. Yeah. Yeah. So he also wanted to destroy the family because at his time, the family was the primary unit institution responsible for the education of our own children. Isn't that interesting? And it's funny, one of the most consistent questions I get all the time, well, hey, what about socialization? Oh, yeah, yeah, Moses, Mordecai, Marx, Levy wanted them socialized, all right. Can't make this stuff up. Cannot make this stuff up. And so, but we're seeing this manifest itself at a later stage. You know, when we think about it, one of the things I want to disabuse this audience of is the unbiblical notion of understanding of children and parent relationships, you know, because I'm my father and my mother's son for the remainder of my life. That doesn't mean I'm in perpetuated adolescence, but I am a son for the remainder of my life. My children will be my children for the remainder of my life and their lives, should the Lord tarry. This concept of, you know, well, when they turn 18, they got to fend for themselves. I just challenge anybody. I know that's what our culture says, but I'll just challenge anybody to search the scriptures and see whether or not that ideology lines up with scripture. Now, I'm not an advocate for perpetuated adolescence, not at all. In fact, I've said before, I tell my sons this, that my responsibility in their lives is to train them to be men and to help them understand that by God's design, there will be men far longer, should the Lord bless them with long life, than they ever were boys. Tell my daughters, my responsibility is to train you to be women. But they will always be my children. The mechanisms and the details and the context of our interactions will change as they mature and as I grow into various life stages. But we've got to get out of this notion where we allow the culture to dictate to us what our standards and expectations are. You know, and one of the major things is the scripture provides an expectation of children's involvement in our parents' lives in our parents' later stages. The Bible talks about this. But I want to read this to you. This was provided by a woman by the name of Hera Estroff Morano. And I'm sharing this as one anecdote, and I'm sharing this with permission. But I'm telling you all of the people who are waiting on the phone bank, I can't tell you how many messages I've got from other people sharing their stories of suffering in this voluntary familial estrangement phenomenon. And it is heartrending. And I want to tell you now, if just as we did, I guess now is about 2 weeks ago, we're going to open the phone lines in the third segment. For those of you, if you are willing to share what your experience has been with this, because as I shared then, the data that I've been compiling consistently shows that about 27% of U.S. adults are experiencing familial estrangement. 27% of U.S. adults. So that exceeds 68 million people. Guys, that's a lot of people that are experiencing in this. And this is a relatively new thing that has been experiencing. And as I shared with you from the data, that it dates back largely to about 2015. Isn't that sad? But Hera Estroff Morano wrote this. And her testimony reads thusly. My 20-year-old daughter stopped talking to me. Her father and her sister 2 years ago. This has been devastating for us all. She moved to another state with her boyfriend, and they may have married. We were so close before she left. This still makes no sense. We tried reaching out through letters, emails, and even gifts. The only response was that she needed to do this and to please respect her decision. The pain I experience is unbearable at times. I want to visit her, but my husband and others think I shouldn't. What can I do? Those are the kinds of things that are happening. And so many of the testimonials that I've read from others that were not a part of an empirical study, they line up with those that were parts of empirical studies, that you often have an adult child who just one day decide no more contact. And it's with no warning, with no buildup. And it's just, man, it's sad. It's grievingly sad. Then there's a professor who published a book titled Fault Lines, Fractured Families and How to Mend Them. His name is Dr. Carl Pellemer, and he also works in the medical department of Cornell University. And he is talking about this same phenomenon, and he said something. When I'm saying he said something, he wrote an article about this, and he mentioned that there are some features that are consistent when reconciliation takes place. And one of the things is that there is an humility that is exhibited on both ends of the estrangement spectrum. And then he says, quote, reconciliation clearly isn't for everybody, but I found that no one regretted being reconciled, end quote. And This is I would say a secular confirmation or affirmation of what is articulated biblically, that oftentimes reconciliation is hard, man. It's hard, but it's so worth it. Then in one of his concluding remarks, and this is something that I drew great encouragement from, he said, quote, "What I learned from studying the estranged and the reconciled is how important the family still is. That in a world where things are fluid, the relationships with our families of origin are the most stable and important that most of us will ever have," end quote. You have this consistent thread that, again, and I don't want to overuse the reference to a demonic scheme, but that's what it is, man, that's woven, you know, throughout human history, where efforts are to infiltrate and usurp and then to divide the family, to be the antithesis to Psalm 78 coming to fruition, or even Psalm 128, when it starts with the transformed individual, the blessed man, and concludes with he and his wife seeing his children's children and peace being upon Israel. You have Marx, the abolition of the family, seeking to accomplish that, as well as the supplanting and replacing of home education with what he called social education, which is always, you know, pronounced in my mind when you have people who would challenge the concept of home-based discipleship by saying, well, what about their socialization? Don't realize, and they're walking right into Marx's trap. But one of the things I want to mention is that the God that we serve is a reconciler. You know, one of the things that we have in Scripture, you read John chapter 10 and 11, the Bible explains that Lazarus was dead, 4 days dead. You know, in fact, when his sisters, Martha and Mary, learned that Jesus said, "Show me where you laid him." You know, and they say, "No, my Lord, if you'd come early, you certainly could have done something about this." But now he's dead, man. He's 4 days stinking, you know. And then when they rolled the gravestone away, the odor filled the atmosphere, right? And it is in that condition, that specific condition, Jesus says, "Lazarus, come forth." You know, one thing that we can sometimes miss in the face of the miraculous display of God's power in the Lazarus account is that when you have Lazarus, who comes basically hopping forth from the burial site, he still comes out with his grave clothes on, right? And then they had to have others to come to loose Lazarus from his grave clothes. And I'm saying this to say that there's a reality that a resurrection can occur, but oftentimes the Lord requires his people to be his hands and feet to remove the grave clothes from a situation that's been resurrected, but it still bears the markings of death, you know. But it requires intentionality, clarity, discernment to recognize, oh, no, it's not dead any longer, but it sure has the markings of death. And there needs to be a loosing of the grave clothes. But the Lord includes that encounter in Scripture to convey, first and foremost, that Jesus is the resurrection and the life. What is death to him who is the resurrection and the life? But I would add that the most important desire that would even exceed the human desire for a restoration of relationship is for relationship with Christ first. That the foremost objective should be for Christ to be glorified. There's a reason why when you have in 1 Peter chapter 3, the seminal apologetic scripture, when we are to always be ready to give a reason for the hope that we have. But what does the Lord say to the Apostle Peter that should precede that? Sanctify Christ in your hearts as Lord. That has to be the prerequisite, because our desire is not merely, should never be merely to win an argument. Our desire should be to win a person. To win a person. And what is death to him who is the resurrection and the life? based on what I know personally, the stories I've heard directly, the messages you've sent me, the callers who've tuned in, I know that the circumstances are very difficult in some instances. I want to encourage you to refuse to lose heart. To refuse to lose heart. To welcome the Lord to give you a Holy Spirit-induced stamina to pray without ceasing. There's so many circumstances. I think about our dear sister Laura Perry, who's now Laura Perry Smalls, and the 9 years she spent living as a man, living as Jake, you know. How many times during that time period do you think that Laura's parents were tempted to give up, you know, to stop praying for her, to stop loving her, to stop declaring truth to her? Not in a belligerent flat fashion, not attempting to bludgeon her with it, but remaining a consistent and compassionate source of both love and truth. In fact, love requires truth. Consistently communicating the necessity, or not the necessity, but the reality that she, Laura, was still important to her parents. And I'm not saying this to say that this is the model that everybody should follow and everybody is guaranteed the same results. I am not saying that at all. But what I am saying is that our God is a healer and is a restorer. And while I appreciate the offerings of people like Dr. Palamer and others, that there's a great physician who supersedes their knowledge base, you know, and I'm telling you, I don't want anybody to think I'm saying this on this microphone in a cavalier, disconnected and distant fashion, because you could easily say, but Abe, you don't know about my circumstance, and I don't know all of the details of every individual circumstance, but what I do know to be true, comprehensively and across the board, is that the God that we serve does not change. And so at the moment where you may be tempted to give up and kind of have an all is lost disposition, I would encourage you with the words of Scripture. Do not grow weary in well-doing. Do not grow weary in well-doing. Because God is the one who knows what the due season is. And one thing I've learned in my own experiences, even in people who would shout me down in front of groups, that when life hits in a peculiar way, people tend to seek out those who will direct them to truth. Do not grow weary in well-doing. Continue.
8: I'm Ruth Kramer with Mission Network News. 3 years of brutal civil war have permanently changed the demographics of Sudan, an impoverished nation in North Africa. Joe Willie with Sat7, a satellite TV ministry to the Middle East and North Africa, says
9: it is shifting and changing, as you can imagine. That is really a recipe for survival, not for thriving, to be educated, to put down roots, to have families and family structures.
8: The United Nations says over 11 million people have been displaced. Ethnic killings and mass migrations have completely reshaped the country. 70% of the nation is under the age of 30, which provides hope. Willie says this is a time that Christians need to help with more than just words. Sat7 broadcasts educational programming to Sudan, and there's a place for you in this story.
9: I would really invite those listening to pray for the people of Sudan.
8: Find it at missionnews.org. And in China, the church has remained resilient, according to Eric Berglund, a China partner.
10: Xi Jinping is playing this narrative of making China more Chinese, less dependent on foreigners. That natural outcome is you have a more restrictive attitude towards any foreign organization that tries to work in China. But by far, the majority of believers are still operating very open and legally in spite of it.
8: He attributes this resilience to a kingdom perspective and urges believers around the world to imitate it.
10: Rather than listening to all these media outlets and get so depressed, let us think about eternity and about the eternal life that is coming for us. And that motivates us to share our faith with those who still don't know him yet.
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4: Welcome back to the Hamilton Corner. Abraham Hamilton III here. The phone number to call if you'd like to join us this segment is 888-589-8840. That number again is 888-589-8840. We're opening the phone line specifically for those who would like to share their own experiences with this voluntary familial estrangement where a family member has made the determination to sever a relationship. And I want to tell you that the purpose of these conversations is one of the things I want to accomplish is to help others to understand that you're not alone. This is something that is far more common than many people are familiar with. Frankly, I was not aware of how prevalent this was until I start digging into this. And this is an evil thing that needs to be exposed. Secondarily, I wanted to say very plainly that there is hope in Christ. So if you would like to share, especially those of you who are on hold when we did this before and you didn't get to come on the air, I want to invite you to call in again and we'll try our best to get you on. The number to call is 888-589-8840. The number again is 888-589-8840. I'm inviting you to share your experience with familial estrangement. It can be directly or with a family member. 888-589-8840. As the callers are making their way in, and it's already starting. just over the weekend, you know, and I'm going to share these stories because I'm not trying to paint with an overly broad brush or to try to present this in the wrong light. But there were two attacks, one early this morning, one yesterday in Europe, one in Paris, France, where it wasn't a lack of gun control, but it was, you know, a guy who hit the streets of Paris with two kitchen knives, butcher knives, and he stabbed three women. Mm-hmm. One of whom was pregnant, a 19-year-old, a 24-year-old, and a 36-year-old. And witnesses on the scene said the man repeatedly stated that he did this because Allah commanded him. That's why he was stabbing women in Paris. And the day before, I guess less than 40 hours before, you haven't had another Muslim who ran his vehicle into a bunch of people who were going to a pride parade in Germany. Then he hops out of his vehicle with a machete, hacks a person to death, leaves more than 29 others injured. Turns out this dude had already been arrested for trying to join ISIS. No, by the way, he was 21 years old, by the way. He'd already been arrested for trying to join ISIS in Syria. He is Lebanese ethnically, but his mom became a German citizen 2 years prior to these, 3 years prior to these attacks. But remarkably, you know, in Paris, when they detained the knife wielding, Allah commanded me assailant, they said that, well, they weren't sure what the motivation was. Investigation still underway. I'm not sure what the motivation was. And in both instances, I just want to ask, is this consistent with or in violation of what Muhammad in the Hadith taught? Is it consistent with or is it in violation? I'll start first in Paris. Listen to and watch clip number four. Clip four, go.
13: French police have detained a man after he attacked three women with knives in Paris. That's according to the interior minister. She says that the man attacked the three women who are 19, 24, and 36 years old, attacking the three women with two kitchen knives and severely wounding two of them. Now, there was video that was airing on X. It was verified by Reuters. It showed a man with long black hair wearing a cream tracksuit and wielding a large knife in each hand, stabbing and attempting to attack a young woman. It is unclear whether that specific woman was injured. And then there's another part of the video that shows the same man lying on the ground, immobilized by bystanders with those two knives lying nearby. According to the man, he said, quote, "It is Allah who commanded me." So that is what the man is quoted to have said as he was on the ground. The French Interior Minister said that the man had been detained by an off-duty police officer.
4: But the investigators weren't sure what his motivation was. I'll give you the next one. In Germany, clip number five. Clip five, go.
14: So from overseas, big story over the weekend, the suspect in that deadly Berlin Pride attack shot and killed in a confrontation with police. He's accused of killing one person, injuring 29 others. Could have been a lot worse. The suspect, a German citizen with Lebanese roots, authorities say he had ties to Islamic extremism, and by all accounts, he was on their radar of some sort. Jeff Paul's got more from London, and Jeff, what have you learned?
15: Investigators say the attack happened on Saturday. They believe the suspect, Abdul Balat, intentionally drove a van into a crowd at the Berlin Pride Festival. Police say he then got out and started stabbing others with a machete. He was on the run for a day, and when officers found the suspect, they say he ran towards them with a knife. Police then fired at least one shot, killing the suspect on the scene.
4: I mean, the dude has already been arrested for trying to join ISIS. Somebody want to explain to me why they still had him in the country? I mean, you're trying to join ISIS. You've already been arrested and served time for doing so. But then you just let him back out in the country. To the phone lines we go. We'll start in North Carolina. Pam is on the line. Pam, welcome to the Hamilton Corner. Go right ahead. We got to get Pam on. There we go.
16: Able to speak with you.
4: Go right ahead, Pam.
16: I just wanted to... I thought about calling last time, but I didn't feel led to do it, but I do tonight. And I just know that from my experience, once I became a believer as an older person, I got baptized when I was 28. I always say I got my fire insurance at a Southern Baptist church in New Orleans, right up the road from OPW.
4: Oh.
16: But anyhow, what I know now is that when I did that later in life, I wasn't really discipled, and I was still on the milk, and I really didn't understand that

0: daughter from that marriage. She was estranged from me, ghosted me for 8+ years.
1: Mm.
0: But by the blood, by the grace of God, we have a pretty good relationship.
1: Mm.
0: She's still not saved yet. Notice how I say yet.
1: Mm-hmm.
0: But we are in good relationship. We're in a good relationship. Perfect? No. Also, I have found that, you know, where the scripture says bear with, test the spirits, because not every spirit is a good spirit.
1: Mm-hmm.
0: And even those who are in the church, unfortunately, have what I call a pharisaical spirit. And that goes with our family. My family, who claims to be Christian, definitely has a pharisaical spirit, where I've learned that they have, I get tested a lot by them.
1: Mm. Now, I might have missed this when you explained this. Did you say that you became a Christian after you were already married?
0: Well, I got baptized.
1: But you were already married before you did that?
0: Yes, yes, okay. Yes. And he was a non-believer.
1: Okay.
0: And from what I understand, he still is a non-believer. But my daughter, who is a product of that marriage, was very emotionally abused because of that situation.
1: Mm.
0: And now, you know, I can see that the devil was trying, and he still does, try to make her think poorly of God's people.
1: Mm. And that is something that is a consistent effort. You know, and you said something key, which is why we as the body of Christ have got to understand that the Great Commission is to make disciples, not merely converts. That as we have people who come to faith in Christ, that we commit to investing in our new and younger believers. And I don't mean young in terms of age chronology, but in terms of time spent in walking with the Lord and making disciples as Jesus commanded us to. We'll go next to Texas, where Randy is on the line. Randy, thank you for calling the Hamilton Corner. Welcome to the program. Turn your radio down, please, Randy, so we can reduce the echoing.
2: Oh, I did not realize that. Okay.
1: Go right ahead, sir.
2: Well, Abraham, I'll try to make this quick. First, thank you for all you do. I am a believer. Like the last caller, I came to faith late in life, quite a bit later than her. I was 49. I'm currently 61. Married a woman about a year later, also a believer, also came to faith late in life. And we have been estranged from my mother, who's not a believer, and her second husband, not my father, also not a believer, for 9 years now.
1: Mm.
2: We had a good relationship before I became a Christian. After I became a Christian, it got a little weird, because they're not, but still maintained a good relationship. When I met who was to be my future wife, we also all had a great relationship. Family loved her. She loved the family. As soon as a year later, when I proposed to my wife, as soon as we announced an engagement, my mother had a 180 and became a different person and started becoming very hostile in a passive-aggressive way to my future wife.
1: Mm-hmm.
2: Kept getting worse and worse. We got married. It got really bad.
1: Mm.
2: A lot of interference in our marriage, passive-aggressive behavior with my wife, constantly wanting to visit, calling us at all times, called us repeatedly on our honeymoon. I started setting boundaries, you know, tried to keep the relationship, but set some boundaries. She never honored the boundaries. Mm. And then after months and months of that, and my poor wife, you know, dealing with all this, I had to set a permanent boundary and break contact.
1: Mm.
2: It's been 9 years. Every once in a while, my wife and I talk about it, and she's, frankly, even 9 years later, traumatized and not very pleased with the idea of being in touch with my mother. And pastoral advice is that this is a legitimate boundary.
1: Mm.
2: But I wonder sometimes, and wondering what your take is on it, Abraham.
1: Well, it's very challenging. I obviously gave me a summation. I don't know all of the details and things that are going on, and I definitely wouldn't want to rival pastoral counsel. And it seems like

0: it's something that, that you initiated on your end. I do wonder, as you just said, you wondered if there could be some Kingdom of God related impetus to seek some level of restoration, a certain level, and if that could be done in a healthy manner. I tend to think at a minimum that you and your wife can. And I'm not saying you're not, because you didn't say you're not. But if you're not, or if you are, continue spending time in prayer for your relatives, because as I mentioned at the very beginning of this program, that God is a restorer, and it would be a wonderful situation if you and your wife's testimony of life lived before the Lord would be something that would be an evangelistic tool for your relatives. We'll go next to Iowa, where Ann is on the line. Ann, thank you for calling the Hamilton Corner. Go right ahead.
1: Hi, thank you for what you do. And it's an estrangement. My two daughters, I raised them in the church, and they both, in supposedly Christian colleges, became lesbians. And now when I kept a good, decent relationship with them, loving them and their partners, even though they knew I believed in Christ, and still, when they got engaged, I said I couldn't come to the wedding. I had to obey God and not celebrate, but I love them, and they won't let me. They cut me off completely. They won't talk to me, and it's because I won't come to the wedding. They said I had to put them before God, and I just am shocked how this has happened when I raised them. And
0: Oh, I'm so sorry. The disrespectful music, the disrespectful clock. Oh, there's so much I want to say. I wanted to continue that conversation with you longer. I can sense your heartbreak as you're sharing this. Guys, this is a real phenomenon.
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4: Our actions reveal our true beliefs. Hi, I'm Chuck Bentley with My Money Life from Crown. George MacDonald once wrote, "Faith in its simplest, truest, mightiest form is to do His will." Now that's a powerful statement, because it reminds us that faith is more than belief. It's obedience. MacDonald saw faith and obedience as two sides of the same coin. They're inseparable. James, the brother of Christ, wrote that faith without works is dead. Genuine faith always moves us to action. It changes how we live, how we treat others, and even how we handle our money. Biblical stewardship is an expression of faith. Our financial decisions reveal whether we really trust God. When we give generously, we believe the Lord will provide. When we save wisely, we're exercising diligence and planning. When we avoid debt or choose contentment over impulse spending, we're obeying God's principles instead of giving in to worldly pressure. Faith isn't proven when we agree with God's word. It's proven when we act on it. Jesus said in John 14:15, "If you love me, keep my commands." Obedience is our response to God's love. The same is true in stewardship. We don't manage God's resources faithfully because we have to. We do it because we trust Him. We believe His ways are better than our own. So perhaps the question is not, do I have faith? The better question is, am I acting on what I say I believe? Because faith in its simplest, strongest form is still what MacDonald said it was, doing the will of God. Now, come join us in Knoxville, Tennessee, September the 10th through the 12th. We're celebrating Crown's 50th anniversary. 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
6: Boy, we've got some conversations coming up on the Public Square that cover the question of the age of reading. And they were triggered, if you will, or inspired by an article written in the August edition of 2026 of The Atlantic. Now, The Atlantic is one of the oldest, I think it is currently the oldest existing periodical that is in continuing publication since 1837, from before the Civil War. And we watch the Atlantic closely because it certainly claims a space in the marketplace of periodicals of moral authority and historical authority. It's not one that we necessarily say that seniority alone gives you authority, nor do we agree with probably the significant majority of what we read in the Atlantic. But we know how well the Atlantic circulates among academic leaders and corporate leaders and thought leaders in our country, and so we try to pay attention. So when they come up with an article that's the cover of their magazine, The Age of Reading is Over, we pay attention because we've got a lot vested in reading. We believe in reading a lot. In fact, the faith premise of biblical Christianity is based on a concept called the Word and the Word of God. And so the idea of being able to read is certainly important, and it was very important to the framers of our country and the founding generation because they felt if people were unable to read, they would be unable to read the Bible and find their way home back to the living God. So we want to talk about that, Wayne. Is the age of reading over?
7: 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We had a lively discussion on a longer program called The Public Square, available at thepublicsquare.com. 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
9: I'm Ruth Kramer with Mission Network News. 3 years of brutal civil war have permanently reshaped Sudan. More than 11 million people have been displaced, according to the United Nations, as ethnic killings and mass migration continue to transform the country's demographic landscape. Joe Willey with Sat7, a satellite TV ministry to the Middle East and North Africa, says people have to make decisions about survival, not learning and thriving. 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More at missionnews.org. Meanwhile, in China, the church has remained resilient, according to Eric Berglund of China Partner. Amid increasing restrictions, believers continue to be faithful, focusing on the calling that Jesus has given them. Berglund attributes this resilience to a kingdom perspective and urges believers around the world to have the same mentality. That could mean focusing on eternal values and learning from fellow believers in China what it means to have a commitment to Christ no matter what. Mission Network News, Service of One Way Ministries, I'm Ruth Kramer.
10: 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For more information, the phone number is 417-628-3083.
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11: 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Here's your host, Mark Taylor.
13: Sometimes people need a breakthrough. You don't have to beg God. Welcome to Crosspoint. I'm Mark Taylor. Today's guest is Tiz Huck, pastor of New Beginnings Church in Bedford, Texas, with 45 years of experience in the ministry. Visiting today with Tiz Huck. Tiz, you've written a book, you and Larry, your husband, Miracles by the Moment. You and Larry have been in the ministry for, I guess, around 45 years. And I know you've always had a faith-based ministry, you know, in how you operate your ministry. I know it's always been a kind of a faith-based area. But now this book today we're talking about really tested that faith and the base you have there with that faith in a new way. And so it was kind of a deep journey, personal journey that you had to walk through with God on this. And so, you know, in the book, when you're looking at it and you look at chapter one, I guess kind of starts the whole thing out, you know, was you saying, I have bad news. So what happened?
14: Yeah. Well, let me first say thanks for having me on, Mark. It's a blessing to be with you today. But also, this story, it starts out rough and it starts out kind of dark, but it ends up wonderfully and bright and beautiful and full of God's miracle. And so in prefacing the story, I want to be sure that people know there's a great, great ending to both of these things that happened. But what happened was, as you said, we've been in the ministry about 45 years and very, very active in faith and prayer and just believing God to do great things, not only in our lives, but for others. And that's what we've taught people, is how to walk in faith and how to overcome the obstacles that the world throws at us. So about 4 years ago, our grandson, baby Lion, 7 months old, was suddenly diagnosed with leukemia, a very life-threatening, aggressive form of leukemia. And in a baby that's only 7 months old, you don't have any immune system really to fight something like that. You don't have the equipping physically to be able to even fight something like that. So immediately, we got these terrible reports, and they were very grim and did not give much hope for baby Lion to overcome this or survive or to have a future. So the devastating news was shocking. But then they had to put baby into the hospital, the children's oncology floor, and they had to live there with him for almost 6 months, hooked up to 10 to 20 different tubes and life support systems, chemo being pumped into his system 24/7, and couldn't move. I mean, he was in a little crib and full of all these tubes on, and Luke and Jen had to suddenly go from being brand new mom and dad and playing with their newborn, rolling around on the floor and taking him out in the stroller and all the things that you do with your first newborn, to living in a little hospital room with their baby on basically life support. It was just so emotional. It was the hardest thing that we had ever faced. And so how did we face this? They're surrounded by all children that were facing cancer, various types, and in various stages. So this is their whole world right now, is being surrounded by people that are in situations similar or worse. And how did they stay in a place of faith? And how did we rise above those circumstances to lay hold of God's miracles and promises? And this is what the book is about. It's not just about facing cancer. It's not just about healing, miracles. It's about facing whatever comes at us in life and recognizing and entering into that our God is greater, our God is bigger, our God will cause us through his power to overcome anything that the world will throw at us or that we could face. And through the course of this, now baby Lion just had his fifth birthday. He is just like any other kid. He is a wild man. God has healed him 100%. And we would have rooted for and would have believed for and did believe for an overnight miracle. But many times a giant miracle can come in that form of one giant knockout punch miracle. But many times great miracles come in the form of hundreds of smaller miracles that add up to that giant miracle. And that's what we saw with baby Lion. We did everything we could in the natural. I don't believe that the medical world is in opposition to faith. God gives us these resources to use everything that we can to overcome these things that come at us. So there was that. But in the natural, the doctors did not give much hope that the medical process could take care of all this. God put his super to our natural and did miracles and things that were not possible in the natural realm. And if I had more time, I could get into those things. But there were the giant miracles, but then there were the day-to-day miracles that carried us all through that particular phase.
13: Well, I know in the book there you talk about the greatest way to receive God's miracles and blessings is by helping to be a miracle and a blessing to others. You say the way to get your own prayers answered is to be a part of answering someone else's prayers. Kind of tell us about that.
14: Yeah. Well, you know, even through this, we kept in that frame of mind. We all know that the Bible talks so much about giving and receiving, talks about sowing seed. Larry and I are very involved with being a blessing to Israel. We support all kinds of incredible programs over there. Many, many things that literally save people's lives from all over the world. And even through our local churches all these years, we always believe that we're not just blessed to be blessed. We're blessed to be a blessing. And so we live that way. And every day we get up and we look for ways that God wants to use us, use our lives, use our ministry to reach the world and to be a blessing to the world. So we recognize this when we face this with Lion and realize that, God, we have seed in the ground. This isn't just we're coming and we're begging you to help us in this situation. You are God. You are Jehovah Rapha, our healer. You are Jehovah Shammah, whatever we need you to be, whenever we need you to be it. But we also came before the Lord and we said, Lord, we have sowed our entire lives for your kingdom and for your people. Now, Lord, we're calling upon those seeds to be harvested and to be restored back to us in our family right now. And so even during this time, you know, many times when people go through hard times, they pull inward, they pull into themselves and focus on their issues. Well, we focused on what we needed to. We took care of business. But at the same time, we continued to give out and to help others. And even Luke and Jen, while they were in the hospital, they used that as a platform of ministry and influence to be a blessing to other families. We did a toy drive for these kids that were on that floor, and so that they could have some toys for Christmas in the hospital. We did all kinds of things just so that while we were there, we were not focusing just on our needs, but we were focusing on the needs of God's people.
13: Now, chapter 12 of the book is an interesting way that I know you address this, and I know that you have known about these names and the nature of God, but you'd say the names of God actually express who he is and what he wants to be in our lives. One of the greatest ways to know God is to know his names. Tell us about that.
14: Yeah. Well, that's so important, and I'm glad you brought that up, because first of all, let me say, when we're in need of a miracle, which all of us are, hopefully not to this degree of life and death, but we all face challenges in the world. And whether it's in the areas of our families, of our finances, of our situations in life, or in our health, first of all, when we're seeking a miracle, we need to first seek God. I tell people, don't just seek the miracle. Seek the miracle worker. And when we get to know God, it gives us an entirely different platform of faith and expectancy. So when we're facing something, like when we're facing life and death with our grandson, and then later, and we'll talk about this, with me getting ovarian cancer, we don't come to God as a beggar. We don't come to God pleading our case or hoping that he will help us. We come to God boldly because he has given us his name. His name tells us his nature. He already identified himself as Jehovah Rapha, our healer. So when we stood before God, we weren't just hoping that maybe he cared or maybe that he could help us. He's already given us his name, that he is our healer. He said, I am the God that healeth thee. There are over 100 scriptures in the Bible that tell us God is a healer. So, as we said, the names of God tell us the nature of God. If we're facing financial problems, He is Jehovah Jireh, our provider. If we need peace in our life, He is Jehovah Shalom, our peace. All these names. So when we fill our heart with who He already is and build on that relationship, then faith naturally arises. When we face this diagnosis with Lion, when we face the diagnosis with me, with ovarian cancer, these are horrific, horrific, fearful diagnoses that were real in the natural realm. Faith is not denying what's going on, but faith is rising above it and denying its right to rule and reign in our future and in our destiny. You know, I say in the book that fear comes when we picture our future without God or His promises in the picture. But faith comes when we picture our future with God, with His promises in our lives and in our future. And so that's how we approach this. Yes, we dealt with this, these devastating reports and the reality that Lion and my life were very much in danger. But we chose to focus and to rise above these issues through the promises, the word, and the power of God Almighty.
12: Yeah.
14: And we both have come out completely victorious in this.
12: Now, Liz, you and Larry have pastored churches for many years. You've written a lot of books. You're on television with your teaching and preaching, and you've been involved in that for years. And I knew you. I've been in your church before, and I've seen all the stuff concerning Israel and the Jewish influence there that you put into that. But if people would want to know about this Miracles by the Moment or the many other books that you have authored, you and Larry, through the years, and or just contacting your ministry, how would they go about doing that?
14: Yeah, so our websites are LarryHuckMinistries.com and then NewBeginnings.org. And either one of those can tell all about the ministries. The New Beginnings is more about our local church here in Dallas, the things that we do here. We're right there in Bedford, a suburb of Dallas. But Larry Huck Ministries talks about all of the global things that we do and reaching the entire world through TV, through our books, through our ministry, and all the exciting things that we're doing. We have programs that and projects that are literally changing the world and the lives of people that are so exciting to be involved with. And our church is just an incredible multiracial community. All kinds of people. It's just a great, great church full of life and full of the excitement and power of God. So we would love if people would get a hold of us and we can welcome you to the ministry or to the church. We're also streaming every service, so you don't even have to be in the building to be in our services. And all the things that we do are easily accessible through the internet. And you can order the books and all of our other books and our products and all the things and be involved in what God's doing through Larry and I and with our ministry and our people.
12: Well, folks, there's much more to come on Miracles by the Moment, this latest book by Larry and Tiz Hunt that we're going to be talking about. Stay with us. We'll be back with more in just a moment. This is Mark Taylor. 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Never miss another Crosspoint program again. 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Welcome back to Crosspoint. I'm Mark Taylor, your host. Today with me, I have Tiz Huck. Now, Tiz and her husband, Larry, are pastors of New Beginnings Church in Bedford, Texas. In fact, folks, they have pastored other churches and have kind of, I've kind of always known who they were by, they would get a big church started and then leave it and get it going and be like church planters. But most people don't leave big churches like they have in the past. But but so they really do have a heart to see churches planted and the gospel to go forth and be a part of doing that. And they've got an interesting book here, Miracles by the Moment, Daily Steps to Entering into God's Promises, Miracles, and Unlimited Blessings. Now, Tiz, we talked about Lion, which is your grandson, having this leukemia, a bad place to be in. You knew that God had to show up or else. And now in amongst all of this going on, and you've kind of hinted at this now, so let's bring you into the story about how you experienced something very similar.
14: Yeah, well, you know, we were dealing with this with Lion, and as I said, it wasn't over, you know, in a week or a month. It went on, you know, for a while, and not even a year later after Lion was diagnosed, we'd just gotten back from Israel, took a tour of a couple hundred people over there, and just had an incredible time, got back, and then we were scheduled to go back in a couple weeks for a special event where we were going to meet some of the planes from Ethiopia of people that we had sponsored to bring back to the U.S., to bring back to Israel, which is called Aliyah, and settle them in Israel. So this was one of our projects. We were so excited to go and actually meet the people that we were sponsoring and bringing back to Israel. And so while we were getting ready to go, I had this pain in my side, and I just felt it's not right. I need to deal with something. So I went to my doctor. One thing led to another. Within about 3 days, I was sitting in the office of an oncologist with Larry and my two daughters. And this doctor walked in the room. He goes, I've seen your CT scan. I've seen the x-rays and things. He goes, I'm 99.9 certain that you have ovarian cancer. And it's very aggressive and it's very advanced. And we need to do emergency surgery in 2 days. And we just sat there. It was like a tsunami hit us. It was so surreal, and this tsunami of fear and shock just hit us. And within a split second, you know, people say sometimes in a near-death experience, your life flashes before you. Well, something similar happened to me, and in just a matter of a few seconds, as he was talking, I had a vision of our future with my grandkids growing up, Katie, our youngest daughter, getting married, all of the things in life, the big events, seeing them, but I wasn't in the picture. And that fear of what he was saying is that it was that serious, that I would not be in our future, that I would not be a part of our life. And basically, he said, "It's you've probably only had this 1 or 2 months, and it's this far advanced." Turned out to be stage 3 ovarian cancer. It had moved through all my abdomen organs. And he said, if we don't deal with this immediately, you may only have a few months to live." With that, we immediately rose in faith and we said, "Okay, we're going to do this. We'll do what we have to do. But God is bigger than this." And my daughter said to me, "Mom, you're not a statistic. You're a child of God. And this shall not take your life. This shall not define your future. And it will not rob our family of you." And so we rose up in faith and began to just saturate our minds. My number one goal walking out of that office and for the next 3 days before surgery was to saturate my mind and my soul and my body with the promises of God. A friend of ours sent us a list of 100 healing scriptures. Every morning and through the day, I would get alone with God and I would speak out every one of those scriptures and I would let them sink into my soul. and sink into my spirit and to work physically in my body. And as I spoke those, I owned them. I let them saturate my mind. I let them become my possession. And I let them work in my mind. And the first thing that I knew, I had to get my mind and my heart and my words lined up with God's promises. Here we'd had this devastating report with Lion. Now we had this devastating report with me. Well, I determined I am not going to align my life and my future with these reports. My life, my destiny is aligned with God, His promises, His healing, His word, and who He is and His power. And so as I began to focus on this and dedicate myself to God's promises, faith began to rise within me. And as I said before, fear grips us when we see our future without God in it. But faith rose within us and rose within me when I saw my future and visualized it and spoke it and faced it in of God's miracle healing in my future. So we did everything that we needed to do in the physical. I had the surgery. It was very intense. And my doctor did this incredible job. He worked on me 8 hours, getting every tiny piece of cancer out of me that he could find. We had our healing process. 2 weeks later, I started chemo, and I did chemo for 4 to 6 months, and it was intense. It wasn't fun. It wasn't a picnic, but we did what we needed to do in the natural. But above and beyond that, God put His super to our natural. And just as I said with Baby Lion and then with me, there were things that, you know, cancer is a very, very real thing. If you don't deal with it and then it's gone or it's over. There's so many ifs and there's so many variables and there's so much, you know, gray matter there that they can't be conclusive because everybody reacts differently. And some people don't respond to chemo and these things. And so there's a vagueness there. And so that's where we saw God put His super to our natural. Even my oncologist, who is not really a believer, at the end of it, when I was cancer-free, and 2 years later, and I was writing this book, and I went to him for a checkup, and I said, I'm writing a book about this. And I said, would you agree that we did everything that we could and got the very best doctor in the world to help us? But would you agree that beyond all of that, God worked His miracles within me? He said, absolutely, absolutely. And so in both of these situations, not one, but two, God showed Himself to be God Almighty, the miracle worker.
12: Now, I mean, noticed a comment here was made about the book, said, believe big and take the limits off God. Be patient with the process. That is really good instruction right there, because you've got to believe, you've got to not let anything stand in your way, don't let anything limit you, but then you got to be patient with that process, don't you, as God takes you through this?
14: Yes, and I think that, you know, in writing the book, I wanted to really emphasize the power of God and the miracles that God did that were absolute and undeniable. But there was also the walking out of the day-to-day. And that's where I really felt like I want to infuse people with faith and hope, but I also want to infuse them with the daily process of getting through issues. And like I said, whether it's healing, whether it's finances, in your family, in your marriage, with your children, grandchildren, whatever life throws at us, there is the walking out. God says that we are more than conquerors. Well, then obviously there's things to conquer. but we have to walk things out on a daily basis through faith, but also through reality. And so there were issues along this path. Like I said, you know, I was taking chemo for 4 to 6 months, and that's a whole nother thing. I mean, you're dealing with things. There's cause and effect, and putting something into your body that is there to kill the bad cells, it also affects the good cells. And so I had a lot of issues in myself that I had to deal with, and a lot of emotional trauma. This was very intense emotional trauma. I had to step out of my life. I had to step out of things. You know, of course, you lose your hair. You lose all, you know, I wasn't myself. I didn't feel good. I felt like I was losing my life, not necessarily in death, but I lost my life. And that's hard to deal with. And those are the things that I know people have said to us, how much they appreciate that we shared the challenges. Because most people, you know, we want to believe that, boom, we pray and it's over, whatever it is. But honestly, God equips us to walk through life and to have endurance and to have steadfastness and to be strong and courageous. And so Deuteronomy 33:26, you probably saw that in the book, but it says that as your day is, so shall your strength be. So every morning when I would wake up, you know how you wake up in the morning and it's like, oh, this is still going on? And so rather than being overwhelmed with all the things that I had to do or the things that I had to face, I made myself focus on how big my God is. Rather than focusing on how big my challenges are, I focused on how big my God is. I focused on allowing His Spirit to come within me and strengthen me, equip me, to help me, not only physically, but emotionally, spiritually, to rise above these things and carry on with my life. So that was a huge part of this whole journey, is not just the one big miracle of healing, not just the fact that I'm still here talking about it, that baby Lion is still alive and carrying on in life. Those are awesome. But the day-to-day of how God brought us through these things is so encouraging to people, because life can be challenging. And right now the world is in upheavals of every kind. And this is the hope and the pattern and the path that we want to bring to people, to show how to get from the limitations of this natural realm and press in to the unlimited realm of God's provision and blessings and miracles.
12: Yeah. Well, folks, we are talking about miracles by the moment. And this is with Larry and Tiz Huck. We're talking to Tiz today about this. Tiz, tell people again how they can find out about this book and the other books that you've written, your ministry as well.
14: Yeah. So our two websites are newbeginnings.org. That's the church here in Dallas, in Bedford, Texas. And then LarryHuckMinistries.com is our TV ministry, our global, our media, and either one of those. You can get the book, all the products, the other books, and we do have quite a few.
12: Yeah.
14: But you can also see and celebrate the exciting projects and things that we're doing around the world that are changing other people's lives as well. Reach out to us. We'd love to hear from you.
12: Folks, stay with us. We've got more right after this.
15: Whatever you're facing, God cares.
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16: I can certainly trust Him.
12: You're listening to Crosspoint. Welcome back to the show. I'm talking today with Tiz Hucker and her husband, Larry. have written a new book, and many books they have written, but this is a very personal book we're talking about today, Miracles by the Moment, because it's a story of her and her grandson's walk through cancer, and in this, how God miraculously shows up, as he always does. In fact, in the book, right at the end of chapter 4, it says that we can't always understand the hows and whys and wherefores, but we can always count on the promises of our God. Our God is a good and loving and all-powerful. Choose to trust him. And that's about the bottom line, isn't it?
14: Yeah, it sure is. And, you know, I'll tell you, this whole journey, it was, it didn't go well in the beginning with my faith, with our faith. This was not how things were supposed to turn out in my in my scenario.
12: Yes.
14: And when this happened with Lion, you know, I have to tell you, and I talk about this in the book, because as a mom, my heart was broken for my kids, that they had to deal with this and go through this. And quite honestly, I didn't understand where this came from. You know, Luke and Jen had waited over 10 years to have a baby, and they finally get their first baby newborn, Lion, and this happens. And it was incredibly difficult, and I didn't understand. None of us did. It did not make sense. It did not align with my vision of how God operates, and where this came from was a mystery. And so we had to grapple with that, and we had to rise above all of that emotion and just come into a place where it's like, God, I don't understand. And Larry and I have lived by this scripture our entire lives, Romans 8:28. And I remember talking to Luke and Jen in the hospital a few days after the diagnosis, and they were just devastated. They were just mashed, but they were, you know, coping and doing what needed to be done, a million things. And I said, you know, guys, I don't understand this. It doesn't make sense to me. It doesn't sit well in my spirit. And as your mom and Nana, I am devastated and brokenhearted. But I know that God will take this situation and weave it into something beautiful and wonderful. And that is where we stand on God's promises. We know this is not going to be our future and our life, but we have to get through it. And so, as I said before, we're not denying the reality of what we're dealing with. We're not just ignoring it and hoping it'll go away. We had to jump in and deal with it. But we are denying its right to rule and reign and control our lives and destiny. And that's how we approach it, and that's how we got through it. And God got the victory. And now, yes, in hindsight, you see all things worked together. I mean, there are things that God did of restoration, handfuls on purpose, incredible blessings. But when it's in the rearview mirror, you can see it. But when it's in front of you, you have to see it through the eyes of faith. And that's how we proceed through these things, is through the eyes of faith. How do we do that? There are keys that we talk about in the book of how to walk through faith. And like I said, we didn't just stumble upon this when we faced this giant need. This is how Larry and I have always operated. And whether it's something small or something this big, there are keys to faith and moving forward in God's promises. And the first thing is coming into agreement with God and his promises, having a relationship. Don't just seek the miracle. Seek the miracle worker, and miracles will follow. And then coming into alignment and agreement with God's promises. So we have to align our thoughts. And I had to take, and we all did, but we had to replace those fearful thoughts of losing Lion, of losing me, of losing what God has given us. We had to replace those fearful thoughts with faith thoughts. We pictured with baby lion, taking him to the mountain, going fishing, taking him to the park, playing on the slides, all of those things that in a normal life you would just do. But we had to envision those things and see it through the eyes of faith. Then we had to speak those things out. Faith requires action. We have to saturate our thoughts, train our thoughts, pull in those negative thoughts, and then we have to train our words to speak life. The Bible says the power of life and death is in our tongue. Our words create just as our thoughts create. Our God spoke and formed the world, and he has that DNA residing in you and me. So we have the power to literally speak the promises of God. Why is this so important? Because faith is a substance, but also because you have to keep yourself in a mindset of faith and positivity. This is the most negative environment you could possibly be in as far as your health. You are surrounded by terrible things going on around you. Suddenly your life is immersed into the world of cancer. And in the hospital, in the treatment centers, all of this, your life, all you see is people in various stages of cancer. It's entirely foreign, and it is so grim. Your heart goes out to these people. I have never felt such sadness in my life, but to see the people that I'm surrounded with now. But for me, I had to rise above that environment and picture myself healed and whole and surviving this. So you visualize these things and act in a way that you're believing God is going to bring you through this and work his miracles. You have to counter those negative images and reports with envisioning the promises of God coming to pass. Faith is real. It's not just some, you know, spiritual thing out there or just, you know, well, I hope it happens. I had so many people say to me, honey, I'm so sorry for this. I really hope things work out. And those are sincere emotions, and I appreciate that. But hoping is very different than faith. Coming into agreement with people who believe God is an entirely different thing than just hope. So we all know about Matthew 18:19, the power of agreement. The Bible says when two or three agree on anything, it shall be done by our Father. So I take that a step further in coming into agreement with God himself and his promises. So how do we do that? We've got to line up our thoughts, line up our words, line up our vision, line up our prayers, line up our actions in a way that walks out his promises and faith. One of the most powerful things that I talk about in this book that I have lived for, you know, my whole life and made the point to live this way is making the choice to rejoice. No matter what we're facing, we make that choice to rejoice. Why? Not just to be giddy or just to be silly or just to put a fake smile on, but I believe that faith and joy are married. They go hand in hand. And when we're walking in faith, there's a joy that comes in our heart. And sometimes, let me just say this, sometimes we smile because we're happy. Sometimes we're happy because we smile. So sometimes you got to prime the pump and put it on and step into a place of faith and joy, because that activates all the promises of God right there.
12: Yeah, yeah. Now, I want to kind of jump around just a little bit here in the book. So I'm on page 183, and it says, let me say something to you about faith. A key to your faith is watch out who you hang around with. Then I jump over here to page 228, and it says, bold, non-negotiable faith. The Lord has a calling and anointing on each of us to make an impact for Him. Then you say down here, take the limits off God, feed your faith, walk in hopeful expectancy. Now I'm going to jump back to the front of the book here, right at the first. I think this might have been Larry that put this in. And it says, maybe you need a miracle in your home or your family. Maybe you need a miracle in your business or your health, like my family did. Our God mm-hmm. is no respecter of persons. This works for everybody, yeah. doesn't it?
14: Yes, absolutely. Absolutely. And I love that because, you know, sometimes people think, well, you're pastors. You know, you've been walking in faith for 45 years. You know, of course you can believe. Hey, just like what you just read, God is no respecter of persons. This is the great equalizer that anyone can step into God's promises and live by His word. You know, what Larry and I experienced in the last couple years, yes, we've had a lot of practice at this, but we never had practice at this level. This was a whole nother deal. But what we did was what we've done since day one when we were brand new Christians, our first pastoring when we were in the 70s. You know, we didn't know what we were doing, but we chose to believe God. We chose to face challenges and look for God to move. And He did. He showed up. He taught us faith. Not because we were in the ministry, because we were His children. And so this is not just for the elite faith. This is not just for the hierarchy of faith people. This is for every single believer. You may be new at this. Step out in faith. Take a bold step and say, if this worked for Pastor Larry and Pastor Tiz, it'll work for me. And take a chance to believe. Do the things that we say in the book, because there's the spiritual part, but there's also the action of moving forward. If we believe it, then we need to act on it. You know, people just think that sometimes, well, I have faith. Okay, I'll just sit back and wait for God to move. Well, there's God's part and there's our part. And so we have got to put faith into action. We've got to put substance to the power of our thoughts, our words, and our actions.
12: Well, we've had a lot of good stuff here today, folks. And again, the book's entitled Miracles by the Moment. Tiz, you've written a lot of books, you and Larry. You've done a lot of work for the kingdom. People want to know about this book, about other stuff you've done, maybe getting connected with you, being a part of this faith movement that you have been a part of for so many years to help them in their walk. How can they go about doing that?
14: Oh, thank you, Mark. That's very nice of you to say that. Well, yeah, absolutely. And they can just reach out to us through our website. All the information is there. We have newbeginnings.org, and that's mainly focused around our church here in Dallas, Texas, in Bedford, Texas. And then we also have larryhuckministries.com. And both of those give access to the books, the products, and talk about the projects that we're doing and the ministry that we're doing around the world and all the exciting, adventurous things that are going on and that we're a part of. But they also have our messages archived on there, and they have access to stream our services, and many are archived. But even each week, you can stream live our services. The whole service, from the worship to the message to the prayer at the end. And I promise you, God will have something for you that will really bless and help your life. And I just want to encourage people to get this book. This is by far the deepest and the most personal and emotional book that we have ever written. But it really is not just a story, and it's not just, you know, a few hundred pages of text. This really is the outflow of our life and how we have lived in faith and gone from glory to glory, experience to experience, been able to walk through life in a victorious way and see God move, whether it's on a small level of things or a big level, like just what we faced with Lion and then with me. And the miracles are there for us. But the miracles are there for people. And let me just say this. This book was very hard to write. When we got through these issues and had a clean bill of health with Lion and with me, the last thing in the world that I wanted to do was to go back and think about it or talk about it. It was in the rearview mirror, and I was done. And so to go through and talk about it, tell the stories, and to show people the depth of what we went through so they can understand the depth of how God moved. So this book is not about drawing attention to us. It's about drawing attention to God and His power for all of us, for every one of us. And it will bring hope and faith and the spiritual equipping for you to see the same miracles, the same depth of miracles that we've experienced in our lives. And that's our prayer, and that's why we wrote the book.
12: Well, Tizhuck, thank you for...

0: Everything she referenced comes back to God's Word. Why? Because it is His Word. It never is outdated. And it shows you what eternity holds for those that will follow it. The Bible contains the most important words you're ever going to read and certainly ever follow. Be sure and join us again next time as we again discuss issues affecting the church. Have a great week. Allow God to use you for His purposes so that greater things can be done. Make your life count in God's plans for eternity. I'm Art Taylor.
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2: Tasting tasteless water? 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Our tongues can sense five basic tastes: sweet, salty, sour, bitter, and savory. Well, one study suggests we can sense a sixth taste: tasteless water. The study on mice found that sour taste receptors can also taste water and help mice figure out what's water and what isn't. Well, these receptors also help tell the brain when the mouse's thirst is quenched. 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The more we learn about God's creation, the more amazing we realize it is. 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
7: 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I never saw that clip before. And when I saw that, as you can tell, it immediately resonated with me. 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
9: President Donald Trump dropped a bombshell with regards to election integrity, China, and actually the Save America Act as a remedy. We're going to be talking about this on Faith and Freedom. I'm Matt Staver, founder and chairman of Liberty Counsel. Joining me is Holly Mead.
10: Yeah, if you watch that speech, you would just say he was really very focused, very serious, not his usual jovial self about this, because it's a very critical issue. And President Trump just came right out and said, we have the information that China has obtained approximately 220 million American voter records for the purpose of manipulating our elections. You know, I think we talked about it a lot during 2020. We knew that it was a fact, but now we have the receipts.
9: Yeah, these included names, addressed, and political party affiliation, 220 million U.S. voter records, and that China has actually set up an exploitation unit just to

0: interfere with and obtain data from our elections. You know, we already know, and it's not disputed at all, that China has a military process, part of their CCP, their Communist China Party military operation. In addition to the typical espionage, they have units set up that are designed specifically to hack into companies, including our infrastructure like water, electric grid, aviation, and everything else, plus private companies. And obviously that unit or a subunit is focused on hacking into our elections. And that's very concerning when we've moved from the manual hole punch of cards that are manually counted to electronic databases, because those electronic databases can be hacked. Let me just say, there's nothing probably that cannot have some vulnerability for hacking. Particularly, hacking can depend upon one individual making a mistake or leaving open a portal for individuals to get in to hack that particular unit. So China is focused on doing that, and they're focused on our elections.
1: Yeah, you know, we thought years ago the hanging chads were a bad situation in Florida, but that doesn't compare to this. And of course, China is very intent on becoming a superpower, very intent in taking over the world, and this is one way they're doing it. During President Trump's speech, he said, and he really dropped the bomb, he said, "This data loss presents an unprecedented election security nightmare. The intelligence even shows that China has assigned a data exploitation unit specifically to this new project."
0: And the shocking thing beyond that is that President Trump said that there's one person, that person has now been essentially identified within our U.S. intelligence operation, who boasted that they, in this particular case, it's a she, was running a, quote, shadow government, close quote, to conceal from the president and others the level of influence China was having over our own government. So understand this. There are people in our intelligence operation that were censoring the daily briefings the president was receiving during his first term and intentionally censoring out the information that they knew existed with regards to China hacking our election databases. So that information was withheld from President Trump during his first 4 years in office.
1: That's treason.
0: That's unbelievable.
1: Treason.
0: They have now been able to essentially identify who that person or persons was or were. There's probably more than one.
1: And hopefully they'll have them accountable for this.
0: They should go to prison for something like
1: yes.
0: this. I mean, these daily briefings are critically essential to the president.
1: And it's so essential that he's able to trust the people around him. If he can't trust the people around him, he can't adequately do his job to save this country.
0: No, so someone saw the hacking of China. They're in the intelligence agency, and then as their daily reports are given to the president on a wide variety of information, they're taking the information that they knew about China interfering with our 2020 elections and getting the 220 million U.S. voter records, and they're withholding that so he doesn't know about it. And so he blindly then walks into the 2020 elections, not knowing China's involvement in the hacking.
1: Right. And this is not just one place. I mean, this election problem, this compromise is throughout the whole country, in every state, all these counties, all these election offices. And so, you know, thankfully, the truth is coming out. But I do pray that that person and other persons will be held accountable. But you've got to be able to trust who is in office running this country, and he can't do that at this point.
0: Yeah, in fact, the information about China hacking into our systems was actually removed from the president's briefing and then put in what's called burn bags to be destroyed. But some of these burn bag documents were not yet burned. And so that's how the Trump administration in this current term was able to find out in the first term what was happening.
1: Right. He and many of us knew all along that election was stolen, but now we have the receipts. Now we have the evidence. And thankfully, I think that was a God thing. Those bags didn't get destroyed.
0: Well, and Trump also warned that this may only be the beginning,
1: yeah,
0: the tip of the iceberg, with China, Russia, Iran, and other hostile nations looking for ways to penetrate and manipulate our elections. And once they're all electronic, they are vulnerable to misuse and to abuse. Trump also pointed out to reports that at least 278,000 non-citizens are on the voter rolls, and he warned that the true number could be far higher because some states are hiding data from the federal government. In other words, a number of the blue states are refusing to give information to the federal government how many people on their voter rolls are
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3: This is American Family News. I'm Robert Thornton. President Donald Trump traveled to Oakland County, Michigan today to visit the General Motors Milford Proving Ground, where he touted the success of the auto industry under his administration while speaking to American auto workers.
4: I'm proud to say that the auto industry is back and America is back, and it's pulling Detroit and Michigan along with it.
3: The president also celebrated his handling of the national economy. Israeli Prime Minister Benjamin Netanyahu is set to meet with President Trump tomorrow in Washington, following a pause on attacks against Iran. Speaking to reporters aboard Air Force One, the president said the two leaders are mostly on the same page regarding Iran.
5: We have a little difference, but pretty close, yeah. You know, Iran took a beating over the last 14 days, and they asked us very nicely, please stop, let's meet. And that's what we are right now.
3: Iran has publicly contradicted the Trump administration's claims. At many points during the conflict, Iranian leaders have maintained that the previous agreement signed by the U.S. allows Iran and Oman to regulate shipping through the Strait of Hormuz, which has seen a steep decline in traffic in recent weeks. While in the U.S., Netanyahu will also be attending the funeral ceremony for the late Senator Lindsey Graham in the Capitol. New allegations of a COVID cover-up after diary entries from Dr. Anthony Fauci are uncovered. He's now set to give sworn testimony this week on Capitol Hill. Here's Fox's Mark Meredith.
6: The COVID pandemic certainly changed every American's life, but now we're getting a look at how it impacted Dr. Anthony Fauci. His diary was posted online by Senator Rand Paul, and it is a fascinating look about how those events transpired 6 years ago. Fauci is going to be on the Hill on Wednesday to testify before the Senate committee. While he left government service in 2022, Republicans have long claimed Fauci misled them about the origins of COVID and how the government handled the pandemic. Fauci has long said he did not believe the virus was the result of a lab leak. In the diary, Fauci spends a lot of time marveling at all the media attention he was getting. He wrote, "For better or worse, I'm becoming an international celebrity. Calls from all over the world."
3: Fauci also detailed the supposed hot and cold relationship he had with President Trump and the support he got from former President and First Lady Joe and Jill Biden. Virginia authorities said today that the son of Chief's Assistant Eric Bieniemy has been arrested and charged with the shooting of his mother, Mia Bieniemy, the wife of the Kansas City offensive coordinator. The Loudoun County Sheriff's Office said deputies responded late yesterday to a shooting in Ashburn, Virginia, where the couple still had a home from Bieniemy's time coaching the Washington Commanders. They found the 57-year-old Mia Bieniemy with multiple gunshot wounds, and she was transported to a hospital where she was in stable condition today. How does the public view the policies of the Democratic Socialist of America? More from Caleb Castillo.
7: A recent Fox News poll revealed a significant shift in the views of socialism in America. The poll states that 59% of Democrats hold a favorable view of the DSA, while only 6% of Republicans share those views. The poll also showed that 50% of people hold a favorable view of capitalism, while 46% say that they oppose it. 30% say that they have a favorable view of socialism, while 65% oppose it. The poll also found that 59% of voters say that they are extremely motivated to vote, with 68% of Democrats agreeing and 57% of Republicans agreeing. But what would people say that they like or dislike about the DSA when they are being filmed by a camera and speaking into a microphone? Jesse Waters Primetime sent a crew to the streets of New York City to find out. What do people think about abolishing the president?
8: Complete anarchy.
9: Violence.
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11: The happiest place on earth.
7: What do they think about voting rights for illegal immigrants?
12: I don't think so. You can't just walk into a building and act like you're employed if you're not.
13: I think that you should be a citizen.
14: Yeah, because they pay taxes.
15: A lot of illegal immigrants are not paying taxes.
14: I mean...
7: How about defunding the Department of War?
13: War happens, and we need to be prepared for that.
12: We're not in a peaceful state in the world, politically, so why would we do that?
14: We have a lot of money for hurting people and a lot of less money for helping people.
16: Our military is like... It's strong enough.
7: Americans have a lot to figure out about where they stand before the November elections. I'm Caleb Castile.
3: That is all our time for now. 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

0: Welcome to In the Market with Janet Parshall. Today's program is where Janet and her husband Craig take some of the stories making headlines this week and offer their insight and analysis. Before they get started, let's take a quick look back at some of the highlights from the week.
1: There is this, what they would call it, is a liberation to self-make. You can make yourself into whatever you want to be. And so that's sold as liberation. It's sold as almost godlike ability. But then young people quickly find out that the liberation to make yourself becomes the obligation to make yourself. And if you don't have enough followers, if you don't have enough likes on your various posts, if you don't have some kind of crazy achievement you've made, if you don't self-curate an image that people actually like, well, then you failed. And now who you are and who you've made yourself is inadequate.
2: There's no fear of the Christian. The Christian is becoming largely irrelevant. And we have become more and more, I believe, and I'm not trying to be a downer, but we have got to be soldiers, and we're going to figure it out and find out. When we were called soldiers, there was a reason, because we're in battle. Instead of thinking, how rich can I be? How obligated is God to make me? And I'm talking about, I don't care if you have money, just use it, let God use it. So who owns the money? But I mean, the whole thing about, it's all about, Christianity is all about health, wealth, and prosperity and the things that God's obligated to do for me. That has so turned upside down the mission of the church.
3: He received this program, Songs in the Night, that aired on WCFL every Sunday night at 10:15. And he thought if he had somebody that would sing on the program, more people would listen. And sure enough, and what was cute about that, Bev would, in Bev's side of telling the story, he asked Billy Graham. He said, "Do I have to preach any?" and Billy told him, "No, I don't think so." And of course, he agreed.
4: I've just seen in about the last 5 or 6 years doors opening that I had been praying about, knocking on, waiting for, and then God just said, you know what, this is the time of fruit. And he's connecting us with people, he's bringing in visionaries and prayers and opportunities. And our 25 years of celebration is not only to talk about all that God has done in the past 25 years in Hollywood, but what we are praying for him to continue to do in the next 25 years.
5: Oh, amen.
4: And so that's the purpose of this.
6: We have not taught covenant, what it is, what a covenant marriage is, and how a Christian marriage is called to be very different than what a cultural marriage is. It's not, I love you until I don't anymore, or I'm committed to this until my needs aren't getting met, or I find somebody else who's more compatible with me. And if we don't teach marriage, then there's no reason for people who are pursuing love and intimacy to actually know why a Christian marriage is a covenant and not just some kind of arrangement that's self-serving.
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7: U.S. stocks ended lower on Wednesday, with the Dow virtually flat, the S&P 500 dipping fractionally, while the Nasdaq lost more than 0.5%.
8: 4 Palestinians and 2 Israeli soldiers were killed in violent clashes near a Palestinian village in the occupied West Bank on Friday.
9: EasyJet said third quarter profit dropped 70% on Thursday, but its shares jumped 6% in early trade.
0: Janet and Craig have lots to share, and they'll put the first story on the table when we return. To get more information or to download the podcast of any of the interviews, go to inthemarketwithjanetparshall.org.
10: This is the Middle East Report, your connection to truthful reporting on Israel and the Middle East. I'm John Riley. Fred Jackson joining me in the studio today. Fred, the news director for American Family News. They do an awesome job of keeping you and your family informed on a lot of different issues. Fred, the war in Iran continues, and they can reach out to American Family News, find out the latest on that. When you think about the war there in the Middle East, you got to think about Israel.
11: Absolutely. And some of the big news is actually about what's happening here in the United States in the way of support for Israel. I am shocked. For years, there has been bipartisan Democrat and Republican support for Israel. That has changed dramatically, shockingly, in the wake of the Hamas massacre of more than 1,200 Israeli men, women, and children. We thought for sure that the support for Israel would even grow coming out of that. But that's not what has happened. Let me read you a few headlines. U.S. Jews increasingly concealing their identities over rising anti-Semitism. That's from the New York Post. More American Jews report assaults and harassment over the past year. And then, John, just in recent days, House Democrats vote to cut aid to Israel. Just in recent days, in a vote in the U.S. House, 103 Democrats voted to end aid to Israel. Israel is this nation's closest ally, most reliable ally in the Middle East. Israel is our helper. Israel supplies, amongst other things, the intelligence that the United States needs to fight this war with Iran, for example, right now. But something dramatic happened in the last few years. In the wake of October 2023, within days, we saw demonstrations against Israel's response to this Hamas massacre. We saw demonstrations on our university campuses against Israel. Jewish students on campuses here in the United States, Columbia University, Harvard, Jewish students faced harassment, people blocking them from getting to classes. It's just been absolutely shocking. And now within the Democratic Party, you have a growing, very strong element. Some of them belong to the Democratic Socialist Party. But we have members of that group who are very anti-Israel. They are winning primaries over even liberal Democrats leading up to this fall's election. Now, what also has happened in recent days, John Fetterman, he is a Democrat senator from Pennsylvania. Now, Fetterman is a Jewish name, but John Fetterman is not Jewish. But he has come out in disgust of what the Democratic Party is becoming in the way of backing away of support for Israel. In fact, just in recent days, he has threatened to leave the Democratic Party if this anti-Israel movement becomes part of the party platform. So you have one of the two major parties in this country that more and more are turning against Israel. John, I have to think of Genesis chapter 12. I will bless those that bless you, Israel. I will curse those that curse you. The Democratic Party better be aware of where they are going and what God thinks of it.
5: 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Fred, thank you so much. That's the Middle East Report. I'm John Riley. Thanks for listening.
12: 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Happy Friday to you, friends. So glad we're going to spend the hour together. And let me just remind you that Fridays are a bit different around here, because here's where we practice applied Christianity by being good Bereans and testing all things. So applied Christianity is just a fancy way of saying what you hear on Sunday and you believe it and you amen it and you take out your magic marker and underline it in your Bible. But Monday rolls around and you stand there like a deer in the headlights, just unaware of how you're supposed to step out of this upside-down world where good is called evil is called good, and man is certainly doing what's right in his own eyes. So how do we take the truth of the Scriptures? And by the way, application is absolutely essential. It's a directive of Scripture. Thy word have I hid in my heart, that I might not sin against you. What does that mean? Understanding and knowing his principles and his precepts help us to know how to walk through this world. And there are stark distinctions between right and wrong and good and evil. And in these latter days, it's becoming a gray fog where people are either being wooed by the sirens of the culture, or they're just not planted in the Word of God, so they're being taken captive by vain and hollow philosophies, as it tells us in the book of Colossians. So you and I, being people of noble character, that's how the Bible describes the Bereans in the book of Acts. They were fact-checking what Paul was saying on a regular basis, and so must we. We have to learn to discern. It's why the Bible tells us to get wisdom, tells us that on a regular basis. We're not only supposed to gird our loins, but we're to gird our mind, and we are to be discerning thinkers as well. So we have to pay attention to what's happening to us and around the culture that surrounds us as well. So Craig and I take a look at stories that have been breaking news over the last week, take a look at them, and look at what the biblical underpinnings are or the spiritual applications might be, or just the way in which you and I can contend better in a structural, in a cultural structure that seems to be falling apart on a regular basis. So we're going to start with what was an unbelievably contentious hearing on Capitol Hill. Not one, but 2 days. A representative from the Smithsonian Institution, in fact, it was the American History Museum in particular, had to come and testify on Capitol Hill. And the woman who came to testify was Dr. Anthea Hartig. She happens to be the person who's running the American History Museum, which means she's the overseer of the displays, of the content, of the message that they want to convey. And all of this, by the way, the reason this hearing happened, and this didn't happen ex nihilo, it happened because earlier this month, this is July, this is the pinnacle of America's 250th birthday. We celebrate it on July 4th, but we're really celebrating all year long. And history is paramount. What is our story? What is the American story? And one would think that if you're looking at American history in a museum, it would be accurate and it wouldn't be filled with political biases and deviant displays. And unfortunately, that's what's happening. So a 162-page report was revealed by the administration entitled Restoring Truth and Sanity to American History. That report was delivered, not surprisingly, on July 4th. Again, 162 pages. And what they decided was that the American story is being treated as a political tool rather than as a shared national inheritance. So reading from the report, they said the report concludes that the Smithsonian Institution and the National Museum of American History in particular, under its current leadership, enter Dr. Hartig, leadership and current interpretive ideology, important words, cannot be trusted to tell America's story honestly and in a way that's inspiring, unifying, and worthy of our great republic. I'm going to give you evidence to that end in a moment. This is directly out of the Domestic Policy Council report that they issued on July 4th. They went on to say, by the intention and at the direction of current museum and Smithsonian leadership, the National Museum of American History has become subject to institutional capture by radical activist ideologues that it fundamentally opposed in telling the noble, honest story of the great country we know and love. It went on to say, at the Smithsonian's National Museum of American History, visitors young and old should encounter the story of the United States told with honesty, seriousness, and pride. In particular, it should help the American people understand where America came from and what makes it distinct and why it's worth preserving. So I'm going to take you to Capitol Hill, and I've got lots to be able to share with you. And I want you first to be able to hear part of a conversation that took place. Again, these are back and forth between Dr. Hartig and members of the Congress as well, who continued to ask the representative all kinds of questions. And we're going to start with Tim Burkett, who had questions about, well, some of the things that were being displayed. Have a listen.
13: Gender and sexuality are highlighted by your museum. The poster behind me shows an exhibit called Entertainment Nation on display now. Do you think these exhibits behind me are appropriate for children?
14: So I recognize some of the images from Entertainment Nation and from, I think, some other sources. But let me, I think, tell you what I think is most important.
13: Ma'am, you have pictures of bondage. You have some overtly sexual things up there. You have transgendered folks. I assume that's what they are. And some, I don't care who it is. It's still not a fan, I can tell you that. But in another exhibit, a six-year-old girl asked why she doesn't have male genitalia. Do you really think that content is appropriate for children? I mean, do you think little girls have penises? I mean, let's get to the basics of this. Do you think that's appropriate?
14: So, sir, I believe the exhibition and project you're referring to is Girlhood, It's Complicated, which was a temporary exhibit in our museum that closed, I believe, in 2020.
13: Ma'am, I didn't ask you that. I asked you, do you think, is it appropriate?
14: Yeah. So in that exhibit, sir, with permission of the author, we shared a 13-year-old's diary, which I believe is what you're discussing. And in that diary, they wrote about sleepovers and Latin class and math exams.
13: Ma'am, do you think that's appropriate? I appreciate this. We're limited on time, ma'am. Do you think that's appropriate? Do you think that is appropriate for a child to see? Yes or no?
14: I understand your question, sir. But
13: no,
14: I,
13: you don't. You're not answering. You're just running on, ma'am, and I appreciate your hospitality, but the reality is you are not answering the questions. You are funded by taxpayers, and the taxpayers would like to know, is that appropriate?
14: So, sir, Girlhood, It's Complicated was not designed for children. It had a label in the beginning of the exhibition that shared with parents about some of the topics that would be covered, and we do that with exhibitions that we think kind of need that help. So parents then can come and
13: look at objects. All right. Well, thank you, ma'am.
15: So she weaved and bobbed, and you'll hear more to that when I play more audio from the hearing. So again, she talks about this is supposed to be the American History Museum. So she says the display, it was called Girlhood, It's Complicated, wasn't meant for children, and yet it was predicated on the diary of a young girl. Let's go to the funding issue, Craig. You heard the congressman talk about the fact that this is taxpayer-funded.
16: Yeah.
15: Smithsonian Institution is kind of an anomaly because it's taxpayer-funded, but there's also private money there. So tell me how this works corporately.
16: Yeah, it's a hybrid, but there's no question that they're a public institution. As a matter of fact, at least 62% of its entire very huge budget is paid by Congress, which is another way of saying you and I and every taxpayer listening to this program funds the Smithsonian to the extent of 62% of its very, very large budget. So it's publicly funded. So it is a public entity in that regard. And the Supreme Court has made it clear, and I think Justice Scalia put it the best in a decision that he wrote, and that is when the government pays the bill, the government can tell you what to say or what not to say in terms of the message that you give to the public. So the question is, are we paying for the right message through the Smithsonian Institution? I don't think so.
15: And again, this is some of the audio that went back and forth up there. I'm going to play some more of the clips. So it is this hybrid, and it looks like, Craig, that this Dr. Hartig's position, very much as the director of the National History Museum, probably has quite a bit to say and weighing in terms of what's going to go on display. By the way, she was kind of shocked that the congressman didn't recognize RuPaul. But again, this was in this section about sexual deviantness, right, which I'm not sure how that fits into American history, particularly as we're trying to celebrate our 250th birthday. But she was well-schooled. She had been briefed. My guess is that she had been moot-courted on this before she went up there, which means they were doing dry debates ahead of time to prepare her for the kind of line of questioning that was going to come. So the fact that it was no longer on display is irrelevant. The National History Museum has been around for a long, long period of time. So she has to have some oversay as to what gets included. Now, you could paint one picture of America based on your inclusions as well as your exclusions, and then you could paint another picture of America by reversing that, what you exclude and what you include. I can't figure out for the life of me why you wanted to have a display on sexual deviousness other than were you advocating for transgenderism, therefore you had to put on a display called Girlhood, It's Complicated.
16: Yeah, the Smithsonian's job is to reflect, particularly in the history part of the museum, the history of America and the history of the American people. Now, there is diversity in terms of ethnic diversity and diversity of national origin and languages coming into the country and beliefs and religious adherence and things like this. But do they really need to go into the minute very fringe, very narrow, very tiny percent of those who are on the fringe of sexual identity. Do they really need to broadcast that, make that a major rather than a minor? Or better yet, why do you even put it in your glass cases and in your museum at all?
15: Unless you are, again, as the report noted earlier, you're becoming this bastion of a particular ideology, and that's how you want to shape America. So when we come back, some common sense questions from some of the members of the panel, and I think, again, you're going to find the director's responses very troubling. Back after this.
17: Hi, everybody. This is Jimmy DeYoung Jr. with Prophecy Today, where we examine current events in the light of God's prophetic word. Arab states, including Saudi Arabia, want to create a Palestinian state. We'll have more on this story from Winky Medad in one moment.
3: It's time now for Prophecy Today, a look at current events in light of biblical prophecy. Now with the latest news update, here's Jimmy DeYoung.
17: Winky, there are Arab states and Saudi Arabia that want to create a Palestinian state. What are your thoughts on this?
18: Well, look, this is a long time goal of the Arab states to rid themselves of their Palestinian problem, which is to dump it on us.
17: And one thing that's worth noting, Winky, is we have to keep in mind we are at 2.5 years, over 1,000 plus days since the event of October 7th.
18: And not one Arab state has volunteered to take in one single Gazan, even not even a refugee, but a displaced person, you know, for a couple of months or something like that until things get over. So obviously, Israel is being put in a bind here. A Palestinian state will mean an existential security threat to Israel. It's obvious from the fact that we withdrew ourselves, we retreated, if you want to call it that, from the Gaza Strip in 2005, and all we got was rockets and tunnels, and now we're stuck with them in battling with them. So a Palestinian state should not be a goal. What should be a goal is, can the Palestinian Authority or any authority within the so-called Arab-Palestine community rule themselves, control themselves, act according to the rules of war, morality, no initiating terror, no inciting to terror, promoting peace. Once these things are in place, mechanisms or programs, whatever you want to call them, then perhaps we can talk about autonomy. And after autonomy, we can talk about all sorts of other things. And maybe down the road, there'll be a state. But to jump from Hamas and Islamic Jihad in Gaza and the Fatah and all sorts of other terror groups in Judea and Samaria and say, oh, next week we're going to have a state, that's not the way to bring peace.
17: Psalm 83:1, keep not thou silence, O God, hold not thy peace, and be not still, O God. This is a very important psalm in the last day scenario that is found in Bible prophecy. Combining this chapter along with Daniel chapter 11, verses 40 to 45, and Ezekiel 38, will give you an understanding of how the nations will align themselves against the Jewish state of Israel in the last days. In this passage, the psalmist is actually praying, and the very first verse sets the scene for what is the theme of the prophetic passage. The psalmist wants the Lord to awaken to the fact that these nations are making plans to try to remove Israel from the face of the earth. Thus, he wants God to protect them and destroy the attacking enemy. By the way, in verse 4, it's almost a direct quote from the Iranian president when he called for Israel to be wiped off the face of the earth and to be forgotten forever. These are the names of some of the enemies of Israel that you will recognize. The Edom in verse 6 is the Palestinian people of today. The Ishmaelites of the same verse are the people of Saudi Arabia. Tyre, listed in verse 7, is modern-day Lebanon. We are living in Psalm 83. This attack takes place in the first 6 months of the seven-year tribulation period after the body of Christ, Christians, have departed the earth at the rapture. With the nearness of this coalition of nations attacking Israel upon us, the rapture, which happens before these nations attack, the rapture must be very close at hand. Keep looking up.
19: 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There you will also find information for a better understanding of biblical prophecy as it relates to our world today. This is Jay Johnson inviting you to join us every Monday through Friday for Prophecy Today. Remember, the Lord Jesus is coming, and it could be today. So let's keep looking up until...
20: Is Mickey Mouse racist?
14: Mickey Mouse is not racist.
20: It's not racist. According to the Smithsonian Institution, one of your exhibits referenced Mickey Mouse as representing, quote, vestiges of longstanding traditions of blackface minstrelsy. Would you describe that as racist?
14: No, the historical trajectory of the origins of Mickey Mouse tie directly
20: So Mickey Mouse is rooted in racism. Is that your testimony?
14: No, sir. It's rooted in minstrelsy.
20: Minstrelsy. You don't think that blackface minstrelsy is racist?
14: It had certain obvious racial overtones that have been well documented.
15: So, again, this is tied to a document, by the way, that the Smithsonian Institution put out called Aspects and Assumptions of Whiteness and White Culture in the United States. Congressman Brandon Gill wanted to continue to ask Dr. Hartig about this document. Have a listen.
20: Is it important to be polite?
14: Excuse me, sir?
20: Is it important to be polite?
14: Yes, sir.
20: It's also interesting because the same mass action toolkit that your organization has been promoting references politeness as a defining characteristic of white supremacy culture. Ma'am, are you a white supremacist?
14: No, sir.
20: You're not. Can you help me square why your organization says that being polite is part of being a white supremacist?
14: I'm not exactly familiar with that passage of the mass action toolkit, which is
20: I can show you the passage right here.
14: Pardon me?
20: I said I just read you the passage from it.
15: So I'm looking at part of the document, and this is according to the Smithsonian Institution, Dr. Hartig's organization that she oversees. Rugged individualism is part of whiteness and the white culture. The individual is the primary unit, self-reliance, independence, autonomy. The family structure is part of white culture. The nuclear family, father, mother, 2.3 children is the ideal social unit. This is all the things that they're advocating is a hallmark of, quote, whiteness. The emphasis on scientific method, objective, rational, linear thinking, apparently is tied into whiteness. History based on Northern European immigrants' experience in the United States. The Protestant work ethic is tied into whiteness. Hard work is the key to success. This is, again, the Smithsonian putting out a document that's saying that these are the aspects and assumptions of whiteness and white culture in the United States. They talk about aesthetics based on the European model, time, there's following a rigid time schedule, holidays based on Christian religions, justice based on English common law. Craig, you're going to respond to many of these. Communication, you should use the King's English and you should be able to write correctly. So I could go on and on and on. So again, this is why that 162-page report that came out said, wait a minute, if the taxpayers are going to pay this, the taxpayers better know what's being taught out there. So the Smithsonian is advocating a particular worldview, and they're actually stating as though it were fact, because one would find artifacts in a museum, would they not? So part of the artifacts called into count here during the hearings on the Hill for not one but 2 days were all kinds of documents and statements made about American history and then also whiteness. So now you've got this deviant sexual display. You move from that now to whiteness in the culture. Craig, I don't think you have to be a Harvard grad to figure out there's a political bias here. So talk to me about what you've heard so far.
16: Yeah, first of all, let me go back to our poor friend Mickey Mouse. It was the creation of Walt Disney. If you check into his credentials, you will not find him to have been a racist at all. But he is criticized for things like the film Song of the South and others. So in other words, some of the creations that reflect the reality of American society are used to say, well, that's racist, but the person who designed that little mouse has never been shown to have been a racist. So apparently, there are certain things in history you may not talk about. There are certain facts about history that you may not enter unless you are apologizing for something that doesn't need to be apologized for, or at least without indicting all of American history. Now, history is always viewed through the eyes of the historians who keep track of dates, times, place, events, influences, social movements, and so forth. I understand that. There are differing opinions. But if the Smithsonian is America's historian, and that's, again, really what it was supposed to be in terms of its charter, then it should reflect the American history on an even basis, not a partisan basis, not a politically correct basis, not a progressive left-leaning basis, but did we go through a very difficult time in the 19th century and into the 20th century in terms of race relations? No question about it. And they have every right to talk about the race movement and the need for correction. But to make broad, in fact, ridiculously revisionist ideas about American history is not the place, and it's not the time, and not with our dollars.
15: Oh, amazing. By the way, if you talked about the Song of the South before, when I was a child growing up, and I know that there are other people the same age as I am, I loved the Uncle Remus stories, by the way. To this day, you and I talk about Don't Throw Me Into the Briar Patch, right? And Briar Rabbit and the stories that were there. By the way, for the record, if you're interested in the Uncle Remus stories, that's the fictional title, character, and narrator of a collection of African-American folktales that was compiled and adapted by Joel Chandler Harris, and it was published in book form all the way back in 1881. Harris was a journalist in post-Reconstruction era Atlanta, and he produced 7 wildly popular Uncle Remus books. So, again, there's so much audio I have about this. Craig, when we come back, I just want some of your thoughts about taxpayers being coerced. This is part of the, quote, cleaning house about ideologies that have been funded quietly, stealthily for so many years. And a lot of these hearings are about just opening the front doors, letting in sunlight, and letting American taxpayers question where their money's going. Back after this.
1: Jews for Jesus seeks justice in defamation case. This is Matt Staver with Freedom's Call. Liberty Counsel filed a petition asking the California Supreme Court to stop a frivolous defamation case against the nonprofit outreach ministry Jews for Jesus. An alleged Orthodox Jewish teacher named Ariel Amate claims the ministry defamed him by posting a royalty-free stock photo on its Facebook page. Yet the face was intentionally blurred and included a fictitious caption. But Amate insists the photo associated him with their Christian outreach ministry and caused his employer to terminate him from his dream teaching job. Jews for Jesus argues the case should be dismissed under California's anti-SLAPP law, where lawsuits cannot be used to intimidate or silence others from exercising their First Amendment rights. These baseless claims need to be reconsidered, dismissed, and Amate held responsible for this frivolous lawsuit. Stay informed at Liberty Counsel's website, lc.org.
15: Going through life with the Bible in one hand and the newspaper in the other is essential for each of us on our walk with Christ. And that's what we do on In the Market. We examine culture, interpret the headlines, and look at the news from a biblical perspective. When you become a partial partner, you're directly responsible for putting this program on the air, reaching men and women across America with the practical application of God's Word. Become a partial partner today by calling 877-JANET-58 or go to inthemarketwithjanetpartial.org.
21: Director, do you love the United States of America?
14: I do, unequivocally.
21: Wonderful. I do as well, we agree. And on balance, do you believe the United States has been a force of good in the world? On balance.
14: The United States is the world's longest consecutive running democracy. And
21: so I would take that as a yes?
14: Truly.
21: Again, just because we have limited time. Yes? So
14: yes, sir.
21: 2 out of 2. Okay. And you believe we still are today?
14: Pardon me, sir?
21: And you believe we still are today?
14: Absolutely.
21: Yes, wonderful. So the United States, would you agree with the statement that we're the greatest nation history has ever known?
14: I think that I would refer judgment in terms of...
21: All right, so I got to take that as a no because it's an easier answer. Yes, yes, yes. So we got 3 out of 4. That's not bad.
15: Representative Fallon questioning Dr. Harding. So it continued, and I want you to hear now from Congressman Michael Cloud, who wondered, this is the Natural History Museum. What are you doing to celebrate America, particularly at its 250th birthday? Sounded like this.
2: I'm curious, you know, I was really surprised as we're celebrating the 250th anniversary of our nation. How did we come up with the 250th anniversary? Like, what are we celebrating in the 250th anniversary?
14: Thank you, sir, and thank you for your visit. And we've hosted, I think, since January, 25 senators and House members.
2: Ma'am, I know your intention today is to filibuster the entire time. There's a particular document that was signed on July 4th, 1776, for which we celebrate. Could you?
14: Absolutely, sir. So when you come into the museum right now, since
2: that would be the Declaration of Independence, ma'am.
14: Yes, sir.
2: I was surprised to find that in the Museum of American History, on the 250th year of our anniversary, there's not an exhibit for the Declaration of Independence. Now, sure, there's Jefferson's desk, and it takes up a very small space in a... But you would think... I went through the museum looking for the words, "We the People." Mm. And you would think when you walked in, that would be the biggest, boldest thing, especially on the 250th anniversary, the idea of e pluribus unum, where out of many become one. That's what makes America unique. And yet your take seems to be to take the uniqueness, the unity of America, and to try to divide us up.
15: So he continues again, and he makes a very salient point. Now, there's a great display about our foundings at the Museum of the Bible, but this is the Natural History Museum, and on America's 250th birthday, one would think there would be a very prominent display about our independence and our Declaration of Independence. So Congressman Cloud continued to press her on the idea of promoting and teaching U.S. history. Listen.
2: What would you say is the most influential book in American history?
14: So if I may go back to your second question.
2: What would you say is the most influential book in
14: America?
2: May
14: I go back to your second question?
2: You can answer the one I just asked you.
14: Well, as a historian, it's probably hard to choose which is the most influential book in United States history, but I can tell you what's the most influential document, and that is the Declaration of Independence, which appears in different ways
2: most
14: at least four or five times.
2: The founders quoted one book more than any other book.
14: The founders were very well read, and as you know, Thomas Jefferson's library became the core of the Library of Congress.
2: Yes, and that book would have been the Bible. Secondly, would have been Common Sense by Thomas Paine. Now, I went to the bookstore. I couldn't find Common Sense in the bookstore. I did find, you know, these books. Here's George Takei. It rhymes with Takei. A book in which he talks about, you know, one young man lusting after another. I'm not sure why this is in our American History Museum in the kids section, mind you. That's you think is important to have in the American History Museum?
14: So George Takei, as you know, the actor from Star Trek, was incarcerated during World War II as the result of Executive Order 9066. And his children's book, I think, is a beautiful
2: story. Who made
14: the
2: decision to put that in there but not Common Sense?
15: Well, I think this is the point where I turn to Michael Schellenberger, who's a very respected journalist who I think makes some very salient points about this. And he said, and I'm quoting him, "Nobody denies that the Smithsonian must cover the ugly parts of America's history. The White House affirms that the museum, quote, should tell the whole story of a nation, including the good and the bad. The issue is that the Smithsonian is openly anti-civilization, spreading the big lie that America is fundamentally racist and genocidal and that girls can be boys. Smithsonian Undersecretary Kevin Gover called Christopher Columbus a murderer, a slaver, and a thief, and urged the abolishment of Columbus Day. The museum's 2023 diversity report showcased a Smithsonian employee statement that it will be nice when the United States, quote, exists in hindsight. In 2020, the Smithsonian's National Museum of African American History and Culture published a chart attributing hard work, self-reliance, objectivity, the nuclear family, and politeness to white culture, removing it only after public backlash. Measured against the report, the administration's actions have been restrained, and the executive order now directs the vice president to, quote, act through his role on the Smithsonian Board of Regents, which is the governing body Congress created, rather than by unilateral directive. The order simply states that the museums, quote, should be places where individuals go to learn, not venues for ideological indoctrination. In August 2025, there was a letter that asked 8 museums to turn over exhibition descriptions, plans, and internal guidelines, the kind of documentation any auditor would request. Meanwhile, the Smithsonian has changed almost nothing. In December of 2025, the administration complained that overwhelming majority of Phase 1 materials originally due no later than September 10th, 2025, remain outstanding, and that no folders or current future exhibits contain any substantive content. So the Smithsonian secretary responded to the July 4th report by reassuring the institution's, quote, steadfast commitment to scholarship, nonpartisanship, independence, accuracy, and integrity. But the museum's website still carries the mission statement without the words American history. The Becoming Us curriculum, with its instructions to avoid the terms illegal alien and the illegal to be you companion site, remain active online. As you've heard, Dr. Hartig was throughout the entire hearing unrepentant. She said, and I quote, as we continue to fact check the report, we unwaveringly attest that it does not fairly or accurately characterize the full body of work at the museum. And so now the push is saying, look, Congress has to defund the Smithsonian, and perhaps some people need to step down. Schellenberger also believes that the radicalization of universities are behind the Smithsonian's attack on history and biological reality. And attacks on history are absolutely something that they're doing almost to a ludicrous point. Craig, just one more point, and I'd like you to respond. In talking about Benjamin Franklin, the electric Benjamin Franklin, they made the accusation with zero, I repeat, zero substantiation, that Ben Franklin that we all studied in grade school, where he put the key on the kite and started to study electricity, used, quote, electricity against enslaved people. There's, of course, zero historical documentation. So, Craig, it is, unfortunately, this is absolutely deja vu all over again. We're seeing these DEI, radically idealized college universities now showing up at a museum you go to, paid for by tax funder dollars. So, well, there are a lot of people, and I tip my hat to them, who are saying, let's clean house.
16: You know, there was a time when liberalism and progressivism was all in favor of free speech and good history and not shutting down a view of history that was accurate. And yet I was in one of the largest universities in the United States in my undergraduate years. And when Huckleberry Finn came up as a textbook, there was a great debate about refusing to be able to teach it because it was deemed to be a racist book. Interestingly, Ernest Hemingway, who won not only a Pulitzer but also Nobel Prize for Literature, said of that book, that novel, there has been nothing before and there's nothing as good since in terms of its importance as literature. But political correctness has now become a weapon where history can be smashed and crunched into a little tiny box of political correctness, and anything else, anything that's pro-America, anything that shows some of the greatness of American greatness, that's going to be left on the sidewalk. There's another point I think that should be made. There is a history behind this. Some folks have said, well, this kind of a left-leaning political correctness idea, ideology of the Smithsonian goes back, you know, a decade. It actually goes back farther than that. They have had a hardened ideology that I've noticed myself. In fact, I witnessed it because I represented one of its directors in suing the Smithsonian for retaliation. The retaliation was because this particular director testified truthfully about some of the racial discrimination that occurred within the Smithsonian, a very big embarrassment to an institution like the Smithsonian. Won a jury verdict and then ended up suing them a second time for the same person and settled that case as well. And you think, okay, well, that was a one-off. Well, maybe, except then you go to 2023. And that's when the organization I work with, the American Center for Law and Justice, represented a group of pro-life students who happened to be in Washington because the pro-life march, March for Life, was going on. And they all had pro-life, of course, paraphernalia and T-shirts and shirts on. Not T-shirts because it was winter, but, you know, paraphernalia and shirts that sort of pronounced and articulated their pro-life view. Security forced them out. They were banned from attending the Air and Space Museum that is run by the Smithsonian. They were sued by the ACLJ, and they had to, number one, apologize.

0: these hearings on the Hill. One of the reasons why I appreciate this form of government is because we believe in open meetings, the Sunshine Laws, where this stuff is out on public record, and then you, the people, get to decide for yourself. Back after this.
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2: All these people, these secularists, you know, overpopulation, famine, climate. But here's what The Atlantic said. They said in 51 years of Earth Day and radical climate initiatives, not only have Paul Ehrlich and his, you know, crew been wrong, but spectacularly wrong. And I love the way they worded that, that all the doom and gloom. And Tim, when I was in my undergrad in the late 80s, I remember my professors were passionately saying, because of Ronald Reagan, the human race will die out in 10 years if we don't do all these, end automobiles. And but not only wrong, but spectacularly wrong.
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0: Talk a little bit about the power of film. We had a conversation earlier this week with Karen Cavell. So appreciate her teaching us to pray for those in the entertainment industry and underscoring the truth that Dr. Barna found in his surveying Americans, that we really and truly get more of our values concretized in our life and in our hearts Saturday night at the Cineplex, unfortunately, than we do Sunday morning from the pulpit. So we need to be praying. We need to be praying for films that convey messages of truth and honesty and hope. And one of these days, let's just hope that it pierces the heart of those who make these kinds of decisions about allowances for making and distribution of films. We'll understand that the box office shows that people want these kinds of films. But Karen has also taught us that ideology trumps everything else out in Hollywood. So here's a background story of a movie that I think a lot of us are anticipating. Award-winning screenwriter, director, and producer Randall Wallace has been on my program several times. I've appreciated so much my conversations with him, and he has an unbelievable heart. He likewise thought that perhaps he'd enter Duke University and he'd study for the pulpit, but decided that he was gifted as a writer and perhaps could do exactly what Barna said, influence more through his writing than being a pastor. Well, history reflects the fact that Randall Wallace made a great choice. He's done so many excellent films. He was the writer for Braveheart, obviously. He put together the film The Count of Monte Cristo. He helped with Hacksaw Ridge. He helped with We Were Once and Young. And now he has been the screenwriter for The Resurrection of the Christ. This is the much anticipated follow-up to The Passion of the Christ. And when you start looking at the works that Wallace has done, in addition to Braveheart, as I just said, We Were Soldiers, as I just said, slaughtering the title, but also Pearl Harbor, Secretariat, Heaven is for Real. And so he and Gibson are both the writers for part one and two of The Resurrection of the Christ. Now, part one is scheduled for 2027. Part two is 2028. I smile when I read this because one wonders if you have the confidence that Christ won't come and take us before the 28th, and then we won't be watching about the rapture. We'll be experiencing it. So Wallace apparently was talking recently in an interview that he did that he recalled a conversation he had with Mel Gibson while promoting the film Hacksaw Ridge about the long-awaited sequel to The Passion of the Christ. And here's what Wallace said. He said, we were having dinner while we were promoting Hacksaw Ridge, and I said, look, you know the story that you really need to tell is the resurrection. And according to Wallace, after a long pause, Gibson responded with what Wallace described as something profoundly beautiful. He said, and this is quoting Mel Gibson now, if we do this, it can't be for money. And it can't be to get back at people that have hated us or wronged us or been unhappy with us. You know Satan's going to come after you. And then Wallace laughed and he said, well, Satan doesn't really care about Baptists, tongue in cheek. And then Randy Wallace went on to describe Gibson's interpretation of the spiritual world as unique and special, and then said his unique vision of the spiritual realm is really special. Now, let me pause here and say that Gibson has said that having the resurrection is going to be immaterial if you don't understand the evil that has been conquered as a result of the completed work of Calvary and the physical bodily resurrection of Christ. So Wallace said the movie in some ways will have elements that people have never seen before. In fact, many ways it'll be stuff people never have ever seen. And yet I believe it'll be in a certain way the most orthodox telling. Now, I remember Randy coming on my show some time ago and asking my listeners at the time, if this is

0: going to be made, please, please pray that it be written well and it be written right, that we get one chance to do this and we cannot mess up the story of the most important, significant event in the history of humankind. Wallace went on to say, it'll be the most consistent telling of the overall belief, the awe, and the mystery that Christians experience when they experience the resurrection. So again, this is going to be split in two parts, 27 and 28, and you and I can start praying about this right now. What's going to be interesting is they're going to do a special release of the Passion of Christ. I believe it's a week in September. I don't have the dates right in front of me. That is a part of a re-airing on the big screen of the Passion of the Christ. They're going to do a little segment on a foreshadowing of what will be in the Passion of the Christ. So look for that at your local theaters, because I'm sure that a lot of people will want to show up for that. But in the course of this conversation, Wallace also said, you see his heart and his vulnerability are at work. He's talking about Gibson. I think it's something that people really miss about him. He's incredibly tender and generously hearted, and he really wants to live right. He wants to live in the right way. So again, in fact, I can tell you now, I do have the date. This is going to come September 10th, and I believe it lasts till the 17th. So there's something to look for. Again, a special, short, limited release of The Passion of the Christ, but it will also contain within it a short segment that talks about the filming and a tease of what the resurrection will be like. Craig, I can't imagine that, but when you think about the material, I mean, you've got 40 days before the ascension, you've got his interfacing with the apostles, you've got all kinds of things that did happen during the resurrection that a lot of people don't even know about. I'm also thinking, not only does he say that he wants to show the rebellion in heaven, and that's going to be interesting because we have just a little bit about that in scripture, but he apparently wants the rebellion of heaven to be front and center, because you have to prove that evil was conquered, but you have to let people understand that evil is real in the first place. Your thoughts?
1: Yeah, that certainly is true. And it's interesting that you raised the issue about how many facts are involved in the post-resurrection activities of Jesus Christ, not only in the Gospels, but also then in the book of Acts leading up to his ascension. And then you go to the epistles and you find out, wait a minute, there are 500 witnesses, more than 500 at one point. And there's so much exciting truth about who interacted under what circumstances with a risen Christ. The last person, of course, chronologically, would appear to be the Apostle Paul, who was Saul at the time before he got his name changed. And he came face to face with the risen Christ, and his whole life and his eternity and his mission changed radically.
0: Well, something to pray about. Again, this will be an important film. You know, there are all kinds of people who came to Christ after watching The Passion of the Christ, because at that point, they saw this profound visualization of exactly what it meant for Christ to take on our sins as much as a mortal can comprehend that. And it was a worldwide success, and it just blew all kinds of records. But there was pushback, obviously. Anytime there's anything that puts Jesus front and center and tells the story right, there's going to be pushback. I told Craig, you know, I understand the pushback from The Passion, but can you imagine the bigger pushback that will come with the resurrection? He was killed, that's clear, in The Passion. But when he's resurrected, that substantiates his messiahship and his being the savior of the world. Last thought is yours, Craig.
1: Yeah, he was exactly who he said he was. But the important point is this. If you're a follower of Christ, the resurrection power through the Holy Spirit is in you. And if you are not a follower of Christ, start reading the Gospels and consider who Jesus is to you, and then make that decision today.
0: Amen and amen. We do this a second hour. If you can't listen live, you can always download the podcast, In the Market with Janet Parshall, put in today's date, and listen whenever it's convenient for you. Thank you so much for joining us, friends. We'll see you next time on In the Market with Janet Parshall.
2: Parents get more protections in updated DOJ Religious Liberty Guidance. This is truth itself. The U.S. Department of Justice has issued updated guidance on religious liberty to executive branch agencies, including new clarifications on parental rights and expanded references to recent U.S. Supreme Court decisions. The new guidance retains the same core principles as the previous guidance released in 2017, with one new addition declaring that government may not interfere with parental rights to direct the religious upbringing of their children. The added principle states, quote, parents have the right to direct the religious upbringing and education of their children. You can see these stories and more on our website, truthitself.com.
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5: American Family News, I'm Robert Thornton. The Trump administration goes to the Supreme Court regarding voting by mail. More from Fox's Gernal Scott.
6: The administration filed an emergency appeal with the High Court after the First Circuit U.S. Court of Appeals upheld a lower court block on a presidential executive order. In that signed order, the White House sought to have federal agencies create a database of eligible voters and only have the Postal Service deliver mail-in ballots to people on that particular list. Democratic state attorneys general sued on constitutional grounds, saying states primarily run elections, not the president, who seeks to keep non-citizens from voting. The Justice Department wants the order's proposed changes to stand as lawsuits continue. Gernal Scott, Fox News.
5: Police now say there were at least three suspects involved in a food festival shooting near Seattle's Space Needle over the weekend, and that one of them was among those killed in the violence. In a document filed in juvenile court in Seattle, where a 15-year-old arrested in the case made his initial appearance today, police said they believe there were at least three shooters, the 15-year-old, an acquaintance who died at the scene, and at least one other unknown suspect. These days, some people speak against capitalism. Others make comments in defense of capitalism. More from AFN's Chris Woodward.
7: David Rankin and his daughter Beth Ann are co-authors of the book The Economics of Freedom in Defense of Capitalism. In the book, the co-authors explore the foundational concepts of capitalism, its roots in biblical and constitutional principles, and the growing attraction among younger generations toward socialism. Both advocate for restoring civics, patriotic principles, and economic education in the American school system and at home to preserve free enterprise.
8: Capitalism is so related to freedom. Socialism cannot exist without a large and coercive government. Capitalism can.
7: Rankin stressed that children need to be taught these principles.
8: And if we don't do that, this next generation is going to vote us into socialism and maybe worse.
7: Baker agreed, adding you cannot defend capitalism if you do not understand capitalism.
9: And too many times, individuals who support socialism, they win the war of words because it sounds so good and it has glitter dripping from everything.
7: According to Gallup and Pew Research, positive views of capitalism among young adults under 30 have fallen dramatically over the last decade, dropping from nearly 70% down to around 45%. At the same time, roughly half of Gen Z and millennials now hold a favorable view of socialism compared to just a quarter of baby boomers. I'm Chris Woodward.
5: Cracker Barrel's CEO is stepping down nearly a year after an attempted rebrand of the chain led to a fierce customer backlash. The company said that Julie Masino will step down next month, but remain with the company until October 9th in an advisory capacity. A damaging tornado ripped through Winnebago County, Wisconsin early this afternoon, with damage reported to cities like Appleton and Menasha. Police Chief of Menasha, Matthew Albrecht.
10: Multiple businesses and homes have been severely impacted. The damage is extensive. At this point, we are unaware or unsure of how bad the damage is because many roads in those same areas are impassable.
5: The chief said much of the impacted area was hard to reach with debris and wreckage blocking emergency responders from the area and urged anyone who does not need to be there to refrain from coming through. In other weather news, the National Weather Service says for tomorrow and tomorrow night, severe storms capable of damaging winds and isolated hail are possible from the southern Mid-Atlantic into the Carolinas and parts of the Appalachians. Elsewhere, Hurricane Genevieve is forecast to move toward the northwest over the Pacific Ocean the next several days. The storm is forecast to weaken later in the week. Another system in the Pacific known as Fausta was also forecast to weaken. The National Hurricane Center says the strongest winds and heaviest rainfall will remain north of the Hawaiian Islands. On Wall Street, stocks were mostly higher today. The Dow was up 263, the S&P added 1, but the NASDAQ lost 44. West Texas Intermediate crude was down to about $82 a barrel. See more news at AFN.net.

0: Welcome to In the Market with Janet Parsha. Today's program is where Janet and her husband Craig take some of the stories making headlines this week and offer their insight and analysis. Before they get started, let's take a quick look back at some of the highlights from the week.
1: We're building new land-based ICBMs, we're building new submarines, and we're building new bombers. But our procurement system at the Pentagon is strained. It's basically broken, and Secretary Hegseth, the defense secretary, is trying to fix it, but we need to urgently upgrade our nuclear forces for deterrence. The whole purpose of that is to deter China, to make it clear to China that if they were ever to consider a nuclear attack on the United States, they could consider the Chinese Communist Party to be no longer existent, to be vaporized.
2: Jesus is in America's DNA. He is, from the beginning. And you know, it's about sharing the gospel, absolutely, but it's also about living the gospel. You know, society will tell us today, oh, it's fine to talk about the gospel inside your churches, but they didn't live like that. Their faith was not limited to a small building. It was all of life. And I love the way that they compared their circumstances to whether or not they were receiving blessing or not from the Lord. You know, they prayed, they repented when things weren't going their way. They gave thanks when they were, and they lived very close to God in that way.
3: If you look at pictures of me as a little boy, I was either drawing an airplane, folding an airplane, building an airplane, or dreaming of airplanes. So I had it in my blood. He passed away when I was three. I experienced firsthand the truth of the scripture that said God is a father to the fatherless. But that love for aviation remained with me. And after I was married, even my wife, bless her, encouraged me to go ahead and seek my dream and become, and my whole dream was to fly the F-16, and God in his providence and in his great mercy saw me through that dream.
4: What happens a lot of times is that chronic stress really activates the body and it becomes anxiety. And so we have to be very careful that we're taking on the stress of the day, that we're using it. And we also have to be careful, Janet, that we're not always thinking of stress as something bad. Like, we don't always have to get rid of it. So whenever you have a feeling of something like butterflies or racing hearts and nervousness, sometimes that's really getting you ready to grow rather than necessarily making you fall apart. So it really is a matter of how much and how well you manage it and how you interpret that stress when you encounter it.
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5: The US and Saudi Arabia have signed a nuclear-powered deal, which would enable Riyadh to enrich uranium and build reactors with US technology.
6: Tesla missed analysts' profit forecast for the second quarter and, for the first time in more than 2 years, reported negative free cash flow. That's as the Elon Musk-led EV maker accelerated spending on infrastructure for its AI and robotics ambitions.
7: The number of Americans filing for unemployment benefits for the first time unexpectedly fell last week to the lowest level since the 1960s, another sign that the U.S. job market remains on solid footing and that the Federal Reserve can keep its focus on taming inflation.
0: Janet and Craig have lots to share, and they'll put the first story on the table when we return. To get more information or to download the podcast of any of the interviews, go to inthemarketwithjanetparshall.org.

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1: So what happens is you begin to meditate on these verses. It doesn't mean you name it and claim it and you speak it and it'll happen. And, you know, but you're getting your mindset on things of hope. And the hard part has been very challenging. You know, the person I just mentioned earlier and another person on Saturday, I've had two people that I prayed with for healing. They believed in God and they're no longer here in the last week. God took them. It's hard. How do you process that? They're quoting scripture. They're relying on scripture. But we forget that ultimate healing is not here on earth. For I am the Lord God who heals you. Exodus. He says, I am the God who heals you. And so whenever you're sick, can you imagine meditating on these verses? And I believe there is power in that too. I believe as you meditate on healing verses and you believe in it and you trust it, Lord, I mean, wherever your ailment is and whatever, you anoint that, you pray over that and you believe, God, I believe you are the God who heals. Because now belief and faith are being engaged. You have to engage faith and belief. You have to believe that he is who he says he is. And I know I mention a lot, but it's such a great principle. The three Hebrew boys, my God will deliver us. But even if he doesn't, he's still God. What a great view. Man, that view has been so helpful. Because you can say, I know God's going to heal me. I know he can. I know he can speak it. I know he can just say it. But even if he doesn't, I will not turn from him.
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0: 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Happy Friday to you, friends. So glad you're going to join us this hour. We've got lots to talk about. Let me just linger for a minute, if I can, about our truth tool. The truth tool is a way of saying thank you. The bigger question is, if you find something that encourages, edifies, equips, and gets you out there into the marketplace of ideas, then I'm asking you to help financially support this program to keep us going. I know you pray for this program. I sense those prayers. I feel those prayers. I think I've seen the result of your prayers, and I thank you for that. But God is a practical God. We have practical needs. And just to keep this program going, if you've been blessed in any way, shape, or form, I'd love for you to financially support us. My truth tools are just a way of saying thank you when you do that. Now, I consider them very carefully and very prayerfully. If the book hasn't touched me, it hasn't changed me, hasn't motivated me, I'm pretty sure as my brother and sister, you're not going to feel motivated or changed either. But if I read a book that really gets me to the core, helps me grow up in him, edifies me, teaches me something about the word, gets me stronger and bolder in my proclamation of the gospel, then that's a book I want to read. And if it's touched me like that, I'm hoping it'll do the same thing for you. So the truth tool this month is a book called Simply Faith Simplified. And it was written by a person who was categorically a nun. And then he started to examine the claims of Christianity, and he fell in love with the word, and he fell in love with Christ, and he became a follower of Christ. Now, that's because what he did is he studied the basic tenets of Christianity, who we are, who God is, what his prophecies are, what his plans are, how he redeemed us, how he saved us, how he's going to protect us. I mean, the list goes on and on and on. And so Aaron Armstrong, the fellow who wrote the book, said, wow, that's what I think everybody needs to know, what are the basics of what we believe. Now, we're told to be able to give a reason for the hope that resides within us. That doesn't come by happenstance. That comes, quite honestly, and I know you'd want to hear this, none of us do, by rolling up your sleeves and getting into the word. How can you contend for the faith if you don't know what it is you believe and why you believe it? Now, I'm going to say this until I'm blue in the face. It's a lesson I've had to learn the hard way. You get asked a question, you're afraid you're not going to be able to answer it. You can say, well, I don't have the answer. I don't know if I can tell you the answer. That's okay. There'll be times when you won't have the answer. But for you and you're maturing spiritually, you need to know what it is you believe and why you believe it. And then when you're asked, Lord willing, you will be asked because you'll be out there in the marketplace. You're going to be able to say, this is what I believe and why I believe it. So the book is called Faith Simplified, real easy to remember. And it's only going to be my truth tool for a few more months because I don't know about you, but the month of July is just flying by. And when August 1st comes around, it's a different truth tool. So I would really love for you to have this. It's one of those legacy books where it's going to be the same answers today as they will be 50 years from now, should the Lord tarry. So Faith Simplified is this month's truth tool. You can get it by giving a gift of any amount to keep this program going at 877-JANET-58. 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You give at any level you want to. But again, my way of saying thank you, because you're faithfully and you're prayerfully and you're sacrificially supporting, I want to make sure you get the truth tool for every single month you're a partial partner. And in addition to that, you're going to get a weekly newsletter. It's got my writings. It's got some audio piece in there to encourage you as well. 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And I thank you so much for letting me take a moment to talk about that. Craig's with me, of course. I want to dive into this Mayor Mamdani stuff. Wow. I am so glad we do so many programs on anti-Semitism in this conversation here. And I'm so glad that we walk through life on this subject with the Bible in one hand and the newspaper in the other. And the fact that waning support for the Jewish people is now being reported in survey after survey after survey reminds me, look at your watch. We are definitely in the end times. I don't know when that's going to be. It could be tomorrow. It could be 1,000 years from now. But there's no prophecy left to be fulfilled. And one of the hallmarks is going to be, again, the marginalization of the Jewish people. So you have to be very aware of the fact that this is a hallmark of the days and times in which we're in. I wish I could tell you it's a problem outside the church. It's not. Some really yucky stuff has worked its way into the church on this. And so we're going to lay down the straight stick of truth, excuse me, as Dwight L. Moody said, and we're going to make sure that we know exactly what the word has to say. So that anti-Semitism is showing up in a wide variety of ways. At its core is hating the Jewish people and hating the Jewish state. And don't give me this business about you can be mad at the Jewish state, but you're not mad at the Jewish people. If you don't believe in a Jewish state, then you're against the Jewish people. Period. End of discussion. So now you have this interesting mayor who is a socialist slash communist. I think the word socialist actually is a diversion. They're connected at the hip. There's no difference between the two. And this is a man who absolutely hates, and that's not too strong a word, absolutely hates Benjamin Netanyahu. And Benjamin Netanyahu, by the way, is scheduled to come to New York in September, where he will yet again address the General Assembly at the United Nations. We've played much of his audio from the past because he is an eloquent speaker and does a beautiful job of talking about the risks to Israel, particularly from Iran. I will tell you also, though, he's coming to my town this weekend, because not only are you going to have Bibi Netanyahu, but you're going to have Zelensky, both of them coming to attend the funeral of Senator Lindsey Graham. Now, Mamdani doesn't have any control over Washington, so apparently his pontificating doesn't carry anything here in D.C. when Netanyahu will come as the head of state to a funeral, showing his respects to Lindsey Graham, who, by the way, was a great supporter of the nation of Israel. But he wants to arrest Netanyahu should he come to New York for the United Nations in September. Why? Mamdani said the International Criminal Court. That's why there's a warrant for his arrest. He comes into my town, we're going to arrest him. Note to file, he doesn't have that authority. Now, don't take it from me. Take it from a legal scholar by the name of Jonathan Turley. Listen to what he had to say.
1: Yeah, I'd love to have been in the room when someone explained you're not president of the United States. It's like watching some kid play dress up in the oversized clothing of his parents. I mean, he's the mayor of a city, and he doesn't have the authority to go around arresting international figures, let alone heads of state. But this is really part of the sort of politics by layaway. You know, he campaigned on arresting Netanyahu and giving free stuff like free buses. And when he becomes mayor, he finds out that, wow, I just can't, you know, deliver on those promises. You know, the ICC has long been controversial. It's long been at odds with the U.S. government. But whatever the merits of that debate, the mayor of New York is completely irrelevant to it. And I also don't think Netanyahu was expecting a big welcome from Mamdani. So I'm not too sure this would be a crushing revelation that Mamdani is not going to be happy.
0: Now, so here's what's happened. So this was a campaign promise, and his grasp exceeded his reach. And so now he's kind of embarrassed because he stumbled politically. So what has he done? He's being told, and he keeps saying our lawyers are looking into it. They can look into it until the cows come home. He has zero authority. And some actually say that he would be violating federal law if he arrested Bibi Netanyahu. So what is he doing? He's not going to win in the courts. Now he wants to win in the court of public opinion. So now he's telling New Yorkers to take to the streets to protest Netanyahu when he comes. And that has the NYPD fuming. New York's finest just put in superhuman duty to keep the five borough safes during the World Cup, the Knicks NBA title, Independence Day, and a massive America 250 celebration that brought millions into the city. They're barely getting an opportunity to catch their breath. And now they're going to have to keep their guards up as this mayor fans the flames of animosity. So Mamdani is telling people to take to the streets and protest Netanyahu when he comes, causing more chaos, interrupting business, etc. Look, I'm all for free speech. I'm all for the right for assembly. But you have to understand the political puppetry that's going on here. So Craig, talk to me about this. I know this is a man, and if you believed it, I feel sorry for you. You're gullible, okay? All we like sheep have been led astray. Not a compliment, trust me, not a compliment. You're going to get free buses, you're going to get free grocery stores, you're going to get free rent, you're going to get free everything under the sun. That's always what socialists say. They take somebody else's money and give it to someone besides you. That's what a socialist does, a communist does. And his hatred toward Netanyahu is absolutely palpable. He is just a
2: well, he's a raving anti-Semite, and I'm embarrassed by what he's done. But more importantly, Craig, I'm surprised that some more mature person didn't take him by the hand and say, listen, Mamdani, you don't have any legal authority to arrest him. And more importantly, the fact that the man gives due deference to the International Criminal Court, as Jonathan Turley just said, long tattered history, the United States of America does not participate in the ICC because we are not acquiescing American jurisprudence to international law. So he was wrong on so many fronts. He's made a political stumble. He's embarrassed himself, and now he's fomenting flames in the street.
3: Let's dig down just a bit deeper in terms of this outrageously inaccurate statement as the mayor of one of the United States' major cities to make an absurd statement implicating he has the authority legally to arrest a foreign head of state. The federal constitution, by the way, remember, it's the 250 anniversary. So let's have a civics lesson here. The U.S. Constitution, the federal constitution says that there's a supremacy clause in it. What that means is when the federal law conflicts with state law or city law, like the city of New York, the federal constitution prevails. What does the federal constitution say? The sole and single authority to negotiate with and handle relations between the United States and foreign nations, including their leaders, is the president and Congress. That's it. Not a mayor, not even a state. So the law is so clear that you wonder if he even consulted with someone with a law degree before he made those statements. But this comes not from analysis. This comes from a vitriol that he maintains against the state of Israel. And you just look in your concordance in your Bible. How many times does the word Israel apply from Genesis all the way to the 21st chapter of Revelation? God has appointed Israel to be an important people in an important place, and regardless of what the mayor of New York says.
2: We got a lot more on this, and what's going to happen, only time will tell, but this is a reason to pray for those in authority, is it not? Back after this.
4: I'm Ruth Kramer with Mission Network News. Bangladesh President Mohammad Shahabuddin resigned from office on Friday, marking another political upheaval for the country. He cited health concerns, but Greg Kelly with Unknown Nation says it was politically motivated.
5: It was more of a forced resignation. The presidential role is more of a ceremonial role in Bangladesh. It's really, the power lies with the prime minister, who is the leader of the BNP party.
4: The BNP, or Bangladesh Nationalist Party, came into power after longtime prime minister and Shahabuddin ally Sheikh Hasina was ousted for violently suppressing mass protests. Christians face intense persecution in Bangladesh, though the BNP says they plan to protect religious freedom. Kelly says that political instability creates opportunities for radical groups to take power. Yet there's also incredible mission opportunity. Pray for wisdom and discernment for gospel workers as they take the gospel to the unreached in Bangladesh. And Jesus called his disciples to be fishers of men. These days, that can look like casting powerful, truth-filled content into social media. Rana Fakhouri with the MENA Leadership Center says their team recently equipped more than 30 leaders from the Middle East North Africa region with social media tools.
6: We offer this training because many Arabic-speaking ministries have a powerful message, but they haven't always had the tools to communicate it effectively through the digital platforms.
4: Fakhouri says they wanted participants to create content that builds trust, adds value, and ultimately points people to Jesus. This training is only one of many that the MENA Leadership Center offers, guiding Christians toward better, wiser gospel ministry. 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I'm Ruth Kramer.
7: Here's how I reconcile it. We're not members of the ICC. We never signed that treaty. We never joined it. And they somehow claim that they have a right, nonetheless, to go after non-treaty members and put heads of state and others in jail. We've long had quarrels with them, and we have lunatics and crazies involved in the ICC that are talking about charging members of the U.S. military, maybe even the president or a future president, with crimes. I mean, it's not going to happen. It's just not going to happen. We are not members of that court. We never signed on to that treaty. They need to understand that. If people want to sign on and be a part of that stupid organization, they can. But we're not going to be a part of it, and they're not going to apply their jurisdiction to Americans. That's just not going to happen. We're not going to tolerate it now or in the future. And we've warned them about it repeatedly. And now they're going to see the consequences of ignoring us.
2: That's clarity and principled leadership from our Secretary of State, Marco Rubio. Interesting story breaks today. Remember, he said lunatics and crazies at the ICC. So the ICC just today voted to dismiss the chief prosecutor, a fellow by the name of Karim Khan, following allegations of sexual misconduct. The vote to remove him comes days after his accuser went public in an interview with a reporter from CNN. And of course, Khan has denied all wrongdoing. It also comes amid renewed scrutiny of the War Crimes Court by Washington, which sees the independent judiciary body as a threat to the United States' own sovereignty. That CNN spin with language, they're not a threat. They've never been a threat to us because we don't succumb. We don't subscribe. We don't participate with the International Criminal Court. Remember what the founder said. Again, Craig, going back to your point, happy birthday, America, 250 years. Let's review the facts, as John Adams said, which are stubborn things. The founders didn't want a monarchy. They didn't want an oligarchy. They wanted the people to rule, and the power comes from the bottom up, not the top down. So the laws that are drafted in Washington come out of your elected officials. So you have the power to put in place people that will pass laws that you will then adhere and support to. That's why you don't ever skip an election, because it isn't just about the razzmatazz around the Oval Office. It's about every single person who sits in a representative position, be they at the state or the federal level. So from the bottom up, in fact, written in the Capitol Dome of Madison, Wisconsin, a fairly liberal city, by the way, are written the words, the will of the people is the law of the land. So we don't acquiesce our American jurisprudence. We, the people, making the language, drafting the statutes, creating the body of law in this country. Why would we give that away to an international entity who doesn't even share half our values, by the way? So should note again that now they're calling for the chief prosecutor. And by the way, I don't think I have to tell you what his position is on Israel. You talk about the arrest warrant. This is the fellow all of this comes from. And again, they want to get rid of him because of sexual misconduct. Absolutely unbelievable. So going back to Mamdani, because out of the overflow of the heart, the mouth speaks. You know, I'm a baby boomer generation. We grew up, we remember, even if we were young kids, about Nikita Khrushchev pounding his shoe on the table and talking about destroying America from within. Hence, all these years forward, we've forgotten that lesson. Now we're seeing it from the inside is where the threat's coming more than the outside. This is a speech. This is a little segment of a speech that Mamdani gave. Listen to it.
8: What the purpose is about this entire project, it's not simply to raise class consciousness, but to win socialism. And obviously raising class consciousness is a critical part of that. But making sure that we have candidates that both understand that and are willing to put that forward at every which moment that they have, at every which opportunity that they are given. We have to continue to elect more socialists. And we have to ensure that we are unapologetic about our socialism. There are also other issues that we firmly believe in, whether it's BDS, right? Or whether it's the end goal of seizing the means of production, where we do not have the same level of support at this very moment. And what I want to say is that it is critical that in the way that we organize, in the way that we set up our, you know, set up our work and our priorities, that we do not leave any one issue for the other, that we do not meet a moment and only look at what people are ready for, but that we are doing both of these things in tandem, because it is critical for us to both meet people where they're at and to also organize for what is correct and for what is right, and to ensure that over time we can bring people to that issue. The ramifications of victory here is the difference between life and death for so many of our brothers, sisters, and family beyond the binary across this borough of Queens. It's the difference between having cash bail anymore or not. It's the difference between having sex work be decriminalized and not. And with every battle that we fight as socialists, we need to remember what the stakes are and ground ourselves in them and why those stakes are important and critical to us as individuals.
2: So what he failed to point out is that what at stake here is the difference between liberty and tyranny. That's what communism is. It's a form of tyranny. It is a godless governmental form that cannot coexist with the Judeo-Christian values that we believe in this country. Without blush, hesitation, or embarrassment, he comes right out and says, we need to elect more socialists, read communists. And he talks about BDS. Of course, you know what BDS is, right? That's an absolute anti-Semitic slam on the nation of Israel. Boycott, divest, sanctions, cripple Israel, make them pay by boycotting their products, divesting in anything that goes on. That, by the way, that BDS is the whole background of why there was even a motion by Thomas Massey to try to defund Israel. That was part of this bigger BDS movement. It's an anti-Semitic move to punish Israel for its terrible, boo-bad, awful sins, none of which can be fully substantiated and all of which are wholly exaggerated. So here is this communist saying we need to elect more communists. Craig, I want you to respond to that when we come back, because that's the sort of thing where years ago nobody would have ever said that. If you were a communist, and we've always probably had communists in this country, you were very closeted. You didn't bring it out there because everything you stood for and believed stood in stark opposition to those principles enshrined in that document we just celebrated that was written 250 years ago. It's antithetical to what we believe in the Constitution of these United States. It cannot coexist with the American Republic that we have today. And yet he comes right out and says, we want to make sure that we get more socialists elected. Well, can't say you ain't been warned. Now, how is a believer supposed to respond to that? We'll take up that question when we return.

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4: 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So this is a topic that's really very important when you talk about seeding Americans' principles and our values and our ideals and our law to a foreign entity. That raises an important question that the scripture does address. And Craig's got his Bible open and he can't wait to get to that. But let me just throw in a couple of more from the marketplace things, and I want Craig to break this down for you. So Mondami is now working with the Democrat Socialists of America. And when you hear the word Democrat, don't think Republican and Democrat. It doesn't mean that. Well, they might align themselves more with the Republican or the Democratic Party rather than the Republican Party. They are communists. And that's created now an internal war inside the Democratic Party. Again, I'm just calling the plays. I'm not being political here. They have to decide, is that what their party is going to look like going forward, or how do you handle what you're going to do? For example, John Fetterman from Pennsylvania, who is now a registered Democrat, says that if his party goes against Israel anymore, he's simply going to leave. That's the line in the sand for him. So there's this internal argument going on about what does that party do? Well, Miranda Devine, who's an excellent journalist, wrote a piece for the New York Post, which is the number 8 paper in America, talked about the fact that Mondami has made the proclamation that Netanyahu is a war criminal. He should be charged before the International Criminal Court. Upsets Marco Rubio, whose clip I played just before that talked about the lunatics and the people that are crazy there. But it's more than that. Rubio has said that now he's announced a campaign to, quote, dismantle the ICC brick by brick if necessary. In fact, he went on to say the ICC's interfering with American military law and enforcement operations would mean the death of the U.S. as a sovereign and independent nation. But this America, independence is our birthright. We don't intend to trade it for rule by a self-appointed priesthood of international law. And so Mondami's belief that he yields some power of international authority is delusional. And I think Jonathan Turley encapsulated that perfectly. So when you look at the Democratic Socialists of America, they have one job that they want to do. And if you've listened to any, they just finished their conference and it was stunning, to say the least, to hear some of the things that they were proclaiming. I mean, I thought I was watching a documentary on the History Channel of communism. Well, they have one goal, and they want a communist revolution in America. And you heard Mandami in that clip I played before talking about classism. That's something that communism does. You have to create, this is where critical theory emanates from. You have to have an oppressor and you have to have the oppressed. You only get that by breaking people up into classes. So it's never about uniting. It's all about dividing. And so that is what they want, is a communist revolution in America. And so while we celebrate 250 years, remember what Franklin said when he was asked by that woman in Philadelphia as they were bantering back and forth, trying to decide what kind of a government we would have? And he came out of Philadelphia at the hallway, and the woman said, "What do you have, sir?" And she said, "A republic, madam, if you can keep it." Well, thanks be to God, we've kept it for 250 years, but there's no promise we keep it in the future. It raises a whole panoply of interesting questions biblically. If we're not mentioned in the end times, why? Do we lose our republic because we've lost our soul? We've ceded our authority? So, Craig, jump into this. I find this fascinating. This is as much a civics lesson as it is a Bible lesson, because the Bible is very crystal clear about the unification of power in one place. I gave you a guy named Nimrod and a tower named Babel. Talk to me about this.
5: Yeah. First of all, there's a civics lesson. Second of all, there's a theology lesson. The least important one, but still important, is the constitutional issue. Our Constitution makes us an independent republic. That is to say, a constitutional republic run by constitutional principles. Those principles are not matched anywhere by any nation anywhere in the world. So the International Criminal Court, composed of representatives from other countries around the world. And by the way, because I've immersed myself not only in constitutional law in terms of my practice, but in international law, I have to tell you, anybody who has done both has recognized, even those I don't agree with, when the Supreme Court comes down with an opinion, there have been scholars that, you know, would take a different take on it than I do. But even they agree international law is desperately contradictory to our ideas of First Amendment rights, of freedom of religion, freedom of expression, free assembly, and so forth, that it is a violent difference between the rest of the world and the international community running the ICC and the United States. Now, that's the civics lesson, but it's important to be able to remember that when we start adopting these international standards, we are giving up our uniqueness in terms of the founders' vision. And by the way, the reason we have these building blocks in our Constitution for a balance of powers between the executive and the legislative and the judicial is because they said, look, if men were angels, we wouldn't need government, but they are not angels. And there is an innate sin nature of man and humanity that we have to deal with. So how do we do that? We pit one power against another and try to balance it, always realizing that number one, man has fallen, but number two, as the founders believed, they are made in the image of God. Therefore, they should have individual liberty and protections. So that's a civics lesson. Now, biblically, go to the book of Revelation. I was talking about chapter 21, where the New Jerusalem is going to have the names of the 12 tribes inscribed in the New Jerusalem. Go to Revelation chapter 7, where it talks about the 12 tribes being sealed. And then if you go to Acts chapter 7, where Paul is at the Areopagus, he gives God's plan for nation states because of the sin nature of man in terms of governance. And he said, God has appointed both the times and the boundaries of where humans have settled and lived. This is no accident we have separate nations. God's plan is for that because God knows that we are fallen. And he will rectify that in his perfect kingdom, but the time hasn't come for that yet.
4: Wow. So I want you to hear a bit of audio, Craig. This comes from an Arab talking. Well, this is a message he wanted to deliver. So he posted it on a social platform and he wanted to deliver it to the mayor. He's a man who doesn't live in the United States, but he has a message. Listen to it and we'll talk about it.
6: Dear Mr. Mamdani, Mayor of New York, this is a message from an Arab Muslim who knows the Middle East far better than many in the West who merely think they do. If you truly want to defend humanity and dignity, then I stand with you. But it has to be the dignity of all people. Mr. Mayor, the ideology that deserves to be confronted and its perpetrators to be apprehended is the ideology that has brought mayhem, bloodshed, and chaos to the Middle East. The ideology of the Iranian regime that has murdered thousands of its own people. The ideology of the Houthis who practice modern-day piracy while chanting death to America and curse be upon the Jews. The ideology of Hamas, Palestinian Islamic Jihad, and Islamist extremism. It is the very same ideology, Mr. Mayor, let me remind you, that brought down the Twin Towers in your city 25 years ago. The World Trade Center was not simply struck by two airplanes. It was struck by an ideology that hates America with every fiber of its being. Your compassion for the Palestinian children is noble. I agree with that. But you remained silent when Israeli children were massacred on October 7. You remained silent when Kfir and Ariel Bibas, toddlers, were kidnapped by Hamas. Some within your political circle even called it resistance. In what dictionary, Mr. Mayor, is kidnapping toddlers considered resistance? Or is it because they were Jews? Mr. Mayor, you refuse to say whether Hamas should disarm. Instead, you continue to allow its apologists and propagandists to spread hatred in New York. I visit America often, speaking about one of its greatest diplomatic achievements, in my opinion, the greatest breakthrough in American foreign diplomacy, the Abraham Accords, an effort to reconcile Muslims and Jews, Arabs and Israelis. Yet what I have witnessed on campuses in your city, New York, is nothing short of horrifying. If you truly want to stand for justice, then please reject selective humanity. You can stand with both Palestinians and Israelis. You can support the Palestinian people's right to live in dignity side by side with Israel, not instead of Israel. And you as a Muslim, Mr. Mayor, can recognize the Jewish people's right to live in their ancestral homeland, a land which our prophets, kings, and heroes of Islam called it Israel, including Jesus himself, a Jewish man from the land of Israel, who spoke about the towns of Israel in the Gospel of Matthew. الحق أقول لكم لا تكملون مدن إسرائيل حتى يأتي ابن الإنسان. Verily I say to you, you will not go through the cities of Israel until the Son of Man comes. Mayor Mamdani, many people choose blindness. Those who know the truth have a choice to reject it or to embrace it, because the truth sets us free. May it set you free as well.
4: Craig, your thoughts?
5: Powerful and accurate. And there are those who are both blind to what they see and deaf to what they hear. I would pray and hope that Mayor Mamdani doesn't fall in that category, but his actions so far would indicate to the opposite. He calls himself a socialist. He won't call himself a communist, because that's, you know, that really kind of gives away where this is all heading. But the fact is, socialism inexorably leads to communism. You'll note that Vladimir Lenin, one of the masterminds behind the Russian Revolution into the Soviet Union, was an avowed, quote, socialist. In fact, he said that he didn't care about fundamental liberties. He cared about winning the power struggle. He said, "He who talks about the freedom of the press is going backwards and halts our headlong course towards socialism." That's what he thought about freedom of the press, just among other things. He also said, "There's no mercy to those who oppose us." So he doesn't believe in fair debate. He believes in violence. That's what the history of socialism was for Vladimir Lenin. That's the history that the mayor of New York is adopting. That's pretty scary.
4: Well, wake up call. We might be at a crossroads. Now this is our opportunity to do our homework, to study, to decide what we believe and why we believe it as Christians and what the values are of this country. And that's where the power of the vote comes in. Back after this.
7: This is Carter Conlon. Did you know that God does not wait until you're full? He comes to you when you're empty. He doesn't wait till you're strong. He comes when you're weak. He does not look for those who think they're something. He comes to those of us who know that we're nothing without him. Because he is the one who takes nothing and makes something out of it for his glory. The enemy of your soul wants you to believe that you must fix yourself before God can use you. But that is very far from the truth. The very place in which you feel disqualified is the place where God wants to reveal his power. Stop disqualifying yourself today and start yielding your life to him just as it is. Bring your weaknesses, your emptiness, your uncertainty, and let him turn all of that into a testimony of his power and his power alone. Talk to him about this today. He wants to answer you. It's time for you and I to begin to pray.
4: So I think after talking about the war of worldviews, and that's really what this is, and it's why we talk about worldview all the time. It's why, again, harkening back to this month's truth tool, Faith Simplified, knowing what you believe and why you believe it, we should be having a serious, solid, mature, biblical worldview. Every decision we make emanates from our worldview. It's the grid through which we push all of our decisions. So if you're not in the Word, you're going to be led astray. You're going to answer wrong. I told you, I gave you one fact the other day that Barna's research has just discovered now that 44% of Bible-believing born-again Christians would call themselves pro-life. I can't even begin to comprehend that, considering there's zero ambiguity in the Word of God about who is the author of life. And before we were even formed, he knew us. So this is just a stunning statistic. But we're not studying to show ourselves approved unto God, right? So we're not doing our homework. Well, let me just tell you what's happening. Maybe the reason why there's a generational gasp when you're talking about inculcating communism into an American republic, which is like mixing gasoline in a fire, that just you cannot put the two together by any stretch.

0: percent got it right. Now, if you're doing the math, the flip side of this, every one so far of these questions is over 50% got them wrong. That's a dangerous figure. 48% got it right. Which country did we declare independence from? 50-50, right down the middle. How many branches of government are there? And the last question, the only one where Gen Z was over 50%, 66% got it right. Who was the first president? Craig, if you don't know who we are, this is why, again, worldview. If you don't know who we are, how do you value and protect those principles that defined us as a nation? We're in trouble. Your thoughts?
1: You know, there's a question. There's a big question. The big question is, how do we secure our liberties? The Declaration of Independence was written because those founders who knew what they were in for, because Great Britain was the biggest military power in the world. But they said, look, we've tried peace. We've tried negotiation. Nothing will work. You violated our rights. You've taken away our self-governance that you had promised us in the beginning. Therefore, to secure the blessings of liberty, we are going to declare ourselves independent from Britain. Now, how do you secure your blessings? How do you secure the blessings of liberty? James Madison, 1825, remember, he was one of our presidents, after being an architect of the First Amendment and much of the Constitution. James Madison said this is the way you secure the blessings of liberty. Quote, the advancement and diffusion of knowledge is the guardian of true liberty, which means ignorance is the enemy of preserving your liberties. So you look at these statistics that the Cato Institute, and by the way, I've had the privilege of being on their dais, and they and I disagree on certain issues, but I admire their expertise and their surveys and the literature and scholarship that they bring to a lot of important issues. And I have every reason to believe this survey was accurate. So having said that, we are in big trouble in the future if the diffusion of knowledge is going to be through social media rather than civics lessons, because the basics in terms of who we are as a nation and what a constitutional republic really is and what the Constitution says and how our government is run, these things are not known. There is no diffusion of knowledge among those Gen Zers, the majority of them, not all of them, but the majority of them. That has to be rectified.
0: Well, it goes to why it's so important to go back and to study these things so that you can basically contend. It also talks about why there's such receptivity, if you don't know civics, to ideas like socialism. And it's because, I don't know, I mean, you talk about the basics in nature, man. Who doesn't want free stuff, right? That's just who we are. Yeah, I'll take anything that's free. You walk through a store, if there's a particular color light that's flashing, you've got a special down the aisle, and they may even give you some free samples when you go down there. Who doesn't want free? But I think the problem is when you don't understand ideologies and institutions, and there's a linkage between the two, then you put yourself at risk. I think there's a hidden blessing in 250, not just that God has granted us 250 years of existing as a nation, very young by global standards, but this is an opportunity for America to do some personal inventory about who we are, what we believe. The former Secretary of Transportation for the previous administration, whose name I shall not state, just went on a national news program and talked about the fact that we have to gut the Constitution, including completely undo and repack the Supreme Court. Well, sorry, you don't have the license to do that. We've got a Constitution that tells us exactly how we're going to build our United States Supreme Court. So the people coming in with the torches lit and want to do a slash and burn, to run fast and break things, I think are pretty dangerous right now. It's because a lot of that is predicated on not critical thinking, not doing deep thinking on these issues, but not understanding the principles and the values. When you think about how the founding fathers were not only reading the scriptures, but they were reading great Roman historians and Cicero, and they were doing, I mean, they didn't have screens, they didn't have TV sets. They had great thoughts because they read great books. And therefore, they could come up with great ideas. We're not doing that anymore.
1: Yeah, and socialism is never going to tell you what the real price is. Oh, everything's free. You know, workers arise. You know, you're going to run the world, and CEOs are bad, and commercialism is bad.

0: They don't tell you the real price is that you're going to give up your liberty. Mm. What is the price of a constitutional republic? That you need to be alert to threats against it, and you need to know why we have a constitutional republic, why it's exceptional, and how we protect it. Mm.
1: Thank you, Craig. I appreciate it. Boy, lots to think about. And, you know, in the midst of all of this, let me just put a capstone on this. I still contend I would not want to be alive at any other time than right now. And that's because I think the distinction between darkness and light is so unbelievably clear. Good is called evil. Evil is called good. Well, you and I don't have to be worried about that check that's happening in our culture right now. If we subscribe to the good, if we know what is true, if we know what is right, and we do know what is good, true, and right, if we are immersed in God's word, we follow the one who is the way, the truth, and the life. And so I just want to encourage you again. The world is going to be caterwauling about all kinds of subjects out there. And I don't want you to be afraid. I don't want you to be discouraged. I don't want you to be discouraged, but I don't want you to be deluded as well. So we're going to constantly lay down that straight stick of truth, measure some of those crooked ideas so that you will better know what you believe and why you believe it. Have a great weekend, friends. Thanks for joining us on In the Market with Janet Parshall.
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3: 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The week before, his parents had sold their only pig just to pay for a short hospital stay and medicine. 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Then the next day Mercy Ships arrived." 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Hope arrived for one child exactly when it was needed most.
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1: For American Family News, I'm Robert Thornton. Today, President Donald Trump defended Washington's approach to Iran and said the U.S. is winning big time against the Islamic Republic. While at a General Motors event in Michigan today to tout the economy, he also said, quote, "We're not going to let lunatics have a nuclear weapon." This comes as Israeli Prime Minister Benjamin Netanyahu will meet with President Trump tomorrow in Washington, D.C. As we have reported on AFN, non-citizens were allowed to register to vote in New Jersey due to an alleged software error, according to Governor Mikey Sherrill. Hans von Spakovsky of Advancing American Freedom made these comments on AFR.
2: A key thing to remember in this New Jersey story that folks keep missing is that these actually were honest aliens. Mm-hmm. When they were asked whether they were a U.S. citizen or not, they checked, no, I am not a U.S. citizen. But New Jersey registered them to vote anyway. And what that means is what we don't know is, well, how many more aliens are there who actually answered, yes, I am a United States citizen?
1: He said proof of citizenship is needed to try and fix the problem and that the New Jersey governor is downplaying the issue.
2: Only 400 of these aliens voted. Well, last year in New Jersey, they had two local races that ended in a tie vote. They had another election, a third, decided by one vote. And in the last 10 years, they've had a dozen elections in New Jersey decided by less than 10 votes. So her claim that this just doesn't matter is just not true.
1: Officials shared more details about a shooting in Seattle that left at least three people dead. Here's Fox's Kristen Goodwin.
3: Seattle police now say they believe there were at least three people who exchanged in gunfire outside the Seattle Center Armory Sunday, a 15-year-old who was in custody, an acquaintance who died at the scene, and at least one other unknown suspect, Police Chief Sean Barnes. The details revealed in a document filed in juvenile court where the 15-year-old arrested was making an initial appearance for alleged firearm violations and first-degree assault. Officials say three people were killed and at least four others were injured, including a two-year-old boy who is still in the hospital.
1: French officials said a wildfire in southwest France grew so powerful that it caused a thunderstorm and generated lightning that struck the ground, which ignited new fires. It's called a pyrocumulonimbus and is rare in Europe and more commonly documented in North America and Australia. The blaze started on July 22nd and has since burned more than 162 square miles. An artificial intelligence model broke out of a supposedly airtight testing environment, got out into the open internet, and hacked into another company's servers. AFN Steve Jordahl reports AI continues to challenge anyone who wants to put controls in place.
4: OpenAI, the parent company of ChatGPT, was testing how good one of its new models was at hacking. Turns out it was pretty good. Dr. Jason Baker of Regent University says researchers thought they had a fence around the testing environment known as a sandbox.
5: They thought that there were no vulnerabilities. They knew that there were doors, but they figured all the doors were locked and the AI didn't have the keys.
4: He says the model became hyper-focused on one task, hacked its way out of the secure testing environment, and stole another program it used to pass the original hacking test.
5: It found a hole. It went out to the internet. It went to a company called Hugging Face, which hosts an awful lot of AI models out there. And it went to town on the Hugging Face systems in order to help itself beat this test.
4: Baker says the AI picked its own targets, attacked multiple systems, hacked into a completely unrelated company, all entirely on its own. He says OpenAI didn't do anything wrong. If you're going to give an effective test to a dangerous program, you have to risk something like this happening.
5: The real bad actors aren't going to allow themselves to be constrained. So at some point, if you're going to do testing, you need to do testing around the edges.
4: I'm Steve Jordahl.
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0: This is Viewpoint with attorney and author Chuck Crismeyer. Viewpoint is a one-hour talk show confronting the issues of America's heart and home. 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
1: New York City Mayor Zoran Mamdani and his administration has published the names and addresses of property owners who could face the city's new pied-à-terre tax, the New York Post reported today. The Department of Finance released a supplementary property roll covering residences potentially subject to the tax. It includes condominiums and co-ops valued at $1 million or more and one- to three-family homes valued above $5 million. The city cautioned that appearing on the list does not necessarily mean a property will be taxed. Owners may qualify for exemptions if the residence is occupied by the owner, a tenant, or an immediate family member. But the release followed Madami's warning to second homeowners to check their mail for notices. He said the best city in the world deserves the best parks, libraries, and schools in the world. The only possible when we all pay our fair share. So the city hall estimates the tax will raise about $500 million annually. Critics contend the tax could depress luxury property values and have questioned the city's decision to publish owners' personal information. That's the part that we want to talk about here today on the new upcoming form of persecution. The new upcoming form of persecution that isn't even being called that yet until today. So today on Viewpoint, we're going to talk about the matter of doxing. Doxing, the malicious online exposure of private personal data. It affects about 4% of U.S. adults directly today, bringing severe consequences like harassment, physical danger, and job loss. It involves a whole lot of things. It's pretty nasty. If you ever get caught in it, you'll find out how nasty it really is. But what if doxing is expanded beyond political purposes or carrying on certain kinds of agendas that we don't connect spiritually, and if it actually ends up being a mechanism directly used by government and other agencies in order to bring persecution to those who identify with Jesus Christ? Today on Viewpoint, we're going to take a look at that as we move forward in the program today. Its conversation is always with ever-increasing conviction, talk that transforms. Before we get into the doxing issue, I want to bring you a little update concerning some other areas of persecution that are taking place. By the way, we may be looking now at the 500 years after William Tyndale, first translated the Bible. Bible translators are still dying for the Word of God today. And William Tyndale suffered death as a result of being tracked, you could say almost doxed, in those days. They tracked him around, tried to find him. They did the same thing with Martin Luther, to try to find him, to persecute him, and to kill him. Well, William Tyndale published the form of the Bible, the English Bible, that about 80% of it has been used in the King James Bible as we understand it today. But as one writer says, nothing is more tragic and disastrous for any man or tribe on earth than not to have the Bible. Not to have the Bible. So a few months ago, armed men ambushed Reverend Siltu's vehicle after a church gathering in northern India. They killed him and two fellow pastors in a deliberate and evil attack. Reverend Siltu had spent years revising the Bible in Tado, a language spoken by just 350,000 people in India. Before his death, his translation team completed the New Testament and much of the Old Testament. His son has now undertaken to complete the work his father began. So the Trinitarian Bible Society was very concerned. They said the murder of one of our translators reminds us that 500 years after William Tyndale translated the Bible into English, a mission that eventually cost him his life, the ultimate price is still being paid by those with a similar calling today. At first, there seems to be little connect a Bible translator executed in the 16th century with a pastor killed in modern-day India. Yet the two are linked by a single conviction. Ordinary people should be able to read God's word in their own language. Well, William Tyndale's English New Testament first emerged from a printing press in Europe before being secretly smuggled into England in 1526. To mark the anniversary, they have delved into more recent things in order to document his story. So they reflected on Tyndale's amazing life when making the film. We found ourselves asking a question that goes far deeper than historical facts. What if Tyndale's story wasn't really about a past? What if it's actually about the church mission today? Today, too often, we remember Tyndale simply as a martyr. We picture the flames that devoured him in France, recall his famous last words, "Lord, open the kings of England's eyes," and celebrate the extraordinary courage of a man who changed history. All of that's true, but it's not the whole story. Tyndale did not give his life merely so the world could have an English Bible. He believed something much greater, that everyone should have access to God's word through a faithful translation drawn directly from the original scriptures. Tyndale refused to settle for secondhand work because he believed every word had been inspired by God and deserved the utmost care. So that conviction, believe it or not, transformed the English-speaking world and our lives and our speech forever. His words still echo through our churches, our worship, even in everyday English, and most people have no idea how often they quote William Tyndale. It's estimated that more than 80% of the King James Version derived from his translation. So, Tyndale's greatest legacy is not found in the past. It's found also in the present. And the need for continued Bible translation to make it available to every language, to every people group. Just as Jesus said in his Olivet Discourse, "This gospel of the kingdom shall be preached to the whole world, and then shall the end come." Those words are engraved right there on the front edifice of the building of the Christian Broadcasting Network. Very exciting to see those words engraved up there. And indeed, they continue to guide our destination and our direction today. But they involve danger. In fact, Bible translation in those days, back in the 1500s, from 1300 to 1500, involved grave danger to life and limb, principally from the Roman Catholic Church. Did you know that? They didn't want the Bible to be translated into the language of the common people. Why? Because that would take away from the power, perks, and position of the bishops and the Pope. You notice how everything is about power, perks, and position. That's what crucified Jesus, the religious leaders of the day. It's still after people today. And today we're going to take a look, as we move forward in the program, the second half of the program, how a new form of persecution is very likely to begin to take place. And are we prepared for it? Stay tuned, friends. 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
1: 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Again, the title, When Persecution Comes, Preparing Hearts for Perilous Times. I know in America, many of us don't even think that that's credible, that that is possible, but it's already happening. You just don't realize it's happening because it happens under color of law. It happens under color of law. It doesn't happen by raging mobs in America so much. It happens under color of law. In other words, seemingly within the jurisdiction and even the mandate of the law. And that, in one sense, is even more dangerous than just characters out there creating chaos, mayhem in their own names. But when it comes under color of law, watch out, friends. It becomes more generalized and much more difficult to avert. Well, in Nigeria, the problem continues. The latest report comes from Nigeria. It came yesterday, actually. U.S. condemns brutal murder of pastor's family in Nigeria who warned, quote, fear has become a way of life. Fear has become a way of life. The United States now has condemned the recent killing of nine relatives of Reverend Ezekiel Dakomo, a Nigerian pastor whose earlier appeal had warned that, quote, fear has become a way of life in the country's middle belt. Frank Garcia, the U.S. Assistant Secretary of State for African Affairs, raised the killings with Nigerian officials the previous week and said that more had to be done to stop such attacks. Garcia called the continued violence against Christian communities and other at-risk groups in the region deeply alarming. The agency said perpetrators had to be held accountable and security strengthened without delay. He said, "We extend our deepest condolences to the victims' families and all those affected. As I discussed," he said last week, "with Nigerian officials, we must do more to prevent violent acts like these that happened yesterday. The perpetrators must be held accountable, and urgent action is needed to strengthen security and protect Christians and other vulnerable communities." So the United States remains committed to working with the Nigerian government and our partners to combat terrorism, counter violent extremism, ensure that Christians and Nigerians can live and practice their faith freely without fear of violence or persecution. Okay, that being the case, and we know that Nigeria is the number one place in the world where those killed for their faith have multiplied over the past several years. Nigeria, in Africa. So then came this report. House, U.S. House passes bill to halt Nigeria aid over Christian killings. An effort to withhold 100% of United States aid to Nigeria until the Nigerian government takes effective steps to prevent and respond to violence in the country has passed the U.S. House of Representatives. The provision is part of the fiscal year 2027 National Security, Department of State, and Related Programs Appropriation Act. The legislation still requires approval by the Senate and President Donald Trump's signature before it becomes law. I guarantee you that Donald Trump will sign it. The Senate, that's a different issue. The bill originally proposed withholding 50% of U.S. assistance to Nigeria. However, lawmakers approved an amendment to increase that to 100% until the U.S. Secretary of State certifies that Nigeria is taking effective action to protect Christians and hold perpetrators of religious violence accountable. Well, who would be the one to certify that? It would be Marco Rubio. And I guarantee you that Marco Rubio would not approve it unless he felt convinced that they were doing something serious about it. But the Nigerian government up till now has said, what can we do about it? We don't have control over these raging Muslims coming from the north. We don't have control over them. So the U.S. government says, then get control. Because if you don't, you're going to pay the price. Christians in Nigeria continue to endure horrific violence, murder, persecution, while a majority of the world turns a blind eye to their suffering. So President Trump has taken bold actions to strike the terrorists in Nigeria, and this bill sends a clear message that the United States will continue to stand with persecuted Christians across the globe, especially in Nigeria and hold foreign governments accountable and ensure American taxpayer dollars advance our national interests. All right. It sounds to me that that is a good action. How far it will go remains to be seen. How effective or efficacious it will be remains to be seen. But then again, a pastor has been killed in Uganda, in northern Africa, after Christian Muslim, after a debate. Now, here's the deal. A 25-year-old pastor at New Restoration Church of Christ in Uganda was killed hours after participating in a public Christian-Muslim debate on July 18th. He's survived by his wife and two kids, age 4 and 7. I'm looking at the face of this young fellow right now. He traveled to Mbale to take part in an open-air interfaith dialogue, according to his father. According to the debate, the two prominent Muslim women publicly converted to Christianity. So Pastor David Omala, who was present at the debate, said Imam Hassan Musa grew furious with the pastor after his biblical arguments swayed the crowd. According to Omala, Musa confronted Molongo directly after the event, warning him, "You deserve death for blasphemous deeds and leading our people to that false religion. It is not right for you to use the holy book, Quran, to mislead our members." So, Musa went on to make additional comments encouraging violence against Christians. After the debate, Molongo appeared on a local radio program that evening, and after the debate and the radio program, he said, "I believe some people became angry over what happened." Following the broadcast, Molongo left the radio station. And about 9 miles outside in the village, several men on motorcycles overtook him and blocked the road. One of them shouted, "You have been misleading our people to join your bad religion, defining our holy book." So he panicked, jumped off the motorcycle, and fled for his life as the attackers held my friend. He ran 1.2 miles approximately before calling police and Molongo's pastor to report the attack. We later received a call that Molongo had been killed, and they rushed to the scene and found him lying in a pool of blood. Why? Because of a debate. An open-air debate, and apparently the Muslim couldn't handle the truth and was furious. Therefore, the pastor had to die. That is the thinking in the Muslim world. That is the thinking commanded by Muhammad. Wherever you find them, Jew or Gentile, especially Jew and Christian, you must kill them. Behind every tree, look for them. Wherever you find them, off with their head. That's the view. Now, if you understood that to be the view in this country, which it is, by the way, it's just that it's restrained by law, except you find a fellow by the name of Madami, who has become now the mayor of the largest city in America, 8 million people, renowned as, what should we say, America's flag city. And now he is carrying on a whole new realm of persecution, just beginning through the use of taxes. That's how Muslims use taxes. Were you aware of that? They say, if you can't absolutely kill them, tax them. Tax them within an inch of their life so that they cannot recover, so that it destroys their economy. That's their view. And he's doing just that. And the young people think he's ushering in a new utopian age where all of the wealth of those who have worked so hard must now be disseminated to those who refuse to work at all. Under the utopian use of liberalized thinking, Marxist thinking, being driven by a Muslim, a radical Muslim, to attain dominion over American freedom by Islam. In other words, Madami is using Islam merged with progressive thinking that he knows will be persuasive to younger Americans, age 40 and under. And so he's using that to manipulate them. And they have no clue what's behind it. No clue, because all they want is what I want right now. Now, if your life consists of what you want right now, if that's the end all of end alls, then you will submit to persecution. In fact, you will change your viewpoint. You'll change your allegiance to Christ himself, because that looks to the future and you're looking at the present. So we've lost our eternal point of view with eternal values in view. Speaking of eternal values in view, Pavi Rasanen, the Finnish member of parliament and former interior ministry there in Finland, filed an appeal to the European Court of Human Rights this week following her March conviction for expressing Christian beliefs about marriage and sexual ethics in a 2004 church booklet. We've talked about this before. She actually appeared, as I recall, appeared before the United States Congress to testify, and Britain, our mother country, refused to allow her even to have a layover at Heathrow Airport in London because of her stance with regard to homosexuality. It's amazing. Two lower courts unanimously acquitted her in 2002 and 2023, but the state prosecutor appealed to Finland's Supreme Court, which convicted her in a narrow 3-2 decision on March 26th. All three face thousands, she and two others face thousands of euros in fines, and the court ordered that statements from the booklet be removed from public access and destroyed. So much for free speech in Britain, or in Finland. She was charged under a section of the Finnish Criminal Code titled War Crimes and Crimes Against Humanity for agitation against a minority group. The prosecution targeted her 2019 tweet, participation in a live radio debate expressing Christian beliefs about marriage and human sexuality in a 2004 booklet. So, the state prosecutor specifically mentioned the 2019 tweet in the booklet. When the case was heard, the court upheld the acquittal for the Bible verse tweet, but convicted her on the booklet charge because in the booklet she didn't quote the Bible. Now, isn't this interesting? Her statement in the booklet was based upon the Bible, but she didn't actually quote the Bible in the booklet. Therefore, they convicted her on that, but not her quote in the debate. It's pretty amazing how we can rationalize things in this day and age, but that's what's happening. And here's this dear woman in her late 60s, a faithful member of the church there in Finland, who is standing for biblical truth, and her own country is doing everything it can to destroy her under color of law. It's not the mobs that are coming after her. It's the power brokers governing the law. That, my friends, is going to be one of the main efforts that is used in the persecution of Christians around the world in the future. And it's coming around. We can see it happening right here, right there. Finland, when they won't allow her to land in Heathrow Airport because she carries that particular message in her heart, and they say, we're not going to put up with that here. What if the courts around the land determined that you can't fly to France, you can't fly to Germany, you can't fly to the UK, you can't fly to Australia, you can't fly anywhere, you can't even get on a boat to go for a cruise if you maintain that Jesus is Lord, or that you maintain that homosexuality is a sin? What are you going to do? How far can you allow that to go? We'll be back.
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1: Today, I did the first interview around the country concerning my book, The Power to Overcome, the 12th book, How to Triumph in Troubled Times. It was a fascinating interview down in Florida, and I'm so delighted with the woman who conducted the interview. What a wonderful person she is, a godly woman, and it was such a privilege to be able to be interviewed by her concerning that book, which she said is so essential to the church in our time, The Power to Overcome. So when you think about the power to overcome, overcome what? What do I have to overcome? Well, what if you become doxed in the name of Christ? You say, what does that mean? Well, we're going to talk about that. What if you become doxed in the name of Christ? What if Mandami there in New York said, you know what? We're not just going to tax you. If you claim to be a follower of Jesus Christ, or let's say you claim to believe that homosexuality is not sinful, and you claim that it is immoral, you claim that transgenderism is immoral, that it's ungodly, unbiblical, maybe that it'll send somebody to hell, and you claim that, we're going to let the world know what you think under color of law. So we're going to publish your name and your address and your phone number, and we're going to let people know exactly who you are. What are you going to do? I'm asking you, what are you going to do? How are you going to respond? Is there any ability to respond? And what that is doing now is paving the way to create a mob effect, to urge a rabid, larger group of people out there to go after you because of your beliefs. And it's coming under color of law and being paid for by the taxpayer. So what are you going to do? What do you think the effect of that would be? Really, what do you think the effect of that would be? What would the effect of that be on your job? What would the effect of that be on your family? How about where you live? What if your neighbors then rise up against you? What if your own children hear about that at school? And they come home and they tell you, what did you do, Mom and Dad? What are you doing? Look what you're doing to us. Look what you're doing to us. And now we're persona non grata. We're hated by our fellow students. What are you doing? You think that can't happen? It already is. It's just not happening in mass. But with an action taken by Madami here just this last weekend, it sets the stage for exactly that to happen. Instead of just announcing people that are going to be required to pay more taxes, which is not necessary for it to be announced anywhere. Now, it would be one thing if it was announcing people who were not paying their taxes, who had not paid their taxes, were in arrears in taxes. That would be a different story, because then they would be subject perhaps to legal proceedings of removal, of repossession, and so on. But that's not what's happening here. What's happening here is virtually unprecedented in this country. It's a form of doxing. You say, well, what is doxing? You know, I've wondered about that. What is doxing anyway? Well, it's the malicious online exposure of private personal data. But it doesn't necessarily have to happen online per se. It can happen in various ways. How about publication in the newspaper? How is Mondami going to do it? He's going to post it. How is he going to post it? Well, the New York Post says that it was going to be released a supplementary property roll that's going to be available to the public. Is going to list these properties that Madami wants to go after to get more taxes. Not because they owe taxes, but because that are unpaid, but because he wants more taxes from them. And now he wants to use the public, the large number of millennials and Generation Z who elected him, to go after the people who own those properties and to make them suffer, to compel them to submit. That's what he wants to do. That's his whole motivation, friends. So again, this matter of doxing. The idea of doxing, and I was curious about where does this come from? Well, apparently it comes from going back to the 1990s. It's called the 1990s hacker culture. The hacker culture. So in the 1990s, everybody and his brother started hacking. And they tried to hack into everybody else's affairs and then use all that information for self-interest, or to compel people to follow their particular agenda, political agenda, or whatever it happened to be. In other words, to create pressure, inordinate pressure on people to do what they wanted you to do. Ultimately, the term devolved into document something to doxing. So, in the digital age, what does doxing mean? What does it entail? What are its types, its impact? Are there legal consequences? And what are the spiritual consequences for you and for me? That's what we want to look at here in the balance of the program today. It's the unauthorized hacking of data that is subsequently published openly in the public domain without the consent of the data owner. According to one, the term doxing originates from the acronym dropping documents that further clarified in Cambridge Dictionary, which defines doxing as the act of seeking out or publishing another person's personal data without their consent. But there's always a motivation behind it. They don't want to just publish the information for information's sake. So, here are some of the common practices. One is de-anonymization. In other words, to keep you away from being anonymous. It involves the disclosure of basic information, such as a name, address, or identification number, that was previously anonymous or known only through a pseudonym, a false name in the digital space. Generally, the perpetrator seeks to expose this information so that the victim no longer has the protection of anonymity. Why do they not want the protection of anonymity? So that you can be abused by the public. That's why. In other words, there's a motivation. It's not just to take away your anonymity. It's so that your anonymity now is no longer anonymous and you can be gone after by anybody in their particular group that wants to go after you. The second is targeting, a form of doxing that focuses on disclosing specific information that allows others to identify or even track the victim's physical location. The information typically shared includes residential addresses, work locations, or other data that could potentially lead to the identification of a specific location. The third is called delegitimization, a form of doxing aimed at damaging a person's reputation, credibility, or public image. In this case, the information disseminated is often used to construct a negative narrative, causing the victim to lose the trust of their social and professional circles, even their friends. From a psychological perspective, victims often experience mental distress, such as anxiety, stress, even trauma, resulting from the dissemination of personal data beyond the control of the individuals concerned. Doxing can also have social consequences, significantly damage a person's reputation. Not uncommon for the disseminated information to be accompanied by narratives that cast the victim in a negative light, thereby shaping harmful public opinion, can reinforce negative societal stigmas against the victim, affecting not only public perception, but also their social interactions. For example, victims may face social exclusion, loss of trust within their workplace, and disruption of personal relationships, whether within the family or in their daily social circles. Friends, do you not see how this will become a major engine of persecution? I want you to think about it. This is not a pretense, it's not a supposition, it's a real thing. Doxing has economic consequences for the victim. The dissemination of personal data, such as address or workplace, can result in the victim losing their job, business opportunities, or even becoming a target of fraud and other criminal activity. In practice, doxing often creates opportunities for other crimes, such as stalking, extortion, and even physical threats. Friends, that's what's happening in Nigeria. Physical threats? For what? Because you're a Christian or because you hold to certain views that are biblical, like the member of parliament in Finland who has been attacked by her own government 3 times now. Because she happened to say in private, not on the job, in private, her position with regard to homosexuality. Her whole country has gone after her, friends. She is doxed before the world. Doxed before the world. And that's a Western country. That's supposedly a liberal democracy. Are you listening? We'll be back.
5: 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Many people are developing a heart longing for a greater fulfillment in our practices as Christians. A recent study showed 53,000 people a week are leaving the back door of America's churches in frustration. What is going on? Why has there not been even a 1% gain among followers of Christ in the last 25 years? Could it be that God is seeking to restore first century Christianity for the 21st century? Jesus said, "I'll build my church." Is Christ by His Spirit stirring to prepare the church for the 21st century? The early church prayed together and broke bread from house to house. They were family, and it was said by all who observed, "Behold how they love one another." 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
5: It's about people, not programs. It's about a body, not a building.
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1: How does doxing relate to persecution? Jesus said, "If they persecuted me, they will persecute you." He said, "Why do you think you should be different than your Lord?" Jesus said, look, if and when they persecute you, rejoice and be exceeding glad, for great is your reward in heaven, for so persecuted they the prophets that were before you. The Apostle Peter said, don't be surprised concerning the fiery trial that is to come upon you as if some strange thing has happened. No. Persecution is going to be the name of the game, so to speak. It's going to be everywhere. So be strong in the Lord and the power of his might. Put on the whole armor of God. That's, friends, one of the reasons why you need the book, The Power to Overcome. How to Triumph in Troubled Times. You need to read that and the book When Persecution Comes. Because they deal with different aspects, different things. We need these books to encourage and strengthen us for times like these. There is no book out there like these. None. Just isn't. Because a lot of people, spiritual leaders, just don't think they will sell and therefore they won't write them. Or they just don't believe it. They don't want to address their constituencies. They don't want their constituencies to believe that they're thinking about these times because it will make them uncomfortable. Friends, Jesus didn't make his followers comfortable. He didn't try. In fact, there's a sense in which he did just the opposite. He told them in advance what was going to take place. He said, look, guys, I want you to count the cost. If you're going to follow me, then be prepared to follow me. If they did this to me, they're going to do it to you. So why do you think you should be any different? See, we have a whole different view of Christianity today. We don't even understand biblical Christianity anymore, hardly at all, especially in the West. In other countries, in other parts of the world, like even in Iran, oh, let me tell you, they understand it. In Nigeria, they understand it. They understand that when they make a commitment to Christ, it could be a death sentence. They understand that if they convert to Christ from Islam, it could be a death sentence, even by members of their own family. But those are private areas. Those are private, limited responses. But what if the governments of the world, which is what's happening, decide that they are not going to tolerate people who truly desire to live out the Christian life, who truly hold views that Jesus held, that the apostles held in the scriptures, and will teach them, but they don't want to allow them to be heard in their state, their city, their country, or even their church. See, you can actually have doxing within a church. Oh, yeah. If a pastor or board doesn't want the people to hear certain things about the scripture, they can inform the whole congregation by doxing. What does that do? It puts pressure on those who are doxed. Like saying, now what are you going to do? Who do you think you are? In other words, it's bringing to bear a group that presents themselves as the majority power to enforce their will on others under penalty of exclusion, financial exclusion, losing their jobs, losing their friends, losing their homes, if you dare not submit. What are you going to do? have to be prepared in the spirit of your mind. In other words, we have to gird up the loins of our minds today. Not wait until it happens sometime. Gird up the loins of our minds today so that we're prepared for the kinds of eventualities that are not going to be eventualities very long. They're coming. They're happening.

Christians, oh, you think you're going to stand? You're going to be like this person? You're not going to make a cake for professing homosexuals that for line with homosexual ideals? Yes, you can make the cake for them, but you say you're not going to do it with a homosexual theme? Oh, okay, well, away with you. And then they make a public example of you. That's a form of doxing, friends. It's a way to put pressure on the whole state. Why is it that Colorado has refused to submit to the United States Supreme Court on these issues over and over again and continues to bring such lawsuits and criminal penalties? Because they have no intent on giving up. They are going to put pressure and continue to put pressure and pressure and pressure and pressure until you succumb. That's what it's all about. I know this may seem a bit heavy, and indeed it is, but it's happening, friends. In a major article coming from none other than the Far East, Indonesia, they said doxing can be viewed as a minor offense, but rather as a form of cybercrime with multidimensional impacts such as psychological, social, and economic that has the potential to cause serious harm to victims. And they're not even talking about spiritual issues. The practice of doxing constitutes a prohibited act, as explicitly stipulated, and they give their own laws that any person who intentionally attacks the honor or reputation of another person by making an accusation with the intent that such accusation be public in the form of electronic information and or electronic documents transmitted through an electronic system. That's digital, friends. Serving as legal guidelines for users of information technology, punitive measures against doxing practices are imposed because of criminal penalties up to 2 years imprisonment and a maximum fine of $200 million or $400 million, whatever it is in their monetary scheme over there in Indonesia. In other words, it's a big deal. Doxing is a digital crime that not only violates an individual's privacy, but also has the potential to cause serious impacts, both psychologically, socially, economically. And under Indonesia's legal system, doxing is prohibited as an act as stipulated in the Personal Data Protection Act. Now, I don't know about U.S. You can look it up yourself. I dare say that we have similar kinds of things in the U.S. But they don't mention the spiritual implications because that's not their business. Their business is to deal with what they call criminal aspects, dealing with the relationships, the persons, and so on, not the spiritual intentions. But I guarantee you that the greatest, most powerful intent for doxing will ultimately be spiritual. Now, I want you to think about this. In Revelation chapter 13, we read about a false prophet and an antichrist figure who is going to gain dominion in the earth. It doesn't say he might gain dominion. It says he will. And the majority of people are going to follow. Now, what's going to cause the majority of the people to follow? The first thing is going to be they're going to be marketed like the greatest thing since sliced bread. And they're going to do what appear to be miracles. They're going to form, do all kinds of great things. And the people are just going to glom onto it like bees on honey. That's what's going to happen. Then a system is going to be devised to where every person is going to be required to take a mark, either in their forehead or in their hand.

0: that will demonstrate their loyalty to this new global government under the Antichrist, who is going to look like the great peacemaker on the planet, a pseudo-Christ. And people are going to just say, man, this is so great, so great. And he's going to bring peace on earth, at least for a short period of time. And prosperity is going to soar. And anyone who resists is going to be the odd man out. Now, let's suppose that the government, you haven't received the mark, and somehow the government hasn't found out about it, but your neighbor does. Your employer does. And eventually it comes to the attention of the government. Now, you are part of the official list of the resistors. You are the odd man out. Everybody else is joining, thinking this is the greatest thing to unify the world into final world peace. Even Israel is going to join with it. Yeah. A man. And it's going to be so seductive. But anybody who isn't joining, isn't part of the of those who pledge their allegiance through receiving the mark on their forehead or their hand, whatever that means, whether it's a chip, whatever it happens to be, a tattoo, that's beside the point. It's an attitude of the heart. And the Bible portrays it that way in Revelation 14. Whoever receives that will have made a final choice from which you cannot repent. It will be a final choice of your allegiance. So when the pressure comes on and the doxing takes place, and you're identified as one of the holdouts, the standouts, what are you going to do? Are you prepared to stand? Are you prepared to stand? Don't answer too quickly. It could affect your family. It could affect your spouse. It could affect other relatives. It could affect people in your congregation. And it could affect your eternal destiny. So get a copy of the book, When Persecution Comes. Also the new book, The Power to Overcome. You're going to need them. To be strong in the Lord and the power of His might, friends, do it today. Go to the website, saveus.org. Get those copies today and be blessed. God bless and be a blessing.
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1: This is American Family News. I'm Robert Thornton. President Donald Trump traveled to Oakland County, Michigan today to visit the General Motors Milford Proving Ground, where he touted the success of the auto industry under his administration while speaking to American auto workers.
2: I'm proud to say that the auto industry is back and America is back, and it's pulling Detroit and Michigan along with it.
1: The president also celebrated his handling of the national economy. Israeli Prime Minister Benjamin Netanyahu is set to meet with President Trump tomorrow in Washington, following a pause on attacks against Iran. Speaking to reporters aboard Air Force One, the president said the two leaders are mostly on the same page regarding Iran.
3: We have a little difference, but pretty close, yeah. No, Iran took a beating over the last 14 days, and they asked us very nicely, please stop, let's meet. And that's what we are right now.
1: Iran has publicly contradicted the Trump administration's claims. At many points during the conflict, Iranian leaders have maintained that the previous agreement signed by the U.S. allows Iran and Oman to regulate shipping through the Strait of Hormuz, which has seen a steep decline in traffic in recent weeks. While in the U.S., Netanyahu will also be attending the funeral ceremony for the late Senator Lindsey Graham in the Capitol. New allegations of a COVID cover-up after diary entries from Dr. Anthony Fauci are uncovered. He's now set to give sworn testimony this week on Capitol Hill. Here's Fox's Mark Meredith.
4: The COVID pandemic certainly changed every American's life, but now we're getting a look at how it impacted Dr. Anthony Fauci. His diary was posted online by Senator Rand Paul, and it is a fascinating look about how those events transpired 6 years ago. Fauci is going to be on the Hill on Wednesday to testify before the Senate committee. While he left government service in 2022, Republicans have long claimed Fauci misled them about the origins of COVID and how the government handled the pandemic. Fauci has long said he did not believe the virus was the result of a lab leak. In the diary, Fauci spends a lot of time marveling at all the media attention he was getting. He wrote, "For better or worse, I'm becoming an international celebrity. Calls from all over the world."
1: Fauci also detailed the supposed hot and cold relationship he had with President Trump and the support he got from former President and First Lady Joe and Jill Biden. Virginia authorities said today that the son of Chief's Assistant Eric Bieniemy has been arrested and charged with the shooting of his mother, Mia Bieniemy, the wife of the Kansas City offensive coordinator. The Loudoun County Sheriff's Office said deputies responded late yesterday to a shooting in Ashburn, Virginia, where the couple still had a home from Bieniemy's time coaching the Washington Commanders. They found the 57-year-old Mia Bieniemy with multiple gunshot wounds, and she was transported to a hospital where she was in stable condition today. How does the public view the policies of the Democratic Socialist of America? More from Caleb Castile.
5: A recent Fox News poll revealed a significant shift in the views of socialism in America. The poll states that 59% of Democrats hold a favorable view of the DSA, while only 6% of Republicans share those views. The poll also showed that 50% of people hold a favorable view of capitalism, while 46% say that they oppose it. 30% say that they have a favorable view of socialism, while 65% oppose it. The poll also found that 59% of voters say that they are extremely motivated to vote, with 68% of Democrats agreeing and 57% of Republicans agreeing. But what would people say that they like or dislike about the DSA when they are being filmed by a camera and speaking into a microphone? Jesse Waters Primetime sent a crew to the streets of New York City to find out. What do people think about abolishing the president?
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5: What do they think about voting rights for illegal immigrants?
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5: 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I'm Caleb Castile.
1: That is all our time for now. 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
6: Well, the first question you mentioned, the very first rejection on Earth would be, it was recorded in the first book of the Bible in Genesis, where God gave Adam and Eve, the first two people he created, everything that they would need, and also gave one warning, do not eat from this particular tree. And what do? They eat from that one tree. So they had a direct defiance. They rejected not just God's word, but God himself. And that's seen in Genesis 2. But the other question, I know no one who has not been rejected. Meaning, I believe that is an experience we all have had. I certainly have at different times. And interesting that in the New Testament, John, he's called the beloved apostle, the beloved disciple. He wrote about Jesus. He came to that which was his own, but his own did not receive him. Yet to all who did receive him, to those who believed in his name, he gave the right to become children of God. So God really wants a relationship with us, but we can go our own independent way and reject that relationship. Regarding even God's heart on rejection, he says with assurance that he will not reject his people, those he made his own. In 1 Samuel 12:22, for the sake of his great name, the Lord will not reject his people, because the Lord was pleased to make you his own. Also, he won't reject our prayers. He won't reject or withhold his love from us, not ever. The Bible says, praise be to God who has not rejected my prayer or withheld his love from me. Psalm 66:20. And he himself, God, knows the pain of rejection, for he himself was rejected. This is a poignant, and it's really referring to a prophecy about who this Messiah would be. Messiah means the chosen one, and that's the same word. Well, no, it's a different word. In Christ, when we see the word Christ, it means the chosen one, the anointed one. And so one is Greek, one is Hebrew. The Bible here says he was despised and rejected by man, a man of sorrows, or a man of suffering and familiar with pain. Like one from whom people hide their faces, he was despised, and we held him in low esteem. So Jesus knows that very specific pain of rejection, and he says to those who reject his word, they lack wisdom and will be dismayed. The Bible says specifically, the wise will be put to shame. They will be dismayed and trapped, since they have rejected the word of the Lord. What kind of wisdom do they have? This is Jeremiah 8:9. And he says to those who reject his son, Jesus, they they will not receive eternal life. Whoever believes in the Son, this is talking about the Son of God, there's the Trinity. There's God the Father, God the Son, God the Holy Spirit. And the Bible says, whoever believes in the Son has eternal life. But whoever rejects the Son will not see life, for God's wrath remains on them. Now, what this is saying is we have a choice. We can choose to receive the Lord Jesus Christ as our personal Lord and Savior, or we can choose to reject Him. There are consequences when that does take place. But He says those who receive the truth will be accepted.
7: Do you ever struggle to believe that God loves you, that He accepts you, forgives you, and sees you as His precious, beloved child? So many people have a distorted picture of God, that He is distant, disappointed, or doesn't care about what's going on in our lives. The truth is, God cares about you more than you know. 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

0: 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Let's get to our caller. Tonight we have a new caller for Hope in the Night. Let's welcome Ray to the program.
1: 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Welcome to Hope.
2: Hi, Miss June. It's an honor to hear to be here. I've listened to your to Hope in the Night for a while now, and I just want to say right off the bat that you're a truly anointed woman of God. So I appreciate everything you and Mr. Tom and everyone at Hope for the Heart is doing.
1: Aren't you kind? That's very, very thoughtful. I'm just a learner. That's what I say. I'm just a learner because I remember knowing nothing for a long time. And I needed truth. I wasn't exposed to the Bible at all. And what a difference it made. So thank you, Ray. That's very, very kind of you. How can we help you?
2: Well, I used to identify as a lesbian I'm 26 now, and that was about 3 or 4 years ago.
1: Uh-huh.
2: And I went through a devastating breakup. It was the only relationship I've been in. And it caused me to leave college. I took about 5 years off. Praise God, I'm back in school now. But I have yet to grieve this relationship because I understood that it wasn't of God to begin with. However, I also believe that God will allow us to mourn things like this in order to make mm-hmm. us stronger. And to share our testimony. However, it's just gotten to the point where I have demonic nightmares all the time, and of this person or of people that are associated with this person, like I'm being mocked with a false reality or the situation getting worse. And I can't find any peace, and I've been avoiding trying to go through this mourning process, but it's unavoidable. The Holy Spirit has told me that. I just don't know how to do it in a healthy way.
1: Well, what I'm impressed with that you said is it's like you were wanting to meet a need, and that's understandable. Yet, if it's not the right person that God would bless, I'm impressed that you indicated that basically you were exposed to the truth, or you knew the truth, mm-hmm. and yet the end result is this pain. You're saying you're being mocked. Would you describe what that looks like?
2: Yes, ma'am. So when I'm having these nightmares, it is the enemy mocking me in regards to if the relationship had continued, if the breakup never happened, mm-hmm. because this person has shunned me, has basically abandoned me, making me feel they don't want any part of me being in their life. As someone who's dealt with rejection since she was, oh man, already starting to cry, dang it, since she was a
1: okay.
2: child, because I was bullied by guys from second grade all the way to eighth grade, and it was never girls either. So I already, and it was, we lived in multiple states. So every state we went to, guys would pick on me verbally and physically.
1: I'm so sorry. This hurts my heart.
2: That's not right. No.
1: Yeah.
2: I'm sorry. I cut you off.
1: No. I'm just saying, there's no way that this is ever right to be bullied by kids or bullied by anyone. But in fact, years ago, I had written a number of topics, and then a publisher came to me and said, "We need the topic of bullying, and you don't have that." And I said, "Okay, I will. I'm delighted to do that." And it hurts. I mean, especially when you're young, you don't have a lot. You don't have the experience of years and years. I know kids who have been bullied, and it hurts my heart for you that you experienced that. Do you know why? Is there any reason why the kids would bully you?
2: I kept asking God, like, why did this happen to me, and why was I sexually messed with as a child from family members and from strangers? Why? Mm. And it was because the enemy was trying to cause me to see men in a negative light. My parents, they divorced when it was around my 17th birthday. And their relationship had its highs and lows. It was never physically abusive. However, it was verbally abusive by my dad to my mom, and I would witness that. And my dad, he's a reverend, and my mom is an elder of the church. So it was really big of what happens in this house stays in this house for appearance sake. And so while I was dealing with this bullying and stuff, I started to feel that women were safer because I was seeing at home how my dad was, and then I was being tortured at school and not being heard by adults. So I just started to find women safer. And it wasn't until middle school where someone exposed me to pornography, where the perversion of that lifestyle fully sunk its teeth in.
1: Hmm. Wow. You do know the pain of rejection. And by the way, would you like for me to, just as a gift to you, send you our material? It's a book on bullying.
2: Yes, ma'am. I'd appreciate it.
1: Because I will tell you, I think those who have been bullied understand it in a different way.
2: Mm-hmm.
1: And never... Is it ever right to be bullied? And so what I present is there's the bullied, the bully, and the bystanders. And what's interesting, Ray, it's the bystander who has the most power to change the dynamic. But most people don't know that. And I just think it may be that God would bring into your life some other or others who have been bullied, or has that already happened?
2: That hasn't happened because due to the breakup, I have shut myself off from any social interaction. There have been people at my church that have tried that are around my age. And then, I tried, making friends at this new university. However, I see how their minds are being warped in present time to think things that aren't of God. And so I just steer clear, because my major is musical theater. So I'm pretty much in the thick of the darkness that is continuing to be spread, and kind of being seen as that weird Christian girl who, you know, will anoint different parts of the theater and stuff, and will pray for people. And so I also, I'm not innocent here, when I was bullied, as a way of protection, I would get in on the bullying of someone who I thought was lesser than me, that was maybe weaker or so, as a form of protection. So I've been the bystander, I've been the bullied. It started as being the bullied, then I became the bystander, then I became the bully, as a form of protection and as a form of letting out the anger that I had.
1: Well, you understand all the dynamics, the three different characters, if you will. But what I know is, even just as you talk about it, I hear that you have a tender heart. And you've got a wounded heart, but you have a tender heart. And God knows how he will use your experience and your past. You know, music can minister to the heart. By the way, do you feel you're in a type of church where you are growing in Christ, really, where you're really exposed to the Word of God and you're growing in that way? Or is that not the kind of church you're in?
2: Oh, I'm very blessed to be at a church called Anointed Rock Church, where the Word of God, it's astounding how I can go in there thinking about something or asking, you know, God, why is something happening? And then that be the very sermon. So I'm at a place that is not only truly anointed, but not everyone, you know, gets to experience that or has gotten to experience it yet.
1: Well, there are, now that you and I are just talking, the first CD I ever did, I wanted to do songs that minister to the heart, that in terms of trials. And my favorite song that relates, that I think is most relevant to the ministry that we have, called Hope for the Heart. There's a song called Would You, and it says, would you cherish loving arms if you'd never had shed a tear? Would you welcome going home if you'd never been away? Would you, it's all of that, and it's like, I don't think so. I don't think so. I really don't think so. And then, but it's very, I think, if you would you like for me to send this?
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0: 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Now, if you're facing a problem and would like to be a guest on the program, please call 1-800-NIGHT-17 or text the word CALLER to 70919. 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The program happens Monday through Friday, 11 p.m. to midnight. And it's that's central time because we're in Texas, so later in the east, earlier in the west. So that's when you have to be available. June was just talking about a CD that she had released a while ago. And on Apple Music, on Spotify, and most any other place that you stream music, if you type in June Hunt, there's at least five albums there that you can listen to. You can gear up for Christmas in July, and then there's all sorts of other albums there. So if you'd like to hear it, the one she was talking about was Whispers of My Heart. So, but yeah, feel free to stream her music whenever you'd like. Let's get back to the call with June and Ray.
1: Well, would you like for me to send you that CD? Would that be helpful or encouraging to you?
2: Yes, ma'am, absolutely. As you were saying the lyrics, it ministered to me right away, so I greatly appreciate it.
1: Mm-hmm. Well, I just remember the songs that meant a great deal to me early on because I grew up in a dysfunctional family were those that dealt with going through trials. And I chose those songs for this first album, had a friend who wrote the song, The Whisper of My Heart. And the words are poignant. And so I'm just giving you why I did this particular album. But no matter what, I'm going to be sending you The Whisper of My Heart. I'm going to be sending you Bullying because, you know, I don't think, I mean, there are many people who have not been bullied, so they don't understand what it's like. You said you were bullied by kids. And you went, you moved. It makes me wonder, was your dad in the military or why? Oh, well, you know, you said he was in the ministry. Okay.
2: Yes,
1: well.
2: However, he worked for a company that would always give him job promotions. Now, my mom, she was in the military, but she had been honorably discharged before I was born, actually.
1: Uh-huh. Okay. Well, what you said, though, is you moved a lot, and, you know, that means you don't get the roots of long-term precious relationships if you have to move a lot.
2: That is true.
1: That can make it... I know people who... 100 years ago, I did a USO tour to Vietnam. And then later, after that, I ended up doing a lot of military bases. And one thing I learned is I would hear from those who had to move either every second year or third year. I remember one woman, she was actually suicidal, and she was in the military, and she said, I have to always, like, we keep moving, and it hurts so much to leave if I have an endeared relationship. And I had a new appreciation for a major struggle for those who are in the military who feel uprooted. Does that make sense?
2: It does, yes, ma'am.
1: So, in retrospect, though, one of the things that we do, Ray, we can literally have compassion where many people can't when they've not been through that particular pain. Now, I know the issue of rejection. I personally believe every everyone has experienced a degree of rejection, and it can be literally heartbreaking, even if it's, I'm going to use the term right, meaning that maybe there could be a wrong relationship from God's point of view, because it won't be for our best. If we go against God's word, his word is holy, and there are times when he gives stipulations, specifics for relationships, and I appreciate that you understand. You were heartbroken over a lesbian lesbian relationship.
2: Yes, ma'am.
1: So what have you done? That has anything been of help to you so far?
2: So far with the conversation, or just in my journey
1: just
2: as a whole?
1: In your journey because of the rejection that you experienced?
2: That's difficult, because when you were talking about the soldiers that, you know, have to move all the time, it kind of makes more sense also why I am taking this so hard, because you're right. I mean, the longest place I lived was 7 years, and I haven't heard from those people since, because, you know, you try to keep in contact. And so I think when I went to school, I was set on, oh, I'm finally going to have friends that are from college, and we're going to graduate and stay in touch. And then when the breakup happened, and I took it hard by slandering her on social media, that's one of the reasons why I got off social media, because I was using it to, you know, bring her down because of how she brought me down. And I ended up in that slandering, losing every single friend that I had. And so it wasn't just her that I lost. It was the people around me who, you know, said that, who knew me even before they knew her, because I'm 1 year older. And and so I, in this journey, the only thing, because it's hard for me to say that it was good that I was afflicted, I still haven't gotten to that point. The only saving grace is that I was able to come to Christ because of this.
1: And
2: I think that's the best thing, of course. It's just, I want everything to come into perspective still, and I haven't gotten there yet.
1: Wow, so the Lord used that pain of separation to really bring you into a relationship with Christ, and you will never, ever lose that relationship, because that is what I earlier said, that he will not reject those who are his own. And so it's vital for you to have godly friends. And that's a choice. A choice meaning, on a personal level, I did not have a friend for the longest time because I couldn't... I grew up in a terribly dysfunctional home where my father had three families going on at the same time, and I had a fictitious last name and all that. And you know, nobody else had that I was around. And so I didn't share. And I couldn't be open because I felt I would be then disloyal to the family and all. So... Mm-hmm. Isn't it wonderful, though, that like you were out of your situation, even though there was an allure to that, but yet you said, I came to Christ because of this. So I think the type of ministry that you can have, including using precious music, you can have a deeper understanding of loneliness, a deeper understanding of those who need a friend. And because I know that's in part even why I could do this program, because I care. And the Lord will use the pain that we have for a purpose. That is one thing that's strong that I know is true. He allows us to have pain with a purpose so that then we can comfort others with the same comfort that he has given us. Now, that's not my wording. Actually, that's what the Lord says. And he heals the brokenhearted and saves those who are crushed in spirit. You understand those words, don't you?
2: Yes, ma'am.
1: So there are going to be people who will need a healthy relationship that you can offer them. What I'm saying is when it's the right time, and I just want to say, I know that God does not waste our sorrow. He not only gives us compassion, empathy. The way I say this, Ray, is it's good if we can have sympathy for someone else. But sympathy is like patting someone on the head and saying, I'm sorry you're hurt. Empathy says, I've been there. I hurt with you. Compassion says, I've been there. I hurt with you, and I will be around you. I'll stick with you until the hurt is gone. There is a ministry of compassion that's going to be a part of your life, especially when you have healthy relationships, that great, you know, really meaningful friendships. In fact, I have decided I'm also going to send you our keys. We call them Keys for Living, on the topic of friendship, because we all need to understand the way God reaches out to us and the healing that he offers us through our relationship with him.
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1: Well, my friend, I have a tender heart for you. I remember I had a friend. Well, I went to a conference in Chicago, and at the end, I met a friend. I live in Dallas, and she lived in Dallas, and she didn't tell me this until later, but she prayed, "God, I need a friend. But put this friend in Chicago so I won't miss it, so it won't just be somebody I run into." I knew nothing about that. And at the time, I was a youth director. I was a youth director at a church and didn't plan on being, never thought about being a youth director, later a college and career director. But the bottom line is, we met each other the last night of this large conference and stayed up most of the night talking, and we sat by each other going home to back to Dallas, Texas. Today, she still is my dearest friend. So I'm thinking, all right, you know the pain of rejection, yet you said you came to Christ in terms of a true relationship with him because of this. And you, just know, God knows who he would have in your life. And that's special. But he knows everything. And so, I want you to start praying this. God, please give me a wise friend. The Bible says, and this is important if you want to write down this scripture, it's Proverbs, Proverbs 13:20. I'm just trying to think. Okay. 13:20 says, "He who walks with the wise grows wise." In this case, it's she who walks with the wise grows wise. And immediately when we got back into Dallas, and I said, "Is there any possibility you have a desire to help with the youth?" And she was fantastic. When I became the college and career director, she moved with me up to that position. If I'm stuck with something and I don't know how to think about something, I can easily just pick up the phone and say, "Barbara, help me think through this," because she, as we grew and we did Bible study, taught Bible study, I taught precept upon precept. She later took over my class. My point is, we have grown spiritually so much together. Mm-hmm. And I think that would meet the desire of your heart. Having several godly friends that you're different because of them, because they invest in your life and they're basically designed by God to make a difference in our lives. What do you think?
2: I completely agree. I have grown up being someone who is not a fan of change, which is ironic given my major. If I, you know, make a musical or, you know, make a play or whatnot, you get used to rehearsals for a long time, and then you do the show, and then lo and behold, it's over. So my thing is, I also have in my heart such a desire and longing for the friends that I did have, because most of them, a good chunk of them, grew up in the church and have just, you know, went astray. And I know that I grew up in the church. I didn't consider myself a Christian at the time, because I was just going and got baptized because that's what your parents tell you, you know, to do. That's what everyone's doing. But I truly believe in my heart that God will save them and deliver them and bring them back. I just selfishly want them to be brought back into my life, and including my ex, who grew up in the church, as a friend, as a godly sister in Christ.
1: Well, it may be he knows what situation is going to be a draw to literally pull out of you what is beneficial, what will be used by him and be fulfilling to you. And he knows who will be the iron sharpening iron. I love that scripture. As iron sharpens iron, so one person sharpens another. And

0: then we started our ministry. But the bottom line is, I'm saying, those 12 years were incredible. They were all, these were single adults, and we became like a huge family. And so if, and maybe if, is like, is there a singles department in your church, Anointed Rock Church?
1: No, our church had a lot of members during COVID. It's before I joined. It then afterwards, mm-hmm. most of them became virtual, and the ones that are able to meet with us in Arlington, it's at our pastor and first lady's house. So it's a very, we have a lot more viewers online than we do in attending because of that situation. So the thing that I think of, because we're still trying to, once we find a building, then we can, you know, do all of that again. I was invited by a college friend of mine, well, a college classmate of mine, to a Bible study one time, and it was all filled with people my age. And afterwards, we played pickleball. I played for the first time, and that was pretty fun. And I did feel a sense of camaraderie with them. And as you were talking, I was thinking about, I haven't talked to her in a while, but maybe messaging her and seeing if I could resume Bible study there.
0: You know, this is huge, because it may be that God wants to use you to be a part of helping draw. I mean, when I say I don't know where all these people came from, all I know is I opened my home on a Tuesday night, and for 12 years, I mean, I taught a Sunday school class, but then, and then maybe half of them came. But then all these others, I mean, we maxed out my home. I had to move chairs and, you know, but it was a precious thing. And I normally wouldn't say this, but I led the music at the beginning. Like, I would do four songs with guitar, and then we'd go into a Bible study, and it, you know, there were those who wanted to do the homework with it. Some chose to just come, but it was a precious time of, and I think you understand what I'm saying about having a group of people that it can be the, I still love the scripture, as iron sharpens iron, one, you know, so one sharpens another. That's Proverbs 27:17. And, you know, there's so many precious scriptures, which I'll be sending to you, about friendship. You know, a friend loves at all times, and a brother is born for adversity. And even the wounds of a friend can be trusted, but an enemy multiplies kisses. Just all these scriptures that are poignant. And so do you think that that would be something that the Lord could use you to be a part of helping start? Or because people want, you know, everybody loves to learn. I say that. I think everybody loves to learn. But mm-hmm. we're better if we especially are learning from the Word of God. Do you think that that's something that you would be interested in being a part of, is starting a singles group?
1: I mean, God has the best sense of humor in the world, because I've been thinking about at my university, there are a lot

0: lot of different, you know, groups and everything, but there's not a group for Christian fine arts students, fine arts students, specifically mm-hmm. in the fine arts, because they are there. It's just, it's clouded by so many other things and ideologies that I've been...
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2: 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But tell us about a few sensible rules for understanding prophecy.
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4: 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Hi, I'm Chuck Bentley with My Money Life from Crown. George MacDonald once wrote, "Faith in its simplest, truest, mightiest form is to do His will." Now that's a powerful statement because it reminds us that faith is more than belief, it's obedience. MacDonald saw faith and obedience as two sides of the same coin. They're inseparable. James, the brother of Christ, wrote that faith without works is dead. Genuine faith always moves us to action. It changes how we live, how we treat others, and even how we handle our money. Biblical stewardship is an expression of faith. Our financial decisions reveal whether we really trust God. When we give generously, we believe the Lord will provide. When we save wisely, we're exercising diligence and planning. When we avoid debt or choose contentment over impulse spending, we're obeying God's principles instead of giving in to worldly pressure. Faith isn't proven when we agree with God's word. It's proven when we act on it. Jesus said in John 14:15, "If you love me, keep my commands." Obedience is our response to God's love. The same is true in stewardship. We don't manage God's resources faithfully because we have to. We do it because we trust Him. We believe His ways are better than our own. So perhaps the question is not, do I have faith? The better question is, am I acting on what I say I believe? Because faith in its simplest, strongest form is still what MacDonald said it was, doing the will of God. Now, come join us in Knoxville, Tennessee, September the 10th through the 12th. We're celebrating Crown's 50th anniversary. 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
5: Thanks for joining me today on Mission Network News. I'm Ruth Kramer. As Sudan's future is rewritten by conflict, a TV ministry helps young people imagine a different story. Then China's believers are offering a reminder that faithfulness isn't determined by favorable circumstances. The story coming your way in just a few moments. But first, 3 years of brutal civil war have permanently changed the demographics of Sudan, an impoverished nation in North Africa. Joe Willey with Sat7, a satellite TV ministry to the Middle East and North Africa, says,
6: "It is shifting and changing, as you can imagine. That is really a recipe for survival, not for thriving, to be educated, to put down roots, to have families and family structures."
5: The United Nations says over 11 million people have been displaced across the country. Ethnic killings and mass migrations have reshaped the face of Sudan. 70% of the nation is under the age of 30, which provides hope, but they need access to education in order to succeed. Willie says this is a time that Christians need to help with more than just words.
6: I think we've seen throughout Christendom that Christians have tried to be a better influence on society and make the society better, as we would say, as scripture says, salt and light. And so the people of Sudan especially really do need that help.
5: Sat7 helps to fill the gap by broadcasting educational programming into Sudan. Pray for both peace and healing and find your place in this story at missionnews.org.
6: I would really invite those listening to pray for the people of Sudan.
5: Next, a recent smartphone ban in Afghanistan puts one ministry at risk. Taliban officials began cracking down on smartphone use by government employees in mid-June. Now, FMI's Nehemiah is concerned about how this ban will affect an upcoming storyteller distribution. These audio devices are preloaded with Bible stories and Christ-centered messages in two Afghan languages.
7: While the devices themselves are not smartphones, they resemble mobile phones in appearance.
5: FMI's partners in Afghanistan fear that the restriction could expand beyond government employees to broader sections of society.
7: For many of us, a smartphone is simply a convenience, but in Afghanistan, it has become one of the few remaining tools for communication, education, and access to information. As restrictions continue to increase, reaching people with message of hope becomes even more difficult.
5: It's the latest in a series of obstacles that are slowing, but not stopping, gospel work.
7: Sadly, this is only one of many restrictions Afghans have faced since the Taliban's return to power in 2021.
5: Your prayers help gospel workers.
7: Please pray for wisdom and protection for our ministry partners as they prepare for upcoming storyteller distribution.
5: Meanwhile, in China, the church has remained resilient, according to Eric Berglund of China Partner.
8: Xi Jinping is playing this narrative of making China more Chinese, less dependent on foreigners. That natural outcome is you have a more restrictive attitude towards any foreign organization that tries to work in China. But by far, the majority of believers are still operating very open and legally in spite of it.
5: China Partner is still in contact with fellow Christians in China on a regular basis and has been invited back in October to do pastoral trainings in three different provinces. What's more, there are Christians working within the Chinese government. Young people in their 20s are continuing to sign up for Bible school. Berglund attributes this resilience to a kingdom perspective. He's urging believers around the world to have the same mentality, focusing on eternal values, being intentional in their own personal faith, and learning from fellow believers in China what it means to have a commitment to Jesus, no matter what.
8: Rather than listening to all these media outlets and get so depressed, let us think about eternity and about the eternal life that is coming for us. And that motivates us to share our faith with those who still don't know him yet.
5: 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I'm Ruth Kramer.
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10: Hello and welcome to this Monday edition of Stand in the Gap Today. And here it is, already the last Monday of July 2026. Anyways, thank you for taking the time out of your busy schedule to join us as we today again analyze the crucial issues of our day and do it through the lens of a biblical and constitutional perspective. And I also trust that you had a refreshing weekend, both physically and spiritually, and if you were able at all to be able to fellowship with other believers in a church that actually preaches the whole counsel of God. That's increasingly hard to do these days, sadly. But that being said, the title I've chosen to frame today's conversation with returning guest, independent journalist and researcher, as well as author Leo Homan, is this: Looking Out, Looking In, the Essential News. Now, in a world moving at breakneck speed, and it is, it really is, it's vital that believers, all of us, most of you listening to me, no doubt are in that category, it's important that we not only understand the sweeping geopolitical shifts that are happening across the globe, but I'm going to say, but also to the subtle, quiet restructuring of freedom right here in our own backyards. For the reason? Not to increase our levels of stress, not at all, but to increase our confidence in God's Word, our dependence on God's promises, and as a motivation to, I'm going to say, more faithfully live as salt and light in a perilous world. Now, in this opening segment, I want to begin by looking out. First two segments, we're going to look out. We're going to turn our eyes first here to the intensifying conflict in the Middle East, now broadening in regard to U.S. strikes in Iran and our president's repeated threats to, as he said last week, open the gates of hell, only to again change course midstream. Now, without doubt, from a prophetical perspective, the Word of God says in such places as Zechariah 12 and Joel 3 that Jerusalem would, in the last days, our days, become a burdensome stone for the entire world. And it also says that anyone, including the United States, anyone who seeks to meddle with Jerusalem and Israel in a way, in any way, will suffer divine consequences. Now, while foreign policy analysts debate military tactics, the economic and the human fallout is rapidly escalating. Supply lines are stalling. Vital trade choke points like the Strait of Hormuz and now the Red Sea's Bab el-Mandeb Strait have, and they face a severe shutdown. Recent Houthi strikes against the Saudi Aramco oil facilities further escalates and signaling a dangerous new phase threatening global energy security, fuel historic spikes in oil, and a cutoff of synthetic fertilizer exports, all of those creating an economic crisis that, according to the United Nations and other astute observers, is triggering the early days of severe famine. All right, now that walks us right into the discussion today. Leo, thanks for being back with me today. You've written on all of these things, and I want to get inside your head a little bit here today, but thanks for being with me.
11: Yeah, thanks for having me, Sam.
10: In a recent article, you quoted, you reposted, and then added a whole lot onto it. There's a writer out there, Mike Adams. You talked about some points that he was making about the Strait of Hormuz and the Bab el-Mandeb Strait. And says goes beyond oil prices. You said this specifically. Mike, who is a published food scientist, says 2027 and 2028 will be marked by widespread famine. He said the only reason the world can sustain its current population of 8 billion is the advent of synthetic fertilizers, end quote. So here's my question. From your research and reporting, how are these regional military engagements and the Red Sea disruptions laying the groundwork for a larger global economic and humanitarian crisis, including famine?
11: Yeah, well, if you look at the way this war started and has played out and now spread, Sam, you basically, in a nutshell, have roughly a quarter of the world's energy supplies and close to 30% of the world's fertilizer supplies taken offline, off of the market. And while that can be sustained in the short term with, patchwork remedies, it absolutely cannot, it is putting us on a path towards catastrophic human suffering in the long term. If the war were to stop right now, right today, and the Strait of Hormuz and the other strait leading into the Red Sea, Bab el-Mandeb Strait, were reopened and supporting the free flow of trade and commerce, even if that happened today, we would be suffering some shortages come fall and winter of next year. But it would be probably manageable. The fear is that this war could, become a long-term war of attrition, where it's not just a matter of weeks or months, but years, and it wouldn't take years, trust me, it might take a few more months to completely devastate. We're already going to have some shortages and definitely higher prices fall and winter of next year just because of the damage that's already been done. And the problem is we're also going to have famine in other countries. countries in Asia and Africa are going to suffer tremendously because of the damage that's already been done, because it's pretty much too late to do anything about the current harvest. But these harvests, the way they work, you know, we're still eating in 2026 from the harvests of 2024 and 2025. And so if we have 20 to 30% or even 15% lower harvest because of lack of fertilizer for the 2026 harvest, that's going to affect us into 2027 and 2028. The problem is that if this war continues, now you're doubling up the effect and potentially tripling down for years to come. And so while 1 year we might be able to be unscathed here in America and some fairly manageable problems in third world countries, once it gets into the next growing season, you know, next spring, they still don't have enough fertilizer coming through to where it's needed for the farming communities. Now you're doubling down. And so, you know, here we are sitting. It's already August, right? And so it won't be long before we're going to be into spring planting season again. And the problem, if this does get exponentially worse, is you're going to start seeing refugee flows out of these countries. Millions, tens of millions of people. Mike Adams predicted 400 million people could be looking to move out of their countries and into wealthier countries that are seen as having more food for their families. And how could you blame them?
10: And how can you blame them, Leo? We're out of time. Ladies and gentlemen, that is what is laying out, and that what Leo said is not a suspicion. It's the result of changes already made, already baked into the pie, put it that way. So those are things we're looking out. The Middle East, when we come back, we're going to look out further. From Jim in Mechanicsburg, Pennsylvania, he writes, "Dear Pastor Sam Rohr, I never miss your TV show with Pastor Isaac Crockett, and I listen on Saturday to your Stand in the Gap weekend radio program. I would love to come and see you, but I'm an old Korean War vet, just doing the best I can. Call me if you'd like. 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And then Jim enclosed a gift of $100 for APN. 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
10: King David asked God to preserve him in integrity and uprightness. But what's this mean for us and our nation today? Hello, I'm Sam Rohr with another Stand in the Gap Minute. David's emphasis in Psalm 25 should be our emphasis as a foundation for national renewal today. We can't expect God to work through us in power when we don't live before him in integrity. Unfortunately, the importance of integrity is mocked in our society. The word integrity comes from a Latin word meaning complete or whole. It's living with unconfessed sin before God and in honesty before others. Jesus called it living with a pure heart. Biblical integrity is built on the truth of God's word. As you seek God's blessing in your life, remember the necessity of walking with integrity before him. His plan for integrity is found in the pages of Scripture. Through it, God will preserve you as he did King David. 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
13: Tasting tasteless water? This is Ken Ham, whose ministry has produced the Family Friendly Answers Bible curriculum. Our tongues can sense five basic tastes: sweet, salty, sour, bitter, and savory. Well, one study suggests we can sense a sixth taste, tasteless water. The study on mice found that sour taste receptors can also taste water and help mice figure out what's water and what isn't. Well, these receptors also help tell the brain when the mouse's thirst is quenched. This study hasn't been replicated in humans yet, but it seems likely that it could be. The more we learn about God's creation, the more amazing we realize it is. Next time you grab a glass of water, thank our Creator.
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10: Well, if you're just joining us today, welcome aboard. Thanks for being with us. My special guest today, recurring guest, is Leo Homan. He's an author, he's a researcher, he's an independent investigative journalist, and he writes prolifically on, I'm going to say, all of the news of importance. There's a lot of news out there, but a lot of it is not even true. This is true news, and it's on important themes. You can find his articles at, I'll give you one of them. It's either leohoman.com or leohoman.substack.com. And he, because he's independent, he can write without undue influence from others who pay the way. And so if you are able, subscribe to him, because that's how he keeps going, just like we do here. We depend upon the gifts of those who listen to us. He depends upon the generosity and the reciprocity, I'm going to say, of those who benefit from his writing. Now, that being the case, the theme I've chosen today is simply this: looking out, looking in. Essential news. In our first segment, we examined how the escalating war involving Iran is sending shockwaves through global energy markets and critical supply chains. And this went just to one aspect of it. We didn't even talk about the economic factors involving markets and that kind of thing. We just went to one that branches off of the shortage of fertilizer that leads to food shortage, that by definition means famine. And we're not just bringing that up, and that's not the first time we've talked about it. The United Nations has written much about it. Those who are looking are seeing that happen, because it is a cause and effect. But as we continue to look out to the Middle East in particular, because there are many different things about which we could consider what's going on there, but there is another deeply troubling dimension to this conflict that that Leo has written about. And Leo, it's the growing reality of asymmetric proxy warfare. We've talked about this on this program, you and I have, and I have with other guests as well. But there are reports now clearly indicating that major rival powers, namely Russia and China, are actively feeding advanced intelligence, targeting data, and upgraded drone technology directly to regional actors in the Middle East. Now, what we're talking about is Iran. And what was framed as a targeted engagement by us, the United States, to China, that's quickly turned into a high-stakes proxy struggle where our installations, American bases, military bases particularly, and diplomatic outposts are coming increasingly under very precise Iranian attacks. And furthermore, as conventional munition stockpiles, that means our U.S. weaponry, as it dwindles and our military industrial capacity is strained, the potential for dangerous escalation, I think, is growing. And you've written some about that. But let's go right into that, if you don't mind, Leo, because in your July 23rd article, You examine how foreign rivals are turning the tables on American foreign policy, and you said this, quote, while Ukraine is serving the role of America's proxy against Russia, Iran has emerged as Russia's proxy against America. There is now evidence that Russia, and likely China too, are funneling weapons and intelligence to the Iranians, end quote. All right, so here's where I want to go here. What specific evidence or intelligence reports are surfacing regarding Russian assistance in, I'm going to say, precision strikes on, well, this has been called out, CIA outposts and diplomatic facilities in the Middle East? And how does this change, perhaps, the nature of this war?
11: Yeah, well, Sam, I want to start off by saying I predicted, if people go back and look at my Substack from early and mid-February before this war started in the Middle East, that this is exactly what would happen, that Russia and China could not be counted on to just sit on the sidelines and do nothing while the United States took out one of their prized allies, that being Iran. And sure enough, you know, it doesn't happen the way the U.S., if you look at the other side of the coin, when the U.S., you know, decides to start using Ukraine as a proxy and funneling weapons to Ukraine and intelligence and targeting data and all, it's done in the wide open. We see articles in the New York Times, and, you know, America never has to hide or doesn't feel like it needs to hide any of the assistance it's giving to any of its proxies. But, you know, Russia and China operate in a different way, and we're just getting the information now, after 4.5 months of this war, that indeed they've been at least giving targeting data in the case of China, and probably more than that in the case of Russia. The latest evidence of that came in a July 23rd article by Defense Security Asia. You know, you can't rely on U.S. networks, mainstream corporate media like Fox News or CNN to give you this information. You have to go digging, and often that leads you into defense military-type trade journals like Defense Security Asia. And there you see it reported in a July 23rd article that, indeed, the U.S. government is conducting what they call an urgent multi-agency investigation into whether Russia supplied Iran with targeting intelligence and combat-tested drone upgrades used in a wave of precision strikes against CIA facilities across the Gulf region. When? In March 2026. So this isn't even a new development in the war. The war started in February 28th, and here in March they're already getting assistance from Russia and in attacking these CIA sites. Many of them are embedded in U.S. embassies. They hit this one with a precision strike in Riyadh, Saudi Arabia, and another strike was very successful against CIA outposts in eastern Iraq, according to this article. And it says, quote, analysts examining the strikes have grown increasingly suspicious of Russian involvement because the attacks demonstrated a level of navigational precision that appears to exceed the known technical baseline of Iran's indigenous Shahid series loitering drones. So there you have it. That you will never see reported in Fox News.
10: No, and that's what's making it very, very difficult for all of us, me, you, who are in researching and all that, to actually find out what's really going on, because so much has, in fact, been cut out. Now, you raise another point, which we have enough time, I want to pursue a little bit. You make a statement, I think very astute observation, where you argue that America's, our military-industrial complex is, quote, built for profit, not for speed, end quote. Whereas nations like Russia and Iran may have greater industrial capability for prolonged, high-volume, conventional warfare. So here's the question. If or perhaps since U.S. conventional munition stockpiles are running critically low, and that came out over the weekend as one reason why the president backed off what he had threatened to do, some I have heard saying, oh, well, no, that should have never been said. But in reality, the fact that we're running low and we can't resupply our munitions have been out there publicly for weeks and weeks. We've talked about it on this program. So now that that's happening, so here is the question. Whereas it appears Iran is able to and have taken a posture, we'll wait this out because they know that they can do more harm with less quality, but almost as effective drones and things as we run out of very expensive missiles. So how does that raise the and escalate perhaps the risks as we face this whole thing and what President Trump may or may not do?
11: Well, if you get in a tit-for-tat escalation in this war, which is what we saw happening recently, Iran is going to come out the victor because they can outproduce us on drone manufacturing by some estimates 100 to 150 to 1. For every one combat-tested drone that we can churn out, they can churn out 100 to 150 in these underground manufacturing facilities that they have. It's, as I said, our military-industrial complex is built for profit. Theirs is built for speed. Same thing to a lesser extent with Russia. They've been outproducing us in the war with Ukraine, the Russia-Ukraine war. They've been outproducing the West 3-1 on major weapons system munitions, 3-1. So all of this does not work in the U.S. advantage when we get into an escalatory environment because at some point the U.S. is going to run out of munitions. And when you have a president like President Trump in office who's not going to just walk away from one of these wars, in my opinion, everything I said here before is fact, but now I'm giving you my opinion. The psychological makeup of President Trump, I don't think will allow him to just pack up and leave Iran after 4.5 months of tit-for-tat escalations. So what happens when we run out of conventional munitions? The fear is he could then resort or use Israel to resort to a nuclear attack on Iran. Hmm. And if that takes place, I don't think anyone comes out a winner because that opens Pandora's box. It's other nuclear-armed countries possibly firing missiles at us.
10: Yep. I think that you're not the only one who thinks that, and Leo. So, ladies and gentlemen, stay with us. We, in the last two segments, have looked out. Now we're going to come home and look in. We're going to do some discussion about data centers, sovereignty, and all of that that's related to that as we now look in.
15: Memorizing the Word of God brings many blessings. It renews our mind, brings comfort in times of trouble, keeps us from sinning, and so much more. According to the Word of God, we learn that Jesus is God, that He is eternal, that He is the living Word, the Creator, the life, and the light. Memorize with us this week, John 1, verses 1 through 5. In the beginning was the Word, and the Word was with God, and the Word was God. The same was in the beginning with God. All things were made by Him, and without Him was not anything made that was made. In Him was life, and the life was the light of men. And the light shineth in darkness, and the darkness comprehended it not. John 1, verses 1 through 5. Verses to memorize from Stand in the Gap today.
5: I'm Ruth Kramer with Mission Network News. 3 years of brutal civil war have permanently reshaped Sudan. More than 11 million people have been displaced, according to the United Nations, as ethnic killings and mass migration continue to transform the country's demographic landscape. Joe Willey with Sat7, a satellite TV ministry to the Middle East and North Africa, says people have to make decisions about survival, not learning and thriving. 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More at missionnews.org. Meanwhile, in China, the church has remained resilient, according to Eric Berglund of China Partner. Amid increasing restrictions, believers continue to be faithful, focusing on the calling that Jesus has given them. Berglund attributes this resilience to a kingdom perspective and urges believers around the world to have the same mentality. That could mean focusing on eternal values and learning from fellow believers in China what it means to have a commitment to Christ no matter what. Mission Network News, service of One Way Ministries. I'm Ruth Kramer.
10: GPS devices are convenient, but if they stop updating or the satellite goes down, you're stuck. And an old archaic roadmap might be the only way to get you home. Last year, I completed a new book entitled America's Roadmap to Renewal, the answer to past prayers and hope for the future. In it, I outline 11 principles which, if followed, will bring or return liberty and God's blessing to any nation. Sadly, America's turned her back on God in pursuing lawlessness and immorality with abandon, going even beyond Sodom and Gomorrah, infecting the entire world. God's judgment's evident all around, and God's mercy's running out. But for those with eyes to see and a heart for truth, the way back and the way forward remains the same. America's roadmap to renewal is biblical and historical, reflecting the actual principles embraced by our founders. Learn this roadmap and pursue it. There's no other way back or forward. That's America's Roadmap to Renewal on Amazon or at standinthegapmedia.org.
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10: Well, if you're just joining us, our theme today, the focus is this. I've entitled it Looking Out, which we did. We looked out to, the dominating source of news of the day outside our country, and that's the Middle East. And be that with Iran and the war going on there, or, it's now connected to Ukraine, because Ukraine downed or sunk or attacked anyways an Iranian-flagged ship. And so now Iran has threatened, of all things, Ukraine. It's getting more and more complicated, but the point being, we're looked out, and there's so much revolving around Israel for biblical reasons. And we know that world's attention has gone there, is increasingly going there like a magnet. That's one. But we got to look within as well. Now, having spent the first part of the time looking out, we're going to pivot here to some other things that, Leo, you've written about that bring us right down to our local communities. And really, this is all across the country, because all across our country, we're witnessing, frankly, an unprecedented build-out of massive AI data centers. But why is that a deal? Well, we're going to talk about that, ladies and gentlemen. Stay with us. But it's fueled by billions, some say trillions, in public and private capital under mega initiatives like, have you heard of this, Project Stargate? That's one. But while sold to the public as economic progress and high-tech innovation, these physical facilities, which are quietly going up all over the country, they are beginning to experience some violently altering local governance, because every one of these that are going up across the country are going up with the knowledge of some local officials. In town after town, citizens attending city council meetings are finding that their voices are either ignored, their due process rights are curtailed, and local officials are seemingly prioritizing, considerations they're getting from mega corporations over the local tax-paying residents who put them where they are. So from Michigan to Illinois, everyday Americans are having to stand up, file lawsuits, and demand transparency just to protect their neighborhoods from these projects. Now, Leo, you spent decades covering local government, so you're an expert on looking at things at the local level. And now we've got this big thing that's happening. Never seen anything like this. And I served in state government here in Pennsylvania for 18 years. I do not remember anything happening as broadly or as significantly as what these things we're seeing from AI data centers. So here's the question. Why are local elected boards so quick to bypass the concerns of the citizens that they were elected to serve? You've written some about it, but explain a little bit more of this, please.
11: Yeah, I think it's the power and the money that they confront in the closed-door sessions that they hold before these issues even get out to the public. Before the first public hearing or council meeting is ever held, your local council is sitting in a back room discussing applications for rezoning or special use permits or whatever is needed to get a major corporate at what they see as a major corporate employer into the county, into the city or county where you live. And it's only after the deal is well progressed, well down the path, that the public will hear about it. So you're already at a disadvantage when there's that much planning and orchestrating having gone on before, you know, you, John Q. Public, is brought into the fold. And so they know all the questions that are going to be brought up at the public hearings. They've had months and months to prepare for them, and they've been coached by their attorneys and in most cases the corporate applicant themselves who's trying to build the facility in your county. They know what lies they can get away with telling and what lies might come back to bite them. But maybe some won't come back to bite them for 10 or 20 years down the road. You know, they've promised to give away the farm with all sorts of tax abatements, free training, work for the workers. Basically, I have seen some unbelievable perks written into these deals that only come to light months after the deal is signed away on by the mayor and the council. And it's just unbelievable. It's perverse. And in many cases, the companies never provide the number of jobs that they promise. And even when they do, most of the best paying jobs, those people are brought in from outside the city, the county, and sometimes outside the state to fill those positions. So it's a very fraudulent basis on which many of these deals are done, and it's done behind closed doors with no transparency. And the only language that these crooks, in my opinion, really pay attention to is lawsuits. Unless you can form a citizens group that is organized and capable of filing a lawsuit, they're not going to listen to you. And I think that's played out in the videos. As if you go online, you can see where these data centers are being proposed, and a lot of the council meetings where it's proposed to the public are in video form on YouTube. And you can just see the disrespect with which the people are treated by their local representatives who they voted into office to represent them. And in fact, they have turned their backs on these people, and they are representing the interests of the corporations and the investors and the developers.
10: And Leo, I can second. I mean, I can affirm what you're saying. I have not served on local government, but I have on state government, and I've interacted a lot with local. But I've seen it on the top, and we can look to Washington, the amazing influence of corruption and bribery. We see it all the way from the very very top, to down on the local level. And it is an amazing thing, Leo, how otherwise good people kind of put their consciences and their normal neighborly concerns on hold, and how quick they are to trade that. It's an amazing thing. But let's go a little bit further on this, because you wrote about the Project Stargate. Explain that just a little bit. It's $500 billion. It goes way back, I mean, with this administration. And also factor into this why the president just recently spoke so harshly. I was in a press conference, or I forget the setting was in, I watched, where he just regaled anyone who would stand up and oppose data centers as almost traitors to our country. This is some high-level coercion that is happening. I think I can put some of that together.
11: Yeah, well, on the first full day of his second term in office, January 21st, 2025, President Trump sat in the Oval Office and announced Project Stargate, which was a $500 billion investment in new data centers around the United States, and he did this jointly with the heads of Oracle, a very shady character in charge of Oracle by the name of Larry Ellison. You can research him. Your audience should research him to find out all that he's involved with. But just for starters, in a couple of years ago, he said that once all the data centers and the surveillance state is intact and implemented, everybody will be on their best behavior, because everybody will be watched 24/7 by the surveillance cameras. And so we won't have to worry about crime anymore because everybody will know they're being watched and they'll be on their best behavior. This is the kind of guy that is a best friend of President Trump, and he's launched Project Stargate with. Another one is Sam Altman, the head of OpenAI, another very top three artificial intelligence company, and he has launched something called the Orb, which is trying to scan the eyeballs of as many people in the world as possible and have that biometric data that they can then use as a digital ID for everybody in the world. And even he's even talked about launching a digital currency that would be attached to that digital ID, another good friend of President Trump's. And now there's even word out that President Trump's family themselves is invested in the data center construction build out here in this country. So he has a vested interest in making sure this thing pops and goes forth at warp speed, just like he did with the vaccines in his first term in office. This is a side of President Trump, again, you will not see or hear on Fox News or Newsmax or anywhere like that. You've got to tune into independent media to get the facts on what the Trump family is doing to exponentially bring us into this digital surveillance state.
10: And that's a whole different, I mean, we could go much further on that, Leo, but the point being, ladies and gentlemen, is that this whole issue of databases, AI, and all of that, it's being pushed and sold by big business because they make money. It's being pushed by those in government because, well, in some cases, they make a lot of money. The other argument that is being put out, if you've heard, is that, well, if we don't do it, we will become subservient to the Chinese. And we have to do it, or otherwise, we will be controlled by them. But in so being, we're putting into place the Chinese surveillance system. We're going to go there in the next segment because there is an impact of these data centers and all of this knowledge that is being accumulated and then analyzed. For what purpose? Well, we're going to talk about that and what we can do about it, and we'll be back in just a minute.

0: In Deuteronomy chapter 6, God told the fathers, "Diligently teach your children the ways of God." 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
0: King David asked God to preserve him in integrity and uprightness. But what's this mean for us and our nation today? Hello, I'm Sam Rohr with another Stand in the Gap Minute. David's emphasis in Psalm 25 should be our emphasis as a foundation for national renewal today. We can't expect God to work through us in power when we don't live before Him in integrity. Unfortunately, the importance of integrity is mocked in our society. The word integrity comes from a Latin word meaning complete or whole. It's living with unconfessed sin before God and in honesty before others. Jesus called it living with a pure heart. Biblical integrity is built on the truth of God's word. As you seek God's blessing in your life, remember the necessity of walking with integrity before Him. His plan for integrity is found in the pages of Scripture. Through it, God will preserve you as He did King David. 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
0: Well, as we get ready to wrap up the program from today, just a reminder that you can find all of Leo Homan's articles, and of which there are many, and they're really very, very good. And from my perspective, I look forward to them whenever it's posted, and I am a subscriber to him. But his website is leohoman.com, and Leo Homan. There's two N's to that name, Homan, H-O-H-M-A-N-N, leohoman.substack.com. As well, that on all of the programs that we have here on the Stand in the Gap today, you can find them on our Stand in the Gap Radio.com site or on our Stand in the Gap app. All of the programs are archived, and you can actually search there. The app, it makes it very, very easy, but you can search there by speaker. So you could put in Leo or Homan or whatever and pull up the various programs that we have done together, of which there have been many, many. And you can do that for any of the guests that we have. So I encourage you to do that and listen to this program again, and then you can easily send it along to a friend, which is an easy thing to do to help communicate truth. Now, Leo, again, our theme today has been looking out, looking in, essential news. And I always work hard at putting together a title that helps to capture the direction of the program. And just because of the nature of where a preponderance of information is coming from that saturates the news, one was the looking out part, the Middle East. And you write a lot about that. And the other is what we're talking about here right now, things happening at home. And there are a lot of things, but one greatly significant one is this matter of these massive AI data centers and a literal explosion as these things are, they're almost showing up like mushrooms sprouting in the night. And it's an amazing thing. But data centers, as a matter of function, ladies and gentlemen, they provide, and we've talked about it here before, I've done another setting, but they provide the raw, colossal computing power. So they store information from all types of sources, they hold it, and they provide that computing power that's required to, well, among other things, but fuel, I'm going to say, an unprecedented government-run, government-contracted surveillance dragnet. Flock license plate cameras. We've talked about it. Leo, you've written about it. They're being installed by thousands of cities. Stealthy Axon AI technology integrated into everyday streetlights. They become the tools to track public movement, and they're expanding exponentially. And Leo, it goes to what you shared in the last segment. But there are proposed legislative frameworks, such as, the Joint Defense Technology Initiatives in the federal funding bills is coming out. They are taking and further merging by law military-grade monitoring capabilities into local police applications. I mean, this is not good, ladies and gentlemen, nor is it necessary. It's a threat to constitutional freedom. And constitutional advocates are warning that as anonymity

0: highlight how technology is moving beyond familiar tools like flock license plate readers into much more discrete systems. And just for the sake of time, I'm going to dispense with what you wrote about that. But how does what's happening right now, the rapid build-out of local AI data centers, how is it providing the backbones for this surveillance infrastructure? And what does it mean for everyday privacy of American citizens?
1: It means the end of anonymity, as you mentioned. And without anonymity, are we really free? Are you able to be free when the government is watching everything you do, everywhere you go, everything you buy in real time? Who you hang out with? Who are your friends? What are your patterns? Okay. And then they've got it all by algorithm at their disposal where they can actually predict with, they believe, quite pinpoint accuracy, what you're going to do from day to day, even before you do it. The Minority Report was a movie back in the early 2000s with Tom Cruise that forecast all of what we're seeing about the Department of Pre-Crime, where the police were able to predict where the next violent crime or even petty theft would take place, and they would dispatch their agents to get there in time to prevent it from happening. This sounded like science fiction at the time, and still might sound that way to many people who aren't familiar with the technology. But they believe they're ready to roll that out now with the flock cameras, with the Axon cameras that you mentioned, and they're coming out with even better technology all the time. Flock is now coming out with drone cameras. So you get multiple players in this space, corporations, and they're all trying to compete with who can get the most top-of-the-line, advanced, predictive AI technology at any given time. And so while we think of technology and competition as a healthy, good thing and part of America, you can see where it would actually work against us in the way of the surveillance state, where you've got the government sending out huge contracts, putting out specs for huge contracts, and the first company that's able to meet those specs or exceed them gets all of that wealth and cash flow coming into their corporate structure, and that this is how the system works. And so even as we're seeing people rise up against the flock license plate readers, automated license plate readers that also have sound sensitivity and can listen to people up to a half a mile away, they do this under the guise of, filtering for gunshots, and the police can hear where a gunshot's at. Well, they can also hear people talking. And so it's always done for our safety, and that's the part that goes before the city council to approve these things. They talk about it improving public safety, lowering crime. When the data shows that even though we have all of these cameras, and I live near Atlanta, which is now the most surveilled city in America, crime is not decreasing. It's either holding steady or increasing in many of these areas that are saturated with cameras. And so it's all built on lies and deception, and we're losing our freedom in the process, but it's all being done under the guise of safety and convenience and such and such and such. Sam, it's really a dangerous path that we're going down.
0: Yeah, it is, Leo, and that takes us about out of time. Ladies and gentlemen, I'm going to pray because what we need is wisdom and discernment, is it not? Let me just finish the program in prayer. Heavenly Father, we've covered things today that may be news to some and may be old news to others, but one thing for sure, Lord, we understand that we all need wisdom and discernment. And you've told us in the book of James, if any of you lack wisdom, let him ask of God. And Lord, we all need that. So I pray that you would grant that to us. May we be in your word so we know the truth and then seek the leading of the Holy Spirit to interpret and to discern that which is true. We pray in Jesus' name. Amen. Leo, thanks for being with me today. Always great information. Thank you for the work that you do. Ladies and gentlemen, thank you for being with us. Stay with us the entire week. Each program, each day this week is filled with good guests and very relevant topics. Thanks for being with us. Again, have a great day.
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1: American Family News, almost a few. World leaders and politicians gathering in Washington today to honor the late Senator Lindsey Graham. A series of memorial events will begin later this morning in D.C. and continue tomorrow in South Carolina, the state Graham represented for more than three decades. Lee Holmes was the former chief counsel to Graham.
2: His favorite part was finding the way to move an issue forward. And he was so good at it. Some of it was his natural gift, his ability to connect with people through humor and compassion. Some of it was his understanding of the policy, and some of it was the fact that he had been in D.C. For around 30 years now.
1: An important meeting will take place later this morning at the White House between President Trump and Israeli Prime Minister Benjamin Netanyahu. The New York Post reports that Netanyahu will share intelligence with the president about Pickaxe Mountain, next to Iran's main nuclear facility. And he says he's there to honor the late Senator Lindsey Graham.
3: I am also setting out for an additional purpose, to pay my last respects to our friend, a true friend of mine and of the state of Israel, Lindsey Graham, one of the greatest friends of the state of Israel of all time.
1: Chad Groening has more on today's meeting between Netanyahu and Trump.
4: The Israeli leader will attend his first White House meeting in 5 months, and Iran will be the top item on the agenda. Netanyahu took off from Israel without announcing his departure in advance for security reasons. Bob McGinnis is a national defense analyst and president of McGinnis Strategies, LLC.
5: The last time that Bibi was over here, he snuck in the back door and they didn't have a press conference. I suspect this one will be not that different, because Trump cannot afford to be seen as a lackey for the Israelis as he faces congressional elections this fall. So I suspect they'll try to keep it as low profile as possible.
4: Robert Nunn is a columnist for the Washington Times.
6: I think there's no doubt we'll see a lot of protests against Prime Minister Netanyahu, because there is rising anti-Semitism and there's rising anti-Israel sentiment. I hope nothing happens that's violent during the Israeli leader's visit to the United States.
4: Following his visit to Washington, Netanyahu will depart for New York to address the United Nations.
1: It was a sharp one-hour debate last night in Michigan's primary for the open U.S. Senate seat. Abdul Al-Sayed and Representative Haley Stevens went back and forth.
7: My opponent here on this stage, Abdul, he's got a super PAC that his father-in-law funds that has millions of dollars going into it. I have released my full tax returns, and Abdul still hasn't. We need to ask him, what's he hiding? What are the Republicans going to uncover in the general election that they will use against him?
8: I told you at the outset that my opponent was going to make this race about me and her. But this is about you. This is about whether or not you deserve a politics of the people, by the people, and for the people, or of the corporations, by the billionaires, and for the special interests.
1: The winner will face Republican former Rep. Mike Rogers in November. President Trump was in Michigan yesterday, taking new aim at Democrats.
9: They're siding with the radical left communists taking over the party. This is a serious threat, because they're going to promise all sorts of things. In 1 year, the country will be absolutely bankrupt. You'll live in squalor. You'll live in fear. You won't have police. You won't have firemen. You won't have anybody. You're going to be, it's a disaster.
1: Democratic Socialists of America co-chair Megan Raymer defended the organization's platform that includes abolishing the Senate and dismantle the presidency and the Supreme Court. Deputy White House Chief of Staff and Homeland Security Advisor Stephen Miller says thanks to President Trump, the American people are starting to realize who they really are.
10: They're not liberal. They're not just left-wing. They're radical left, crazy communists. They're opening up government-run grocery stores to undercut mom-and-pop stores. They are talking about abolishing the prison and jail system in this country so that everybody lives at the mercy of the predators in the street.
1: For American Family News, I'm Mr. Pugh.
0: inform.
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14: 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Just type in the name of the show, At the Core, in your podcast library, and our show will be queued up each and every day for you to listen to, for you to share with family and friends, et cetera, et cetera. Well, let's turn our attention to the scripture, and then we'll get into some of our stories for today. Acts chapter 14 is where we are this week. I'm reading here verses 1 through 7. Acts chapter 14. Now it happened in Iconium that they went together to the synagogue of the Jews, and so spoke that a great multitude of both Jews and Greeks believed. But the unbelieving Jews stirred up the Gentiles and poisoned their minds against the brethren. Therefore, they stayed there a long time, speaking boldly in the Lord, who was bearing witness to the word of his grace, granting signs and wonders to be done by their hands. Verse 4. But the multitude of the city was divided, part sided with the Jews and part sided with the apostles. And when a violent attempt was made by both the Gentiles and the Jews with their rulers to abuse and stone them, they became aware of it and fled to Lystra and Derbe, cities of Lycaonia, and to the surrounding region, and they were preaching the gospel there. This is a lot of content, seven verses, Acts chapter 14. But what I want to highlight is that when the apostles were sought after, they were obviously being threatened with their lives, etc. They fled, but listen to what they did when they came to their next destination. Quote, verse 7, quote, and they were preaching the gospel there, end quote. And so while the apostles fled, while the early church was being chased out of the cities and the synagogues based on preaching the gospel of Christ, they might have been relocated, but they were undeterred in that they continued preaching the gospel. That's according to Acts chapter 14, verse 7 specifically. Well, Pastor Bert Harper, we had him on the show last week. They're going to be having a fishbowl retreat. This is their annual fishbowl retreat for pastors and their wives. This will be hosted by Brother Bert Harper, Pastor Bert Harper, and his wife Jan. They're going to be hosting this in late October, well, the third week of October. October 20th through the 22nd is the date. That's going to be at Pickwick Landing State Park. So if you're a pastor and you want to go to this a conference, we would encourage you to do so. If you would like to send your pastor to this conference, that is what we prefer, is to have churches get together and send their pastors to this retreat. It's going to be October 20th through the 22nd at Pickwick Landing State Park. That's in Counts, Tennessee. J.J. Jasper will be there. Brother Bert and Jan Harper will be there as well. And you can go to repairingthefoundations.net, repairingthefoundations.net, to find out more information and register. We would love to see you there. Let's turn our attention to the news stories of the week while we have time, and we do have a guest in the third. We'll be talking housing market, economy, and where things are on that front. But nonetheless, last week we played clips of this rise of the Democrat Socialist of America and their really takeover of the Democrat Party that has happened. Well, part of this kind of movement and this element is Mayor Mamdani of New York City. Now, he's been I've played clips of him platforming these socialists, and he's even bragging about these government-run grocery stores in New York City that they're spending $30 million a pop on just to get them up and running. And he claims they're going to be 30% below, you know, your competitors. And this is, mark my word, this is going to be a disaster. Government-run grocery store? Are you kidding me? They can't even run the DMV. They're going to run a grocery store? We've got to hammer this home in the mind of the American people that these ideas don't work. They've been tested, they've been tried, and they don't work. Socialism and communism do not work. They are failed experiments in human history. Not only are they unbiblical, we could have told you they're not going to work by reading the scripture, but in practice, they don't work. They've been tried, they don't work. They lead to massive amounts of human suffering and death. That's the history of socialism and communism. Nonetheless, Mayor Mamdani doesn't care about that. He doesn't want to read the history books. He doesn't want to be a student of history. Instead, he just wants to blame the Jews, blame Israel, and blame Bibi Netanyahu for everything. And so this is Mayor Mamdani spending time out of his day in recent weeks talking about how it's his goal, if possible, to charge and arrest Bibi Netanyahu, the Prime Minister of Israel, for being a quote-unquote war criminal. That's the accusation of Mamdani. Clip one, let's listen.
15: Benjamin Netanyahu is a war criminal, the architect of a horrific genocide against the Palestinian people. He is responsible for the killing of more than 73,000 people, for the maiming of tens of thousands of children as those who survive undergo amputation without anesthesia, for the targeting of neonatal hospitals and maternity care centers, denying newborns even the chance to live, for the countless people he starved as he blocked food and humanitarian aid from reaching them, for the gunning down of hundreds of aid workers and journalists. And just last month, the UN confirmed that Palestinian children continue to be deliberately targeted and killed by Israeli armed forces, more than 8 months after the so-called ceasefire. The list goes on and on, all as we, as Americans, pay for the bombs that do the killing. There is a reason the International Criminal Court issued a warrant for his arrest. As human beings, we have spent generations building a shared understanding that there are crimes so grave they offend all of humanity. Anyone, with their eyes, with their heart, with their conscience, should recognize the devastation he has wrought and understand that he belongs before a court of law. As I've said, I agree with the ICC that Benjamin Netanyahu should be arrested and tried for his crimes, as I do for anyone else charged by the ICC. My administration has reviewed every avenue available under applicable law to determine whether New York City could execute the International Criminal Court's arrest warrant if Benjamin Netanyahu came here. It is clear that we do not have the independent legal authority to enforce this warrant. The federal government, however, does, and I call on them to join the ICC and execute this warrant. And I want to be equally clear. Benjamin Netanyahu is not welcome in New York City, nor is any other war criminal at large. While we cannot end the genocide on our own, we can decide whether our silence will become another weapon, and we can examine every tool we have to defend the humanity and dignity of all people. That is my commitment to you.
14: All right, so let's pick this apart, okay? And I hate to give credence to unfounded accusations, but for the sake of information and debate, let's do it. The accusation that Bibi Netanyahu is responsible for genocide is unfounded, okay? But let's break apart what we know, and let's not try to be naive either about the effects of war. All right, so first off, Hamas started the war, okay? That's a fact. An undisputed fact is that Hamas thought it was a great idea, which is a proxy of Iran, by the way, let's remember. Hamas which is run by Muslims in Islam, they thought it would be a great idea to murder, rape, and pillage thousands of Israeli civilians on October 7th. That was their idea. That's what they thought was a good idea. So they did it. Hamas invaded southern Israel, and they raped, pillaged, burned alive, and murdered thousands of Israelis. Okay? Civilians, by the way. So that's how this started. And we can't forget that. All right. So Hamas started this, and Israel is finishing it. All right. Now, to what Israel has done militarily in response has been devastating. It's been devastating from a infrastructure standpoint and from a humanitarian standpoint in Gaza. But that's not the responsibility of Israel. And let me explain why. Okay. One of the things that Muslims do, this sect of Muslims that run Hamas and run Iran and Hezbollah, etc. Let me explain what these jihadis do. Number one, this ideology doesn't believe in the sanctity of life or the human dignity, that we're all created in the image of God and we're, you know, have certain inalienable rights and protections and precepts like that. They don't believe in that, okay? And their false religion provides a lot of justification for actually using innocent civilians as shields, as human shields. And so that's what Hamas has been doing. They've been hiding under hospitals, under schools, under houses, okay? And so Israel, Israel goes out of their way, by the way, to avoid humanitarian problems. They are under strict scrutiny by the world and the U.S. And so Israel goes out of their way to issue leaflets, messages, notes, etc., to urge civilians to flee when they're taking military action. But what does Hamas do? Well, Hamas holds the civilians hostage. And occasionally, civilians are implicated in the carnage of war. And it's a very sad and tragic thing, and I'm not trying to make light of this or act like it's not a problem, etc. What I'm just telling you is that war is a dirty business. War is nasty. It's in some ways evil. It's just terrible. And that's what Israel is engaged in. They're engaged in a war against people who have no standards. And they use thousands of civilians, men, women, and children, as human shields as Israel is trying to kill Hamas. And so there's no doubt there's been carnage in Gaza. There's been civilian casualties in Gaza. Number one, the number you get from Hamas is completely unbelievable. You cannot believe a word that comes out of their mouth. They are liars. They are cheaters, and they are frauds. And their false religion justifies it. And this is what they're known for. For hundreds of years, this sect of Muslims has raped, pillaged, and destroyed everything they've touched. This is what they do. And so to say that, you know, Israel is responsible or Netanyahu is personally responsible for 70,000 civilian deaths, no. I wouldn't believe that number if you gave me $1 million. That number is coming straight from the mouth of Hamas. And so this notion that Bibi Netanyahu and the Israeli government, that they wake up and they go to bed and all they think about is how many innocent civilians they can kill with the military, is completely not true. It's unfounded. There's no facts to back that up. But they keep throwing it out there because it's a anti-Semitic trope that gathers the most radical elements of all political parties together so they can blame the Jews for everything. That's what this is all about. It's very satanic. It's very evil. We'll be back in a few.
16: Bye. Behold.
17: I'm Ruth Kramer with Mission Network News. Bangladesh President Mohammad Shahabuddin resigned from office on Friday, marking another political upheaval for the country. He cited health concerns, but Greg Kelly with Unknown Nation says it was politically motivated.
18: It was more of a forced resignation. The presidential role is more of a ceremonial role in Bangladesh. It's really the power lies with the prime minister, who is the leader of the BNP party.
17: The BNP, or Bangladesh Nationalist Party, came into power after longtime prime minister and Shahabuddin ally Sheikh Hasina was ousted for violently suppressing mass protests. Christians face intense persecution in Bangladesh, though the BNP says they plan to protect religious freedom. Kelly says that political instability creates opportunities for radical groups to take power. Yet there's also incredible mission opportunity. Pray for wisdom and discernment for gospel workers as they take the gospel to the unreached in Bangladesh. And Jesus called his disciples to be fishers of men. These days, that can look like casting powerful, truth-filled content into social media. Rana Fakhouri with the MENA Leadership Center says their team recently equipped more than 30 leaders from the Middle East North Africa region with social media tools.
19: We offer this training because many Arabic-speaking ministries have a powerful message, but they haven't always had the tools to communicate it effectively through the digital platforms.
17: Fakhouri says they wanted participants to create content that builds trust, adds value, and ultimately points people to Jesus. This training is only one of many that the MENA Leadership Center offers, guiding Christians toward better, wiser gospel ministry. 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
14: Welcome back to the Core here on American Family Radio. Well, if you didn't believe that the Democrats were in trouble, well, this number will surely get your attention. And by the way, last week on Friday, I talked about how the Democrats are having trouble raising money this election cycle. Why? Because they're anti-capitalist. And what do you do if, who do you raise money from if you're anti-capitalist? Because it's the capitalist entrepreneurs and business owners and productive people in society that have the cash. They've got the money to donate to the campaigns. But the Democrats spend all their time demonizing them. So I wouldn't give them money. And your very well-known million and billionaires that are traditionally liberal in their politics, they're not donating to the Democrats because they don't want their tax rate going up to 70%, 80%, capital gains tax, everything tax, tax on this, tax on that. It's just a sheer head-on collision that you're having here with the socialist and then trying to raise money using a capitalist system of campaigning and raising money to win elections. With that being said, the Democrats are entering this upcoming quarter with they're in the red, so to speak, from an accounting perspective. So listen to this. This is according to Fox News, a late report this weekend. Federal Election Commission filings showed the DNC ended June with $16 million in cash and $18 million in debts, leaving a liability of $2 million above its reserves. On the other hand, the Republican National Committee, by comparison, reported approximately $128 million on hand and no outstanding debt. So the RNC has $130 million. The DNC is $2 million in the red. And the DNC also, you guys aren't going to believe this, but it's true. The DNC has an open line of credit on their headquarters so they can keep the lights on. This is no joke. The DNC has a line of credit out on their headquarters so they can get cash to run on. They've got a $15 million line of credit opened on their own headquarters so that they can keep the lights on and keep the paychecks going. So this is just
16: unlike anything I've ever seen. But when you run on an anti-America agenda in America, and then you have trouble getting people to support you, you know, can't be surprised about that. That's for sure. Well, speaking of the Democrats, they are just giving us a goldmine of information and evidence of how un-American they actually are. The Democrat Socialist of America co-chair was actually on with Shannon Bream on Fox this weekend, and she's once again saying the quiet part out loud. This is going to be DSA co-chair Megan Romer about all of the constitutionally authorized agencies and branches of government that they want to just light a fire to. Let's listen.
21: So we're going to put up on the screen a few of the things that are part of your platform. And I want to ask you, just give me sort of a true or false on these. Abolish the Senate.
22: True.
21: Okay. Replace the presidency and Supreme Court as we now know them.
22: Yep.
21: Abolish ICE.
22: Absolutely.
21: Abolish borders and give amnesty to anyone currently in the U.S. illegally.
22: As a long-term plan, yep.
21: Defund the Pentagon.
22: Absolutely.
21: Abolish prisons, at least in large part.
22: Yeah, again, that as part of a long-term program, yeah.
21: Okay, so no prisons. Government or public ownership of most large corporations.
22: Yeah, absolutely.
16: Ouch. I mean, that's... They are giving the Republicans so much ammo here, so much political ammo. If I'm the RNC, I'm giddy right now. I'm giddy. I'm sitting on $130 million cash. DNC's running a $2 million deficit, getting out a loan on their headquarters so they can pay the bills, and they can't get these socialists off the television. Schumer's not doing interviews. Pelosi's not doing interviews. Barack Obama, we don't know where he is. And they're sending out the Democrat Socialist. I mean, this is just baffling to me. And this is why I'm not sold on this narrative of the Democrats are going to take over the House in November. I don't know. They may. Historically speaking, they probably will. But at this rate, they're sure making it hard on themselves. The way they're talking, the way they're acting, and the failure to raise funds to run an effective political campaign in America 2026. And this is no outlier. Got a clip here. The gifts just keep on giving. This is a New Jersey House candidate sitting down for some coffee talking about how, you know, health care is a human right, they say, and I'll actually debunk that after the clip. Health care is a human right, and we ought not have, you know, this free market thinking when it comes to health care. Food, shelter, and medical care ought to all be socialized. Let's listen.
23: Should medical care, which is really a human right, and health care, be left to the free market where people who can't afford it or don't have that access to capital be left out of that system? This is not a place where we should have a free market. We should be able to provide for those that need, for the sick and the needy. It's a market failure, and it's also a government failure. I mean, this is what government exists for, right? It's supposed to be able to take care and serve its people. And what are some of the basic needs? Well, you know, it's food, shelter, and like medical care.
16: So this notion, by the way, and they could just get away with it. Just get away with it. I wish we need more debates where we can refute these assertions. But let's do it now. So this notion that healthcare is a quote human right is just fundamentally not true. And you guys may cringe at this. Whatever. It's just a fact. Healthcare is not a quote human right. Find anywhere in the Bible and in the Constitution where health care is a quote-unquote human right. Now, health care is good, don't get me wrong. Caring for the needy, the church, you know, meeting the needs, physical, mental, etc., spiritual, let's not leave that one out, of fellow man is a noble thing to do. So health care in and of itself is a very virtuous thing. Caring for people in need broadly is a biblical precept. That's not groundbreaking. That's not up for debate theologically. These are just fundamental precepts based on God's character. So health care And caring for the sick is a good thing. This is why, you know, a lot of your hospital systems, your private ones, are run by Christian charities. But the notion and the assertion that it's a, quote, human right, which means it ought to be provided by the government and protected by the government, is just fundamentally not true. And let's also, let's address this angle of provided by the government or protected by the government, because that's important too, okay? Because the socialists always talk about what the government ought, well, the government ought to do this and the government ought to do that. Well, no, the government should protect life, liberty, and property. The government ought to ensure that if you have the ability, that if someone wants to set up a hospital, that they have the right, the constitutional right, for free enterprise, for freedom of association. So the government protecting rights and the government providing goods and services are two whole different things here. One's socialism and one's free market capitalism, and one's constitutional and one's not. And so but they commingle all these words and sentences and their positions, they commingle all of them where we're all confused on what exactly are we debating here. Is this socialized medicine, or is this ensuring that if a hospital system wants to be established and to serve the community, they have the right to do that? Because obviously that's right, that's virtuous, that's noble, that's true. But the government forcing private medical systems to provide services to anybody and everybody, that's not the role of government here. And so it's a very uneducated view of government, a very uneducated view of the free market. And without a doubt, 100% of the time that the government steps into something that has historically been a private party matter, such as healthcare, it always is worsened. The problem is always exacerbated. And this is the fundamental problem with the government in New York setting up grocery stores. Okay, first off, biblically speaking, it's not the civil government's job to hand out groceries. It's just not. Constitutionally speaking, it's not the civil government's job. Nowhere in the Constitution does it say that New York City needs to set up government-run grocery stores. Nowhere. And this is where you need to take the strict interpretation of the Constitution that if it's not explicitly, congressionally, or constitutionally authorized, it shouldn't exist for government. But these are the folks that are running the Democrat Party. And now to compare where they've come from, the people, like, I was listening to an interview with Elon Musk, and this interviewer was saying, oh, you're anti-immigrant, you're anti-Muslim, and all this, you know, this stuff we just roll our eyes at. Their questions are full of accusations. And Elon Musk is like, look, if whatever you want to call it, but I'm in favor of secure borders and safe cities. So whatever you want to call that, it doesn't really matter to me. I'm just telling you what my position is. But President Trump has been running on this secure border since 2015, 2016, and he's been labeled everything under the sun. And people have tried to take his life. Oh, you're anti-immigrant, you're anti-American, you're anti-democratic, you want to be a king, blah, blah, blah, blah, blah. They throw out all these accusations, unfounded accusations. But when you look at our positions today, I love looking at these memes on social media. And the Republican / conservative position has virtually stayed the same. We've actually in some ways regressed and moderated in a negative way, or become more, quote, progressive, if you will. But Republican and conservative positions on policy has virtually remained unchanged. You know, secure border, free market system, protect individual rights and property, et cetera, et cetera. A lot of our founding ideals espoused by the Republican and conservative movement virtually stayed unchanged, with the exception of a few issues. But the Democrats here, if you're looking, watching on video, they've gone way off the deep end. Like, we're having trouble keeping them in the frame. We're using like an extra wide lens here to keep them in the frame. And you have trouble like describing their political positions, because you say like, oh, they're left wing. Oh, no, they're left wing. And then what, you know, at some point, what do you call that? I don't know. We'll figure that out. But listen to President Obama. This is in 2005, U.S. Senator Barack Obama talking about, we got to be strong on illegal immigration. We got to have a strong, secure border. This is President Obama, circa 2005, U.S. Senator.
2: We all agree on the need to better secure the border and to punish employers who choose to hire illegal immigrants. You know, we are a generous and welcoming people here in the United States, but those who enter the country illegally and those who employ them disrespect the rule of law, and they are showing disregard for those who are following the law. We simply cannot allow people to pour into the United States undetected, undocumented, unchecked, and circumventing the line of people who are waiting patiently, diligently, and lawfully to become immigrants in this country.
16: Where did he go? I want Obama to come back from 2005. We cannot allow people to cross our border illegally. It's disrespectful, Obama says. Let's listen to a President Clinton campaign ad in 1996 on a tough border and mass deportations. Clinton is bragging about here. Clip 3.
3: President Clinton doubled border agents, 1,000 more for California, signed a tough anti-illegal immigration law protecting U.S. workers, 160,000 illegal immigrants and criminals deported, a record. Bob Dole voted against reimbursing California for jailing illegal immigrants. Time magazine says his risky tax scheme could cut 2,000 border agents, cut 4,000 FBI. Bob Dole, wrong in the past, wrong for our future.
16: This is so good. I love going back to the old nostalgia of common sense. There you have a Bill Clinton campaign ad in 1986 bragging about strong borders, sent 1,000 customs agents to California and deported 160,000 illegal immigrants, most on record. Bill Clinton was bragging about as president running for re-election. What a beauty. What a absolute beauty. So these assertions that you know, I'm on the fringe right, the radical right, you know, a Christian nationalist, all these loaded terms that they throw out at us, it's just a bunch of falsehoods and it's a bunch of straw men. And the fact of the matter is that, you know, for you and I who love American history, who, you know, agree with the founding fathers and the reasons that they constituted this land and this government and this country, for most of us out there with our head on right still, our views virtually don't change on these issues. Maybe every once in a while, but in large part, the main thing is the main thing, whether it's individual liberty, Second Amendment, freedom of religion, you know, smaller government, less deficit, less debt, basically less government everything, strong military, strong alliances with Israel. These various political positions and policy positions conservatives have held for decades and decades and decades, and we're still standing here with the same viewpoints, and we're getting called the radicals in the political movement. No, it's the Democrats. They're the radicals.
17: I'm Ruth Kramer with Mission Network News. Bangladesh President Mohammad Shahabuddin resigned from office on Friday, marking another political upheaval for the country. He cited health concerns, but Greg Kelly with Unknown Nation says he was forced to resign by the Bangladesh Nationalist Party. The BNP came into power after longtime Prime Minister and Shahabuddin ally Sheikh Hasina was ousted. Christians are facing intense persecution in Bangladesh, yet there are incredible mission opportunities. Pray for gospel doors to open. Next, Jesus called his disciples to be fishers of men. These days, that can look like casting truth-filled content onto social media. Rana Fakori with the MENA Leadership Center says the team recently equipped 32 leaders from the Middle East, North Africa with social media strategies. Their goal? Content that builds trust, adds value, and ultimately points people to Christ. Find your place in the story at missionnews.org. You've been listening to Mission Network News, a service of One Way Ministries. I'm Ruth Kramer.
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14: Welcome back to The Core here on American Family Radio. Walker Wildman here with you. Glad to have you on the program. Well, if you listen to certain media heads and certain outlets and, you know, social media trends, you would have thought over the past 4 to 5 years that there's a looming recession, that the stock market's in a bubble, that the housing market's going to crash. You get all these varying narratives out there of the doom and gloom, of which only a very small fraction is ever true. But nonetheless, I wanted to talk about this economy that we're in, the housing market, and some things along that line with Mark Manella with Financial Issues. He's the host of Financial Issues and is with us now. This is the former Dan Celia's organization that he founded that aired on AFR for years and years and years. So we have a close friendship with the Financial Issues team, and Mark is now hosting the program, Financial Issues program, and he's with us now. Mark, welcome to The Core.
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4: 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Of course, anybody can call in. We're live, so we actually answer stewardship, financial questions, investment questions. We're, obviously one of the big things we really want people to understand is what they invest in actually gears this country's direction. That as a steward, you actually have a responsibility and an opportunity to invest with biblical integrity.
14: Mm. Well, once again, we're talking to Mark Manellis of Financial Issues. And Mark, let's talk about the housing market. So ever since the post-COVID housing boom, if you will, as far as valuations goes, has not really let up. I mean, there have been some periods of easing, if you will, on housing values, on home purchase values, et cetera. But for the most part, there hasn't been much of a correction or much of a drop or anything drastic on that front. So you see home prices continue to gain value. Talk about that, and if you think, you know, a correction is on the horizon, or if this is the quote new normal as far as these very generous home valuations.
4: Very generous. That's a nice way to say it. Yeah. when you get as old as me, you realize that housing seems to always go up and seldom, if ever, comes down. And if it does, it's just for a short period. But that's not what the issue really is here, because there's something everybody forgets, and that's called real wage growth. And as you know, Walker, real wage growth is how much more does the average household bring in on an annual basis than inflation takes away. So if inflation's 3.5 and you have a real wage growth that says 1.8, that means the average house has, the income has gone up 1.8% more than the inflation did. Well, what we've seen with housing, that article that you said I responded to, that was, I think that was more of a hit piece than anything else to confuse people and to divide people. If they can keep the average person in America to feel like they're being taken advantage of or divided against everybody else, they can move in, and sooner or later, socialism and communism starts taking over. I mean, that's the bottom line on it. So instead of that, let's look at the real numbers. And the real numbers they used in that article said that housing went up June over May, and sales in houses went down June over May. But the reality is, year over year, if you look at the bigger picture, housing was up. Mortgage rates were down. Even with even with what, everything going on with the Iran war and the oil and the everybody attacking this administration and trying to destroy it, we even saw real wage growth over housing costs rise over housing costs. So effectively, the cost of a house for the average household went down over the last year. But nobody's reporting that. And you and I know why, and I think probably most of your listeners do, because you bring it to them all the time, what's going on, how no matter what this administration does, they just knock it down more and more and more. So in reality, we've seen the pricing of housing go up, but we've also seen real wage growth supersede that.
16: Yeah, another narrative out there is that, well, young people can't get into houses. They can't get into home ownership. And one thing I do want to, you know, make clear is that the market is nowhere near what it was pre-COVID. I mean, there's just and will it ever, quote, go back to pre-COVID levels? I don't know. Maybe not. Probably not. Will we ever have, you know, 2.75 mortgages? I don't know. I mean, I'm not a fan of saying never, so we could in the future, but not anytime soon. But with that being true, that this is not the economy of 2018 or 2019, there are still plenty of opportunities for young people to get ahead, to get into home ownership. But there's this narrative out there, well, young people just can't get into homes, and it creates kind of this victimhood mentality of well, we need government. Government's gonna come in and fix this, or we need to regulate.
4: We need Big Brother to help us, right?
16: Yeah, exactly. And so talk about how young people actually can get into homes. They've just gotta be smart with their money. They've gotta figure out a way to set aside some for a down payment. All of these things are within reach. You just gotta work for it.
4: Yeah, and well, it depends on what you're calling in reach, because what they're reaching for may be part of the issue. I looked up some numbers, and what I found was an expectation creep, where these young men and women getting out of college immediately want the three-car garage, four-bedroom, four-bath, story and a half on 3 acres in one of the luxury areas of their city. And that took me and my wife 35, 40 years to get to there. You know, we started off with a house that cost us $60,000 and then moved to another house. And slowly, you know, things change over time. You build to that. So we can have that expectations creep, which is not only, it's not just their fault for expecting that, but they're being told they should expect that. You got a degree. You should be earning enough money to have what your parents had after 35 years of working. Well, let's lay that aside. Getting in a house is easier than ever in my lifetime right now. If you go for a house in a reasonable price range for your income, there are better loans, there are easier loans. It's so much easier to get out. There's so many opportunities out there to get into a house. You just have to make it within your income level. That's the bottom line on it. So you don't get your forever home. Well, you probably don't even have your forever job right now. Yeah. You're in a stepping stone. Think of it like this. As a steward, what you have is you start where God has you. You do the best with what he's given you there, and then you step up to the next. I can't think of a single friend of mine who bought their forever home right out of college.
16: No.
4: Or even 5 years or 10 years out of college. So that expectation creep has caused a lot of problems. That expectation creep has come from the division that's being laid on the American family to believe that every child deserves a middle-class, mid-level house right off the bat, and that everybody deserves. But you and I know that's not true. It's a stepping stone, just like building a business. You know, believe it or not, Amazon was not always as big as Amazon is today. I remember when they were just a book wholesaler that you could go online and buy books on it, and that was it. You know, and they started off before that as a single little store. Mm. So, you know, everything grows, and patience and understanding is very important. So you bring up the family and younger you know, college age or just after college, people wanting to get a home, it's easier than ever. I really believe that's true. I've seen all the things out there, and everybody I know who wants a home really can find one if they want one. Hmm. I'm not saying that we have enough starter homes, because that's probably the weakest area. But what we've seen with this administration is they've started creating plans to make that so. For example, the road to housing plan that Trump just signed in and got running, it stopped corporations from buying up single family homes, usually starter homes, and turning them into rentals. So it's going to allow more supply. We also seen with what's happening with the exporting of illegal aliens is we're seeing more homes open up there as well. There's a lot going on. And mortgage rates at 6%, during my lifetime, I would have cried with happiness to have a 6% mortgage at one time. Mortgage rates hit 12, 13, 14% if we're looking at them. And the average, for me, the average mortgage rate was 8%. So it's just what you're accustomed to, I guess. And yeah, we grew greatly during those times.
16: Yeah, the mortgage rates, the only time they're a problem is when you have these insane valuations on these homes. That's when your mortgage rate starts to eat at you. But historically speaking, 6 or 7% is not really that big of a deal. But of course, when you're sitting, if you're the person sitting on 3%, you know, they're loving it.
4: Right.
16: But to your point, there's the first time home buyer programs out there where you need minimum down payment, I think 3, 3.5% cash. But the expectations was that really hit home with me, because you're so right. You do have people that are fresh out of college in their 20s, early 30s, and you know they're trying to get the $500,000 or $600,000 house in their quote forever neighborhood, and that's just not where you start. I mean, my wife and I started out renting for a year, then we bought a small zero lot, you know, 1,700 square foot home, and so you kind of work into that, and then once you get into home ownership, you rarely hear of people going from ownership to renting. Once you get into the home ownership, build a little bit of equity and move around, you typically stay in it. So it's one of those things, once you can just get past that barrier of home ownership, you know,

0: Well, think about this. What they're saying is we're going to keep pumping enough money into the economy so there's enough dollars to cause everything to continue to rise in price at 2.5% per year. That alone forces real estate and things that can't, like dirt, they're not making any more dirt. So that's going to go up 2.5% every year, no matter what. So you're always going to be seeing inflation go up on that. And as such, the pricing is going to go up. Well, if you own the dirt, your pricing is going up with it. If you own it in a popular area, it's going to go up faster. So ownership is a key, like you said, Walker. You nailed that. For everybody, for every household, it's best to own if you can, almost
1: Absolutely.
0: all.
1: Absolutely. We're talking to Mark Manella, host of Financial Issues with Financial Issues Stewardship Ministries. Hey, Mark, thank you so much for coming on. Thank you for your insight, and hopefully we'll have you back soon.
0: Well, thank you, Walker. It's been an honor. I appreciate it. Keep up the good work. We need you out there.
1: Thanks, Mark. Appreciate it. That's Mark Manella, host of Financial Issues Program, and they've got their podcast out there on all the major podcast platforms as well. Another factor into the homeownership dilemma is where some of these people are trying to move or buy in. And for example, if you're a first-time home buyer and you're trying to move to Nashville, good luck with that. I mean, that's not the market you want to go into for your first-time ownership. And there's all kinds of different reports out there and studies that I'll see on CNBC on occasion, but and on Fox Business, but there's some very affordable parts of the country, especially in this remote work environment that we live in, where you got upwards of 40% of people that are able to work from anywhere on their computer, and there's a lot of affordable markets around the country that would be a great place to buy your first home, where the valuations are somewhat sane. But if you're trying to buy in New York, Washington, D.C., Miami, Nashville, Dallas, you're shooting yourself in the foot before you even, start looking at houses and options. And that's why a lot of those people end up renting in those markets anyway. So a lot of good advice there from Mark Manella with Financial Issues. Taper your expectations. Don't try to buy your quote forever home as your first home. And learn that it takes time, it takes years to build wealth. And it takes some people 30 years to build what's their quote dream home. We'll see you next time.
2: 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I'm Chuck Bentley with my Money Life from Crown. 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There's strong interest in learning more about biblical financial principles and the resources of Crown Español. 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

0: Wayne Shepherd with Dave Zanotti. This is The Public Square. Dave, I've seen the books that you read. You deface them. I mean, you've got notes on every page of these books. You devour them, don't you?
1: Well, I guess I was very fortunate because I can't exactly tell you when it happened, but I think for me, I didn't have a lot of money growing up as a kid. And when I was able to save up money and they brought the Scholastic Book Program into school, and I realized I could buy a book with my own money.
0: Yeah, but you had to wait 2 to 4 weeks.
1: Boy, the day that it came in was such a happy day.
0: Yeah.
1: It was such a happy day. And I'm very blessed that that program came along. And I think it's an example of an alternative because we're talking about this year, Christmas in America, being 1955. Well, I was born in 1955. You know, there's a spoiler alert. Yeah, I am an old guy. And that was a year in which 2/3 of American households had televisions for the first time. So in essence, if you were born in 1955 forward, you never knew a day when the TV wasn't on somewhere. And people were afraid that that would make us all stupid. And you know, to a large degree, they had some good points on that because some of the stuff that you can watch on television will definitely make you dumber. We're dumber for the experience. There's no doubt about it. And it hasn't necessarily gotten a whole lot better. But is that because the technology is evil or because it's a distraction? And I will tell you, Wayne, that I don't know what the mission of Scholastic Books was, but they got to me before TV did.
0: Mm-hmm.
1: And the day that those books came in was a holiday to me. And the only thing that made me sad is I read them so fast. I couldn't. Encyclopedia Brown and Henry Huggins and Otis Spafford and all these stories and Three Boys in Space. I couldn't get through them fast enough. And then I had to wait another month for another order.
0: We'll talk more about the importance of reading when you join us next time on The Public Square.
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3: American Family News, I'm Musty Pugh. President Trump said yesterday that the Iranians have told him they want to meet. The president appeared optimistic about the possibility of a deal. As reports indicate, Oman presented a proposal to Iran that would open the Strait of Hormuz. But President Trump indicated you can't bribe Iran to keep the strait open.
4: No, you can't bribe them. You got to beat them. We'll see how it turns out. Right now, there are very friendly negotiations going on.
3: American Military Project Director Will Tybo says Iran knows that President Trump could launch an attack on Pickaxe Mountain to go after their nuclear program.
5: President Trump was right at his rally in Michigan last night to say that we have compelled them through force back to the negotiating table. And there's an opportunity, I think, if Iran wants to take it, for them to pursue a path to peace. But this time they have to actually open the Strait of Hormuz.
3: HHS Secretary Robert F. Kennedy Jr. calling out Anthony Fauci for pushing his public persona during the COVID-19 pandemic ahead of his testimony tomorrow on Capitol Hill.
6: His focus was on self-promotion, clearly, and nobody can read these diaries and say this is a political response. His focus was on promoting himself, on getting on TV, and not doing public health.
3: Fauci opened up about his relationships with various media personalities in a series of diary entries that put a spotlight on the former White House COVID advisor's cozy relationship with the press. Fox News contributor Kaylee McGee White says the diary entries reveal the cavalier attitude with which Fauci treated the consequences of his own recommendations and policies, which were proven wrong again and again.
7: There was another entry where President Trump actually ripped into Fauci and Deborah Birx, accusing them of deceiving him and of deceiving the nation. Mm-hmm. And Fauci wrote in his diary, quote, "I encouraged her that we are okay, and at the end of the day, she and I will be loved by the people we care about."
8: Ooh.
7: Who were the people that he cared about? Were they the tens of millions of children who were deprived of any social experience, who have been robbed of academic achievement? Was it the tens of thousands of elderly people who were forced to die alone because their relatives weren't allowed to physically be present with them? Was it the tens of thousands of Americans who were censored online for rightly pointing out that Fauci was wrong about just about everything that he said?
3: The Department of Justice is suing the state of Colorado over a policy that qualifies illegal aliens for in-state tuition. Here's Caleb Castile with more.
8: Programs like the one in Colorado have been on the DOJ's radar for quite some time. Challenges to the state of Texas, Oklahoma, Nebraska, and Kentucky were all successful, with several other challenges still pending. The federal statute that was designed to prevent illegal aliens from gaining access to benefits such as in-state tuition reads, quote, "An alien who is not lawfully present in the United States shall not be eligible on the basis of residence within a state for any post-secondary education benefit unless a citizen or national of the United States is eligible for such benefit." Ira Melman, media director for the Federation for American Immigration Reform, says that the law cannot get much clearer than that.
9: And the language of the statute could not be clearer. It says that if a state offers in-state tuition benefits or any kind of higher education benefits to illegal aliens, they must make those same benefits available to any U.S. citizen, regardless of what state they happen to live in.
8: In another state the DOJ is challenging, Maryland, Associate U.S. Attorney General Stanley Woodward told Fox News that $9 million of taxpayer money is being used for illegal immigrants' tuition. Zachary Marshall, editor-in-chief of Campus Reform, said on Fox News that states need to just stop illegal aliens from attending state universities at all, much like what is being done in Florida, Georgia, and South Carolina.
10: I think states need to look to that for the modeling for this way forward. We cannot have tuition be $100,000 a year at a lot of colleges and then tell working-class Americans they also have to subsidize people who have come here illegally.
8: I'm Caleb Castile.
3: World leaders and politicians gathering in Washington today to honor the late Senator Lindsey Graham. A series of memorial events will begin later this morning in D.C. and continue tomorrow in South Carolina. More news online at AFN.net and on the AFN mobile app. I'm Rusty Pugh.
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12: 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And let's get underway here. We've got a lot to talk about here. Mary Danielson.
13: Yeah, good morning. We have Patrick Wood with us this morning. Excited about that. You know, there's no one better to keep us up to date on all things technocracy. It's not just AI on the table, although that's a subject of itself, but it's the ideology of control that goes along with it. And today I'm wondering if we're finally going to get some answers as to why we never quite understand the headlines about Iran. And now let's throw Iraq in the mix. And things have changed. They're changing constantly. So this is a very, very timely podcast this morning. My scripture is Jude verses 20 and 21, just a short passage for this morning. "But you, beloved, building yourselves up on your most holy faith, praying in the Holy Spirit, keep yourselves in the love of God, looking for the mercy of our Lord Jesus Christ unto eternal life." Let's pray together this morning. Now, Lord, as we perceive the nearness of your return and the closing of the age, we desire to have our minds set on things above and being continually transformed into the image of Jesus. Lord, the more trying the days, the more distractions, but you are our peace. You are only a prayer away. Thank you for our bright future, the promise of redemption and eternity with you, beholding you face to face. We lift up Patrick to you. Thank you for the gifts you have given him and how he keeps us informed and actually warned about the times. Just bless him and his loved ones, his family. Give him an extra measure of grace and endurance, and bless his labors for your kingdom. Walk among us, Lord, today. In Jesus' name, amen. Author, lecturer, economist Patrick Wood is a leading and critical expert on sustainable development, green economy, Agenda 21, Agenda 2030, and technocracy. He is the author of Technocracy, The Hard Road to World Order, Technocracy Rising, The Trojan Horse of Global Transformation, The Evil Twins of Technocracy and Transhumanism, and The Final Betrayal and The New Economics of Technocracy, You Will Own Nothing. Those are very, very timely. I strongly encourage you to get those. He's an expert on the elitist Trilateral Commission, their policies and achievements in creating their self-proclaimed new international economic order. and an invaluable resource on all things AI as the world forges ahead to increasingly control and manipulate the masses. Technocracy.news, worth your time. It's the content is refreshed often. On Substack, he authors The Quickening Report. He is a researcher's researcher and one of the smartest people I know. Patrick, welcome back to Standing for the Truth.
14: Hi, Mayor.
13: Good to see you.
14: Indeed.
13: Yeah, we usually get a chance to chat before, and so we're laughing because we did not get a chance. So this is my first contact with Patrick Wood today, but I'm just really grateful that you're with us today. I have a favorite meme I want to tell you. My favorite meme so far this year is, I miss the good old days when AI was just a Canaanite city that Joshua defeated in battle, raised to the ground, and whose king he impaled. That is my favorite. What do you think, Patrick?
14: That's perfect for today, for sure.
13: Wow. So how's 2026 treating you? Because I think when we started this year, we all had our ideas about 2026. It was going to be a watershed year for AI and a lot of other things, Israel as well. So has 2026 kind of lived up or down to your expectations, as the case may be?
14: It has. Yeah. And the whole movement towards technocracy is accelerating more. 2025 was a watershed year for sure.
13: Yeah.
14: But 2026 will be, we'll see more advancements, I think, all around the world about technocracy. So, you know, we're just watching, we're waiting, and I expect there's another book coming before the end of this
13: year
14: just to describe what happened in 26.
13: So this will be an annual event. Yeah, why not, right? Why not?
14: I know, it looks like it at this point.
13: Well, especially with the things that you watch, they change constantly, and we never know what to make of half of the headlines, but you're going to help us out with a few things today, and I'm looking forward to this.
14: Great.
13: Let's start with this digital bill of rights for the states. I mean, we all feel that our rights and our humanity are slipping away from us. Reality is slipping away from us. And so I want to ask you, this is a model amendment to state constitutions, a digital bill of rights that each state can write into its own constitution, not federal. And the choice of state level is deliberate here. And I understand that, but tell our audience, what is this digital bill of rights and why are we going for the state level?
14: The people are crying out around the country about their rights having been violated. And, you know, we understand the Constitution, what it's supposed to protect our unalienable rights.
13: Yeah.
14: Like things, life, liberty, and pursuit of happiness. And, of course, we have the First Amendment, et cetera, et cetera. These are rights that are not given by government in the first place. They can't be taken away from government. However, the technocratic encroachment here is disturbing people all over the country. Mm-hmm. To an extent, there's a mass uprising. We see it all over the country with the data centers being protested, with the flock cameras being protested, and other things as well. And, you know, at this point, there's no protection for the citizens of the country. Yeah. As far as our rights are concerned. So the idea of creating a new document for well, the state constitutions, at least, the Digital Bill of Rights. This is possibly the only way that we can secure our rights back again. And, you know, I hope it, you know, gets some traction. When Courtney and I wrote this document, we really didn't expect that any state would take it verbatim. But We wanted to start the conversation. Mm-hmm. In a serious way. And so already we've seen people, legislators in Tennessee, Wyoming, Arizona, and a couple of other states, they're catching the idea at this point. So we'll have to see if anybody, you know, picks this up. Otherwise, I want people to read this themselves, even if their legislators won't help them. You have to understand what your digital rights should be in this era of technocracy.
13: Yeah, absolutely. There are 15 articles, and this it's Courtney Turner you're talking about that you wrote with.
14: Yes.
13: They fix personhood to human beings, place the body and mind beyond coerced technological intrusion, bar programmable money designed for behavioral control. Guarantee the right to an analog life. I like that one. I want the analog life. I want that back. The human person is prior to every digital representation of the person. Human beings, not algorithms, remain the final authority in governance, justice, and coercive power. Personhood belongs to humans alone. This is number four. Bodily integrity, cognitive liberty, mental privacy. Wow, freedom of thought. It's just a really, I mean, there's 15 articles, right? And they can get this at technocracy.news, right? They can download it or read it for themselves, correct?
14: They can, and you can get it on Substack as well.
13: Okay.
14: Courtney's Substack and mine as well.
13: Okay.
14: They're it's freely downloadable.
13: Well, and this is big because of the times we're living in. Here's number nine, no mandatory digital identity, no universal or interoperable identity scheme. The right to identify oneself along analog means. Everything's here. I mean, everything that I could think that this is really well put together. Everything that I could think of that designates us as carbon units, organic beings made in God's image. It's all here. So I was really impressed with that.
14: Well, thank you. I want to stress this is not a Christian document. We didn't cast it that way.
13: Yeah.
14: Or put it that way.
13: Yeah.
14: This is for all the people in our country to get a handle on. Mm-hmm. So take it for what it is. There's, by the way, we're circulating a petition right now that people can sign, and they can also download the document on the petition.
13: Okay.
14: I can't give you the link right now. I just put it up last night.
13: Okay.
14: But if you keep your eyes open, you'll see it. Sign it. When you see it, sign it. Put your name on it.
13: Yeah.
14: I'd like to see us get that hundreds of thousands of signatures on this thing to encourage the states to take action.
13: Yeah. Yeah, and now you're encouraging people to send it to their lawmakers too, right?
14: Oh, yes, yeah. Indeed. Yeah. That's right.
13: Yeah. It starts a conversation because as far as I could see, everything is here that needs to be in there. And I think it'd be great if all 50 states got a hold of this and at least talk about it, because we're talking about it, right? There's a backlash going on data centers and AI. I read something this morning, that people should be careful if they don't want data centers, because there's your internet, there's your entertainment, there's all your Library of Congress, there's all your data. Is that really true? I mean, if they don't build these data centers, there's no cloud, there's no, there's nothing that we do every single day and everything shuts down. Is that true?
14: No, not really. The AI data centers at this point, the only purpose that they're going to serve is to control society.
13: Okay.
14: Top to bottom. We don't need 5,000 data centers for PJ to control, just because somebody wants to have a chat with, OpenAI or something like that. That's crazy.
13: Okay.
14: So, this is a control system that they're building right now. And when you consider all the data in society, I mean, everywhere there's data, every single place you look, and they want it all. This is their dream. Their nirvana is to get all the data that they can and then process it and turn it around and control the things from which it was collected in the first place.
13: Wow. Such amazing times. I want to switch gears here a little bit and talk about Iran, because I've lamented on this program for weeks. Understanding what's going on there has been impossible, because day to day, the media will say different things. The average citizen is viewing this as a war. I mean, as a war. And so you expect a beginning, a middle, and an end. And I've wondered out loud why we don't seem to know what's going on there. And I think that you address this in such a way where a lot of light bulbs went off for me when I read this. And the article is called Iran: The Goal Was Always Economic Reintegration, Not Containment. And knowing what I know about prophecy, this makes absolutely perfect sense. So what is, when we talk about economic reintegration, and this could be true of other countries in the Middle East as well, what exactly are we talking about here, and why do we need Iran to, well, I think I'm answering my own question, Iran to get up to speed with the century that we're living in here?
14: Wow, yes, they're really behind at this point. They're almost on a par with North Korea and China back in the day, in the 70s. When China came to Washington, D.C. in 1976, they were flat on their back. They had no economy. They didn't know what they were doing. They're just basically a hit and miss. And so they were glad to be at the table with people like Zbigniew Brzezinski and David Rockefeller to understand how to architect their country. And they did very well with it. Well, these people running the technocracy system today, they want to get their hands on Iran and reintegrate them back into society. This is the actual State Department term that I use, phrase, economic reintegration. Mm. And so when Witkoff and Steve Witkoff and Jared Kushner went to Iran, or actually they negotiated in the Middle East, they offered a deal to Iran to be economically reintegrated into the world. And they gave him a deal. It would be an investment package of $300 billion. That was not reconstruction money. It wasn't to, you know, repair the bridges and the highways and stuff that we bombed. This was to be an investor-led consortium to make a profit. And the idea was to reintegrate Iran. They're a huge country. They have a huge population. They have huge amounts of resources, not just oil, other things as well. And not to mention, they also control the Strait of Hormuz. that's the big thing here, right?
13: Yep.
14: So, you know, the bum's rush was to get them to agree to be reintegrated into the economic system. Well, it's been off and on ever since.
13: Mm-hmm.
14: Right now it's on, and you know, Trump's going to beat him into the ground again, and eventually they will submit. And that you have to understand the reason that people are confused, that this is not a political war at this point.
13: Right.
14: This is an economic war.
13: Right.
14: Once you understand that, it makes perfect sense.
13: It does.
14: I know.
13: You know, it does, because we're talking about trade, capital, banking, investment. And this is a paragraph in your article here that I want to read. Look, first, who negotiated this deal? Not the Secretary of State, not the National Security Council. The two principals who carried the final framework were Steve Witkoff, Special Envoy to the Middle East, and Jared Kushner, who holds no office in the U.S. government whatsoever. Both are real estate developers. The deal that reopened the Strait of Hormuz, lifted the blockade, and put $300 billion on the table to rebuild Iran was shaped by two men whose entire professional formation is the financing and construction of buildings. The agreement reads like a development deal because it was assembled by developers. So it's not foreign aid. It's not reparations. It's capital from firms in the Gulf and Asia to invest in Iran. Patrick, the average person listening to this, myself included, did not know that. How did we not know that? But wow, the lights have just gone on for me. Like I said, this is amazing. So it's infrastructure.
14: It was smoke and mirrors, because when they talked about the money, the president included, when they talked about the money that was going to be delivered to Iran, they kind of hinted that, well, this was government run money to reconstruct Iran. That was not at all what it was. And it's very clear when you read the document, when you read the memorandum of understanding that came out of that, it's very clear that this is private money that's being put up by private organizations, including the sovereign wealth funds in the Middle East, like the UAE and Qatar and so on. They want to put money in Iran. And, you know, it's as clear as crystal if you look at the original document. But they wanted to kind of skew the public opinion to think, oh, we've conquered them now, and so we're going to give them a package of reconstruction money.
13: Yeah. Well, and we think in terms of good guys and bad guys. You know, every movie we watch in this country is, well, here's the bad guy. They've got to go. They're doing this and that. But you say the war was a pretext. The corridors are the prize. Step back from Hormuz and the missile counts and look at the map, the way the deal makers look at it. Iran is the hole. There's a grid, and there's a hole there. It's the center. This is interesting. Iran is the center of the international north-south transport corridor, the Russia-Iran-India route. It's on the Strait of Hormuz, through which a fifth of the world's oil moves. It's the missing node between India, Middle East, Europe Economic Corridor, and Iraq and Turkey Development Road. We're going to talk about that development road this morning. But 300 billion buys, not goodwill, you say, but connectivity. And I want to add technocracy to this. Technocracy moves on infrastructure, not confrontation. So, wow, the pieces have fallen into place. As far as I'm concerned, Patrick, this answers all my questions. So thank you.
14: I'm glad for that.
13: And we have been talking about it a lot, and I do talk about this. And so, let's tie the Abraham Accords into this. This is so fascinating to me because when the Abraham Accords came out, I heard people say, people that I trust and people that I've read for a long time say it's a business deal. It's not a peace treaty. It's a business deal. Even the Jerusalem Post had a piece on that. This is not about peace because our neighbors haven't changed their mind about us. You know, we can recognize and we can have diplomatic ties so we can buy and sell. That's what I'm seeing in this. But the Abraham Accords, if that's the foundation of this, that's also a wake-up call to a lot of our listeners.
14: It should be. The Abraham Accords was a new strategy in the Middle East. Every president since, I don't know, Eisenhower probably, they've tried to make peace in the Middle East, and they've all failed, every single one of them. Bill Clinton, George Bush, you name it, all these people, all these presidents have tried to meddle in the Middle East. Along comes Kushner with a new strategy. Hey, let's not approach this as a political deal. Let's approach this as an economic issue. So the idea behind the Abraham Accords is okay, guys, all you people in the Middle East, let's put our political differences aside for a time, mm-hmm. and let's make business deals. Let's make trade deals. Let's make development deals in the Middle East. And this is wildly accepted by the Islamic countries, for sure, and Israel as well. So mm-hmm. all of a sudden, you have strange bedfellows getting together, like the UAE and Saudi Arabia and Qatar. All these countries were now looking to build trade relations mm-hmm. with Israel. Well, this is going to end badly for everybody. We know in prophecy where this is going to be headed, but this was a carryover from the first administration when Kushner first established the Abraham Accords. That's the only policies that's working in the Middle East right now, especially mm-hmm. in Iran. Mm-hmm. It's the same deal. Mm-hmm. And the idea is, hey, you can bury your political differences. And let's get on with business. Let's get on building the Trump Towers or the Kushner Towers.
13: Right, or the Gaza Hilton or whatever we're doing here. Yeah.
14: That's right. Right. So, you know, they're intent on doing this. And the IMEC corridor was one of the first clue to me that was a prize because this is the new Silk Road, if you will, of the world. And if they're successful of getting this together, you have trade now that could flow from India all the way into the Middle East. They need the Strait of Hormuz to get to offload their goods in the UAE and Saudi Arabia, then going into Saudi Arabia. And that whole trade corridor is going to be routed through Saudi Arabia into Israel. The last terminus will be the port of Haifa. That's 95 kilometers. I don't know. It's a short distance from Gaza.
13: Okay.
14: And so when you consider what happened with Gaza and Trump and the Board of Peace and that sort of all that debacle, you can see clearly their goal at this point is to establish this trade corridor through the Middle East. I mean, we're talking trillions and trillions of dollars of goods and services mm-hmm. and mm-hmm. data that can be pumped through this trade corridor. Mm-hmm. It's a huge prize for them.
13: No doubt. No doubt. It's so interesting. One of the biggest clues that this is all about basically integration is that none of these nations wanted to recognize anything. They didn't want to recognize Israel. They didn't want diplomatic ties. But all of a sudden, somebody dangled a carrot. That's all I can think of. Somebody said, yeah, but if you do this, if you recognize Israel, if you make nice with each other, look at the economic boon that is going to happen in your country. And so there's containment, which is what has been the policy. And now it's integration. And that should have been everybody's clue, right? All of a sudden, everybody wants to make nice. And then the art of the deal with Trump, which I think people say that with a smile on their face, but that's who he is, right? That's who he is.
14: He fit into this technocrat thing in Washington, D.C., not just as a casual, bystander, for sure. I look at him today as like the technocrat in chief, and he's leading the pack at this point. Very clearly, he's on charge. They're not controlling him; he's controlling them.
13: Wow!
14: And when you see all the stuff that's going on in the world, you can see the technocrats are bonded to him very very solidly. And these are people, by the way, that hated, basically, they said politically, they hated his guts before the last election.
13: Yeah.
14: Then they all piled on when they got elected. And they don't, they're kind of like political prostitutes, if you will. But they don't have a political ideology. Mm. They're not political. They're economic.
13: Yes.
14: They've always been economic. And so technocracy doesn't care about any political system. Mm. They don't care who they align with as long as they can get their way.
13: Wow.
14: And Trump fit that bill.
13: Yeah.
14: So
13: absolutely.
14: He off to the races.
13: Right. No kidding. Well, this this particular Iraq Development Road, a little bit more on that, also known as the Iraq-Europe Development Road, is a $17 billion to $20 billion strategic mega project designed to transform the country into a major global trade gateway. Also, I think, revelation here, connecting Asia and Europe. The 1,200-kilometer multimodal corridor bypasses traditional maritime choke points like the Suez Canal, the Strait of Hormuz, providing a faster overland route. And so the southern anchor is near Basra. It's going to be one of the largest container ports in the Middle East, up to 90 berths for containers. There's a high-speed railway and motorway, a dual-line railway for freight and passengers, a multi-lane highway running parallel to it. It goes from the Persian Gulf northwards, passing through major cities like Basra, Karbala, Baghdad, Mosul, crosses the Iraqi-Turkey border at Ovakoy, Kabur. From there, it connects Turkey directly into Turkey's transit network to reach European markets. Wow. That sounds like Revelation 18 to me. We've been guessing for a long time, right? How is this going to happen with Babylon and Iraq and all this? And I think there's, I'm getting a little bit of that. What do you think about that, Patrick?
14: I've said for many, many years, based on the Bible alone, really, that the city of Babylon will be eventually rebuilt.
13: Yeah.
14: And I argued with people, people say, well, it's New York City, it's the city of London,
13: right,
14: or whatever. It's not a system. It's a city. Very clearly, it's a city. Well, all of a sudden, we see the wealth of the world is migrating to the Middle East.
13: Wow.
14: Boom.
13: Imagine that.
14: And so I know. So now all of a sudden, Iraq was a backwater economic system. And it's landlocked at this point because the Strait of Hormuz is in contention. So they can't ship any traffic up there unless the strait is opened.
13: Right.
14: So,
13: wow.
14: But now all of a sudden the thing is opening up, and a new leader of Iraq came to Washington, D.C. just recently. He was welcomed by the president as a younger version of him.
13: Yep.
14: And it's interesting that this guy, Al-Zaidi, he's the new premier of Iraq.
13: Mm-hmm.
14: In his own people, in his own country, they call him the Trump of the Mideast.
13: Wow. How convenient. Wow, that's incredible.
14: I use this term, I used the concept before I heard that with Brandon House. I was talking with him on air, and I said, it sounds to me like this guy, Al-Zaidi, is like a mini-me.
13: Yeah.
14: And we all laughed. Yeah. Yeah. Well, it kind of looked that way. And then this article came out, and I said, holy mac, they say the same thing about him over there in his own country.
13: That's right.
14: So he wasn't elected at all. President Trump said he was elected, but he was not elected. He was appointed by a committee, small committee. And apparently Trump had asserted a veto over the other guy that wanted to be the prime minister.
13: Right.
14: And he said, no, we're not going to go with that guy. We're going with this other guy. So this other guy came in, and he's like, he's a young banker, 41 years old, mm-hmm. I think, master's degree. He's the equivalent of a billionaire already in his own country. They don't have billionaires in Iraq. Yeah. But he'll be the first one, I'm sure.
13: He'll be the first in the line. Yeah, he's basically an oligarch. You know, and no one's talking about this. Ali al-Zaidi, chairman of the Islamic Bank, no political party or political base or experience. Corruption there is rampant. But did Trump interfere with that election? I guess we're going to take
14: absolutely.
13: A break. That's something that I want to ask you when we come back, and we'll go into more and more about that. This is Standard for the Truth for July 24th. It is Friday. Patrick Wood is my guest, technocracy.news. And if you don't know a lot about technocracy as a subject, go to that site, educate yourself. You really should, because it's overlaying an awful lot that's going on in this world. So we're going to take a two-minute break, and we'll be back with a whole lot more on this edition of Stand Up for the Truth.
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13: Welcome back to Stand Up for the Truth for July 24th. It is Friday. Patrick Wood is with me, and we're solving all the world's problems. No, actually, we are helping believers understand what's really going on in Iran. And we've just crossed over into talking about Iraq, because they have made a lot of headlines lately, but they are. And we were talking off mic that once you see how these things fall into place. We already talked about this plug-and-play system for the Antichrist, this technocracy, the Mark of the Beast kind of technology being in place. And also Revelation 18. If you haven't read it lately, read it, because now we're talking about economic deals with Iran, Abraham Accords being a business deal, reintegration, getting every nation into this one-world system. There's things that have to happen, but they are happening. So we're talking about Iraq and this new gentleman that... his name is Ali al-Zaidi, 41 years old, businessman, a political newcomer. He is now the prime minister in Iraq, in case you missed that. And I asked you at the break, Patrick, Trump basically said no to the other guy that they were floating as prime minister, but this one's okay. How is that not election interference? What do you think?
14: Well, I know they really didn't have an election per se.
13: Well, true.
14: Even though they kind of, you know, intimated that. But this guy was selected by committee.
13: Wow.
14: Basically, I think it was a committee of like 23 people or something.
13: Wow.
14: They decided this is going to be the guy. And obviously, well, you know, they called him going in. They called him a technocrat. His own people.
13: Right.
14: His own people call him a technocrat.
13: Wow.
14: Because he's not political. He's never held office. He's never been accountable to anybody. He just shows up and... declares we're going to make business whoopee, so to speak, in the country, and he's in charge now. The most exciting thing is he's going to be at the helm of the development road that's going to go from the Afa port all through Iraq and into Turkey. Turkey wants a seat at the table for trade.
13: They
14: They've said that repeatedly. But just think about Iraq for just a minute. The possibility that the world's trade, or at least a major artery of trade, global trade, that could possibly go, say, 75 miles close to Babylon. Okay, that was not on the table even during the Iraq War, right?
13: Mm-hmm.
14: We're talking the wealth of the world is going to be traveling just right aside Babylon.
13: Yep.
14: And do you think that this was on the setback there? No. So all of a sudden we see Alpha Port. They're building their port out right now to be the largest in the Middle East. Who had that idea?
13: Yeah.
14: You wouldn't think it, but they're adding a major extension to their port to receive more ships, and when we talk this, when we talk about a major artery of trade, global trade, it's the it's untold wealth passing this corridor.
13: Right. And we've been trying to think how this would work for many, many years. You know, it's a, it's not, Babylon is not on a, it's not on a major waterway, but like you said, it's a very, very quick trip went for offloading the containers to get there from there. This is not complicated. It's not rocket science by any means. I have a question for you about this gentleman because, I can't help but take it to the next step. What is the U.S. giving him now? Iraq's oil money is held in the U.S. What in the world? Why is that?
14: Oh, well, because we were the custodian, if you will, of Iraq. Iraq, by the way, is closely aligned with Iran. This this new leader, al-Zaidi, he's a devout Shia Muslim. He's been friendly with Iran. He has had a friendship with the mullahs over there. And in fact, he attended the funeral in Iraq for the mullah and Khomeini. And he was, you know, kissy face with them and, you know, shaking hands, that sort of thing. Then he goes to Washington, D.C. the next day or next week to shake hands with President Trump, who ordered him, ordered the mullah to be executed in the first place. This doesn't make sense to me. You'd think he would, could we talk about this for just a minute?
13: Yeah.
14: But at this point, al-Zaidi is going to, could potentially be the go-between from the business deal and to Iran because he has a close relationship with him. So the United States has accumulated a mass of a fortune, actually, of Iraqi money that was basically diverted from their trade with oil and other things that were under sanctions. We supposedly held it for them in escrow, if you will. This money is going to, we did the same thing by, with Iran, by the way. So this money is going to be released, but there's another deal on the table for $400 billion of development funds.
13: Wow.
14: And contracts with the major oil companies to rebuild their infrastructure for oil and gas, pipelines as well. Trump said we're going to build a pipeline for a massive amount of oil going eastward at that point, or westward at that point. So this is a sweet dart deal for sure.
13: Wow. Chevron's involved here somewhere, aren't they?
14: Oh yes, yeah. They said they didn't specify what those contracts were, but Trump said in the presser, there'll be big deals with the oil companies, and at that point they said, well, they're going to be working that out next week. So we're looking right now for the details of those deals.
13: And there's something about September 30th too. I mean, one of your audio, you were talking about an article, it was an audio I was listening to, September 30th. What does that date represent in the region?
14: Wow. You know, I'm going to be foggy on that with you right now, but the end of September, there's a nexus of coming to bear here. Like China, the premier of China is coming to the United States to complete this was the reason they said to complete the negotiations that were started with Trump's trip to China earlier this year.
13: And some kind of troop withdrawal maybe in the Middle East somewhere? I don't know.
14: That's another thing. Yeah. Trump said we're going to withdraw all the troops by the end of September. That was the date as well. You're right. Al-Zaidi promised as part of the deal that he's going to disarm or take over all the arms in Iraq right now. That includes all the militias that have been fighting, you know, tooth and nail, nail against us and other things in the region. Can he do it? I don't know, but he says he has the ability to do it, and I wouldn't put it past him at this point. He's a technocrat. And his goal is to convince them it's better to lay their arms down than fight.
13: Wow. Well, here's a headline just from this morning. Iran said to reject U.S. ceasefire proposal delivered by Iraqi prime minister. So now he's running peace proposals to Iran. Iran is said to have rejected a U.S. ceasefire proposal Thursday delivered through Iraqi mediators, citing Iranian and Iraqi officials. The New York Times reported that Iraqi Prime Minister Ali al-Zaidi traveled to Tehran on Thursday with a proposal after meeting with President Trump at the White House. Here, would you give Tehran a message for me? According to the report, Iranian officials told Iraqi mediators they were not interested in a temporary deal that failed to address the status of the Strait of Hormuz, which is a key sticking point. In a statement, al-Zaidi's office said he traveled to Tehran to urge peace and dialogue and pledged that Iraqi territory would not be used to launch attacks against Iran. So there's all kinds of stuff going on. And if you read that just for itself, it might completely ignore the name Zaidi. But now that you know who he is, right, now that we know who these people are, it's going to make things look a little differently, don't you think?
14: It does. And that was my first thought when I read about this guy. He'll emerge as a go-between of the technocrats and Trump and Kushner and Witkoff, et cetera. He's going to be the guy, the go-between mm-hmm. to Iran and wow. what the West wants to do with him.
13: You never know what you're going to wake up to, do you? You just never know. But
14: I know.
13: Absolutely fascinating.
14: This guy came out of the blue. Really did.
13: Yeah. So this board of peace, because I know that those who signed on to it were going to give, what, $1 billion to Trump, and it was going to come to $17 billion, and that's all we need to create to make Gaza into the Las Vegas of the Middle East. And somehow that all just fell off the radar. I don't know what happened, because I think it was Kushner's baby, that Trump had given this to Kushner to rebuild Gaza, which is part of the original land of Israel that God gave to Israel. Do you know what happened to the Board of Peace? I mean, you have to dig to find anything about it. I don't know anything about it. Do you know if there's anything still on the table, or is it just crumbled?
14: Oh, absolutely, it's still on the table.
13: Okay.
14: And you'll see it awaken when it's time.
13: When it's time.
14: Iran is sucking all of the oxygen out of the room right now.
13: Okay.
14: So, you know, but wait for it. Like we say, wait for it. You'll see that one bit of news, by the way, that I picked up on is that Hamas said, well, let me back up. Gaza is going to be administrated by a group, according to Kushner. He said this at the World Economic Forum meeting when he talked about Gaza. He said Gaza will be ruled by a group of apolitical technocrats. He used that term.
13: Wow.
14: Apolitical technocrats.
13: Unelected.
14: Running.
13: Yeah, that means unelected.
14: Gaza.
13: Yeah.
14: Yes.
13: Wow.
14: That means they're not elected, et cetera.
13: No.
14: Well, just recently, Gaza the Hamas leader in Gaza, assented to their leadership of the government in Gaza. This is, in my opinion, this was a huge, huge development.
13: Wow.
14: They're not saying we're gonna give up our arms or our tax. So, but they said, well, we can live with this apolitical committee of technocrats running our society, right? So you can see that the thing is caving. Eventually, you're going to see Hamas lay down their arms and make peace with a lasting peace for sure, but you can see them laying down their arms for the sake of economic development. And this new police force that Trump has brought in with the Board of Peace is going to be comprised of 20,000 Muslim soldiers taken from other countries, around like 5,000 per country, to make 20,000 people that'll be under the control of CENTCOM. And this is a strange thing, but they figured out you're not going to get Western troops to do anything in Gaza.
13: Yeah, right.
14: So they've assembled a Muslim troop at this point to guarantee the investors safety on the investments in Gaza. This is the force that will be facing off with Hamas. It has the guns there, right?
13: Right.
14: And they'll probably shake hands and figure this welcome to see you, brother, sort of thing. But this is not Israel. Israel is withdrawing his troops, and of course the United States won't have any troops there either, other than CENTCOM generals to oversee the whole thing.
13: Oh, interesting. So,
14: this is so crazy.
13: You can't make this stuff up. And I can't remember who the guest was, and I probably shouldn't even bring this up, but a verse in the Old Testament talking about the palace of the Antichrist being in Gaza. And I wish I could tell you where it is right now. I'll probably put it in the post. But that's fascinating, because if they're going to build his very own palace and very own backyard and neighborhood, that even makes it a little bit weirder. But, you know, nothing would surprise me at this point, Patrick. Nothing.
14: Well, we shouldn't be surprised. As Christians, we're supposed to be watching.
13: Yeah.
14: And remember, we're not watching for the Antichrist.
13: Right.
14: I don't want to give anybody this is what they should do.
13: Right.
14: But we should be looking for the return of Christ for the church first, and then for the second coming after that.
13: Right.
14: But at this point, one of the signs of the times is so unmistakable at this point, that God has given the devil latitude, mm-hmm. or he's lengthened his chain to do all these things in the world now.
13: Yeah.
14: And when this is all done, you know, when you consider the wealth of the Middle East is focusing back on Babylon again, that should be a total tell for any Christian to pay attention.
13: Mm-hmm.
14: This is, you should be looking up right now.
13: Yeah.
14: It's not today, maybe it's not this year, maybe not 5 years, but nevertheless, the building blocks of world society and world economics they're moving.
13: Yeah. Yeah, the timeline is palpable for us who've been watching this for a very long, very long time. And we think about the Mark of the Beast, and I've said this many times, if the rapture happened today and the Mark of the Beast is still at least 3.5 years out as far as being mandatory, and you know that technocrats would like it to be tomorrow, how close are we? If that mandatory ID or whatever it is still 3.5 years out, the technology is already there, except there's a spiritual element because of the eternal implications of taking the mark. So there's something still missing, the number of his name, that sort of thing that we don't quite get. But Patrick, the timeline to me just becomes three-dimensional without setting dates, which we would never do, of course. So
14: yeah, exactly.
13: Wow.
14: I liken this like a building, like a skyscraper being erected. You're driving down the street, and all of a sudden you look over to the left, and where did that building come from? Mm-hmm. That I never saw that before, and you're all shocked that a building is being erected before your eyes.
13: Yeah.
14: Well, that building had probably 5-10 years of planning before it even got built or started.
13: Yeah.
14: They had to have the permits, the studies, the financing, the architecture, all that stuff had to be in place before the first shovel of dirt is turned over, right?
13: Right.
14: Well, the technocrats, as I said, they run off infrastructure. This has always been their MO. So the infrastructure has been completed. Now the building is being erected.
13: Hmm.
14: The building goes up very very fast.
13: Mm-hmm.
14: When you know how fast you see these multi-story skyscrapers, but when the cranes come in,
13: yeah.
14: The construction cranes come in, they're like grasshoppers. They build, all of a sudden you have a building. Like even in 2 months, you know, you say, well, the building is done. It took 10 years to get it there at that point.
13: Mm-hmm.
14: So when we look at the Middle East, what's going on with technocracy around the world, the Abraham Accords, when you look at the Pax Silica declaration that the State Department just trotted out, the building is being erected right now.
13: Yeah.
14: Block by block, steel girder by steel girder, the rivets, or all this stuff. And they're almost ready to start furnishing the bottom floors.
13: Yeah. And then there's Israel, too. I mean, Andy Woods, I think, says, you know, when you're talking about Israel as much as we do, the clock is on the minute hand. But when you're talking about the Temple Mount, the clock is on the second hand, and they are talking about that temple daily over there. So it's technocracy. It's this infrastructure that's been building for 100 years, but it's also Israel, and everything is in place. There's nothing. When I started studying this in the 80s, and I knew what to look for, and I have found what I was looking for. Let's put it that way. So, and I know that you have too. I want to talk quickly. We only have a few minutes left, really. The Clarity Act. This is a major legislation designed to establish a comprehensive federal regulatory framework for the cryptocurrency industry. So what they want to do is prevent market manipulation, holding bad actors responsible for fraud, letting the Commodity Futures Trading Commission, establish spot markets and that sort of thing. The House passed it. The Senate has not. Is this a good thing? Is it time to regulate crypto, which makes a lot of people cringe anyway?
14: No, this is not the time, especially not with the Clarity Act. The Clarity Act

0: David Sacks was in the mix when he was the crypto and AI czar in Washington, D.C. All of these technocrats have created a standalone financial system with tokenization, a payment tokenization, as well as asset tokenization, that stands alone in the hands of unelected technocrats, and nobody said anything about it. It's incredible to me that America just didn't go ballistic when they saw this coming.
1: Right.
0: But now it probably is going to pass. And, the Fed now is out of it. They've been sidelined and permanently sidelined with the Clarity Act. So they will have no hand to say anything about cryptocurrencies and payment systems. So, it's been transferred. Our monetary authority has been transferred into the hands of a very few people that are not part of our government. They never will be part of our government. They're technocrats. Period. End of subject.
1: Wow.
0: They are technocrats, and they're looking to make a lot of money, trillions and trillions of dollars for sure.
1: Well, you've been warning us about this for a very long time, so it is. It's so critical to chat with you about these things because, we don't always have time. The days just run into each other to learn all these things. But this is so helpful. One more quick headline here. AI agent went rogue and hacked a startup by itself. OpenAI has revealed that an autonomous AI agent powered by its technology went rogue during a test, accessed the open web, and hacked a prominent startup all by itself in an unprecedented incident. AI is writing AI or what? I mean, I don't know nothing about this stuff. So what's your takeaway from something like that? You have 3 minutes.
0: I tongue in cheek. This is serious. So many young people are being tagged with OpenAI into suicide.
1: Mm-hmm.
0: Isn't that the ultimate hack of AI?
1: Wow.
0: To be able to penetrate the mind of young people, to twist them into committing suicide.
1: Wow.
0: There's the hack. If you want a hack, that's it. That's hacks against living human beings. And who cares if it hacked into another AI? I
1: truth.
0: Don't care.
1: Truth.
0: When this is going on, and it's not just OpenAI, others as well. Meta has an issue.
1: Mm-hmm.
0: Gemini has an issue. Interestingly, Anthropic is the only company that doesn't have reported suicides at this point. I don't know why, but that's what it is.
1: Wow.
0: So they could stop it if they wanted to, I'm sure, but they don't want to stop it.
1: Ugh, that's just heartbreaking. And I thank you for that answer. I mean, that's the perfect answer here. Hacking into human beings and getting them to behave in a certain way because of AI is... It is so grievous. It's unbelievable. But like you said, no one is putting a stop to this, but they're going to have blood on their hands. There's people behind AI as well. I mean, let's not kid ourselves. Obviously, people making boatloads of unholy amounts of money, as I like to put it. That's just incredible. So, Patrick, just a minute or so left. CBDCs, they were loud and now they're quiet. Are we going to get CBDCs?
0: Yes, you are.
1: Okay.
0: Not from the central bank, however.
1: Oh.
0: The central bank is out of it at this point. It's all in private hands. It's all been privatized, if you will. Our whole monetary system in America, all the money, what we consider money, cash, all that stuff, this has been privatized and it's going to be controlled by very few number of people, and I won't say who they are, but you won't like it. And we don't want our money controlled by these people, period.
1: Wow. Well, it's been quite an eye-opening hour, Patrick, and that's kind of what I expected anyway, but I just appreciate all the research you've done. Really want to encourage people to get The Final Betrayal. I think that is kind of definitive what we're talking about here, The Final Betrayal. Also, and I have not read this one, The New Economics of Technocracy. I haven't read that one either. You Will Own Nothing. And they've told us, right? So thank you, Patrick, so much for being with us. And we'll have to connect with you this fall and talk further about these subjects. So God bless you.
0: Thank you.
1: All right. On Monday.

0: Catherine Albrecht, it's a replay, and I'm hoping to have her on again soon. She wrote Spy Chips back in 2007, and wow, what a cutting-edge book that is. So that's a replay on Monday, and then Tuesday, David Bowen. And I don't know quite what we're talking about yet with David, but I'm pretty sure it'll be either technology or prophecy. And so finally, our doxology, we're going to close the week out. Remember, doxology means a word of glory. Praise be to the Lord God, the God of Israel, who only does wondrous things, and blessed be his glorious name forever, and let the whole earth be filled with his glory. And then it says, amen and amen. I concur. Have a wonderful weekend. Cheery bye.
1: My son Aiden has asthma. 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
5: I'm Ruth Kramer with Mission Network News. Bangladesh President Mohammad Shahabuddin resigned from office on Friday, marking another political upheaval for the country. He cited health concerns, but Greg Kelly with Unknown Nation says it was politically motivated.
6: It was more of a forced resignation. The presidential role is more of a ceremonial role in Bangladesh. It's really the power lies with the prime minister, who is the leader of the BNP party.
5: The BNP, or Bangladesh Nationalist Party, came into power after longtime prime minister and Shahabuddin ally Sheikh Hasina was ousted for violently suppressing mass protests. Christians face intense persecution in Bangladesh, though the BNP says they plan to protect religious freedom. Kelly says that political instability creates opportunities for radical groups to take power. Yet there's also incredible mission opportunity. Pray for wisdom and discernment for gospel workers as they take the gospel to the unreached in Bangladesh. And Jesus called his disciples to be fishers of men. These days, that can look like casting powerful, truth-filled content into social media. Rana Fakhouri with the MENA Leadership Center says their team recently equipped more than 30 leaders from the Middle East North Africa region with social media tools.
7: We offer this training because many Arabic-speaking ministries have a powerful message, but they haven't always had the tools to communicate it effectively through the digital platforms.
5: Fakhouri says they wanted participants to create content that builds trust, adds value, and ultimately points people to Jesus. 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I'm Ruth Kramer.
8: Welcome to the intersection of faith and culture. It's the Wall Builder Show, taking on the hot topics of the day from a biblical, historical, and constitutional perspective. Today, we're taking on the topic of terrorism around the world and what we can do to be America first. Not America only, but America first. Rudy Atala will be joining us. Rick Green here with David and Tim Barton. Guys, always good to get Rudy on. I bet he's got a lot to say today.
9: Yeah, Rudy's always got a lot to say. He is one of the most knowledgeable guys in the world, especially from the American side on what's going on. He has all the top secret clearances. He just recently left the White House, had been working with counterterrorism stuff there and the National Security Council, but all of his clearances are still there, and he is so well-trained and been doing this for so many years that he speaks very candidly about what he can, and it's always just compelling new information for us. He will never get into stuff he can't talk about, so we never worry about that. We can ask him any question, and he's going to answer or not answer based on what the clearances allow. But it's always intriguing information where we get maybe a little head nod of something going on in Africa or something going in the Middle East, or we hear something going with Iran. And he will have so many details that go beyond that. It's just always fascinating to hear the rest of the news. So I'm really looking to catch up with him and see what he thinks and what he's thinking about going on across the world right now, what has his attention.
8: All right, well, Rudy Yatala with us when we come back from the break. Stay with us, folks. 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
10: This is Tim Barton from Wall Builders with another moment from American history. In the early 1700s, the Reverend John Wise preached that all men were created equal, that taxation without representation was tyranny, and that God's preferred form of government was the consent of the governed, all of which is language recognizable in the Declaration of Independence. Why? Because in 1772, the Sons of Liberty, led by founders such as Sam Adams and John Hancock, reprinted and distributed the Reverend Wise's sermons. So 4 years later, much of the Declaration reflected the language of those sermons by John Wise. In 1926, on the 150th anniversary of the Declaration of Independence, President Calvin Coolidge affirmed, "The thoughts in the Declaration can very largely be traced back to what John Wise was saying." Few today know that the Declaration was so strongly influenced by the Reverend John Wise. For more information on this and other stories, go to wallbuilders.com.
8: Welcome back to The Wall Builder Show. Thanks for staying with us. Always good to have Rudy Yatala with us. Rudy, great to have you back, man. Appreciate the time today.
11: Thank you so much for having me back. This is great.
8: Well, so much has happened since the last time we had you on, which was not that long ago, but that's the world we're in right now, man. Just the constant changes. And we were talking the other day on the show about the whole Syria thing and just some of these seismic shifts around the world. And of course, as always, when we get on that topic, it's like, okay, I wonder where Rudy is. We got to get him on. So anyway, appreciate it, bro. Well, let me just toss it to you first. I mean, what do you think the most important thing to update our listeners on right now?
11: Oh, gosh, I can spend hours going down the list. I mean, obviously, Iran is up there. Lebanon, Syria. I know you guys were interested to talk briefly about the Syria coming off the state sponsor of terrorism list.
8: Yeah, let's go there first. Yeah.
11: Yeah, that's fine. So basically, on that, there's a 45-day congressional notification window, which we're in right now. So they won't come off the list until the end of probably August. And once they do, that basically opens up the floodgates of banks and investors to come into Syria and see what's available. I mean, Syria's been basically closed door now for over 17 years. And there's opportunity. But again, we got to keep in mind that the leader of Syria is a former terrorist, a reformed terrorist. So he's still a former Al-Qaeda guy.
8: Would you dive into that a little bit? Because we talked about this and we were trying to figure out, you know, how do you know, right? But if, you know, apparently he was kind of it's either Al-Qaeda or ISIS situation. Do you think he is a reformed terrorist? I mean, is he literally, I don't know if I could say a good guy, but is he a manageable guy that we can actually do business with? Because that's what it means, right? When we take him off the terror list, now we're going to do business with him.
11: Yeah, exactly. Well, we brought him to the White House, and he definitely had a good time with President Trump. So
8: no kidding.
11: He was President Trump was joking around with the guy, called him a tough guy. This guy was a product of a lot of Turkish intelligence. And so the Turks want to keep him in place. They use him as a vehicle, essentially, to get control of Syria, they want to try to make Syria predominantly Sunni controlled and try to blockade any Shia or Iranian influence inside Syria. For Turkey, that makes a lot of sense, and it just falls in line with Erdogan's long-term objective on Islamization of the rest of the world. Now, is this guy, you know, reformed really or not? Only time will tell. And so far, he's been towing the line. He's been doing everything that we've asked him to do, which is good. He's faux pas here and there a couple times, but within the ranks, he's brought a lot of bad actors, which he's got to deal with within his government and his military.
8: Yeah. Yeah, man. What a challenge. Oh, okay. So if and I interrupted you, you were going through a list of things there, but I was just curious about the guy himself. So go ahead.
11: Yeah. And so now we've got Lebanon. The president of Lebanon was with President Trump. I talked to him briefly before he went in with President Trump and afterwards. And, you know, the Lebanese president is Christian, and he was a member of the Lebanese Armed Forces. I met with him last year in the presidential palace in Lebanon. The big ticket item here is Israel inside southern Lebanon has been maintaining its forces as a buffer. So now they've created three pilot zones where Israel would slowly withdraw out of these zones and then give the control to the Lebanese armed forces. Now, the agreement is supposed to be where Hezbollah, a terrorist group, needs to disarm before Israel leaves. And Hezbollah says, we will not disarm unless Israel leaves. So it's kind of a chicken and egg. They're kind of going back and forth on who's going to, you know, who's going to go first. And Israel does not want to pull out until they know that there's the Hezbollah has been disarmed, so they're not attacked in northern Israel.
8: Sure.
11: And yeah. So the president of Lebanon is, you know, he came in with an ask, and President Trump was very gracious and basically said, we understand that Lebanon, you know, has some amazing people, and it does. It's like Israel, a lot of highly educated people. But Hezbollah is part of the problem, and that problem ties back to Iran. So he, President Trump promised $3 billion to train and work with Central Command to train the Lebanese armed forces to essentially go in and systematically uproot and dislodge Hezbollah, which is going to be very interesting because that can cause some major internal rumblings inside Lebanon. So we'll see how that plays out.
8: So interesting. And give us, Rudy, just a quick history on Lebanon. I mean, this was a predominantly Christian nation at one point, right? And then, you know, obviously went very Muslim. And then, you know, we had the Beirut, all the stuff that happened in the last 40 years with America. But remind us of some of that story.
11: So out of all the Middle Eastern countries, the largest number of Christians are in Lebanon per capita. Basically, in 1943, when Lebanon became independent, it had approximately 69-70% of the population was Christian.
8: Wow.
11: In fact, those Christians played an instrumental role in smuggling persecuted Jews by the Nazis through Lebanon into Palestine at the time. So they played a role in moving Jews and smuggling them through to protect them because they believe that they're kin. You know, and that's some of my ancestors, actually. But what happened now over the years is Iran, after the Iranian Revolution in the late 70s, saw, you know, Lebanon as a potential way to get access to the Mediterranean Sea, but also to place itself where it can go against Israel. And so it took advantage of the Lebanese Civil War that started in 1975. And by 1982, Iran established Hezbollah, a Party of God. And immediately after Hezbollah's inception, they attacked the American embassy in 1983, and then did the Marine Corps barracks bombing that same year, October of 83. I was there during that time where over 240 American soldiers were killed. So Hezbollah has been a terrorist group for a very long time, and President Trump's not playing around, so he's going to go after those guys as well.
8: Wow. Okay, man, so much there. And so good to learn those things because sometimes, you know, obviously we just tend to think of what's happened in the last 5 years and label a lot of these countries with just that. I mean, even Iran, just thinking about the Persian history there. And let's go to Iran. What is your read right now on the situation with Iran?
11: Yeah. So 2 seconds before, I was going to say today in Lebanon, I forgot to say that there's 30-35% Christians left. So just to kind of put that out there.
8: Okay, so there's still a huge population there. Interesting.
11: There's still a good, decent population, but it's cut in half since 1943. On Iran, look, Iran is trying to they're playing the game where they are trying to see if they can pressure us enough and drag their feet all the way through the midterms, hoping that the left will gain control of the House and Senate. And that would take a lot of pressure off of them. And they would feel like they can get back in control. Park Island, which is an island in the Strait of Hormuz, is essentially the cash cow, the crown jewel for them. It produces, and through Karg Island, you have 93% of Iran's oil revenues output coming through there. And the IRGC, the Iranian Republican Guard, wants to maintain control of it because without that cash cow, that golden goose, they literally are not able to pay their war machine, which is all their proxies, like the Houthis in Yemen, the Hezbollah in Lebanon, and keep themselves very relevant in the region. So what they think is if they continue to put economic pressure by attacking all the Gulf states and our presence in all these Gulf states, that the world will turn around and say, okay, enough, United States, we need you to stop and pull back. But Trump has doubled down and said, absolutely not, and has threatened to take Karg Island. If he does, essentially, it'll be checkmate for the IRGC, and they will lose all their money and not be able to essentially fund their war machine. So internally in Iran, they're very divided, but the IRGC still controls the bulk of what's going on, all these missiles, all these attacks that are happening. Right now, because they're trying to attack us, the United States and our allies on the economic front, we are doing the same thing to them. We're taking out railroads, bridges, all the key, basically segues that come into Iran to keep them relevant. They can't resupply their supplies for missiles, anything that keeps the population going. So we're slowly... we're increasing the pressure now to economically strangle them back. And we're going to win this fight. We can outlast them far, far more than they can outlast us. But they still haven't figured that out yet. So this is where we're at.
8: Mm-hmm. Yeah. Back up to Karg Island again. What are the downsides? Like, why haven't we just gone ahead and done that?
11: Well, the threat and just controlling, basically blockading anything coming in and out of Karg Island is already sending a message to them. So, we don't, Karg Island, China gets a lot of its oil from Karg Island. Other countries also rely on oil coming out of Iran from Karg Island, but primarily China. And so, we also have to play that diplomatic dance between us and China as well. So we haven't gone into Karg Island yet, but we're very close, and President Trump can pull that trigger any day. And once we do, I mean, you have 30,000 workers on Karg Island. You still have to manage that as well. So it would require a little bit of a lift on our part. Doesn't mean we can't do it because the Marines are very good at it. But, obviously we'd be putting people in harm's way as well. So that's why the president's been waiting a little bit longer.
8: Yeah, it's obviously a huge... huge step up, but it just seems like it is the linchpin. And I guess, from a diplomatic perspective, it could be just too big of a slap in China's face, I guess. But it seems like they would want to stop dealing with crazy people too. You know, I mean, aren't all the people that benefit from that, wouldn't they rather deal with a rational player, or do they like the instability because it makes them more powerful?
11: No, it's not that. It's because they were getting basically crude oil at a major discount. So
8: if it goes to an actual market situation, that's going to increase their economic burden.
11: Yeah, they were getting it at 20% discount. So, you add 20% on billions of dollars, it starts to add up.
8: Yeah, it does. No doubt.
11: So anyway, there's the economic piece, and then there's the strategic piece. I mean, the Department of War is doing an exceptional job right now hitting targets. But at the same time this is happening, we're doing layers of attacks. So the way we do is we fire missiles, we take out their radars, anything that they can see. Anytime, then you have F-16s and F-15s that follow through with another strike package. So anytime they turn on their radar to look for missiles that are coming from our side, our F-16s pick up on them and they strike them. So we're doing all this, but at the same time this is happening, there also is a growing problem internally to Iran. Well, several growing problems. They have an economic, they're in an economic free fall, number one. And number two, they also have Iranian Kurds that have been fighting with the IRGC. Since February until now, they've had over 850 different skirmishes between the Kurds and the IRGC. And just recently, the Kurds have killed two IRGC members. And so it's been a tit for tat, but they're starting to increase that, seeing that the you know, Iran, the regime, has been at its weakest in over 47 years. So they're trying to take advantage of that as well.
8: Yeah, man. I mean, obviously impossible to predict, but you know, the big underlying question that we've had from the beginning is it actually possible to remove the Islamic regime completely and get back to a constitutional monarch of some kind in Iran? I mean, that's so many factors there, but is that even in the realm of possibility in your mind?
11: I think it is. It's going to take time. The problem is, like, 85% of the population hates the regime, but they won't speak out. But you need to arm them. You need to give them somebody that with strong leadership. Israel's been working on it for a while, but I think we're seeing that, you know, if we can really collapse the big monsters within the regime, and, you know, that 85% of the population may be able to rise up at some point and really push back. And I think that's a possibility over time. I think the regime right now, the trajectory it's on, it's literally choking itself. I mean, because of the economic pressure they're trying to put on us, we're putting it back on them, and we're doing it in such a strategic way that sooner or later they're basically going to be done. There's nothing will be left for them to stand.
8: Man, that's the big one. That's the big one. Well, couple of minutes left. Any other hotspot we need to inform people about today? I know you got a million, but if you had to pick one, what would be another one?
11: Yeah, I think, I mean, segueing a little bit away from the Middle East, there's a lot happening right now between Russia and Ukraine. Ukraine has been on this tear of hitting all the strategic spots inside Russia, where they're sending these long-range drones and they're striking all the oil production facilities, you know, inside Russia. And so the Russians are basically, you know, taking a real beating right now by the Ukrainians. But what's really interesting is this Russia Ukraine thing is also playing out in parts of Africa. Currently, it's playing out in West Africa and Mali, where Mali's been controlled by a lot of Islamists. And on one side of the equation, you have the Ukrainians. On the other side of the equation, you have the Russians. And so I think we're going to start seeing a little bit more of that play across different parts of Africa, not only in Europe. And that's going to be an interesting thing to watch and see how, you know, Ukrainians target those resources where the Russians are getting, you know, the critical minerals and the gold and the stuff like that to keep the war machine going.
8: Interesting. Very, very interesting. And I'm guessing, I mean, last question I've got is, this drone warfare that's happening over there, you know, that in many ways has helped us almost see and prepare for this next level of warfare. You know, am I anywhere close on that? Like I've wondered, yep, if what's happening there in the long run can help our military prepare. I mean, so much of our technology is being used and tested and whatnot. I'm assuming almost by proxy, we're getting a chance to see that next level.
11: Yeah, I think the best, you know, the Ukrainians have really surpassed everybody in drone technology because of the war they've been in. But we have a very good exchange with them. And what's really helped us out is it's helped us here in the United States. I mean, with the World Cup, I think the FBI, since the World Cup started until the final match, has thwarted hundreds and hundreds of drones that wanted to go over stadiums to film the matches and stuff like that. So we're employing a lot of the technology from the battlefield already on the domestic front. It's we're not 100% there yet, but you know, the threat can happen here, and so we're employing it here. And then also we're learning from, you know, different parts of the world. But Ukraine-Russia war has taught us quite a bit.
8: Yeah. Yeah. Very, very interesting. Rudy, always a pleasure, man. Thank you for your time today. Thanks for the update.
11: Anytime. Anytime.
8: Stay with us, folks. We'll be right back with David and Tim Barton.
12: Okay, we want to let you know about a new product we have here at Wall Builders called Lives, Fortunes, and Sacred Honor, the signers of the Declaration. Like most Americans, you might be someone that you recognize some of the names of the founding fathers, but do you know their story? We want to help remedy that. My dad and I have written biographies on all 56 signers of the Declaration to help reintroduce people to the men who literally signed their names on the line for the sake of the nation. And when they did this, they knew that they were essentially signing their death warrants. They were risking everything for the hope that they might be able to purchase freedom for the rising generation with their lives, their fortunes, and sacred honors. And in spite of the hardship that every one of them endured, none of them recanted or backed away. Now, if you don't know their story, you can get to know all 56 of them. Go to wallbuilders.com and look for the book Lives, Fortunes, and Sacred Honor, The Signers of the Declaration.
8: Welcome back to the Wall Builder Show. Thanks for staying with us. Thanks to Rudy always for joining us. And man, we could go for hours with him, guys. So much to catch up on. But that was a really good kind of around the world update and covered so many of the different trouble spots.
9: Well, even with Russia, I had not thought about Russia and Ukraine having an impact in Africa and how much both of those countries get resources from Africa and how it's affecting what's going on there and thus affect. It just never even crossed my mind that something in the Eastern European, the quasi-Middle East side would have that impact in Africa. And, you know, Iran, okay, but there were still so many things there I had not heard about Iran, even though we're in the middle of that war, and Syria. You know, it was interesting to hear about Syria because I've heard and been told that the Syrian president there had been a former terrorist, but that was kind of a necessity. He had to be with one terror group or the other to defend himself against whoever was coming. And it seems like the guy in Syria has been really pretty reasonable and is working well with Christians and Jews and others that are in that area and not taking them down. So it's interesting to see that maybe there's some stability in places we didn't think about. Maybe there's less stability in places we thought there was more stability. But I don't know. That was really a interesting round the world kind of trip, so many nations.
13: Now, Rick, I know we didn't have time to get into it with Rudy, but I was curious, and this might be something I text him here in a little bit, and be like, hey, bro, what are your thoughts on this? When he talked about Iran and how crippled they were, and the fact that what 85% or something of their people do not support the regime, but I saw an article, I think the end of last week, that was talking about how China has been supporting Iran. And Iran got away from using GPS and is using now China's kind of global system. And because of it, they've been more effective in targeting some of the American bases and installations and facilities or kind of whatever's going on. And that you kind of alluded earlier, that he has a lot of classified information that he can't always share. And so he might not have been able to tell us what he did know about it. But I do think it's interesting hearing that so many of the Iranian people are not supportive of what they are doing. And guys, on a broader picture, reminds me a little bit of what we've kind of seen and heard people talk about is that the majority of Muslims actually are not always radical. But when you look at how large the Muslim population is, if even only 10% of the Muslims are radical, that's hundreds of millions of radical Muslims. And it made me think also of Iran, that even though the majority of the Iranian people are not radical, and actually, even to clarify, if you go back to Iran before the 1970s, they weren't even really Muslim. It's been the takeover in Iran, just like we have seen in Europe, and are really trying to fight some in America. It's extremists inside of Islam that have brought so much violence and destruction and death to a lot of nations in the world. But seeing 85% of the people in Iran not supporting the regime is also encouraging thinking, man, maybe if they can rise up, they can help put a stop to some of this nonsense that's going on and hopefully end this conflict and bring peace and stability, which of course also benefits us as a nation.
9: You know, it's interesting how often the 15% runs the 85%. And Iran's a great example. I had not realized it was 85%, but that 15% have all the missiles, have all the blood letting devices, you know, all the things that would kill those who oppose them. And maybe we can destabilize Iran enough that and taking them out, that 85% will rise up. But man, again, Iran is backing virtually every militant group in the world right now. They in China. And if you can take either one of those out, you're going to have a much more peaceful world.
8: Yeah, huge change for the entire world. It would have a massive impact. Man, I just, everybody out there, pray for President Trump. Wise decisions right now. Pray for President Trump to have wise decisions. Thanks so much for listening today, folks. 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

0: Crown is growing in Spain. Hi, I'm Chuck Bentley with my Money Life from Crown. Frank Gonzalez is Crown's managing director of our Spanish division. He recently led an introductory financial literacy training in Madrid using Money Life and God Provides. The response was very positive. There's strong interest in learning more about biblical financial principles and the resources of Crown Español. Pastors and ministry leaders are often called on to offer guidance on financial matters, yet many have little formal training in biblical stewardship. As a result, they're unprepared to help others navigate financial challenges from a Christian perspective. Scripture speaks extensively about money and possessions. Working, giving, saving, spending, and investing are principles of wise stewardship. Jesus taught more about money than almost any other subject. 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Churches that provide financial education equip people with practical skills and biblical wisdom. 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Financial education doesn't just improve your finances. 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
1: I'm Wayne Shepherd with Dave Zanotti. This is The Public Square. Dave, I've seen the books that you read. You deface them. I mean, you've got notes on every page of these books. You devour them, don't you?
2: Well, I guess I was very fortunate because I can't exactly tell you when it happened, but I think for me, I didn't have a lot of money growing up as a kid. And when I was able to save up money and they brought the Scholastic Book Program into school, and mm-hmm. I realized I could buy a book with my own money.
1: Yeah, but you had to wait 2 to 4 weeks.
2: Boy, the day that it came in was such a happy day.
1: Yeah.
2: It was such a happy day. And I'm very blessed that that program came along. And I think it's an example of an alternative because we're talking about this year, Christmas in America being 1955. Well, I was born in 1955. You know, there's a spoiler alert. Yeah, I am an old guy. And that was a year in which 2/3 of American households had televisions for the first time. So in essence, if you were born in 1955 forward, you never knew a day when the TV wasn't on somewhere. And people were afraid that that would make us all stupid. And you know, to a large degree, they had some good points on that because some of the stuff that you can watch on television will definitely make you dumber. We're dumber for the experience. There's no doubt about it, and it hasn't necessarily gotten a whole lot better. But is that because the technology is evil or because it's a distraction? And I will tell you, Wayne, that I don't know what the mission of Scholastic Books was, but they got to me before TV did.
1: Mm-hmm.
2: And the day that those books came in was a holiday to me. And the only thing that made me sad is I read them so fast. I couldn't. Encyclopedia Brown and Henry Huggins and Otis Spafford and all these stories and Three Boys in Space. I couldn't get through them fast enough. And then I had to wait another month for another order.
1: We'll talk more about the importance of reading when you join us next time on The Public Square.
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7: I believe that all those longings will be fulfilled in heaven. Artists will paint with colors they've never seen. Musicians will write songs that we've never heard those notes before. And all those things that are buried deep inside of us will come to fruition. I love it when it says that God gives you the desires of your heart. But I think he gives them, first of all. The Lord places those desires and giftedness. And I just can't wait to see what that will look like when we're home.
6: Well, that's Sheila Walsh giving a really beautiful glimpse of what heaven will be like. And she's our guest today on Focus on the Family with Jim Daly. Thank you for joining us. I'm John Fuller.
8: John, Sheila is one of our fan favorites, right? The listener favorites. You enjoy hearing from her. She's been at the broadcast a couple of times through different ways, something we call a Hitchcock. When we hear a presentation out and about at a church or something like that, we have a team member that's listening for those and suggesting them for a program. Mm-hmm. And Sheila, you have come through the Focus program in that way. But it's so good to have you here in the studio. Thanks for being with us.
7: It's lovely to see you again, Jim, and to meet you, John. I'm so happy to be here.
8: Just want to get you in early. You know, your life story, which we're going to unfold a bit, and your desire for heaven is so beautiful. I'm looking forward for people to listen and to watch this. Is really inspirational. I know what's going to happen. And people are going to be touched by the way the Lord has worked in your life, the great stories that you have. Mm. And you connect the dots in such wonderful ways. So thanks again for being here.
7: Thank you.
6: Mm. And Sheila is, of course, a television host, a Grammy-nominated singer, a Bible teacher, a speaker, best-selling author. She does a lot of things. And she has written a new book. It's called The Hope of Heaven, How the Promise of Eternity Changes Everything.
8: Sheila, when you look at it in the book, you mention a lot of scripture, which is so wonderful. That's what we're based upon, right, as believers in Christ, is the Word of God. Ecclesiastes 3:11 says, He has made everything beautiful in its time. He has also set eternity in the human heart. That's kind of the basis. You know, even for the non-believer, there's something that captures our imagination about, is there something next? Hmm. Maybe, sort of, we hope. Even the identification that is in our heart as human beings is a clue to God's beautiful creation of us, isn't it?
7: Yeah, C.S. Lewis wrote beautifully on that. If our hearts desire something more than we can see here, it must mean we're made for something more.
8: In that context, though, you look around the globe, look at all the great religions. I mean, almost every human culture has an expression of this reaching for something eternal, something next, which again is evidence that God has stamped our heart for that journey.
7: It's a gift. I honestly think it's a gift. I think we see it as a disadvantage. So we're always looking for that next thing. I see it as, I've learned now that nothing's going to be perfect, which has helped in my marriage. That's why we've been married for 31 years.
8: Way to go.
7: Because you know that Barry was not designed to make me happy. Mm. You know, I wasn't designed to make him happy. We were designed to know Jesus. And so until we finally see him face to face, there will always be that place that longs for him.
8: And I think as you express it that way, it is the great equalizer of the playing field of humanity. I don't care what your sexual orientation is, what your appetites are, what your drives and motivations are, money, whatever. It is the plague of humanity. If you try to fill that void with something other than God, you're in a bad spot.
7: Mm-hmm. Yeah. I think one of the things I was rereading Mere Christianity because my son read it I read it years ago. Then he read it in high school. And it was interesting seeing the parts he had underlined as a high school student.
8: Oh, that's great.
7: Because he's about to turn 29 now. But it was interesting. C.S. Lewis said that there's three ways we deal with this ache, this longing. We either deal with it externally, where we think something out there would fix it, or internally, we almost come to a place of thinking, you know what, this is as good as life's going to get. You know, we just kind of resign ourselves. But he offered the third solution, eternally. When we realize that we are eternal beings and that we haven't even... I was reading something last night and somebody said to an author, and I don't remember his name, so do you think this is your best life? And he said, I have not begun to live my best life. Mm. Until we see Jesus face to face, and then we will never live anything less than our best life.
8: Boy, it's so true. Well, you have a lot of humor in the book as well. I love you digging through a cabinet looking for something and whipping your hair back. What happened?
7: Well, it actually was the genesis of this book. I mean, I came across this jar of cream that my husband had bought for me at Christmas, and it was expensive. So I was trying to see if there was anything left in it, because I'm Scottish and we use everything.
8: Well, let me just say before you continue, that was very bold of Barry to buy you beauty cream as your husband.
7: I know.
8: I don't think I would take that move, but way to go, Barry.
7: Well, that's Instagram for you. It fills you in on all the latest stuff.
9: But I realized there was a little left, but then I bent my head forward to flip my hair out of my face. And in that second, something snapped, and I thought I'd broken my neck.
8: Wow.
9: I immediately threw up. I couldn't move. And so Barry came up, and he took me. We spent 18 hours in the emergency room. MRIs, I mean, just everything. Mm. It turned out that all I'd done was torn ligaments in my neck, which, you know, is
8: painful.
9: It's painful, but not drastic. But while I was in that MRI and all the hours of waiting, I was like, Lord, there's something wrong at the moment. You know, I've gone through all sorts of different experiences with you. I've walked through clinical depression with you. I've walked through being in a psychiatric hospital with you. But I feel at the moment as if there's something that I'm missing. And so I did what I always do. I dig into God's word, and I came across Hebrews 12, and this one verse shifted everything in me. Said, keep your eyes on Jesus, who both began and finished this race we're in. Study how he did it, because he never lost sight of where he was headed, that glorious finish in and with his Father. Mm. And I underlined that, and I was like, he never lost sight of where he was headed. He began and he finished this race we're in. And so that led me to a study of heaven. What can we know?
8: You know, it's so amazing about the word. It's right there. We just have to read it. I mean, it even tells you, if you're in me, here's the fruit that people will see in you.
9: Yeah.
8: The fruit of the Spirit, right? Yeah. Love, joy, peace. I mean, it's very forthright. All we have to do is read it and know it and absorb it and meditate on it. And that's maybe one of the great tragedies of today. We're too busy to actually read the word that's eternal.
9: I know. And we're robbing our souls when we do that. Right. We're just, because I went through years like that where it'd be like, I was brought up as a good little Baptist girl on the west coast of Scotland where you have your quiet time every morning. And so it's like, okay, well, I read the word of God for 10 minutes, so I'm good to go. As opposed to realizing, no, this is like my daily bread. This is, and also something I love, years ago I read a thing by Athanasius, you know, guy in the fourth century, but he said this, whereas most of scripture speaks to us, the Psalms speak for us. They give us a language of prayer. And so my dear friend, Dr. Jeremiah, sent me this little book, and he said, here's what I think you should do, because it was the Psalms and Proverbs. Read three Psalms out loud every day. Let your ears hear what your eyes are reading.
8: Yeah.
9: And that has been a game changer for me.
8: Boy, and again, just a simple practice that brings so much fruit
9: into
8: your life. Sheila, you mentioned growing up in Scotland. You've shared about your dad, and he struggled with both physical health issues and mental health issues and ended up taking his own life, I think, at 34, right?
9: Yes.
8: How old were you when he...
9: I was five.
8: You were 5 years old. And you relate that story to how he changed, how when he had a stroke, I believe, right?
9: Yeah, he had a cerebral hemorrhage. And it was really like Dr. Jekyll and Mr. Hyde. Because my dad was my hero when I was a little girl. He was the yes in my life. My mom would tell me to be careful. And my dad would say, no, go for it. You've got it. And so I just adored my dad.
8: Yeah.
9: Wonderful Christian man, beautiful singing voice. But that cerebral hemorrhage, the way that pressed on his brain impacted his personality. And he went from being this loving, safe, kind father to a difficult, confused, and ultimately violent stranger.
8: And you became the focal point of that pain for him for some reason that you couldn't justify as a five-year-old. You didn't know, what was I doing wrong, right?
9: No, but it's interesting because it confused me as a child. He never hit my sister, never hit my brother. The only person he ever took his anger out on was me. But since then, a friend of mine who's a neurosurgeon said that sometimes when there's a significant brain injury, the person instinctively reaches out to the one person they believe will love them no matter what.
8: Yeah.
9: So rather than it being an indication of a lack of relationship, in some strange way, it was actually his way of connecting with me. But you don't understand that when you're five.
8: Yeah, of course. And maybe if you're 55,
9: you
8: don't understand it. Yeah. And, you know, so often, and we've talked about this, where we share the loss of parents together. Both my parents died by the time I was 11, 12. And so we've talked about that. But so often when I speak, and I'm sure it's true when you speak, you'll have a line of people that still have great bitterness or weight or guilt or shame because of that lack of healthy parental connection. But you said this in the book, and this is for everybody that would be in that line or whatever journey the Lord has put you on to teach you the things he wanted to teach you as a child. Mm-hmm. But this is so good where you wrote, we will not be judged by the last thing we did, but by the last thing Jesus did on the cross. Mm-hmm. Boom.
9: Don't you love that?
8: I love it because it relieves the guilt.
9: Yeah.
8: even for your dad.
9: And it's the gospel. It's the truth.
8: Yeah.
9: You know, it's interesting because my father drowned himself. He was in a psychiatric hospital, and he escaped one night and drowned himself in the river behind the hospital. And I decided some years ago to go back. I wanted to retrace his footsteps. And so I didn't even tell my mom because I knew she wouldn't want to do that. But I went and I found myself at the river, and I felt, I thought I would feel dread, and I didn't. I felt the presence of Christ. And I felt as if the Lord said, Sheila, he went from this river into my arms, and I carried him all the way home. Because my dad was like, I mean, he loved the Lord. He was a good guy.
8: Yeah.
9: But once you have some kind of brain injury, that you're just not yourself.
8: Yeah.
9: But I know that, and here's what's interesting. I was shocked to learn that my mom was scared to meet my dad again in heaven because he had become so violent toward the end. Mm-hmm. That thought terrified her. And it was only when I ended up at 34 in a psych hospital and my mom flew over to do some sessions with me that she began to unpack some of the pain of what had happened that she'd never spoken to anyone about, because we're Scottish. We just get on with life.
8: Yeah. No, I so appreciate that. And I think this is a good place to mention, you know, at Focus here, we have caring Christian counselors. You can call us. We want to be there for you if you're in a place of pain like that. I don't know of many organizations that will offer that, but we want to be there for you. You can call and set an appointment and they'll call you back and kind of get an idea of where you're at and some next steps you can take to get on the path of healing spiritually, emotionally. And it'll be a privilege. And John, you'll give those details.
6: Yeah, in fact, let me just say it's 800, the letter A in the word family, 800-232-6459. When you call, just ask to be connected to our counseling team, and they'll arrange a time for a counselor to give you a call back.
8: Sheila, we're talking about the hope of heaven, and I want to, you know, we're just kind of laying the groundwork a little bit here, but Revelation 21:4 says, God will wipe away every tear from their eyes, and death shall be no more. Neither shall there be mourning, nor crying, nor pain anymore, for the former things have passed away. How does heaven restore in this life that kind of brokenness, to have that hope of what's coming when we're broken here?
9: You know, it's so interesting because I remember one Christmas, my mom and my sister and I are great readers. My mom read everything Charles Dickens wrote by the time she was 14.
8: Wow.
9: And so that would always be in our Christmas gifts. There would be a book. And I remember the year she gave me The Lion, the Witch, and the Wardrobe. And on Christmas Day, I'm reading it and I'm getting halfway through. And I come to the place where Aslan, the lion representing Christ, is slain. And I throw the book across the room and my mom says, what's wrong with you? And I said, Aslan died. This is terrible. I hate this book. And she said, then you need to read on. I have kept that in mind all my life. If you find yourself in a tough place right now, then you need to read on, because the story's not over.
8: Well, that's
9: God has promised, not that everything is good or that everything feels good, but God has promised that he will bring good from everything that happens in our life.
8: You know, Sheila, you have a great knack for looking at everyday life situations and applying them spiritually. I felt more in tune when I was a younger Christian that I could do that pretty well. I'd be at a stoplight going, Lord, you had me stop at this red light so I can look at somebody and point to you. You know, I was just like, yes, on fire for every moment. And I think at times, especially if you've been a Christian a long time, we can start to lose that perspective that there's so many great spiritual analogies every day right in front of us if we can see them. And in that context, you say that you can know what heaven is and that we have a place there to belong. And you related it to a story where your son forgot his pass. Describe what happened and how that became a spiritual moment.
9: For 20 years, I was part of something called Women of Faith. We had 30 conferences a year around the country. And my son was little at the time, so I had a girl who would travel with me so that just when I was on stage, Christian could be with her. So I was over in the arena Friday night. I'm supposed to be speaking. And they have backstage passes. And to come to where the speakers are, you have to have an all-access pass. You can't just have one to get to the bookstore or something. But they'd forgotten theirs. And I'm expecting them over for dinner, but they haven't arrived. So I go to look for them and I find them at the security desk and they don't have their passes, so they're not going to let them in. And Christian, who's probably 5 at the time, sees me and says, that's my mom, I'm with her. And I thought, the beautiful thing about that is because of Jesus, we have an all-access pass into the presence of God. That if anybody, like if you ever feel the enemy attacking you and say, who do you think you are? You can point to Jesus and say, that's my Savior, I'm with him.
8: That is so good. Did Christian catch that? Did you parlay that into that message?
9: Yeah, it's funny. We've done that throughout his whole life. In fact, if you walk up the stairs in our house, next time you come to Dallas, you need to come over and have a cup of tea. But if you walk up the stairs, there's this great picture of Christian. He's six maybe, and he's covered in chocolate. We'd had a birthday party for one of the crew, and Christian had kind of basically dived into the cake, so he was covered in it. And I was wearing a cream suit that night. I remember because I've never worn it again. And they were about to introduce me, and suddenly I hear this little voice behind me saying, "Mom!" And I knew he just wanted one more hug. And so I knew what was going to happen. I bent down, and I hugged him, and I got covered in chocolate. And I have it framed because I said to him, "You don't clean yourself up to come to your mom, and you don't clean yourself up to come to your Heavenly Father.
8: What a great lesson.
9: You come as you are."
8: Yes, what a great lesson. That's so good.
6: Well, we're loving the insights that Sheila Walsh is bringing today to Focus on the Family with Jim Daly about heaven. And we'll encourage you to get a copy of her book, The Hope of Heaven, How the Promise of Eternity Changes Everything. And you'll find that book at focusonthefamily.com/broadcast. Obviously, heaven has a lot of different meanings to a lot of different people, Sheila, but in terms of how we see heaven described in the scriptures, joy is a big part of that. What are other aspects of heaven that we can look forward to?
9: Well, I think one of the most amazing things is that I think for the first time in our lives, we'll be fully known. I think every single human being wants to be fully known and fully loved. But we're so afraid if we were fully known, we wouldn't be fully loved, that we trade away being known. And I think of the number of people who are watching this broadcast or listening in and think, if people knew the real me, I would not be invited back to the party. But in heaven, you will be fully known and fully loved. Plus, I think, how cool will it be to sit down, like, I can't wait to meet Paul and thank him for some of the insights he gave us about heaven, and to sit and talk to the Apostle John. I mean, I love him because he's got this great idea of, he got it that he was loved by Jesus. Several times in this gospel, he'll say, "John, the Apostle Jesus loved."
8: Yeah.
9: You know, he'll just throw that
8: so
9: in.
8: Good. Yeah.
9: So I just think it's, and also, I think of somebody like my mom, who always wanted to be a teacher, but had to leave school at 14 to help her mother take care of my grandfather, who was very ill with Alzheimer's. And I think all those longings, I mean, I'm sure there's not one person listening right now who doesn't have something they think, gosh, I wonder what would have happened if I'd done that or done that. I believe that all those longings will be fulfilled in heaven. Artists will paint with colors they've never seen. Musicians will write songs that we've never heard those notes before. And all those things that are buried deep inside of us will come to fruition. I love it when it says that God gives you the desires of your heart, but I think he gives them first of all. The Lord places those desires and giftedness. And I just can't wait to see what that will look like when we're home.
8: You know, in that regard, so often as Christians, we tend to look at living this life with high duty, high respect and responsibility. But the Lord also gave us this life to enjoy it, right? And I think sometimes we don't translate that. We're not the most joyful people, and we should be. Let's move to that theme again of heaven. And I want to ask you about some questions, like, will we know our loved ones in heaven?
9: I believe we will. I mean, I think we will recognize one another. Now, Scripture makes it clear there's no marriage in heaven, but I think we will know one another. People also ask, well, how old will they be? I've gone to, in as many commentaries, and, you know, Ruth Graham, who was really like a spiritual mentor to me, sometimes when Billy Graham would be off on a crusade, she would invite me to the house and just kind of pour into my life.
8: Wow.
9: And so some of my most favorite books are books that Ruth gave me. And I studied as much as I could to see, what do people think? How old do they think?

0: They'll ask, but unfortunately now a growing number of Christians will ask this, why won't everyone be in heaven?
1: It's the widest narrow gate in the universe. There's never been a more important RSVP sent out on this earth, this planet. I mean, Jesus made it very clear there is only one way. He said, I am the way, I am the truth, I am life. No one comes to the Father except through me. And so for people to say, well, that's a very narrow thing, but it is, it's the widest narrow gate there is.
0: That's
1: whosoever
0: a way.
1: Calls on the name of the Lord will be saved.
0: Yeah, it's a beautiful way to describe it. You know, that is true. Everybody is welcome.
1: Yeah,
0: everybody. But not
1: is
0: everybody
1: welcome.
0: Will say yes.
1: No. And that's so hard.
0: Yeah.
1: There's a gentleman who writes to me once or twice a year, and it's always about the fact that he's still worried that his sons are not believers.
0: Mm-hmm.
1: And he's done everything he can. And I tell him this story of when I was growing up in Scotland in our little church, I loved our Tuesday night prayer meeting. Now, there weren't many of us. There was maybe just like 20 of us who would go. But this one man from way up in the north of Scotland, every Tuesday prayed for his wife.
0: Mm-hmm.
1: And, you know, he would pray with tears rolling down his face. And she was a lovely lady, but she wouldn't come to church. And I remember asking him one day, Jimmy, do you wonder why God hasn't answered that prayer? And he was quiet for a moment. And he said, he's never failed me yet, lass. I don't think he'll start now. And it was after I got back from seminary and went to Jimmy's funeral, I discovered it was at his service that she gave her life to Jesus. A lifetime's not too long to pray.
0: Yeah, that's so beautiful. Mm. I'm always encouraged, especially like an 80-year-old who comes to Christ.
1: Yeah.
0: You know, they've lived it. They know it. They know good and evil. And they finally relent. It's always good.
1: Yeah.
0: But it's especially good when a 7, 8-year-old
1: comes
0: to Christ. I remember a letter that Dr. Dobson received from a family. And this little girl said, I know I was a sinner. And my whole life was being sinful. She was like 7. I was going, man, what a great heart. You have a story about your dog, Charlie, I think that illustrates this salvation illustration and what happened with, I think it involved a rain gutter or something.
1: Yeah, he was a little West Highland White Terrier. I loved that wee dog. And he had a tennis ball that he loved to play with. And we were out one day and it had been raining. We were in the park and I'm throwing the tennis ball, but it went too far. I went out the gate and actually went down into a storm drain.
0: Mm.
1: And I'm calling his name, but all he can see is this jolly tennis ball. And Charlie follows the ball and disappears into the storm drain. And I do everything I can to try and get him out of there. But there's a big metal plate. I can't move it. I break all my nails, start knocking on my neighbor's doors. And one of my neighbors came out and he said, let me get a crowbar from the garage. So he and his teenage son came out and they got the metal plate up. And we could see Charlie, he was about 6 feet down on a little ledge, shivering. And I thought, if he slips off that ledge, we've lost him.
0: Mm.
1: And so the dad said, here's what we're going to do. My son is tall and skinny. I'm going to hold him by the ankles and lower him down. That boy's now in my will, by the way. I'm going to lower him down. And he's going to, and I said, just whenever you get to him, if he barks or bites you, please just hold on and don't let go. And he rescued my little dog.
0: Hmm.
1: But I imagine, it's just my imagination, a day in heaven's courts where God the Father said to Jesus, I'm going to lower you down into the darkness and they're not going to treat you well.
0: Great analogy. Oh,
1: hold on to them.
0: Sheila, again, I said this before, but your ability to bridge a common everyday story into a spiritual element, a spiritual truth is great. And I think that's why so many people connect with your storytelling and your ability to help us see that connection in this life. Sometimes, again, the busyness of life, it gets obscured, and we need those reminders from people that are constantly looking to say, you know what? That reminds me of heaven, and it's beautiful. So thank you for those reminders today. Let's come back next time and get more into those questions if you can.
1: Thanks, Jim.
0: What an amazing conversation with Sheila Walsh. And you know, I think Sheila losing her dad at just 5 years old was devastating. I lost my mom at age 9, and it isn't something you ever get over. Sheila has an amazing ability to take that pain that she experienced and provide hope to the person who feels hopeless in that moment. And that's why her book is called The Hope of Heaven, and that's the hope we have in Jesus Christ. If you don't have that hope, get in touch with us. We have counselors who will pray with you, and we have a great online resource called Coming Home that will give you next steps for making Jesus Christ the Lord of your life. There's far more in Sheila's book, The Hope of Heaven,

0: that we couldn't cover today. We're going to come back next time to do a little bit more digging.
1: Yeah, but don't wait to get your copy. When you make a donation of any amount to support this ministry, just request Sheila's book, The Hope of Heaven, How the Promise of Eternity Changes Everything. We'll send that to you as our way of saying thank you for partnering with us in ministry.
0: You know, John, a data point that I love to follow is how many people are coming to Christ through Focus on the Family each and every year? 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That is awesome.
1: It's incredible.
0: I think it's the core metric for us. 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
3: American Family News, I'm Rusty Pugh. Lawmakers are paying their respects to the late South Carolina Republican Senator Lindsey Graham today. Chad Pergram has more from Capitol Hill.
4: It's going to be an emotional day at the Capitol as lawmakers honor Lindsey Graham. He served in Congress for more than 30 years. They will march his casket up the 34 Capitol steps for a ceremony in the Capitol Rotunda. Graham is neither lying in state nor in honor in the rotunda. His family preferred a private service. Never before has Congress honored someone in the rotunda without them lying in state or honor. Two world leaders are in Washington to pay their respects to Graham, Volodymyr Zelensky of Ukraine, and Israeli Prime Minister Benjamin Netanyahu.
3: Netanyahu expected to meet with President Trump at the White House today. Trey Yinkst from Tel Aviv, Israel, has the details on what the meeting will entail.
5: The pair are slated to discuss the war with Iran and the next steps in this conflict. President Trump spoke from Air Force One on Monday, indicating the Iranians requested to meet following the 13-day U.S. bombing campaign. Axios reports that President Trump says he is ready for strong military action if talks fail. The president appeared optimistic about the possibility of a deal, as reports indicate Oman presented a proposal to Iran that would open the Strait of Hormuz. From July 24th to the 26th, 29 vessels passed through this critical waterway, according to international shipping data. President Trump says you can't bribe Iran to keep the strait open.
3: A large earthquake causes damage and traps shoppers in Japan.
6: The earthquake near Japan's southern Kumamoto Prefecture had a magnitude of 7.1 and triggered a warning of a 3-foot tsunami. That advisory has now been lifted. Prime Minister Sane Takaichi says there are early reports of injuries plus damage to roads, bridges and buildings. She says people's lives are the top priority, warning residents that strong aftershocks pose an additional risk. We're hearing multiple people are trapped inside a shopping mall and 40,000 people have lost power. Jonathan Savage, Fox News.
3: The richest man in the world says money will soon be irrelevant because of artificial intelligence. Steve Jordahl reports on Elon Musk's rosy view of the future.
7: In the movie Star Trek First Contact, the Starship Enterprise goes back in time, and Captain Jean-Luc Picard has to explain some things to a resident of the past.
8: The economics of the future are somewhat different. Money doesn't exist in the 24th century.
9: No money? You mean you don't get paid?
8: The acquisition of wealth is no longer the driving force in our lives.
7: This is the world Elon Musk thinks is really coming, thanks to AI.
10: And we won't have universal basic income, we'll have universal high income. If you wish for a magic genie, that gives you any wishes you want. And there's no limit. You don't have those three wish limit nonsense. You just have as many wishes as you want.
7: But author Bob McGinnis says the world's best capitalist is surprisingly ignoring a basic principle of capitalism. If everyone is rich, no one is rich. Putting a lot of money into the system creates inflation.
11: Yeah, he is an optimist, but I think he's going much too far if you understand human nature.
7: But McGinnis says Musk is missing something infinitely more important.
11: If you believe in biblical prophecy, this is creating the infrastructure for the mark of the beast. Beware of machines. Do not surrender your mind, your conscience, or your worship to anything that takes the place of God.
7: I'm Steve Jordahl.
3: A Civil War treasure trove discovered on a Mississippi man's property. Sue Guzman has more.
12: A Mississippi man finding dozens of Civil War relics buried on his property, including 200 Civil War era cannonballs. In addition to the cannonballs, metal detectors also revealed canister shot, grape shot, and K-shot military munitions on Harold Knight's property in Boonville, all believed to have been connected to the Battle of Boonville or the Battle of Blackland in 1862 between Union and Confederate forces. The cannonballs and Civil War artifacts are expected to be placed on display at the Rails and Trails Museum in Boonville over the next few weeks. Sue Guzman, Fox News.
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15: I love talking about the things of God because of truth and the biblical worldview. The U.S. Constitution obligates our government to preserve and protect the rights that our founders recognize come from God, our Creator, not our government. I believe that Scripture in the Bible is very clear that God is the one that raised up each of you, and God has allowed us to be brought here to this specific moment in time.
14: This is Jenna Ellis in the Morning.
15: Good morning. It is Tuesday, July 28th, and there are a lot of questions on Capitol Hill and elsewhere still surrounding Senator Mitch McConnell's health status. He released yet another photo, but not a video, not really anything that would indicate to reasonable people that we aren't being hoodwinked by just some photos that are potentially AI. And the question remains, if he's really just in the hospital, but he hasn't been cleared to leave the rehab facility after a fall led to his hospitalization, which is the CNN headline, then why not just do even a phone interview or something that would give the public really a better assurance that he is still at least lucid, he's still with us, and they're not just actually waiting out this August 3rd deadline. So for more on this, let's go to Matthew Williams, who goes by The Prudentialist. You can follow him on X. He's a writer and commentator. And Matthew, so, you know, I think that this is one of those instances where we really need to criticize the GOP, because I actually agree with Kentucky Democrat Governor Andy Beshear that that McConnell really needs to let not just the American people, but especially the people of Kentucky, his seat belongs to them, that he's still functional enough to actively hold a Senate seat.
16: Yeah, good morning, Jenna. And I do agree with both you as well as the governor. And the governor had made it very clear, like, either disclose more information or resign. And, I mean, this is something that we've seen happen countless times before in the Senate, considering that the Senate here is just more or less an elderly home. Lest we forget that the staffers and many of the Democratic Party had tried to hide the quickly failing health of Dianne Feinstein as well as her death. I mean, they tried to get her to vote, you know, just hours before she had passed away. So I think, you know, releasing proof of life with a photo that looks eerily suspicious to similar photos in the past, there's a lot of speculation and discussion whether or not they're trying to hold out on proof of life until after the August 3rd special election deadline to force the governor to appoint someone rather than to have an election. And it's all very, you know, there's not a lot of information out there on this very issue. And I think that it behooves McConnell's office, and it behooves the people of Kentucky, as well as just Republicans in general, to demand better from, you know, the longest serving leader of the Senate majority, and to make sure that people understand that, listen, I get it. Health happens. You have a very stressful job. But if you're not up to the task, you need to resign. I have been told my entire life that politics is about those who show up. And if he's not healthy enough to show up, if he's not well enough to continue on, then he probably should step down and make sure that someone who is young, capable, and ready to serve the people of Kentucky is ready and present.
15: Yeah, absolutely. And this lack of a public appearance and the fact that his office chose to release yet another photograph and a written statement rather than a video appearance has fueled very unnecessary speculation. and it's limited information. We did get a statement apparently from the office of the attending physician, and maybe that's a little bit more trustworthy since these people are licensed and may have more consequences beyond a political office. But the broader point, and to your point, I mean, this isn't just about McConnell, Feinstein, the Democrats have had issues, the same thing when they're playing politics with the lives and the service to the American people. And the Constitution doesn't really provide a mechanism for declaring a senator or those in federal office medically unable to serve. And that itself might have political issues. I mean, of course, the Democrats have been saying for a long time that, Trump is unfit to serve, but they don't really provide a coherent, objective definition of that. So, of course, that itself would be politicized. But this, to me, is becoming a recurring institutional problem.
16: I do agree with you wholeheartedly that it is an institutional problem. I mean, there are countless times where it's not just the health of somebody, but it's, declaring a leave of absence or just not letting anyone know where you are. I mean, this would be a much different case if Mitch McConnell were 20 or even 15 years younger. And, this is, if it were like a Mark Sanford situation where he's going up the Appalachian Trail all the way down to Patagonia, this would be a completely different story. But this is regards to his medical health and whether or not he is physically and mentally capable of continuing to serve out the remainder of his term. You're absolutely right that this has been politicized because we don't have those safeguards legally on the federal level to determine the, medical or mental acuity for this position. I know that we've countlessly seen, throughout the Trump years, whether or not he's healthy enough to serve. I do agree with him that what he brought up during the 2024 election, that we should be having mental tests that are in place to make sure that you're not non-compos mentis when it comes to serving high office and serving the American people, because, Senator Mitch McConnell, regardless of where his mental faculties are, he has the ability to access incredibly classified information and make decisions, or at least his office can, based off of highly classified information to determine the lives of all of us here in the United States and around the globe, considering that they vote on war powers policies, sanctions, and the rest. So I think that it's very true that our concerns about our senator's health has become incredibly politicized, but at the end of the day, if we want our representatives and our senators to actually represent the people, it's going to require us to demand a lot more than what we're getting, which is photos and statements, because if you need to go on X right now and just look up Mitch McConnell, you're going to get a million different AI videos, a million different forms of speculation, and all of this is doing is creating a cloud of misinformation and just all sorts of irrational speculation that tells us that we have no idea what's going on. There is no legal means of recourse on this issue, and we're left just yelling at the TV like our parents and grandparents did, just with memes and AI videos.
15: Yeah, and it's very frustrating that as much as the public is demanding this on both sides, I mean, this has kind of become, ironically, one of the few nonpartisan issues out there. There's not much that anyone can actively force his office to provide that is beyond what they already have. And this goes to a bigger issue of, what a lot of us and especially Trump has long called the deep state. Because when you have the people and his staffers in his office that are basically controlling all of this and choosing to release statements, and we're not even sure if it's McConnell himself, or we weren't sure, whether it was Feinstein herself who's, submitting votes, some of these things, it makes you wonder how much power the unelected staff members who now some are calling, some on Capitol Hill are calling for, background checks and some other standards for these government staffers, how much power they really have that's beyond the actual elected a member of Congress or Senate, because the people have this perception, of course, Matthew, that this is the one person in office. We elected this person to go in, and his staff, helps, but the actual elected is the decision maker. But we've seen, and I've seen, even in my time in D.C., how so much happens. I mean, even in presidential administrations as well, that decisions were being made all the time that weren't even run by the president. And obviously, some of that has to happen on some scale. well with delegated authority. But the problem becomes when these unelected bureaucrats start making decisions for the office when they're really not authorized to do so, or they shouldn't be. And so looking ahead, do you think that Congress will actually reform how it handles some of this, or is this just kind of another controversy that'll fade until the next similar case?
16: I'm more inclined to lean that this is going to be a controversy that we will see again with a future senator somewhere down the line. Asking Congress to reform itself is like asking an alcoholic to stop drinking. It's just not going to happen without external pressure, either from the people or a different branch of government. I mean, this is, I think, the same issue that you brought up about, you know, there's a countless cavalcade of unelected officials, lobbyists, and staffers. And we know that D.C. has a revolving door between Capitol Hill, Wall Street, and K Street for lobbyists and ways in which you can make money. And, I mean, let us not forget that, you know, our friends over in California had famously voted to make sure that they can still do insider trading and things like that. So I think it's the same sort of issue we see when it comes to term limits as well, is that, yes, we can absolutely impose an amendment or whatever to have term limits on congressmen and senators, but that's not going to stop the unelected bureaucracy and those that have been playing roles in Senate staff and House staff for years, because if you're a new person, those are trusted individuals that know what they're doing, or at least they seem to be trustworthy because they've been there so long. And so the likelihood of, you know, Congress reforming itself, whether it be on the age and mental acuity issue, or whether or not it's just about the power that we delegate to staffers and schedulers. I mean, you've worked on D.C. I constantly deal with my congressman all the time. It's just the scheduler is the most important person that, you know, you have outside of the actual voting power of the representative or senator themselves. And so when we look at this issue, Jenna, I think it behooves the American people to understand that, yes, your representatives can be there for years on end, but personnel is policy. And we really need to be taking a closer look at the names and faces of chiefs of staff, schedulers, and those that are at their side, because those are the ones that wield just as much power, if not more power, over our elected representatives.
15: Yeah. And it's a huge concern. And both sides seem to be taking advantage of the deep state. And to your point, maybe it's time for an intervention in Congress by the people. But I want to turn to another headline before I let you go, Matthew Williams. So Senator Rand Paul released over 1,000 pages of Anthony Fauci's private diaries from December 2019 to December 2022. And he did this a couple of days ago ahead of Fauci testifying tomorrow before a key Senate hearing. And some of these diary entries are just absolutely wild. And RFK Jr. has claimed that, you know, the diaries show what we all knew, that Fauci was much more interested in his own celebrity, his own popularity, his own, you know, demigod-like status. I am the science, over actually taking his job seriously. And RFK also claims that the diaries show that Fauci suffered a pulmonary infarction 5 months after his Moderna shot, yet publicly minimized vaccine side effects. And he also privately estimated this, according to a summary of the diaries, he privately estimated COVID's fatality rate at 0.2 to 0.3%, far below the figure he later testified to publicly. So there's a lot of contradictions here. And there are a lot of people, I think, including Senator Rand Paul, that believe that Fauci should be held accountable for how he handled the entire COVID pandemic. But what do you make of this revelation?
16: Well, I think, like what Secretary Kennedy and what Senator Paul had said, is that it confirms more or less everything that we knew when the guy came on. And I mean, you know, Fauci has had a long career in public health in which he has gotten more people killed than he has saved. I, you know, back in 2020, when all this was playing out, Jenna, I knew we were in trouble when Trump brought him on, because this was the guy that was a big part in relation to the research in the AIDS pandemic back in the 1980s. And I was like, oh, we're really in trouble. This is a concern for a guy that was interested in bathhouses, and he's not really interested in public health. So to see all of this play out with the diary, and to say that this virus was more deadly, and then, of course, to hide any potential vaccine side effects and to downplay it. It's really important that as the years pass, we do not forget the radical transformation of the security state, how people had turned into school marms and into their own forms of the secret police over, you know, lockdowns, masking, and vaccine requirements. And, of course, we knew that if you were under 35, that there were unintended side effects for something that was so rushed when it came to, you know, heart health. And it's still very much dissuaded for anyone under the age of 30. So I think it becomes really important for us to not forget. And this is a great time in any way, shape, or form to use the power of the Senate hearing, to use the power of Congress to hold him in contempt or to arrest him. Because, you know, he's going to probably, you know, end his earthly travail, probably surrounded by friends and family, smiling, knowing that he did well. And I think that that's really the big takeaway from all this, is that unless we hold him accountable, the people that had unleashed untold misery and economic destruction on the American middle class will continue. And so this diary is just the smoking gun of what we already knew, Jenna. And so I certainly hope that some kind of justice can be extracted, because if not, all that this diary is going to be is Fauci saying neener, neener, and laughing all the way to the bank and to the grave, knowing that he got away with it while millions of Americans died and suffered.
15: Yeah, really well said. And this is just yet another example of an unelected bureaucrat that wielded a ton of power during the COVID pandemic. And this is one of those instances where we can rightly question what President Trump was doing, and to say, okay, if you are only appointing that, you know, this one person and not really looking at any other opinions. I mean, we know now the new NIH director, Jay Bhattacharya, was telling him contemporaneously during July of 2020 that, you know, this wasn't as severe as COVID, or as Fauci was making COVID out to be, had, you know, alternatives in terms of some of the interventions, you know, all of this. It really makes the question of whether public confidence can be restored if Americans believe that Fauci did wrong but isn't actually held accountable, but then also how the pandemic permanently expanded the acceptance of emergency executive authority and how these types of health decisions are being made. And it seems like even though we're only 6 years past COVID, I mean, this is very, very, very recent history, somehow we have amnesia that, okay, this wasn't actually as bad as we all literally lived through. And we need to take some of these hearings really seriously. I'm glad that people like Senator Rand Paul are still pressing this issue, because it really should prompt more reform around some of these questions. Do you think that anything besides, you know, some maybe clash in some good media clips will actually come out of this hearing?
16: I mean, only time will tell on that question, Jenna. But I mean, we've got 6 years of hearings and clips, and to sort of tell us probably not much is going to come out of it other than confirming what we already knew. It seems to be, very tragically, the American political tradition, after something terrible happens to us, that our government officials will have these hearings and try to clear things up, and then it basically just becomes, well, we did it, and what are you going to do about it? And I think that that's really the tragedy of all this, because the American medical institutions, whether it be, you know, the National Institutes of Health, the HHS, or just, you know, doctors around the country, had near priestly authority, to where most people would look at them almost as if they would look at the inerrancy of the Bible. And so, heaven forbid, we have another real pandemic somewhere down the line in the future where it is deadly. The damage because of public trust's erosion in our own institutions would mean that millions more would actually suffer the consequences, because our institutions have been irreparably damaged by COVID and by the politicization of everything. And so, I mean, lest we forget, you know, monoclonal antibody treatments, this very effective way to deal with COVID, was given out in certain parts of the country on the basis of race, where white Americans were at the end of the line, where you were putting millions of old people on ventilators to basically send them to an early grave, and children's learning acuities and their ability to understand what was going on in the world was severely retarded by lockdowns and digital learning. And those consequences will be felt for generations to come. So I want more than clips. You should want more than clips, and your listeners certainly want more than clips and spectacle. Because, again, if you know we don't get something more than just some nice sizzle reels for Senator Rand Paul or those that are going to be on the Senate Select Committee hearing, then again, you know, Anthony Fauci gets to walk away smiling with his riches, knowing that he got away with some of the greatest amount of mass deaths of Americans in U.S. history. So I certainly hope that we get more than that, but I'm not that optimistic.
15: Yeah, unfortunately. But let's hope that Senator Rand Paul's push will at least yield some results. But Matthew Williams, really appreciate it. Again, you can follow him at The Prudentialist on X, and we will be right back with more.

0: Hello, everyone. I'm Tim Wildman, president of American Family Association and American Family Radio. Hey, we've got some great tours lined up for March of 2027. We've got one tour we call the Footsteps of Paul tour. That's mainly in Greece, or only in Greece, including Athens and Corinth and Thessalonica. And then we've got a separate tour to Italy, where we're going to Venice and Florence and Pisa and Rome and all the sites of Italy. So, you can do both of these tours if you want to. We've arranged that as well. Also, this tour of Italy, it's not like the Olive Garden tour of Italy, you know. We're really going there to Italy to see Italy and to eat Italian food, too, as well. So, for information on any of the tours I've mentioned here, go to tours.afa.net. 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
3: Hello, Americans. I'm Todd Stern. Stand by for news and commentary next. Dr. Anthony Fauci now being called the Dr. Frankenstein of the modern era. Trump senior advisor Peter Navarro telling Fox News Fauci has the blood of millions of people on his hands. Fauci testifying on Capitol Hill this week about the role he played in the deaths of nearly 98,000 Americans who died from the China virus. Senator Rand Paul releasing more than 1,000 pages of diary entries from Fauci showing the doctor was fixated on press coverage he got during the pandemic, obsessed with his celebrity status, boasting about how the media was, quote, hot and heavy about the doctor and that he even outshone President Trump. A particular note, Fauci emphatically said he had nothing to do with closing schools across America. However, in his own journal, he took personal credit for shutting down every school in New York City and California, as well as the restaurants and bars. Good day.
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5: Welcome back. Well, how much of your daily life should be run by the government? This is the question now that is coming out after New York City Mayor Zoran Mamdani has said that government-run grocery stores will sell meat and other basics at 30% off. The mayor, who made affordability a key component of his campaign, said the stores would save the average shopper about $1,000 annually. This is what he had to say at the press conference.
6: Here's how it will work. Once a month, our five city-run grocery stores will set prices for this core set of goods at 30% below typical retail prices. No exceptions, no gimmicks. The savings will last for the entire month. That means no weekly fluctuations nor sticker shock at the checkout line.
5: All right. So this is obviously raising a lot of questions about the milk lines and correlations to the Soviet Union, to Mao's China, to Venezuela, and centralized control over food distribution that became a defining feature of communist systems. And the real question isn't whether groceries should be affordable, it's how they become affordable. Do we want lower prices by encouraging competition, reducing regulations, or having better regulations, expanding supply, and letting the free market work? Or do we want to have taxpayers subsidize government-owned businesses that compete directly against private stores? I mean, look at how well that has worked for government-run institutions like education. Not really great. So let's welcome in Ryan Helfenbein, who is the Vice President of Communications and Public Engagement at Liberty University. And Ryan, history has shown this is a really bad idea.
7: It is a bad idea. It has been tried before, and Jenna, it has always come up lacking. I'll just tell you that when government tries to actually get into business, imagine the government trying to run a Chick-fil-A. It will have cost overruns. There'll be gross mismanagement. They're going to run out of food. There will be high crime. And of course, there will be empty shopping carts. You know, there will be people going home with empty bags and not with a chicken sandwich. The problem is that when government tries to run something, it doesn't want to use the same incentives that the regular grocery stores or regular commercial businesses would use, and that is having a profit motive. When you eliminate the profit motive, there's no longer an incentive to perform well. One of the classic cases going back into the 1950s when we had Richard Nixon as our vice president to President Eisenhower, there was this whole discussion called the kitchen table talks with the premier of Russia, his name was Khrushchev. And Nixon was sitting in a mock-up of an American-styled kitchen, and it had all of the modern conveniences. And Khrushchev said that this is just a propaganda piece. There's no way that the West is that rich. Nobody has a refrigerator or a stove or a toaster oven. That most Americans don't have those kinds of amenities. And in fact, it was true in the 1950s that we did. Right after the of World War II, there was a huge boom to our economy. And of course, we had lots of kids at that time, the baby boomers. But the whole talk was about the East versus West and the organizing principles behind capitalism versus communism. And the Soviet planning cycle took 7 years to produce things. This is something that even Ronald Reagan used to joke about in the 1980s. It would take, you know, you would order a car on a Tuesday 1 year, and 7 years later, that car would be ready for you. But you had to pay that money up front. In the Reagan joke, in the classic Reagan joke, when somebody was purchasing a car, they asked them what day of the week that they wanted it to be ordered on or be delivered on. And he said, well, you know, I don't know. I've got a plumber coming on this particular day, 7 years from now. And the whole joke was basically how the Soviet Union was so terrible in their economy at delivering on goods and services. So I look at what Mamdani's doing, and of course he's trying to deliver on some kind of hope and change when it comes to socialism. But New York, in the five boroughs, has thousands of grocery stores. Five grocery stores are not going to make a hill of beans of a difference. But in addition, if you're lowering prices 30% under what other stores are paying, or rather offering their goods and services for, if it's 30% below, you're going to have empty shelves, assuming people go and flock there in order to purchase them. And then you're going to have to keep those shelves stocked. I don't think this is going to make a meaningful difference, but I will say, Jenna, game on when it comes to socialism versus capitalism, because at the end of the day, I do not believe that a government-run grocery store, just like a government-run pandemic that we just talked about, is actually going to be effective, and we will see how horrible this whole idea is.
5: Yeah, and it's really interesting that we're seeing kind of this experiment in real time and with only five grocery stores as well. And so, you know, initially there might be kind of a run on supply, as you mentioned, and the groceries, if they're sold at 30% below the market price, I mean, someone ultimately is going to pay for that difference, and it shouldn't be the taxpayer. And so this is all under, you know, kind of this banner of affordability, but we've seen in any other government-run co-opting of actual services that the free market provides. The free market always provides it better. And I was just talking to one of my producers, Devin, before the show, and we were ranting about how annoying the postal service is and how, you know, FedEx and UPS and the private industry just provide so much better service. Because when you go to stand in line at the post office, they don't care. They're not customer driven. They don't care if you come back. I mean, it's the same thing as the DMV. It's the same conversations that we've had historically over single-payer healthcare, and how if it's government-run healthcare, then you're going to be waiting in line for a doctor for years and years and years, and how, I mean, already the medical industry in America is terrible, and there have been solutions on both sides of the aisle to try to get that resolved, but single-payer healthcare is not the solution at all. But what the left is driving at in a lot of these different areas of business, they're trying to view them as a public utility rather than private goods and services. They're saying healthcare is a right. And now basically what Mamdani is suggesting as well is that food is becoming viewed as a public utility rather than a private good. How dangerous is that concept?
7: Well, it's absolutely dangerous because, I mean, again, this kind of goes back to Christopher Caldwell's book, The Age of Entitlement. Something that the 1960s did under Lyndon Baines Johnson is that it fundamentally changed how we viewed government. You remember John F. Kennedy saying, ask not what your country can do for you, but what you can do for your country. You know, the civil rights passage of 1964 and then later the Great Society and the War on Poverty fundamentally shifted all of those expectations from what can we do for our country to what can our country do for us. And we've kind of been living in the shadow of that for quite some time, that the government is not just there to protect our inalienable rights articulated and enumerated in the Constitution, but instead that the government is to provide us with all of these amenities in life, and that you know, everything is kind of like, as you mentioned, as you describe, a public utility, a public good. You know, the Medicaid and Medicare Act was passed in the 1960s. All of these things were happening that changed our expectation. If you all of a sudden turn goods, you know, food, for example, food comes from where? It's sourced from where? It's sourced from farmers. Some of that's locally, some of that's internationally. But all of a sudden, just like in the case of healthcare, you're requiring somebody else to provide a good or service with an expectation that you're going to pay a certain price. And in many cases, as Rand Paul has argued and others, it is a form of indentured servitude. It's a form of slavery. The people that provide those services no longer have a say in the matter. They're going to have to sell those things to you and sell to you at a certain price. In the case of New York City, they don't have the scale. They don't have the wherewithal. Mamdani's kind of locked in his own city. He's going to have to buy the same products for the same prices that other grocery stores and massive chains across the country that have bargaining power and leverage, the same prices that they do. He is just going to put it on the taxpayer to pay up the difference. But there's a danger with this expectation, Jenna, as you mentioned, of all of a sudden saying, no, the government must provide me with all of my basic amenities, basic daily needs. It is an expectation that most Americans historically have never had. And it certainly, I see this as an unconstitutional way of going about and doing it.
5: Mm-hmm. Absolutely. And, you know, one of the hallmarks of communist economies was state ownership of not just the actual product or service, but major sectors of production and distribution. And so it seems like a proposal like this represents movement along that spectrum and a push towards seizing the means of production, even if only incrementally. And so while this is kind of an experiment that hopefully will show the broader voting public why communism fails, it's also a huge red flag suggesting that if a lot of these socialists that are being put up for as candidates for elected office by the Democratic Party, if they get into office, there will be more thinking along the lines of Zoran Mamdani instead of recognizing the principles of capitalism and creating different kinds of solutions that actually serve Americans' interests and private property interests and production interests and profit interests instead of, you know, this push toward communism.
7: Yes, yes. And I'll say this, going back to your example of the United States Postal Service, you know, there's a lot of different services that we've had for a long time, and they employ, you know, tens of thousands, hundreds of thousands of Americans, and they have a pension, and they have a standardized way of paying, and I'm not saying that those things are have not provided good jobs for people in the past, but the reality is that when it comes to what historically they were created or designed to do, United States Postal Service was the only thing available at a particular time in U.S. history when we had the Pony Express and those types of things. It's been outmoded by the private sector and by the free market. And at the end of the day, profit motive in free market capitalism has actually provided a higher standard, better standard of living, and ultimately even better for employees of those companies. And so the inefficiencies that the government produces actually produces a gap in our economy. And at the end of the day, too, when those two things, one, government is competing on a certain standard where they're actually able to pull in from an endless supply of money in order to overcome any shortfalls, they're not competing on the same basis as a private company would be, as the private sector. And so there is an unfair advantage. And yet, even with that unfair advantage, they still don't do it the same way. FedEx, UPS, and there's others, they operate entirely different, and they produce a better quality service and outcome, not only for their employees, but also for their customer. That's what's missing in this whole equation, is just an honest discussion about empirical data that is overwhelmingly obvious, that we've been doing this for 250 years as a nation. Government-run anything is never going to be as good as private citizens who are entering into contracts with one another freely. That's what we need in this economy.
5: Yeah, absolutely. And to your earlier point, Ryan, I mean, America's constitutional system assumes economic freedom and political freedom, you know, reinforce one another. And the Constitution also strongly protects private property. We have laws and rules against monopolies, which suggests that if the government were to enter a private business enterprise and become basically the only offering of a good or a service, the government wouldn't let, you know, one free market individual company ever just be the sole offering. And that's why, you know, we have some of those laws. And, you know, the government entering private markets indirectly can undermine private property by making it harder for businesses to compete. And so do you think there's a point, and we only have about 2 minutes left, is there a point where government ownership or industry becomes so expansive that it changes that relationship dynamic between citizens and a legitimate state government?
7: Yeah, no, absolutely. I think in the case of New York City and these five potential grocery stores, it won't reach the scale where it makes that kind of impact, but it'll certainly impact local stores. But yeah, they can encroach upon something that is completely tyrannical, in which case it forces people out of business. And this was the whole thing about single payer and Obamacare and insurance, and how it was taking on the medical industry in such a way that it was going to fundamentally change the cost and drive them up. It was not prohibiting inflation. In fact, it was only encouraging inflation, because there was no real competition if everyone is forced onto this kind of insurance. And so, yeah, there's a danger here for sure. I think, Jenna, the biggest danger with Mamdani is not his success. It will be the failure. the failure of costs to taxpayers in New York City, the failure of people leaving, the failure of high crime, the failure of empty shopping carts at these grocery stores.
5: 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But Ryan Helfenbein, you're going to stick with us through the break for another topic coming right after this.
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11: Be anxious for nothing, but in everything, by prayer and supplication, with thanksgiving, let your requests be made known to God. My name is Abraham Hamilton III, and this is the Hamilton Minute. We all face situations that can provoke anxiety. Thankfully, God knew that, so He prepared us for it on the front end. 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
13: Okay, here's an assignment for you, if you will. I want you to take some time and think about a getaway that gives you a chance to get together with other people of faith, deepen your walk with God, and make new friends, all while enjoying the Creation Museum and the Ark Encounter in Kentucky. I'm talking about joining AFA at the Ark, October 29th and 30th. This is a great opportunity to break away from the grind of everyday life and draw closer to God through special presentations from Patricia Engler and Brian Osborne of Answers in Genesis. It also includes entrance to the Creation Museum on Thursday and the Ark Encounter on Friday. Friday's dinner includes a panel discussion with Tony Vitagliano, Walker Wildman, and Wesley Wildman, vice presidents of American Family Association. This is an event that can fill up quickly, so hurry to afa.net/events to register for AFA at the Ark 2026. afa.net/events, and we'll see you at the Ark.
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5: Welcome back. Well, a Minnesota woman who was caught on video last year repeatedly using a racial slur during a confrontation at a playground has now been convicted of disorderly conduct. So this has ignited a social media debate and a familiar constitutional debate of where is the line between protected free speech, even speech that is offensive or hateful, and speech that can be punished under the law. Is there such a thing as quote unquote hate speech as a legal category in America, or does and should the First Amendment protect even reprehensible expression? Well, let's discuss with Ryan Helfenbein, who's the Vice President of Communications and Public Engagement at Liberty University and remains with us. So, Ryan, you know, there's been a lot of public outrage, and I think rightly so, over this woman's conviction. And it just shows that blue states like Minnesota are trying to erode some of the principles of free speech, and the hallmark of which has always been that I may disagree vehemently with what you are saying, but I will defend to the death your right to say it.
7: Yeah, I mean, this is I love, you know, Alan Dershowitz has always been kind of that loyal Democrat. I think he's now actually a Republican who would say that all the time. And many others have repeated and echoed that going back, you know, decades. And the reality is we're coming upon, fast upon, an era in which the new morality, the new blasphemy code, blasphemy laws were struck back in the 1950s, were struck down when the motion picture industry wanted to challenge them and make kind of new art, a new film that would bring up subject matter that at that time was being censored out. And so blasphemy laws were struck down in America. And those blasphemy laws were there for a reason, I think largely in order to preserve the constitutional order, to recognize that when we invoke our inalienable rights and our Bill of Rights, we have to swear by someone whose authority, ultimately, God. God is the sovereign in America. It is the consent of the governed, but God has vested his power with the people. And when you blaspheme, and you blaspheme the holy name of God, you are actually doing something that is detrimental to society and detrimental to the Constitution. So that's what we had for 150 plus years. Fast forward, the new speech laws and blasphemy laws have more to do with a kind of implicit bias, a racial construct. It has more to do with the stratification different classes, rich or poor, black or white. And so the new blasphemy codes do not have anything to do with God. It has more to do with people. And there's a subjective element that is introduced in all of this. And the real code that was being violated in Minnesota had more to do with language that could be perceived as arousing violence, the kind of speech that would lead to someone fighting. And that really has to do with a law that is put in place that if you were saying something that was threatening somebody else's life and you arouse them to fight you, in defense of their life, or fight you because you were provoking them in such a way that all of a sudden, they're going to throw a fist at you. In the case of Shiloh, her speech is reprehensible. Make no mistake, as Christians, we recognize that. We don't defend what she said. But the reality is that she said something that people say all the time in popular culture. They say it online all the time in popular culture. We have a commercial industry of music and entertainment where that word is used all the time, but the subjectivity enters in because in this particular system that we've created, and it is a monster, it is completely subjective. If somebody of a certain pigment of skin can say that, they're actually afforded a certain element of sin. They can say that word all the time, all they want, and there is no legal repercussion. There is no censorship. But in the case of Shiloh, she says that word with a camera shoved in her face, actually. What gives somebody the right to do that? There is a form of intimidation when it comes to that. And she is picking up her child. She is walking away and she says the word. And again, do not defend the word. I'm not saying that. But the reality is, should she face that kind of legal consequence for what she said? And it is a dangerous thing. I'll just tell you, you look at this case, the judge, I think repeatedly, from what I hear, I was not in the courtroom, but from the posts I see online, the judge was actually instructing the jury on implicit bias, on the subjectivity I'm talking about, that it matters. It does matter the color of her skin. It does matter that she was a woman. It does matter that she is representing a certain class in society. It matters that the guy holding the camera is a Somalian. It matters that, there is a Somali community that would be enraged if they had a different kind of verdict, if she didn't face a certain kind of consequence. And in the case, and I don't need to remind any of our listeners, but I will, in the case of Derek Chauvin, the same kind of situation.

0: That is something he was doing. We can debate whether that that should be done. We absolutely can. But he was doing something that was typical in the protocol of law enforcement. And this is something that they're trained to do. But Derek Chauvin is now in jail, largely because a jury pool, a jury that was informed, a jury that was pressured, and an expectation in Minnesota that this is the kind of justice standard that must be enforced. That same kind of jury pool, and not the same people, but the same kind of population, is now rendering a verdict in this case. And I want to be clear, 90 days in jail was stayed. It's a probationary thing. It's a $1,000 fine. But what it communicates to the rest of the nation is that there's certain kind of speech, only if it comes from certain people will be enforced. But it's a selective enforcement. It will not, that standard is not universally applied. That is the problem. That is a leftist notion of justice. It is not a, it is not, in the tradition of our country. And we have a real problem in America if we continue to apply this critical theory kind of lens to all of justice. Yes. And so I think there's a lot of people that have a right to be enraged.
1: Absolutely, because and this is the problem with hate crimes overall and suggesting that there should be steeper penalties for the motive when it's a white person allegedly perpetuating a crime on a black person, for example, or even a man against a woman, or we start to stratify these classes of oppressors versus oppressed and say that somehow when you fall into those categories of classic Marxism, then the penalties should be steeper, instead of recognizing that the act itself, regardless of who perpetuates it, should carry the same penalty or the same protections under the Constitution for any individual as anyone else. And the Supreme Court's definition of fighting words came from a 1942 case where they said words by their very utterance inflict injury or tend to incite an immediate breach of the peace. But under modern First Amendment law, the doctrine has been interpreted very, very, very narrowly. And so this isn't just insults or things that we might think are vulgar. You know, this has been a very key distinction that the United States does not currently and shouldn't have a general hate speech exception to the First Amendment. And the question isn't whether the speech is hateful. The question is whether it would fall into one of the narrow and historically recognized exceptions, such as true threats, you know, things that are actual incitement of violence. I mean, we've had that conversation, of course, you know, surrounding President Trump and the whole January 6th issue. And I think he was in that sense rightly acquitted of quote unquote incitement when he was at the U.S. Senate. I mean, these are things that are really critical moving forward to understanding our First Amendment jurisprudence, protection of the Constitution. And I think, Ryan, you're right that people should be upset at how this judge and this blue state is handling it. So we're already out of time, but really appreciate it. You can follow Ryan Helfenbein at rhelfenbein on X. And as always, you can reach me and my team, Jenna at AFR.net.

0: Yankee legend Bernie Williams has a personal message to share.
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4: But there is scientific evidence for the flood. 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
2: American Family News, I'm Mr. Pugh. Israeli Prime Minister Benjamin Netanyahu meeting with President Donald Trump today for the first time since the two leaders launched a joint war against Iran. According to a White House official, the leaders also plan to discuss the framework agreement the U.S. and Israel signed with Lebanon over the Israel-Hezbollah war and the expansion of the Abraham Accords. President Trump said yesterday the Iranians have told him they want to meet. The president appeared optimistic about the possibility of a deal. As reports indicate, Oman presented a proposal to Iran that would open the Strait of Hormuz. President Trump indicated, "You can't bribe Iran to keep the strait open."
3: No, you can't bribe them. You got to beat them. We'll see how it turns out. Right now, there are very friendly negotiations going on.
2: American Military Project Director Will Tybo says Iran knows that President Trump could launch an attack on Pickaxe Mountain to go after their nuclear program.
4: President Trump was right at his rally in Michigan last night to say that we have compelled them through force back to the negotiating table. And there's an opportunity, I think, if Iran wants to take it, for them to pursue a path to peace. But this time they have to actually open the Strait of Hormuz.
2: HHS Secretary Robert F. Kennedy Jr. calling out Anthony Fauci for pushing his public persona during the COVID-19 pandemic ahead of his testimony tomorrow on Capitol Hill.
5: His focus was on self-promotion, clearly, and nobody can read these diaries and say this is a political response. His focus was on promoting himself, on getting on TV, and not doing public health.
2: Fauci opened up about his relationships with various media personalities in a series of diary entries that put a spotlight on the former White House COVID advisor's cozy relationship with the press. Fox News contributor Kaylee McGee White says the diary entries reveal the cavalier attitude with which Fauci treated the consequences of his own recommendations and policies, which were proven wrong again and again.
6: There was another entry where President Trump actually ripped into Fauci and Deborah Birx, accusing them of deceiving him and of deceiving the nation. Mm-hmm. And Fauci wrote in his diary, quote, "I encouraged her that we are okay, and at the end of the day, she and I will be loved by the people we care about."
7: Ooh.
6: Who were the people that he cared about? Were they the tens of millions of children who were deprived of any social experience, who have been robbed of academic achievement? Was it the tens of thousands of elderly people who were forced to die alone because their relatives weren't allowed to physically be present with them? Was it the tens of thousands of Americans who were censored online for rightly pointing out that Fauci was wrong about just about everything that he said?
2: The Department of Justice is suing the state of Colorado over a policy that qualifies illegal aliens for in-state tuition.
8: Programs like the one in Colorado have been on the DOJ's radar for quite some time. Challenges to the state of Texas, Oklahoma, Nebraska, and Kentucky were all successful, with several other challenges still pending. The federal statute that was designed to prevent illegal aliens from gaining access to benefits such as in-state tuition reads, quote, "An alien who is not lawfully present in the United States shall not be eligible on the basis of residence within a state for any post-secondary education benefit unless a citizen or national of the United States is eligible for such benefit." Ira Melman, media director for the Federation for American Immigration Reform, says that the law cannot get much clearer than that.
9: The language of the statute could not be clearer. It says that if a state offers in-state tuition benefits or any kind of higher education benefits to illegal aliens, they must make those same benefits available to any U.S. citizen, regardless of what state they happen to live in.
8: In another state the DOJ is challenging, Maryland, Associate U.S. Attorney General Stanley Woodward told Fox News that $9 million of taxpayer money is being used for illegal immigrants' tuition. Zachary Marshall, editor-in-chief of Campus Reform, said on Fox News that states need to just stop illegal aliens from attending state universities at all, much like what is being done in Florida, Georgia, and South Carolina.
10: I think states need to look to that for the modeling for this way forward. We cannot have tuition be $100,000 a year at a lot of colleges and then tell working class Americans, they also have to subsidize people who have come here illegally.
8: I'm Caleb Castile.
2: For American Family News, I'm Rusty Pugh.
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0: Well, George Washington was not fighting for democracy in his own words. 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He was fighting for the Declaration of Independence, and you won't find the word democracy there either.
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11: This is Financial Issues, where we help you defund darkness and fund the light by investing with biblical integrity. On today's show, folks, should you allow your children to have an allowance, or could that allowance allow entitlement to move in rent-free? We'll discuss. Looking forward to the show today, folks. Seth Udinski, Sam Case in the control room, and your host, Mark Manila. Mark, good morning, brother.
12: Good morning. What a spiffy topic to talk about.
11: Yeah, I got to tell you, allowance. I mean, sometimes I impress myself with those intros, Mark. I mean, that was great.
12: You know what's interesting about it is that everyone I speak to about allowances for children has a different idea on them.
11: That's my understanding of it too, Mark, is everybody, and it's one of those topics that you go one way or the other. There's not a lot of middle ground there. So I'll be interested to see what our chat says.
13: And no matter what you say, people are going to say, I hate you and you should die. That's you have the wrong opinion. Didn't this whole thing start
12: because somebody get Sam some coffee.
13: I'm not saying it. The other people are saying it.
11: Oh.
13: Not saying it. Seth, didn't this whole thing start because you posted a video about that?
11: Yeah, I did. So yeah, let's get right to it, guys. So last week I posted a video on our social media pages just asking this question. Is it wise to give children an allowance, yes or no? I didn't share my opinion, just asked the question. Got a lot of responses for it. I was pleasantly surprised, Sam and Mark, that the responses were quite tame. They were not, you know, people weren't throwing pitchforks.
13: Okay,
11: and,
13: maybe I visit the wrong website to read the chat. I don't know. Yeah,
11: but there were some interesting questions and comments about it, guys. So why don't we jump right in with this one? This first one came in from a listener on YouTube named Ina Woods. And Ina said, yes, the answer is yes. It is wise to give children an allowance. She said, how does a child understand the value of money and budgeting without having experience with money? Our children had chores to do, were paid according to the ones done. That way, I was not badgering them to do their chores, so it gave them incentive, Mark. She said, consequences with a teacher. It was agreed on what we would pay for and what they would pay for, which was adjusted as they got older. And when they got to college, they weren't overwhelmed with paying for expenses because they had learned how to budget on a small scale. Mark, your thoughts?
12: Yeah, I agree with a lot of what she said. I think we need to be careful here because there is something to be said about a child needs to learn to take care of themselves and their things anyway. But, you know, you shouldn't pay them to do the basics like, you know, take a bath, wear clean clothes, make up your bed. There should be some chores that they need to learn to do because they need to learn to grow up. You know, they need to learn how to be a grown-up. But there's other chores you could pay them above and beyond the basics of learning how to be an adult. You could pay them to do. And as such, you're giving them the opportunity to learn how to handle money, and you're giving you an opportunity to mentor them into that. I mean, allowance can teach a child a whole lot about giving, saving, spending, delayed gratification, budgeting, personal responsibility. I remember my son, he wanted to get a little doll. He was a little guy, but he also had, what was it he wanted? I forget exactly what he wanted, but he had one of the Sesame Street dolls that he really liked, a Bert or Ernie doll. And
11: back before they were all communists, Mark.
12: Yeah, exactly.
13: Well, they were still publicly funded, so
11: they were
13: communist like.
12: Oh, I remember what it was. Yeah, and so we were there at the store, and he wanted this other thing, and I wanted to give him a learning moment on it. I said, well, you know, that costs money. And he says, but I don't have money. I said, well, maybe you could trade Bert for that. And he looked at me and he said, okay. And so we went up to the counter and I'd already talked to the lady at the counter at the checkout. And he put the little toy he wanted. And then he said, he put his BERT doll up there. And she said, okay, very good. That's a good trade. And he learned right away that sometimes there's sacrifice for things, you know. And I don't know. I think it was a good lesson. Obviously, we still kept the BERT doll and paid for it out of pocket. But he learned a lesson. And I think that's really good. If we don't ever give our children a moment or if we don't have mentoring times with our children, how will they ever learn to handle money in a way that honors God? So by starting an allowance, very small, maybe, you know, well, okay, you do all the basics. You have to do that or there's consequences because you need to learn to grow up, you know. But then there's also, you want to earn a little money. Well, here's some chores that you could do above and beyond that that will pay you to do. And then you can utilize that money any way you want. But we're going to help you understand how God would want us to do it. So you sit down and you talk about, okay, here's your $10. $1 should come out of that for you to give on Sundays to the Lord to show God that you trust him with it, that it's, you realize it's all his and you trust him. So you're giving back to make sure you don't become a materialist, you know,
11: yeah.
12: And then you, maybe a portion of that could go to savings so you can buy that new bike or whatever you want in the future. And the rest you could spend as you want. You're teaching delayed gratification. You're teaching budgeting. You're teaching giving. You're teaching personal responsibility is what it comes down to. It's an opportunity to help ingrain that in them before they get too old and it becomes hard for them, especially the delayed gratification part. I think that's really important.
11: You know, Mark, you had brought up, and I can't remember if you had said this or even if this was in the question too, but kind of the question of which chores would be good for the allowance? Because if it's just like, oh, you got up this morning and you brushed your teeth, good job, I'm giving you an
13: allowance. Here's $5.
11: Well, that's expected, right? But if it's something
12: it's
11: that's
12: beyond expected.
11: It, right, it's something that's beyond, yeah. So what would be a good type of chore? And I know I'm getting specific here, but what's the type of chore that earns an allowance versus one that you're just like, well, you're expected to do that because you're a part of this functioning household.
12: Yeah, I think part of that would be based on the parent. For example, most parents would say, whatever I don't want to do. No.
13: That's no, why my dad had me sand the porch for $20. He didn't want to do it. And I wanted $20.
11: It was a deal for your dad, probably, Sam. Right?
13: Oh, yeah. Hey, it took me like 5 hours.
12: But it could
13: hours.
12: Be stuff like that. For example, I don't know. I mean, mowing the lawn. My parents paid us to mow the lawn, which was nice, you know. From there, I started mowing other people's lawns. So, I was getting paid at home. I could go knock on doors and get paid by other people. So that was nice, too. So it taught me a little bit about entrepreneurship by doing that. One-time off type projects, like maybe you're organizing the garage, pay them to help organize the garage. Maybe cleaning the basement. You know, maybe there's something, you know, we need to put up some shelving. Once I get that shelving up, I'd like you to organize the shelving, that kind of things, one-off items like that, or washing the car. You know, yes, I said washing. That's what I said, Seth. Washing the car.
11: Washing the car. Kevin washing the car, yeah.
12: So you know, washing the car or doing things that aren't normal everyday type of things. Yeah. How about even paying them to do some work for some other people to help out the elderly couple across the street? Yes, it'd be nice if you do that without being paid, but, you know, sometimes people come along who have money and will pay people to help people who can't help themselves. You learn about that. You learn about all sorts of things. So it would be not the everyday items you need just to be a grown up, but beyond that, you know, the occasional things, trimming the bushes, that kind of thing.
11: Yeah. Absolutely. Makes a lot of sense, Mark. Boy, folks, we'd love to hear your thoughts. There are plenty of thoughts already in our chat right now, Mark, but I really do want to open it up to you folks. You know, now's the time to give us a call. There's no guests on today's show, so we've got plenty of time to talk to you. Chime in on this question. I want to hear from you. We want to hear from you. Is giving an allowance to kids for chores a good idea or a bad idea or somewhere in between? We'd love to hear from you. We'll try to get to those chat comments, but before we get to them, I want to hear from some folks on our phone line, Mark, because I think there's a lot of opinions out there. for sure.
12: Yeah, absolutely. And you know, one of the things that seems to be one of the first pushbacks I get when we talk about allowances, yeah, whenever I talk about it, is, hey, I provide them food and shelter, right, and clothing. You know, that's enough. That's enough for them. You know, it's like, wait a minute.
14: Mark, I actually had a buddy of mine. I was teaching a Sunday school class on finances at our church this past, you know, semester. And one of my dear friends, when I asked this question to the class, that's exactly what he said. He was like, I didn't have an allowance. My allowance was I got to live rent free and eat food rent free and be a contributing member of the household without having to pay for it. You know.
12: Yeah, I get it. Yeah. And there's a little bit of truth in there, and it actually sounds kind of funny. You're lucky to have a roof over your head, type of thing. Right. But the reality is that's your responsibility as a parent.
14: Yeah.
12: When you brought a child into this world, it's your responsibility to feed, clothe, and protect them. Yes. It's also your responsibility to mentor them into the ways of the Lord. And that's what stewardship is all about. And if you create an allowance and you do it properly, it gives you opportunity to mentor your children so that they're way ahead of the rest of the world when it comes to finances. And that's what it's all about. Once you learn how to honor God with all that he's entrusted to you, even as a 5 or 10-year-old, you learn what it means to be a steward, and you actually have a step up above the rest of the world. It's wonderful. 610-363-1110. You might have an opinion on this.
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12: Did you know that an unborn baby's heart beats at an average of 120 times every minute? 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
14: Grateful to have you on Financial Issues today. The phone number is 610-363-1110. It's an interesting topic, and we're already getting some calls on it here. Mark, why don't we go to the phones now and talk to Brenda calling from Georgia.
12: Very good. Welcome, Brenda. We're glad you're with us. What's on your mind this morning?
18: Good morning. Well, that did brings up some memories for me. We raised 4 boys, and we really taught them to work hard. And what I've noticed is a lot of their friends have not been taught to work hard. And I've seen it carry over into their careers. And one of the things that we decided to do, which was kind of a little bit of a jump for us to do it, but we figured out what we were paying on for clothes for them and school lunches and things that were normally what we would buy for them. And we gave them salaries at age 12 and on. And they have this salary to use, and they were allowed to save anything they didn't spend. But they had to give to the church. They couldn't look like they were dressing from the Salvation Army. They had to dress decently. And we kind of got tickled because they were really into, at the time, Abercrombie shirts and stuff. And we said, we're just not going to pay that kind of money for clothes. And their friends were all wearing it. So once we put them on the salary, their taste totally changed. They chose much more reasonable brands and even started pushing it on their friends and said, oh, you're silly to buy that brand of shoes. I got the same thing for much cheaper. And then they would buy birthday gifts out of their money for their friends, and it just became more meaningful. And I think they were very proud of themselves because they were managing their own money. And of course, we had them do it differently. We had a few that ran out of money. And then we told them, if you pack your own lunch, we'll even allow you to keep your lunch money. If you pack your own, that'll be a bonus for you. So we let them pack their own lunches and gave them their school lunch money. It had to be healthy. You know, we had parameters for everything. But they did such a good job, and I feel like it really prepared them in a lot of ways for money management later.
12: I think you might be right, because what you said about occasionally they'd run out of money and couldn't do what they wanted to do. Those consequences are really important to teach people how to budget and save and not go crazy. I remember one of my kids did the same thing. He ran out of money. He really wanted something. And I said, well, you know what? You spent it yesterday and the day before on these things, even though you knew you wanted to buy this. And so you're just going to have to wait a couple more weeks till you earn the money. And it does teach them. It teaches them to be productive. I'm glad you brought this up, Brenda, because I think one of the reasons I have a work ethic to where it's almost a work addiction, it's almost over the line, is because as a child, if I wanted something, my parents said, go earn the money. You know, if you want something, go earn them. Not that they were mean. I mean, they gave us, they took care of us, and they did provide for us, you know. And they did love on us, never went without, even though we were maybe in a low income bracket, you know, mom and dad both work. But they just taught us that, you could do anything you wanted to do, but, you know, you have to put your energy into it. And I learned that real early because of that. And I really appreciated that.
19: Absolutely.
12: I would have liked more mentoring on how to handle money and stuff, but especially on the giving end, even though my mom and dad really did care for people and helped a lot of people out. So that lesson alone stayed with me, and my wife and I were, you know, we're the same way. If there's somebody in need, we can't stand by and not help, you know.
18: So that's the other thing, too, is taking them with you when you're doing service projects or giving to other people and them being a part of that. We would sometimes take them with us on work days and things when it was for a charity. And that was always a good, also a really good eye opener for them that not everybody has all the stuff that they think they need. So that's just two comments I wanted to make. One other thing, we had Saturday work days, and boy, they thought it was awful, and their friends didn't have to do that. But they worked a section of each Saturday with us, and it was a family. We all got out there together and worked. And today they would say that's the best thing we did.
12: Wow. Yeah, when they look back on it now, right? Yeah.
18: Yes.
12: Brenda, you're bringing back so many memories of my youth. I just love it. Especially, you know, and as a young parent, I remember my kids talking about the type of tennis shoes they wanted. And I'd say, you know, no, this is what we're going to spend on tennis shoes. Anything over that is up to you. You know, I'm not going to spend $100. Back then, tennis shoes were $15 to $20, you know.
18: Yeah.
12: But if you wanted these stylish ones, they were $75 to $100. And it's like, no, these are the tennis shoes we're going to buy. They don't have some athlete's name on them, and they don't, you know, you're not paying to be cool. Paying to be cool is one of the worst ways to, or one of the best ways to lose all your money.
18: Yeah. Well, and they really developed a pride that they were handling their own money. And I just remember one of my sons going, boy, I can't believe you paid that for those shoes. I got these and they look just like them and they're way cheaper.
12: Praise God. I wish I could high five you right now. Good job. Good job.
18: Great stuff.
12: Thanks, Brenda. So, God bless you.
19: It's a great comment,
18: Brenda.
19: Thanks
18: for the discussion. All right.
19: Appreciate that. You know, Mark, it is so important. Brenda brought that up. It's so key to this whole discussion. And Sam, you mentioned this in
14: our break, we are not talking about the whole, oh, you're just getting a weekly allowance for being alive. This is right. You have earned this money through whatever it is. Maybe it's regular recurring chores, or maybe it's special chores, but you're teaching your children the value of earning something by working for it. That's a really good thing. I just think that's a really
12: exactly.
14: good thing. Yeah.
12: Exactly. Yeah. But it goes much deeper than that. I think the giving part of it's really important.
14: Yeah.
12: You know, when my dad gave me an allowance and then we go to church, I had money to put into the plate that was being passed around. Now, granted, it came from my dad before I knew what a chore was. He would give me money to do that with, you know, give me a handful of money to put in a plate. But the thing was that I was learning to give right off the bat. I was learning that, I was learning that the resources that God has entrusted to us were to be used for special purposes. One of those was to teach us not to be materialists, not to get addicted to this money, but to trust God, give it back to him, and let him use it to help those who needed it, you know, including paying for the shepherds, and including, but the church also was an outlet for that money to help families. My 23 cents that I put in there probably wouldn't do nothing, but with all the people coming together, we could help a family that is going through some financial difficulty. You know, that's what I learned on the giving very early in my life, at least. And that doesn't happen unless you set up a situation where they have to handle money. And you are there to mentor them in how to do that. It's a wonderful and great thing.
14: Yeah, it really is. Mark, before we go to Scott here, and Scott, just hang on a second, we'll get right to you. Let me just say as well, you mentioned giving, that we have this Crossroads Kids Club campaign right now, reachourschools.com. We're about $10,000 away from our goal, so we are over halfway there. We're well on our way. Right around, I'm told, 69 children have been sponsored at this point of our 125. It says 66 on Crossroads website, but we've actually got a couple more gifts that have not been counted yet, which is awesome. So we're just so, so excited for that. So go to reachourschools.com right now, folks. Make a donation. Any amount. Doesn't have to be 200. It can be $5 and that helps. $10 and that helps. Or if you want to do 1,000 or 2,000, great thing to do. 610-363-1110. Mark, why don't we go and talk to Scott from Alabama, shall we?
12: Well, welcome, Scott. Glad you're with us this morning. What's on your mind?
19: Good morning. Well, just a short correction there, Seth. Georgia, not Alabama. Those are fighting words.
14: Thank you, Scott. Sorry, my call software said Alabama. So
20: I'm just trying to rile you up.
14: Georgia.
19: get me all fired up, man. So,
14: Scott, would it have been better if I'd said a northern state? Probably not, right?
19: Well, now you're in the hole, Seth, stop digging. That's all right.
14: I love it. What's on your mind, Scott?
19: Hey, Mark, I just wanted to get an update on RE34. They recently posted a second quarterly result that was good, and they've got a pretty strong dividend yield.
12: yeah, they do, 13.5%.
19: Yeah. So, yeah. would like to understand though, what do you think at a macro level? What do you think it's going to take to take these guys from a hold to a buy?
12: I think that looking at that, what I would want is I'd like the price premium to be, I don't know, I'd like to see it a little bit better. Tangible book value remains stable, but I'd like it to be a little bit better. Leverage remains controlled near the, there's just a handful of things. I think that really the bottom line on it is that its second quarter performance was strong, and it was strong enough to support continued ownership in it. And the dividend does remain reasonable. You know, you're catching me off guard here, so I'm going through some of the numbers. However, the stock's substantial premium to tangible book value, that's what's been bothering me. The high leverage and the sensitivity to interest rates prevent an upgrade at this point. I'd like to see it just strengthen up just a little bit. One more quarter, I guess that's the way I would say it. It's really close, by the way. It's borderline to being put back on the buy list. So I'd just like to see one more quarter, make sure that we're really heading in the right direction, that it's just not slipping by on the markets. You know, we have an exceptionally strong market despite the pullbacks and whatnot. So, and with that yield on there, it's hard to pass up, isn't it?
19: Well, it's a good reason to keep holding it for sure.
12: Yeah, absolutely. Yeah. But I would wait. I'd wait. The leverage is still a little bit too much for me as well. So let's wait another quarter. Let's see what happens. But, you know, if something else comes along, like management reduces the monthly dividend, well, it'll stay on hold or go to a sell. So we got to be careful about that, too. They may not be able to continue doing that. So
19: right. And how they fund that dividend is, you know, a little bit bloated as well. So.
12: Yeah, you're paying more than a 20% premium on the book value right now. So that's really hard to embrace and to really want to jump into it at this point. Let's wait and see still.
19: Yeah, okay.
12: Better valuation, okay?
19: Yeah, that's good feedback. And the stuff about the lady with the conversation, that's absolutely, she was spot on, so were you. I mowed grass from the time I was 12 to when I was 16 and paid for my own car in cash. And
12: exactly, you know, exactly.
13: Well done, Scott.
12: Well, that's another thing. I see parents buying cars for kids out of high school and buying new cars for them. And it's like, wait a minute, they're not going to respect that. You know, you got to let them buy their car or at least say, this is how much I'm going to help you with. 610-363-1110. Give us a call. Let's hear your opinion.
20: I found out I was pregnant when I was 21 years old. For me, I was scared. I was shaking. I Googled places to abort. We drive there, and as soon as we get there, I open the door, and the first thing that I see is a bunch of Bible verses in the walls. They gave me a little counseling session, they gave me the pregnancy test again, and they do an ultrasound. And that's when everything changed. When I saw my baby, and when I heard her heartbeat, that was it. We decided with my boyfriend at the time, which is now my husband, to continue the pregnancy together. We started coming to the classes, doing our homework, getting counseling together. We've seen the hand of God ever since we stepped into the pregnancy center.
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0: 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Markets yesterday, guys, opened strong, kind of lost ground a little bit, but not too bad. Chip stocks kind of stumbled, but everything else seemed okay. The Dow Jones finished up 0.5%. The S&P was flat, and the NASDAQ was just below the flat line. Meanwhile, the Russell 2000 small caps was up about 0.2% as well. Haven't looked much at the pre-markets this morning, guys, but they seemed pretty mixed as well. And that's the way they've opened also. The Dow and the NASDAQ are mirroring each other right now. The Dow up about 2/3, the NASDAQ down the same amount. S&P 500 just below the flat line, meanwhile. And oil is coming down further, which is good to see. West Texas Intermediate, I'm seeing, is creeping down towards $81 a barrel, while Brent crude oil is down around 86. So that's fun, Mark. Love to see that there.
1: I'd love to see, love seeing oil down, yeah. Yep. But you know what? I didn't notice a big jump in the gas prices during the week when they shot up.
2: Me neither.
1: And that surprised me, because usually when oil goes down, it takes about a month and a half for gas prices to come down.
0: Right.
1: But when oil goes up, it's like 32 seconds later, you see them out there switching the boards, you know, and raising the prices.
2: They're eager for it. Yeah.
0: Oh, boy. Mark, why do you think that was this time?
2: Or do you think we're so numb to the higher gas prices we didn't even notice?
1: Yeah, Sam, that could be it. Yeah. But I don't know. I think that this administration has been getting very serious about the way commerce is ran now, and they're looking at those kind of things and telling the oil companies and telling the gas stations, hey, if you're going to do it one way, you got to do the same the other way. And I don't know. I remember hearing Trump speak, what was it, about a month ago, saying no price gouging, telling the oil companies no price gouging. We're not going to allow that, you know. So maybe his threats ring true. It's possible. I there's so many things this administration is doing that nobody realizes. You know, we talk about inflation, how our debt and how inflation, those two things seem to be the biggest impacts on our economy and on our ability to maintain our country. But a lot of people don't think about productivity. And right now, we're at the lowest rate of unemployment filings since 1969. That means the productivity is real high. And when you hear me talk about different levers that can be pulled to help bring down inflation, productivity is one of those. When you have high productivity, it helps bring down inflation. And I mean, the simplest way to think about this is if you have a factory that's putting out 100 widgets a day, and it goes up to 125 widgets a day, it's cutting down the cost to produce those widgets. Therefore, the cost of the widgets will go down to the economy. Therefore, inflation will pull back. So the more productive a country is, that actually helps to reduce inflation. And that's just another one of those levers. And if you look at this administration, what they're doing, I know I got on a soapbox. Sorry, Seth. I just realized that.
0: Mark, you the only time you have to apologize is when you don't get on a soapbox. So please, the soapbox is yours.
1: Well, this administration, by getting all this, $19 billion of our trillion, I'm sorry, all the money that's coming into the United States, building all these factories, in a few months or so, it may be 6 months or even a year, but we're going to start seeing more and more productivity going on in this country. That's going to help with the inflation that is still left over from the previous administration. But right now, we even saw year over year, real wage growth is up over year over year, and inflation is down just a hair. So we're seeing some good stuff go on, and there's multiple levers. That's why when people say, oh, the Federal Reserve needs to increase rates so that they kill productivity so that inflation goes down, it doesn't make any sense. Or what they're saying is if they raise the rates, then companies can't borrow and people can't borrow, so there'll be less spending, so there'll be less demand, therefore we'll see inflation come down. That's a horrible way to cure inflation. This administration's widen out and starting to use all the levers is what I'm trying to say there. So anyway.
0: Good stuff. Yeah. Yeah, good to see that, Mark. Hey, Mark, let's jump back for just a moment to our conversation from the first part of the show. There was one more question that we got from Facebook in response to that video that we posted earlier this week.
1: Okay.
0: From a listener named Latoya. She says, I have an 11-year-old son, nothing in place for an allowance, but I'd love some ideas to start. Mark, this is a great question. What are some ideas for an allowance that you would give to her?
1: Oh, so yeah, some common steps. The first I do is identify those chores that are expected without payment. And these would be chores that they need to learn to develop to learn to grow up, to become an adult, to care for themselves, contribute to the household, develop discipline for adulthood. Those kind of chores need to be there no matter what. And I personally don't believe you should pay a child to learn to be an adult, to learn to grow up, to learn to care for themselves, to learn that they should be contributing to the household. So, you know, the basic things like making your bed, cleaning your room, putting away your laundry, helping with the dishes, those things that would be common to
2: you
1: a change family.
2: Change your underwear.
1: Thing.
2: Here's $5.
1: Yeah. No. These are things you don't pay them for.
2: Yeah.
1: What you do is you create opportunities for the paid work. Look for those things that are a little bit outside of those things that should be the basic lessons on how to become a man or how to become a woman. That would be things like washing a car, maybe doing yard work, organizing a closet or garage like we talked about, or completing a special household project. Maybe it's helping rearrange the living room or, maybe every now and then you might want to clean the carpets. You know, you get a steamer and you clean the carpets. Well, you could pay them to do that. Agree on the job and the payment before the work begins. That would be another thing I'd throw in there. But you still have to hold them accountable. This is the thing. Yeah. If the kid doesn't finish the work or they do a sloppy job, they should realize they don't get paid for just saying they're going to do it. They have to be, you pay them for when they really do it. You know, and you let them know, you know, you did a really sloppy job on this and I'm just going to have to redo it. You really didn't earn this money. You really did not earn your pay. And if you do this again, I won't be paying you to do these things. You're going to have to find work elsewhere. They need to realize that quality matters. It's not just getting out just showing up. Showing up is the very basics of earning money, but it's being a quality person. These are opportunities to teach them about all the wonderful things of stewardship. Everything you do, do as unto the Lord. You need to teach them, use these as teaching opportunities. And you know what? When they do end up making financial mistakes, you gotta let us suffer sometimes. You know, don't replace the money simply because it was spent unwisely. Let them realize, wow, I got $5. I went to the candy store. I bought it all. And tomorrow when they want something else that they were going to go to the movie with a friend or something and they don't have the money, it's like, I'm sorry. You earned the money to go to the show, but you spent it. You don't get to go to the show today. They have to learn these lessons. Sometimes it hurts. You know, that whole thing, this hurts me more than it hurts you. That, as a parent, we all know that's true. To see our son or daughter suffering a little bit, but sometimes those lessons are necessary to help ingrain the truth about being a steward, that wisdom is important and foolishness is painful.
0: Mm. Mark, you answered my next question. That was the final question to wrap up this whole conversation was, how do we as parents weave biblical truth into this decision, whether or not to give an allowance for kids? And that's one way to do it right there. I think the way that your dad did it too, Mark, of encouraging you to tithe, it's another way to do it.
1: Yeah. You know,
2: that's how I learned to tithe was allowances.
1: What you want to do is create opportunities to help them learn to give first and foremost, save and spend. If you help them to do this, it will take so much pain out of their lives. Imagine them not getting in over their head on credit card debt and having to work real hard for a long time to get out of debt so they can move forward with their life. Imagine them actually learning how to save up and buy those things that they need and realize that they don't need a branded name shirt or pants or whatever, you know, that they don't have to pay twice as much for that, that there's better made quality items out there for a whole lot less. Learning to be shrewd is very important. I mean, come on. If you don't learn to be shrewd, unless you're just very, very lucky, you'll never be able to develop wealth.
0: Yeah. Well said, Mark. And it's never too young to start. Never too little to start either as well. I mean, don't just begrudge the old, oh, I'll give you a penny for every stick you pick up or 5 cents for every stick you pick up. That teaches them, okay, I'm earning money for this. I'm earning something for this.
1: Yeah. Yeah. You know, I really believe it's important to every now and then just have a short monthly review or weekly review.
0: Yeah.
1: What did you earn? What did you give? What did you save? What purchases are glad you made? What would you do differently? That's the most important question. What would you do differently? How did you honor God with your money? Ask these questions, even of a little child. You'll be surprised at some of the answers that come out. They'll thrill you. 610-363-1110. We got 15 minutes to get your calls in.
0: Tony is calling from the great state of Minnesota.
3: Hi, Seth. 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The idea that you're only charging, you know, $135 a year, that is ridiculously low when I was paying 1% of my portfolio value. So I think everyone, all the partners, should be a monthly soldier.
0: Thank you for standing with us, man. 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
0: Really enjoying the conversation today, folks. 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You know, you're hearing the conversation today about allowances, and all this is wrapped up in this idea of being good and faithful stewards with what God has given to us. And of course, we mainly talk about investing on this show, but it's not just limited to investing. It's any money that God has entrusted you with, or really anything that God has entrusted you with. We want to be good stewards of all of it, Mark. Amen.
1: Absolutely. Amen.
0: So that's what we're trying to do here. Mark, we got a question in our chat. Daniel from Tennessee, he's wondering, so we just put FX20 on the buy list as part of our commentary yesterday. By the way, folks, check out that commentary if you're a partner. FX20, brand new buy list ad. Mark, he's wondering, this is the first I've heard of a perpetual subordinated note, and I know that's part of this particular holding. Mark, what insight would you give to Daniel or anyone else who maybe hasn't seen this before?
1: Yeah, well, a perpetual means they never have to call it. They never have to bring it back in, so it can stay out there as long as it's functional for them, which sounds good, especially if you're getting yields of roughly 7.65, or if you're in a high tax bracket, there's some benefits to this that increase that yield. But perpetual means they never have to call it back from you. So it never matures is what it comes down to. On the one hand, that's good. On another hand, not so much, because, you know, if it's being bought at a discount, it may mean that you'll never realize the $25 that it was originally issued at. So that's the perpetual on it. And what was the rest of the question?
0: That was pretty much it, Mark. He just, you know, he was wondering about FX20, and he said it was just the first he'd ever heard of a perpetual subordinated note, and I just wanted to see. So I think you answered it quite handsomely. Daniel, let us know in the chat if you feel otherwise.
1: Yeah, okay.
0: Yeah, that's good. Well, Mark, speaking of which, Robert, 72 years old, is saying, good morning, guys. This is a great encouragement, Mark. He's saying, I'm a longtime faithful 10-year member. My wife and I retired last year. I just love and appreciate the latest addition to our allocation dashboard to customize and put our investments into groups. This helps me so much. It saves me time when updating my allocations. Thanks so much. Keep up the great work. That is awesome, Robert, for that. Mark, I love that Robert is enjoying the website as well and those updates too.
1: Yeah, that's great to hear. You know, a lot of time's put into making the website better and better for our partners, the back end, and just for our regular listeners and those who come out and just want some resources. But for this tag, one of the things that hit me the other day is we had another question come in about the foreign tax. We get this about once every 2 months. Hey, I found out that that this stock is taking out foreign tax on it. And is there a way for us to label that on the broad list or on the buy list on the back end so we can see this? Well, guess what? If you know something's foreign tax, you could tag it with that new tagging system and say, this is a foreign tax. So
0: that's awesome.
1: You may be able to do that if you wanted to. You could tag it by the type of taxation it has, whether it's tax-free, tax-deferred, or taxable. You could tag it by whose account it is. There's all sorts of things you could do with it. So, yeah, it helps you customize it to fit your world.
0: Yeah.
1: And the way God has you managing your portfolios.
0: It's awesome. I'm going to give a shout out to Al from Florida there, Mark, because Al had asked that question in particular. And yeah, that's just one of the great many features of our website. That one in particular, I love that new tagging feature. And again, if anyone's listening and you're not a partner, you know, now's a great time to become one. For $132 a year, you get access to all of this. It really is a great way, an educational tool, as it were, to come alongside you, alongside your brokerage, and be able to manage your money in a way that honors God. That's what we're here to do.
1: Absolutely. And you get our weekly Christian investors commentary, which is really good. That also gives you alerts. For example, there was a new buy to hold alert this week, and there was a new to the buy list this week as well, along with commentary about the market and where it's at and things to look for and things to watch out for and things to look forward to. So you get that every week as well, along with all the resources in the Partners Hub, including the asset allocation models, the buy list, the broad list. There's so much that you get for that. It's just incredible.
0: Absolutely. Mark, we got a comment from Pete. He's 66. He's saying, just wanted to say great job with the show, Mark and team. So glad to see Mark's growing media exposure. It's cool to see that too. Yeah, Mark's getting on a lot of interviews, and it's awesome to see. He said, way to stick with your advocacy for changes to the Trump accounts. Sharing the four verses supporting BRI in our last conference call was a great thing. And then Pete's just asking us if we'd consider this, Mark. He says, please consider creating a list of pertinent scripture on the FISM website, readily available to partners, non-partners alike, and to add new verses to it over time. Great idea, Pete.
1: It is, and it'd be a real simple one-pager. I actually have several like that already. I might just go in and edit it and reformat it for our partners or for everybody, actually. But also, if you want more than just a few verses, The Wall Street Awakening, the book that I wrote to help people understand the importance of investment stewardship, is almost 50% verses. You know, the first half of it really is preparing the heart, and it's like a devotional. It takes a verse and then applies that verse to investing, what it means as an as a Christian investor, and then hopefully ask you a question that gets you thinking. And then the rest of it, it really works on the mind, where it talks about what is investing, what does it mean to be a stockholder, what does it mean to be, to buy bonds, what, how do you do this if you want to do it for yourself, how do you do this if you want, how do you look, find somebody if you're looking for somebody to do it for you, and everything is backed up by Bible verses. So Pete, it looks like we got your email.

0: then go down to who we are on financialissues.org. So the About Us tab, who we are, click on that. And that takes us to the page explaining who we are. And if you scroll down, of course, you'll go to what I think is one of the best statements of faith out there, our ministry statement of faith. Pastor John Webb had a huge part to play in this. Of course, our founder, Dan Celia, had a huge part as well. But it goes into just about pretty much all of the major doctrines of the Christian faith and where we stand on it. There are many scripture passages to support these. So if you're looking for that, that's a great thing to check out.
1: It is thorough.
0: It is very thorough, very thorough. We want people to know what we believe, folks, and it is the scriptures in their entirety and the truth in them.
1: What we believe and why we believe it.
0: Exactly, exactly. Mark, we got Nelson here. He's asking in the chat from Louisiana, any input on AVGO? I can't understand why it's floundering. Nelson. It's because it's a fish out of water. No, I'm kidding. Mark, what's up with AVGO?
2: Well, I'm going to have to look up the information on that real quick here, if you give me a second.
0: Sure. Yep, absolutely. Well, Mark, while you're doing that, I'll just tell our listeners here one more time. We'll just check out the markets really quickly. Looks like everything is still kind of flat. The NASDAQ, unfortunately, is down quite a bit. But the Dow Jones still up, which is nice. And again, oil still down nicely, too. So that's
2: still, what we're still, looking at there. Still down nicely
0: still
2: too.
0: Down, still down nicely.
2: Well, yeah. You know, I think what's really happening with Avago is the same thing that's happening with everything else. You know, Broadcom, there's money leaving the chip right now as people are getting concerned that the AI spending is going to slow down and that they may have geared up too much and all this kind of stuff. I just think it's a little bit of what we're seeing in the markets is those companies that have their pricing, their stock price valuation go through the ceiling, that they're starting to come back to, starting to normalize a little bit is what's really happening. Institutional investors are getting concerned that the return on investment on the AI build out is not going to be what they hoped it would be. And so they're starting to worry about that. I think that it's just really getting real is what it's coming down to. I wouldn't be freaking out. It's still a very strong, good company.
0: Yeah. You know, Mark, it's interesting because people are also saying a similar thing about SanDisk. Would you say it's rather similar when it comes to SanDisk also? I know they're both tech players.
2: Yeah, I would think so. Right now, I mean, come on, the pricing has gone through the ceiling. We saw PEs and PEGs through the ceiling. It's bound to happen sometime. Better a little bit at a time, and then maybe it can step back up again. You know, this is the way the markets. This is the way they move. They have to breathe. It is a roller coaster. If
1: this
2: they didn't
1: is the game.
2: Breathe. Right. If they
1: That's
2: didn't
1: right.
2: breathe,
1: That's
2: if
1: right.
2: didn't if they didn't resettle, I'll tell you what's going to happen this week. Something interesting is all the big boys are reporting, and if they come out and say that their returns are their earnings and their revenues are coming down as they're doing this massive spending, it may have a bigger impact on them. We don't want to overreact to this, but because they could come out and say just the opposite. But it will influence it. The key here is to be stable. Realize, is this a strong company? And it is. Then it's worth holding as we go into the future with it. That's part of being a steward. And part of being a steward is realizing all we do is we do to the glory of God. That means remain calm, don't panic, but use wisdom and analyze things and take a step at a time. I want to thank you for being with us. Thank you for loving the Lord, and thank you for investing with biblical integrity. Look forward to seeing you all tomorrow.
3: If we ever forget that we're one nation under God, then we will be a nation gone under.
4: 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This has been an FISM production.
2: Hi, Gene. Good morning, and welcome to Financial Issues. 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
2: Welcome to 6640, the ministry outreach of Koinonia House and Koinonia Institute. Today's Bible teacher is Chuck Missler, connecting the Bible to your life and the world around you. In today's study, Chuck begins his teaching on the book of Zechariah, chapter 3.
1: Well, we are in the book of Zechariah of the Old Testament, one of the 12, as they're sometimes called, or some people call them the minor prophets, an unfortunate label. Major and minor, used in that sense, simply means large or small books, the major prophets being the four majors, Isaiah, Jeremiah, Ezekiel, and Daniel, and the 12 other ones being smaller in physical size, so they're called by librarians minor, but they're not minor at all. In fact, as we're going to increasingly discover, Zechariah is second only to Isaiah as the most messianic of the prophets in the Old Testament, and we're going to discover some surprising things about it. I apologize to those who might be joining tonight for the first time, but we've done such a background in the first couple of sessions that I don't want to go through all that again, other than to point out the first half a dozen chapters of Zechariah are focused on a series of visions that all occurred in one night. From the fact that they all occurred in one night and from the Hebrew grammar, there is a wild consecutive that connects them, which implies they are, yes, they're a series of eight, or some scholars would divide it into 10 parts, but whether it's 8 or 10, that's splitting hairs. The point is, this series of visions are connected. And many commentators that get into this, I think, stumble by not recognizing that there is a thread among them. It's not, you know, 8 or 10 scattered little, strange little enigmatic episodes. They do make sense individually, but they make even more sense as you put them together to see what God is saying through Zechariah. This was written, call it 5 centuries before, about 520 BC, roughly 5 centuries before Christ. So, interesting passage. And it essentially bridges the history of Israel from that day when it just came back from Babylon. They'd been in captivity in Babylon for 70 years. They were released after the Persians conquered Babylon, released. They went home. And they're struggling to rebuild their temple under the days of Ezra when this is written. And then they were subsequently under Nehemiah, shortly thereafter, will get the authority to actually rebuild the city. And that leads to the Hasmonean period, which of course ultimately leads to the Roman period and time of Christ. But from the Hebrew perspective, from the perspective of Israel, Zechariah's early chapters are dated in Gentile terms. Generally, these books are dated in terms of such and such a king of Judah or whatever, dated in Hebrew terms. But we're in a period in the Bible called the times of the Gentiles. They started with Nebuchadnezzar, and they don't finish until the Antichrist is taken care of by the second coming of Jesus Christ. So we're in a period of time that the scripture calls the times of the Gentiles, the times of Gentile dominion. The book of Daniel deals a great deal with that, especially in Daniel 2 and 7, 8. So we're in that period of time, not only in terms of the time period, but even in the language, in the sense that Zechariah even is dated, as I say, in against that frame of reference. So we're going to discover that Zechariah's visions cover the period from this rebuilding of the temple all the way to the second coming of Christ, when Israel will be restored and so forth. And the sweep of this is staggering. And we need to keep that in mind, because each of the prophecies you may see might have some local historical fulfillment, but it's trivial compared to what's really at issue here, and that's the whole sweep. And you need to get a sense of that and check it out for yourself. Now, in this coming vision, in chapter 3, we're going to encounter Joshua. Don't confuse this with the Joshua that took the leadership after Moses died to lead Israel into Canaan in the exploits, of course, of the book of Joshua and following. Joshua there was one of the two spies that reconnoitered the land 40 years earlier, the only two of the 12 that gave a favorable report. They were the only two of the entire generation that didn't die before the end of the land, as God committed. So a very interesting guy, but don't confuse him with this Joshua. This Joshua is obviously living roughly 5th century BC. He's the one that's serving as high priest of Israel at this time. Now we're going to encounter Joshua in this vision. This isn't happening in a sense of the time. It's a vision that Zechariah sees, but Joshua is a participant. He's in this vision. And to understand this vision, let me highlight a few things. Now see, you understand the Joshua, the historical Joshua there in Zechariah's time, had served as high priest for about 16 years. He was the high priest when they returned from Babylon. They came to start rebuilding the temple. He was the high priest from that time. For 16 years, he served as the high priest. And you can find this in Ezra 4. You'll also find Haggai and other references to him. We'll encounter him again in Zechariah, in the sixth chapter of Zechariah. But you're going to find Joshua in this vision, not in a sense of the literal Joshua of that time, but as a figure of something else. And as we try to understand what is Joshua in the vision supposed to be, he's a high priest, and some interesting things are going to happen. Remember what his name is. If it was Hellenized, it would be Jesus. Yehoshua is Yahweh saves, or Jehovah saves, is what the word means. You may recall that was exactly what Mary was told, that her child was to be named Jesus, because it was Hellenized. For he will what? Save his people from his sins. So it's Yahweh saves is what the name means. That's what the name Yehoshua means. Yeshua is another variant of it. Or Jesus in the Hellenized version of it. Same name. So we have one of the reasons the book of Joshua back in the Old Testament, the time of before the Judges, is so interesting to us is to realize there's a book in the Bible which is named, in effect, after Jesus himself. Now, it's a historical Joshua, but we discover as we study the book of Joshua, it turns out to be a model of something yet future. Yes, there was a Joshua that took the leadership of Moses, and yes, he led the children to the promised land. But the more you study the book of Joshua, the book in the Old Testament, the more it'll blow your mind because you discover it's a model of the book of Revelation, where another Yehoshua leads his people to dispossess the usurpers of the land. In Joshua is Israel in the land of Canaan. In Revelation, it's the whole people of God just taking the usurper off the planet Earth. The decimal point's been moved over in a sense. So we study the book of Joshua in the Old Testament that way, conscious of the fact that nothing in the scripture is by accident. The great discovery you have before you, if you haven't made it, is that every detail is there by design. That all of these books, all 66 of them, although penned by 40 different guys, are an integrated package. Every number, every place, every detail is there by supernatural engineering, in spite of the fact it was assembled over thousands of years. So as you realize that, it'll suddenly lift the fog on so many passages that don't seem to make any sense. And by the way, a little trick, or not a trick, that's the wrong term, a key or an opportunity. When you encounter a passage that doesn't seem to make any sense at all, first thing you should do is, of course, pray about it, because Jesus has committed the Holy Spirit to teach you most things. No, all things, right on. And one way you can test that, when you find some ordinance in the Old Testament or some strange practice that seems to be described, try putting Jesus Christ right in the middle of that and see what happens. And you'll be amazed what happens. Jesus said, "The volume of the book is written of me." That's quite a statement for our Lord to make. The volume of the book. What book? Really, these 66 books. Challenge that. Try it. It's amazing. So as we get into this Joshua the high priest, we have again, we have a Yehoshua in the role of what? High priest. And so some interesting things are going to be going on. Now, one of the key issues that you and I are going to hit head on tonight is this question. How can an infinitely holy God, whatever that means, how can an infinitely holy God accomplish such grand plans with a sinful and besmirched people? The focus of the passage, of course, is Israel. Let's not lose sight of that. And yet, I think we'll discover there's some lessons for you and I. Because we should not forget that you and I are grafted in. We are grafted in the vine, if you will. I remember Pat Boone once at his homemade remark, he couldn't understand it once he accepted Christ why he suddenly felt so Jewish. And yet as he studied the scripture, he discovered he was. He was, by adoption. We were once involved in some entertainment thing that was very dependent upon Jewish humor. And during the intermission, some people in front of us sitting before Nan and I, we had two young blonde-haired boys there with us watching Fiddler on the Roof. It happened to be on the play, though. And some people in front of us turned during the intermission and says, "How can you relate to this? My husband and I were raised in an Orthodox Jewish home. And we have trouble following some of the innuendos and humor in this musical. How can you guys relate to this? You're not Jewish, are you?" And somehow the Lord gave it to me. He says, "No, but I says the God we worship is." And that started a whole conversation. We had a wonderful time. But in any case, so let's approach this interesting vision. You know, it fascinates me that people view the book of Zechariah in the Old Testament as one of the most difficult books in the Old Testament. And I don't know that that's true. It certainly has some enigmatic aspects. But let's approach it, petitioning the Holy Spirit to illuminate it to our understanding, because it's there for our learning. Paul told us that in Romans 15:4. Whatsoever things, including the book of Zechariah, whatsoever things were written aforetime were written for our learning. So let's see what he has for us here. Now I'm going to suggest that this vision, I'll give you a glimpse ahead, is going to deal with the transformation of the nation from its self-righteousness to the righteousness of God. And I'm going to say further that the prophetic aspects of this vision were not fulfilled alone in his day. The scope of this vision, you'll discover if you pay attention, is at the end. The nation Israel has a destiny that is breathtaking. And I don't mean in the sense of the local immediate relief of their suffering right now, either then in Zechariah's day or what they're going through right now. Rather, its climax is yet forthcoming, and one of the purposes God has in Zechariah is to hold that in front of him. Now, we're going to discover four major sections in this chapter, and each one is going to portray, at least idiomatically, our Lord Jesus Christ, our Yehoshua, as our high priest. Who's our high priest? Jesus Christ, indeed. But he's going to intervene for us. And that's the first two verses are going to deal with his intervening for us as a high priest. Let's jump into Zechariah chapter 3, verse 1. And Zechariah, he says, his first word is "and." Now you say, "Oh, come on, Chuck, you're not going to do that to me." No, I just want to point out that these visions are connected by a wow consecutive. It's a Hebrew technique that they're part of a chain. This doesn't stand on its own. It's part of what went on before. The chapter divisions were added in the 13th, 14th century. They're man's divisions for convenience. And one of the things you want to do as you learn your Bible is don't take the chapter or verse divisions too seriously. Some of them are in very awkward places. So the "and" there is an important word because it should alert you to the fact that this somehow connects to what happened we talked about last time. We talked about the rider on the red horse and the myrtle trees, which was none other than the Lord getting his reconnoitering. And it gets on to that. And then we had the four horns and the four craftsmen. We talked about that last time. This is connected to that. The four horns being the nations that had scattered Israel, but God has his agencies to put them down. Now we have this interesting thing in chapter 3. Zechariah says, "And he showed me Joshua, the high priest, standing before the angel of the Lord." And there's another character in the plot here. "And Satan standing at his right hand to help him." Right? No. Right. Okay. "To resist him. And he showed me Joshua, the high priest, standing before the angel of the Lord, and Satan standing at his right hand to resist him." Now, this, as I said, Yehoshua means Yahweh saves, or Jehovah saves. And of course, we're reminded in Matthew chapter 1, verse 21, Jesus says, "He shall save his people from their sins." That's why he's named Jesus. And of course, I'm going to suggest to you, we're going to discover that Joshua here, standing as a high priest, is ministering in the sense he's standing in the place of his people. We're going to discover, we're going to talk about his sin a little bit in a few verses. It's not his personal sin that's at issue. Many commentators somehow get hung up with some of his frailties. The passage is silent about Joshua's personal sin here. I'm not saying he's sinless, but that's not the issue. He is there as high priest. What does the high priest do? Stand in the place of the people that he represents. And here, of course, he's representing the nation Israel. And I think we're going to discover by the sweep of this, it's not an extension to sort of visualize him standing for God's people. And guess how many of you are God's people? Can I see a show of hands? Well, that's pretty good. That's a pretty good percentage. That's great. Okay, good. And he says he saw Satan. He saw Satan. Satan is not some kind of idealized concept of evil. He's not some kind of force, the dark side or something. He is a person. He is a created being. He is real. To use perhaps a clumsy rhetoric here, he rattles when you shake him. I mean, he's there. He's tangible. And very powerful. And he does not have your best interests at heart. I thought I'd add that just so there's no confusion. Now, he's on the attack. What's his basis for the attack? Anytime. Do you feel oppressed by Satan? What's his access to you? One way only. Sin. Sin. He can get at you because, you and me, because of our sin. That's his avenue. That's his opportunity. Now it says here that Satan was there to resist him. There's a paronomasia here, a play on words, because what it really says, he is there to satanize him. That's a little clumsy, but the same Hebrew root of resisting him is the same word from which the word Satan comes, to accuse or resist or oppose, in a sense. See, it's because of our sin. That's why we need an advocate. Because he's attacking us because of our sin, we need an advocate to protect us. He's, the so to speak, the prosecutor. We need a defense counsel, to use our vernacular. And we need to remember that one of his titles, it's mentioned in Revelation chapter 12, verse 10. We have a lot of ground to cover, so I won't try to track each one of these down. We'll track down a few. As Revelation 12 deals with Satan's attack on the woman, which I believe there is Israel. That's a whole other thing, but he is the accuser of the brethren. He's the accuser of the brethren. That's one of his labels in the scripture. And let me say something candidly as a parenthetical note, but I think it's important. The landscape is littered with groups that publish newsletters, that write books, that give speeches attacking other Christians. Now, that doesn't mean that every Christian out there is needs to be free of some accountability for doctrine, but publishing these things publicly is not the scriptural approach. And there are people that are chasing controversy for controversy's sake. But as I watch them on talk shows, as I watch them in their publications, I notice that they spend their energies doing what? Accusing the brethren. Now, if they have a complaint or a problem, you go to the brother privately. And if for some reason that isn't effectual, you take him to his fellowship. You don't give the opportunity for the enemies of God to blaspheme by putting it in the public press. And we've been under attack by some apparent Christian ministries. We've been attacked by writers of books that call them conservative Christians that turn out to be on the editorial board of agnostic magazines that have employed lies and deceit and maliciousness in slandering and libeling the brethren. And I'm not referring to ourselves alone, although we were involved. The leadership, all kinds, that some of the people that are the most impeccably presentable in the Christian body, I'll use Chuck Smith as my best example, are attacked as being anti-Semitic and somehow a megaphone of the racist mixture. All this nonsense, lies, deceit, and fraud, and what, you make your list. To describe them properly, I have to go to my, I went to my archives to get Black's Law Dictionary. But let's move on. Accusing the brethren, that tells me where that doctrine has its origination. Now, admittedly, some of these may be good Christians, sincere, but just, unfortunately, lost sight of what they started out to do. But let's be sensitive. If you're looking for the enemies of the gospel, don't overlook our pulpits. And that's in a generic sense. Now, we know who the accuser is. Who's our advocate? Who's our defense counsel? Jesus. And let me tell you something. When the trial comes, we got it wired. Because our defense counsel also happens to be the judge. The fix is in, gang. All right? But how can that be? How can that be? The fix is in, yes. We got it wired. Not because we're going to be let off the hook. It's because our defense counsel and the judge have paid the fine. And we have no concept of what that fine cost him. But let's keep moving. Get down to verse 2. We're making great progress. And the Lord said unto Satan, the Lord rebuke thee, O Satan. Even the Lord that hath chosen Jerusalem rebuke thee. Is not this a brand plucked out of the fire? Now, this little chapter is only 10 verses, but it's interesting. It is rich with allusions. And you have the same problem with Zechariah that you have with the book of Revelation. The book of Revelation is cryptic or enigmatic to most of us because it indulges in allusions from the scripture that the writer assumes you know. The book of Revelation, for example, is 404 verses that happen to include 800 allusions from the Old Testament. So no wonder it's a little puzzling to us because most of us haven't done our homework. Zechariah is similar. Here we have a handful of things here in verse 2. The Lord said unto Satan, the Lord. Gee, there's two Lords here, aren't there? You want evidence of the Trinity? Here's two of them. Evidence of the Trinity in the Old Testament? Here's a couple of them. The Lord said unto Satan, the Lord rebuke thee, O Satan. Even the Lord that hath done what? Chosen Jerusalem. Chosen Jerusalem. We're fond of quoting a scripture that the gifts and calling of God are without repentance. That's out of Romans. How many have heard that phrase? Gifts and calling of God are not repentance. And we use that for lots of New Testament kinds of things. But that's not what the verse points to. The gifts and calling of God are without repentance refers, we'll look at it later in this chapter, refers to Israel. Not spiritual gifts, although I think, don't misunderstand me, it does apply to spiritual gifts for you and I. I'm not going to get into that one right now. But the point of what that's directly, denotatively focusing on is Israel. And here, the Lord says to Satan, the Lord rebuke thee, Satan, even the Lord that hath chosen Jerusalem. See, what's the basis of Satan's rebuke? That Joshua is innocent? He's attacking because of sin. He's being rebuked not because he's going to deal with how it got taken care of, but he rebukes Satan. Why? Because this guy, this just Joshua, whatever he represents, is chosen. God doesn't unchoose what he's chosen. Praise God. Praise God. And I'm glad for that. I love the way, I think it was Wilbur Smith that made the remark, I'm glad he chose me before the foundation of the world, because if he saw me now, he might change his mind. And of course, he's kidding, but... And he talks about this brand plucked fire. Well, the first point, by the way, we have two persons of the Trinity in this verse. Do you know the same thing occurs in Psalm 110? The Lord said to my Lord. You know, you have now you say, gee, that's a little confusing. No kidding. It is so confusing, Jesus used it to confuse the Pharisees. And I love this. Let's just take the moment to poke at this a little bit. Turn to Matthew 22. I want you to see our advocate in action. You know, if you're hiring an attorney, it's fun to go to a courtroom and see how does he operate under pressure, you know? What kind of a guy have we got on our side here? How does he operate? Well, he's fun. He is really fun. Matthew chapter 22. And we'll pick it up about verse 41. And you'll find this in Mark 12 and Luke 20 also, but I'll just take the Matthew account. Verse 41. While the Pharisees were gathered together, Jesus asked them, saying, what think ye of Christ? Whose son is he? He's giving them a little exam. What think you of Christ? The anointed one, the Messiah, in other words. Whose son is he? They said unto him, the son of David. I remember once when I was on a platform with Gershon Solomon, the head of the Temple Mount Faithful. He's this guy that's always in the news with the Temple Mount thing, and he's a neat guy, fun guy. We're on a platform together in Jerusalem. And he was speaking to our group, and he was startled, and I was leading the thing, and he startled that we look at Jesus, you know, as a son of David. He was excited about that. He didn't realize that we worship a son of David. He didn't. And I said, well, you know, interesting, Gershon, that we have more in common you probably have any idea. In fact, when the Messiah comes, we're going to ask him, is it his first or second visit? you see. And he laughed because it's an old joke. He had never heard that before. Kind of fun. But anyway, he's the son of David. Verse 43. And Jesus said unto them, how then doth David in the Spirit call him Lord? See, how can he call him Lord if he's a son of David? See, how can he call him Lord? Saying, quote, the Lord said unto my Lord, sit thou at my right hand till I make thine enemies thy footstool. If David, then, call him Lord, how can he be his son? You see, Jesus is asking the Pharisees this question. Now, I love verse 46. I love verse 46. And no man was able to answer him a word. And here's the part I like. Neither dared any man from that day forth ask him any more questions. But he's quoting Psalm 110. It's the same issue in that psalm. And you'll find it all through the Old Testament. You'll find the Trinity in the Old Testament many, many ways. In this case, we have two of the three persons manifest there. So much for that. Let's keep moving. Now, the other phrase is, the Lord rebuke you.
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3: I'm Ruth Kramer with Mission Network News. Bangladesh President Mohammad Shahabuddin resigned from office on Friday, marking another political upheaval for the country. He cited health concerns, but Greg Kelly with Unknown Nation says it was politically motivated.
4: It was more of a forced resignation. The presidential role is more of a ceremonial role in Bangladesh. It's really, the power lies with the prime minister, who is the leader of the BNP party.
3: The BNP, or Bangladesh Nationalist Party, came into power after longtime prime minister and Shahabuddin ally Sheikh Hasina was ousted for violently suppressing mass protests. Christians face intense persecution in Bangladesh, though the BNP says they plan to protect religious freedom. Kelly says that political instability creates opportunities for radical groups to take power. Yet there's also incredible mission opportunity. Pray for wisdom and discernment for gospel workers as they take the gospel to the unreached in Bangladesh. And Jesus called his disciples to be fishers of men. These days, that can look like casting powerful, truth-filled content into social media. Rana Fakhouri with the MENA Leadership Center says their team recently equipped more than 30 leaders from the Middle East North Africa region with social media tools.
5: We offer this training because many Arabic-speaking ministries have a powerful message, but they haven't always had the tools to communicate it effectively through the digital platforms.
3: Fakhouri says they wanted participants to create content that builds trust, adds value, and ultimately points people to Jesus. This training is only one of many that the MENA Leadership Center offers, guiding Christians toward better, wiser gospel ministry. 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I'm Ruth Kramer.
6: How do you do? 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You need a solid foundation, a rock that doesn't move under you. Well, he found that rock and built his house when his heart and mind and life were unshackled.

0: Bringing the good news through true life stories of real people, this is Unshackled, dramatized and produced in Chicago by Pacific Garden Mission. Being homeless is not confined to any age or gender. Mothers with infants, young people with addictions, old men without hope, every kind of person passes through the doors of Pacific Garden Mission seeking refuge. They have so many needs, including the unspoken yearning for some way to fill the emptiness in their lives. Folks at the mission know the answer for that, and they speak the truth in love. Pacific Garden Mission has more than 121 years of experience in helping the homeless, providing food, clothing, shelter, medical and dental care, and all without charge. But these things don't fill the emptiness in the soul. Only God's love can do that. And God's love is what changes every person who receives new life at the old lighthouse. Now for broadcast around the earth, here is program number 2509 in the series Unshackled, the program that makes you face yourself and think.
1: Hey, let's go to my house and get blasted.
2: Yeah, if I can just remember where I parked the car.
1: Hey, look, it's those guys that got thrown out of the bar.
2: Yeah, what are they hanging around for?
1: Hey. What is it?
2: My chest, the pain. Something's wrong, Kurt. Let me unzip my jacket and see. I'm bleeding bad. I've been stabbed.
1: Stabbed? One of those guys did it.
2: Got the blood. Oh, man, it's going everywhere. Get me to the hospital.
1: I'll call an ambulance.
2: Please, somebody help me. Am I dying?
3: All right, hang in there, buddy. You're going to make it. Stay awake now. Don't close your eyes. You hear me?
2: Oh, it hurts so much.
3: No, we're looking for the anesthesiologist, okay? Then we can get to work on you.
2: I'm dying!
3: His blood pressure's dropping. His blood pressure's dropping. You're going to have to open him up and stop the bleeding. We can't wait for the anesthetics. He's bleeding internally.
2: I can't stand it. Do something!
3: Hold on, buddy. Just hold on.
2: I'm dying!
0: The man in our story was in the wrong place at the wrong time when he was stabbed in the chest, not for anything he had done or not done, but for the company he kept. He was not even 21, certainly not ready to die. The truth is, he hadn't really lived yet, and he'll tell us about that. This is the true story of Kevin Mazur right now on Unshackled.
4: Before I was born in 1965, my parents were already divorced. Mom brought me home from the hospital to the Grimm Housing Project in West Cleveland, where I grew up. We were a minority there, and I always felt scared, even with one older sister and two older brothers. Mom was mentally unstable, and from time to time she was hospitalized. Her mother lived right behind us in a high-rise, and she was the main source of stability in my life.
5: Look at the little brook, Kevin. Sure, and it's a toy to warm your heart, lad.
6: I didn't do what I should have. And now it's too late. I must take care of it. I must. Why doesn't somebody help me?
5: Did you take your medicine or did you hide it under your tongue?
6: Oh, yes, I did. I did. I swear I did. Oh, what'll I do?
5: You didn't, I can tell. You spit it out or else you've been drinking again.
6: No, I took it, Mom. I swear I did. Get away from me!
5: Peggy, why are you doing this to me? I'll have to be calling your doctor.
6: No, don't lock me up. I won't go anywhere. It's Christmas. I won't go. You can't make me.
5: Call the police, child. She's out of control again.
6: It's not my fault.
4: That Christmas Eve when I was 7, the police came and took Mom away, screaming in handcuffs. As the years passed, her visits to the mental hospital came more often and lasted longer. It was extremely difficult for us to visit Mom, locked up like a criminal. Except for my aunt and my grandmother, we might have ended up in foster homes. When I stayed with my grandmother, I could look out our window on the 15th floor and see the place where Dad worked across the street.
7: Grandma, look. I can see my dad down there. Maybe he'll come up here and get me.
5: Ta, more likely he's going across the street to that beer garden, the bum.
7: Yeah, that's where he's going, all right.
5: Him and his booze.
7: Well, maybe when he leaves there, he'll come up and get me. He'll take me with him on his truck route.
5: Not likely, child. All he cares about is his drinking. Come on in the kitchen and I'll get you a graham cracker.
7: Well, I want to stay here and watch. I can see his car.
5: Don't worry. You'll be there for hours, lad. Come on.
7: Grandma, I love you.
5: You're a dear child, Kevin. Very dear. I love you too, lad.
7: How come my dad doesn't love me?
4: At an early age, I used to think if I just had a dad, everything would be all right. But he rarely came to see me, and I would watch with a terrible ache in my heart as his car drove out of sight, going home to his new family. My mom's boyfriend would stay with us, but he would often become enraged and beat her. I was really lonely after my older brothers went to live with Dad. When my sister was 18, she left home, leaving me more insecure and alone with Mother. I was 10 when a friend and I were caught shoplifting. The security guard called Mother, who came and got me.
8: Kevin, what made you do something like that?
7: I don't know, Mom. I'm sorry.
8: Stealing is wrong, son.
7: I'll never do it again. I promise.
8: What did you take?
7: A cap gun and some play money.
8: Oh, Kevin, that's junk. You could end up in jail for taking junk.
7: I know. The guard already told us that. Please, don't tell anyone what I did.
8: I won't.
7: You promise?
8: Yes, I promise. But you apologize to them before we go and tell them you won't ever do that again.
4: That scary incident ended my career as a thief because I didn't want to go to jail. I was deeply insecure, living in a terrible neighborhood where I often had to fight for survival. Sometimes I'd wake up at night and Mother would be out drinking with her boyfriend. At 13, I began to smoke and drink and cuss just like the other kids I knew. But I dreamed of being a great football player, so I didn't do drugs. When I was in 9th grade, Mom could no longer take care of herself and went into a nursing home. She remained there until she died. I went to live with Dad.
9: Hey! Kevin! Get up and clean up this mess.
4: Huh?
9: Come on, get up, you lazy good-for-nothing.
4: Okay, okay, I'm up.
9: Well, why didn't you clean it up before you went to bed?
4: I wasn't the only one who was drinking last night.
9: Hey, don't talk back to me. You're a user, that's all. You use people and you manipulate them.
4: Anything else?
9: Don't be smart with me. Spend all your time lifting weights. Well, let's see you carry your own weight for a change.
4: I do as much as anybody else around here.
9: You don't do nothing. You don't even study. You're just another mouth to feed. Think you can sit around and wait for the pro football teams to call? Well, it ain't gonna happen.
4: I've had offers. I even had my picture on the front cover of the sports page.
9: So you think you're somebody? You won't amount to a hill of beans. Look, pal, when you turn 18, your bags are packed and you're on the street.
4: I felt very unwelcome there. Dad drank hard, so I figured that was my fate, too. We often got drunk together, but afterward, we fought. After several years, the tension was so bad, I went to live with my sister, Marge, and her husband. She was my best friend.
10: I'm sorry it didn't work out with Dad, Kevin.
4: He seems to hate me.
10: No, it's just that he never forgave his stepfather. And all that bitterness keeps coming out.
4: He never said one good word to me while I was there. Oh, when he was drinking, he was okay. But sober, man, he was mean. Told me I'd never amount to anything.
10: Don't you believe that, Kevin?
4: And he has a lot of nerve bad-mouthing me after the way he abandoned us.
10: Don't become bitter like him. Try to forgive.
4: Never. Oh, all those years I wanted a dad so bad. I really thought that was the answer. But my friend Kurt has a dad, and they have big problems, too.
10: Yeah. I don't know what the answer is.
4: A guy in study hall thinks religion is the answer. He's always talking about God.
10: God helps him who helps himself. You work hard and you'll get a football scholarship.
4: I'm not big enough, Marge. And my grades aren't good enough either.
10: You gotta keep trying.
4: Yeah, I don't want to end up like those bums on Skid Row. For a while, I looked to my coaches as father figures, but one of them had a drinking problem, too. I graduated from high school, but my football dreams came to nothing. I bounced from one job to another, committed only to drinking. Oh.
1: Oh, man.
4: My head hurts. Are we at your house?
1: Open your eyes, dummy.
4: Sometimes I wake up in the car, and I have no idea where I am or how I got there. One time the car was still idling.
1: You're too much, Kevin.
4: My hands hurt. We must have been in a fight last night.
1: Yep, it sure was a home dinger.
4: This Sunday?
1: I think so. Yeah. We went to the beach yesterday, remember? That weird guy was walking around in a suit.
4: Oh, yeah, that missionary.
1: I don't know, is that what he was?
4: Yeah, sort of. You have to admire a guy who would walk around on the beach wearing a suit with a Bible in his hand. Takes commitment.
1: You mean he should be committed?
4: You guys wandered off and hardly anybody would talk to him, but I did. He was all right.
1: Man, I'm thirsty. Hey, you want a drink?
4: Nah. I gotta clean up my act.
1: Not me. I'm just gonna get some more sleep.
4: I didn't tell my friends, but I had prayed on the beach with that man, asking God to forgive my sins. Closed my eyes and prayed right there in front of everybody. But I wasn't serious. I wasn't ready to settle down, and my life didn't change. I joined the Naval Reserves, hoping the discipline would help to clean up my act and provide college tuition. I managed to get through training without booze and thought I had my drinking under control. But as soon as I returned home, it was business as usual.
1: Hey, somebody get a bar rag. Kevin spilled beer all over the table.
4: What can I say? It runs in my family.
1: What, being inept or being drunk?
4: Both.
1: Hey, it's hard to believe you didn't drink at all when you were training. I mean, how'd you do it?
4: Well, I attended the church services on base. I prayed that God would help me stay sober. He did.
1: I don't understand it, Kevin. I mean, if it was that important to finish, how come you never go in for drill weekends anymore?
4: Because you guys keep me up too late and then I sleep in. Yeah, maybe someday I'll settle down, but not yet. I couldn't seem to get my life under control. I fumbled my attempt at college as well as the Naval Reserves. Sometimes I'd come in late at night feeling guilty about the things I'd done and ask God to forgive me. But I wasn't ready to settle down. I was having too much fun. I didn't know that my fun was leading to disaster.
0: And we'll hear more about that in just a moment.
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4: I was working at a big discount store then, and one of the guys was always talking about Jesus. So did the manager. I finally went to church with my boss and his wife, and I thought everyone was brainwashed to be so excited about God. People in the band testified about this Jesus they knew personally. I could feel the love flowing from everyone, and I felt dirty by comparison. The second or third time I went, the pastor began to make sense.
9: Friends, don't ever think you can make yourself good enough for God. Hear what God says about your good works in Isaiah chapter 64, verse 6. But we are all as an unclean thing, and all our righteousnesses are as filthy rags, and we all do fade as a leaf, and our iniquities, like the wind, have taken us away. Don't be fooled, my friend. The wages of sin is death. Eternal separation from God, utter darkness in hell. You cannot reach the kingdom of heaven on your own merit. But God is not willing that any should perish. That's why he sent Jesus to die on Calvary's cross. My friend, you'll never find a greater love than that.
10: Amen.
9: For since by man came death, by man came also the resurrection of the dead. For as in Adam all die, even so in Christ shall all be made alive. 1 Corinthians chapter 15, verses 21 and 22. When you repent of your sin and put your faith in his death and his resurrection, then God forgives your sin.
10: Yes,
9: but until you are born again, you cannot enter the kingdom of God. Heaven and hell hang in the balance of your decision to choose or reject Christ Jesus as Lord of your life.
4: That day I said the sinner's prayer, but I added a little twist at the end. I said, God, if this is real, show me a sign. I didn't know that the Bible says, thou shalt not tempt the Lord thy God. The following week, as I left a bar, I was stabbed in the chest. The knife pierced my liver, and the pain was excruciating. I knew I was dying, but never once did I think about that prayer. A few days later, my brother came to see me.
12: That was a close call, Kevin. You could have died.
4: Oh, yeah. I asked a couple of strangers to give me a ride to the hospital, and they didn't want to get involved. Can you believe that? Of course, I was covered with blood. They brought me here anyway, but I passed out before we arrived.
12: Marge said that they had to operate without anesthetic just to stop the internal bleeding.
4: Yeah. Oh, the pain was unbelievable. My gums still hurt.
12: Your gums?
4: From clenching my teeth.
12: Hey, did you know the guys who stabbed you?
4: No, they got in a fight with a guy I was with, and a bouncer threw him out, but I wasn't involved.
12: Man, bad luck.
4: Listen, I went to church last week with my boss and prayed the sinner's prayer. Afterwards, I said, God, if this is real, show me a sign. Maybe this whole thing was a sign from God. He spared my life. Isn't that something?
12: So what are you gonna become, some kind of fanatic now?
4: His comment was enough to turn me away from God, and as soon as I regained my strength, I went right back to the nightclubs, looking for ways to satisfy my hunger and thirst. I didn't read the Bible and didn't know that Jesus said, I am the bread of life. He that cometh to me shall never hunger, and he that believeth on me shall never thirst. A year later, I met Denise and fell in love. She was funny and smart, and we were inseparable. 6 months later, she was pregnant.
13: I told my family today.
4: And how did they take it?
13: Not very well.
4: Yeah, my family wasn't too thrilled either.
13: Somebody suggested I get an abortion, but I don't want to do that.
4: Me neither. That's murder.
13: Oh, what are we going to do, Kevin? I'm not sure I'm ready for marriage.
4: Why don't we try living together for a while?
13: All right. Maybe that's the way to go.
4: I need to find a better job so I can support us, Dee. Life just went into high gear. Psalm 127, verse 1 says, Except the Lord build the house, they labor in vain that build it. We didn't know that when we started living together. Her dad helped me get a job at the steel mill where he worked, and we were off to a rocky start even after our daughter was born.
13: Oh, that's just great, Kevin. Don't think I'm going to clean that up.
14: I don't care if you do or not. That's what I think about you and our relationship. Oh. It's broken, and nobody can fix it.
13: Oh, you can just forget about getting married.
14: You think I'd marry you? Be the biggest mistake I ever made.
13: Oh, you're right. So much for wedding invitations. There isn't going to be a wedding. I'm getting out of here.
14: Fine. You're the most selfish person I've ever known.
13: Oh, all you ever think about is drinking with your buddies.
4: By By the grace of God, we survived those hate-filled, screaming sessions, fist fights, broken windows, and dreams. We finally married 6 months after our daughter was born. That baby was the first person I ever loved unconditionally. And more than anything, she helped to soften my heart. But my wife was right. I was self-centered and miserable, a workaholic. I poured myself into my job as a lab technician, where I became friends with one of the chemical salesmen.
3: Hello, Kevin. Did my products do the job for you?
4: Yeah, sure it did. I got to speak in front of all the managers and the president of the company.
3: Oh, great. I'm glad to hear that.
4: I've been working 10 and 12-hour days. We have a major audit coming up. And if I can really impress these guys, maybe I'll get a promotion and a raise.
3: You know, there's more to life than work, Kevin.
4: Yeah, but I have to work hard if I'm going to succeed.
3: The Lord will make a way for you. Mark chapter 8, verse 36 warns, "For what shall it profit a man if he shall gain the whole world and lose his own soul?"
4: Well, you don't think I should try to get ahead?
3: I think you should put Christ first.
4: Oh, I know about Christ. I believe in him.
3: You need to receive him into your heart and not just know about him. You need to be born again.
4: I thought I was, Dick. I've prayed the sinner's prayer.
3: Is there any fruit in your life? Oh, Jesus said, "By their fruit you will know them."
4: Well, I could do a lot better.
3: Listen, Jesus loves you, brother. He died for you. He alone can help you live for him.
4: I listened, but I still wasn't ready to give up my alcohol. Besides, I worked hard, and I thought I'd earned the right to drink with the guys. By March of 1990, my wife was expecting our second child, and I was at work one day when Dick called me.
15: Kevin, a couple of the managers have been talking to me about you. They blame you for some of our quality control problems, and they aren't sure what to do with you.
4: You're kidding. They've never said anything to my face.
15: I just wanted to let you know what's going on behind the scenes.
4: Man, what am I going to do?
15: Jesus will help you, brother. Ask Christ to come into your heart and this time surrender completely.
4: All right. I'm ready.
15: Okay, I want you to get down on your knees, Kevin, and pray with me.
4: I did as he said and prayed, asking Jesus to forgive my sins and come into my heart. Throughout the day, the devil tried to steal the seed that was sown, and I began to doubt and rationalize my need to obey. While I was putting my daughter to bed, the Lord spoke to my heart. "This could be your last call," and I got on my knees again. Lord Jesus, please forgive me for doubting. I know this is the last call you're going to make, and I accept, Lord. I've been putting you off for years, hanging on to my drinking and sin. I'm ashamed, Lord. I don't want to do that anymore. I repent my sins. Take it all away, the alcohol and the evil. Come into my heart, Lord, and save me. I want to be born again. I'll never reject you again, Lord, no matter who doesn't join me.
8: Did she fall asleep okay?
4: Sure did. Dee, while I was tucking her in the crib, the Lord spoke to my heart. I felt like it was the last chance for my salvation, that he wouldn't come back again. So I got down on my knees and gave my life to him.
8: You're kidding.
4: I couldn't be more serious. This time was different. Something really changed in me.
8: Yeah, well, we'll see how long this is going to last. I didn't marry a Bible thumper.
4: Dee, I love you, and I will give my life to protect you, but I will not go to hell for you or anybody else in this world. I'm going to live for Christ from now on. I found a good church that taught me God's word, and I began listening to Christian radio where I heard Unshackled at night on the job. I began to understand God's precious word. 6 months later, my wife gave her life to Christ. God promises to restore the years the locust has eaten, and he did that for us. He took a marriage that was violent and taught us to forgive one another, to sit down and study his word together. Look at this, Matthew chapter 11, verse 28. "Come unto me, all ye that labor and are heavy laden, and I will give you rest."
7: I tried so hard to find what only Jesus could provide.
8: I am so challenged by Matthew 6, verse 33. But seek ye first the kingdom of God and his righteousness, and all these things shall be added unto you.
7: I feel like he's talking straight at me.
8: He's talking to everybody, Kevin.
7: I know, but it sure fits me. All those years, I thought a dad was the answer to my emptiness. Then I thought football would make me happy, or friends, or alcohol. But even if I had it all, I'd be empty. Only God can give real peace.
8: Oh, he sure made a difference in our lives.
7: And someday, he's going to reach the rest of my family.
8: Now, I really admire you for not getting discouraged, even when they make fun of your faith.
7: They just don't realize what Christ has done for us. God became a man to pay the penalty for sin so we could have eternal life. What a savior. So that's my story of a savior who gave us new life. God has also given us three daughters and a son. I still work at the steel mill where I share the gospel with coworkers. My wife homeschools and I take evening Bible courses so I can coach young people in sports and tell them about Jesus, the one who died to set us free.

0: 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That's right. We wanted to create even more quality Christian content for you, our listener. So we're now producing an exciting new children's show called The Clue Crew. This is a family-friendly adventure series where there's always a biblical lesson to be learned and a mystery to be solved. We're also bringing to life powerful gospel truths in a new series called History's Greatest Sermons. This program will feature the very words of Billy Sunday, Charles Spurgeon, Dwight L. Moody, and many more, all dramatized and delivered by our very own Unshackled actors. And then there's our daily devotionals. 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
0: 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And our address? 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So until next time, unless our Lord returns before then, the doors to Pacific Garden Mission are open night and day. 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
4: Imagine being a husband, father, and pastor who prayed outside an abortion facility only to face federal prosecution. Although President Trump pardoned Pastor Justin Phillips, his fight isn't over. 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That's PJI,

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0: 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Viewpoint is a one-hour talk show confronting the issues of America's heart and home. 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
1: New York City Mayor Zoran Mamdani and his administration has published the names and addresses of property owners who could face the city's new pied-à-terre tax, the New York Post reported today. The Department of Finance released a supplementary property roll covering residences potentially subject to the tax. It includes condominiums and co-ops valued at $1 million or more and one- to three-family homes valued above $5 million. The city cautioned that appearing on the list does not necessarily mean a property will be taxed. Owners may qualify for exemptions if the residence is occupied by the owner, a tenant, or an immediate family member. But the release followed Madami's warning to second homeowners to check their mail for notices. He said the best city in the world deserves the best parks, libraries, and schools in the world. The only possible when we all pay our fair share. So the city hall estimates the tax will raise about $500 million annually. Critics contend the tax could depress luxury property values and have questioned the city's decision to publish owners' personal information. That's the part that we want to talk about here today on the new upcoming form of persecution. The new upcoming form of persecution that isn't even being called that yet until today. So today on Viewpoint, we're going to talk about the matter of doxing. Doxing, the malicious online exposure of private personal data. It affects about 4% of U.S. adults directly today, bringing severe consequences like harassment, physical danger, and job loss. It involves a whole lot of things. It's pretty nasty. If you ever get caught in it, you'll find out how nasty it really is. But what if doxing is expanded beyond political purposes or carrying on certain kinds of agendas that we don't connect spiritually, and if it actually ends up being a mechanism directly used by government and other agencies in order to bring persecution to those who identify with Jesus Christ. Today on Viewpoint, we're going to take a look at that as we move forward in the program today. Its conversation is always with ever-increasing conviction, talk that transforms. Before we get into the doxing issue, I want to bring you a little update concerning some other areas of persecution that are taking place. By the way, we may be looking now at the 500 years after William Tyndale, first translated the Bible. Bible translators are still dying for the Word of God today. And William Tyndale suffered death as a result of being tracked. You could say almost doxed in those days. They tracked him around, tried to find him. They did the same thing with Martin Luther to try to find him, to persecute him, and to kill him. Well, William Tyndale published the form of the Bible, the English Bible, that about 80% of it has been used in the King James Bible as we understand it today. But as one writer says, nothing is more tragic and disastrous for any man or tribe on earth than not to have the Bible. Not to have the Bible. So a few months ago, armed men ambushed Reverend Siltu's vehicle after a church gathering in northern India. They killed him and two fellow pastors in a deliberate and evil attack. Reverend Siltu had spent years revising the Bible in Tado, a language spoken by just 350,000 people in India. Before his death, his translation team completed the New Testament and much of the Old Testament. His son has now undertaken to complete the work his father began. So the Trinitarian Bible Society was very concerned. They said the murder of one of our translators reminds us that 500 years after William Tyndale translated the Bible into English, a mission that eventually cost him his life, the ultimate price is still being paid by those with a similar calling today. At first, there seems to be little connect a Bible translator executed in the 16th century with a pastor killed in modern-day India. Yet the two are linked by a single conviction. Ordinary people should be able to read God's word in their own language. Well, William Tyndale's English New Testament first emerged from a printing press in Europe before being secretly smuggled into England in 1526. To mark the anniversary, they have delved into more recent things in order to document his story. So they reflected on Tyndale's amazing life when making the film. We found ourselves asking a question that goes far deeper than historical facts. What if Tyndale's story wasn't really about a past? What if it's actually about the church mission today? Today, too often, we remember Tyndale simply as a martyr. We picture the flames that devoured him in France, recall his famous last words, "Lord, open the kings of England's eyes," and celebrate the extraordinary courage of a man who changed history. All of that's true, but it's not the whole story. Tyndale did not give his life merely so the world could have an English Bible. He believed something much greater, that everyone should have access to God's word through a faithful translation drawn directly from the original scriptures. Tyndale refused to settle for secondhand work because he believed every word had been inspired by God and deserved the utmost care. So that conviction, believe it or not, transformed the English-speaking world and our lives and our speech forever. His words still echo through our churches, our worship, even in everyday English, and most people have no idea how often they quote William Tyndale. It's estimated that more than 80% of the King James Version derived from his translation. So, Tyndale's greatest legacy is not found in the past. It's found also in the present. And the need for continued Bible translation to make it available to every language, to every people group. Just as Jesus said in his Olivet Discourse, "This gospel of the kingdom shall be preached to the whole world, and then shall the end come." Those words are engraved right there on the front edifice of the building of the Christian Broadcasting Network. Very exciting to see those words engraved up there. And indeed, they continue to guide our destination and our direction today. But they involve danger. In fact, Bible translation in those days, back in the 1500s, from 1300 to 1500, involved grave danger to life and limb, principally from the Roman Catholic Church. Did you know that? They didn't want the Bible to be translated into the language of the common people. Why? Because that would take away from the power, perks, and position of the bishops and the Pope. You notice how everything is about power, perks, and position. That's what crucified Jesus, the religious leaders of the day. It's still after people today. And today we're going to take a look, as we move forward in the program, the second half of the program, how a new form of persecution is very likely to begin to take place. And are we prepared for it? Stay tuned, friends. 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
1: 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Again, the title, When Persecution Comes, Preparing Hearts for Perilous Times. I know in America, many of us don't even think that that's credible, that that is possible, but it's already happening. You just don't realize it's happening because it happens under color of law. It happens under color of law. It doesn't happen by raging mobs in America so much. It happens under color of law. In other words, seemingly within the jurisdiction and even the mandate of the law. And that, in one sense, is even more dangerous than just characters out there creating chaos, mayhem in their own names. But when it comes under color of law, watch out, friends. It becomes more generalized and much more difficult to avert. Well, in Nigeria, the problem continues. The latest report comes from Nigeria. It came yesterday, actually. U.S. condemns brutal murder of pastor's family in Nigeria who warned, quote, fear has become a way of life. Fear has become a way of life. The United States now has condemned the recent killing of nine relatives of Reverend Ezekiel Dakomo, a Nigerian pastor whose earlier appeal had warned that, quote, fear has become a way of life in the country's middle belt. Frank Garcia, the U.S. Assistant Secretary of State for African Affairs, raised the killings with Nigerian officials the previous week and said that more had to be done to stop such attacks. Garcia called the continued violence against Christian communities and other at-risk groups in the region deeply alarming. The agency said perpetrators had to be held accountable and security strengthened without delay. He said, "We extend our deepest condolences to the victims' families and all those affected. As I discussed," he said last week with Nigerian officials, "we must do more to prevent violent acts like these that happened yesterday. The perpetrators must be held accountable, and urgent action is needed to strengthen security and protect Christians and other vulnerable communities." So the United States remains committed to working with the Nigerian government and our partners to combat terrorism, counter violent extremism, ensure that Christians and Nigerians can live and practice their faith freely without fear of violence or persecution. Okay, that being the case, and we know that Nigeria is the number one place in the world where those killed for their faith have multiplied over the past several years. Nigeria, in Africa. So then came this report. House, U.S. House passes bill to halt Nigeria aid over Christian killings. An effort to withhold 100% of United States aid to Nigeria until the Nigerian government takes effective steps to prevent and respond to violence in the country has passed the U.S. House of Representatives. The provision is part of the fiscal year 2027 National Security, Department of State, and Related Programs Appropriation Act. The legislation still requires approval by the Senate and President Donald Trump's signature before it becomes law. I guarantee you that Donald Trump will sign it. The Senate, that's a different issue. The bill originally proposed withholding 50% of U.S. assistance to Nigeria. However, lawmakers approved an amendment to increase that to 100% until the U.S. Secretary of State certifies that Nigeria is taking effective action to protect Christians and hold perpetrators of religious violence accountable. Well, who would be the one to certify that? It would be Marco Rubio. And I guarantee you that Marco Rubio would not approve it unless he felt convinced that they were doing something serious about it. But the Nigerian government up till now has said, what can we do about it? We don't have control over these raging Muslims coming from the north. We don't have control over them. So the U.S. government says, then get control. Because if you don't, you're going to pay the price. Christians in Nigeria continue to endure horrific violence, murder, persecution, while a majority of the world turns a blind eye to their suffering. So President Trump has taken bold actions to strike the terrorists in Nigeria, and this bill sends a clear message that the United States will continue to stand with persecuted Christians across the globe, especially in Nigeria and hold foreign governments accountable and ensure American taxpayer dollars advance our national interests. All right. It sounds to me that that is a good action. How far it will go remains to be seen. How effective or efficacious it will be remains to be seen. But then again, a pastor has been killed in Uganda, in northern Africa, after after a debate. Now, here's the deal. A 25-year-old pastor at New Restoration Church of Christ in Uganda was killed hours after participating in a public Christian-Muslim debate on July 18th. He survived by his wife and two kids, age 4 and 7. I'm looking at the face of this young fellow right now. He traveled to Mbale to take part in an open-air interfaith dialogue, according to his father. According to the debate, the two prominent Muslim women publicly converted to Christianity. So Pastor David Omala, who was present at the debate, said Imam Hassan Musa grew furious with the pastor after his biblical arguments swayed the crowd. According to Omala, Musa confronted Molongo directly after the event, warning him, "You deserve death for blasphemous deeds and leading our people to that false religion. It is not right for you to use the holy book, Quran, to mislead our members." So, Musa went on to make additional comments encouraging violence against Christians. After the debate, Molongo appeared on a local radio program that evening, and after the debate and the radio program, he said, "I believe some people became angry over what happened." Following the broadcast, Molongo left the radio station, and about 9 miles outside in the village, several men on motorcycles overtook him and blocked the road. One of them shouted, "You have been misleading our people to join your bad religion, defining our holy book." So he panicked, jumped off the motorcycle, and fled for his life as the attackers held my friend. He ran 1.2 miles approximately before calling police and Molongo's pastor to report the attack. We later received a call that Molongo had been killed, and they rushed to the scene and found him lying in a pool of blood. Why? Because of a debate. An open-air debate. And apparently the Muslim couldn't handle the truth and was furious. Therefore, the pastor had to die. That is the thinking in the Muslim world. That is the thinking commanded by Muhammad. Wherever you find them, Jew or Gentile, especially Jew and Christian, you must kill them. Behind every tree, look for them wherever you find them. Off with their head. That's the view. Now, if you understood that to be the view in this country, which it is, by the way, it's just that it's restrained by law, except you find a fellow by the name of Madami, who has become now the mayor of the largest city in America, 8 million people, renowned as, what should we say, America's flag city. And now he is carrying on a whole new realm of persecution, just beginning through the use of taxes. That's how Muslims use taxes. Were you aware of that? They say, if you can't absolutely kill them, tax them. Tax them within an inch of their life so that they cannot recover, so that it destroys their economy. That's their view. And he's doing just that. And the young people think he's ushering in a new utopian age where all of the wealth of those who have worked so hard must now be disseminated to those who refuse to work at all. Under the utopian use of liberalized thinking, Marxist thinking, being driven by a Muslim, a radical Muslim, to attain dominion over American freedom by Islam. In other words, Madami is using Islam merged with progressive thinking that he knows will be persuasive to younger Americans, age 40 and under. And so he's using that to manipulate them. And they have no clue what's behind it. No clue, because all they want is what I want right now. Now, if your life consists of what you want right now, if that's the end all of end alls, then you will submit to persecution. In fact, you will change your viewpoint. You'll change your allegiance to Christ himself, because that looks to the future and you're looking at the present. So we've lost our eternal point of view with eternal values in view. Speaking of eternal values in view, Pavi Rasanen, the Finnish member of parliament and former interior ministry there in Finland, filed an appeal to the European Court of Human Rights this week following her March conviction for expressing Christian beliefs about marriage and sexual ethics in a 2004 church booklet. We've talked about this before. She actually appeared, as I recall, appeared before the United States Congress to testify. And Britain, our mother country, refused to allow her even to have a layover at Heathrow Airport in London because of her stance with regard to homosexuality. It's amazing. Two lower courts unanimously acquitted her in 2002 and 2023, but the state prosecutor appealed to Finland's Supreme Court, which convicted her in a narrow 3-2 decision on March 26th. All three face thousands of, she and two others face thousands of euros in fines, and the court ordered that statements from the booklet be removed from public access and destroyed. So much for free speech in Britain, or in Finland. She was charged under a section of the Finnish Criminal Code titled War Crimes and Crimes Against Humanity for agitation against a minority group. The prosecution targeted her 2019 tweet, participation in a live radio debate expressing Christian beliefs about marriage and human sexuality in a 2004 booklet. So, the state prosecutor specifically mentioned the 2019 tweet in the booklet. When the case was heard, the court upheld the acquittal for the Bible verse tweet, but convicted her on the booklet charge because in the booklet she didn't quote the Bible. Now, isn't this interesting? Her statement in the booklet was based upon the Bible, but she didn't actually quote the Bible in the booklet. Therefore, they convicted her on that, but not her quote in the debate. It's pretty amazing how we can rationalize things in this day and age, but that's what's happening. And here's this dear woman in her late 60s, a faithful member of the church there in Finland, who is standing for biblical truth, and her own country is doing everything it can to destroy her under color of law. It's not the mobs that are coming after her. It's the power brokers governing the law. That, my friends, is going to be one of the main efforts that is used in the persecution of Christians around the world in the future. And it's coming around. We can see it happening right here, right there. Finland, when they won't allow her to land in Heathrow Airport because she carries that particular message in her heart, and they say, we're not going to put up with that here. What if the courts around the land determine that you can't fly to France, you can't fly to Germany, you can't fly to the UK, you can't fly to Australia, you can't fly anywhere, you can't even get on a boat to go for a cruise if you maintain that Jesus is Lord, or that you maintain that homosexuality is a sin? What are you going to do? How far can you allow that to go? We'll be back.
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1: Today, I did the first interview around the country concerning my book, The Power to Overcome, the 12th book, How to Triumph in Troubled Times. It was a fascinating interview down in Florida, and I'm so delighted with the woman who conducted the interview. What a wonderful person she is, a godly woman, and it was such a privilege to be able to be interviewed by her concerning that book, which she said is so essential to the church in our time, The Power to Overcome. So when you think about the power to overcome, overcome what? What do I have to overcome? Well, what if you become doxxed in the name of Christ? You say, what does that mean? Well, we're going to talk about that. What if you become doxxed in the name of Christ? What if Mandami there in New York said, you know what? We're not just going to tax you. If you claim to be a follower of Jesus Christ, or let's say you claim to believe that homosexuality is not sinful, and you claim that it is immoral, you claim that transgenderism is immoral, that it's ungodly, unbiblical, maybe that it'll send somebody to hell, and you claim that, we're going to let the world know what you think under color of law. So we're going to publish your name and your address and your phone number, and we're going to let people know exactly who you are. What are you going to do? I'm asking you, what are you going to do? How are you going to respond? Is there any ability to respond? And what that is doing now is paving the way to create a mob effect, to urge a rabid, larger group of people out there to go after you because of your beliefs. And it's coming under color of law and being paid for by the taxpayer. So what are you going to do? What do you think the effect of that would be? Really, what do you think the effect of that would be? What would the effect of that be on your job? What would the effect of that be on your family? How about where you live? What if your neighbors then rise up against you? What if your own children hear about that at school? And they come home and they tell you, what did you do, Mom and Dad? What are you doing? Look what you're doing to us. Look what you're doing to us. And now we're persona non grata. We're hated by our fellow students. What are you doing? You think that can't happen? It already is. It's just not happening in mass. But with an action taken by Madami here just this last weekend, it sets the stage for exactly that to happen. Instead of just announcing people that are going to be required to pay more taxes, which is not necessary for it to be announced anywhere, Now, it would be one thing if it was announcing people who were not paying their taxes, who had not paid their taxes, were in arrears in taxes. That would be a different story, because then they would be subject perhaps to legal proceedings of removal, of repossession, and so on. But that's not what's happening here. What's happening here is virtually unprecedented in this country. It's a form of doxing. You say, well, what is doxing? You know, I've wondered about that. What is doxing anyway? Well, it's the malicious online exposure of private personal data. But it doesn't necessarily have to happen online per se. It can happen in various ways. How about publication in the newspaper? How is Mondami going to do it? He's going to post it. How is he going to post it? Well, the New York Post says that it was going to be released a supplementary property roll that's going to be available to the public. It's going to list these properties that Mondami wants to go after to get more taxes. Not because they owe taxes, but because they are unpaid, but because he wants more taxes from them. And now he wants to use the public, the large number of millennials and Generation Z who elected him, to go after the people who own those properties and to make them suffer, to compel them to submit. That's what he wants to do. That's his whole motivation, friends. So again, this matter of doxing. The idea of doxing, and I was curious about, where does this come from? Well, apparently it comes from going back to the 1990s. It's called the 1990s hacker culture. The hacker culture. So in the 1990s, everybody and his brother started hacking. And they tried to hack into everybody else's affairs and then use all that information for self-interest, or to compel people to follow their particular agenda, political agenda, or whatever it happened to be. In other words, to create pressure, inordinate pressure on people to do what they wanted you to do. Ultimately, the term devolved into document something to doxing. So, in the digital age, what does doxing mean? What does it entail? What are its types, its impact? Are there legal consequences? And what are the spiritual consequences for you and for me? That's what we want to look at here in the balance of the program today. It's the unauthorized hacking of data that is subsequently published openly in the public domain without the consent of the data owner. According to one, the term doxing originates from the acronym dropping documents that further clarified in Cambridge Dictionary, which defines doxing as the act of seeking out or publishing another person's personal data without their consent. But there's always a motivation behind it. They don't want to just publish the information for information's sake. So, here are some of the common practices. One is de-anonymization. In other words, to keep you away from being anonymous. It involves the disclosure of basic information, such as a name, address, or identification number, that was previously anonymous or known only through a pseudonym, a false name in the digital space. Generally, the perpetrator seeks to expose this information so that the victim no longer has the protection of anonymity. Why do they not want the protection of anonymity? So that you can be abused by the public. That's why. In other words, it's a motivation. It's not just to take away your anonymity. It's so that your anonymity now is no longer anonymous and you can be gone after by anybody in their particular group that wants to go after you. The second is targeting, a form of doxing that focuses on disclosing specific information that allows others to identify or even track the victim's physical location. The information typically shared includes residential addresses, work locations, or other data that could potentially lead to the identification of a specific location. The third is called delegitimization, a form of doxing aimed at damaging a person's reputation, credibility, or public image. In this case, the information disseminated is often used to construct a negative narrative, causing the victim to lose the trust of their social and professional circles, even their friends. From a psychological perspective, victims often experience mental distress, such as anxiety, stress, even trauma, resulting from the dissemination of personal data beyond the control of the individuals concerned. Doxing can also have social consequences, significantly damage a person's reputation. Not uncommon for the disseminated information to be accompanied by narratives that cast the victim in a negative light, thereby shaping harmful public opinion, can reinforce negative societal stigmas against the victim, affecting not only public perception, but also their social interactions. For example, victims may face social exclusion, loss of trust within their workplace, and disruption of personal relationships, whether within the family or in their daily social circles. Friends, do you not see how this will become a major engine of persecution? I want you to think about it. This is not a pretense. It's not a supposition. It's a real thing. Doxing has economic consequences for the victim. The dissemination of personal data, such as an address or workplace, can result in the victim losing their job, business opportunities, or even becoming a target of fraud and other criminal activity. In practice, doxing often creates opportunities for other crimes, such as stalking, extortion, and even physical threats. Friends, that's what's happening in Nigeria. Physical threats? For what? Because you're a Christian, or because you hold to certain views that are biblical, like the member of parliament in Finland who has been attacked by her own government 3 times now because she happened to say in private, not on the job, in private, her position with regard to homosexuality. Her whole country has gone after her, friends. She is doxed before the world. Doxed before the world. And that's a Western country. That's supposedly a liberal democracy. Are you listening? We'll be back.
5: Have you ever considered what the early church was like? Many people are developing a heart longing for greater fulfillment in our practices as Christians. A recent study showed 53,000 people a week are leaving the back door of America's churches in frustration. What is going on? Why has there not been even a 1% gain among followers of Christ in the last 25 years? Could it be that God is seeking to restore first century Christianity for the 21st century? Jesus said, "I'll build my church." Is Christ by his Spirit stirring to prepare the church for the 21st century? The early church prayed together and broke bread from house to house. They were family, and it was said by all who observed, "Behold how they love one another." Incredible.
6: But the same can be found right now. 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We can revive first century Christianity for the 21st century.
5: It's about people, not programs. It's about a body, not a building.
6: 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Click Sell Church.
1: How does doxing relate to persecution? Jesus said, "If they persecuted me, they will persecute you." said, why do you think you should be different than your Lord? Jesus said, look, if and when they persecute you, rejoice and be exceeding glad, for great is your reward in heaven, for so persecuted they the prophets that were before you. The Apostle Peter said, don't be surprised concerning the fiery trial that is to come upon you as if some strange thing has happened. No. Persecution is going to be the name of the game, so to speak. It's going to be everywhere. So be strong in the Lord and the power of his might. Put on the whole armor of God. That's, friends, one of the reasons why you need the book, The Power to Overcome. How to Triumph in Troubled Times. You need to read that and the book When Persecution Comes. Because they deal with different aspects, different things. We need these books to encourage and strengthen us for times like these. There is no book out there like these. None. Just isn't. Because a lot of people, spiritual leaders, just don't think they will sell and therefore they won't write them. Or they just don't believe it. They don't want to address their constituencies. They don't want their constituencies to believe that they're thinking about these times because it will make them uncomfortable. Friends, Jesus didn't make his followers comfortable. He didn't try. In fact, there's a sense in which he did just the opposite. He told them in advance what was going to take place. He said, look, guys, I want you to count the cost. If you're going to follow me, then be prepared to follow me. If they did this to me, they're going to do it to you. So why do you think you should be any different? See, we have a whole different view of Christianity today. We don't even understand biblical Christianity anymore, hardly at all, especially in the West. In other countries, in other parts of the world, like even in Iran, oh, let me tell you, they understand it. In Nigeria, they understand it. They understand that when they make a commitment to Christ, it could be a death sentence. They understand that if they convert to Christ from Islam, it could be a death sentence, even by members of their own family. But those are private areas. Those are private, limited responses. But what if the governments of the world, which is what's happening, decide that they are not going to tolerate people who truly desire to live out the Christian life, who truly hold views that Jesus held, that the apostles held in the scriptures, and will teach them, but they don't want to allow them to be heard in their state, their city, their country, or even their church. See, you can actually have doxing within a church. Oh, yeah. If a pastor or board doesn't want the people to hear certain things about the scripture, they can inform the whole congregation by doxing. What does that do? It puts pressure on those who are doxed. Like saying, now what are you going to do? Who do you think you are? In other words, it's bringing to bear a group that presents themselves as the majority power to enforce their will on others under penalty of exclusion, financial exclusion, losing their jobs, losing their friends, losing their homes, if you dare not submit. What are you going to do? You have to be prepared in the spirit of your mind. In other words, we have to gird up the loins of our minds today. Not wait until it happens sometime. Gird up the loins of our minds today so that we're prepared for the kinds of eventualities that are not going to be eventualities very long. They're coming. They're happening. When Colorado as a state goes after Christians in small businesses and brings lawsuits against them to shut down their businesses and bring huge financial penalties upon them, what do you think they're doing? They're announcing to all the residents of Colorado, you want to be like this? They're doxing those people. It's a small form of it. They're doxing those people for public consumption to warn the rest of the denizens, including professing Christians, oh, you think you're going to stand? You're going to be like this person? You're not going to make a cake for professing homosexuals that for line with homosexual ideals? Yes, you can make the cake for them, but you say you're not going to do it with a homosexual theme? Oh, okay, well, away with you. And then they make a public example of you. That's a form of doxing, friends. It's a way to put pressure on the whole state. Why is it that Colorado has refused to submit to the United States Supreme Court on these issues over and over again and continues to bring such lawsuits and criminal penalties? Because they have no intent on giving up. They are going to put pressure and continue to put pressure and pressure and pressure and pressure until you succumb. That's what it's all about. I know this may seem a bit heavy, and indeed it is, but it's happening, friends. In a major article coming from none other than the Far East, Indonesia, they said doxing can be viewed as a minor offense, but rather as a form of cybercrime with multidimensional impacts such as psychological, social, and economic that has the potential to cause serious harm to victims. And they're not even talking about spiritual issues. The practice of doxing constitutes a prohibited act, as explicitly stipulated, and they give their own laws that any person who intentionally attacks the honor or reputation of another person by making an accusation with the intent that such accusation be public in the form of electronic information and or electronic documents transmitted through an electronic system. That's digital, friends. Serving as legal guidelines for users of information technology, punitive measures against doxing practices are imposed because of criminal penalties up to 2 years imprisonment and a maximum fine of $200 million or $400 million, whatever it is in their monetary scheme over there in Indonesia. In other words, it's a big deal. Doxing is a digital crime that not only violates an individual's privacy, but also has the potential to cause serious impacts, both psychologically, socially, economically. And under Indonesia's legal system, doxing is prohibited as an act as stipulated in the Personal Data Protection Act. Now, I don't know about U.S. You can look it up yourself. I dare say that we have similar kinds of things in the U.S. But they don't mention the spiritual implications because that's not their business. Their business is to deal with what they call criminal aspects, dealing with the relationships, the persons, and so on, not the spiritual intentions. But I guarantee you that the greatest, most powerful intent for doxing will ultimately be spiritual. Now, I want you to think about this. In Revelation chapter 13, we read about a false prophet and an antichrist figure who is going to gain dominion in the earth. It doesn't say he might gain dominion. It says he will. And the majority of people are going to follow. Now, what's going to cause the majority of the people to follow? The first thing is going to be they're going to be marketed like the greatest thing since sliced bread. And they're going to do what appear to be miracles. They're going to form, do all kinds of great things. And the people are just going to glom onto it like bees on honey. That's what's going to happen. Then a system is going to be devised to where every person is going to be required to take a mark, either in their forehead or in their hand, that will demonstrate their loyalty to this new global government under the Antichrist, who is going to look like the great peacemaker on the planet, a pseudo-Christ. And people are going to just say, man, this is so great, so great. And he's going to bring peace on earth, at least for a short period of time. And prosperity is going to soar. And anyone who resists is going to be the odd man out. Now, let's suppose that the government, you haven't received the mark, and somehow the government hasn't found out about it, but your neighbor does. Your employer does. And eventually it comes to the attention of the government. Now, you are part of the official list of the resistors. You are the odd man out. Everybody else is joining, thinking this is the greatest thing to unify the world into final world peace. Even Israel is going to join with it. Yeah. A man. And it's going to be so seductive. But anybody who isn't joining, isn't part of the of those who pledge their allegiance to receiving the mark on their forehead or their hand, whatever that means, whether it's a chip, whatever it happens to be, a tattoo, that's beside the point. It's an attitude of the heart. And the Bible portrays it that way in Revelation 14. Whoever receives that will have made a final choice from which you cannot repent. It will be a final choice of your allegiance. So when the pressure comes on and the doxing takes place, and you're identified as one of the holdouts, the standouts, what are you going to do? Are you prepared to stand? Are you prepared to stand? Don't answer too quickly. It could affect your family. It could affect your spouse. It could affect other relatives. It could affect people in your congregation. And it could affect your eternal destiny. So get a copy of the book, When Persecution Comes. Also the new book, The Power to Overcome. You're going to need them. To be strong in the Lord and the power of His might, friends, do it today. Go to the website, saveus.org. Get those copies today and be blessed. God bless and be a blessing.
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0: firstborn and should have received both leadership and a double portion of inheritance. Yet because of his sin, he forfeited those privileges. The birthright went to Joseph, while the leadership line came through Judah, from whom David and ultimately the Messiah came. Throughout Scripture, God often works contrary to human expectations. Abel rather than Cain, Isaac rather than Ishmael, Jacob rather than Esau. Again and again, God reminds us that His plans are not governed by birth order, status, or natural advantage. What matters most is our willingness to trust God, walk faithfully with Him, and submit ourselves to His purposes.
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4: American Family News, I'm Rusty Pugh. The leaders of Ukraine and Israel joined President Trump in the Oval Office, with both countries looking to end long-lasting conflicts.
5: Ukrainian President Volodymyr Zelensky says he and President Trump discussed reinvigorating the peace process with Russia, as well as Ukraine licensing Patriot missile interceptor production. President Trump has signaled stronger support for Ukraine's war effort and is supporting a congressional sanctions package targeting companies and countries buying Russian oil. Israeli Prime Minister Benjamin Netanyahu was also greeted for a separate meeting with President Trump, as President Trump considers intensifying military strikes against Iran. Both Netanyahu and Zelensky traveled to Washington to attend the funeral service for Republican Senator Lindsey Graham. At the White House, Jared Halpern, Fox News.
4: The funeral for Senator Lindsey Graham taking place in Washington, D.C., Jessica Rosenthal reports.
6: A U.S. military honor guard carried the flag-draped casket into the Capitol Rotunda, where lawmakers held a ceremony to remember the senator. Graham's sister Darlene, who was appointed as his replacement, and her family watched as lawmakers praised the senator, including Vice President Vance, who recalled stories of Graham's sense of humor and friendship with all senators, regardless of party.
7: So I choose to remember Lindsey Graham as a man who could disagree with you without being...

0: disagreeable. I choose to remember Lindsey Graham as a person who could fight with you on one issue, but fight for you on another issue.
1: After a ceremony at the National Cathedral, Graham's remains will be taken back to South Carolina, where he will be buried.
2: Cleanup and recovery continues in Wisconsin after a powerful tornado ripped through the city of Menasha, leaving a trail of damage behind.
3: The city of Menasha, south of Green Bay, taking a direct hit Monday from a tornado that left roads impassable, covered in downed power lines and trees, flipped over cars, and littered with decades of family memories from homes and businesses that are now piles of rubble, including his.
4: We had the perfect house. We had the perfect family. I just replaced AC outside last week. They just replaced it. $4,400. Everything's gone.
3: The National Weather Service confirms an EF3 tornado in Menasha. No injuries reported. Numerous power outages remain. As today, we continue to see neighbor helping neighbor in the recovery process. Jeff Manasso, Fox News.
2: The bill in the Senate aims to reform the structure of the U.S. Supreme Court.
5: Senate Democrats are pushing a new measure called the Supreme Court Biennial Appointments and Term Limits, or BATTLE Act. Introduced by Senator Sheldon Whitehouse, Cory Booker, Richard Blumenthal, and Alex Padilla, the bill would cap active Supreme Court service at 18 years. After that, justices would transition to handling only original jurisdiction cases or stepping in for conflicts of interest. It would also establish a predictable schedule, appointing a new justice every 2 years while leveraging Congress's authority over appellate jurisdiction. Talking about this on American Family Radio, Attorney Mike Donnelly said Congress does have some say over these kinds of things.
6: Congress has a lot of authority when it comes to creating exceptions and regulations for the court.
5: Supporters say the measure would restore public trust and curb long-term power accumulation, especially following high-profile conservative rulings like Dobbs, which overturned Roe v. Wade. However, critics point out that liberals were notably silent when the court handed down left-leaning rulings like the one in Obergefell v. Hodges. While Donnelly questions the political motivations, he says the overall debate over the court's workload is one worth having.
6: I have often said the court is too small. It's a lot of work for the court. If we had more judges, we could probably do more work. Is this the right way to do it? I'm not sure. I need to think about it a little bit more, but that's kind of what's going on here with this case.
5: I'm Chris Woodward.
2: And finally, a Civil War treasure trove discovered on a Mississippi man's property.
7: A Mississippi man finding dozens of Civil War relics buried on his property, including 200 Civil War era cannonballs. In addition to the cannonballs, metal detectors also revealed canister shot, grape shot, and K-shot military munitions on Harold Knight's property in Boonville, all believed to have been connected to the Battle of Boonville or the Battle of Blackland in 1862 between Union and Confederate forces. Sue Guzman, Fox News.
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8: I'm Ruth Kramer with Mission Network News. Bangladesh President Mohammad Shahabuddin resigned from office on Friday, marking another political upheaval for the country. He cited health concerns, but Greg Kelly with Unknown Nation says it was politically motivated.
9: It was more of a forced resignation. The presidential role is more of a ceremonial role in Bangladesh. It's really the power lies with the prime minister, who is the leader of the BNP party.
8: The BNP, or Bangladesh Nationalist Party, came into power after longtime prime minister and Shahabuddin ally Sheikh Hasina was ousted for violently suppressing mass protests. Christians face intense persecution in Bangladesh, though the BNP says they plan to protect religious freedom. Kelly says that political instability creates opportunities for radical groups to take power. Yet there's also incredible mission opportunity. Pray for wisdom and discernment for gospel workers as they take the gospel to the unreached in Bangladesh. And Jesus called his disciples to be fishers of men. These days, that can look like casting powerful, truth-filled content into social media. Rana Fakhouri with the MENA Leadership Center says their team recently equipped more than 30 leaders from the Middle East North Africa region with social media tools.
10: We offer this training because many Arabic-speaking ministries have a powerful message, but they haven't always had the tools to communicate it effectively through the digital platforms.
8: Fakhouri says they wanted participants to create content that builds trust, adds value, and ultimately points people to Jesus. This training is only one of many that the MENA Leadership Center offers, guiding Christians toward better, wiser gospel ministry. 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I'm Ruth Kramer.
11: 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I am that James Dobson, and I'm so pleased that you've joined us today.
12: Well, welcome once again to Family Talk, the broadcast division of the Dr. James Dobson Family Institute. I'm Roger Marsh. So glad you've joined us today. In just a moment, you're going to hear part two of Dr. Dobson's conversation with best-selling author and apologist Lee Strobel and his wife Leslie. They'll be discussing the challenges of a spiritually mismatched marriage. On our last edition of Family Talk, the Strobel shared how Leslie's decision to follow Christ put a real strain on her relationship with Lee. Lee was an atheist at the time, and he wrestled with anger and resentment as he watched his wife's faith grow. On today's edition of Dr. James Dobson's Family Talk, they'll explain how their marriage not only survived, but was actually transformed. Lee describes the journey that softened his heart, and Leslie reminds us why finding community and support is so important for a believing spouse when his or her spouse is not a believer yet. And now, here's Dr. James Dobson and his guests, Lee and Leslie Strobel, to discuss surviving a spiritual mismatch in marriage on today's edition of Family Talk.
11: And we're so glad that the Strobels came to share their story with us so openly, as they've done in their book, Surviving a Spiritual Mismatch in Marriage. Lee, as most of our listeners know, is one of the premier apologists for the Christian faith, and he's written a number of best-selling books, including The Case for Faith and The Case for Christ. He's a graduate of Yale Law School and the former award-winning legal editor for the Chicago Tribune. He and his wife, Leslie, have been married for over 30 years. Lee and Leslie, thank you again for being with us once more, because this is such an important topic, and being unequally yoked in a marriage can be extremely challenging and frustrating, as we heard last time. Marriage is difficult enough by just having two imperfect human beings trying to make it work, trying to live together. And to have such a fundamental difference at the very core of your belief system, which affects everything else, how you spend your money and your time and how you raise your children, that can cause extreme difficulty. And that's why we want to deal with it again today. But before we get to that topic, there's something else I want to ask you about. When you arrived at my office today, you handed me a new book that was written by your daughter, Allison, and her husband, Dan Morrow. And it's called That's Where God Is. And it's beautifully illustrated by an artist named Corey Godby. But it's really for 3 and 4 year olds, isn't it?
13: Yeah, it's, you know, we talk about being unequally yoked and the stress that was in our marriage, and having come to faith, and then seeing our children come to faith, and then watching them raise, you know, get married to believers, and watching them flourish in their relationship with Christ has been the biggest joy of our life. And my daughter and her husband just wrote their first children's book called That's Where God Is. And it's really trying to communicate to youngsters, to toddlers, where is the evidence for God? How do you know God is really there? And how can we know Him personally? What I like about the book is it's about a grandfather and his grandson, and the grandson is asking, where's God? And the grandfather says, well, why don't you look for Him this week, and I bet you see evidence for Him. And it's about how he sees evidence for God. But the only thing I don't like is I kind of see myself as the grandfather there, because, you know, I am the grandfather to their children. But this guy's bald. It really bugs me that the guy in the book is bald.
11: Well, I resent the hair you have, I might say. Let's get to the topic that I was trying to introduce earlier. The title of your book that you wrote together is Surviving a Spiritual Mismatch in Marriage. You put in marriage at the bottom, and I don't see it until it's too late. But this is about your own relationship and the fact that you were not believers, neither of you, right, when you got married. And a couple of years later, Leslie, you had a neighbor who led you to the
14: That's
11: Lord.
14: Right.
11: And you expected Lee to get with the program.
14: I sure did. I thought it was a no-brainer.
11: and he didn't. And
13: this guy had no brain. That, yeah, was the problem.
11: That created some pretty significant marital problems between you. Oh. Which is really interesting. You come to Christ, give your life to Him, and things get
14: right.
11: worse.
14: Right,
11: you know,
14: exactly.
11: And it sometimes happens.
14: Well,
11: that
14: as a new believer, you don't expect that. You kind of think, yeah, you know, everything's going to work out.
11: But, well, we brought it up last time to the point that you had made a commitment to Christ. Lee, you were not on board,
13: right,
11: and you resented it, and you were angry.
13: Right.
11: At times, you kicked the wall and, yeah, made a hole in it.
13: Yeah.
11: I mean, you really were not taking this well.
13: A lot of rage.
11: You,
13: yeah,
11: were threatened by it.
13: Yes.
11: I think I read that at one point you actually felt jealous of Jesus.
13: I did. You know, I think people don't understand this who haven't been in this position, but I felt jealous that here was this other man in our relationship. Who was, yeah, this Jesus guy? And why is she all of a sudden expressing such love and adoration for this Jesus and following his teachings and so? And I thought, you know, this Jesus is meeting emotional needs in my wife. I felt like this was spiritual adultery. I felt, yeah, like she's cheating on me.
11: Yeah.
13: And I felt like I was losing her. I remember one day I was sleeping off a hangover, and it was Sunday morning, and she said very gently to me, "Lee, would you like to go to church with me today?" And I was so mad. What I wanted to say was, A, I've got a hangover. B, I don't believe in God. C, it's raining outside. Draw your own conclusion. No, I don't want to go. But I didn't say it. I said, "Yeah, I'll go." Now, and the reason I said I'll go is because I felt I was losing her. She was being drawn into this Christian subculture. She joined a small group. Her friends were Christians. The people she looked up to were spiritually mature people. Where does that leave me? So I felt like I was losing my wife. And so we got in the car, and I was so mad. I'm speeding along, and we got wet getting to the car. I'm angry and swearing, and she starts to cry. And she said, "Look, honey, if you don't want to go, you don't have to go." And I just, you know, threw up my hands. I'm sorry. I didn't want to go. I was only going because I felt like if I didn't do something to try to grab my wife back,
11: yeah,
13: she was going to get torn or pulled into this subculture that I didn't belong in and was an alien to. And I thought these people must not like me because I'm not a Christian. Therefore, they probably don't like me and I'm not welcome in their midst, which wasn't true, but that's my perception. So all these emotions are going on, anger, frustration. We got in arguments over giving money to the church. And you know, tell that story, hon, because I think that might be encouraging to,
14: right,
13: people.
14: There was a building fund going on at the time. They were going to expand, and I felt just so strongly that I was supposed to give to that. But I knew Lee wouldn't be interested in giving to it. I asked him if we could. He said, "No way. We're not giving the church any of our money." And so I prayed about it, and I talked to my friend Linda about it. And she said, God doesn't need your money. You need to honor your husband. You need to do what he wants you to do. And God will take care of it. Let's just pray that God will somehow show you what to do. So we did. The next day, I'm looking at the paper, and I see a wanted ad for a job that you can do on the phone at home. And it was like 2 or 3 hours a day, and I thought, well, I can do that when the kids are napping. I applied. I got the job. So I started doing this, and I had a figure in my mind that I wanted to give to the church. And I thought, I'll make that amount of money, and then I'll stop the job. Yeah. But I was kind of good at the job, and I started doing really well. And I asked Lee if I could give some of my money that I was earning to the church. Again, he said no. But then I prayed that Lee would change his mind, and a couple days later, he comes to me and says, "I don't quite understand why you want to do this, but I've been thinking about it, and it's okay. You go ahead and give
11: God
14: the money to
11: God was working
14: church
11: on you, Lee.
13: Yeah, but he listened to the punchline.
14: But the punchline basically is I was thrilled, but then after we wrote that check and gave it to the church, the next day I get a call from the company I worked for, and they said, "We made a mistake. You've been filling out your pay stubs all wrong." I thought, oh, no, how much do I owe you? And they said, "No, we owe you." And it was the exact amount that we had given to the
11: right?
14: church. And I couldn't wait to tell Lee because I thought, thank you, God. This is an example for him to see how, yeah, you are actively, yeah, working in our lives. And he just thought it was interesting. Mm-hmm. I don't
13: coincidental,
14: know exactly what you
11: but
14: thought.
11: Bogus, right?
13: But, well, yeah. You know, it was one of those little things along the way yeah. that kind of opened your eyes a little bit more, and you thought, let me kind of think about that.
11: Lee, what happened at church that that Sunday morning?
13: Young guy at the time, wasn't even shaven yet, I don't think. And he gave a talk called Basic Christianity. And he just knocked down so many of my misconceptions about the Christian faith. I didn't understand really what the faith was about. And he explained it. And that's what intrigued me. And I thought, you know what? I'm seeing these positive changes in my wife. And he's challenged me, this preacher, by knocking down a lot of my misconceptions. Maybe it's time I took it seriously. And that's when I said, you know what? I'm going to take my legal training, my journalism training, and just investigate this and devote the time to see whether or not it's true. And that launched me on what turned out to be a year and 9 month investigation of the scientific evidence for God and the historical evidence for Jesus being his son. I became increasingly angry, increasingly enraged and frustrated because of the fact that when you are married to a Christian and you're an atheist, there is no part of your life that's not affected by this. Yeah. You know, everything about the children, how you can spend your money, what are you going to do on the weekends? You know, I want to go up to Wisconsin and chill out. Well, I want to go to church, giving money to the building fund. All of these things create conflict and stress. And at the same time, this mirror being held up to me and my sinfulness being exposed, it just created this anger. And I think, you know, people, you'll hear often people say, gosh, I know an atheist and he's so angry. Part of the process that led me to being so angry when I was an atheist was a sense of conviction. As I see godly people living godly lives, it accentuates the sinfulness in me, and it makes me mad. I don't want to face that. I don't want to acknowledge the fact that I am a sinful human being. Well, it took me 2 years almost to investigate the evidence for the faith, and then on one Sunday afternoon, I went alone in my room and took a yellow legal pad and just summarized all the evidence I had encountered for the existence of God and the truth of the Christian faith. And I realized that the most honest verdict I could reach is that God does exist, that Jesus is his son, and that he died for me, and that John 1:12 says, as many as received him, to them he gave the right to become children of God, even to those who believed in his name. So I realized that even though I intellectually believed at that moment, I needed to receive Christ as my Lord and Savior. I had to receive this free gift of forgiveness and eternal life, and then I would become a child of God. And so I got on my knees next to my bed, and I confessed a lifetime of immorality and sin and received forgiveness through Christ. And I stood up and I thought, hey, I should probably tell Leslie about this. It was my first thought. And I remember I walked out of our bedroom and I looked into the kitchen. There was Leslie standing behind the kitchen sink. And our little daughter was standing in front of her. She was almost five. And Allison, the daughter, was reaching up. And for the first time, she was able to touch the faucet. And she saw me and said, Daddy, Daddy, look, I can touch it. I can reach it. I said, that's great. And she ran off. And I said to Les, I said, that's how I feel. As I feel like for 2 years, I've been reaching out and reaching out and reaching out. I just touched Jesus. He's alive. He's real. He's the Son of God. I just gave him my life. And she burst into tears and she threw her arms around me. And I'll never forget. She said, honey, I wanted to give up on you 1,000 times. She said, but I met a woman at church and I told some women at church, I don't have any hope for my husband. He is the hard-headed, hard-hearted legal editor of the Chicago Tribune. He will never bend his knee to Jesus Christ. And this one elderly saint put her arm around her and said, oh, honey, no one is beyond hope. And she gave her a verse, Ezekiel 36:26, that says, moreover, I will give you a new heart and put a new spirit within you. I will remove from you your heart of stone, and I will give you a heart of flesh. And Leslie prayed that prayer for me behind the scenes without me knowing during that 2 years. And God, starting on that Sunday afternoon, began to answer that prayer because my values began to change and my character and my morality and my attitude and my worldview and my philosophy and my priorities and my parenting and my relationships and all these things began to change over time for the good.
14: Well, I just don't see how I could have survived it if I had to go through the pain of disputes and that with Lee and not have someone to talk. Women process by talking. And so if you don't have someone to talk to, I could have talked to myself in the mirror, but it wouldn't have been nearly as helpful as without a godly woman to give me advice. And so Linda really was there to just answer questions and to pray with me and to give me a shoulder to cry on, but never to just sit and have a pity party. She was always very wise in counsel and able to tell me how to proceed. And I would pray for every woman out there or man that they would have a friend of the same gender that they would be able to go to and just release the burden and have someone to pray with them on these things, because it's a tough thing to go through.
13: I think there's three relationships that are so important, and let's just hit on the one, which is a mentor, someone who's spiritually mature, who you can go to, have a relationship with, cry with, pray with, be encouraged by. And I think the other two key relationships, number one is your relationship with Christ, because the only way you're going to really change in a way that's going to be attractive to your spouse is if you draw closer to Christ. Mm-hmm. So it's to build that relationship. And then the other relationship is the marriage relationship. Right. The fact that, you know, she married me for a reason, because even though I was obnoxious and increasingly so during this mismatch era, she married me because she loved me. And we had common ground. There were things that we enjoyed doing together, and she would build on those things. She would encourage us to grow closer. Whenever we would be tearing apart, she would reach out to me and she would suggest we do something that we enjoy doing together. Let's go out to dinner together tonight. Let's go to up to Wisconsin for the weekend, go for a bike ride. It was the common ground. And so she, by building a relationship with Christ, by having a spiritual mentor, and by building on the common ground that we still had as a married couple, I think those were the three key relationships that made a difference. It was so funny because right after I became a Christian, like literally a short time, I became a Christian on November 8th of 1981. And Leslie shortly thereafter said to me, well, I was reading the Bible today and it said that we should pray for the desires of our heart. I said, no. She said, yeah. I said, well, I can't believe God, A, forgave me. He's opened heaven to me. I can't believe he also is saying, I want you to be happy. And I said, this is too much. And she said, no, we shouldn't. And I said, okay. So I really wanted to run a newspaper, my own newspaper. And so we prayed about it and God answered the prayer. Within 30 days, we moved down. I became editor of a newspaper in Missouri. And I came into that situation saying, you know, if I'm going to be editor of a newspaper, we're going to pursue God's values in this newspaper. So it changed my professional life. It changed our personal life, our marriage, of course. And the key thing that was the most fulfilling to me was the impact on the children. Because think about this for a second. When our little daughter, Allison, was growing up, first almost 5 years of her life, her dad was absent because I wouldn't come home some nights. I was angry. I was kicking holes in the wall. I was a heavy drinker. That was her whole experience. But after I came to Christ and she began to watch with, you know, her little 5-year-old eyes, you know, as she would listen and she would observe that daddy's walking a new path here. Daddy's changing. And she would observe and she watched and listened. Finally, about 5 or 6 months after I became a Christian, she first came up to her Sunday school teacher at church and then to Leslie, and she said, I want God to do for me what he's done for Daddy.
15: Oh, my goodness.
13: And at age 5, she became a follower of Jesus. And as I say, now she's writing Christian books and married to a seminary graduate.
15: Can you imagine where she would be spiritually today if you hadn't accepted the call?
13: I know Leslie would have done everything she could. Almost like a single parent. You know, when you're in an unequally yoked situation, it's almost like you're a single parent because you're the only godly influence in that child's life. And she would have done her best to have raised her that way. But you know what? I was undermining her at every turn. I didn't want him to go to church. I was afraid she would turn the kids against me. I was afraid the kids would become Christians and then they'd look at poor old dad. Well, there's dad reading the newspaper and drinking a beer on Sunday morning instead of going to church. Oh, that poor guy, he's headed for hell. And my kids were going to pity me and feel sorry for me. I didn't want that. I wanted their respect as their father. So I was worried about that. And so
15: even though Leslie was not undermining you.
13: Not at all. She was not at all turning the kids against me. But again, you manufacture these ideas in your mind because of the caricatures about Christians that you pick up through the media. And So it led to a lot of fear in me. And so I think Leslie would have done her best. I would have tried to resist it, but I would hope that there are people out there listening who may be parents who are married to a non-believer who are struggling to raise their children with godly values. And I would say, you know, don't give up. And don't give up on your spouse, but don't give up on your kids. Keep stoking that.
15: Time won't wait.
13: Exactly.
15: The years are going by.
13: And you know,
15: you can't afford to sit around and say,
13: exactly,
15: maybe he'll get with the program.
13: And the other thing is, though, sometimes you can say to your spouse, you know, we do want to raise our children with values. And, you know, so that's what they're learning. They're learning things like honesty and integrity at Sunday school. And what's wrong with that? And so some fathers, even though they're not believers, will allow their kids to have a Christian education under the idea that, well, they got to learn something about morality somewhere, somehow. So maybe that's a good way. So sometimes that does open the door to opportunities that may not otherwise be there.
15: Leslie, I want to know what your reaction was when this man has made a journey from one side of the universe to the other.
14: Right.
15: I mean, sometimes the decision to follow Christ is a relatively small step,
14: right,
15: even though we're all sinners. And if you have sinned in one way, you've sinned in all.
14: Right.
15: But when he was so far from Christ or any understanding of it, all of a sudden he's talking about the Lord and
14: right,
15: the scripture,
14: oh,
15: and wanting to change. What was that doing to you?
14: Yeah, you know, I was pinching myself every morning. I couldn't believe it because honestly, I was in my greatest hope. It was maybe a deathbed conversion was as much as I could expect. I prayed that maybe a day would come. But when he actually accepted Christ, he right when he told me, when he had talked about that, he said, you know, I need to just go for a little ride. And he went out in the car by himself. I was on the phone so quick to Linda. I just said, you're not going to believe what happened. And they just prayed with me over the phone, and they were so excited. But it was wonderful. And it's not, you know, the other thing that was funny about this, and I would say this to women that are listening too, you, as a woman hoping that your husband comes to the Lord, you start having your own preconceived ideas of what it's like to be married to a Christian man and how perfect he is. And it was surprising to me that he wasn't. And that I actually, you know, there were some things that were still the same, but that he was trying and that he was working towards being who God wanted him to be. And that actually was enough. It was wonderful.
15: And in fact, I think we ought to devote one more program to that subject. In fact, I'd like to talk next time about the husband who is a believer, or it could be a wife, but let's say a husband is a believer, but he's not a spiritual leader.
13: Yeah.
15: And that frustrates his wife so very badly. I told you in my office that I have had that question asked of me more times when I'm out on the road speaking than any other subject, even about discipline and raising children. What do I do when my husband will not step up to the plate? And we must talk about that. We'll do it next time. The second thing is, what about the never married person who is dating or considering marrying somebody who might not be a believer? Yeah. And we need to talk about that. And we'll get to it next time. Will you stay with us?
13: We'd love to.
14: Absolutely.
15: All right. And we will let people hear what's about to occur right here next time.
12: Lee Strobel spent nearly 2 years investigating the evidence for the faith, but it was Leslie's quiet, patient love that he says drew him in long before the verdict came back on the evidence. You're listening to Dr. James Dobson's Family Talk, and our guests today have been apologist and best-selling author Lee Strobel and his wife and childhood sweetheart, Leslie Strobel. If you'd like to hear this conversation again or pass it along to a couple who needs it, just visit jdfi.org, and while you're there, you can also look for the Strobel's book. It's called Surviving a Spiritual Mismatch in Marriage. And if you find yourself in a situation, whether it's a spiritual mismatch or not, you find yourself in a situation where conflict has become the order of the day, you know, it's perfectly natural to have conflicts in marriage. The question is, how do you handle those disagreements? That'll make all the difference in the health of your relationships. Over the years, Dr. Dobson wrote extensively on how to handle conflict in marriage, and we put together a 4-part email series that addresses some of the most common and pressing questions about this subject. We'll get into topics like, are there differences that appear to be resolved, but they're actually still lingering beneath the surface? What underlying issues can lead to marital discord? And can happily married couples live together without arguing? You'll find answers to questions like these and more when you go to drjamesdobson.org and search for that title, Conflict in Marriage. All you have to do is put your first and last name and your email address in, sign up for the series, and we'll start sending it to you one lesson per day for the next 4 days. The Conflict in Marriage free email series is available at jdfi.org. Well, the Dr. James Dobson Family Institute exists to preserve and promote the family, to defend the sanctity of human life and religious freedom, and to introduce as many people as possible to the gospel of Jesus Christ. 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Box 39000, Colorado Springs, Colorado, the zip code 80949. You can also speak with a member of our constituent care team. That number is 877-732-6825. That's 877-732-6825. Well, I'm Roger Marsh, and on behalf of all of us here at Family Talk and the Dr. James Dobson Family Institute, thanks so much for joining us today. 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This has been a presentation of the Dr. James Dobson Family Institute.
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19: Be strong and courageous, the Lord told Joshua, for the Lord your God is with you wherever you go. Hi, I'm Rob West. Biblical courage is not bravado or self-confidence. It's faithfulness rooted in God's presence and promises. And when it comes to money, we often need that courage to give, to resist pressure, and to obey God even when it costs us. Today, Dr. Craig Bartholomew joins us to talk about the virtue of fortitude. And then we'll take your phone calls on any financial question at 800-525-7000. This is Faith and Finance, biblical wisdom for your financial journey. Well, we're concluding our series on the cardinal virtues and how Christian character shapes the way we handle money. We've talked about prudence, temperance, and justice. Today, we turn to fortitude or courage. Our guest today is Dr. Craig Bartholomew, director of the Kirby Lang Center for Public Theology in Cambridge, England, and a leading theologian who has authored numerous books and commentaries, including one of my favorites on the book of Ecclesiastes. Dr. Bartholomew, what a treat to have you here. Thanks for joining us.
20: Oh, it's my pleasure.
19: Dr. Bartholomew, when many people hear the word courage, they may think of dramatic acts of bravery, but in the Christian tradition, fortitude is often broader and deeper than that. How do you define fortitude?
20: This is an excellent question. I mean, I do think courage or fortitude does include dramatic acts. So that's one thing just to say, that often in our lives there are crisis points where real courage is required.
19: Yes.
20: And so you quoted from, you know, God speaking to Joshua, and of course conquering the land was a critical moment, and that required real courage and fortitude. So it does include those dramatic moments, but fortitude is about resilience. It's about resolve, enduring resolve. It's about grit and endurance. And I think one way to get at this is that the Christian life is not a sprint. It's much more like a marathon. And I think one of the quotes that I love that helps us to get at this is Eugene Peterson quotes the philosopher Nietzsche, most remarkably, that the long obedience in the same direction always produces great things. And I think fortitude is a lovely word which gets at that sustained following of Jesus over a lifetime.
0: Yes. Wow, I love that. It's this idea of faithfulness to our Lord. As you know, Dr. Bartholomew, our focus here on this program is around money and how we can be wise stewards of everything that belongs to God, yet entrusted to our care. Money often exposes our fears, the fear of not having enough, the fear of the future, the fear of losing status, the fear of disappointing others. How does fortitude help us face those fears honestly without being ruled by them?
20: Yeah, so this is an excellent question, and it's very interesting to be conscious of what we fear. And I think money and fear will be very closely related only if we have made the very modern Western mistake of locating our security, our identity, our sense of self-worth in wealth. So, I mean, if your identity is tied up with how wealthy you are, if your security and your sense of well-being is entirely dependent on wealth, then anything that endangers that or looks like threatening that will result in tremendous anxiety and fear. And so the way to escape this is to make sure that one's sense of security, one's sense of identity, one's sense of personhood is located in God and not in money or wealth. But if you locate it, you know, which many, many people do today, I mean, this is the pervasive sort of disease of the West, that my whole being is tied up with how much wealth I have.
0: That is so rich. We're talking today about fortitude. Fortitude is not about being fearless, but faithful, anchored in God's story and strengthened by his promises. More with Dr. Craig Bartholomew, director of the Kirby Lang Center for Public Theology in Cambridge, England. Right after this break, we'll talk generosity, we'll talk integrity, and where this shows up in your financial life. We'll be right back.
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0: Well, we've been in a wonderful series here on the cardinal virtues and how Christian character shapes the way we handle money. Today, our final of the virtues, we're talking fortitude or courage. With us today is Dr. Craig Bartholomew. Dr. Bartholomew is the director of the Kirby Lang Center for Public Theology in Cambridge, England. He's a leading theologian. He's written numerous books and commentaries, and we're so delighted to have him with us today. We've been talking about about fortitude, Dr. Bartholomew. And you know what? We don't have to go any further than Jesus to see perfect courage embodied, not merely in facing physical danger, but in that faithful obedience to the Father that you described in the previous segment. Isn't that right?
20: Yes, absolutely. And I mean, it struck me that this is characteristic of Jesus' whole life, but especially his 3 years of public ministry. Mm. And I think most of our listeners will recall that at the start of his public ministry, he goes out into the wilderness, and there he is tempted 3 times by Satan. Mm. Now, of course, all those temptations are very interesting, but at the heart of them is the temptation not to go the route of the cross. And part of that is to be offered all the wealth that the world can offer, but not to go the route of the cross. Mm. And what Jesus does in resisting those temptations is to discern the call that is upon his life, and then to pursue that call with resilience and fortitude. Mm. So fortitude is at the heart of Jesus' life, and it should be at the heart of the life of his followers.
0: Mm, yes. And yet what we see in Scripture, Dr. Bartholomew, is that money can be one of those chief idols that competes with devotion to our Lord. You know, we see in the parable of the sower, the deceitfulness of riches, among other things, is what choked out the word. So money is a good gift from a good God, but it can rival our hearts if it doesn't sit in its proper place. Isn't that right?
20: Yes, 100%. And the temptation, one of the temptations from Satan is, look, I can offer you all the kingdoms of the earth. So I can offer you power. I can offer you, you know, wealth that you've never dreamed of, but don't go the route of the cross. Mm. So money is a creational good, but has to be in the right place. And when it gets out of the right place and becomes an idol, then one is in deep trouble.
0: Yes. On the other hand, when we hold it loosely and give it generously, it can in some ways loosen the grip that money can have over us. And it does require fortitude. You know, sometimes giving requires courage because it confronts our desire for security or control that you spoke of. How does fortitude shape a generous life?
20: Well, I think fortitude shapes a generous life in that generosity is not concerned so much about myself as about others, and especially others who are less fortunate than myself.
0: Yes.
20: So, you know, the danger with the cultures in which we live is not only is it all about wealth, but it's all about me. Mm. And when we follow Christ, that sort of self-centeredness becomes decentered. And then we are able to put God first. And then once we put God first, then God calls us to care for our neighbor.
0: Yes.
20: And so it becomes a very poignant question in the modern world, who is our neighbor? Mm. And often our neighbor may be the person living just down the road, but it may also be people in other countries who are deeply, deeply impoverished. Mm. And so generosity is the removal of making everything about me. Yes. And making it about God. And once we do that, then God directs us to care for our neighbor. And that's where generosity arises.
0: Mm. And as Jesus said, it is better to give than to receive. There's something that happens inside of us as we have the ability to participate in God's redemptive purposes in the world through our giving. What a privilege it is, and I find that joy often follows. Dr. Bartholomew, let's talk about honesty and integrity. This is another place where this shows up. You know, it can take courage to tell the truth or refuse compromise or do the right thing when it might cost us financially. So how does fortitude strengthen us in those moments?
20: Well, fortitude is the commitment to following Christ with resilience and endurance. And so I think there are some questions that need to be addressed if we're to really see what fortitude involves. So, you know, we have to ask ourselves, what kind of culture do we live in? How does the economy function in this culture? And we have to do some very hard thinking about that so that we can work out where the idols lie and where legitimate economic activity lies. And of course, the economies of our cultures are littered with idols in the West. Yes. So if you think, for example, of America today, many people would argue, for example, that corruption extends to the highest levels of the country. And when money and wealth are connected with power, it's very easy just to go along with it or to try and baptize it in the name of Christ. And this is where I think discernment is required. And then once one is able to discern what is good and what is bad, then it requires enormous courage to follow the right way and to say no to corruption and dishonesty and injustice.
0: That is well said. We've got about 90 seconds left. I would love for you to finish our time together by talking about how we can cultivate fortitude without becoming self-reliant. What keeps Christian courage, Dr. Bartholomew, rooted in prayer and humility and community and trust in God's promises?
20: Yeah, so this is a very good question, and I think I will just try and be as brief as I can. One thing is that fortitude needs to characterize us as individuals, but always in community.
0: Yes.
20: So, you know, one can be very resilient about the wrong things. So we need community to help us to have fortitude and be resilient about the right things. And then I would say that means we need wisdom.
0: Yes.
20: I mean, finance is a very complex thing.
0: Yes.
20: And we need insight into where the idols lie and what's good investing, what's bad investing, and so on and so forth. And so community, wisdom, discernment, I think are really critical in this regard, so that when we commit ourselves to resilience and endurance, we really are following Jesus and not following something else.
0: Yes. Well, what a treat today to have you here. This was such a rich conversation and an incredible way to close out our series on the cardinal virtues. Dr. Bartholomew, thanks for your time, sir.
20: That's a pleasure.
0: Our guest today has been Dr. Craig Bartholomew, director of the Kirby Lang Center for Public Theology in Cambridge, England, author of numerous books, including one of my favorites on Ecclesiastes. 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
19: 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Bertha, how can I help you?
4: Thank you for taking my call. I would like to know, what is the procedure for setting up a trust for my children, and do I need a lawyer?
19: Yeah. Setting up a trust, Bertha, begins with identifying what the trust is intended to accomplish, and then working absolutely with a qualified estate planning attorney to draft the appropriate documents. So, you know, typically when somebody puts a revocable trust in place, just meaning you can change it if you want to while you're alive, you would want to clarify your goals. And most people are using it to avoid probate, or they want to control when and how their heirs receive an inheritance, or provide for a child with special needs, or in the case of an irrevocable trust, protect assets from creditors. What is your primary objective in thinking about a trust?
4: Well, to avoid probate, and I just would like for them to be able to get it, you know, without having any problems with probate or anything like that.
19: Yeah, got it. So that can be, you know, a certainly accomplished with a trust, and keeping the assets out of the probate court. The revocable living trust is usually the primary way folks will do that. So it's the most comprehensive option. It does require, though, that any assets that you want to, you know, flow through the trust be titled in the trust so that they pass to beneficiaries without probate. And the successor trustee that you name in the trust documents can manage and distribute them privately according to the trust terms. The other way to do that alongside a trust would be through a beneficiary designation. So this is typically for retirement accounts or life insurance policies or annuities, where you're able to add a beneficiary to the account, and then it generally will avoid probate and go straight to the named beneficiary. And then there's also something called a transfer on death or a payable on death. And that can be added, depending on your state, to real estate, bank accounts, brokerage accounts, things like that. But the revocable living trust is that legal instrument that allows you to have anything titled in the name of the trust, or where the trust is the beneficiary of it at your death, to pass to your heirs outside of probate. It's going to require an attorney to draft it for you. It's probably going to cost you $3,000 roughly. And can be a very effective tool. The other added benefit of the trust is twofold. One is that if you are living but you're incapacitated, your successor trustee can step in and manage the assets of the trust, even though you're still alive. That's not the case with a will. The second thing is a will passes everything immediately following probate. A trust is able to pass over time if you choose. So you could say, you know, pass certain assets upon the graduation of college, or, you know, pass something at 20 and then 30 and then 40. I mean, you have that kind of control with a trust that you don't have with a will.
4: Thank you.
19: All right,
4: Thank
19: Bertha.
4: Thank you very much.
19: You are welcome. If you need to contact an estate planning attorney who is a Christ follower, you could reach out to a certified kingdom advisor at findacka.com and just ask for a referral. They would all have one that they work with. Thanks for your call today. Let's see. We're going to head to Texas and welcome Kes. Go ahead.
5: Yeah. My question is it ideal for husband and wife to share the same checking account, and how do we manage such to avoid conflict?
19: Yes, it's a great question, because, you know, this is something that comes up a lot. We've actually, you know, dealt with this a good bit on the program over the years. You know, here's the reality, is that two become one flesh in marriage, and that includes everything. That includes, you know, your finances as well. And so I think, you know, having one account as opposed to separate is really going to foster the kind of unity that you're looking for. Because so often when we keep everything separate, it really begins to foster or develop the mine and yours mentality. But when we put everything together and we have jointly set goals, starting with our values,
0: And then we create a spending plan that reflects those deeply held values and priorities as Christ followers and where God is leading you as a couple and as a family. And then the money, the spending plan is actually how you work that out, because money is a tool to accomplish God's purposes. And you do that jointly. That really then promotes the trust by making sure there's no hidden purchases. And, you know, we're looking at this as something that really is for the two of us as one flesh. You know, you remain individuals, but marriage really is a partnership that requires that trust and openness and communication. And God's design is, of course, unity. So how do you go there if one spouse is just resistant or hesitant? Well, I think the first thing is to make sure that both of you are on the same page, that the jointly held assets with joint accounts, not separate, and a spending plan that you all work on together is not about controlling anyone or limiting anyone. It really is about finding God's heart for you as a couple and seeing money as a tool.

0: foster that unity that I think God desires. Does that make sense, though?
1: Yes, it does. Thank you so much.
0: You're welcome. Let me do this. I'd like to send you a book, Guess, that I think perhaps, maybe you ask your wife, say, listen, honey, I'd like to just explore God's heart for how we can have more unity with regard to every facet of our marriage, but certainly including this area of money management. And there's a book that Howard Dayton wrote, my good friend and mentor and former host of this program. It's called Money and Marriage God's Way. And if you and your wife would commit to reading that together, maybe you go through it, every week you do a different chapter or something, and then talk about it. I think that may paint a picture for the unity in marriage that I'm describing and give you a roadmap for the mechanics of what that looks like. And I think if you start with your values and priorities and then, you know, allow the money management to be a reflection of that, and you use Money and Marriage God's Way as kind of the course that you'll chart to get there, I think it'll be a blessing to you. So you stay on the line, Cass. We'll get your information. We'll get that book right out to you. We appreciate your call today, sir. God bless you. Thanks to my team today. That's Lisa, Amy, Tahira, Jim, and Rihanna, and everybody here at FaithFi. We'll see you next time. Bye-bye.
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4: Mike Johnson of Louisiana is Speaker of the U.S. House of Representatives. He hasn't been shy about sharing his pro-life convictions and has frequently shared his personal story. Johnson has stated, "I am the product of an unplanned teen pregnancy, and I am so eternally grateful that my mom and dad ignored all the people who told them to just take care of that problem. They chose to embrace life and to have me." End quote. Many people are alive today because their parents, whether young and scared or facing a pregnancy as older parents, chose to embrace life. Every preborn child is a blessing, a unique, one-of-a-kind individual with fingerprints no one else has ever had or ever will have. 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
6: American Family News, I'm Robert Thornton. Israeli Prime Minister Benjamin Netanyahu's meeting with President Donald Trump today was a chance for him to smooth out strains in their relationship. According to a White House official, the two leaders were expected to discuss the agreement the U.S. and Israel signed with Lebanon over the Israel-Hezbollah war and the expansion of the Abraham Accords. See more at AFN.net. Members of Congress honored the late South Carolina Senator Lindsey Graham at a memorial ceremony at the Capitol. Speaking at the event, Senate Majority Leader John Thune remembered his relationship with Graham.
7: Ladies and gentlemen, Lindsey will be remembered as a senator and as a statesman. But for me, most of all, I will remember him as my friend. It's hard to think that there will be no more Senate dinners with Lindsey.
6: Graham died unexpectedly of heart complications earlier this month and was replaced in the Senate by his younger sister, Darlene Graham. She's one of several Republicans who's now running for a full term in that seat. In other Senate news, questions continue about the health of Kentucky Senator Mitch McConnell, and some claim recent pictures of McConnell are AI-generated. Matthew Williams is a writer and social commentator and joined AFR. He talked about Kentucky Governor Andy Beshear's request.
8: The governor had made it very clear, like, either disclose more information or resign. And, I mean, this is something that we've seen happen countless times before in the Senate, considering that the Senate here is just more or less an elderly home. Lest we forget that the staffers and many of the Democratic Party had tried to hide the quickly failing health of Dianne Feinstein, as well as her death. I mean, they tried to get her to vote, you know, just hours before she had passed away.
6: He said some of the recent photos of McConnell's look like photos from the past.
8: There's a lot of speculation and discussion whether or not they're trying to hold out on proof of life until after the August 3rd special election deadline.

0: deadline to force the governor to appoint someone rather than to have an election.
1: He went on to say it behooves McConnell's office and the people of Kentucky to demand better from McConnell. A fiery Democrat Senate debate in Michigan highlights the party's growing divide between the far left and establishment wings. More from Fox's Jeff Manasso.
2: Congresswoman Haley Stevens and candidate Abdul El-Sayed sparred over electability in a debate Monday for Michigan's U.S. Senate primary race. Stevens questioning El-Sayed's financial transparency.
3: You have not released your full tax returns, $300,000 in other income.
2: Arguing she's the stronger candidate to defeat Republicans in November. El-Sayed countered that Stevens is too closely aligned with corporate interests.
4: Don't be surprised that there's a pro quo that comes with that quid.
2: The winner will take on former U.S. Rep. Mike Rogers to fill the seat of outgoing Michigan Senator Democrat Gary Peters. Jeff Manasso, Fox News.
1: The U.S. is to begin limited imports of Mexican cattle once again in August, even as the New World screwworm outbreak continues in both Mexico and Texas. An Arizona location is scheduled to reopen August 24th. Other crossings into Mexico are expected to reopen at a later date. The National Weather Service says a significant flash flooding day is expected across parts of the Mid-Atlantic and Northeast. There is a moderate risk of excessive rainfall for parts of eastern Pennsylvania, New Jersey, southern New York, and far western Connecticut. Fox Weather's Bob Bandilla.
5: So it's kind of a weird situation. You get this cutoff low, and then a surface low develops underneath it and goes offshore from New Jersey, rotates around again in areas by really New England. So we're going to be stacked and jacked with rain for the next few days, going for about 8 inches or so of rain, possibly for the Hudson Valley.
1: Hourly rain rates at times could exceed 2 inches, with some 3-inch totals possible in an hour. A major retailer is closing dozens of pet stores in its portfolio around the country as it reevaluates both its existing footprint and growth plans. Tractor Supply released its latest earnings report last week and revealed plans to close 75 PetSense locations around the country. The company said in its release that as of late June, there were 209 PetSense by Tractor Supply stores across 23 states. That is a wrap on news for this hour. You can see more news at AFN.net. I'm Robert Thornton.
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8: 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The Bible says something so much better. It says, no, God will continue to be God. 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
6: Now, here's your
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6: host,
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9: This is Wretched Radio. Who do we have a stack of mailbag questions? Which is why we are dedicating the entire week to VOO questions, comments, conundrums, snarks. Send to idea@wretched.org, 877-282-2337. That's the text machine. Perhaps you're wondering, well, why do you have an extraordinary amount of mailbag questions? Well, somebody took a little sabbatical, and so we missed a mailbag day. Not going to name names, because we don't do that in evangelical Christianity, actually to our own detriment. On the one hand, you've got people who name names too often. On the other hand, you've got people who will never name names. Well, I'm not going to name Jimmy's name. Instead, we'll just dive into the mailbag, 877-282-2337.
15: Thank you for that.
9: Yeah, well, hey, I got you, boo.
15: All right, this is a text from David. Todd, what should I do if my wife exhibits a pattern of not being able to keep a secret? Should I stop telling her these things that need to be kept in confidence?
9: Well, perhaps.
15: I'm taking the view that because the two are joined as one in marriage, they should always tell each other everything and never keep a secret from one another. So I'm very conflicted here.
9: Well, keeping a secret think we need to define that term. Obviously, you're going to need to continue to convey information to relay the facts she needs to know. And as far as secrets go, unless you're doing something that you don't want her to know about, there shouldn't be any secrets in marriage. But that doesn't mean if you're dealing with somebody who perhaps currently struggles to practice discretion that you should share absolutely everything. You'll need to use wisdom in this case, but that fails to get to the heart of the matter, which is the heart in this matter. Why? Why doesn't she have the ability to keep certain things private and confidential? You'll want to do some heart surgery with your wife. Find out why. What is, does she need to tell stuff? Is it because it gives her a buzz or a feeling that she really enjoys? That can happen, you know. That's why gossip is so popular. It kind of makes me feel like, see, I'm the Gnostic in the know guy. And I'm going to share with you something you don't, which indicates I'm either cooler or smarter than you are. Yeah, that can be behind gossip. And it can also be behind just sharing stuff you don't need to disclose to people. So you've got to discover what is motivating it. Is it pride? Is there something going on in your relationship where she feels the need to share things with one another? Could it also be she's just not quite aware of what she's doing? Maybe it could be that her filter just needs to be adjusted a little bit. Maybe she doesn't realize, well, you told me that, but you didn't say not to tell anybody, so I thought I could tell somebody. Then you'll simply need to work with her on that. And I would do it in a way where you set it up, because it'll become agitating if you're constantly saying, sweetheart, I just wanted to let you know I broke the lawnmower. Now, don't tell anybody this, because I don't want people to know I broke the lawnmower. That'll get really agitating if you say it all the time, which is why you'll need to have a conversation about this up front. Honey, let's have a chat about something that I would like to bring to your attention. You sometimes share things that I wish you wouldn't. Could we spend some time exploring that? Maybe I need an adjustment, dear. Maybe my expectations are off. But maybe we need to kind of get on the same page, and I can get, let me just give you three examples of that. And by the way, if you don't have three examples of something, you probably don't have a warrant for a sit-down meeting. And that goes with any subject. One-off stuff, that ain't worth a powwow. Can we still call something a powwow these days? Or was I'm probably racist or something? It doesn't require discussing everything that your spouse does that perhaps agitates you. If it's a one-off thing, if it's a pattern, then you need to get in there and have that chat. Is it something that she's doing ignorantly? Is it something she's doing willfully? Is it something she's doing sinfully? Sit down, work through it, and then come up with a solution so that you don't have to constantly be saying, but don't tell anybody, dear. Eights up. You got anything to add to that, Jimmy?
15: No, I was just going to reiterate your point about having three examples.
9: Oh, good.
15: Yeah, if you don't have three examples, you're also not Southern Baptist.
9: Well, you don't have to alliterate them, do
15: no,
9: you?
15: No, you don't have to alliterate them. You just need to have 3 points.
9: That way. 877-282-2. This Sunday sermon has 4 points.
15: Oh. Just, you know,
9: yeah. So I'm like,
15: overachiever.
9: I would be like Southern Baptist Plus.
15: That's right.
9: Wouldn't I? 877-282-2337.
15: This is from Betty. Todd, will we remember all of our sins when we're in heaven?
9: Well, all of them? I don't know that we'll be able to remember each and every one. Quite honestly, we'd need to have a pretty substantial hard drive to remember all of them, wouldn't we? We just sin constantly, don't we? We aren't even aware of how much we do some sin. It just permeates our flesh, doesn't it? But that doesn't mean that we won't remember some of them. How our memories will work in heaven, I don't know. If we don't remember it now, will we remember it in heaven? The answer is, I don't know. Will we have a perfect memory? I don't know. I think we need to remember that having a glorified body doesn't mean that you are going to be a Superman or a Wonder Woman. You're not going to have all knowledge. I don't think you can't, because that belongs to God. But will you have all knowledge of your past experiences, all of your memories? I don't know. I don't know that we're going to be able to leap a tall building in a single bound. I think that our bodies are good. I think that we're going to have the ability to fly in the sky. We're going to have this body, and I think we're going to be operating under the current, this planet, while under the curse, I don't think it's going to be radically different in its operation when it is purged and then remade again. There'll still be gravity. There's things are going to be heavier than other things. There will be speed, light will travel at the same speed. I don't think it's going to be this mystical oracle kind of place. It's going to be like this Earth, and we're going to be operating underneath its confines. It'll just be that our bodies are built to last for forever. That's what our bodies will be like. I don't think that we're going to be like super intelligence. Here's one that I've always considered, because while I love the idea of getting a new singing voice, I don't know that my singing voice will be perfect in heaven. You say, well, isn't everything perfect in heaven? Well, perfect meaning sinless in heaven. But that doesn't mean that I will have the same attributes that you will have any more than we share them on this planet. You sing, I can say this, I don't know who might hear this, but whoever you are, you can sing better than I can. I know that for a fact, because bow and wow. Now, does that mean I'm less of a human than you? No. But does that mean that I'm sinning? No. Will my voice potentially be improved because it will no longer be under the curse? Perhaps, but I don't know definitively that it will be. And that goes for your memory. I do know that you will remember stuff. All stuff, don't know. But perhaps what is motivating this question is, how can I remember my sins in heaven and still be happy? Well, you can actually remember your sins here and still be happy because you have the right perspective on them. And actually, we should have that perspective here that we will have there. You see, if we don't remember our sins in heaven, we won't be able to fully appreciate what the Lamb suffered on our behalf. Wouldn't it be strange? We don't remember any of our sinfulness. And so now we're gathered around the throne. What are we going to sing about? Thank you for things that you... Why did he die on a cross? Well, apparently there was something, but we don't remember what it is. You're going to remember your sins. They're just not going to torture you ever again. They're not going to make you feel bad because you committed sins. You will remember your sins rightly, probably for the first time, the way that we're supposed to. No, they were so awful, the things that I have done, and yet what an amazing Savior. They are gone, gone, gone. And he doesn't toss them up in my face, ever. As I remember my sinfulness in heaven, I'm going to simultaneously be remembering how great Jesus Christ is because he died for me while I was yet a sinner. That is why I am certain we're going to be remembering our sins in heaven, but they just aren't going to make you weepy. They're going to make you weep with tears of joy because I think you'll even have a better understanding of your sinfulness in heaven. Not so that you can wallow in it or feel guilty because you're not. It's so that you can remember and appreciate the sacrifice of your Savior more and sing Amazing Grace better than you ever done before. And maybe I'll be able to harmonize with you. Maybe. 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
13: Look, I'm going to be straight with you. Every man knows what it's like to fight a battle no one else can see. You wake up, you're determined that today is going to be different. This time, you're going to be stronger than the temptation. But then evening comes, and there you are again, right back where you started. You're making promises to yourself that you already know deep down that you're not going to keep tomorrow. 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You can't win this fight with willpower. 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
13: You know, you can love the Lord with absolutely everything in you and still go mute when somebody asks you, how do you even know the Bible is true? 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
14: Names of God. We learn a lot about God from the names given to him in Scripture. The first name given to God is Elohim in Genesis chapter 1, verse 1. In the beginning, God created the heavens and the earth. Elohim is a plural noun, but the verb created is singular. God is plural in personhood, but singular in being. The Creator God is the triune Father, Son, and Holy Spirit. 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
2: All right, this is from Anonymous. Todd, I love Wretched. And I also love Thrive with Pastor Brad Bigney. I started listening to Thrive a while ago and had to stop because I found myself thinking more of my husband and what he was doing wrong and how he could be better instead of focusing on how I myself could change.
1: That's kind of ironic because Brad Bigney and Thrive, it's all about don't focus on your spouse. Because you can't fix your spouse.
2: That's right. That's right. She says, I want to listen again, but how do I not fall into this trap?
1: this maybe is going to sound simplistic, but anytime you find yourself doing it, catch yourself and stop. And remember why. I think that's really key. We really struggle to fix ourselves, let alone anybody else. And so we want to concentrate on ourselves. I think another thing that helps when it comes to seeing your spouse and what we'll just call deficiencies is defining what those deficiencies are. There's really two categories, and then there's kind of a subcategory. But the two categories of behavior, when my spouse does something and it's like, I'm not a fan of that, it's either a sin or it's a preference issue. Now, underneath the preference issue, I also want to remember that there's kind of a subcategory, and that is family of origin issues, that they do those things simply because that's the way their family did them. It just helps me to understand why she has that preference. But if I can remember the difference between preference and sin, a lot of your wanting to change your spouse is going to go away because it's mere preference. She likes to go to Andy's Custard. You like to go to Dairy Queen. Well, first of all, she's right. You're wrong. Second of all, it's a preference issue. You don't have to change your spouse's ice cream preferences. You don't have to make them like what you like because it's a preference. So who wins? And the answer is your spouse does. Why? Because I defer. When both spouses are constantly deferring, there is happiness in a home. But when it is a sin issue, now it's a different thing. Now I need to remember that we're dealing with a category that is very important. And it's not about me being upset that my spouse won't change. It's me being concerned because my spouse is potentially caught in a trap, man, and she can't get out. That's Galatians 6:1. When your spouse sins, especially if it's ongoing sin, look out. They are caught in a bear trap. How would you get them out? Why can't you get out of that trap? What's the matter with you? Why'd you get caught in that trap in the first place? What a bad husband you are. I never get caught in that trap. Wish you'd stop getting caught in that trap. I'm going to have a suspicious mind any second here. You wouldn't do that. Instead, what would you do? Rescue them. How would you do it? In a spirit of gentleness. So my encouragement to you, if you find yourself focusing too much on your spouse's behavior, let those two categories just eliminate a whole big chunk of them. And then when you discover that your spouse is sinning, now you've got a spiritual issue and you need to actually act pastorally, not crabbily, not angrily, not bitterly, not with retribution and justification for your anger. No. Yikes, my spouse is in trouble. And maybe underlying all of this that might be helpful for all of us, what are we doing in marriage? What is the point of this? What is our goal in this? If we are finding ourselves being judgmental of our spouse, chances are we're the one that needs the adjustment because our expectation of marriage is that our spouse is going to make us perpetually happy. Have you not learned that ain't going to happen yet? That's not the purpose of marriage in the first place. The purpose of marriage isn't happiness. It's fill in the blank. Holiness. We're in this together. We're in a one flesh union. We are marching to Celestial City. We want to help the other one. If your spouse falls down, you want to pick them up. You don't want to trash them and kick them while they're down. You want to help them get up and run the race so that they can help you when you fall down, go boom. That's what marriage is about. And if we remember those biblical principles, and one more, if you don't mind me adding, remember who the biggest sinner in the house is. If I asked you right now, how many spouses, we're not Mormons here. How many sins has your spouse committed today? Would you know the answer? No. Well, you might know the sins that your spouse committed against you that you witnessed, but you don't know how many. So let's just say it was seven. You can say, I know that my spouse sinned seven times today. All right, let me ask you another question. How many times did you sin today? Seven times seven. You know all the sins you committed. Way more. You know way more about your sinfulness than you know of your spouse's. And that is why when you ask and answer the question, who's the biggest sinner in the house? Your answer should be me. I'm the biggest sinner. How dare I judge? How dare I condescend? How dare I cop an attitude? I'm the biggest sinner in the house. You remember those biblical principles. They will serve you well. And by the way, those principles and many more can be found in a resource that we have at fortisplus.org. It's called Drive By Marriage. Oh, it's a beauty. It will help you with this so much. And the good news is it's free. So is the study guide. There's no strings attached. All of our stuff here is free. Just go to fortisplus.org, look for Drive By Marriage, and do the study guide and do it together. I'm telling you, your marriage will change. Jimmy, by the way, Did you get that email that I sent out? We received a lovely email about Drive By Parenting.
2: Oh, yeah, I think so. Yeah. Uh-huh.
1: I believe that was Ricky.
2: Ricky.
1: Who sent that? Do you still have that by any chance?
2: Oh.
1: And would normally wouldn't share stuff like this, but I will just because of the context of the current conversation and maybe to serve as an inspiration for you to go get Drive By Marriage and Drive By Parenting and work through them together as spouses. They truly are game changers and they're free. So you ain't got nothing to lose. The study guide is there. You can go through it together. And your relationship will improve. You apply those biblical teachings. Your marriage will improve. And even if it doesn't turn out to be like Prince Charming and Princess Buttercup forever after, you'll be happier because you'll have a better understanding of marriage and parenting. And your relationship with the Lord will actually grow. Jimmy, did you find it?
2: I did.
1: All right. It's kind of long.
2: It is wrong.
1: So maybe just kind of the highlights about what it says about drive-by parenting.
2: Okay. So Ricky says, I wish I could share this with you in person. Currently going through the study of drive-by parenting. The other day, my son had said some mean things that brought tears to my heart. They were directed toward me. And I'm currently going through a divorce. So that's been hard enough. Yesterday, I started lecture 15 in drive-by parenting. And the first thing I hear you say is, how many times have you failed as a father? And that Jesus covered every failure with his blood. And that if it were not for the gospel of Jesus Christ, you would want to give up. And I began weeping at this point.
1: Yeah. Now, if you would, what were the positive things that he said about this? Because his relationship with his son is improved because of what he's been learning. And the relationship is being restored. You got that?
2: Yeah. He says, I can't tell you how God has used this to change my heart and my life. I'm doing things as a dad I never dreamed of or thought possible. Before this study, I was clueless on how to be a good dad and how to do things correctly. Now I'm becoming the dad I always wanted to be.
1: That's awesome. Mm-hmm. That's awesome. Go get them, dude. Yeah. Well played. It's never too late, by the way. If you've even got kids that have strayed away, this resource might be helpful for you. And so would Drive By Marriage. Because it will just put things into a biblical context. It'll help you see things rightly. It will give you different goals, and it will indeed improve your marriage and your familial relationships. And did I mention it's free? FortisPlus.org. 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
3: 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Christopher Nolan's The Odyssey sailed into theaters earlier this month. That movie is based on a 3,000-year-old Greek epic, but is the book better? 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Emily Wilson's 2017 translation, the same translation Nolan used for his film, is a fine interpretation in our opinion. The Odyssey's real content issues are part of Homer's original work. 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And our hero Odysseus, well, he's not so heroic. He's underhanded and proud of it. And while his wife stays true even after 20 years apart, Odysseus doesn't return the favor. 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I'm Paul Acey for Plugged In by Focus on the Family.
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5: Our nation is founded on a divine law premise. 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Because if the source of our legal authority is vested in the person of God, he can't be inconsistent with himself. So we are only acting legitimately, and our civil government is only acting legitimately, and our church and our family governments, by the way, if we are consistent with God and consistent with biblical truth.
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0: God has given the church many gifts for the building up of the body. One gift is exhortation, the spiritual ability to encourage, comfort, and admonish God's people. Whether God's people are oppressed, confused, or in error, God has provided the gift of exhortation to comfort, urge, and correct them. 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
1: Why, with or without Delilah? This is Wretched Radio. I know I shouldn't ask this question, but I'm going to. Jimmy, can you remember the movie? And I think the cover, like the movie poster or on the DVD. No, DVD, the VHS.
2: I probably won't remember it.
1: Oh, boy. It was like a spaceship hovering down. I can see the movie poster. Not aliens or something like that, where there's a big... It's coming down to the earth, and there's people looking up. There are people like, oh boy, what's this all about? Do you know what movie I'm talking about?
2: I do not.
1: See, I feel like I'm in it right now. Have you seen this new light they installed in here?
2: That's a big, huge thing.
1: I am going to get just sucked up into this light here. I feel like there's a big UFO that's hovering down. Not that there are. Actually, there are UFOs. There are plenty of unidentified things in the sky, but there aren't any spaceships in my estimation. This thing, I just feel like I'm going to get consumed by this bad boy. But I guess the more important question is, how do I look? Does the light do me well?
2: It's
1: all
2: perfect.
1: Right, just let's move on. 877-282-2337. That is the number you need to know if you would like to send questions, comments, conundrums, snarks, because we're mailbagging all week. We're kind of catching up because somebody missed a lot of work recently.
2: Actually,
1: and I'm not going to bring it up and throw it in his face.
2: I didn't miss a lot of work. I just missed a lot of work in here.
1: Okay, so we missed you.
2: Thank you. I missed you too.
1: Yeah, sure. Let's not get syrupy. 877-282-2337.
2: Hey, this is a text.
1: Really wasn't the same without you, Jimmy.
2: Was it not?
1: No, it really isn't.
2: Yeah,
1: it's not. And doing the program without you is it ain't a barrel of laughs either. It's good to have you.
2: Well, I thank you. It's good to be here. Hey, look, Derek texted in. Todd, where do lizards go after their tails fall off?
1: Oh, no.
2: I'm sorry. I didn't set that up right. Hey, Todd.
1: Yeah, Jimmy.
2: Where do lizards go after their tails fall off?
1: I don't know, Jimmy.
2: The retail store. You get it? The retail.
1: You have to tell that joke because it doesn't work in writing, you know.
2: Oh, it does. I got so, you know, you told people to text in and wish me well and encourage me during my recovery from my back surgery and neck surgery. And they did in droves, man. I mean, we had a lot of listeners text, and occasionally they're still texting to this day. But the dad jokes I got were I can write a book of dad jokes with the amount that we got.
1: Oh, that would be terrific.
2: I just
1: want to be a Barnabas encourager.
2: I wish we
1: that would be great, Jimmy.
2: I wish we still had the wretched store.
1: we can put your book up for free.
2: Okay.
1: If you'd like. By the way, whatever happened to that book you were writing?
2: I'm still working on
1: what it. What happened to it?
2: It's still there. I'm just trying. You know, you gave me some good ideas as far as... you know, what's the purpose? Why would people want to buy it? Type of ideas. We had that conversation and we came away with organizing it into categories and like 30-day devotional type things.
1: Yeah.
2: And organizing it has proven to be true because I didn't write it in any kind of order. Or it's proven to be a bit of a hassle trying to get all of what I've written into like.
1: But Jimmy, I think it's some helpful stuff.
2: Yeah.
1: It's real folksy. It just drips cornbread.
2: Mm-hmm.
1: Can you drip cornbread? Do you know what actually gets up my nose? Is going to a barbecue restaurant and they either don't serve cornbread. That should just be a crime. This is, see, if the Biden administration were back in, it might be a crime because they'd probably like to do stuff like that. But then if they do have cornbread, they don't have honey. Oh, what's the point?
2: Cornbread
1: needs honey.
2: See, that is an age old, especially not even the honey, but that adds to the conversation. It's an age old debate in Southern culture. Do you put sugar in cornbread? Is it supposed to be sweet?
1: Mm. I can, I, you know what? Either one is fine by me.
2: Yeah.
1: Oh, yeah. Cornbread is, but you know what really makes cornbread cornbready? There's two things in my estimation. Corn.
2: Mm-hmm.
1: I mean, actually, like chunks of corn.
2: Chunks of corn.
1: Where it's like, not mushy. They got a little pop to them, like a crisp grape. And then the top, the top of the cornbread, like a muffin top.
2: Mm-hmm.
1: That's, if it gets all moist, it gets in, ugh. But wow, when it's just hot out of the oven and it's got a little crunch to it for the texture. Oh, ho, ho, ho, ho, ho, ho. I didn't do cornbread until I moved down south. But if you serve them up without honey, we could have ourselves another civil war.
2: Yeah.
1: That's what I'm saying. So your cornbread book was basically about some anecdotes of life, of doing Christianity.
2: Right. So basically it's teaching theology through the lens of just a real Southern guy and his family. And it just shows you that we live theology every day, oh, whether we realize
1: believe it.
2: Yep.
1: Yeah. Everything is theological.
2: And people, and I think that's the big problem. And that's what drove me to put this together, is because most people think theology is just for seminary students or professors, and that's not true.
1: Well, there is a trick with theology, and coincidentally, this is what my book, which will be pre-sailed on September 1st, what my book is about. It's understanding how theology does inform everything.
2: Mm.
1: Because if everything we do is theological, we shouldn't have to ask the question, why does my Christian life seem detached from reality? Because in reality, it is not. We're simply not aware of it. We live in a closed system. The air you breathe, God. Now, I don't mean mystically. I'm just saying everything about everything is about the one who made and sustains everything and who is organizing and writing everything. You're in that cosmic drama, whether you want to be in it or not. You're in it. The only question is, will I play my part well? In order to play your part well, do you know what you need? You need the script. And you need to understand what the play is about. You need to understand the premise of it and the point. And you need to understand who the star of the show is. Without those things, life can never be what it could be. I'd liken it unto a play if you want to. You're standing on the wings, and somebody shoves you out onto the stage. There's a huge audience there. You're on, huh? To be or not to be? Is that what we're doing here? What are we doing? I don't know what I'm supposed to be doing. Well, that's, if you will, an illustration of life. You're on God's stage, in God's theater. God's the audience. He's the director. He's the writer. You got to know what his intentions are. And when you do, all of a sudden, the play makes sense and you will be able to perform your part with gusto. That's what my book is about, Jimmy. Go serve your king.
2: It's going to be good.
1: Well, we'll see.
2: I'm excited for it.
1: We'll see about that.
2: I haven't gotten an advanced copy yet or anything.
1: I could, you know what? The only thing I've got is a printed deal, not printed, on the computer machine.
2: The PDF.
1: That's the one right there.
2: Right.
1: I got that for you.
2: Okay.
1: Can you read that on that type of screen?
2: Yeah, I think so.
1: I can't do that. 877-282-2337 if you'd like to enter the cornbread debate.
2: Well, you haven't had cornbread until you've had crackling cornbread.
1: You're right.
2: You've never had crackling cornbread?
1: I can't wait to hear about it. What?
2: You don't know what cracklings are? Cracklings are like pork rinds.
1: Oh, no.
2: Oh, yeah.
1: Ask
2: a Southerner about crackling cornbread. Ask Tom Hammond the next time you talk to him.
1: That's like putting peas in popcorn.
2: Oh, no, it's not.
1: Yes, it is.
2: No,
1: popcorn is pure all by itself. Okay, it needs butter and salt, but you don't need all of that stuff. You cornbread, not cracklin', then just call it cracklin' bread. That's what you want to do. You do you with your cracklin' bread, but I'm doing cornbread, pure.
2: Okay. Okay. All right. This is from Anonymous. Todd, I recently broke free of a porn addiction I had for 9 years, starting when I was 14, through realizing what the gospel is, who my identity is, what true repentance is. I'm reading, praying, and meditating every day to renew my mind. But now that the porn is gone, I feel kind of lost. What do I focus on fighting now? It's also easy to feel depressed, and I'm not sure why. Shouldn't I be joyful now?
1: Yes. What should you be fighting? The Christian life is an ongoing battle against sin. But I want to state this carefully because I don't want it to sound like I'm minimizing the war against temptation and sin. But this, what will bring you joy is not so much victory over sin. That'll bring you some joy. The only thing that really is the source of joy is Jesus Christ himself. And so if you're not experiencing joy from overcoming sin, perhaps it's because you're failing to remember the one who gave you the power to overcome the sin, the one who is the motivation for overcoming the sin. Because without that, you might be happy that you don't do that sin anymore, but you won't have joy. Your victory is in Jesus Christ. Let him be the centerpiece. And then as you go about the business of discovering sins, or if people who love you bring them to your attention, you can go to war against those things. But even then, it shouldn't displace the centerpiece of your life, which is focusing on Jesus Christ. Then deal with your sins. 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
3: You ever been sitting in a sermon and your pastor drops a Greek word like he actually expects you to know what it means?
4: Well, in the original Greek, the word metanoia, and you're just nodding along like you totally followed that.
3: Well, what if you actually could follow it? Our resource, It's Not Greek to Me, is a basic Greek primer that teaches you to read your New Testament in the original language. 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It's just enough to understand what your pastor's talking about, to get more out of commentaries and footnotes, and do your own word studies so you know exactly what God intended to communicate. 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Work is work. Parenting is parenting. And somewhere in there, you try to be a Christian, but it doesn't always feel like it's all connected. That's why Dr. John Krotz and his podcast, Integrated, is so incredibly important. Dr. Krotz is a pastor, he's an author, he's a biblical counselor, and he's a Fortis Institute fellow and the host of Integrated. And he is helping people see how Scripture speaks to every part of their life. Not just the spiritual stuff, but the practical, everyday, how do I actually live this stuff out stuff. 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
5: 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But that choice was a setup. 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
6: Titles of Christ. In the Bible, Jesus is given many titles that teach us about who he is and what he has done. 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Jesus uses this title to affirm that he is fully human and fully divine.
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8: Cracklin' Rosie, get on board.
1: This is Wretched Radio. Jimmy.
2: Yes.
1: Why didn't you tell me that cracklins was just shorthand for a Neil Diamond hit from 1960-something that you listened to while eating cornbread muffins? With butter and honey. No, maybe I'm less of a purist than I thought. You add cracklins, whatever those are. I need butter and honey. And if you want to pop them in the microwave on reheat, that ain't a bad idea either. What exactly are cracklins?
2: So cracklins are, so you know, I told you they were just like pork rinds. Pork rinds are pork skins that have been fried. Well, cracklins are the pork skins and a little fat and a little meat. I don't eat it now because my wife wouldn't make it
1: because she has taste.
2: But I'm telling you, when I was a kid and my grandmother made crackling cornbread, oh, you couldn't tell me anything.
1: Oh, it just is. It's just plain. Hey, Jimmy.
2: Yeah.
1: Would you like to come to our place Saturday morning? We're making some Snaplin blueberry muffins.
2: What's that?
1: It's steak. It's cow skin with a little bit of meat attached, fried, and you put it in the blueberry muffin. Snaplin muffins.
2: That's weird.
1: Exactly. 877-282-2337.
2: This is from Brent. Todd, as Christians, we are rightfully against euthanasia, or MAID as the pagans like to call it, but I was wondering what our stance should be on euthanizing animals.
1: Yeah.
2: Say a sick cat or dog. Obviously, animals are not image bearers, but is it contradictory to be against abortion and euthanasia for humans, but be okay with it for animals?
1: Yeah, I think it is, because we're just a different class. We're imago Dei. They're not. We are here to tend them and to take care of them and to make decisions for them. And when an animal doesn't have the ability to understand, care for itself, we do that for them. Now, I think the imago Dei is the biggest distinction, but I do believe that there is another one, and you might not buy this one, because I remember with our last dog, Charlie, he you know, deteriorated like all dogs do. He was 14. And I remember calling up a number of friends and asking this question, and nobody really engaged with me on it. I asked it, and they were like, yeah, so anyway, got to go. Because it just didn't seem to be a thing. I do think that there is role definition that needs to be considered when it comes to animals. They are here for our good pleasure. When those roles are reversed, Then I think the relationship, if you will, can be over. And I ask that question of people: am I wrong in thinking that this dog is becoming so time consuming, so much the centerpiece of the house, is doing things that are making a mess in the house? And you know what I'm talking about. Going outside with the dog. His knees were getting shot to boot. And so in order for him to do his doggy business, I had to like hold his back legs. Otherwise, he'd fall down. And I kept thinking, and I love dogs and I love my dog. Not as much as I like Freddie. But the point is, I love Charlie. And I kept thinking to myself, well, this is just backwards. I'm not here to serve him. He's here to serve me. And if that usefulness has ended, I don't think that it's a sin to make that really painful decision to euthanize your pet. So I think for those two reasons, imago Dei versus animal and role definition, I think it can allow you to make that decision that probably won't ease your pain in doing so, because, man, it's awful to put a dog down, isn't it? Oh, ah. And they just look at you. I just thinking about it. So thanks for bringing up a painful subject. Send more painful subject questions to 877-282-2337. Jimmy, you got anything else?
2: No.
1: About any other reasons why it's okay to do that?
2: No, I mean, I think that he answered it in his question as far as animals not being image bearers. I think that's the biggest.
1: Well, why they're here for? Okay, I can substantiate that. We kill and eat,
2: right?
1: And we're ending the life of an animal prematurely. Why? To serve us. And that's why I go back to role definition. If they're not serving you, look, we serve them. We take care of them. We feed them and we walk them and do all that grooming and all of that. But that's a part of taking care of an animal as they bring us pleasure. I think when that gets flipped, and you need to make that decision carefully, and everybody's might be just slightly different, but I just don't think you're sinning any more than you're sinning when you kill a cow to fry the skin with a little bit of meat and eat Snapplin' blueberry muffins. Snapplin' blueberry muffins.
2: You're not going to let that one go.
1: Why would I? 877-282-2337.
2: All right, this is from Joanne. Todd, do you have any information, science or biblical, or both, on flat earth claims?
1: Yeah, I understand why people could read the Bible and say four corners. Well, okay, a circle doesn't have four corners. I think that's poetic language. We still use that term today. The four corner, and we pretty confident it's round. So I understand that, but I do believe that we need to understand that the Bible does use common language like the sun rising. Well, we know it doesn't rise, but we still say it, don't we? We don't send nasty emails to the TV station because the weatherman said that the sun went down when we know that it doesn't go down. It's language that the Bible uses to describe what we all observe. Having said that, I do believe that there's also biblical evidence for a round earth. It describes it as the circle of the earth. Now, having said that, do I think that this is a massive theological issue? No, I don't even think it's a theological issue at all. And so if we're going to have a difference of opinion on this, because there are some people who think that there's some form of scientific evidence that indicates there could be that we are a flat earth, I personally think that there's a lot more scientific evidence that the earth is round. We see the pictures from outer space. It sure looks round. Now, I suppose somebody would say, if those are actual pictures from outer space, but I think that the scientific evidence demonstrates that it is a round planet that we are on. Please, let's not make this a big whoop-de-doo. Let's not, you don't want a church split over the shape of the earth. 877-282-2337.
2: This is a text from anonymous. Todd, is a man who divorced and remarried before coming to Christ disqualified to pastor a church?
1: I don't think so. I don't think so. That would, the man may, no doubt, frankly, committed sins before becoming a believer that would disqualify him besides a divorce, if it was a sinful divorce. No, I think you'd still want to examine if it's a biblical divorce, but nevertheless, what if the guy had, what if he just he'd committed adultery before he got saved, gets saved, becomes a pastor? Well, that wouldn't disqualify him. It would if he were a pastor now, but not prior to. So no, I don't. I think a man could be divorced prior to becoming a believer and end up becoming a pastor. And I suspect, quite honestly, something like that, while it certainly doesn't justify it if it were a sinful divorce, probably would make him a better pastor. 877-282-2337.
2: All right, this is a text from Stuart. Todd, is it a good idea to share the gospel immediately upon meeting someone, or should I wait for an appropriate time, or am I missing an opportunity?
1: Six of one, six of the other. You can, you can't. Kind of depends on your personality, your ability to make the conversation go that way, the dynamic. Are you in a short-term situation? Look, you can do it well or you can do it weird. Either way. Okay, so, excuse me, sir, what's your name? I'm talking to you, Jimmy.
2: Oh,
1: hey, sir.
2: Oh.
1: We're doing a dramatization. We should make rehearsals. what

0: stop. It can be done. It can be done. Now, let's just say, my good old pal, Charlie. Charlie, man, it sure has been good knowing you all of these years.
1: Hey, you too, Todd.
0: So, do you want to become a Christian or not? Okay, that was kind of weird,
1: the way that
0: I did it. Okay, so point is, time really doesn't matter. I think more important is how you go about doing it. Use discernment, use good judgment, and do your best to make the most of every opportunity. And that could include a very brief opportunity. Just maybe rehearse it, practice it, and then you can proclaim his excellencies, whether you've got a 20-year relationship or a 20-second relationship. And until tomorrow, go serve your king.
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5: For American Family News, I'm Chris Woodward. President Donald Trump hosted the Prime Minister of Israel today at the White House. Benjamin Netanyahu is in Washington for the funeral of the late Senator Lindsey Graham. Trump and Netanyahu reportedly focused on what comes next after recent strikes on Iran and how the U.S. and Israel move forward strategically. A British-born political scientist says it is unfortunate that the subject of the Falkland Islands is once again front and center. AFN's Chad Groening has more.
6: In 1982, Margaret Thatcher was Prime Minister of Great Britain, and Ronald Reagan was President of the United States. That year, with the U.S.'s blessing, Britain won the 74-day undeclared war to reestablish control of two islands that had been seized by the Argentinians. Fast forward to 2026 and the World Cup semifinal between Great Britain and Argentina, and several Argentine players unfurled a banner that said, quote, "The Falkland Islands are Argentine." Dr. Glenn Doerr is chair of history and government and professor of international studies at Cedarville University, who was born and raised in the United Kingdom. He says the Falkland Islands issue is once again front and center.
7: President Javier Milei has brought up the issue of the Falkland Islands very seriously. The United Kingdom time and time again has said this is a closed issue. We don't seek to fight over this again. But it has become an ongoing sticking point between the two countries. And unfortunately, it is very much front and center today again.
6: And Doerr says the British military is not what it used to be.
7: The military has been thoroughly eroded in recent decades in terms of the number of people serving. The funding has been decreased, and under Keir Starmer, there was very significant weakness. And so I do think at this stage that conflict is unlikely.
6: But Doerr says the fact that the topic of the Falkland Islands is being discussed more and more suggests that it is a possibility on the horizon. I'm Chad Groening.
5: The criminal past of a student who shot and killed an instructor at a Virginia university was apparently unknown to the school prior to his deadly act. Here's Fox's Grinnell Scott.
8: Mohamed Jallo, who was stabbed to death by ROTC cadets after their instructor was shot and killed in March, had been sentenced to prison in 2017. Old Dominion University officials say they weren't aware because Virginia law does not allow them to ask about a student's criminal past. That fact was

0: included in an investigative report on the incident. Jallo killed Lieutenant Colonel Brandon Shaw, who fought with Jallo before being fatally shot. The report praised Shaw and the cadets for their actions. The report also recommended that police agencies be more open with colleges about facts on students that could be a danger to their campuses.
1: A new survey in Texas shows Democrat James Tallarico leading Republican Ken Paxton in the race for the U.S. Senate. The survey shows Tallarico leading 45% to 40%. This would be a pickup for the Democrats if Tallarico were to win the November election. In final news, the Trump Department of Justice has reached a settlement with pro-life activist Paul Vaughn. Vaughn was prosecuted by the Biden administration for violating the Freedom of Access to Clinic Entrances, or FACE Act. Steve Crampton represented Vaughn and said he did no such thing.
2: They were seeking to make an example out of Paul and others and really instill terror into pro-lifers everywhere that even would think about going out and trying to reach out and witness to troubled women who had an idea of terminating the life of their children in the womb. So it was an unprecedented, I think, attack on pro-lifers and on Christians across the board that was undertaken by the Biden administration.
1: In a statement to media, Vaughn said that he is, quote, grateful to the members of the Trump Department of Justice. Find more news on AFN.net. 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
9: What does it mean to be quiet? Initially, you hear me ask that question and you think, wait, look who's talking. The loudest guy around. Well, it's time to talk about something so important, so critical. We have all kinds of noise out there. We have a lot coming at us. Life is coming at us fast. We've got all these devices. But how important is it? And I realized this just last week driving down the mountain. Where was I? I was at the Cove, the Billy Graham Training Center. Met several people up there. I was there ministering to, speaking the gospel to a team, a college basketball team, and encouraging them. My buddy Phil came and he played the guitar. And it was 2 days of quiet. Yeah, there was times we ministered, but it was 2 days of being quiet before God, listening and praying. I went into the room, and there's a great Bible sitting right there in the drawer, and there's no TV. And I thought, this is amazing. No distractions, just being quiet, listening. But sometimes that quietness is awkward. What do you do? How do you handle it? And how does the Bible and the Word of God speak to this? And what about my buddy of many, many years, many decades, who just wrote a book about this very subject? You folks are in for a treat. I'm Stu Everson. Welcome to Truth Talk and Truth Talk Live. When's the last time you had a quiet moment with God? There's a new book out that is going to be, I mean, this book is going to take fire. You're going to love this book. You're going to want to read it. You're going to get a bunch of copies to all your friends and family. The book is entitled The Quiet Me Remembers. And the foreword, God has a sense of humor, and my buddy Donnie Lafferty has a sense of humor as well, because he asked the loudest person he knows to write the foreword, Stu Epperson. Donnie, I don't know what you were thinking, brother, but it was an honor to write the foreword to your new book. Congratulations and welcome to the show.
10: Oh, thank you so much, Stu. It's so good to hear your voice and touch base again. It's been a good while.
9: Well, it's good to hear your voice, and it's good to talk about this subject. And listeners that are listening, they want to reach out by email or call us, talk about maybe when is the last time you were quiet before God. You know, oftentimes we'll refer to our devotions as a quiet time. I like that name. It's a quiet time. It's not me running my mouth or on the phone or in a meeting and this and that. It's just your time with God, time alone with God, listening to him. And Donnie, somehow in our fast-paced culture, we've gotten away from being quiet. Is that kind of what led to this book? Tell us kind of what's just out of your heart, how this came about.
10: Yeah, thank you. I hit a point in life. I had gone through a lot of trauma and losing my wife of 23 years to suicide several years ago. And my life took different turns where I ended up relocating to Georgia from North Carolina. And God put me in a situation where I left everything that was familiar, Stu. The things that I had grown accustomed to, my community, my family, my parents. And I literally resented it a bit at first. I actually remarried my wife, Michelle, and was blessed to love again after a few years of being widowed. And in that position of being in a new place and starting a life over, my wife is a flight attendant and would be gone for several days. And so it put me in a position to be very quiet in a house by myself in a new place. And like I said, I resented it at first, and God spoke to me, just giving me a calm, probably at the best point of my pity party, and really stirred me to recognize that he wanted me to be quiet with him, more so than I had ever been.
9: Wow. So you've had some real life trauma, and brother, I've been with you in that. I've seen it firsthand. We've prayed together. We've been friends a long time. You've been a great friend, a great Christian radio partner. So when I read this book, knowing the author, I thought, wow, because you really got real. Like, you didn't hold back at all on sharing your heart, your struggle. I mean, this is Donnie Lafferty, raw and uncensored, brother.
10: Yeah, you know, I used to be like a counselor with kids at the YMCA. Besides dunking on the little ones when I was in my 20s, one of the things I learned real quickly is a kid could see through a fake really, really quickly. Mm. Early on, I just grew to appreciate and really wanted myself to carry myself in the most real way that I can and to be authentic. I've written this book of that same representation. And that is a bit uncomfortable when you are that vulnerable to share your own struggles with being quiet and thinking about sometimes the first thing I want to reach for is my phone versus my family or even the Lord or time with him. And I share from a struggling standpoint, and God has just continued to give me the words and the idea of what was most important during that quiet time. And that's what I write about in this book.
9: Yeah. You know, my wife, we were sitting on the couch talking the other day, and she, I was on my phone of all things. And she's sharing with me from her phone about how some of these leading psychiatrists and health science experts are saying that for the first hour of your morning, you shouldn't even look at your phone. You should do your stuff. And these are not even Christians. You know, a pastor would say, you're saying in your book very, very cogently and very in a very solid and appropriate manner and gracious manner that we should, you know, focus on the Lord there at the beginning of the day and throughout the day, of course. But these are secular people that some of them don't even believe in God, but they're saying that you're, you know, instantly grabbing that phone first, opening it up and jumping in there actually does things to retard your mental process. It actually increases and advances aging and messes with your mind, your psyche, your whole bodily ecosystem from your head to your toe. And it's interesting that you say, and you use a lot of scripture, you say this quote, this kind of a word from your book, the phone may not be changing what we believe on paper, but it may be training what our hearts reach for first. Can you talk about that?
10: Yeah, and it really does. And it's the book is me sharing how I became and continue to become more aware of just how distant I've become from reality. And we really don't realize how our thinking is so skewed. And we think that it's okay. And we think that I was feeling like I was very in tune with what was most important, and that being the Lord. I ended up teaching a class about technology at church.
9: Oh, wow.
10: And that allowed me to hear other people in the class just share from broken hearts about how they were losing themselves to the screens within their families and within their work. I mean, the thing about Psalm 46:10, I start out in the book talking a little bit about this being still, but in the context of it, sometimes we think that that means lack of motion and lack of movement, but actually God understands that we have busy lives. However, in our busiest of times, we can be still in the Lord. And I talk about a little bit of how I've been challenged to not lose sight of God, even in those busy, noisy times.
9: I love that. Now, we're going to go deeper on how to be quiet. And we're going to talk about these two battling personas inside of you, the noisy me and the quiet me. This show today is to nourish and encourage your soul in the Lord. So stay tuned. There's a whole lot of juicy nuggets in here from my buddy Donnie Lafferty, his brand new book, The Quiet Me Remembers. You won't want to miss what he says about this when we come back on Truth Talk. Hang on, more coming up. How important is rest, relaxation, getting away one-on-one with God?
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9: I just left the Cove in the mountains of Asheville, North Carolina for a quick retreat just to get away with the Lord, pray with some other believers. And I'm telling you, I feel so much better and so much closer to the Lord. When's the last time you got away? Even Jesus in his busy schedule took time to get away and be alone with the Father. Psalm 46 verse 10 says, "Be still and know that I am God." It's time to put away the devices for a little bit, get away, go to the mountains, go to a quiet place, get alone with God. And watch what he does to restore your soul and get ready for the next season of ministry. Hear him speak and everything changes.
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11: Hi, I'm Barry McGuire, author of Ignite Your Life, explaining how you can have wholehearted faith regardless of your circumstances. 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Hi, I'm Barry McGuire, author of Ignite Your Life, explaining how you can have wholehearted faith regardless of your circumstances. 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Jesus said in Matthew 5:16, "Let your light shine before others that they may see your good deeds and glorify your Father in heaven." 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
9: Another thing about this book that really grabbed my attention right out of the gate was one of my dad's favorite verses, Psalm 46:10. Be still and know that I am God. Donnie Lafferty, an author, longtime friend of mine and of this network, has written this amazing book called The Quiet Me Remembers. This is so important in our fast-paced, breakneck speed world of scrolling and distractions and social media and all the stuff like that. And now we have screenagers. You walk into a restaurant and there's six of them sitting at a table and they're all glued to their screen, not even talking to each other. What in the world's going on? We're not going to bemoan and attack and shame everyone for being on their phone. We are going to point to a better way. And that's really what you're trying to do here, Donnie. You're not going that shame way. You're trying to point people to what happens when you actually listen to God, when you actually are quiet before God, when you actually allow Him to work in that stillness. His voice is so powerful, Donnie. But what are those things, those impediments in our life that keep us from hearing Him, Donnie? How would you describe those things out there for us, for listeners, that, and that you approach in your book as well?
10: Sure. So one of the things is obviously awareness, but we get in a state of what I call the noisy me, Stu.
9: Yes.
10: And the noisy me is the version of me that appears when life becomes very, very loud. It's the busiest of times. There may be a few crises going on. It's not all bad things as well. There's many, many good things that we fill our lives with. And so even when you have quiet time available, I found myself, and you may have done this, you'll turn the TV on almost like a companion. And I talk about this, is there were so many ways, even in the car, I would turn the radio up and I began to realize I wasn't necessarily even paying attention to what's on, but I was filling my environment with noise as almost like a calming, familiar place where I didn't get to that quiet place, which can sometimes be comfortable. And for me, given the hard times I had gone through, as I grew trying to cope with it, I found myself trying to drown out the quiet.
9: Wow. And you kind of set up this parallel track throughout the book. There's the noisy me, the performing me, the acting me, the scrolling me, and then there's the quiet me. And it's kind of like the two dogs, you know, in the old Indian proverb, right? Where the Indian chief says, hey, there's two dogs. And, you know, one of them's the bad side, one's the good side. And the kid says, well, which one wins? He says, well, the one you feed the most. And it seems like everything in our culture is screaming out, feed the noisy me, feed the poser, feed the performer. You got to look like everyone else. You got to feed the FOMO. Everyone else is putting happy, you know, they're fighting and scratching and gnawing their way to church every Sunday morning, but they put that little happy picture of themselves up because that's what they're poor. On the outside, they look great, but on the inside, there's a lot of pain, Donnie. There's a lot of struggle.
10: So true.
9: And it's the noise is getting louder and louder and louder, and it's so loud that we don't even hear any kind of communication like you and I are doing right here, because we're trapped in a whole nother little pseudo world of our screens and our phones, and our iPods are in. And I used to share the Lord on the airplanes. I do still. But literally, the last few times on a plane, Lord opened the door, gave me an opportunity to share. Like the person I'm sitting next to, that's the earbuds go in, and it's off to the races. And there's not, you know, unless I spill my drink on them or something, there's not going to be a conversation, you know, necessarily. Yeah, yeah. But yeah. God still works, you know, through that. But it's almost like we have so many options. You think this would be wonderful, but it's almost become a curse, hasn't it?
10: It really has. And I like what you said earlier about certainly the book and my own attitude toward it is not to shame people. The reality is there's so much good with technology, with our phones, with screens, we use those for many, many good things. And our work environment, our lives are filled with that. But the thing that I noticed is when I, and God just put me in a quiet place, I started to, one, be still with the Lord, but, you know, my pain is part of my story, but it's not my identity. And God woke me to, you know, he made me aware of how much I'm forgetting with all the noise. So we often push out the important truths that we should be keeping on to. And so when I became quiet, I was more able to remember who I was in Christ and remember some of the truths that the noisy side of me was pushing away. The quiet me is not somebody new that I have to invent. It's that person who begins living again from what God has already declared me to be true, is what I say in the book. And there's some questions I challenge the readers on when we're thinking about quiet, the quiet me and the noisy me. For example, are you tired because you're doing too much or because you're trying to prove too much? Another example is, are you listening to God or only listening to people talk about God? Or what could God remind you of if you gave him 10 uninterrupted minutes today? So there are some exercises in the book that I ultimately challenge, but they all come from me trying to practice those and sit quiet with God and let him remind me of his truth. And more importantly for me, remind me who I am in him, because that busy, the noisy me is not the best version of me at all.
9: Yeah, we got a lot of noisy me's out there, including yours truly. And I want to spend some time this hour, this time we're on together, talking about how we can quiet ourselves before the Lord, why this is so important. Even Jesus took time to rest. He took time to be alone, one-on-one with his Father. Donnie, obviously we don't want to give away the whole book. You know, we want folks to get it, and we want it to be a real resource. But you have really poured your heart and soul into this thing to give people a real blessing. What would you say the biggest takeaway you want to happen? Someone sits down, reads the book. What do you want them to come away with?
10: Well, obviously, one, the awareness of how noisy we've made our whole world around us, and we're falling for that. But a main message is ultimately that the noise, this noisy life, it doesn't erase what God says is true about us, too. And it makes that truth easier to forget. And this book is, the quiet me is the part of me that slows down long enough to remember who God is. And I just hate to see our Christian community lose our way because we have swallowed the noisy world around us to the point where we're not even aware even anymore of our power that we have in Christ when we're still with him.
9: Wow. Well, I want to do a couple more segments with you. In those segments, we're going to learn a little bit more about your testimony and kind of what God did early in your life and how you found the Lord and kind of your testimony leading up to this book, the tragedy, some tragedies in your life that were real rough stuff. And you're very open in the book about that. Also, I want to give some folks practical ways to be quiet before the Lord, to rest before the Lord, and to try to make this habitual, to try to make some, you know, some disciplines of being quiet. Donnie, can you tell folks how they can learn more? And we'll do this again later in the segments here in this podcast, but tell folks how they can get the book. Like if they want to get this and they want to order a copy, they may want to order a case for their whole company. Real quick before we go into the break.
10: Yeah, the book's available on Amazon as well as Barnes & Noble outlets. You can also go to DonnieLafferty.com. And there are some free resources at that site as well that are companions to the book. And you can order the book direct from the website as well.
9: Okay, The Power of Being Quiet. More with Brother Donnie after this quick break. Hang on. Truth Talk.
12: Hi, I'm Peter Sagal, and I am the second funniest person in my family, next to my late uncle, Ted Skolnick, a delightful man a dozen times sharper and wittier than I've ever been. But not a lot of people ever got to know that about him, maybe because he spent most of his life hiding his ostomy bag due to his severe Crohn's disease. 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
14: God was, and he's interested in the details of the lives of his people. 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Someone said to the late Dr. G. Campbell Morgan years ago, "Do you think we ought to pray about the little things in our lives?" And Dr. Morgan, in his characteristic manner, said, "Madam, can you mention anything in your life that's big to God?" You and I can divide in our lives big problems, little problems. Your problems and my problems are not divided that way before God. They're just little problems. And he wants us to bring everything to him in prayer. Worry about nothing. Pray about everything.
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18: 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It's better if you've had a long relationship with him and have seen him help during the corner crisis before. I'm saying trust him first, not last. There's a lot in life that's absolutely God-sized. 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When it's too big for me and only he can do it. I don't want to maintain a status quo, which the country preacher says is nothing more than Latin for the mess we's in. Trust him first. That's right, first.
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0: When's the last time you just shut everything out and just said, I need it quiet? Even, this is going to be tough for me to say as a radio guy, turning the radio down. That is tough, but sometimes you got to have quiet, quiet time, even daily. How important is that? I'm Stu Epperson. So glad you're with us today on Truth Talk and on Truth Talk Live. And I got this book in the mail called The Quiet Me Remembers. Do you remember when things were a little quieter? Do you remember when things in your life were quieter? When you actually had some tender moments, quiet moments with the Lord? Don't we want to go back there? Our guest, the author of that book, says that we can. And Donnie, I want to thank you for writing this book. And I feel like I get a lot of books across my desk. I get a lot of inquiries. I get a lot of requests. Of course, everyone wants to be on the radio, and that's a wonderful thing, and we love having whoever the Lord brings across our path. We vet them, obviously, to have them on this show. But Donnie, I was personally blessed by this book. I mean, I was really blessed by this and encouraged in my own life and convicted, man. You kind of hit me between the eyes, brother. I got to be honest with you, man.
1: Well, Stu, we're all, none of us are void of a life that's not full of noise right now. And I really appreciate the times when we can get out in nature or whatever we need to do to be, you know, to be in a setting that's more quiet. I think what I've tried to emphasize in my own life is to accept the fact that I live in a busy space and I work in a busy space, as do all of us in our own way. Not everybody is in a place where they're rocking in a chair on the front porch. And I tell you, that sounds good, doesn't it? But I'm not there normally. And so God has shown me various ways that we don't have to be totally removed from real life to actually be still in Him and be quiet.
0: Yeah, wow. And it, you know, you don't want to wait till it gets so bad that you just, you're desperate. You're all, you know, you're almost like in need of medication. Like there's a great, I did a commentary not too long ago on meditation versus medication. And when you actually obey God's word, Joshua 1:8, Psalm 1, and you meditate on it day and night, it's actually a kind of a balm or a medication for your soul, because God's word will calm and quiet and inform you. And Donnie, effectively, man, you're using a lot of scripture in this book too, The Quiet Me Remembers, to get folks kind of almost like to reset on what's really important. And that's kind of what you're doing in this kind of this dualism between the quiet me and the noisy me, isn't it?
1: Well, absolutely. And you know, what are you putting in place of the noise that we consume so much? And there's nothing better than the rich word of God. Mm. I always say, the word is alive, Stu. And I have always been a fan of the Truth Network because I can count on the Truth Network to be about the truth, about God's word, and to be able to stand on that.
0: Wow.
1: And there's various scriptures that apply to all of this. Isaiah 43:1, God calls his people by name and reminds them that they belong to him. And the book talks about the question of who we are, and a time in my life where I was in a setting. I won't break it. You'll have to read the book to learn this. But I'm in a setting where the big question of who am I hit me, Stu, and it really challenged me about what I really was about deep down. And you know, those times when we can sit quiet and contemplate a question like that, they're so powerful. And so many of us are so now get exhausted and tired from the busyness of life. And we're constantly in this comparison mode. So quiet is a big, big thing to put in along with the truth, the word of God, in a quiet space to counter so much of what we're taking in that really challenges who we really are. We lose ourselves.
0: Wow. Yeah, I've heard so many pastors say, I've heard Truth Network speakers, pastors say, you know, who you are, lights are off, head hits the pillow, right there in that moment. What defines you? What's your identity? When it is quiet and it's time for sleep, like you're there, or when you wake up in the middle of the night and you're all alone, like what is it you find your comfort, your solace in? And is it an identity grounded in Jesus Christ and the gospel, or is it what others see you as? Is it all these other voices, these other noises, these other images that we so often clamor for, and some that may feign a compliment or so, but deep inside, is that what really defines you? And Donnie, in his book, addresses this head on in The Quiet Me Remembers. Now, we got a caller, I believe an Ohio caller. Jump on in here, sir. Thanks for calling in. What are your thoughts about this book and about Brother Donnie's this discussion of the power of silence?
2: It is an awesome concept, Stu. And I just want to thank Donnie for this. I think I needed this. This is serendipitous because as a very evangelistic Christian male, I'm running a lot now. I love my service to our Lord and Savior, Jesus Christ. But I got to ask Donnie this, Stu. With the advent of cell phones and computer technology, Donnie, the internet and all of this right now-ism, if you will. I mean, Donnie, I can get on Amazon, and if I order at the right time, sir, I can have my item delivered to my house. But truly, within hours of hitting order, you know, and
1: that's true.
2: How do we get through this era that we're living in, Donnie, of such rush, sir? How do we navigate this?
1: It's a great question. I appreciate you calling in, and I think the timing of this, especially with AI and other technologies. That are absolutely, these are things that in my childhood and growing up, we just weren't here. But we are in the midst of so much change. I don't think the goal is to get away from technology, but it's to get through technology without losing our awareness of God. Mm. And, you know, it's a tool for sure. But start with God before you start with the world. And if we continue to be in the habit of busy and noisy, which I've done, the book, given the things that I went through that I share in the book, God will put us in places that get our attention, and He did so for me. And
2: wow.
1: In that quiet space, I tell you, in that quiet space, it's a beautiful thing to just be reminded of so many things. The book talks a lot about remembering. And I would just say, as far as dealing and coping with the technology ahead, let's not forget the goodness of God in the past and present.
2: What's coming to mind, Donnie and Brother Stu, is this verse. It's right out of Psalm 23, and I love it in the KJV. He shall make me lie down in green pastures. That's what you just made me think of, Brother Donnie. He makes me lie down because I won't lie down on my own, possibly, brothers. So my Father make me lie down.
0: What about that, Donnie?
1: Well, I think that is the case for me. I definitely was made to be in I mentioned a totally new place, Stu, a whole new life, a new family, a new career, a new home. It struck me so strange, and I had a health scare a couple of years ago, and all of that put a sense of urgency not only for me to be aware of the message God was giving me, but that I needed to share it. And so I agree that he will place us in those green pastures. And I'm living proof of that.
0: Yeah, you know, I was thinking about these devices, these phones, and our callers brought up a great issue on that. Is my view of God and my prayer life been diluted and almost directed by the device's manipulation on my mind and soul? Or do I treat my devices under the lordship of Christ, and do I view them through his eyes? In other words, we want instant gratification. You know, a caller said, hey, I go to Amazon, I can order it right there. It'll be there this afternoon. You know, we're telling people to go order your book, Donnie, on Amazon. We want people to get this book. This is one of those ones, this is a must read. I read it, and it tore me up, and it was very healthy for me. It was painful, but healthy. And then he went and asked me to write the foreword. The loudest person in his life, he asked to write the foreword on a book about being quiet. What's going on there? So a lot going on in that scenario there. But the interesting thing is, well, yeah, but see, the thing that we can tend to do is we can say, God, I want this answer right now. We can treat God as like a divine app that just kind of is here to just, you know, grant and bless our every whim and way, Donnie. And it seems like you're taking folks to have more of a bibliocentric, Christocentric view of everything, including our devices, rather than letting them control us. Or aren't we more to be in control of that and not allow them to steal our joy and our quietness? Donnie, speak to that, will you?
1: Yeah, well, as far as stealing our quietness, we don't want to lay down on that. And I think that's what you're saying as well. It's just we obviously want to surrender the right things the right way, but I do think we surrender our quiet and succumb to the noise in ways that are so destructive. Our relationships are just getting hammered by so much disconnect. But I don't think that being realistic, we have got to, you know, we laugh about me asking you to write the foreword, Stu, but you're a great example of being a busy, active man of God that is just, you're serving, you know, your heart out. But I have known your character and known you to still be a man of peace. And that is so powerful, that to stay so busy and to stay on the go. The message of this book is not to sit still and not do anything. Mm. It's to be still in the Lord, even in our busy, noisy life.
0: Okay, practical ways to get there when we come back, and we'll hear how Donnie first met the Lord and first became quiet before God, and some other cool parts of his testimony. Don't touch that dial. More coming up on this special Truth Talk Live podcast. Hey.
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5: This is Carter Conlon. 2 Corinthians chapter 3, verses 17 and 18. Now the Lord is the Spirit, and where the Spirit of the Lord is, there is liberty. But we all, with unveiled face, beholding as in a mirror the glory of the Lord, are being transformed into the same image from glory to glory, just as by the Spirit of the Lord. Do you ever feel that you can't share your faith because you feel that you must be perfected in every area of your life before you do? You and I have a tendency to forget that a little bit of God in our lives is way bigger than 1,000 of us. As we behold God, we start changing little by little. It doesn't happen overnight, but it does happen. We're changed by the Spirit of God into the same image that God has desired us to be from glory to glory. We're changed into what God actually desires us to be. So let's start to pray. Let's start to call out. Let's you and I now bring glory to his name. It's now time to pray.
6: 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It's these and the rest of the 21 precepts in the Way to Happiness booklet.

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1: Hi, I'm Johnny Erickson Tada, and the other evening, I wanted to watch the nightly news, but Ken moaned, "Oh, do we have to turn it on? Everything you hear is so depressing." I know what he means. I used to always like watching the news, especially political news, but not so much anymore. Plus, there's the violence and tragedy that seems to always fill our screens. Against this bleak backdrop, however, Ephesians chapter 1 reminds us that all things, all powers, whether personal or political, everything is under subject to the Lord Jesus, who has been exalted to the very highest place in heaven. Everything has been placed under his feet, even the headlines you wake up to each morning. Jesus rules over all, and one day he'll rid the world of wickedness and bring peace to this troubled planet. That's something to remember the next time you switch on Fox News or CNN.

0: So when's the last time you took time to be quiet before the Lord, to truly be still? We hear over and over again in Scripture about resting in the Lord. A caller just brought up a great verse out of Psalm 23 where he makes us lie down in green pastures. He restores our soul. Do we allow for, in this breakneck culture with things moving rapid fire, I mean, with headlines, used to be, you know, some major issue happened or even war started, you didn't hear about it for a couple days, or you had to wait till the paper came out in the morning. Now we have instant news right there on our phones. We're barraged with it. Literally, we can step out of a room or just pull a phone out of our pocket, and we could lock into something for 3 hours, and it'll go by like it was 3 minutes. All the noise, all the clamor, all the distractions, all the devices, and yet Jesus says, "Come unto me, all you who labor and are heavy laden, and I will give you rest." The Bible is a book of rest. The Bible is a book that says, steal yourself away from the chaos and listen to the Lord. Over and over again, it says, hear him speak. Over and over again, it says, listen. He who has ears, Jesus would say in his parables. John the Revelator would say, the Lord would say in Revelation, he who has ears, let him hear. And is this not, Donnie Lafferty, a real thrust of your book? That there's a greater message, there's a more beautiful, a more absolute fragrant and satisfying, all-satisfying message, pleasurable message that can reach into our soul and heal us and cleanse us and fill us and satisfy us, but it can't help us if we can't hear it, and we can't hear it if it's too noisy. And so you wrote this book, A Quiet Me Remembers. Talk about this and how relevant it is, especially in this modern day.
1: Yeah, I mean, Christians, we sometimes think that being still is like a retreat, sitting by the lake, a calm morning. And listeners there now, my life, Stu, your life is a busy life of not always sitting still. But God has definitely blessed me. Going back to how he has brought me to the point of writing a book, we all can look back. We all have our stories. But I know that we can all look back and understand that there are times in our lives when people tried to tell us things and we didn't have the ears to listen to it. And in today's environment, even if we're stubborn people, we have technology around us and such a busy world pushing in that it almost becomes impossible to remember what's most true and what's most important. I'm just thankful that God saved me. I'm thankful that he has brought me to this point. The book talks about our lives. I tell you, so many of us, if someone's out there, our lives, for the most part, most of us, have not gone the way that we thought that they would go. There have been surprises. There's been turns that we didn't anticipate. And God has allowed me through tremendous trauma to be in a place where I'm able to love again, to build a new life, and to be in a new place. Not everybody gets the opportunity that I did through what I got. And so only by sitting quiet with God have I become in a place where, I tell you, where I could even write a book and be this honest about how much I struggle, to be this honest about following Christ in a busy world and the challenges that are there. Mm-hmm. So I'm asking the readers and the listeners to join me in the struggle. And I think that's the way to do it, is none of us have arrived for this battle against noise.
0: We're not going to arrive. We're going to say goodbye to each other and finish this interview. And it's going to hit us right the minute we stop. I mean, there's something else that's going to happen. There's another headline. There's another family issue. There's another crisis. And the question is, it's not so much how you deal with this. The question is, how do you respond, and how do we bring the Lord in and get before him and listen to him and really ask the questions, what does he want? What is his will?
1: Amen.
0: What is his heart?
1: Amen.
0: What is his voice?
1: Amen.
0: He's talking. He's texting us all the time. And yet, what did the one preacher say? It's this has been parroted around the internet and all over Facebook and social media. Don't say God is quiet, isn't speaking when your Bible sits there shut. And so, and I love how you use all kinds of Bible references, Donnie. It's rich. This book is really just driven by Scripture in the principles and in actual Scriptures and passages that have been near and dear to your heart. And it's you're very transparent in this book. You talk about your struggle, and you are a guy who's an entrepreneur. I remember you and Sam and your business, Cause Keepers, and all the ventures. You guys were rolling, high rolling, doing big deals. You've always been successful. You've always kind of had that Midas touch in business, and now you're going and speaking to companies, and you're talking to people about, hey, how do we find a peace? How do we find rest in this world of unrest, in this world of absolute chaos and noise and distractions? Now, Donnie, how did you come to know Christ? You talk about your testimony quite a bit in your book, especially the later tragedies you faced that were, you know, all this unexpected, and you're raising those boys and dealing with business and dealing with heartache and whatnot. But tell us a little bit about your spiritual journey, coming to know the Lord and leading up to this really important defining book, The Quiet Me Remembers.
1: Yeah, I was blessed with just tremendous parents. I'm an only child, so they spoiled me pretty well. But I was raised in a home. We were in church. The church that I grew up in, salvation was not an emphasis. I ended up meeting a fellow in college, and for 6 weeks' time is all I was around him. He showed me something that just blew me away, and it was not any big miracle. It was just consistency and kindness and praying over a hamburger. And I remember telling you that years ago, but praying over a hamburger got my attention. And his faith seemed authentic, and I ended up recognizing at a point where it's not the day I became a Christian. It was the day I first realized I wasn't one, Stu. And I definitely realized how far I was from God. And fortunately, a young man had set an example, and Ben just met me where I was. He didn't browbeat me or, you know, look down on me in any way. But that person for 6 weeks' time, God put him in my life for sure. And I ended up, rooming with him in college and growing in the Lord and serving the Lord in different capacities. And we just don't know who's watching us in what way. And I remember he was staying with me, came home with me, and hung out with me and my parents one weekend. And the door was cracked, and I had to go to the bathroom. And I walked by, and his door was open with his little lamp on. And he was in there reading at 1:30 in the morning. He was reading the Bible. And I went on. I didn't say anything, but that stuck with me, as I knew he wasn't trying to impress anybody at that time of day or night. And so be faithful in the little things. You don't know who's watching.
0: Wow. What a testimony. And really, what a quiet witness he was. Not showing off, not posing, just being real with the Lord. And I just am grateful for how you struggle in this book, because I struggled reading the book because I thought, wow. And I kept thinking, man, I've got meetings to go to. I've got calls I get. I thought, you know what? This whole book is about putting your device down and focusing on the Lord. I'm going to read this book. And so I got through it. I can't wait to actually hold a copy. You sent me the digital version. I'm going to hold a copy. I'm going to buy bunches and share them with folks and pastors and lay people. And really, Donnie, tell everyone how this, real quick, we only have a little bit of time left. How is this message resonating? What are people saying to you that are getting a hold of this thing and that are hearing you? Because you've obviously shared the Quiet Me Remembers principles right with groups and business folks, ministry folks, youth pastors, and the like. What's the feedback you're getting?
1: You know, to be frank, some of the first feedback that I get is about the funny little stories in the book.
0: Oh, wow.
1: So they certainly get the message. and through some of the exercises and are encouraged to take some steps in the right direction. But the book has some funny parts in it. It has some gut-wrenching parts. As I said earlier, being a suicide survivor to my spouse, man. So I think some of the feedback has just been people commenting how they're just amazed that I have come through what I have, and I am as well. But it's not me. I mean, God has just been faithful through it all, yeah. And I just praise Him. I give Him all the praise.
0: Well, we probably already said it, but what would you say a scripture verse that kind of defines your heart in this book, "The Quiet Me Remembers," by Donnie Lafferty? Yes. What

0: Get it, read it, you'll be blessed, and bless some other folks with it. Donnie, thanks for blessing us today, my friend. You're
1: Thank
0: so
1: you
0: encouraging.
1: So much. Truth Talk Live.
2: Hi, I'm Todd Nettleton, and this is the Voice of the Martyrs Radio. Sergei Besarov was a hardened criminal. He served 5 jail sentences in Tajikistan until a fellow prisoner prayed for him. Eventually, Sergei repented and gave his life to Christ. 6 months later, he was leading a prison Bible study. After his release, Sergei planted a church in Isfara, a city with strong radical Islamic undercurrents. One evening, while singing praises near the window of his home, Sergei was shot to death. The bullet holes are taped up now, but his widow Tamara continues in ministry. Pray for Tamara and the church Sergei gave his life to plant. Pray also for the man who killed Sergei, now in prison himself.
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5: For American Family News, I'm Robert Thornton. House Oversight Committee Chairman James Comer is warning Dr. Anthony Fauci that his presidential pardon has limits ahead of the former public health official's high-profile day on Capitol Hill. Fox's Alex Hogan has more on Republican Senator Rand Paul after he released personal diary entries written by the former White House chief medical advisor.
6: The newly released diary entries shedding light on Dr. Anthony Fauci's changing relationship with President Trump and his thoughts at the outbreak of the pandemic. In one entry, he wrote, quote, I spoke with Bill de Blasio of New York City and convinced him based on what I was saying publicly in my conversation tonight to close the NYC schools. Senate Homeland Security Committee Chairman Republican Rand Paul released more than 1,000 pages of these documents. Paul and Fauci have publicly clashed over the origins of the virus. In January of 2020, Fauci wrote, quote, now we know the market was not the source, it was the amplifier. Having said that, somewhere the virus jumped from animals to humans.
5: The late Senator Lindsey Graham was honored with a funeral service at the National Cathedral in Washington. After his casket was brought into the cathedral, those in attendance, including President Trump and other world leaders, cabinet members, and members of Congress, joined in kicking off the service with the classic hymn, How Great Thou Art.

0: Graham was 71 years old when he died earlier this month of an aortic dissection, not long after returning from a trip to Ukraine to tour its military drone facilities. Israeli Prime Minister Benjamin Netanyahu and President Donald Trump met at the White House today for the first time since they launched a joint war against Iran, offering a chance for Netanyahu to smooth out strains in their relationship. The closed-door meeting lasted nearly an hour and a half and was positive and productive, according to White House Press Secretary Karoline Leavitt. The president and Ukrainian President Volodymyr Zelensky also met today, with the two leaders discussing ways for Ukraine to produce its own weapons and other ideas that could help in its ongoing war against Russia. A career politician in the UK is at risk of losing his seat in the British Parliament to a man wearing a trash can. More from Caleb Castile.
1: When Nigel Farage stepped down from his seat in Parliament, it triggered a by-election. He was facing increased scrutiny due to an investigation into a £5 million gift from crypto billionaire Christopher Harborne, and is framing this election as a, quote, people versus the establishment contest. However, none of the other major political parties of the UK have bothered to put up a candidate to run against Farage. This leaves one man standing between him and reclaiming his seat as a member of Parliament for Clacton. That man is Count Benface.
2: Good boy.

0: Ben Face is played by the British comedian Jonathan David Harvey, who has been entering elections as joke candidate since 2017. Ben Face says he is from the planet Sigma 9 and the leader of the Recyclons. He has contested in several high-profile elections, including standing against Boris Johnson and finishing 9th in the London mayoral election with nearly 93,000 votes. Take a listen to his pledge to voters when he took to BBC News.
1: Building at least one affordable house, nationalizing Adele, bring back CFAX, and of course, moving the hand dryer in the gents' toilet in the Crown and Treaty Pub, Uxbridge, to a more sensible position, because as you know, it's a national issue.
0: The Clacton by-election will take place later this year in August. I'm Caleb Castile.
2: And now a check of stocks before we go. The Dow was up 537, the S&P added 16, but the NASDAQ lost 55. West Texas Intermediate crude was down to about $80 a barrel. That's all our time for now. We invite you to see more news online at AFN.net. For American Family News, I'm Robert Thornton.
3: God has really blessed me. 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
5: When the God of the universe created the world, He didn't snap His fingers or wink His eye. The Lord spoke, and God said, "Let there be light." Because we believe we speak about the happenings in this world, mindful that our true home is with Jesus Christ and His kingdom. I'm Todd Herman. Welcome to A Disciple's View. He has one problem, sin, and one solution, Jesus Christ. And that's why we do the program. And speaking of sin, let's see, lording power over others, lying, coveting, murder. Those are some fairly distinct sins. The Fauci Diaries. I'm a little bit obsessive about the technocratic medical state. I admit this, and we'll probably talk a bit about this week, given that what we see in the diaries is a man who is a sociopath. I don't say that lightly. I don't say it to be titillating. It's just observe. You're not going to find any discussion in Fauci's diaries, at least not yet. No one's found any. I haven't seen any. Of him expressing curiosity about a scientific process or a discovery or a discussion. I see a series of lies revealed that anybody who is paying close attention to this knew were lies. For instance, the notion that the injections that he liked to call vaccines, which never were vaccines, never are, haven't been, never will be, he liked to pretend that they were 98% safe and effective. He made note of the fact that they weren't that. In a long diary entry, August 13, 2022, he talks about more drama with regard to the CDC and Rochelle Walensky. After much going back and forth between the CDC and other docs, including me, Vivek, Steve Cha, and to some extent, David Kessler. I'll stop the Fauci imitation because it annoys some people. We thought we'd gotten them pulled back from making the statement that the so-called vaccines were not effective at all in preventing infection and transmission. The reason this is an issue is that if they came out with that statement, which is in fact not entirely true, since there is some small degree of modest but declining protection, as you would expect, then this would conflict with the statement and effort of recommending that people get the updated bivalent BA.5 so-called vaccine in September. Did you hear his words? He's lawyering. They do not stop transmission and infection. Never have. They weren't designed to do that. How did I know that? Because I read the Securities and Exchange Commission filings from these companies. As I recall, it was under the risks portion of those statements. We have no reason to believe that these will stop transmission or infection. They are therefore not vaccines. And Fauci continues in this. The CDC agreed to pull back on the statement of absolute efficacy of so-called vaccines against infections and transmission and take a more measured approach of saying that the so-called vaccines provide only modest and waning efficacy against infection and transmission. And this is why we should heed the advice of getting the updated booster in September. In other words, get a booster of something that doesn't work. And now we know the boosters made people even more sick. When Larry Horowitz and Ashi noticed this, Larry went off the wall and in a somewhat agitated manner, called me up this AM and said, this is the last straw. And he was sure that when Ron Klain gets back from Spain, he would fire Rochelle Walensky. Why? Because she was speaking some truth. So what you see in the Fauci diaries are a man completely focused on main character syndrome. He, Tony Fauci, is the main character. Oh, then there's this. This is from Peter Daszak. So a little background on Daszak. When I describe someone as mobbed up, what I mean is they have connections at the highest portions of Washington, D.C. They have a breadth of connections. They know secrets other people don't know. They could ask for favors other people don't get to ask for, or if they do, would never be considered. They have funding sources predicated upon a brilliant business model. And the business model is this: if you want more money, take it. Mobbed up. The right friends. Fauci, on one of the many times he knowingly lied to the public, Fauci had said that they'd stop gain-of-function research. Here is a note from Peter Daszak, who Peter Daszak was in the background of all of this. There were people who were trading patents, intellectual property around these poisonous, horrible mRNA shots, which are continuing to kill people and cause miscarriages and turbo cancers, and everybody knows it. Everybody knows it. He was among those people. The intellectual property trading, the making sure that they were going to get ahead of the money on this, the research grants. He was right in the center of all that. Monday, July 11, 2016, Peter Daszak wrote to some people at the National Institute of Health and Tony Fauci's division of that. The people's name, Jenny Greer, Aleksei Shurmur, and CC'd a bunch of people. Here's what Peter Daszak wrote. Dear Jenny, this is terrific. We're happy to hear that our gain-of-function research funding pause has been lifted. Cheers, Peter. Interestingly, he wrote gain-of-function in capital G, capital F, as in a legal term, a contractual term. And right there is a grant number. 2016, they turned the funding back on for gain-of-function research to that grant number, apparently. Tony Fauci told himself, while he was speaking to the person he loves the most in the world, whose name is also Tony Fauci, he told himself the infection fatality rate from the COVID shots, probably not the COVID shots, from the COVID flu, was 0.2 to 0.3% of people who got infected. Publicly, Tony Fauci was saying it was going to be 2 to 3% of people. He knew he was lying by orders of magnitude. And incidentally, so did a lot of people. Tony Fauci should be arrested when he steps into D.C. tomorrow. When he walks into Congress, they should slap handcuffs on him and frog march him to a cell. They should charge him with at least negligent homicide, medical assault, assault, theft, taking and giving bribes. This is a man who wrote emails to people to whom he had given your money, $1.2 billion in some instances, your money, and asked them to nominate him for prizes from which he would win millions of dollars. Bribery. And I'm not a DOJ lawyer, but there'd be many other charges. Fauci has the names of pharma executives, Department of Defense leaders, generals, intelligence officials who helped with this. So that's not going to happen. It should. Tony Fauci will never escape God's justice. And he should be thankful. We all should, because we all need the redemption. All of us have fallen short. Most of us don't get to murder people with shots. Perhaps 17 million people and counting. Most of us wouldn't. We should all be thankful that the blood of Jesus, he's made that available to us, which we can wash ourselves or allow him to wash us, to justify us, cleanse us, sanctify us, so we don't get what we deserve, but rather we get love we cannot earn. Fauci would be wise to open a Bible and read about some of the horrible kings who abused their authority. He would be wise to go read about a guy named Saul, not the King Saul, but before he became the Apostle Paul, Saul the Pharisee, who went about murdering Christians. He would do well to read the Damascus Road story of the Lord Jesus visiting then Saul and blinding him and introducing himself as Jesus who he's persecuting. And Fauci would be wise to consider, in fact, would be wise to open his heart and get to his knees and beg forgiveness. He won't. I mean, God can make him do it. For humans, it's impossible. For God, everything is possible. Do you think he will? The people who surround him should be brought in. Rochelle Walensky, Debbie Birx, Francis Collins, Robert Redfield, all of them. Daszak, Ralph Barrick, all of them. Gates, all of them. All of them. They all knew. RFK Jr. revealed something really interesting. It turns out that Tony Fauci knew a guy who got really, really sick after the injections. And that guy's name is Tony Fauci. The person Tony Fauci loves most in the world is Tony Fauci. Tony Fauci went and got a very public injection. Now, to me, this is really interesting because I was halfway convinced that the Fauci didn't get a real injection, but apparently he did. Because within 5 months after he got an injection, RFK Jr. said, Tony Fauci developed a pulmonary infraction, which is one of the adverse events. Fauci apparently got private treatment, according to RFK Jr. He never told anybody. But man, did he brag in his diary about getting to brief comedian and actor Chris Rock about the COVID progress. You know, Ozzy Osbourne, some people think he was he accepted Christ before he died. Remember Ozzy? Man, I hope that's true. One of his most famous albums is Diary of a Madman. Fauci's not a madman. He's not insane. He's a sociopath who knew the shots were not vaccines, who knew the masks did not work, who knew he paid to create the virus, it seems. He knew all of these things. He knew the lockdowns didn't work. He knew the infection fatality rate was nothing like 2 or 3%. He knew all of this. But, as he notes in his diary, I am, by about any measure, the most famous person alive right now. Infamous. And God knows all the details. We'll come back on A Disciple's View.

0: Crown is growing in Spain. Hi, I'm Chuck Bentley with my Money Life from Crown. Frank Gonzalez is Crown's managing director of our Spanish division. He recently led an introductory financial literacy training in Madrid using Money Life and God Provides. The response was very positive. There's strong interest in learning more about biblical financial principles and the resources of Crown Español. 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
1: I'm Wayne Shepherd with Dave Zanotti. This is The Public Square. Dave, I've seen the books that you read. You deface them. I mean, you've got notes on every page of these books. You devour them, don't you?
2: Well, I guess I was very fortunate because I can't exactly tell you when it happened, but I think for me, I didn't have a lot of money growing up as a kid. And when I was able to save up money and they brought the Scholastic Book Program into school, and I realized I could buy a book with my own money.
1: Yeah, but you had to wait 2 to 4 weeks.
2: Boy, the day that it came in was such a happy day.
1: Yeah.
2: It was such a happy day. And I'm very blessed that that program came along. And I think it's an example of an alternative because we're talking about this year, Christmas in America being 1955. Well, I was born in 1955. You know, there's a spoiler alert. Yeah, I am an old guy. And that was a year in which 2/3 of American households had televisions for the first time. So in essence, if you were born in 1955 forward, you never knew a day when the TV wasn't on somewhere. And people were afraid that that would make us all stupid. And you know, to a large degree, they had some good points on that because some of the stuff that you can watch on television will definitely make you dumber. We're dumber for the experience. There's no doubt about it, and it hasn't necessarily gotten a whole lot better. But is that because the technology is evil or because it's a distraction? And I will tell you, Wayne, that I don't know what the mission of Scholastic Books was, but they got to me before TV did.
1: Mm-hmm.
2: And the day that those books came in was a holiday to me. And the only thing that made me sad is I read them so fast. I couldn't. Encyclopedia Brown and Henry Huggins and Otis Spafford and all these stories and Three Boys in Space. I couldn't get through them fast enough. And then I had to wait another month for another order.
1: We'll talk more about the importance of reading when you join us next time on The Public Square.
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0: Welcome back to Disciples View. I'm Todd Herman, and we'll get to the Tower Babbling Interpersonal Notes next segment. We're called to be in the world and not of it, and we're going to work our way down into something to talk just about that. And I want to set the groundwork here. The Lord Jesus created every human being. Jesus is part of the triune Godhead, God the Father, the Builder, Jesus, propitiation for our sin, the Son, Holy Spirit present within us, all of them, the triune Godheads, and always have been together, always will be together. They were never created. They never needed to be created. They've always existed. They have these separate personalities, express themselves in different ways. And so in being created in God's image, there is no reason for us to walk around obsessed with race. In the body of Christ, it doesn't mean that there aren't people who look a little bit different. It doesn't mean that there aren't different languages and cultures. Again, different languages, that was us. We decided to ignore what God told us to do. Once again, to try to be like him. And hence the Tower of Babel. Okay, try it now. I'm going to scramble your languages. But on the topic of race in the body of Christ, Jesus does not view us that way. Because we're a body, your thumb is not a foreign object to your heart, nor is your foot a foreign object to your brain. It's all one. In the body of Christ, we are all one. That's why we hear there's neither Greek nor Jew, nor servant nor master. It's not that in the world people don't have those roles. There are servants and masters. There are bosses and employees. There are people who look different than you do and I do, and there are different cultures. But in the body of Christ, none of those things particularly matter. We accept the gift of being readopted or adopted into God's family. And with that, we're given kind of a spiritual DNA, a writing over of ourselves, the Holy Spirit indwelling in us. Becoming, if we'll allow it, our animating force more and more and more as we are more and more abiding with Christ and more sanctified. So I want to set the table there as we move through these news stories. Notice the thread. Listen to this news report covering all the grocery stores shutting down in Chicago.
1: I know the struggle. I was there. I saw it. So it's like, man, another blow to the community, and ain't nothing we can do about it.
2: Yeah, we have nothing. You know, so I don't know what we're going to do. There's nothing around here. No stores. This is basically the only store you can come to, you know, that you get fresh produce and, you know, get groceries for little or nothing.
0: So 7 stores shut down in 1 weekend. Grocery stores in 1 weekend. This is despite the fact that the city spent $14 million to keep them open. This is white racism. This is Trump. This is Orange Man Bad. This is white supremacy. Now, interestingly, the residents in those comments, they didn't really say that. And it's also interesting because I didn't see a white commenter. I saw black people being affected by this. I read commentary from white people saying that this is a true and clear sign of white racism. Why are the stores shutting down? Because they can't stay open because people constantly steal. You shall not steal. You shall not covet. And we in the body of Christ are to be there for people who need our help. As you treat the least of these, so you treat me. I was hungry and you fed me. I was in jail and you visited me. So if we combine these things together, we in the body of Christ have an opportunity in Chicago to step in and say, hey, you know what? While this is getting worked out, we have food kitchens. Because Christ has been so good to us. The Lord has blessed us so much. We hope that you'll come in. And we hope that you'll let us have the joy of helping you in this, because none of this belongs to us. All of this has been given to us to manage. And man, we would love the opportunity to get the chance to give you some of what God's given us. That's one end of this. The other end of this is back to our topic at hand, race. In the body of Christ, the thumb is not a foreign object from the tongue. The brain is not a foreign object from the kidney. All one body. How does Satan treat our various members of our body? I'll be careful. He thinks that there's certain members of our body that should run things. Our flesh. Sometimes it's aspects of our personality. The desire to lord our power over others. Coveting, sneaking, lying. Sexual sins. What does he want in the body of the people created by God? Not necessarily the body of Christ. Flesh, flesh, flesh. Hence, you see the theft, large-scale theft that is shutting down these stores. They cannot make a profit. Hence, you see the focus on color. I will never capitalize the word B unless it begins a sentence in black referring to a person, because I refuse to have the words of the enemy in my mouth. Black is not a race. It is a color. The reason that the race hustlers who are doing the bidding of Satan want to capitalize letter B in black is because they don't want to talk about Ethiopian people, Western Ethiopia, Eastern Ethiopia, Sudan, Mogadishu, Somalia, West Africa, South Africa. They don't want to talk about cultures. They don't want to talk about Egyptian, black Mexican Egyptian people. They don't want to do that. They want one color so they can pretend it's a race, so they can pit it against another color, white. A light shines in the world, and the darkness cannot overcome it. Christ is that light. In the body of Christ, none of this matters. We are one body, but look at what the Satan is doing. And look at how politicians step in and help it along. Case in point. The Smithsonian National Museum actually classified a lot of things as white supremacy.
3: Self-reliance, the nuclear family, objective, rational, linear thinking, history focusing on the success of Western civilization over other cultures, hard work as the key to success, planning for your future and managing your time appropriately, celebrating Christian holidays like Christmas, white culture, justice, just as a concept, including common law and protection of private property, making decisions, avoiding conflict and prioritizing intimacy with people you care about, and being polite. How white of you.
0: Did you hear, I think we played this maybe last week, did you hear Brandon Gill, Congressman Gill, ask the director of the Smithsonian whether she's a polite person and if she thinks being polite is important? She said, yes. Yes, I do believe being polite is important. And he said, are you a white supremacist? Because one of the guideworks of the Smithsonian Institute indicates that being polite is white supremacy. What are we told as the body of Christ? How are we to interact with others? The tongue is a two-edged sword, isn't it? We're cautioned that the tongue can lead us to sin. Out of the same mouth that we praise the Lord Jesus, that we praise God, that we thank God, that we beg for God's help and forgiveness. Out of that same mouth, we look at people God made in his image. And we look at them and say, fools, filth, irredeemable. The biblical phrase, I think it's raka, worthless. You know, if you've ever had a kid struggle, really struggle, you could have disappointment, fear, anger, resentment, maybe moments of rage. How dare you? Did you ever get utterly worthless? Ever get that? Or in those times, thank God, I've never We had challenges as a family, for sure. I never had to face that. Violence and harming of others. And people have. People I know have. But then they see their little boy in their eyes, their little kid. Even if they're 30, 40 years old, it's my little boy. Not worthless. So it's been a long road here, and there's people who've helped this division along. So when Satan took Jesus Christ, when God allowed that to happen, and Jesus was in the desert for 30 days, and Satan took Jesus and offered him a bunch of things that were all counterfeit because not his to give, his to loan. And he tempted Jesus, if you are the Son of God, then turn those stones into bread. And the Lord Jesus said, it is written, man does not live by bread alone, but by every word that proceeds from the mouth of God. If you are the Son of God, throw yourself down from this high place, for it is written that you're... I have to paraphrase this part. I didn't memorize this. He will not be bruised. Angels will prevent that. Totally paraphrasing. My bad. And the Lord Jesus said, it is written, do not put the Lord your God to the test. And then Satan took him to a tall tower, a high place. All of this I give you. Everything... if you would just bow down and worship me. And the Lord Jesus said, it is written, love the Lord your God with your entire heart, mind, soul, and strength. He resisted the devil, and the devil fled from him. Until a more opportune time, we're reminded, until a more opportune time. I bet Satan thought it was the cross. Oh, I got him now. Don't. He didn't. But there are people who've given into this. Back in the day when Barack Hussein Obama was running for president, there were a lot of us whose minds were blown because we were saying, do you know that he launched his political career in the home of Bill Ayers? Do you know this? Bill Ayers and his wife were unrepentant, for real, domestic terrorists. The nail bomb sort of domestic terrorist, the planting of explosive devices in police stations, explosive devices embedded with nails and bolts, shrapnel, to not just kill police officers, but to maim them. Those sort of domestic terrorists, that's who they were. Bill Ayers is still that, in my judgment. He was part of the Weather Underground. Saul Alinsky, an ideological partner, taken to a tall place. All this I will give you. I'll take it. Dedicates his first book to Lucifer. He took the offer. I think Bill Ayers took the offer. Incredibly smart man, Ayers. Ayers once said in a famous interview, I remember this picture of him in Rolling Stone magazine standing on an American flag. Pardon the language, please. I'll say it this way, actually. Bill Ayers said, I'm paraphrasing, guilty as Hades, free as a bird, God bless America. It's a long time getting here, and there are people who've helped Satan along the way. Here is the Weather Underground's Bill Ayers talking about his trip to Cuba, wherein Vietnamese revolutionaries helped shape the group's messaging.
4: When we were mobilizing against the war in Vietnam before we were underground, a group of us met with the Vietnamese revolutionaries in Cuba. And they said, at one meeting, they said, write on the chalkboard what you think the primary slogan should be for the anti-war movement. And one person walked up and wrote, end the war in Vietnam now. And one walked up and wrote, bring the war home now. And they said, it can't be both. Figure it out. And I thought that was a really profound understanding, that they were saying, what's the primary contradiction? Who's in your tent? And we're not good at that. We're not good at saying who's in our tent.
0: Bring the war home. Bill Ayers is part of a group of people who works in the universe that sent the creators of Black Lives Matter Incorporated into the Middle East to train with Hamas. Because they had the same struggle. It wasn't long. By the way, that's all written about in Ebony magazine. And they touted it as this great thing. It wasn't long after that that Black Lives Matter Incorporated searched for and found Michael Brown, a guy who tried to murder a police officer, capital B Black, and Satan had yet another opportunity to distort, distract, and depress. And we have one more opportunity to remember, our enemies are not flesh and blood, but the dark spiritual forces in the spiritual realm, and our solution is the armor of God. We'll come back on the Disciples View.
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6: Alexis de Tocqueville was born this day, July 29, 1805. He was a French social philosopher who traveled the United States in 1831. His work, Democracy in America, has been described as the most comprehensive analysis between character and society in America that has ever been written. In it, de Tocqueville wrote, "There is no country in the whole world where the Christian religion retains a greater influence over the souls of men than in America, and there can be no greater proof of its utility than that its influence is powerfully felt over the most enlightened and free nation of the earth."
5: This has been an American Minute with Bill Federer. 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
8: Plan C, an organization which quietly coaches women on ways to get around pro-life laws, is offering one of the most demented pieces of merchandise that I have ever seen. Their online store features a variety of disgusting items like a fanny pack that says abortion by mail and crew neck shirts for adults. They also sell yard signs which read, "Need to be unpregnant," and feature a QR code instructing women on how to get an abortion. But no listing is more disgusting than their newborn onesie, which says, quote, "Abortion pills are for every body." The abortion industry and its sycophants are no longer hiding their true colors. They want newborn babies to wear clothing that promotes the murder of innocent children in the womb.
7: Join our Life Defenders team today. 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

0: Welcome back to Disciples View. I'm Todd Herman. We'll get to the Tower Babbling and personal notes here in just a moment. It's just a couple of quick cleanup items, as it were. This nurse is an American nurse, and she's become completely either aware of what's being done to her profession or maybe demoralized when facing the so-called vaccine system in America.
1: I feel like I've just unlocked a new level of awakening, and normally I would be so scared to talk about vaccines because someone's going to label me anti-vax, but I literally don't care anymore because the truth is out there and it's right in front of our faces. You can look on the inserts and it's literally aborted fetuses in the vaccine ingredient list and all these other animal cells. I watched this 2-hour lecture and he broke it down so factual and by timeline and connected the dots of everything. And I looked everything up myself and it's all true. I'm gonna be posting stuff soon about this, but long story short, Roe v. Wade was not meant for women's rights. It was not made to protect women and their bodies, to give them the opportunity to have an abortion if they need it. That's not the point of Roe v. Wade. The propaganda is real. It all makes sense. And it's so disgusting that they're using aborted fetuses to make our vaccines. Anyone who thinks otherwise, like, I don't care anymore. Yes, I'm anti-vaccine.
0: Many people knew this, particularly in the American Family Radio audience, given the work of the Wildman family and this network and some of the partners we work with here, Preborn. Well, a lot of us knew this. What's interesting to me is that a nurse didn't. Until she had to face some of the things we talked about in the first segment, the Fauciization of the medical world. And man, I hope I don't annoy you this week. I have a thing about Fauci because of what I watched him do to families. And I cannot, there's things I can't get out of my mind. I interviewed a nurse and her big medical company had been the place where when she got a vaccine for something many years before COVID and she had anaphylactic shock, really bad case of anaphylactic shock. She had to be revived. You know, they had to use the heart paddles, the shockers, forget what those are called. And then she had to go into the hospital where she worked as a patient for months. And then they transferred her to a work from home position. I mean, that's all very cool. They treated her. She said it was excellent care. She was really proud of the team, really proud to work there. She'd been a floor nurse, you know, walking the floors, energetically taking care of patients. She felt really blessed. And she had great insurance. So it didn't cost her much, but she couldn't do floor nurse work anymore. She was too damaged by these shots. So they allowed her to work from home. And she was approving medical claims and paperwork and doing some other things that befit her seniority. And then COVID happened. Or let me rephrase that. Then the Department of Defense and Tony Fauci and Bill Gates and Ralph Baric and Peter Daszak and the media decided to push the COVID PSYOP. And she was told that she had to get the COVID shots. She consulted the ingredients because she got a hold of one of the inserts that few people ever saw. And she looked at this. She sent it to her doctor who worked for her company. And her doctor who worked for her company said, you'd be insane to take these shots. These could kill you. These have too many of the same ingredients as the shots that nearly killed you. Do not take these shots. Do you know what she was told by management of her company? We don't care. Take the shots. But I work from home. I don't even see patients. I don't even go in anywhere near the hospital. We don't care. Take the shots. And they were threatening to fire her until I had her on the program and brought some attention to this and they got scared. And they backed off a little bit, but she had to do PCR testing every week. She never went to the hospital. She was never around patients or colleagues. There was a gentleman who had been a police officer, state patrolman, and then firefighter, and he became a chaplain for all the firefighters in a Western state. He was a couple of months from retirement, fully vested retirement. They told him you have to take the shots. His doctor said, with the number of heart attacks you had, the reason you stopped being an active duty firefighter and became a chaplain is because of the number of heart attacks you've had. No, do not take the shots. State of Washington said, we don't care. We do not care. Take the shots or get fired. They fired him. They stole his pension. Fauci stole his pension by extension. So I might be a little bit touchy, or as the kids would say, spicy. On this program, we thank the Lord for placing supposedly wise people on tall towers of shaking sand. People like, well, I represent science itself, Fauci. We do that with our feature called The Tower of Babbling.
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0: Three sound bites in today's Tower of Babbling, formerly known as MSNBC until they burned that brand out. MS Now is upset that the GOP is calling out the Democrat Socialists of America.
6: I think there's a situation where a wave is coming, but it may not go as far as it normally goes.
7: Way in here. So communism is coming. That's what they're telling us. Maybe they know because Trump knows a lot about oligarchs.
8: Yes, and some of his policies, by the way, are far more socialistic than they are capitalistic. But this triggered me when Marco Rubio started talking about communism. Mike Johnson starts talking about communism. The president starts identifying the Democrats as communism.
0: Well, let's see. Zoran Mandami has put in place plans that will end up with the government seizing private homes. His housing, one of his housing people has said as much, we should seize private homes. Not her mom's, which is a multi-million dollar mansion, of course, but other people's. The government-run grocery stores are designed to put out of business private grocery stores. Some of them, these little bodegas run by families. Yeah, but communism, I mean, they want to do away with the Senate. They want to get rid of the Senate entirely. They want to pack the Supreme Court with 30 statists. But yeah, that's not anything like communism. Next soundbite in today's Tower Babbling. This is, I have to remember her. Oh yeah, Hillary Clinton. Way back in the day.
9: As to illegal aliens, we agree with you that... we do not think the comprehensive health care benefits should be extended to those who are undocumented workers and illegal aliens. We do not want to do anything to encourage more illegal immigration into this country. We know now that too many people come in for medical care as it is. We certainly don't want them having the same benefits that American citizens are entitled to have.
0: What difference at this point does it make? No, it's just good to look back and remember a time before math took over and the Democrats said, we should be the party that hates single white men and loves everybody else. Or not single white men, but white men and loves everybody else. Straight white men. Last soundbite in today's Tower Babbling. Anne Hathaway, isn't she an actress of sorts? Yeah, Anne Hathaway would have you call abortion mercy.
10: When you are a young woman starting out your career, your reproductive destiny matters a great deal. My own personal experience with abortion, and I don't think we talk about this enough, abortion can be another word for mercy. We don't know. We don't know. It's not a world in which we know that no two pregnancies are alike, and it follows that no two lives are alike. That follows that no two conceptions are alike.
0: How does it get to the mercy part? I mean, I guess in the incredibly rare instance, and I know people for whom this has been a reality, I do, where it's the choice of their life or the baby's life. Is that mercy? I don't know if I could make that decision. Could you? I don't know. I think I'd have to side on the side of the baby. Maybe that's because I know where I'm going, to Jesus. But mercy, I don't think the little baby feels that way. If you've ever watched an abortion, if you haven't, maybe maybe do. And that's a wrap for today's Tower Babbling.
11: Muslims are the face of modern-day Britain. The religion of Islam is one of peace.
2: That was the Tower of Babbling on A Disciple's View.
0: Okay. On a personal note today, it's always interesting when I get an opportunity to travel and spend time in a vehicle and drive across the state where I used to live. Last week, I went over to Western Washington, very quick in-and-out trip. I didn't even get to see my dearest brother, who it just breaks my heart. And but in that travel, do you ever just shut your mind when you're on the road? There's something about this that I so enjoy. I've been listening to a book on tape, been listening to sermons. But for about 100 miles, I just turned everything off. And I let the road take over. And I did this through a pretty picturesque part of Washington State up through Snoqualmie Pass. If you've not been there, it's really extraordinarily beautiful. And the things the mind was drawn back to. When I was a little kid and we'd take those trips, it was often in my dad's Ramblers. My dad had this affection for cars that other people made fun of. Ramblers were one of them. AMC Javelins were another. He thought they were unappreciated powerhouses. And some of those Javelins, I'm telling you, with the 380s in them, those things could flat haul. Just a little bit of tweaking to the engines and some race cams. He was right about those. But the Rambler, ugly car. It was just truly ugly. And my dad adopted them. And I remember sitting in the back seat of the Rambler. You with my mom and family members. And they were huge. It's like a bedroom back there. But I remember everything was okay because my dad was driving. And intermittently, I might hear my mom say something about slow down. I got it. And it was okay. And going across the state, I started to think about those cars. My dad and his reject cars. He rescued AMC Javelins and intended to restore them during retirement. He died too soon for that. I think he had 6 or 7 of them. I had the privilege of buying him a really nice one in Seattle that didn't take a lot of restoring. He ended up driving that for a while. Those cars. See, my dad rejected himself because he was obese. Full stop. That's why. And he was told as a young boy, and his mom meant well, but she would say things to him like, hey, don't get angry. You're too big. You could hurt somebody. Don't get angry. So he stifled that, shoved it down inside. The other kids could get angry, but not him. He was too big. There was the doctor who wanted to put my dad on speed because he was too big. So I started to think about those reject cars. But then I remembered this beautiful moment in this silly little two-door blue Rambler with this white velvet roof. My dad had taken us driving out on the race course, the racetrack after the races. He was going slow. There was no one out there. He just wanted his kids to get a feeling of the high banks because he wanted us to race. And I did end up racing there. And some guy came out with track security and a big high-rise pickup. And he was honking his horn. He had all these lights on there. My dad said, I think this guy wants me to stop. And so my dad stopped. And this guy climbed out of his truck. This guy, and I'm not trying to body shame people. I'm not. This guy might have been 4'8", 4'9", maybe 5 feet, 1 inches. Gets out, hammers on my dad's window on that silly little Rambler. And my dad says, I think he wants me to get out. And my dad took off the Ramblers. If you're taking off a tight T-shirt and all 6'4" and about 360 pounds of my dad steps out. Yeah, did you want something? Yeah, I said, sir, I think maybe don't drive on the track. Okay, I'll do it. Thanks for coming to help me. I guess the Ramblers sometimes had a different reason for existing. In the beginning was the Word was with God, the Word was God. Because we believe, we speak. Because He first loved us, we speak His Word. We walk in the path of Jesus Christ to make disciples of all nations until God grants us permission to speak again together. May His peace, which transcends all understanding, rest upon you and your families. 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

0: I'm Ruth Kramer with Mission Network News. Bangladesh President Mohammad Shahabuddin resigned from office on Friday, marking another political upheaval for the country. He cited health concerns, but Greg Kelly with Unknown Nation says it was politically motivated.
1: It was more of a forced resignation. The presidential role is more of a ceremonial role in Bangladesh. It's really the power lies with the prime minister, who is the leader of the BNP party.
0: The BNP, or Bangladesh Nationalist Party, came into power after longtime prime minister and Shahabuddin ally Sheikh Hasina was ousted for violently suppressing mass protests. Christians face intense persecution in Bangladesh, though the BNP says they plan to protect religious freedom. Kelly says that political instability creates opportunities for radical groups to take power. Yet there's also

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3: American Family News, I'm Robert Thornton. Franklin Graham spoke at Senator Lindsey Graham's funeral today at the National Cathedral in Washington. He read from Revelation 21.
4: Also, he said, write this, for these words are trustworthy and true. Then he said to me, it is done. I am the Alpha and the Omega, the beginning and the end. To the thirsty, I will give water as a gift from the spring of the water of life. Those who conquer will inherit these things, and I will be their God, and they will be my children. The word of the Lord.
3: Senator Graham was the son of pool hall owners who rose to become one of his generation's more influential U.S. politicians at home and abroad. He was eulogized today as a true American original. An Air Force official said the U.S. Air Force began taking steps to rename Joint Base Charleston in honor of the late South Carolina senator. The official, who spoke on condition of anonymity, said the Air Force secretary signed a memo yesterday to begin the process of renaming the base to Joint Base Lindsey Graham. Meta and investment firm BlackRock say a massive artificial intelligence data center is being built in Texas. But locals have concerns. Here's Fox's Kristen Goodwin.
5: Meta and BlackRock revealing the $14 billion 1,000-acre AI data center in El Paso will provide 1 gigawatt of computing capacity starting in 2028. The announcement comes as advocates are calling for more protections from the effects of data centers, citing concerns including strains on the electric grid.
6: We don't have the water for these things.
5: Clayton Tucker, secretary of the Texas Farmers Union. Governor Greg Abbott's office says he's directed utilities to require data centers to pay for their own infrastructure, bring their own power, reuse their own water, and lower residential electric bills, adding he will continue to work with the legislature to protect Texans. Kristen Goodwin, Fox News.
3: Standard GPS technology can pinpoint a smartphone anywhere on a city street. But the moment a firefighter steps inside a burning high-rise, that life-saving signal often goes dark. Now, a former fire official is calling on federal regulators to step in and fix what he describes as a critical safety flaw. AFN's Chris Woodward reports.
7: Former Boston Fire Commissioner Joe Finn wants officials to fast-track 3D indoor location tracking technology for first responders. While everyday GPS gives incident commanders a 2D point on a map, 3D tracking adds other details and pinpoint room location, even in dense signal blocking environments.
8: When a mayday or a situation of utmost importance or injury or sudden catastrophic event in a fire, such as a backdraft, flashover, or sudden building collapse, firefighters can be lost and trapped. And knowing their exact location gives the incident commander the ability to deploy rapid intervention teams to rescue those firefighters.
7: There is currently a petition before the FCC to look at this technology and advance it through the right processes to bring this to market. Finn said it's needed now.
8: In this day and age where you can actually track a package from Amazon on your phone, yet we can't track firefighters in buildings, is problematic on a number of levels, especially an emergency situation, and when they're in need of support and rescue.
7: I'm Chris Woodward.
3: The National Weather Service says the heat wave will expand from the southern U.S. into the southwest and intermountain west this week. Afternoon high temperatures will be in the 110 to 120.

0: 20-degree range in the west and southwest. Some parts of the south will see a bit of a break in the heat later this week and for the weekend as a front brings a better chance of some rain. Elsewhere, Fox Weather says a potential multi-day flood threat began today across parts of the I-95 corridor in the northeast, including New York City, Philadelphia, and Baltimore. Rain totals from today and tomorrow could surpass 3 to 5 inches in some areas. Tomorrow, there is a level 3 out of 4 risk of heavy rain for parts of New England. That is all our time for now. 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
2: Thank you for joining me. It is the Tuesday edition of Point of View. And first hour, we're going to talk about apologetics, a topic we address so very often here on Point of View. Not only do we want you to know how to articulate a biblical worldview, we want you to know how to defend a biblical worldview. And this comes from a fascinating book, which I think you will enjoy, which comes from a guest we've had on the program many times before. Next hour, we're going to talk about the Supreme Court for a couple of reasons. First of all, we've had Philip Haregi on before to talk about the pray for the justices. We also had a piece that we talked about last week, and we're going to come back to again. The Supreme Court needs more protection. And again, the organization that he is part of, the Judicial Action Group, has also done kind of an evaluation of some of the major Supreme Court cases. So we'll get into that. But I think we'll finish off before the hour is off so that I can also deal with a couple of issues. Charlie Cook talks about the fact that the DSA, that'd be the Democratic Society, Democratic Socialists, I should say, of America, want to abolish America. Also, a very good piece by our good friend John Stonestreet, Glenn Sunshine, who's a good friend as well, who wrote the book on some of these issues, but also have done a breakpoint commentary on Islam. So we'll try to get all that in today. If not, I'm going to have a lot more opportunities tomorrow. I have entirely the first hour free before we get into some of our guests, including a member of Congress who we'll talk with tomorrow as well. If you're not familiar with Louis Marcos, we've had Dr. Marcos on the program many times before. We've talked about his book, From Plato to Christ, how Platonic thought helped shape Christian faith. We've talked about myth made fact. This one is My Apologetics Dinner Party, which I think you're going to enjoy because it helps you think about, all right, how do I, if I'm across the table from a friend, a neighbor, coworker, maybe even a family member, and they're asking some very important questions, how do I respond? He is an individual who is professor of English and a scholar in residence at the Houston Christian University, has his doctorate from University of Michigan. I mentioned just a few of his books, and this one in particular, My Apologetics Dinner Party, published by our good friends at InterVarsity Press. Dr. Marcos, welcome back to Point of View.
3: Hey, thanks, Kirby. It's great to be back on.
2: Yeah, I'm saying this is becoming kind of regular, isn't it?
3: I know, and, I know. Well, it's just been busy. There's so much to write about. And, you know, this is an exciting time to be alive for an apologist. We are no longer sitting around in our churches saying, just let us sing our hymns and feel good, and you guys take care of all the thinking for us. We finally stopped, especially as evangelicals, we finally stopped doing that, and it's time to get back in there and realize that we have the most coherent and consistent worldview, not only about religion, but about everything else. And so this is a good time. There are so many key apologists writing. We're not sitting around scared anymore. We're coming forward with the gospel and what it means in every area of life. So it's a good time, Kirby.
2: And again, we're singing off the same song sheet, maybe a different line, different lyric, but I've said some of the same things, that this seems to be the golden age of apologetics. And one aspect of that, it seems to be the golden age of archaeology, because Louis, over the last couple of months, we've done three different interviews interviews on three different books dealing with apologetics. And so again, Titus Kennedy, Phil Weaver, Paul Weaver, I should say, as well as Jeremiah Johnston. And so again, whether it's apologetics or subset like archaeology or arguments for the faith, those are certainly the case. So let's talk about your book. It is My Apologetics Dinner Party, a real-life Socratic dialogue. And I was thrilled to see Peter Kreff and Nancy Piercy, individuals who've had on this program before, endorsing it. And in some respects, it reminds me a little bit of some of the things Peter Kreff has done. But you take us to a dinner, and you really kind of help us, first of all, set the table with a pre-dinner conversation. Then dinner is served. Then you have dinner, dessert by candlelight, and after dinner, 13 chapters. Matter of fact, each one of those could be a week, and you could have this for a quarterly teach in your Sunday school class. But help us kind of set the table. What did this involve? Talk about some of the people around the table, because in some respects, we're having the opportunity to look over your shoulder and know how to ask questions and how to interact with people of different faiths.
3: Thanks, Kirby. I've been part of an international fellowship that's been meeting at my home for about 15 years. And we usually meet once a month, and we often will have a meeting on Thanksgiving. So we'll have an international Thanksgiving potluck dinner. And there will be Christians there, but there will be people from different faiths. There's a Muslim, there's a Hindu, there's a Buddhist. Now, this, what I write about in my book, didn't literally happen on one day. I'm kind of combining dialogues I've had over the years with different people, but they're all based on real people and real dialogues. You see, I was in college in the 80s, and there was InterVarsity Christian Fellowship, and there were Campus Crusade. Those were the two major sort of college Christian groups. And InterVarsity was more focused on what they called friendship evangelism, whereas Crusade was more influenced on what they call door-to-door evangelism. Now, I have a lot of respect for people that do door-to-door evangelism, but that's never been my thing. I've always been, you see, this is an IVP book, actually. I've always been more into getting to know people and sharing your faith in that sort of setting. And then, you know, it's a shame, Kirby, because door-to-door evangelism, which is not unbiblical, but it's been so sort of bastardized by all these people coming to your door from cults and other things. I think people are so suspicious nowadays, and they have a reason to be suspicious, Kirby. So I really prefer a friendship setting over a meal. People get to see you, get to see the authentic person, get to be in your home. And I just think that especially today and with young people, I think if you're going to reach people, the best overall strategy is through friendship. You know, the old model was get them saved and then get them to join your group. I think the new model is get them to join your group, and then when they see the love and authenticity, hopefully they will accept Christ. You see, I think we've had to flip it a little bit, especially in modern America. And so a great place to start is over the dinner table. People sit, they eat together, they break bread, they share, and I think a lot of people are more open. So I've sort of combined all these different people. Some are Christians, some are Christians who are now skeptics, skeptical about miracles, let's say. Again, there is somebody Hindu, somebody Muslim, somebody Buddhist, everybody at different walks of life. And how can you have these conversations in a way that's non-confrontational, but also pushes towards the truth?
2: Again, we're going to take a break and come back and get into some of those ideas. And again, there are so many chapters, we won't cover all of those, but I think you're going to find these fascinating. And even near the end, he says, it is kind of interesting. Some people wonder why everyone is so polite in this book. And I think there's a couple of reasons. First of all, there are kind of format that you create is certainly the case, but I've also found that international students tend to be much more polite. Matter of fact, I notice sometimes Asian students, even if they're going to ask a tough question, almost have to apologize for asking the question. But we're going to talk about some of the interactions over the years with Dr. Louis Marcos in his book, My Apologetics Dinner Party. We'll be back right after this.

0: This is Viewpoints with Kirby Anderson.
1: Have we created life in the laboratory? That was the implication from some of the news stories that declared that scientists have built a cell from scratch. That might be overstating the case a bit, but what was accomplished is significant. A synthetic biologist and professor at the University of Minnesota said she and her team constructed a cell piece by piece from chemical components. This very primitive cell does feed and can only reproduce for about five generations. As one biochemist explained, this isn't life created in the lab, but acknowledged it is a genuine milestone on the road towards that question. The cell is quite primitive and merely composed of 150 to 200 molecules. The normal simple cell has millions of molecules. In a sense, it is a foundation, or what one scientist called a chassis, that future advances can build upon. Now you might wonder if this synthetic cell poses any danger. It does not seem to pose any biosafety risk and could not be used in its current form to be used as a biological weapon, but further scrutiny is warranted given our history of what can escape from a biolab. You know, when I speak on intelligent design, I often show a cartoon of an Albert Einstein-looking scientist who proclaims, "If I can just synthesize life in the laboratory, then I will have proven that no intelligence was necessary to form life in the beginning." My audience usually gets the joke. The fact that scientists have been working decades to eventually create even such a primitive cell provides proof that random chemicals in a prebiotic soup did not produce life. Rather, it provides compelling evidence for design and a designer. I'm Kirby Anderson, and that's my point of view.
2: Go deeper on topics like you just heard by visiting pointofview.net. That's pointofview.net.

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1: Our guest today, you can probably learn a little bit more about how to answer some of the questions that you receive or how to respond to some of the inquiries. And I think you will certainly enjoy this book. Very readable, lots of fun. My Apologetics Dinner Party, published by InterVarsity Press. If you'd like to know more about Louis Marcos, we have a link to his website as well as to his other books. We have X, Facebook, and much more, and also information about this book. And Louis, you talk about in one particular case where the turkey didn't arrive right away, and so you thought, well, maybe I'll have everybody sing. And so you begin to play Silent Night, Holy Night, and that singing immediately led Anthony to ask a question about virgin birth. That's an oxymoron. And the reason I wanted to focus on that is it gets us into the chapter on miracles. One of the quick answers that you gave is the argument has oftentimes been made by our atheist friends, by skeptics and others. Well, the reason people believed in miracles is they didn't know anything. But you point out that, okay, if you're talking about did they know about sperm and egg? No. But did they know that it took a man to get a woman pregnant or many of the other miracles? That, I think, just by asking a series of questions as you do early on, starts a conversation and a dialogue, and that's the value of this Socratic dialogue, isn't it?
2: It really is. You have to draw the person. I remember reading somewhere that Benjamin Franklin would do that. Like, instead of argue with somebody, he would keep asking them questions until they saw the folly of what they were saying or saw the problem with it. You slowly draw them out. And again, you still hear people say it. The only reason the ancient world believed in miracles is because they didn't understand the laws of nature. And that sounds like a good argument until you think about it for 30 seconds and you realize, no, the only reason somebody recognizes a miracle has happened is because they know the laws of nature. So I try to get started by saying it is true. Joseph did not know about eggs and sperm, but Joseph knew that a woman does not conceive unless she lies with a man. And the fact that he immediately wanted to divorce her shows that he recognized that, no, this is not a natural way. Things like this don't happen. Mary must have slept with somebody without me knowing about it. So, again, we just don't understand this. Just because they did not have Newton's laws of gravitation, they understood that things fall. Mm-hmm. And if a hammer suddenly flew away, they would recognize it as a miracle. It's part of breaking down what C.S. Lewis called chronological snobbery.
1: Yes.
2: We have to understand that the ancient people were not stupid. They might have been ignorant about something that we know, but that doesn't mean they lacked the skill of observation and understanding. So, but it's better to draw someone out, ask them questions. So why did Joseph want to divorce Mary? Well, because she was pregnant. Well, why did that bother her? And again, so eventually, because I still hear very intelligent people say that about the virgin birth. It's kind of a weird thing, Kirby. We've gotten past this, but when I was younger, that became like a bridge. Like, how could you believe in the virgin? Like, they claimed to believe Jesus was the Son of God, but they didn't believe in the virgin birth because somehow it broke the rules of science. It's a very strange thing.
1: It is. Well, let's see if we can help people with interacting with many of their Muslim friends. Matter of fact, second hour today, we're going to talk a little bit more about a very good commentary by John Stone Street and Glenn Sunshine on Islam. And you have Reza, who, first of all, you was interacting with him a little bit on what Jesus claimed to be. But I thought we might even focus on this whole idea of the Gospels that are historical, because there you interact with him for quite a while about out to what Muslims believe, what they believe about the Quran, what they believe about the Bible. But there is a lot of commonality. And then where there's a difference, that begins a whole series of conversations, which I think are fundamental to even the claims that we see that Jesus made that are recorded in the gospel. So can you help us out a little bit with this idea of whether or not the gospels are historical and how to answer our Muslim friends about that?
2: Excellent. Now, let me preface when you said something like this earlier, that you need to understand that Muslims like talking about religion. Okay, what's the most important thing in their life? They want to talk about it. As Americans, we think you can never talk about religion. That is not the case with Muslims. They want to talk about their religion, right? And we can begin. There is common ground. The Quran says that, believe it or not, that Jesus was born of a virgin. So they believe in the virgin birth, but of course, they reject the incarnation, the belief that Jesus was fully God and fully man, which is the absolute essence of our faith. So it's incompatible, but at least there is a beginning. There's a bridge. They believe Jesus is the Messiah. They believe Jesus is sinless. They believe Jesus will return again. There's one place in the Quran where Jesus is called the Word of God. So, but again, let's not be fooled, okay? They don't believe that he is the God, the Son, the second person of the Trinity. But we can begin there, and we can begin that the Quran itself shows respect, not for the whole Bible, but for the five books of Moses, the Pentateuch or the Torah, and the Gospels. We Christians and Jews are the people of the book. So there is common ground there. They are supposed to respect the Gospels. But there is nothing more painful, Kirby, than reading the writings of Christian apologists who try to prove that our Gospels are corrupted, and they try to prove it by quoting Bart Ehrman and all the other heretical Christians that are all over the place. It's absolutely painful. That's the people that they quote. But one of the things I try to do with Razor when I talk to him is say, okay, there are some people that say maybe they're corrupted because it's true. We obviously don't have manuscripts from the first century. But I argue, and I try to argue with him, get him thinking, is that's not really an argument a Muslim can make. Because Muhammad is saying you can respect and trust the Torah and the Gospels. And the thing is that Muhammad is like 600 A.D. We have complete copies of the Bible from a couple hundred years before Muhammad. So one, and again, we'll talk about this later, but you want to avoid the gotcha. You don't want to catch them and say, I caught you. And then they're embarrassed, and then you've won the argument but lost the soul. So it's not about gotcha. It's to get them thinking about claims of truth and where the Bible comes. I don't remember if I had time to mention this in my book, but another thing you can say is obviously Muslims believe Jesus is a prophet. Well, let's look at the Gospels. And in the Gospels, Jesus predicts three times that he will go to Jerusalem, will be arrested, will be beaten, and he will be crucified. Well, Muslims, the Quran, actually deny that Jesus was crucified. Yes. God wouldn't do that to a prophet. Mm-hmm. So they don't believe Jesus died. He was just kind of like Elijah, was just taken away. So they don't really believe in the cross, in the atonement. And they don't exactly believe in the resurrection because Jesus was taken away, but he'll come back. But a little bit more like some Christians, we think that those two witnesses will be Elijah and Enoch because neither one of them died. I'm not sure if that's right, but that's what I grew up with.
1: Sure.
2: They seem to believe that about Jesus. He will come back and then he'll die. But get them thinking about the claims of Jesus. And, I don't know if we have time, but most of your listeners know about the liar, lunatic, Lord argument that C.S. Lewis makes. Use that argument to get them thinking about the claims of Christ. And, even if you don't believe that the Gospels are the inspired and errant word of God, all they have to be is reliable historical documents for Jesus's claims to be so profound that if he wasn't the Son of God, he was actually the greatest blasphemer who ever lived.
1: Well said. Again, the book is entitled My Apologetics Dinner Party, and we really just talked about some of the pre-dinner in the den, but I promise to move it down a little further. There's a section, of course, on dinner is served and then dessert by candlelight. Obviously, he covers things like the resurrection, human sinfulness. I'll skip those for no other reason, Lewis, than for the younger generation, because we do our next generation roundtable, Liberty McCarty, or McCarter even does a whole thing about know what you believe and know why you believe, because in some respects there's two of the chapters here that I see the younger generation struggling with. One of the chapters is, why are Christians so obsessed with sex? And that one comes up. And then the other one, how can there be only one way to God? So those are very useful chapters, and because we have covered some of these other issues like historical reliability and the resurrection and things of that nature, thought we'd come back and pick off those two and then finish off with some others. But if you find yourself saying, okay, I'd love to read this book, or I know somebody that might be engaged in this book because it's in a conversational format and the individuals around the table are asking questions that maybe they're asking, this might be a book you would want to obtain. It is published by InterVarsity Press. As I pointed out, it could be a great small group study. But let's take a break. We'll continue our conversation on My Apologetics Dinner Party right after this.
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1: A delightful book, My Apologetics Dinner Party, A Real-Life Socratic Dialogue. Dr. Louis Marcos is the guest, and again, he is the author of the book. And I thought we'd focus on one of the chapters, which is a little bit more unusual, because after all, it is a topic that deserves some attention. Why are Christians so obsessed with sex? We have, of course, booklets that we've made available in the past on homosexual theology, cohabitation, even one that's kind of a summary of the books by Carl Truman on sex and culture. Of course, Lewis, you all quote a number of individuals there from our good friend Nancy Piercy and Josh McDowell, but also Scott Peck. And I know this is a question that shows up in some of your conversations because we hear so much about the sexual issue. And because Christians address it, you have individuals want to know, why are Christians so obsessed with this issue of sex? How do you answer that?
2: It's good. Now, one of the things, again, and question and answer is a way to help the people to get to the root of the problem. So we're not always dealing with symptoms. Let's get to the root, to the cause, what's wrong. And I think through question and answer, you have to get people to understand this simple truth. Just because something is natural does not mean it's good, because we have bought into this idea. In fact, that's why I don't know. I don't think we'll find it. But a lot of Christians think if somebody could prove that there's some kind of gene or something that causes homosexuality, then we've lost the fight. But no, we haven't. Okay. There are people that are born sociopaths. Does it make it okay for them to do sinful behavior? But I really think, especially in modern America, we have this idea, if it's natural, it's good. And I use the example, and it keeps getting my daughter upset during a dinner party.
1: I knew you could use this.
2: Scott Peck, who wrote People of the Lie, and then, first he wrote The Road Less Traveled.
1: Right.
2: And unfortunately, even though he's one of my favorite authors, at the end of his life, he lost it. He wrote a book called In Heaven as on Earth, and it is the worst vision of heaven because poor Peck could not bend his mind around the resurrection body. Yeah. He was too much of a Zen Buddhist. But People of the Lie is one of the best books ever written on evil. It should be still read.
1: Mm-hmm.
2: And he makes this a very simple argument. Human nature is filling up your diaper. It is completely natural for an infant to go to the bathroom in his diaper. And you have to train the child to use the bathroom. And here's the interesting thing. Once they learn something proper, then they will realize how terribly unnatural it is if, they get sick or something and they go to the bathroom with their pants or something. So even though that's kind of maybe a nasty analogy, it gets to the point of, look, why does a man have an affair? Does he do it because it's unnatural? He does it because it's natural. He's going to risk his family, his wife, maybe his career if he's Christian. And yet it's natural, but that doesn't make it right. We live in a fallen world, and we do need to train our affections, to order our desires. They need to be. And see, I like to talk about it that way. And the Catholics are particularly good at this, going back to Augustine, that sin is misdirected desire. I love in John chapter 4, when Jesus speaks to the woman at the well, it is obvious this woman is seeking some kind of love, some kind of intimacy, some kind of acceptance. She's been married 5 times and she's living with a man. What I love is Jesus does not condemn her for her desire for love. Her desire is okay. It is the way she is fulfilling it that is not only sinful, but self-destructive. It's actually hurting her just as much as it's hurting God, if you will. So if we want to get deeper, let's get down to what your desires are and understand how God gives us the desire for love and intimacy. But there are self-destructive ways to fulfill that. Just like we have a natural desire to eat. But if we overeat, we'll get sick and we might even die. So I know that sounds obvious, but it's hard to get people to see that. But once you get to the core, I actually quote a great movie called The African Queen with Humphrey Bogart and Catherine Hepburn, where Humphrey Bogart is kind of a dirty old drunk guy, and the woman is a little bit of a Puritan. And when he's getting drunk, she says, "Stop that." And he says, "But it's just human nature." And her great response is, "Human nature, Mr. Allnut, is what we are put on this earth to overcome." And you can overdo that, so to speak, Puritanism. But and the other thing I try to get people to understand when we're talking is another crazy thing for a modern American. We do not own our bodies.
1: Yes.
2: I don't remember if I said this in the book. I read this in an article. I can't remember what it was. Someone made a great point that in our struggle against abortion, we made a categorical error. We started making the argument an issue of rights rather than an issue of duty. Yeah. Once we accepted modern enlightenment understanding of rights being the most important thing in the world, we sort of lost it. Well, who's going to win on the rights? But if it's duty, the mother has a duty to the child. The child has no duty to the mother. And so, again, we need to think about the way we express ourselves. And again, we can be too much into what's called the autonomous individual. And so really one of the things, okay, the difference between evangelism and apologetics, evangelism is simply presenting the gospel. But a lot of times in apologetics, Kirby, the person is not ready for the gospel.
1: That's right.
2: They need what Francis Schaeffer liked to call pre-evangelism.
1: Yeah.
2: So they need to understand not only who Jesus is, but who he is not. Not only who God is, but who God is not. And so a lot of times what you're doing is trying to get to the root issues and explaining that, you know, that's actually not what Christians believe, even though everybody thinks it is. So, again, it's a matter of changing their worldview, their unquestioned assumptions, like if it's natural, it's good. That's an unquestioned assumption. Once it's questioned, the person will begin to think about it, and now they've got a new lens through which to look at issues of sexuality.
1: Well said. Well, in a few minutes, let's, if we can, get into how can there be one way to God? And I've been in situations myself sitting across the table where Muslims, Buddhists, Zen Buddhists, atheists, even kind of neo-Orthodox Christians and the rest. And the one assumption around the table is that there are many paths to God. And it's the narrow-minded evangelical, me, who believes that there's only one way to God. So when you have an international group, you can pretty much guarantee that that's going to be a big issue, even among some of the younger Christians. Can you respond to that?
2: It's true. It's true. And, you know, I grew up in the 70s and people love to say, well, truth is at the top of the hill and there's many ways around it. Well, I accept that analogy, except that the truth that is at the top of the hill is the one who said, I am the way, the truth, and life. That's the founding verse of Houston Christian University, where I teach, John 14:6. So there are many ways around. See, here's the problem. This is even more an American problem. We have this idea that maybe life is college, and if you get an A, you go to heaven. If you get an F, you go to hell. Well, that's not the way it works. There are two different colleges. See, heaven is not just like getting an A or graduating. Heaven means you will be forever in the presence of the triune God. Do you want to be in the presence of that triune God? So we've got to get to the nature of reality. And I share a little story where I had a friend who we were talking, and it became very clear that he hated God. And then at the end, he said, and another thing I hate about God is he sends people to hell. And I said, wait a minute, you just said you hate God.
1: Yes.
2: Being in heaven means being with God, right? So if you don't want to be with God, where else are you going to go except out of God's presence? So it's again, Christ claims to be the life. You can only have life if you are in the life. But I offer hope. My favorite story in the Christmas story, go back to Christmas, is the Magi. Who are the Magi? They're obviously not Christians. They're not Jews. They don't have the Torah. They're probably Zoroastrians, people think. But anyway, they had limited knowledge of the stars, and they followed that limited knowledge and it led them to the Christ child. Now, when they got there, they could have said, forget it, I'm not doing this, this is ridiculous, I'm going home. But they don't. They recognize that this is the truth. And we know that because they didn't just give the baby gifts. They knelt down and worshiped the Christ child. So as I explain it when I'm with international people, Christianity is not the only truth. It's the only complete truth.
1: Very good.
2: It's not the only truth because we're all made in God's image. And there are bits and pieces of truth in every religion, every culture, every ethnic group. But only, and not even Christianity, only in Christ himself, the one who said, I am the way, the truth, and the life, do we get truth in its most complete form.
1: Very good. Let's take a break, and when we come back, maybe pick out just one other chapter. But again, this book is entitled My Apologetics Dinner Party. I think you can certainly understand the great wisdom that is there, and it's put in such a conversational manner. I think you will greatly enjoy it. We'll be back right after this.

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1: Back once again as we talk about My Apologetics Dinner Party, a real-life Socratic dialogue. It is published by our friends at InterVarsity Press, written by Louis Marcos. And Louis, I thought we might talk about New Age spirituality, because in this particular case, Bill talks about the fact he'd been dating a Christian woman, and he was thinking, well, maybe that's easier. Maybe we could just begin to merge the East and the West. And we have, of course, so-called New Age spirituality, crystals and astral projection and Ouija boards and transcendental meditation, astrology, and all the rest. And so that is another one of those questions that seems to surface frequently at these kinds of dinner parties, doesn't it?
2: It really does. I mean, I don't know if your listeners know this, but, you know, the new atheists are really dead, Kirby.
1: Yes.
2: They really are dead. The new challenge for Christianity is the other side, the new. In other words, Freud is dead, but Carl Jung,
1: yes,
2: who has religion, well, but said, it's a empty spirit. We're kind of over there now. And at least there's, you can reach these people. They're at least a little bit more open. They're seeking transcendence. They're seeking something supernatural, right? But again, we've got to get them thinking at a deeper level. What is going on here? What are you seeking? What is the new age? And I spend a lot of time, you know, talking about reincarnation and Buddhism, right? They believe that their version of heaven is moksha, or also known as a nirvana. And the thing about nirvana is it's not a place of pure delight like heaven. It's a place that exists beyond pleasure and pain, because the Buddhists believe that the problem with man is not sin, but desire itself. You have to extinguish all desire, or you will be forever, you know, painful and cut up and destroyed and things like that. And you want to work with somebody. Is all desire really bad? Do we need to get rid of desire? Or do we need desire to be purified and perfected and brought back to its original state? See, I want us to interact with young people who are desiring something beyond the madness and sin and fragmentation and deceit and hypocrisy of the world. Let's find common ground there, right? Yes, the world is broken. That's why I don't want us to never use the word sin, but we can start by using a word like fragmentation and brokenness, because they understand that. And then if you're moving and you get to know the person, then we can start identifying the sin and disobedience and all that. But let's begin with the common ground. They recognize that the world is not the way that it should be. So what is the problem?
1: Mm-hmm.
2: What is the solution? I wrote another book called Apologetics for the 21st Century a while ago.
1: Right.
2: And I actually had a whole chapter in the Da Vinci Code.
1: Yes.
2: And even though the Da Vinci Code is not Christian, the weird thing is it appeals to people's desire for magic and mystery and secrets and all that. And in that book, I argue, hey, if you want a code, you know, riddles and secrets like the Da Vinci Code, there ain't no better book than the Bible. All those prophecies in the Old Testament and the way they're fulfilled in the New Testament have so much wonder and magic. There is no greater magic than becoming man but remaining God. There is no greater magic than the incarnation, the two into one. So let's grab on to that desire for a magic and a wonder and an enchantment beyond our disenchanted age, but let's try to slowly redirect that to the true source of that magic and wonder.
1: Well said. About 200 pages, and I do want to talk about how people can use it, but I thought I'd be remiss if I did not mention, first of all, that if people wanted to connect up with you, of course, you are at Houston Christian University, which is hc.edu, hc.edu. Let me also just mention, as you go to the website there, honoring Dr. Sloan, who was your third president,
2: yes.
1: And when I heard just recently he died, we were very saddened, and of course, have interviewed him as well. And I might should also mention that if you click on the picture there of Louis Marcos, you will see one that takes you to all of his books, Facebook, X, and a number of other places. So I wanted you to know that he is quite available if you would want to interact with him, if you maybe even would want to do a kickoff for your book party or something like that. He might be able to help you in that regard. But let's talk about for just a minute before I let you go how people can use this. I've already recommended that it's just very readable. And sometimes when people hear apologetics, they think, oh boy, this is going to be tough sledding. And it's just very readable. It's just perfect to hand to people. But it also, because you have 13 chapters, I'm well aware of the fact that you can break a 52 weeks into 13 weeks. And this could be a small group study. So talk about how people can use the book.
2: That is what I was hoping. I mean, I was really hoping that people would take this one chapter at a time and maybe even, you know, have, you know, mock conversations between themselves. Talk about that, identify. But it is very, very readable. Now, in the back of the book, I have a very lengthy appendix, a sort of biographical essay that I give you all of the books you might want to read that you can go from there. But it's good. It's not even a bad idea to sort of read it out loud. You know, it's supposed to read like a screenplay. And in fact, I was very happy with InterVarsity because I said, please, I turned down a bunch of the audio people until we found someone that can do voices. So the audiobook is a play. This guy does different voices. He does an Indian accent. He does an Egyptian accent. A Chinese accent. And so if you listen to the audiobook version, it really comes alive as a drama, almost as a screenplay. But again, this is something to read together as a group. You know, get a leader to identify what they thought were the best strategies, but then people can talk about that in a group. And they, again, you don't need to be a scholar who studied apologetics. I've tried to bring it down to just a very conversational level so that people are not intimidated. They can talk about how they can bring up these discussions in just regular everyday discussions in an organic, natural way.
1: Well, again, just some great resources that people can find. And again, you can go to some of the links that we've provided there. Of course, as you pointed out, this is available both in paperback, but again, you can get it in Kindle. And again, very soon you'll have an audiobook. And of course, there's even an MP3 CD. So there are just all sorts of ways in which you can benefit from this. And I just appreciate all the books that you've written over the years. And we've done quite a number of interviews with you. But when I saw this one come out, I said, oh, for sure, we have to get you on again to talk about this. So, Louis, once again, you've done a great job. And I think this one may be, of all the books you've ever written, perhaps the most approachable because it really is just talking about dialogue. And anybody, no matter where you are in the spectrum of well-versed apologists or people that know nothing about what even the word apologetics means, this would be quite the readable book. And so thank you for writing it. And thank you, most importantly, for giving us an hour today.
2: Hey, thanks so much, Kirby. That's my hope for the book. Keep up the good work.
1: Well, again, we encourage you to find out a little bit more. We have all those links available to you at the website, pointofview.net. As you go there, of course, you'll find out more about some of the guests that we've had on the program. Also, let me just one more time mention that we do have our take action item at the end. Support the SAVE Act. We talked about that yesterday with our friend John Lott. But again, if you haven't had a chance to act on that, feel free to click on that button and contact your two United States senators. My viewpoints commentary today, life in the lab. Maybe we'll get to that a little bit later in the second hour today. And of course, there's some really good articles that have been coming out lately about design and nature and evidence for that. But have we created life in the laboratory? No. As a matter of fact, what little we have been able to do in the lab illustrates all the more a very powerful argument for intelligent design. But let's take a break. And again, if you are interested in knowing more about Louis Marcos, or you know somebody who would benefit from this conversation, you might just click on the share button, send it to some others as a podcast, and I'm almost positive we're going to have some highlights from this interview that will show up on Spotify, so you can check that out a little bit later. Let's take a break, though. We've got a lot more to cover right after this.
3: I'm sure that you've noticed that social media is now filled with information generated by AI. dramatic descriptions of politicians and music stars supposedly making statements about a current issue, leaning into the microphone, looking into the lens, opponents silenced. It's powerful, it's riveting, and it's all lies. Even several national television networks were recently found using enhanced pictures, meaning manipulated, falsified, literally not giving a true picture. So many liars, so much deception. Where can we turn for truth? 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
1: Lord, I'm struggling and I need to talk to you.
2: Lonnie Berger, author of Every Man a Warrior.
1: Man, do you have a problem sin? Something that seems to surface over and over again? Well, you're normal. As men, we all struggle with things like lust, anger, unforgiveness, and shame. And when we talk to the Lord about our struggles,

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1: American Family News, I'm Robert Thornton. Israeli Prime Minister Benjamin Netanyahu said he had an excellent meeting with President Donald Trump today at the White House, their first sit-down since the war against Iran began. It came as both leaders faced growing pressures at home. Netanyahu is up for re-election and is embattled, in part because of his deteriorating relationship with President Trump. Trump is under some pressure to end the conflict. The president also welcomed Ukrainian President Volodymyr Zelensky today for a meeting. Here's Fox Business's Edward Lawrence.
2: Reportedly, Zelensky could have shown the president that he says that he has some data relating to the fact that Russia is helping Iran with targeting the U.S. and the Middle East. Now, the president telling Fox and friends that he will ask Russian President Putin about this, adding that Iran needs to make a deal. So the relationship with Zelensky is on the rise now, partly because of the inexpensive drone manufacturing that they do.
1: Senator Lindsey Graham was honored with a funeral at the National Cathedral today. President Trump spoke and remembered golf games they played together.
3: Right to the end, Lindsey carried in his golf bag the putter that once belonged to his dad, and he carried it with him with class and with a ring that was so beautiful of his mother. And they were laying right at his bedside the night he died. They were there.
1: Graham was 71 years old when he passed away this month. He served as a senator for 23 years, with his latest term expected to end in 2027. His sister, Darlene Graham, was chosen by South Carolina Governor Henry McMaster to fill the role her brother left open until a new candidate is selected by voters in November and sworn in this coming January. It's time to check your refrigerator, as more than 12,000 pounds of imported smoked bacon have been recalled, according to the USDA. The bacon, which is sold in three states, is produced by Maple Leaf Foods, located in Illinois. It was sent to grocery distributors and retailers in Idaho, Oregon, and Washington. The USDA said it was recalled because it was imported from Canada without undergoing a required U.S. import inspection. Democrat James Tallarico is trying to eat into Donald Trump's South Texas Hispanic support as he vies for a Senate seat from the Lone Star State. AFN Steve Jordahl reports it is a heavy lift.
4: President Trump flipped several historically Democrat strongholds along the Rio Grande in 2024. Statewide, he won an estimated 55% of Hispanic votes in Texas. Senate candidate James Tallarico thinks he can win back a significant number of those votes, but Pastor Sam Rodriguez of the National Hispanic Evangelical Leadership Conference says Tallarico's heretical Christianity is standing in the way.
5: It would require the Hispanic vote, which is primarily Christian, to embrace woke, cancel culture, morally relativistic, ambiguous, social, quasi-communist Christianity.
4: But he says things have gone south for the president since 2024, mainly because of his deportation policies.
5: People who have been here for 20, 25, 30 years who are good, hardworking individuals who did come here illegally but are now part of the community and so forth. Is there some angst and consternation? Yes.
4: He says 4 months out from the midterms, the president has lost a little less than 10% of his Hispanic support.
5: We're looking at some single-digit drops. I'm not looking into double digits.
4: He says if the president would go back to his last campaign promises, letting the so-called Dreamers stay and focusing on criminal illegals, he could start winning some of the support back. But even if he doesn't, Rodriguez says the Democrat Party is doing itself no favors with Hispanic voters.
5: The good news is that the hard left is so drunk on socialism and communism and relativism that it's serving as a deterrent. So things could be worse.
4: I'm Steve Jordahl.
1: In related news, a new survey in Texas shows Democrat James Tallarico leading Republican Ken Paxton in the race for U.S. Senate. The survey shows Tallarico leading 45% to 40%. This would be a pickup for the Democrats if Tallarico were to win in November. The tornado that devastated Wisconsin's Fox Valley about 35 miles south of Green Bay yesterday was given a preliminary EF3 rating by the National Weather Service. The twister hit the cities of Menasha and Appleton. That's all our time for now. Find more news at AFN.net.

0: America. 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Anderson.
1: Second hour today, going to spend some time, first of all, talking about the need for protection for Supreme Court justices and the need for us to pray about that. Liberty McCarter has already put together our Pray for America this week, and you will be receiving that shortly, which again encourage you to pray for the protection of the Supreme Court justices. And we've talked about on this program how rare that has been in the past, but we did post a very good article that was in the Wall Street Journal, which again has the title, The Price of Politicizing the Supreme Court. It's got a picture of Supreme Court Justice Elena Kagan and Supreme Court Justice Amy Coney Barrett, who, of course, as we talked about, she said how difficult it was to even try to explain to her son why she was wearing a bulletproof vest. And this is something that has never really existed before. So we thought it would be really good to come back to this conversation that we've had in the past with Philip Arregui, because he not only is an individual that understands the court. Last time we had him on back in May was to talk about his book, The Parable of the Prodigal Court. Also, there is a very good thing that the Judicial Action Group Foundation has produced on the Supreme Court. So lots of issues to talk about. Philip Arregui, again, is a lawyer, a prayer leader, an individual who's been very much dedicated to this issue of judicial renewal, but also wanting to bring the court back to God as it was at one time, something we've talked about in this 250th anniversary of America. So, Philip, welcome back to Point of View.
2: Yeah, thank you very much, Kirby. It's an honor to be on with you.
1: Let's, if we can, maybe set the scene. When we talked about this the other day in roundtable discussion, we had one person that was younger and two of us that are older, and the older ones were saying, look, I cannot remember a time when we even thought that there would be a physical threat to a Supreme Court justice. And I remember seeing signs and impeach Earl Warren, things like that. But there was not so long ago, because I used to live in Washington, D.C., when I went to Georgetown University. There was not so long ago, really, I guess a few decades, but where you'd go into a restaurant, you could see a Supreme Court justice, you could see a U.S. senator. There was never a sense that any of those individuals' lives would be threatened, and something has changed dramatically. Can you speak to that?
2: Sure, and I don't know that I could pinpoint it. If you made me pick a day, I would say it was it was April and May of 2022 when someone at the U.S. Supreme Court knowingly, intentionally leaked the draft opinion of the Dobbs case to reverse Roe. And but the day that I would say it turned, Kirby, was the day that these protesters, crazy people, I mean, they weren't protesters. I mean, the things they were doing were disgusting. At the Supreme Court justices' homes, with mock blood on their bodies and all sorts of just sick things. And then the Attorney General of the United States had a federal law that he was due to enforce that barred protests like this at the homes of Supreme Court justices, not the offices, the homes of Supreme Court justices. And Merrick Garland refused to enforce that law. Again, this was a law that was already on the books.
1: Yes.
2: But that was the day that I think things turned, because what it said was the president of the United States and his attorney general was saying, these folks are fair game. And following on that, you had the assassination attempt, which we can certainly talk about that as well, because that was significant. But I think that's when it turned, because it's when the public got the message from the president of the United States that they were not just okay, they wanted pressure to be brought on these Supreme Court justices at their homes.
1: Well, and again, we can, in this particular article, talk about the swatting attack on Justice Barrett. But let's go back to, Gorsuch and an individual who was wanting to kill him. And, of course, more recently, we talked about how there are other reports of an attempt on to assassinate the Secretary of Treasury, and the press didn't cover it. And finally, that's when Scott Bessent said, look, if you even challenge that or question that, you can actually go to the hearing for the sentencing of the man who wanted to kill me. And of course, we've seen the attacks on the president and everything else. So we are dealing with something that is unprecedented. Sadly, sometimes there have been attacks on the president, but I really can't ever think of a time in which there was a physical attack on a Supreme Court justice. And we have now multiple examples, don't we?
2: There are, absolutely. And by the way, you mentioned Gorsuch. It was Kavanaugh. I know that's who you meant.
1: Oh, did I say Gorsuch? I mean Kavanaugh. Sorry. Yeah.
2: I know. They. But what was interesting, Kirby, is the guy Nicholas Roski, the assassin who went to Kavanaugh's home, he said he was going to kill three.
1: Yes.
2: And you know, there were already five on record to reverse, and those would have been Thomas, Alito, Gorsuch, Kavanaugh, Barrett. But knowing that he went after Kavanaugh first, my guess, if I had to guess, it would have been that he was going after Gorsuch and Barrett next, because they were the three newest members of the court that came in from President Trump. But one of the things about that I find very interesting, a lot of people don't know this. I've heard the question a lot from people, is Barrett being threatened? And the answer is absolutely. Now, let me say, if she is being threatened, it shouldn't have an impact, because she's taken an oath to not let that type of things matter. And if it is, then she should resign. And the same for Kavanaugh and Gorsuch and all the justices for that matter. But the question of whether she's being threatened, the answer is yes. Because if we go back to, I think it was May, I forget when the assassins showed up at Kavanaugh's home. It was either April or May of 2022. But the very next morning, there was a post on social media by a group that was called, they called themselves Ruth Sent Us.
1: Yes.
2: At that point, of course, they were referring to Ruth Bader Ginsburg, who had passed away. But they said Ruth Sent Us. Now, who was it that took Ruth's seat? That would be Justice Amy Coney Barrett.
1: Mm-hmm.
2: Well, the morning after the assassins showed up at Kavanaugh's home, this group, Ruth Sent Us, posted on social media a picture of the school of Amy Coney Barrett's children. Now, a lot of people don't know that, but that's a fact. So when we talk about whether these justices are being threatened, the answer is absolutely they are. And there are other instances we could talk about, too, Kirby, just with Amy Coney Barrett. She's been sent pizzas in the name of a dead federal judge's son who was killed.
1: Mm-hmm.
2: The same thing has happened to her family members. We talked about the vest. We talked recently, within the last 2 months, about a swatting that occurred at her home. And Kirby, maybe you would want to explain that to your listeners, what that is, if they don't know.
1: Well, and again, I think it's a good point, and thank you for clarifying that. But again, we think of course, one of the challenges that was given both to Kavanaugh and Gorsuch by, of course, the at this time minor Supreme Court justice and a member of the United States Senate. But let's take a break. We'll come back and explain a little bit more about that, as we are encouraging you to pray for the protection of the Supreme Court. Let's take a break. We'll come back with more right after this.

0: This is Viewpoints with Kirby Anderson.
1: Have we created life in the laboratory? That was the implication from some of the news stories that declared that scientists have built a cell from scratch. That might be overstating the case a bit, but what was accomplished is significant. A synthetic biologist and professor at the University of Minnesota said she and her team constructed a cell piece by piece from chemical components. This very primitive cell does feed and can only reproduce for about five generations. As one biochemist explained, this isn't life created in the lab, but acknowledged it is a genuine milestone on the road towards that question. This cell is quite primitive and merely composed of 150 to 200 molecules. The normal simple cell has millions of molecules. In a sense, it is a foundation, or what one scientist called a chassis, that future advances can build upon. Now, you might wonder if this synthetic cell poses any danger. It does not seem to pose any biosafety risk and could not be used in its current form to be used as a biological weapon, but further scrutiny is warranted given our history of what can escape from a biolab. You know, when I speak on intelligent design, I often show a cartoon of an Albert Einstein-looking scientist who proclaims, "If I can just synthesize life in the laboratory, then I will have proven that no intelligence was necessary to form life in the beginning." My audience usually gets the joke. The fact that scientists have been working decades to eventually create even such a primitive cell provides proof that random chemicals in a prebiotic soup did not produce life. Rather, it provides compelling evidence for design and a designer. I'm Kirby Anderson, and that's my point of view.
2: Go deeper on topics like you just heard by visiting pointofview.net. That's pointofview.net.

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1: Beckman Skin with Phil Parrighi, and let me again talk about the article that we've posted, because some of this may have come fast and furious, and you can read about the fact that the request that came from Amy Coney Barrett and Elena Kagan was for additional funding for additional security agents. And then one of the things that amazes me, they also were looking for 25 more officers for security at the court, and then even a command post to coordinate assignments and protection. You might say, why is that? Well, as we were talking about just a minute ago, there was a swatting attack. Now, what is that? Well, that's where there's a fake disturbance call that goes to the local police, usually District of Columbia or Virginia police, depending on where that might take place, or could be in Maryland as well. And so then they send law enforcement there. Well, because we have individuals already protecting Amy Coney Barrett, they could at least say, no, that was a fake charge. That was a fake swatting attack. But then, as you also pointed out, Philip, just a minute ago, sometimes there were deliveries which would arrive in the name of the federal judge, Esther Salas's son, who was shot in 2020 by a gunman posing as a delivery driver. And of course, we already mentioned the individual in 2022 wanting to assassinate Justice Brett Kavanaugh. And if you tie that into the two that I pooled together, many of us remember a time when Chuck Schumer, Senate Minority Leader, declared that Justices Kavanaugh and Gorsuch had released the whirlwind and will pay the price. And so in some respects, you can see what might have been in the mind of that individual that wanted to assassinate these individuals. And it just underscores the reason why, number one, they want more security. And also, number two, why I know, Philip, you and your organization and our organization are encouraging our listeners to pray for the protection of the Supreme Court justices.
2: Absolutely. And I read recently an article from a site that I agree with them 95% of the time, but they were commenting on this, and they were referring in particular to Justice Barrett. And they said, you know, they shouldn't have more security. They ought to just have to deal with the world that they're creating with their opinions. And I just completely disagree with that. I think there's frustration with some of Barrett's votes. And I would love Kirby to provide some context to the big picture on that. But it's not conservatives who are frustrated with Barrett and Gorsuch and Kavanaugh that are threatening to kill them. It's the left who's doing that. And yes. So if anything, as conservatives and constitutionalists, we should say, no, we want not just conservative justices protected, but all of them. You know, we don't need people showing up threatening to kill them. That's not how we operate. We're children of the Lord. That's not how Jesus would have us to go about this. And so we want security for the justices to protect them.
1: At least we can, since you wanted to give us some context, mention that this resource, which I just received, and I think it is just, again, outstanding. We have a couple of different links to JAGF, which is one of the links that we provide. We also provide a link to one of the other resources there as well. So we give you a couple of different ways to look at the Supreme Court. But you've got this summary of the 2025-2026 Supreme Court cases, and these are 14 of them. And anybody that thinks that the court is always ruling in favor of Donald Trump just needs to look at the one loss ratio there. It is not what you would believe. And yet at the same time, there have been some very significant cases before the Supreme Court. And it's another reason why you're challenging people through the organization, the Judicial Action Group and the Judicial Action Foundation, to actually pray for the Supreme Court.
2: Yes. And then for people also to be encouraged, because it may be that there are two cases that go the wrong way over a year's time, and people hear about those and they get frustrated, and they should be concerned, rightly so, about losses that we have. But guys, let me tell you, there was an era for about 60 years from 1962 to 2022 where we were consistently not just losing, but it was getting worse.
1: Yes.
2: And worse and worse and worse on social conservative cases. And now we're winning every one of those. There are some cases dealing with presidential power that I don't like how the rulings went. But there was a day when every case dealing with the LGBT agenda, we would lose it. And the left would come back 2 or 3 years later with even a crazier case, and we would lose it. And this happened consistently. Well, that's not happening anymore. And so I think it's important that as we pray for the court, that we not have a wrong perspective and just say, you know, all is lost. It's horrible. I don't even want to pray for them anymore. That's exactly what the enemy would like. We need to have the perspective of seeing the court like the prodigal son. He's done a lot that's wrong, but I think the boy is on his way home. And if we look at the court, they're not home yet, but they've made a lot of progress, guys. And we can't get frustrated when they take 2 steps forward and 1 back. We need to acknowledge the mistakes, but we need to keep praying, because over the course of the last 5 years, it is absolutely miraculous what we've seen.
1: Again, let me commend to everyone your book, The Parable of the Prodigal Court, Your Invitation to Shift a Nation Back to God. Of course, you can also go back to the interview we did on the book for an entire hour in May. But also might just say that if you get this Supreme Court summary, for those of you watching online, I'll hold it up here. And the green are again agreeing with those particular decisions. And you'll see that there are a number of Supreme Court justices that everything is in green, and then a couple where most of it is in green. And you can always depend on the fact that Ketanji Brown Jackson is always in the red. And most of the time, Sotomayor and Kagan are in the red, but even sometimes those are in the green. But this is a remarkable turnaround. And you and I are old enough to remember a time when we seem to be losing every single one of these key cases. And things have changed dramatically, including the conversation we're going to have this Friday when we talk with Kelly Shackelford about the whole issue of religious liberty. And we have the Religious Liberty Commission. We have all sorts of various edicts going down through the federal government. We have some of these very important cases that have been won. And that's why I just encourage people to find out a little bit more about the Judicial Action Group Foundation, which again, Libby was the first one to kind of tell me about your organization. And then, of course, I read your excellent book. But talk for just a minute before we let you go about how people can join with you, because we have links on our website, and I would encourage people to do what they can to support your organization.
2: Yeah, thank you very much, Kirby. And yeah, we do thank Libby for making the introduction. And you mentioned Kelly Shackelford. He's a hero. I love Kelly. They have a great organization. And but in Judicial Action Group, guys, we'd love to have your help. And one thing I would encourage you to do, there is a resource on there that Kirby just described. It's the graph showing Supreme Court cases and the votes of the justices. You can find that by going to JAGF for JAGFoundation.org, and then click on the news tab, right. And then the top story that you see will be that graph. It's just a great resource for folks to see it. Share it with your friends, or if you have a prayer group, if you pray for our country, print that off and take it and show it to them. It's a great resource. So that's something we'd love to give to your listeners to check that out. And then when you go to the website too, if you would, guys, just register your email. We're not going to sell it. It doesn't cost you anything, but we do have an insider report where we send out information. We tell you about our events. Oh, by the way, quick on that, Kirby, we're having a national consecration of our courts gathering on October 5th at the Museum of the Bible. Mm-hmm. Judge James Ho from Texas will be there, Dutch Sheets and some others. So that'll be a great event. People ought to sign up for that and join us.
1: Let me just mention again to go to jagf.org. First of all, you'll see the consecration thing at the Museum of the Bible. Scroll down, because I know some of you do scroll all the way down. You'll find one that says news. Hit read more. Then you'll see the same chart I just held up. Scroll down a little bit further, and there's a place for you to sign up the newsletter. So as long as you make your way down the website, you'll find some of the things that Philip is talking about. Philip, I've always enjoyed enjoyed our conversations. Look forward to the next opportunity. And thank you for joining us today here on Point of View.
2: It's my honor. Thanks a ton, Kirby.
1: Again, this can be found at the Judicial Action Group Foundation. And again, as you go there, scroll down enough so that you can find the news section. That's where you'll see the graph. And I think it'll be really encouraging to you to see all the green that is there. And then again, if you want to sign up for the newsletter for their organization, just scroll down a little bit further, and there you are. Well, we've got some Democratic Socialists we need to talk about that, and we will do so right after this.
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0: 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The opinions expressed on Point of View do not necessarily reflect the views of the management or staff of this station. And now, here again is Kirby Anderson.
1: Back once again. This, if we can spend just a little bit more time talking about socialism, we'll get back into some of that again tomorrow. Some very good material that I've already decided to post for our conversation on Wednesday. And by the way, I might just mention for tomorrow, we'll also get into this whole idea of digital surveillance. We have done a booklet on digital surveillance. We've also done a more recent one, which is actually entitled The Weaponization of Intelligence. And one of the members of Congress has actually written what's called the Privacy Act to begin to reevaluate and maybe even take down some of these flock cameras, some of the digital surveillance that is taking place. So we will get into one of the issues we've talked about here on Point of View over the years. So I hope you can tune in then. But let's, if we can, get back to socialism and what some people would say should be called communism. And I think this piece by Charles Cook is really helpful because Charles Cook, if you don't know, we've quoted him before, is from Great Britain. So got a little bit more of a kind of a British personality, maybe a little more hesitant. And you wouldn't pick that up necessarily by what he writes, because he talks about the fact that some people are saying, you know, we need to avoid the Red Scare. Now, what do we mean the Red Scare? Well, from about 1947 to the 1950s, you had a man by the name of Joseph McCarthy. And I think on the one hand was legitimately talking about the influence of communism into various agendas and into different venues around the country. Many people argue that he went overboard. There are some others that have been trying to defend him. But the bottom line is that this has been used as a say, anytime you talk about somebody as a communist, well, we're back to the Red Scare. So Charles Cook, again, a student of history, understands that. And he says, okay, maybe we should be careful about that. But he still says, and this is, again, surprising, that the appropriate name for the Democratic Socialist of America, he says, is red, because he says they're communists. They are Jacobins, which goes back to the French Revolution. They are wreckers and despoilers and iconoclasts who, if left unchecked, would wipe the United States off the face of the earth. Now, he says, why do I say that? Because of the very honest statements by the co-chair of the Democratic Socialist of America, who is Megan Romer, and she was on television with Shannon Bream. Now, I've got a commentary coming out next week. I've already recorded it. And after I recorded it, and even as I was, I thought, okay, I did quote some of the articles that have come out, including one by Karl Rove, but I added to it a link to a piece that came out by Scott McClellan. I could even add this one that we're talking about today, because some people will argue, well, yes, I know that the Democratic Socialist of America platform says this, but do they really mean that? Is that just maybe hyperbole? And this is where, again, kudos to the Fox News host Shannon Bream to go down the list and ask, do you agree with that? And so she asked, for example, abolish the Senate. Megan Romer says, true. Okay, replace the presidency and the Supreme Court as we know them. Romer, yep. Shannon Bream, abolish ICE. Again, Romer, absolutely. Shannon Bream, abolish borders and give amnesty to anyone currently in the United States illegally. Well, Megan Romer says, well, as a long-term plan, yep. Defund the Pentagon. Romer, absolutely. Shannon Bream, abolish prisons, at least in large part. Again, Megan Romer. Yeah, again, as part of a long-term program. Okay, so no prisons, government, public ownership of most corporations. Again, Megan Romer, absolutely. Okay, so this establishes for any fair-minded individual, this is the end game. This is the goal. You can look at the platform and say, yeah, well, they probably don't believe all that. These are like campaign promises. Sometimes used to say campaign promises are like like a pie crust meant to be broken. Okay. Nope. They're really committed to this. And that's where then Charles Cook goes on to say, one must award Megan Romer credit for her thoughtfulness, for despite her casual tone, she managed in a space of a minute to demand, are you ready for this? The abolition of every load-bearing structure in America. To abolish the Senate is not only in effect to abolish the states, but given the Senate is the only unamendable part of the contemporary Constitution, it is to abolish the Union, too. To abolish the Supreme Court is to abolish the rule of law. To abolish our borders and our military is to abolish our sovereignty. To abolish prisons is to abolish ordered liberty. And to abolish private property is to abolish our economy. That is at least an ethos. Are you with me on this? So he goes on to say, the American system of government is built on top of the presupposition that the government exists to secure the national rights of the people and little else besides. The DSA, or the Democratic Socialists of America's vision, represents a perfect immersion of this premise. Romer and her friends want to shirk all the basic responsibilities of the state, national defense, territorial integrity, policing, protection of individual liberty, while micromanaging all the private tasks that have traditionally been the preserve of civil society. So again, he goes into what that might mean, and we've talked about that before, but he then recognizes that if you want to put some of this in perspective, maybe you need to go back to our founding 250 years ago. And he says, interestingly enough, commenting on the American character, a year before the Revolution, Edmund Burke praised the colonists. And Edmund Burke, of course, wrote some very famous works, one of which, of course, we quote quite often, but praised the colonists for their foresight. In other words, he wrote, the people, more simple and of a less mercurial cast, judge of all ill principle of government only in actual grievance. But he says in America, he proposed, they anticipate the evil, judge the pressure of the grievance by the badness of the principle. And the result is they augur misgovernment at a distance and snuff the approach of tyranny at every tainted breeze. Okay, sometimes hard to read 18th century literature, but there you are. And what Charles Cook says in light of that is Megan Romer, vice chair, if you will, of the Democratic Socialist America, Megan Romer is a tyrant, and the ideas she is advancing are infinitely more tyrannical than anything King George III or his parliament could have concocted in a month of Sundays. It would indeed be preferable if we did not have to deal with communists in the United States, but we do not have the luxury at present. We need not wait for the chains before objecting to the forge. It's a good piece, but it's just a reminder again that the Democratic Socialists of America want to abolish America. And so it's just a great reminder that, yes, this is what they say, and yes, this is what they mean. Well, we're going to take a break, but just before we do so, let me just mention that if you scroll down on our website, we've encouraged you to do so, so that you can find out more about the Judicial Action Group and the Judicial Action Group Foundation. If you scroll down a little bit further, of course, you will see our action item, but just before you get there, the Viewpoints commentary today is on life in the lab. And I think it's a great opportunity to recognize that there has been a remarkable breakthrough at the University of Minnesota, where a synthetic biologist and her team have been able to create a cell by taking various chemical components and actually getting it to reproduce itself. Now, it doesn't last very long. It can only reproduce itself after about five generations, but hey, it's not exactly life created in the laboratory, but it's a significant milestone. It's only got 150, maybe 200 molecules. Simple cell usually has millions of molecules, so we are not anywhere close. But I think it does bring us back to something I mentioned in the first hour. And that is, when you think about this, this is a great argument for intelligent design. Because I oftentimes, when I speak on the subject of intelligent design, have this cartoon character on this screen that looks sort of like Albert Einstein. But this Albert Einstein-looking scientist says, if I can just synthesize life in the laboratory, then I've proven that no intelligence was necessary to form it in the beginning. Well, most people get the joke. And the fact that scientists have been working decades upon decades upon decades to create even a primitive cell that actually does not reproduce after five generations and really is pretty puny indeed, it illustrates again a powerful argument, I think, for intelligent design. Let's take a break. We'll come back and talk about the subject of Islam. That's something John Stone Street and Glenn Sunshine have written about. We'll be right back.

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1: Back for a few more minutes, if I could, for just a few minutes, talk about the subject of Islam. And it is always difficult to kind of sort through, because if you talk about, as I do in one of the books that I published years ago on Islam and what it believes and how we can witness to it, looks like we're maybe minimizing the danger of Islam. And sometimes if somebody says, well, you're minimizing the danger, I point them to my book on Islam and terrorism, or in some of the booklets, we have a booklet on kin witnessing to Muslims, but also have a booklet on Sharia law. So there are extremes that people fall into, but one of the extremes that John Stone Street and Glenn Sunshine are addressing is this. Recently, they say a handful of popular podcasters, some of the people we've quoted even on this program before, have claimed that the Islamic regimes are historically very kind towards Christians. And they point out that those who make this claim are either willfully ignorant or advancing an agenda, because they say the historic record is not ambiguous. Just in case you're not familiar, John Stone Street is, of course, the voice of Breakpoint. He's with, of course, the Colson Center. He is an individual that worked with Chuck Colson until Chuck Colson passed on. Dr. Glenn Sunshine is a professor of a university in Connecticut. I've actually interacted with him many times. I've actually preached in his church. He has been very associated with the Colson Center. As a matter of fact, one of our booklets is, in a sense, just kind of a summary of his book on history and worldview, kind of like what I sometimes say. Some of our booklets are like the Cliff Notes version of some of these books. So these are two individuals that know a lot about the topic, and they give us the facts. So what are the facts? They said, for example, the claims that relations between Islam and the Christian world were peaceful for 500 years until the First Crusade, 1099, for example, are false. Muhammad died in 632, and by 732, that's 100 years later, Islam had taken the Holy Land, North Africa, from the Christian Byzantine Empire. They had conquered Spain, advanced into France, just a few hundred miles from Paris. If you ever heard me speak on the subject of Islam, I've got the map, and I show the Muslim army going to the east, but especially the Muslim army coming out of the Arabian Peninsula, taking all of North Africa, all of Spain, which becomes Moorish Spain. And if we're not the defeat of the Muslim army at the hands of Charles Martel, probably would have taken all of Europe. So that's 100 years of an incredible jihad against the West, okay, against Christianity. After taking additional land in southern France and establishing bases in the Alps, then Muslims launched raids into Germany. They also sacked the outskirts of Rome, took control of Sicily. And so really by 1071, they had defeated the Byzantines and took control of most modern Turkey. 24 years later, that's when the Byzantine Empire asked the Pope for what essentially was the First Crusade. By the way, in both my books, I have a chapter on the Crusade. You ask people, sometimes they'll say, well, what about the Crusades? I go, what about them? You know, the first or the second, which one are you talking about? And they go, well, no, it's just a line, you know, the Crusades. They have never even studied that. But if you'd like to know that, that's the case. Okay, what happens in those countries, and what happened when those countries and those territories were actually managed by Muslims? Well, Christians in these conquered territories were treated as dhimmis. This was called dhimmitude, and they were second-class citizens who were required to pay a tax called the jizra. The jizra was a special tax, but it was also a sign of submission, which was accompanied with certain kinds of humiliations. If you failed to pay that tax, it could mean death or enslavement, maybe even the destruction of a church building. Yes, some churches were allowed to stand, but they could not ring the bells. You could not even be praying aloud in your own home if it was in the earshot of a Muslim. There was all sorts of threats there as well. But they then go on to explain something else, because then the claim is oftentimes made that Muslim rulers protected the holy sites of Christians and repaired them when they were damaged. Well, again, John Stone Street and Glenn Sunshine say nothing could be further from the truth. Typically, important Christian holy sites were converted to mosques to show the victory of Islam. You can think of course, Istanbul as a great example. The largest church in Christendom fell to the Turks, and it, of course, has been a mosque ever since. Now, some might point to, if you've ever been to Israel, well, the Church of the Holy Sepulchre, and that is one of the exceptions. But there's a very good reason for that. The Church of the Holy Sepulchre in Jerusalem actually was allowed to stand because it was a major site for pilgrims going to the Holy Land, and thus it generated revenue for the caliph. But eventually, in 1009, Caliph Hakim destroyed it, and it lay in ruins until the Byzantines were able to actually rebuild it years later. Even in the Ottoman Empire, there are some that claim that they were kind to Christian boys, but many of those were taken from the homes. And then sometimes you have, of course, the slave markets. Girls were oftentimes taken as slaves or in harems. Of course, some of the greatest Muslim violence was against the Armenians, the Assyrians, the Greek genocides, all of that, which took place under the Ottoman Empire. And as we, I think, have pointed out on this program many times before, this same kind of violence continues to this day. You can think of the abductions, the forced marriages, the murders, arson of churches, the oppression of Christians in places like Pakistan and Egypt, increasingly in Europe. There is a prohibition of churches in many Muslim countries, Saudi Arabia, many other Muslim countries. And then one of the things we've talked about so often is just this horrific slaughter of Christians by the Muslims in Nigeria and in other places in Africa. So, nothing else. John Stone Street and Glenn Sunshine end with this. No, Islam has not been kind to Christians. The only reason to make this claim is to make the occasional anti-Christian acts of Israelis look worse, but there's no comparison. Christians in Israel have more rights and freedoms than any other Muslim country, especially in history. To claim otherwise is to ignore reality. So if you've heard some of these statements, some of these conspiracy theories and the rest, this is a very good antidote to that. It's one of the articles we've posted for you to read, but of course you can also go to Breakpoint and find it there as well. A great resource as well. Simply go to the ColsonCenter.org for some of that information. And again, had John Stone Street on many times. Matter of fact, I'm just thinking next time we have one of our Truth Team weeks, probably need to get him on again just to have him talk about the impact that Point of View is making and how we've always worked with the Colson Center all these years to advance the gospel and to make sure that people are thinking biblically about every area of life. First hour today, we talked about how to defend a biblical worldview. Second hour, we've talked about the importance of knowing how to articulate a biblical worldview. So hope you go to the website pointofview.net and find some of that information, which we make available to you every single day. As always, I want to thank Megan for her help engineering the program. Derek, thank you for producing the program. And I look forward to seeing you tomorrow on our Wednesday program of Point of View. We're going to be covering some really important topics. We'll see you then right here on Point of View.
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1: Every day, we face all kinds of temptations. Sometimes it's easy to say no, but what about those times when temptation becomes overwhelming? Billy Graham put it simply.
2: Are you going to yield to God? Or are you going to yield to the devil in your life? The devil has a lot of promises. He comes along and he'll promise you the world. He'll promise you everything in the world if you'll only follow him and bow down to him. But the Bible says, greater is he that is in you than he that is in the world. You have a power within you when you come to Christ that is greater than the devil and all the world around. And that power is the Holy Spirit. And the power of the Holy Spirit is greater than any power in all the world. Yes, you can say no.
1: We have some resources that can help you grow closer to God at findpeacewithgod.net. 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We're the Billy Graham Evangelistic Association.
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